0: The long-term stays won't be easy, but he says the public is excited for space exploration, largely thanks to the success of the Artemis II mission.
1: Now, that curiosity is exactly what NASA is supposed to inspire. It means people are looking up again.
0: NASA will begin with three planned missions, and that first mission will be privately funded by Jeff Bezos' Blue Origin, with up to a dozen missions announced by the end of the year, with hopes that one day it will be safe enough for humans to live on the moon and set the stage for Mars.
1: And to be very clear, to master the skills for where we will inevitably go next.
0: The first moon base mission is scheduled to lift off this fall. Leanne Young, CBC News, Vancouver.
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3: Good evening, I'm Simon Nakaneshny with your Environment Canada weather forecast. In Montreal tonight, chance of showers, winds becoming lighter, the low 17. Tomorrow, mainly sunny, the high 24. For Quebec City, a severe thunderstorm warning is in effect. Rain should end overnight, the low 15. Chance of showers tomorrow as well, the high 21. In Sherbrooke, chance of showers overnight, winds dying down, the low 15. Tomorrow could be rain, 21 the high. And for Gaspé, drizzle changing to showers this evening, wind gusts, the low plus 5. More rain tomorrow, the high plus 5.
4: Nine months is not long in a lifetime, but if you're like the average mother-to-be, when it's nearly over, you'll be ready. In fact, you'll be more than ready. You'll be waiting.
5: For most of human history, it didn't matter if a woman was ready or waiting. Pregnancy and childbirth just happened, whether circumstances were ideal or not. By the mid-1960s, reliable birth control had arrived. Pregnancy could now be delayed or even avoided. And today, there are even more options when it comes to having kids, but also more decisions. Am I ready? Is my life where I want it to be? If I wait, will I still be able to get pregnant? Lots of questions, to which reproductive technology seems to offer answers.
6: In this video, we'll be talking about egg freezing specifically. I often get asked in clinic, how many eggs should I freeze, or how many cycles?
7: I think egg freezing is about giving women the option to take back some reproductive control. I think it brings a sense of agency over this thing that I keep being told is completely out of my control.
5: Welcome to Ideas. I'm Nala Ayed. Egg freezing is one of the fastest growing reproductive technologies in the world right now, even for healthy women. In the United States, for instance, just 482 of them froze their eggs in 2009. By 2023, the number was way up to 39,000. By taking eggs out of the ovaries and putting them into the deep freeze, the procedure promises to pause the biological clock.
8: I call it a reproductive suspension bridge, if you will, at least to give women a little more time to figure out what they want to do.
9: The optimist in me thinks that elective egg freezing is, to some degree, about reproductive autonomy.
5: Yet it's not without controversy.
10: Egg freezing is, in a way, a proxy for a lot of other ideas that we have about what it means to age for men and for women.
9: Pessimistically, I kind of think of it as just a business.
5: Alison Motlook is a freelance journalist. She's been observing the world of reproductive technology for more than a decade. In this episode, she looks at the dreams and the realities of egg freezing in an age of uncertainty.
11: Female fertility can't be reduced to mere numbers, but human egg numbers are so extraordinary that they're hard not to mention. in utero, so before she's even born, a female's ovaries contain millions of eggs. By the time of birth, that's down to about a million. By puberty, there are a mere 400,000. And by menopause, fewer than 1,000 eggs remain. Women today are hearing this message.
12: For National Infertility Awareness Week, we explore how age affects a woman's fertility.
13: Fertility peaks between the late teens and 20s.
14: As you get older, your eggs are getting older too, and you're losing more of them.
11: The story by the numbers has a narrative arc. Female fertility is about decline and loss. There's urgency and the need for rescue. You'll never get more eggs. What if you don't use them in time? Maybe egg freezing is a solution. Remove some of your eggs while you're young and just keep them frozen until you need them. All over YouTube and TikTok and Instagram, at work, the gym, the book club, people are talking about it.
7: So I was probably exposed to the idea of egg freezing when I was around 25 years old. I was a corporate associate at a large law firm in downtown Toronto. And I would frequently have conversations with female colleagues, female associates, just generally kind of learned what it was, learned that, you know, people were thinking and talking about it as it related to their career trajectories, as it related to, you know, partnership track and how to balance both wanting to have a family with their career goals. I didn't think much of it at the time, but it was probably when I was first exposed to the fact that this process even existed. My name is Salima Fakirani. I'm a lawyer by profession. I'm not currently practicing, but I reside in the city of Toronto. I think I was 28 or 29 years old when I first started contemplating it. And I think this was largely due to the daunting reality that I was approaching the age of 30. I happened to be in a relationship at the time, but the relationship wasn't particularly secure. I think even if it lasted, my partner at the time was quite career focused. And so I knew that children were most likely not going to be in my immediate future. And I was very aware of, you know, the stat that fertility declines at a fairly fast level at around age 35. And even though I wouldn't necessarily call myself a high achiever anymore, I think in my 20s, I was really nervous about, you know, the prospect of failing at fertility, even though I know that's the wrong way to think about it. I think in that moment, it was just like, oh, I don't want to fail at this thing that I might potentially want in my future. I actually spoke to my family physician about it, and we had a very candid conversation, and she wrote me a referral. And yeah, at age 29, I actually went and got some tests done at a fertility clinic. They found that my fertility levels were quite normal for someone of my age range. Everything kind of looked like it was supposed to for someone in my age group.
15: Hi friends, here I'm so excited to be talking to you about egg freezing. Egg freezing can be a life-changing opportunity, but it's so important that you understand all the basics.
11: You can learn a lot about egg freezing without leaving your couch. Your phone has it all. 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They break it all down for you into digestible steps.
16: Egg freezing is basically the process where you undergo 2 weeks of injection medications to try to grow as many eggs as possible in your ovaries.
17: And it's typically 2 to 3 injections per day. During that time frame, we'll be watching patients closely with blood work and ultrasound every 2 to 3 days for a total of 4 to 5 visits.
16: You do have to come in for monitoring, ultrasound, and blood work during those 2 weeks about every other day.
17: Once the follicles reach the right size, we will then have the patient trigger ovulation. This is another injection that they'll do at home. And then we time the egg retrieval about 35 to 36 hours after the trigger. The egg retrieval is a minor surgical procedure that we do to remove the eggs. This is done with anesthesia, so patients will be in a deep sleep and they won't feel it as we're doing the procedure.
11: Egg freezing has not been around very long. We learned how to freeze sperm in the 1950s, embryos in the 1980s, but eggs were more challenging.
10: When they tried to freeze eggs, it turned out that a lot of the eggs didn't survive the thawing afterwards. My name is Lucy Vanderweel. I'm a senior lecturer in global health and social medicine at King's College London. Because eggs are the largest cells in the body, what happens if you freeze the eggs is that you get some crystallization. And that messes up the organelles in the cell and therefore they don't work very well anymore. It was just not very efficient.
11: It really wasn't until the early 2000s that they could be frozen and thawed reliably. The process is known as vitrification.
10: So that's basically adding some antifreeze to the cells and then freezing them very quickly so that they become almost glass-like.
11: In the early days, egg freezing was talked about mostly in the context of cancer, something a woman could do to preserve her fertility before undergoing chemo. More recently, it's also been used by people transitioning. But in truth, the hope that egg freezing could extend female fertility was there from the start. Within a few years of egg freezing coming onto the scene, that was already happening. Women were freezing their eggs not out of medical necessity, but just in case.
10: Initially, the practice of freezing your eggs and then thawing them and then fertilizing them in order to have children with them was considered to be an experimental technology. So that means that they weren't quite sure whether it was working well enough and whether it was safe. So people were doing it, but it was not yet marked as a standard form of practice.
11: By 2012, only a few thousand babies worldwide had ever been born from frozen and thawed eggs. But that year, the American Society for Reproductive Medicine announced that egg freezing was no longer considered experimental. And it took off.
8: There was interest in the media, public interest in this technology. And the assumption in, I would say, the media and even in the clinical literature is that the reason women would choose to freeze their eggs is that they would do it for planning purposes, that it would be for educational and career planning. Oh, if I freeze my eggs at age 25, I can wait 10 years, 15 years before I decide whether or not I want to have kids. My name is Marcia Inhorn. I'm a professor of anthropology and international affairs at Yale University, and I consider myself to be an anthropologist of reproduction. I've studied reproductive lives around the world, and in the last decade, I undertook a large study of egg freezing.
11: It turns out people had very strong views about why women were using this new technology.
8: There is this assumption out there in the world that this is kind of like family planning, that women are doing this very intentionally and to delay, postpone, defer their childbearing. I think the assumption is this is going to be very ambitious career women, a term that we use only for women. We don't have the term career men, but there's this assumption that very ambitious, sort of self-promoting career women would want to freeze their eggs and sort of put off their childbearing through this technology.
11: People were unnerved, not so much by the technology itself, but about who should be allowed to use it. Maybe if a woman had cancer, but just because she wanted a career?
8: I think that, you know, the concern was, oh, if there's a technology that really preserves a woman's fertility, really extends her fertility, what does the future hold? I mean, are women going to put their eggs on ice, as it were, in their mid-20s or late-20s, and then defer, delay, postpone until their 50s? Are we going to get into a world, a society where, you know, women, postmenopausal women are going to be having their first children? I think there have been some sort of dystopian concerns about what delaying childbearing might mean with this technology.
10: usually when there is a technology that allows for women to have children later, there is a controversy around it where people find that their ideas about what should be the right time to have children is no longer limited by the biology as such, because you can have technological ways of counteracting that. And that provokes the articulation of those norms around what should be appropriate and what shouldn't.
11: These norms existed even in Lucy Vanderveel's socially progressive home country.
10: As you might know, the Netherlands is quite progressive. We have legalized cannabis. We have legalized sex work. We have legalized assisted dying. But somehow freezing eggs was considered to be too controversial. So when the Amsterdam hospital proposed that women should be allowed to freeze their eggs for age-related reasons, the cabinet at the time refused that. And they said, no, we don't want to encourage women to have children later, so we're not going to allow that. And then there was a parliamentary debate, and 2 years later, they changed their minds and it was allowed. But it kind of was interesting to see how much both the politicians and the general public articulated how strongly they felt about women should prioritize having children at a certain time in their lives. And having children later was something that's only appropriate for men, but not for women.
11: There's a long tradition of politicizing reproductive technologies.
13: The Trump administration scrubbed CDC guidance on birth control from government websites and froze $65 million in funding to family planning clinics that provide free or low-cost contraception.
18: If lawmakers define embryos as people, then the testing, storage, and sometimes destruction of those tissues could create legal issues for the work done in IVF labs.
11: IVF, egg donation, surrogacy, the pill. These reproductive interventions toy with the idea of what is natural, and they challenge the belief that a woman's reproductive timeline is fixed. Pregnancy was once the central organizing factor in every straight woman's life, but now having kids could be made to take a back seat to other things like higher education or career building. Anthropologist Marcia Inhorn wanted to know, was that driving the growing interest in egg freezing? So she interviewed more than 150 American women who'd frozen their eggs.
8: There's a sort of what I would call the egg freezing demographic. These are women who are professionals. They're women who are educated, in fact, highly educated. Only 20% of the overall sample of women who had done elective egg freezing had stopped at the bachelor's level. Most of the women, 80% of the women that I interviewed, had gone on for, you know, postgraduate degrees. About half of them had master's degrees, and then there were MDs, JDs, PhDs, MD-PhDs. And these are women who were already very well ensconced in their careers. It's not that they were doing the egg freezing for career planning. In fact, I only found two women out of the total who were very specifically freezing their eggs so that they could then pursue a particular career path. Most of the women had already done that. So it wasn't about career planning. We talked a lot about careers. Women said, you know, I love my career. I've been doing my career for a long time. I love it. But that's not the reason that I'm freezing my eggs.
11: She asked them a series of socio-demographic questions.
8: How old are you? Where do you live? And one of the questions was, what's your relationship status? Are you single, married, engaged, divorced? And I would get these resounding responses. I am single, so single, single, single, single. That's my problem. That's why I'm freezing my eggs. It was the same answer that I was getting over and over. You know, no, I haven't been able to find a partner. I've been, you know, trying all these years, trying to date, using dating apps. I have not found somebody who wants to partner and have children with me. I am single.
11: The reasons for that varied. Some were not in a relationship at all and maybe hadn't been for a long time. Others had been partnered or even married, but the relationship was over or coming to an end. Still others were partnered with men who simply didn't want to commit to having children.
8: Women freezing their eggs electively, they want partnership, they want pregnancy, they want to experience a pregnancy using ideally their own eggs in their own body, and they want parenthood. But women said they were lacking three E's: eligible, educated, equal male partners. You know, partners who were somewhat like them, had similar backgrounds, similar interests, and were, you know, interested, if you will, enthusiastic and eager to become a partner and become a father. Women said, there are so many unready men out there.
11: The popularity of egg freezing, it turns out, may not be about women trying to have it all. It may not even be entirely about women. Instead, it seems to be more about women and men together. How they've changed, how their goals and aspirations, for whatever reason, just aren't lining up right now.
8: It was really women's gender laments, if you will, about sort of the state of affairs of trying to create, you know, heterosexual partnerships with men that was keeping them from becoming the moms that they had hoped to become.
11: Salima Fakirani sat on the idea of egg freezing for 2 years. Then, at age 31, she decided to go for it. As it happens, she was single at the time. But the deciding factor wasn't that, or even her age. It was money on the table.
7: I decided to freeze my eggs a couple of years after my initial appointment at the clinic. And this was largely instigated by an email that I received from my employer stating that they were introducing coverage for elective egg freezing. I was, you know, not sure how long I was going to stay with that employer. I was thinking about potentially going back to school. And so it almost presented itself as an opportunity to get some financial relief for a procedure that I had been thinking about for some time.
11: Money played a huge role in her decision to freeze her eggs when she did. The procedure can cost $8,000 to $10,000, and the drugs can be another $3,000 to $9,000, depending. Not only was she getting this newly introduced fertility insurance, but her employer also offered great drug coverage. Even her decision about which clinic to go to was heavily influenced by price.
7: I was solely focused on maximizing the number of eggs that I was able to retrieve from this process. I wasn't really that, you know, emotionally invested. I didn't feel like I needed a lot of tailored support or counseling. I just wanted to go to a place that would maximize my results. And because of the cost difference, I could probably have extracted a cycle and a half from the clinic that I ended up going with versus maybe not even getting full coverage for one cycle with the alternative clinic that I spoke to. So I was very fixated on getting it covered as much as possible while maximizing the number of eggs that would be retrieved.
11: She wasted no time. She got news about the fertility coverage in January and froze her eggs in February. The injections, the cycle monitoring, the retrieval, everything went smoothly.
7: The whole process of freezing your eggs is not really something you can understand until you go through it. Not that I found it very difficult, but I was just surprised at how hands-on and how much monitoring was part of the process. I found, you know, the injections to be difficult, as most people do. The first 2 days, it took me maybe 10 minutes to build up the courage to do the injection. And I'm very grateful that I had friends who came and championed me through that. So on the retrieval day, I had a friend take me to the clinic. I was brought into a private room and I was, you know, very closely taken care of by the nursing staff. I remember, you know, being told that the anesthetic would kick in at any point. And before I knew it, I was out. I have no recollection of much of anything. And I woke up in the waiting room / recovery room maybe 30 to 45 minutes later. I went home and that's where I learned that I didn't get as many as I was hoping to get. I immediately went in for a second appointment or to meet with the clinician about my results. And we had a conversation about, you know, the number and why it was low, or, you know, that I was disappointed in what it was. I think it made me a little bit anxious of my general fertility levels, although they did assure me that this was a good number, that I had nothing to worry about, but that it might and probably does make sense to do a second cycle if I was able to and wanted to. And so I decided then that I would move forward with doing a second cycle.
11: She started the second round immediately. The second cycle delivered a few more eggs than the first one had, and combined, the two cycles gave her what she felt was a good number.
7: I was very relieved when I finished the second cycle. I was very happy that I had decided to freeze my eggs. Whether or not it was a false or a real sense of security, I felt like I had bought myself a little bit of time. I felt like I had given myself a backup plan. I used to joke with my mom that her, you know, grandbabies are tucked in a freezer somewhere and you don't have to worry. I felt really good that I had done it. I felt like a weight had been lifted off my shoulders.

0: That was Salima Fakirani describing her experience with egg freezing. You're listening to a documentary about the social politics, gender realities, and business of egg freezing from freelance journalist Alison Motlook. This is Ideas. I'm Nala Ayed. Not so long ago, many women dreaded telling employers that they were pregnant. But some workplaces now have a different relationship to employee pregnancy.
1: After feedback from staff, Scotiabank rolled out $10,000 in fertility benefits.
2: We understood it was a stressful experience for employees, expensive.
1: There's growing demand for benefits that cover IVF, egg freezing, and surrogacy, as individuals delay parenthood and fertility challenges become more common.
2: It's obviously important to our employees in terms of engaging them, so therefore that's why it's a focus for us.
0: Some employers have specifically chosen to include elective egg freezing as an employee benefit. Once again, freelance journalist Alison Motlook.
3: When an employer offers to cover the cost of your egg freezing, it can feel like a kindness. But it isn't that. It's a strategy, says Lucy Vandeville, who studies the business side of egg freezing.
4: The big tech companies like Apple and Facebook were the first to offer their employees a certain amount of money to use to freeze their eggs so they could cover that treatment.
3: They launched their packages back in 2014.
4: That it could either be because women had a cancer diagnosis or another serious disease that would compromise their fertility, and this way they could preserve their fertility. But it could also be in relation to age-related infertility. Now, that became a media hype, and it became very popular. More companies started doing that. And one of the reasons why they did do that at the time was because there were not a lot of female employees, and they wanted to diversify, and they wanted to have a more mixed workforce. So the idea that you could offer fertility benefits would be a way of attracting more female talent and also of retaining the women who are working for you to the company.
3: They were onto something. Many women seemed genuinely interested. Others, though, were uneasy about it.
4: What does it actually convey to women when you say that your company will pay for egg freezing or for other treatments, for example?
3: Particularly to those in high-powered professions that demanded long working hours and total commitment.
4: Does that convey a sense in which there is maybe a corporate culture in which reproduction may be discouraged, or in which not freezing your eggs would be something that are fewer excuses for because it's something that the company implicitly endorses and even pays for?
3: It's important to keep in mind, says Lucy Vandeville, that it's not the women or even their employers who benefit most from all this. The biggest winner is the fertility industry itself. In places where fertility care isn't publicly funded through national healthcare schemes, it's increasingly controlled by private equity.
4: What is really at stake for private equity investors is to get a return on investment, so to make the fertility group more valuable over time. And in order to do that, you have to show that you're growing. So it's not enough to have good revenue, to have good profits. You have to show that your numbers of treated patients and of revenue are increasing year on year. And this is where egg freezing comes in, because egg freezing is growing very rapidly.
3: To them, egg freezing is an exciting new business opportunity.
4: And also there is a potential for a lot more growth.
3: Think about it. Fertility treatments like IVF are of interest mostly to infertile people who want to conceive right away. But egg freezing, it targets fertile people. And there are a lot more of those.
4: For egg freezing, you can have any woman who thinks she may want to have a child in the future, doesn't necessarily want it at that moment in time, or there's circumstances why she can't have children at that moment in time.
3: They don't even have to want kids. They just have to wonder if they do. That's a lot of potential new customers. But it wasn't enough that women in their 30s were now weighing the question of kids. What about even younger women?
4: Some medical professionals and some advertising campaigns encourage women to freeze their eggs even younger than early 30s, so in their 20s, because they say, you know, the younger you are, the more eggs you have, the better quality your eggs are going to be.
3: that biological reality we've heard so much about.
4: That's a little bit disputed because your chances of getting pregnant each month don't really decrease that much until your early to mid-30s. Even then, the decrease is quite gradual as well after that. So it doesn't mean at all that you lose your fertility that quickly. However, in a lot of communications, there is a focus on persuading younger women, such as women in their 20s, to freeze their eggs.
3: The fertility industry wanted every young woman to hear about this, to start thinking about it. The marketing has been next level. Clinics started hosting egg freezing parties.
5: There's no party like an egg freezing party, and you're invited. Take control of your future fertility today. 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
4: There have been cocktail parties, there's been fertility and fajita parties. What might happen at these parties is that they might frame egg freezing as something that's very empowering, that's very exciting, that's something that's going to allow you to take control of the biological clock, which may feel disempowering. And also they might have AMH testing. It's usually used to indicate how much drugs you need in an IVF cycle. However, it's often presented as a way of knowing how many eggs you have left. And then the outcome of that test can become a personalized indication for treatment.
3: One company sent buttercup yellow vans out into big city business districts. Women could stop in during their lunch breaks for a free fertility test. And no matter what the result, the message would be that the time was right to freeze your eggs.
4: So if you have a high result in your AMH test, they say, oh, you have peak fertility right now, so you should freeze your eggs now because now is the best time to do it. And if you have a low outcome, they say, oh, you know, you're a little bit below average, so we recommend that you freeze your eggs soon before it's too late. And if you have an average outcome, they say, oh, you're exactly the right candidate, you're right in the middle, so you're a good candidate for egg freezing. And that, if you have that really personal recommendation for egg freezing, it can be a very effective way of marketing something as something that's, you know, personalized for you.
3: At career fairs, next to booths about becoming a lawyer or a doctor, you might find a booth about freezing your eggs. There were registries, kind of like bridal registries, where friends and family could sign up and chip in. Soon there was pressure on mums and dads to buy their daughters a round of egg freezing as a graduation gift.
4: And then there's just the general ad campaigns where you see, you know, advertisements in the bus.
3: They had catchy slogans.
4: One of them is, you'll never be more fertile than you are today.
6: Now my eggs are frozen in a world-class lab, and I'm paying for them over time with Gaia. For me, it's not just about the science. It's about having a future I can plan for.
3: Sometimes we lose sight of the fact that this is first and foremost a medical procedure. In the Netherlands, says Lucy van de Veel, promotion of egg freezing is more restrained. And for people in their 20s, it's actually discouraged.
4: Many hospitals and clinics do not treat women under 30 because they say, we are unnecessarily exposing you to medical risk, to financial risk. It is a procedure that requires several weeks of injections. It requires surgery. There's risks of infection and of hyperstimulation syndrome.

0: marketing egg freezing specifically to younger women. They might say, you know, you need fewer cycles, you get higher quality eggs. The sooner you do it, the sooner you're done with it, and you can just get on with life and have that behind you.
1: Still, it would be wrong to say that the boom in egg freezing is only about marketing. Even in countries like the Netherlands, even when women aren't pressured, many, many women are choosing to freeze their eggs. Salima Fakirani, the Toronto lawyer who first looked into egg freezing in her late 20s, says her doctors did not pressure her. In fact, they assured her that she had time to think about it. But it was a comfort when, at age 31, she finally had, as she put it, babies tucked in a freezer.
2: I do realize that it's a bit of a newer technology. I do realize that, you know, there isn't a lot of data on how successful, you know, egg freezing is in resulting in live births. But I do think it just brings some psychological relief to women who feel like they can't do anything about their situation and gives them some feeling that they are in control.
1: But as she knew, an egg in the freezer is not a baby, or even the guarantee of a baby. Using those frozen eggs to create an actual baby would involve a whole new set of medical procedures, with a few eggs lost at every step. Not all the eggs will thaw well. Not all of them will fertilize and become embryos. Not all embryos will lead to pregnancies. And not all pregnancies will lead to a live birth, an actual living, breathing, chortling baby. So how many eggs should a person freeze? What do people freezing their eggs deserve to be told about that?
3: Nobody felt like they had a clear view of what success looked like. My name is Katie Hammond, and I'm a professor, a law professor at the Lincoln Alexander School of Law at Toronto Metropolitan University. I specialize in sociology and law, and particularly in the areas of health law and fertility law, working predominantly on egg donation and also in egg freezing.
1: As part of her research, she interviewed 27 Canadians about their experiences freezing eggs in this country.
3: It seemed like every participant that I spoke to had been given a different number of, if you manage to retrieve this number of eggs, then that will be successful for you. So let's say 10 eggs or 15 eggs. But then I would prod them a little bit more on that in terms of, okay, it's successful for you in terms of what down the line. So some participants spoke about success in terms of the number of eggs leading to a pregnancy. Some participants talked about the number of eggs leading to a live birth.
1: Obviously, there's a much higher chance of pregnancy than of live birth. But surely live birth is what really matters here. Even so, it's complicated. The number of eggs needed depends on age at freezing, on egg quality, even on the skill of the particular clinic. The latest research from 2025 suggests that for a good chance at having one child, a person under age 35 needs to freeze, on average, 15 eggs. Over age 38, that number doubles. Over 40, it triples. Katie Hammond believes that before someone decides to freeze their eggs, one of the things they deserve to understand is their chance of actually getting a baby out of it. But when she studied consent documents from Canadian clinics, clear information about success rates was one of the pieces often missing.
3: Many consent forms didn't talk about things like success rates. Or if they did talk about success rates, it wasn't clear where the information was coming from. It wasn't clear whether that information came from that particular clinic and whether that was that clinic's success rates, or where it was coming from. Like, it wasn't cited. It just would indicate something about success, but it didn't give full information about what was the source or what a participant could expect to see in terms of success at that particular clinic.
1: And that wasn't the only thing she found to be lacking. Consents often didn't talk about the future procedures that would be necessary if a person were to use those frozen eggs to have a baby.
3: When talking about future procedures in relation to using those those eggs.

0: Many consent forms didn't talk about what it would actually involve to use those eggs down the line. And then they were also weren't given information about the cost of how they might use their eggs in the future.
1: People often talk about how expensive egg freezing is, but they're usually only talking about the first part, getting the eggs and freezing them. But that's not the end of it. There's the cost of storing the frozen eggs. That can be $600 to $900 a year. There's also the cost of actually using the eggs, thawing them, injecting sperm into them, transferring the embryos into your body. That's another $8,000 or so. And if it doesn't work the first time, and it often doesn't, each additional transfer can cost $2,000 to $4,000. In the end, the cost could easily be double or even triple what you thought you were facing when you started out. Do people really understand what they're getting into?
0: Consent is important for any medical procedure because it is basically our way of documenting that all of the information that someone needs to make a decision about a procedure was given to them.
1: Katie Hammond has put together an ethical framework. It sets out what she feels is the minimum that people going through egg freezing deserve to know.
0: So, for instance, being given information about physical risks, being given information about the emotional risks or those inconveniences that are associated with undergoing elective egg freezing, being given information about what exactly the procedure entails.
1: Another thing she thinks people should understand better is what they can do with their eggs if they don't end up using them. That's important because what we know so far is that only about 10% of people who freeze their eggs ever come back to use them. Maybe they had children naturally and don't need the frozen eggs. Maybe they never found a partner and don't want to be a solo parent. Researchers aren't entirely sure why. Whatever the reason, we can expect that in the coming years, there are going to be a lot of eggs in freezers.
0: A lot of participants talked about, for instance, wanting to donate them to a friend, wanting to donate them to a sister. But under the regulations, I actually don't know that her sister could use them or her friend could use them. Prodding people to think about that and what decision they would make down the line is important. Because I think that when people undergo a fertility procedure, they're so focused on the now that they're not thinking about the future. And specifically, they're not thinking about what they would do if they didn't use that genetic material. The fact that people didn't understand what the scope of possibilities of what they could do with those eggs in the future is worrisome to me.
1: What Salima Fakirani knows for sure is how she feels right now.
2: Whether or not I will use my eggs, I don't know. I am still unsure about whether I want children, but I do feel like no matter what, if the outcome is that I'm unable to have children, I am grateful that I did everything that I could possibly do, short of partnering with the wrong partner, in order to achieve that outcome. I think it made me feel like I had a sense of control over the outcome. And if it still doesn't go my way, then there's not really much more that I could have done to make it happen.
1: Marcia Inhorn believes there are a lot of women out there just like Salima.
3: In anthropology, we have these really, you know, old but interesting terms that I think do apply. One term is called hypergamy, marrying up. And traditionally, all around the world, there is a gender norm, a really almost universal gender norm, that women are expected to engage in hypergamy, marrying up to a man who may be older, who may be more settled in a career, who may be the one who has the economic wherewithal to be breadwinner, to support a woman, to support children, so that women should look for this sort of older, more settled person. Men are socialized around the world to engage in hypogamy, marrying down, to a woman who may be younger, who definitely should be fertile, be a person who can take care of children. She may not have a great career. So men are looking for a woman who is younger and maybe isn't equal to them in their career earnings and capacity. And so if that's true, you've got these very old traditional gender norms. It's not working anymore. You've got women who are very high earning, career oriented people who are at the top of the sort of economic ladder, if you will. And women said, you know, if you date a guy who's not at the same sort of earning level, or he sees your condo and your car, it makes him feel intimidated. And so women said, I don't try to be intimidating, but there is this I word floating out there, intimidation. Men aren't looking up for a partner who actually makes more money, who's got a better job, who may be slightly older than them. Men still are socialized to engage in hypogamy, looking down.
1: What she learned from speaking with her well-educated egg freezers is that something seems to be changing.
3: Men nowadays have a lot more opportunities to do other things in the world, that their feelings about becoming a dad and having kids have shifted. But also women said that their own lives have shifted, that they, whereas in, you know, perhaps in the parents' generation, it was just everybody was expected to marry and have kids, but that women nowadays really want to think through, they want to find a partner who feels equal to them, a partner that understands them and sees them for who they are, a partner who feels equal. And because these women were so highly educated, they wanted to find an educated partner. A lot of women, you know, I talked to them about the fact, well, would you consider, you know, being with somebody who just wasn't educated, hadn't gone to college? And women often paused and said, wow, I've never really contemplated that. I don't know that I'd have anything in common with somebody who had never sought an education. And so there was this idea among women that they didn't want to settle for the wrong partner, that they wanted a partner that felt right to them, kind of a soulmate, an equal, educated person who understood their life aspirations, who understand why they loved their work, why they also wanted to work and have children, somebody like them.
1: Around the world, women are outperforming men in education, says Marcia Inhorn.
3: In more than 60% of countries around the world, including Canada and the U.S. and Mexico and Australia and Western European countries, girls are doing better in school. They are matriculating, entering higher education, universities and colleges at much higher levels than men are today. And so you're getting a world full of more educated women than men. And the gaps are really significant. But egg freezing cannot solve that problem. The fact that men are slipping out of higher education is a social problem. The fact that there's a mating gap now between educated men and women, that is a social problem. Egg freezing is, I call it a reproductive suspension bridge, if you will, at least to give women a little more time to figure out what they want to do with their fertility and their childbearing. If they don't find a mate, they can just use the frozen eggs on their own. But it doesn't solve these social problems. It doesn't solve what one scholar has called the tragedy of heterosexuality, that men and women's aspirations are not jibing right now, you know?
1: Let's not forget, reproduction takes both eggs and sperm, and most women still want to reproduce with men they actually know. Sociologist Lucy Vandeville.
4: The question of when men want to have children is really central to this as well. And on average, we see that men are about 3 years older than women when they feel ready to have children. So while the question of when you have children is often posed in relation to the choices that women make, those choices are relational. And those choices often are informed by men wanting to have children later in life as well. And so I think it's important when people are prone to pass judgment or have ideas about women should have children, we need to think of this as not only a question of women deciding things on their own, but also about the circumstances, both socially and relationally, that determine when you can make those choices.
1: Because it is a choice now. Reliable birth control made it a choice. And it's harder than ever to feel truly ready.
4: So many of these factors are still associated with feeling ready to have a child, have a long-term relationship, have steady income, have steady housing. And all of those things tend to happen later in life, to a point where people only feel ready at a point when it's harder to get pregnant.
1: People end up waiting, worrying that they're waiting too long. Egg freezing feels like it offers a way out. Law professor Katie Hammond.
0: I think the optimist in me thinks that elective egg freezing is, to some degree, about reproductive autonomy and giving people the ability to be able to postpone childbearing if they are not in a situation where they are able or wish to have kids in a current moment. I think it also gives people who aren't sure if they want to have kids a little bit of leeway to think about that decision and or to feel like they did something whereby they are protecting their future self and a future decision that they might make. That's my optimistic answer. Pessimistically, because elective egg freezing was derived as a business, because it has been promoted as a business and is offered by a for-profit industry and insurance and employers that offer benefits for it tend to do so in workplace cultures that try and maximize people working as many hours as they can while they're young and have kind of the ability to do that. Pessimistically, I kind of think of it as just a business, and a flaw with the institutions and the laws that we have in place that don't allow people to be able to make the decisions that they want about having kids when they want to have them. And it especially makes me worried because it is so stratified in its nature.

0: Some people may be very sure that they want to have children, but the circumstances aren't there, or they don't know what circumstances they want, or they don't know when they want it. Some people might be sure they want to have a child, but only want to do it with a partner. And some people might not know whether motherhood is what they want to do with their lives.
1: But much as we crave reproductive control, it does have a downside. It puts the onus on us. We have to decide. We are responsible for having kids at the right time, with the right partner, in the right way. And that's not easy.
0: I think egg freezing is really about navigating the uncertainty of life. For all these cases, egg freezing becomes a way of doing something that feels like I am actively engaging with these huge questions in my life, navigating these uncertainties without necessarily committing.
1: Egg freezing allows us to set that decision aside. For now, maybe forever.

0: That was freelance journalist Alison Motluck with her documentary about egg freezing. With guests Salima Fakirani, Katie Hammond, Marsha Inhorn, and Lucy Vandeweel. This episode of Ideas was produced by Alison Motluck and Lisa Godfrey. Lisa Ayuso is our web producer. Technical production, Sam McNulty and Emily Chiarvesio. Senior producer, Nicola Lukšić. Greg Kelly is the executive producer of Ideas, and I'm Nala Ayed.
1: 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When thieves broke into the Louvre with a ladder, the ladder company quickly produced a tongue-in-cheek ad.
2: We are not involved in the robbery.
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4: Back in the 70s, Howie Mandel was an awkward kid from Toronto who got up on stage with nothing prepared, put a glove on his head like a rubber glove, and inflated it. Decades later, he's the longest-running judge in the history of America's Got Talent. You'll hear our conversation with Howie Mandel.
5: From CBC News, the world is sour. I'm Neil Kumar. The federal government is suspending travel from Uganda, South Sudan, and the Democratic Republic of Congo for non-Canadians as of midnight tonight. This is being done in order to slow the impact from the Ebola virus outbreak. Rafi Bouchikhanian has more.
6: We are taking decisive action.
7: Luc Brisebois is with the Public Health Agency of Canada. Canadians and permanent residents returning from Uganda, South Sudan, and the Democratic Republic of Congo after this Saturday will have to self-isolate for 3 weeks or go to the hospital if they have symptoms of Ebola.
6: We're working closely with our colleagues with CBSA.
7: And there is more. Citizens of those three countries will be temporarily suspended from entering here. The Immigration Department using recently passed legislation to pause groups of visas for 3 months. This despite there being no such recommendation from the World Health Organization. Health Minister Marjorie Michel says the decision was made with the U.S. and Mexico as all three countries prepare to host the World Cup.
8: It's a responsibility for us to just protect the more we can.
7: The Public Health Agency will also send an epidemiologist to the Congo. Rafi Bouchikhanian, CBC News, Ottawa.
5: CBC News has learned that Liberal MP Stephen Guilbeault is resigning. He was the Environment Minister from 2021 to 2025 under former Prime Minister Justin Trudeau. The Montreal MP had been openly critical of the Carney government's rollbacks with many of the Trudeau-era climate policies. Sources say Guilbeault is expected to formally announce his resignation on Wednesday. In the wake of the historic Artemis II mission, NASA's racing towards another first, building a permanent base on the moon. Karen Pauls has the details.
9: Will the Prime Minister reverse his policies of high liberal taxes and a weak Canadian dollar so Canadians can afford to fill up at the pump?
10: Opposition leader Pierre Poilievre still attacks Prime Minister.
11: And as I take man's last step from the surface.
12: In December 1972, American astronauts were the last people to walk on the moon.
11: We leave as we came, and God willing, as we shall return.
12: No humans have returned since, but now NASA Administrator Jared Isaacman says that's about to change.
13: The grand return is close at hand, and we will not slow down.
12: The first phase, deploying robotic payloads and uncrewed lunar terrain vehicles and sending drones to scout hard-to-reach craters. Carlos Garcia Galan heads the moon base program.
14: Phase one, for example, will have 25 launches. 21 landings.
12: The second phase will see astronauts on the lunar surface every 6 months. They'll prospect for water ice and prepare permanent habitat sites. By phase three, Garcia Galan says NASA aims to establish a permanent nuclear-powered lunar settlement. Yeah. Karen Pauls, CBC News, Winnipeg.
5: In Charlotte, North Carolina, Canada soccer is holding its selection camp for the World Cup, and players that are hoping to make the final roster are dealing with hot weather. Jamie Strachan reports.
15: Liam Miller got off the bus in Charlotte, hoping to be a part of history.
16: We're all going to push each other as much as possible to try and make that roster.
15: Miller is one of 32 men vying for one of 26 spots on the first Canadian men's team to play a World Cup game on home soil. Canada's first match is June 12th in Toronto.
16: Just an immense proudness, just to be proud to represent this country at a World Cup, at a home World Cup. First game is obviously in Toronto, so to do that in my hometown would obviously mean a lot to me.
15: Canada Soccer chose Charlotte for this camp in hopes of replicating the spiking temperatures players could encounter during the World Cup. Head coach Jesse Marsh got his wish. Players began training in stifling heat. Thunder and lightning briefly delayed training. Marsh has some tough decisions to make with so many players coming back from injury. He says every player chosen will have to step up and be ready if their number is called. Jamie Strachan, CBC News, Charlotte.
5: And that is The World This Hour. For CBC News, I'm Neil Kumar.
17: Good evening, I'm Simon Nakineshny with your Environment Canada weather forecast. In Montreal tonight, chance of showers, winds becoming lighter, the low 17. Tomorrow mainly sunny, the high 24. For Quebec City, a severe thunderstorm warning is in effect. Rain should end overnight, the low 15. Chance of showers tomorrow as well, the high 21. In Sherbrooke, chance of showers overnight, winds dying down, the low 15. Tomorrow could be rain, 21 the high. And for Gaspé, drizzle changing to showers this evening, wind gusts, the low plus 5. More rain tomorrow, the high plus 5.
4: I'm Tom Power. Welcome to Q. Have you ever done something that most people would be terrified to do, but you actually find kind of easy, like giving a speech at a wedding or doing karaoke sober? Or if you were like a kid with your friends in the field, like someone to find a frog, you'd be the first to touch the frog. If you are that kind of person, then you are like a Howie Mandel kind of person. Howie Mandel, back in 1977, got up on stage on a dare, felt incredibly uncomfortable doing stand-up comedy for the first time, but felt comfortable in that discomfort. And that feeling has followed him throughout his whole career, including now as one of the judges on America's Got Talent. Howie Mandel coming up. Plus, music from Laura Roy from Nova Scotia. All that coming up on Q. All right, so April 19th, 1977, an awkward kid from Toronto walked into Yuck Yuck's comedy club on a dare. He had nothing prepared, so he put a latex glove over his mouth, inflated it with his nose, and, well, most people would have been mortified. Howie Mandel felt the opposite. He called it feeling comfort in the discomfort, and he never looked back. You might know Howie from the kids' show Bobby's World, or maybe St. Elsewhere, the soap opera. I mean, that's all kind of his early career. What really changed things for Howie and how you really might know him is, and he'll tell you the story, Deal or No Deal, this old game show where contestants pick briefcases hoping for $1 million. You might know him as the longest running judge in the history of America's Got Talent, now heading into its 21st season. You might know him from Canada's Got Talent, The Price is Right Tonight, which is the Canadian version of that show. But what drives all of Howie's ambition is something he's pretty open about, living with OCD, anxiety, depression, ADHD most of his life. He has found for nearly 50 years, getting up on stage in front of people has been part of his treatment. That feeling when you get up in front of an audience, when most people would be terrified, to him, it's the feeling of being completely present. And that's what keeps him going. And as a judge in America's Got Talent and Canada's Got Talent, he says he's just trying to help other performers find that feeling too. So this conversation is for you if you're wondering what your second act is going to be, if you're constantly trying to quiet your brain a little bit, or if you happen to have a rubber glove in your pocket. Here's Howie Mandel. Longest running, what is it, longest running AGT? Judge, yeah.
18: Employee, yes. The longest running employee. They go through a lot of employees. So I'm happy to still be here.
4: What keeps you coming back to it?
18: They keep asking. I don't say no. And I'm here on your show. I don't like to say no. I'm so afraid I'll miss out. I actually love it. I think it doesn't really feel like a job. I don't really perform. I don't have to deliver anything but my honesty. I sit there. I have the best seat in the house. And I watch people just kind of, you know, show up and their life changes forever right in front of my eyes. Their hopes and their dreams come true. And I feel like the luckiest guy in the world that I have that job.
4: And what I find interesting then is that, like, the road to where you are now wasn't like a straight line either. When you got asked to do a game show, I think it was like 20 years ago for the first time, you were in a really kind of not a pretty rough period of your life, and you kind of had to be convinced to do it.
18: Well, I was, those are two separate conversations, but I was leaving show business, conventional show business. Stand up is something that has always been from that day. April 19th, 1977 was my dare to get up at Yuck Yucks. And that's, if you talk about making it, that's the day I made it. And making it to me is to find something in life that you're passionate about, that you love doing, and continue to do. And even as you speak to me right here, right now, I'm on stage 5-6 times a week. I'm not always touring because I can't always tour, but I'll drop in at night to the comedy clubs here, whether it's the Comedy Store or the Improv or the Laugh Factory, you know, every night. That's my staple. So I was doing sitcoms and television shows and things like that. And in 2005, I was just disenchanted. The last thing I did was a pilot, and they noted me to death, you know, gave me notes. They bought it. They said it was the greatest thing. And then they, you know, the network and the producers and the production company, you know, it became shitty by committee, you know, and everybody has like input. Network television is really hard. And then by the same token, I had done in 98 and 99 and 2001, I did a daytime talk show, which kind of threw me into obscurity. So even on the road, I wasn't selling out big theaters anymore, but I was happy to go and drop in on the Improv, where there was, you know, 100 people who weren't paying to see me. They were just at the Improv or the Comedy Store. And I just wanted to do my comedy. I did about 10 cable specials. I wasn't doing cable specials anymore. I just wanted to do my stand-up comedy. I had invested my money. I was doing real estate. I didn't like the business. I didn't like the rejection. I didn't like the bullshit of people telling me that things were fantastic and then dipping their fingers in and trying to direct me in what they thought would keep their jobs and,
4: yeah,
18: and bosses wanted. And then I got a call. They said they're doing this game show called Deal or No Deal, and they can't do it without you. And I go, well, first of all, I'm so disillusioned with the business as it is. And at that time, you know, there was hierarchies. You know, people who did movies didn't do TV. People who did TV didn't do commercials, or, you know, if you had a show, a game show would have been the nail in the coffin of my career. You know, the game show host was, if your currency was irony and comedy, you don't want to be a game show host was a character that you played or made fun of, you know, and then Bob, what does our next contestant have? You know, it was kind of like if you think about it, before 2005, the comic that did any game show before that was, which was good, was You Bet Your Life with Groucho Marx in the 50s and 60s. And nobody else had done that. So I said no. And then they called me back an hour later and they said, come on, they can't do it without you. And they're going to put it in prime time, not even daytime. They're going to put it in prime time 5 nights in 1 week. And I go, even more of a nail in the coffin of my career. And I said no. And they said, can they just pitch you? And I said, okay, pitch me. And you could, I'm in a deli in the valley. If you want to come, I'm not going to your office. And they came to the valley and they showed me this. I thought I was being punked. He had this cutout. I have it right here.
4: A cutout? Yeah, let me see.
18: I'll show you. I don't know if you can see it. I've got it framed. So
4: yeah, I can see it.
18: He cut it out. He cut it into 26 spots. He made these little squares and he said, pick one of the squares. One of them has a $1 million thing. You know?
4: Yeah.
18: So I said, okay, but don't show it to me. Now pick the, and don't show it to yourself. And now pick, he had me play the game in the
4: deli.
18: I go, come on, an hour every night. Open that case. No, open that case. No. Open that case. No, open that case. No, this is a joke, right? He goes, no, and we can't do it without you. Anyway, I go home and my wife, I tell her the story. She goes, so go do it. They're offering you money. Go do it. You think that, you know, your career is shit anyway. So what the hell? Don't worry about it. Don't worry about putting in that. You told me you're ending your career. You can still go to the Comedy Store. I went, okay. I called them and I said, all right, I'll do it. When does it start? They said Monday. I said, don't you have to build a set? They go, we got it built. I go, don't you have to hire 26 models? They go, we got them. And then I'm thinking, how far down the list am I?
4: Yeah. They're ready to go. We can't do it without you. Now, mind you, we already have it built. We already have everything ready.
18: Which was true because I was probably on the last one on the list. Everybody else said no. I know. I actually spoke to Ellen DeGeneres later on, and she told me she'd been offered it. They can't do it without her. They did it without her.
9: All right, we have 26 ladies holding 26 cases. Each of those cases is holding a different amount of money packed by a third party. We don't know what case is holding what amount. What we do know is that one of the cases is holding $1 million.
18: I was so embarrassed because I didn't think it was anything.
4: Yeah.
18: That after I did it, I flew out to the Caribbean. And I didn't want to be there when it aired. It was going to air pretty quickly. And then I got a call from the guy who came out to the deli saying, you're not going to believe it. In the first week, 100 million people watched over the 5 nights. Are you kidding me? And I flew back. I hadn't seen it. I landed in Miami. I hadn't been in the States while it was airing. And within 30 seconds, the first person that laid eyes on me went, deal or no deal? I had a catchphrase.
9: Let me ask you, Missy Silverman, deal or no deal?
18: And it turned out it saved the network. It became iconic, so much so that Fox right away said, we have to have a game show that's hosted by a comic. So they made Are You Smarter Than a Fifth Grader with Jeff Foxworthy.
4: Jeff Foxworthy, yeah. This is wild to me. This is wild.
18: And then they hired, at that time, Louis Anderson to do Family Feud, but it became Steve Harvey. And so all these comics that you see now doing game shows, you're welcome.
4: What's going on that you still do clubs? Like, you do more than just the Improv and the Laugh Factory and stuff like that. Like, I heard that when you go on the road, you'll show up in like small clubs and do sets and stuff like that.
18: After my sets, you know, when I was doing Canada's Got Talent in Niagara Falls, at the end of every show, I used to walk across the street and go downstairs to Yuck Yucks.
4: Why?
18: Because that's what I do. That's my love. That's my safe place. That's where that keeps me. I happen to be a stand-up comic who is lucky enough to get these other jobs.
4: Yeah.
18: But I can keep doing stand-up comedy and just do it. I have no desire to do Netflix specials I just want to stand in front of people it's like being a gym rat, you know, that's my gym. I like to cobble together something that maybe makes somebody I don't know laugh or smile or...
4: Can you describe what it gives you? Like, I think some people might be surprised by that. But then again, like, I think comedians are kind of known for that.
18: Well, it's the same thing. My analogy is thrill rides. You know, I still love thrill rides. You know, and if you go on a roller coaster, the higher it is, the scarier it is, the faster it is, the bigger the drop, the closer you think that you're going to come to death, the better it is. If you like thrill rides and you go on a roller coaster that just goes through a breezy couple of trees with no hills, you're not going to go, wow. But if you dropped and you're screaming and you think you almost died, you're going to go, oh, I got to ride that again. If you like that, that's the same adrenaline and rush I get when I put the glove over my head on April 19th, 1977. And a kid who was that awkward Toronto kid who didn't have a friend and was never invited anywhere and was thrown out of school and didn't, you know, I had a job, so I was making money, but I all of a sudden, this group of strangers in unison, there's a dopamine that everybody laughed and everybody wanted to spend a moment with me. And we all wanted to spend a moment together. That's that giant drop. That's that excitement. That's that adrenaline. And if I could walk in even more so than doing a big theater where people have come to see Howie Mandel, if I could walk in at midnight where it's storming outside and people aren't expecting me and there's five people who've been sitting there and they're drunk and they've seen nine mediocre comics for 6 hours. And then I drop in and I try to do something I've never done before, you know, try it. It's like doing three more sit-ups, you know, it's like doing, and then you get it, and you get that last one. Give me two more. Give me one more. Give me, I just get, and I create something. To me, that's the art. And I love the art of it now. And I'm at a place in my life and in my career where I can just do my art. And if people want to share it, they'll share it. If they want to see it, they'll see it. But that's my art, and I feel like I'm locked in my room, my little room, and my studio is any stage.
19: A crowded elevator freaks me out. I don't know if you know this. I'm claustrophobic. I'm germophobic. You can't say to people, please move. I need space. I'm having heart palpitations. I'll give you a little tip. If nothing else you get out of this show, here's a tip on how to get more space in a crowded elevator. Do what I do, and if you were in the elevator with me today, I apologize, but I stand there with a very straight face, and I start smelling my finger for no reason at all. People give you space. Next time.
4: I'm Tom Power. You're listening to Q. You're in the middle of my conversation with the Canadian Howie Mandel, the Canadian comedian Howie Mandel. It's important to mention comedian. He talks about that, like, as much as he's known for being like a game show host and judging reality competitions, his identity is being a comedian to the point now where he's like, you know, one of the most globally successful entertainers in the world, globally in the world. You know what I mean? But he'll still do gigs in front of like 20, 30 people. Doing stand-up comedy, partly because it's who he is, but also because it kind of helps him with his anxiety, with his OCD. So that's where we pick things up. I asked him how being on stage in front of people, what that does to his mental well-being.
18: It is my comfort zone. And the easiest way, well, for me, it's two things. It's focus and distraction. So it's, I have anxiety and ADHD and all that, but it forces you, you know, if you have anxiety or even OCD and all these things, you know, the pain of it is worrying about what might happen or fixating on something that did happen, ruminating, you know, you're ruminating. And then that's the result of whatever these ruminations are, or these thoughts or these worries are. When you are on stage, I'm not a musician, but I would imagine it's the same thing. Yeah. Where right now you're in the middle of an interview and you don't know what I'm about to say and how you're going to respond. This is the purest form of being in the moment.
4: Yeah, it's the best.
18: When you're in the moment, you don't have time to worry about something that was said. Now, you may get off of this and go, why did I ask that? Then you're back in your own hell that we create for ourselves.
4: Yeah, but right now I don't. Right now I'm just like, this is exciting. I have no choice. Whatever you say, I got to react to it in some way. I can't think about it too much.
18: Nothing creates being more in the now for me, and that comfort, that kind of treading water that is life, than being on stage doing stand up. Not only having to work the mechanics of whatever is going to come out in the moment and free flowing, but also being constantly aware of how you are reacting to what I'm saying or doing, and then trying to balance that. Like, if it didn't, you know, even when it dies, even when it's total silence and that fear builds up, that silence is that hill, is that drop. Can I grab you back? Can I tread back to the surface and get another breath of air, which is laughter? Like, it's just, it's so much fun, and it's so much, and there's something really exciting and adventuresome about standing in front of people who don't come from anywhere you come from, don't have any, I don't know, have any experience that I have, you know, we come from, but yet we can all align.
4: Yeah.
18: In these moments. And it's me aligning people I don't know in these moments. It's so exciting. And that's why for me, when people come up to me and they go, what is making it, or how do you make it? It was April 19th, 1977, because at this point, notoriety doesn't matter.
4: Yeah.
18: Fame is bullshit. Fame is, what is it? I mean, there's good things that you can get a table at a restaurant, sure, maybe when it's full, but it's fleeting.
4: You mentioned 1977. I want to go 2 years after that. Can I show you something?
18: Yeah.
4: Take a look.
20: Howie Mandel, Dr. Joyce Brothers says, make me laugh.
21: One potato, two potato, three potato, four, five potato, six potato, seven potato more. I am the chipmunk. Boom, boom, boom. I am the chipmunk. Boom, boom.
4: This is very funny to me. So that's you on Make Me Laugh?
18: Make Me Laugh. Yeah. That was a job I got well on vacation. I hadn't lived there yet. I was going back and forth to L.A. I went to L.A. on another business trip. My other buddy, his name is Mike Binder, who's a prolific writer and director and comedian, got me on the Comedy Store. I went to the Comedy Store, and there was a guy there by the name of George Foster who said, "Hey, kid, you interested in doing television?" I went, "Yeah." Like, I wasn't even pursuing. I didn't go there at that time to pursue a career. I didn't go to Yuck Yucks to pursue a career.
4: You were just on vacation. You were just hanging out in the States.
18: Yeah. And then he said, "We have this show called Make Me Laugh. Would you like to do it?" I went, "Yeah." I'd never been in a studio before. And then he said the next day, "Come in to my office." And I went, that's the very first studio I ever went to. That was KTLA in Hollywood. And I went there and I had to try to make the secretaries or whoever, producers, laugh. And I did. And then he said, "You want to come back and tape tomorrow?" And I did five shows in one day, five episodes in one day. It's syndicated television. And they said they're going to give me scale. I didn't know what scale was. And I wasn't in the union or anything. And they gave me, like, it was at that time, probably $260 a show. I did five in one day. I got something like $1,100. They said, "Have your agent call." I didn't want to tell him I didn't have an agent. I called the guy that was the restaurant manager at Yuck Yucks in Toronto to negotiate the deal. Got me scale. He took a third. I didn't even know about 10%. He took a third of my, so he took like $300. I ended up with $600 or $700. $700 for amateur work.
4: Yeah.
18: It was amazing to me. And then I went home and I had a great story to tell. That show didn't air in Canada at the time. And then from that show, when that show aired, I got a call from the Mike Douglas show, the Merv Griffin show, and some other shows. So I would fly back and forth. And that's when I decided if I could go out there and do 6 minutes and they're paying me $260. This was my mind at the time. I was so ridiculous. If I go out there full time, can you imagine how much money I can make? Yes, I could work for much more than 6 minutes.
4: Yeah, but it also got really big really, really quickly. Like, it got comparatively to some comics who, you know, grind it out in clubs for like 20, 30 years before anyone knows who they are. It got pretty big pretty quickly. Does that change how you look at some of the AGT contestants who are trying to get that famous from that moment?
18: I'll tell you what it gives me an opportunity to give them advice that has worked for me. And I think that the advice that worked for me could work for anybody. And there's two pieces of advice. One is Nike's, just do it,
4: yeah.
18: Right? Don't think it, because if you're an awkward kid from Toronto, do you think you have an opportunity by putting a rubber glove on your head to go earn a living in California and become known and be sitting here with you today in my 70s, still talking about that rubber glove and doing it?
4: Yeah.
18: It's ridiculous. Nobody knows how ridiculous this is more than I do, or how amazing this is, or how magical this is. So I think our instinct, you have to, as humans, we must use our instinct more and our thought process less, because thought process stops you. Thought process will give you every reason to not do it, to say no. And no is N-O, the first two letters in the word nothing. But here's the other thing. I think each of us is a gem and we're all original. And because I didn't want to, or even follow comedy, I just did. The rubber glove came out of me being so lost on stage, having nothing to do. And my OCD, I had them in my pocket and I just pulled it over my head and started breathing, not thinking this is funny. I think we spend as human beings so much time thinking about how other people will receive us, you know, whether that's how we dress, right? That's what social media or magazines or fashion is. You want to dress like them. You want to look like them. If you're doing music, you know this better than me. Maybe you're inspired by the Beatles and you want to sound like the Beatles. But, you know, the people that really make it are the people who are original. I didn't have a template as a stand-up if I said to myself, if I had been that clear of saying, I want to be a stand-up comic, I probably would have watched all stand-up comics, which I didn't. I wasn't a student of stand-up comedy. I would have watched all stand-up and I would have tried to be a little bit like Rodney Dangerfield or a little bit like George Carlin or a little bit, but I didn't. I just was, even my, if you look at those old videos, even that, well, that was, I was doing a character, but I would go, okay, all right, all right. It was just legitimately me terrified.
0: What, what? What, what? Oh. I just got a weird feeling in my ass. This is, no, what, what? What? No, tell me, because I won't tell anybody.
4: Yeah, you'd walk out on stage. I watched a couple of them before I got in here. You'd walk in and kind of go like, hey, you know, hey, has everybody, okay, okay. You know, like there was, you seemed like legitimately scared of the audience.
18: I was, and yeah. I scared and terrified, but that terror was like a drug to me. I loved it.
4: I'm Tom Power. You're listening to Q. You're in the middle of my conversation with the Canadian comedian, game show host, and competition show judge extraordinaire, Howie Mandel, who just started his 16th season on America's Got Talent, making him the longest running judge in that show's history. But as you may have heard, if you heard the first part of our conversation, Howie never really wanted to do any of this game show stuff. In fact, he was about to quit what he calls traditional show business when he got offered his first game show, Deal or No Deal. He'll tell you he feels really lucky that he gets to share everything he's learned in his time in show business with the contestants on these Got Talent shows. You know, the singers, dancers, comedians, magicians, daredevils. He has the same advice for all of them. Be authentic. So as we continue our conversation, Howie's going to tell you how he learned that lesson on how to be his true self. Take a listen.
18: What I learned from when I was watching Richard Pryor, because you can't look at me and Richard Pryor and see any similarity, except that he was incredibly authentic. He was the first guy, like at that time, people like Rodney Dangerfield and George Carlin were doing acts, you know, whether it was the Hippie Dippy Weatherman or I Get No Respect or whatever. It wasn't based in a reality at that time.
4: Yeah.
18: He was the first person I saw that was talking about his foibles with relationships and drug abuse and getting old and marriages and he was making it funny. He was making all this tragedy funny.
2: And I had to stop drinking, though, because I got tired, like, waking up in my car driving 90. you know, trying to talk to the police when your mouth don't work.
18: And what I got from that is I said, here's a guy, and I watched him every night put it together. Some nights it didn't work, and then he'd cobble it together. I said, authenticity, just being himself, being who he was. You know, I don't know if you know his history, but he tried to be Bill Cosby for a while. And then one day he walked off the stage in Vegas and said, screw it, I'm just going to do me. And I accidentally just did me because I wasn't pursuing it and just being me. So what I tell the people at AGT is don't try to please us. Don't even try to please everybody in that room. You do you. And if it's meant to be, if you just do you and you satisfy you, because there's nobody like you, that's going to pop out. So when people say to me, what is it about a golden buzzer? I go, I don't know.
4: Yeah.
18: But sometimes in those moments, I see something where I go, oh, this is like nothing I've ever heard before. This could win. Or this is like something I've never seen before or done in a way I've never seen it before. Or so unexpected, you wouldn't think this person, this age would be doing that. Or how did they come up with that? And that's what those golden buzzer moments are kind of indicative of. Like, wow.
22: What you did is you looked for the light at the end of the darkness, and that light is your comedy. And I'm telling you, I haven't been moved by an act like this up until this moment. And because of you and because of this moment, I want to do something very special, something I haven't had a chance to do, and I'd like to do this.
4: But why then has a comedian not won it?
18: Because here's what I say to them, because they always say, you know, a lot of people who I approach, I go, you should do it.
4: And they go, hey, I'm a comic. I've never won. The comics never won. Why go, you know?
18: Because I don't think people understand. I think that, you know, the public ends up voting. And I think that if you are a singer with an amazing voice and you sing not even an original, you sing something that people are going to go, oh, I love that. Or if you fall, if you hang upside down from the ceiling and light yourself on fire while you're juggling, people are going, wow. If you just walk out and go, hi, I'm Howie, and I'm going to tell you some funny things about me, I don't think people know or appreciate the art form of what comedy is. You know, the guy who you know, even in our society, you know, the biggest thing in my upbringing of stand-up comedy was Carson, and people were so excited to be called to the couch. Do you know what I'm talking
4: about?
18: Yeah.
4: So for people who are listening to this, at the Johnny Carson, who was the host of the Tonight Show forever, pre-Jay Leno, he would have comics on, and there was like a thing that he would do at the end of his show. He would have comics on quite often, and he would be known for like bringing a comic over to the couch next to him. And they used to say that like you can make someone's career like that. Like Drew Carey famously got called over to the couch.
18: And those people that got called over ended up with huge careers. But think about this. Somebody who was the third lead on a sitcom who was just reciting somebody else's lines, he'd be the lead guest or she'd be the lead guest, and he'd come out and he'd talk to them and he'd have interest. The stand-up comic was always the last thing, the latest thing, and then they would come out with their own character, their own material, right? And also need to elicit a laugh every 15 seconds. So they needed more and the audience would be boring. And for the chance to be asked to sit down and maybe ask, you know, so it's never been, the clown has never been respected.
4: Man, I didn't know you were in your 70s.
18: I'm 70.
4: You look good.
18: Thank you. Thank you. I'm having fun. I'm lucky to be doing whatever I'm doing.
4: I'm going to ask the question that I asked people in their 70s, and people who are in their 70s usually get offended by it. You're keeping going. There's no slowing down. There's no.
18: Well, I think that when you do something you like to do, you just do it. Like I think most of our world, you know, we have this connotation of hump day, you know, which is Wednesday, right? And the connotation is I'm halfway through the week. I'm halfway over a hump. It's a hump where I'm getting close to the weekend where I don't have to do the shit that I'm doing. You know, I don't like what I'm doing, but we're almost at the weekend. I'm not even going to do anything I love, but I'm just not going to do the stuff that I hate. So very few people in life get up in the morning. You know, there's in North America, you know, when people are greeting people or seeing people or, you know, at a party and they don't know you, what do they say? They go, what do you do?
4: Yeah, what do you do? Yeah, yeah.
18: What are you doing? Right. And in Japan, where people live longer, people approach people by saying, why do you get up? And I think if you live by that philosophy, if you're really, I think in life, you got to, don't go for fame. Don't go for notoriety. Don't even go for what you think your mom wants you to do or society wants you to do. Look for a reason to just get up. And every day I'm doing something that's kind of fun.
4: Last question for you. If 22-year-old awkward kid from Toronto, Howie, got on AGT, what would 70-year-old Howie say to him? What would a 70-year-old Howie make of him?
18: You know what? You can't pretend authenticity. I like people who are just authentic. And I was, by accident, not by plan, authentic. Just do what you do.
4: Yeah. Man, nice to talk to you. Thanks for the time.
18: Thanks. Thank you. Talk to you later.
4: My conversation with Canadian comedian Howie Mandel, who just started his 16th season as a judge on America's Got Talent. He'll be back in Canada soon, shooting the next season of The Price is Right tonight.

I'm Tom Power. You're listening to Q. It wasn't so long ago that Laura Roy was touring the world, singing on stage with some of the planet's biggest artists. Your Doja Cats, Sabrina Carpenters, Camila Cabello's. Laura grew up in the small community of Canning, Nova Scotia. And there she was, working as a professional backing vocalist based out of London, England. And like an accomplished songwriter, got a Grammy nomination for her work on Doja Cat's album. Now, after years of making others sound great, Laura's wanting to step into her own spotlight. And to do it, she moved back to Nova Scotia, where she recorded her debut album, Late Bloomer Season. Take a listen.

0: is Laura Roy with Two Seater off her new album, Late Bloomer Season. Laura Roy recently joined guest host Garvia Bailey to talk about her journey in music and set up a new song. And Garvia started by asking her a little bit about how helping other artists live their own dreams helped her find her own voice. Here's their conversation.
1: Even touring for other people, working for other people, it always felt like a temporary thing and a way for me to kind of continue to work in music, reinvest into myself as an artist. But sure, while I was on tour, yeah, it was very necessary for me to just maintain that connection with myself and my own voice and what I wanted to say. And that's kind of how a lot of these songs came out.
2: Mm. Was there ever, once you immerse yourself in the work of others, mm-hmm, for so much of your time is doing that, was there ever a fear that that your own creative voice was being stifled, or that you might have been losing it in any way because you weren't exercising it, mm-hmm, in that same way?
1: Definitely. There's always that little voice, you know, because when you get into the session world and the touring world, I have a lot of friends that, you know, they give up so much of their lives and sacrifice so much to be touring with some of the biggest acts. And so for me, it was always this balance of kind of wanting to get on the big gigs, but also being a bit afraid and not wanting to, because I knew if I kind of stayed on that other train going that way too long with someone else, I could lose sight of that. So I think it was always in the back of my mind in some ways, for sure.
2: The other level, the other layer is writing for other people as well.
1: Mm-hmm.
2: You know, like it's not just the singing for other people, but writing. And I wonder about that writing piece. Like, you know, was there ever moments where you're like, oh, I just wrote this great thing.
1: Mm-hmm.
2: I wonder if I should just keep it for myself.
1: Absolutely. Yeah. You have to be discerning about that stuff. I think if you're an artist and you're kind of figuring out what to share and what to give away and what to keep for yourself, it definitely is something that comes into play for sure. I think the really cool thing about being able to work with so many different people in so many different capacities is ultimately it strengthened my own skills as a songwriter, my own skills as a vocalist. Every time

I go on tour with someone else, I kind of get to know my voice in a new way, and that always ends up feeding back into my own music and how I sing my own music. So ultimately, it's been a really great blessing to be able to do all of these things, but there's always been the goal to feed back into myself, and mm-hmm. it's taken time, and that's okay. I think that's the place that I got to with this album, with the theme, with the title, is just knowing that all of the experiences that I've had, even though things maybe didn't unfold as quickly as I wanted them to, sure. which again, we all can feel those frustrations in life sometimes when things aren't happening how we want them to or when we want them to. And I think a lot of this process was surrendering and just trusting that, you know, universal timing, life has a way of unfolding how it's meant to. Mm-hmm.

0: You called the release of this album the biggest exhale.
1: Mm-hmm.
0: Putting out this full-length album. I mean, there's got to be a lot of pride in that. But I wonder about what you were holding in that needed to be released mm-hmm. with this album.
1: Yeah, so much. Yeah. So much. And, you know, I think for anyone who kind of creates music or creates anything, to follow through with that planted seed, that idea, that inspiration, to actually getting it out and then following through the process of recording, which can have its ups and downs, to actually releasing and getting it out, it's like climbing a mountain, you know? Mm. And so I think for me, I do feel really proud that I followed through these songs. I felt like I had to, even though there was moments where I wanted to kind of stop and wanted to give up, because it's been very easy to be in the backgrounds and to hide to a certain degree. And the real challenge came with making sure that these songs got out into the world and could have a life of their own.
0: Mm-hmm.
1: So it took a lot of perseverance, and you know, I've been able to release music really for the last 10 years and try different styles and explore and grow as an artist. But funny enough, through all of that, I've really returned back to myself, and there's a kind of rootedness in the music and the decisions to go to Nova Scotia to record.
0: Yeah.
1: And even sonically kind of returning to where I started as a songwriter, but now with all of this kind of experience under my belt and this growth that I've been able to have. So it does feel like a huge exhale, because I think it's the first time I can wholeheartedly say, this is really me. What you're listening to is the truest representation of who I am.
0: Mm.
1: And that feels really exciting, but it's taken a lot of courage to be willing to show that and share that. So
0: is it possible, would it have been possible to do that without going back home to Nova Scotia?
1: I think it would have been, but it probably would be a very different record.
0: Right.
1: Yeah.
0: Right.
1: Yeah. So, you know, I got into a cycle of recording music in a certain way in London, in the UK, in a lot of dark studios, and really toiling away at things and producing things with partners, and you know, really polishing a lot of the sonics. And by the time I came off the road and had this collections of songs, I knew I wanted to have a completely radically different process to that recording of it. And so that's why I was like, I have to go to Nova Scotia, not only on a personal level, because I came off of 3 months of doing a world tour with someone else. And I just needed that hometown kind of hug.
0: Yeah.
1: And my family, and needed to ground. And then it totally made sense to record there. And in a way that I hadn't been able to, in a way that was really raw and authentic and had character, and I wasn't afraid of all the little quirks.
0: Mm.
1: And I wanted people to feel like they were in the room with me. I wanted to really showcase the songs. I didn't want to hide behind anything. I wanted to be intentional about the string arrangements that I worked on with musicians and all of the decisions. And it just seemed like that was the perfect place for me to go do that.
0: Mm.
1: Yeah.
0: We're going to play a song of yours.
1: Awesome.
0: Called Author. And I'm wondering what you were thinking about when you wrote this one. What was happening?
1: I mean, the song says it. It's Operation Autopilot. I've been misguided from myself. And that's really where I was. I was kind of in an autopilot mode. And I think it can happen to anyone sometimes when we're not living intentionally or living with authenticity. We can go into these modes where life is just kind of happening around us. And so this was a song about me expressing that I was feeling that way, but also to kind of come back to this idea that I can take ownership and control over my story and how I want to write it and how empowering that can be.
0: You are the author.
1: Mm-hmm.
0: Yes, yes. We're going to play that record, but I'm going to get you to tell us who you are and get you to introduce the tune.
1: Okay. My name is Laura Roy, and this is my song, Author.

from Canning, Nova Scotia. That is Laura Roy with Author from her new album, Late Bloomer Season, which is out now. Speaking of the East Coast of Canada, a place near and dear to my heart, the East Coast Music Awards wrapped up this weekend in Sydney, Cape Breton. Goldie Boutelier from Cape Breton, hometown hero, was the big winner of the night, taking home Album of the Year, Breakthrough Artist of the Year, and Rock Alternative Album of the Year. Nova Scotia's Cassie and Maggie won Group of the Year. Kelly Loader from Newfoundland and Labrador, Songwriter of the Year. And the Barra McNeils, the legendary trad folk group, received the Dr. Helen Creighton Lifetime Achievement Award. Big congrats to them and to all the winners. So yeah, let's go out on a song from Goldie's now award ECMA award-winning album. So from the album Goldie Boutelier Presents Goldie Montana, that's the name of the album, this is the song Goldie Montana.

That is Goldie Boutelier with Goldie Montana. Goldie, the big winner from the East Coast Music Awards, which wrapped up this weekend in Sydney, Cape Breton. And that is it for Q today. Tomorrow on the show, the comedian Julie Kim will be here to tell you about giving up her career in the corporate world to pursue stand-up comedy and truly getting what I consider to be the worst advice any comedian has ever gotten. And she got it in her first ever stand-up comedy class. You're going to want to hear what that is. If you want to get in touch with me, q@cbc.ca, on Instagram, I'm @TomJoePower. We'll see you soon.

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4: I'm Catherine Cullen. The House of Commons is back for one last sprint before summer recess. Our National Affairs panel will look at what Mark Carney's government has got to get done, as well as how the PM should respond to Alberta's separatist push. That's coming up on The Current Review.
5: From CBC News, the world is sour. I'm Neil Kumar. Former Environment and Climate Change Minister Stephen Guilbeault is resigning as a Member of Parliament. Guilbeault is set to deliver his decision on Wednesday. His resignation is over concerns about his party's reverse course on many climate policies under Prime Minister Mark Carney. Parliamentary reporter Tom Perry has more from Ottawa.
6: Will the Prime Minister reverse his policies of high Liberal taxes and a weak Canadian dollar so Canadians can afford to fill up at the pump?
7: Opposition leader Pierre Poilievre still attacks Prime Minister Mark Carney for being, in his view, too slow to cut taxes on fuel and get shovels in the ground for big natural resource projects like new pipelines. But Carney has plotted a different path than his predecessor, Justin Trudeau. For some on the Liberal benches, the difference between Carney and Trudeau is very real. Stephen Guilbeault, who served as Environment Minister in the previous government, is expected to announce to his Liberal colleagues he'll step down as an MP. Guilbeault is not the only MP who has raised concerns. More than a dozen unnamed Liberals recently wrote to the Prime Minister expressing unease over his deal with Alberta and their government's new path. Tom Perry, CBC News, Ottawa.
5: Starting this Saturday, Canada is implementing more measures to limit the potential spread of Ebola. This comes as the World Health Organization warns of the outbreak, which started in the Democratic Republic of Congo. Ottawa is temporarily suspending visas and work permits for residents in the affected countries. Any travelers presently in Canada who have visited those nations in the last 3 weeks must undergo a health evaluation. People with symptoms will be transferred to hospital. All others will need to self-isolate for 21 days. The WHO estimates that there are more than 900 suspected cases and 220 suspected deaths. In Kananaskis, Alberta, the Western Premier's conference has now wrapped up. One of the points of tension is Alberta's referendum question regarding separation. Caroline Bargoot has more.
8: The Alberta separatism debate continues to be a topic of discussion at the Western Premier's conference. Manitoba Premier Wab Kanu said he met with Alberta First Nations leaders and relayed their concerns to the Alberta Premier about the duty to consult. The Alberta government cannot legally advance a separation process without doing so. Premier Daniel Smith disagrees. Premier Kanu had a few things to say about that.
9: So I think we know that is not correct, a lot of what you just said there, Premier Smith. Specifically, and we spoke about this, so I don't mind repeating this. It is not up to the petition gatherers to fulfill the duty to consult. It is up to you as the Alberta government to fulfill the duty to consult.
8: First Nations had challenged a pro-separation petition in court, saying it violated treaty rights. A judge ruled in their favor earlier this month. So instead of having a referendum on separation this fall, the government will be holding a referendum on whether to have a binding referendum on separation. Caroline Bargoot, CBC News, Kananaskis, Alberta.
5: NASA has its eyes set on the moon. The U.S. Space Agency has announced plans to launch dozens of missions there in the coming years, and potentially heading up there before the end of the year. Leanne Young has more.
10: The moon base is as beautiful as it is hostile. In sunlight, the surface can heat to over 250 degrees. In darkness, it can drop well below minus 200.
11: NASA Administrator Jared Isaacman says conditions are harsh on the moon, and putting people up there for long-term stays won't be easy. But he says the public is excited for space exploration, largely thanks to the success of the Artemis II mission.
10: Now, that curiosity is exactly what NASA is supposed to inspire. It means people are looking up again.
11: NASA will begin with three planned missions, and that first mission will be privately funded by Jeff Bezos' Blue Origin, with up to a dozen missions announced by the end of the year, with hopes that one day it will be safe enough for humans to live on the moon and set the stage for Mars.
10: And to be very clear, to master the skills for where we will inevitably go next.
11: The first moon base mission is scheduled to lift off this fall. Leanne Young, CBC News, Vancouver.
5: And that is The World This Hour. For CBC News, I'm Neil Kumar.
12: Good evening, I'm Simon Nakaneshny with your Environment Canada weather forecast. In Montreal tonight, chance of showers, winds becoming lighter, the low 17. Tomorrow, mainly sunny, the high 24. For Quebec City, a severe thunderstorm warning is in effect. Rain should end overnight, the low 15. Chance of showers tomorrow as well, the high 21. In Sherbrooke, chance of showers overnight, winds dying down, the low 15. Tomorrow could be rain, 21 the high. And for Gaspé, drizzle changing to showers this evening, wind gusts, the low plus 5. More rain tomorrow, the high plus 5.

0: I'm Catherine Cullen, and this is The Current Review. Coming up, more and more students are leaving high school with straight A's. And that kind of grade inflation can lead to problems for students and schools. So much so that Harvard University is cracking down on how many A's are handed out. We'll take a look at what grade inflation looks like in this country and whether more secondary and post-secondary institutions should be following Harvard's lead. Then, the smells of the natural world are a big part of how we experience the world. Many of those smells are under threat from development, pollution, and a changing climate. We'll talk about why scientists worry some scents could soon become extinct and why saving them can begin with getting out, touching grass, and smelling it too. But we begin in Ottawa, where the Alberta separation debate is heating up the political agenda. The House of Commons is back for its final stretch of parliamentary work before MPs break for the summer. But even as the debate heats back up in Ottawa, a lot of the conversation is about Alberta, particularly Premier Danielle Smith's decision to ask Albertans to vote on whether they want to remain in Canada or kick off a referendum on separation. Prime Minister Mark Carney weighed in yesterday with a warning.
1: In these separation issues, it is often advanced that vote for this and it's a free option. Vote for this and we will strengthen our hand in a future negotiation. That is a very dangerous bluff. That is a very dangerous bluff. I saw firsthand what happened in the United Kingdom when the view was vote for this, it'll be soft, and then we'll negotiate, etc. And they ended up, and they're still 10 years later, trying to undo what people didn't think they were voting for, but what they ended up having.
0: Premier Smith, who right now is hosting a meeting of Western premiers, spoke to reporters a few hours later with a response.
2: I've made my position clear. I support remaining in Canada. I think that Alberta has had 10 tough years under Justin Trudeau, and that's part of the reason for the frustration. But the way we address that is by acknowledging the legitimate grievances that Albertans have, addressing them, and giving Albertans hope again. And that's what I've been working on since I got elected. That's what I'm working on with the Prime Minister in signing the MOU. And we've got a few more things that we need to work on together, but I think that's the pathway.
0: Our National Affairs panel is here to look at how this is playing out in Alberta, Ottawa, and the rest of the country. Stephanie Levitz is a senior reporter in the Globe and Mail's Ottawa Bureau. Rosemary Barton is the CBC's chief political correspondent. And Alex Boyd is a national reporter for the Toronto Star based in Alberta. Alex, I want to start with you. That warning from the Prime Minister, how is that going over in Alberta?
3: You know, the last couple of days have seen a real tone shift here in Alberta, or a real sense that we have crossed the Rubicon. You know, there is now officially a referendum question. It's not a binding question, but it is a serious question. Albertans will vote this fall. And so I think Mark Carney's comments kind of add to this sense of we are in a new phase here, and this is much more serious than what we have seen before. But I do also think it's interesting to kind of tease out who he seems to be speaking to in Alberta, because, you know, as we just heard, when he warns about this dangerous bluff that some in Alberta may be embarking on, he's talking about a very specific form of protest voting and this concern that he seems to have that there are folks who are out there who are going to be considering voting for separation or continuing along, you know, towards a binding referendum because they see it as a way of sending a message to Ottawa. And it's worth saying that that is not a hardline separatist position. You know, the hardline separatists want to separate because they want to separate. I think they're a little bit less enamored about the strategy here. So it seems, you know, clear that Mark Carney is making his pitch directly to middle Alberta. So those folks who are potentially, you know, wrapping their heads around the question now, still thinking through about, you know, which way they want to go. You know, and it's an indication that this is serious, but it's also an acknowledgement of the inflection point we're in, which is that this is now officially a mainstream conversation and something that the average Albertan is going to have to, you know, decide for themselves over the next few months.
0: It's interesting because he's making that Brexit comparison, but of course the particular question, Alex, that Albertans will be facing on October 19th isn't about whether to separate or to remain. It's whether to remain or start this referendum process, this, you know, constitutionally appropriate referendum process. How is the question itself going over with Albertans?
3: I think they're confused. You know, I think the number one question that I've heard from folks reaching out to me is how this is going to be presented as a yes-no question. And I don't know that it is going to be. You know, I think we're used to referendum questions often being a binary. Certain the Quebec questions were that way. Brexit was that way. And so I think that's what people were expecting. And so I think there's a general level of confusion about how this is going to be presented. Is it going to be multiple choice? Will you get to write something in? Like, how is this actually going to be presented to people? And then there's, of course, the fact that this is not actually a question about triggering a binding referendum. It's a question about a question is kind of how I'm thinking about it. It is a choice between remaining in Canada and then choosing to have a second referendum down the road, which is in itself binding, which again, you know, is a designed to sidestep some of the constitutional and court challenges that the previous questions have faced. But again, it's adding to this kind of general sense of confusion that I think people are not totally sure what they're going to be voting for and what the consequences will be.
4: Rosie, it's interesting the sort of two different responses we've seen from Mark Carney thus far. On Friday, he made a statement in the Library of Parliament that was very hopeful. He was doing this, you know, working on this sort of metaphor of there's renovations on Parliament Hill. Canada is being renovated too. Alberta, please stay with us. These comments yesterday, very dangerous bluff, very different tone. What do you think all of this tells us about how the Prime Minister is going to approach this referendum?
5: I think it tells us that they weren't really sure what they were going to say on Friday. Frankly, I found his comments to be to lack urgency when he made those comments inside the Library of Center Block, to be somewhat disjointed, to be trying to make a pragmatic argument and case to Albertans, which is what you would expect in part, I guess, from the Prime Minister. But I thought it lacked something, which I think is why we got a different kind of answer yesterday, which was more rooted in an acknowledgement of the risk that Alex laid out there and the real serious consequences that might happen because for the very reason that David Cameron experienced this. Yes, the question's not the same, but Albertans and the Premier may find themselves with an answer that they are not, that they don't want because the questions are so, they allow, I think, for that very protest vote that people are concerned about. You know, I think there's a difference between trying to understand the frustrations of Albertans, which, you know, I certainly try to do from the nation's capital, versus opening up a pathway to finding the province a way out, which is sort of what these questions do allow. And I think that Mark Carney is going to have to increasingly talk from a position of someone, A, who's seen it before, but B, is not just taking action to make sure that Albertans feel included, but it is willing to speak passionately about the country, which of course we've seen him do in other situations when it comes to threats from the United States rather than from inside the country itself.
4: Just quickly, Rosie, I wonder, do you think this tells us, though, that the Prime Minister is still figuring out the precise strategy to deal with this moment?
5: Yeah, listen, I don't think this is what he signed up for when he became Prime Minister. He signed up to take on a very different issue of national unity and national sovereignty facing Donald Trump. The issue of Quebec sovereignty that I'm much more comfortable talking about is always sort of, you know, present and bubbling underneath the surface and certainly may lead to another referendum in that province. I'm not sure that he thought his home province would get to this point this quickly and that he would have to find a way to deal with it, in spite of the fact that I think the MOU and the progress on a pipeline is all about economic growth and national unity. It's still a different thing to now have to actually start campaigning to make sure that the country stays together.
4: The country stays together, indeed, yeah. Steph, let's talk about how the Conservatives and their leader, Pierre Poilievre, are responding to this moment. Let's listen to what Calgary MP Michelle Rempel-Garner had to say after the Prime Minister spoke yesterday.
6: There's one person who can unite the country right now, and one job it is, and it's Mark Carney's, but he can't just wag his finger. He has to project real action. Tell Albertans when a shovel is going to go in the ground for pipelines. Tell Albertans when he's going to repeal these bills that are preventing investment in upstream development for our resources sector. So rather than wagging his finger, what the Prime Minister needs to do is to project hope. Conservatives are going to project hope.
4: Steph, tell us a bit about how the Conservatives plan to deal with this moment, to project hope while it sounds like criticizing the Prime Minister at the same time.
7: And it's funny, we've talked a lot on this show and other places about the particular bind that Pierre Poilievre finds himself in at this moment, where he's the leader of an opposition party in a majority government. And here's a time when that's freeing, right? Here is a time when the opposition conservatives can either unite around a message or maybe not unite around a message. We'll see how that shakes out for them. And I don't know, they could really be a thorn in Prime Minister Mark Carney's side on this national unity question. If they keep beating the Prime Minister over the head and say, well, you failed Alberta, you failed Alberta, you failed Alberta, considering the Conservatives hold all but three seats in Alberta, that's a pretty strong voice. And if it's not being made, you know, from the foyer of the House of Commons, it's an argument that can be made as they go home to their ridings. And this is one of those times when you wonder if Mr. Carney is sincere in his national unity efforts, which is to say, you've got to be bringing everyone on side. You've got to have a call with Pierre Poilievre and say, all right, are we in this together or are we not? And how are we going to, like, you know, it's some sort of version of that Team Canada trade mission down to the United States where you take MPs from all different parties and you all go together singing from the same song sheet. The challenge in this one is, as much as Mr. Poilievre says, yes, all of my MPs, he said it last week, all of my MPs will campaign for Alberta to stay within the country. Campaign. What does that mean exactly? Mm-hmm. Well, that they're going to go out raising the flag or that they're just going to sit on their hands and say nothing?
4: Well, Steph, I mean, it's an interesting moment for Pierre Poilievre because this majority government coming about has, I think, left him a little, maybe reeling is strong, but recalculating, certainly. Is there a world where he sort of has an opportunity to become a Captain Canada here? He represents an Alberta riding right now. He's popular in the province.
7: Yes, and he'd also then have to make the same case that befuddles the federal government, right? Which is if you lift the oil, let's say the tanker ban, if you repeal I'll use Daniel Smith's shorthand, the 9 bad laws, you know, that they say the conservatives in Alberta say get in the way of development. You have to be able to sell that case as okay to the environmentalists in the country, to Indigenous leadership in this country, to make this not about, as David Eby would argue, rewarding bad behavior, because that's polarizing in and of itself.
4: We'll get to David Eby in a moment, but Alex, I want to bring you back in and just reflect a bit on Premier Smith's political strategy. On the one hand, when she actually announced the referendum question, she said, you know, Canada is working essentially better than it has been, and I believe there can be even more progress. I want the country to stay together. I'm being very clear about that. At the same time, she's the one who actually put this question forward. So what do you expect from her in terms of a campaign to remain in Canada over the next 5 months?
3: Yeah, she's walking an interesting line. You know, one of the scenes that, you know, has really lodged in my brain is her at the Strong and Free conference from last year. So just over a year ago, she was up on stage and she actually took off her shoe and like waggled her foot at the audience because she wanted them to see her pedicure. It was bright red. It was bright red for Team Canada was what she told the audience. And so she has been very clear from the beginning that she is pro-Canada. She is someone who, you know, wants us to stay. That is the side of this argument that she is taking. But I think where people get stuck on that is like, is a separatist defined by how they describe themselves or by some of their actions? And so on the one hand, she has been very clear about her allegiances here. But on the other hand, you know, she has consistently told the separatist movement that, you know, their frustrations or their grievances are totally valid. She understands where they're coming from. She has tweaked the Citizens Initiative Law a couple of times now to lower the bar, to make it a little bit easier for them to bring a petition forward. And then the big thing, of course, from last week was when the court quashed that separatist question, you know, Smith took up the mantle herself. And I think it is very notable that this question has been proposed, again, not by the citizens, but by the government itself. So, you know, again, she seems to be trying to walk this line of, you know, she is pro-Canada, but at the same time, making it very, very easy for the other side. You know, and it's raised a lot of speculation about her political motives here, because, you know, it's there's been a lot of conversation about, you know, Smith herself, is she a separatist, which in some cases I think can be a bit of a red herring, because the reality she finds herself in is that, you know, there is a lot of separatist sentiment within her own party. You know, they feel very strongly about the role that they have played, they feel, in terms of keeping her in office, and the role they could play in terms of removing her from office. And so, you know, it's arguably that piece of her base that she needs to keep happy, less so the rest of Alberta right now.
4: Interesting. Rosie, I want to turn to the conversation around a potential new bitumen pipeline from Alberta to the West. As was mentioned earlier, I mean, a big source of tension, and of course, right at this moment, over the course of the today and yesterday, the Western premiers are meeting. In fact, Danielle Smith is hosting David Eby, who is clearly very frustrated with her. I wonder what you see when you look forward about both the tension around that pipeline and the prospect that the pipeline becomes a reality.
5: I mean, it does sound like this federal government that Mark Carney is pushing and trying to create conditions for a pipeline to happen. I would say that's different than where we were in the fall under the MOU. I think there's also some negotiation happening with the BC Premier about things that would make that more palatable for him. He, of course, is I think, in a difficult position politically to be bought off, for lack of a better word, for the idea. I think the problem becomes, how do you then position a pipeline inside this issue of national unity? I mean, on the one hand, it's really easy. We are facing a bigger threat from the United States. We need to diversify our markets. We need to find new sources of economic growth. This is the right thing to do at this time. Asia's interested in the oil, et cetera. On the other side, there is something to what Premier Eby is saying about a province exercising bad behavior and getting things from the federal government. Unfortunately, that's kind of how the Federation works. Provinces complain and criticize about things that Ottawa is doing to extract things from them. And generally, that's fine. And generally, that works, until it doesn't. And that's the moment, I think, that we're in now. And I'm not sure how you navigate that. And to go to your point about Pierre Poilievre and the Conservatives, Catherine, I would just add to this. You also, as much as Mark Carney, Pierre Poilievre also has to be very careful that the criticism of the federal government doesn't begin to inflame the separation movement. The same way that Mark Carney can't go too far in criticizing what is happening inside Alberta. So there's lots of delicate dancing, I think, that's going to have to happen in the next 5 months.
4: Steph, all of this leaves us with this question, right? The tension between Alberta and British Columbia, the Alberta question, and perhaps to a lesser extent, depending on what you think is going to happen in Quebec, but the question of where the sovereignty question stands in the province of Quebec. How close are we to a national unity crisis right now?
8: Isn't that a depressing question for a Tuesday morning?
7: I mean, I would, you know, if you take all of those facts that you laid out, Catherine, we're inching towards one, right? That really is the question on the ballot in October for Alberta, right? Which way are we going to go? I mean, there's the prospect that this drags out for a very long time, right? This won't be necessarily done and dusted in October if the, you know, if the majority of Albertans vote to proceed. At a time when our national identity, our economic sovereignty, our defense capability, all of this is under threat from the reshaping of the geopolitical world order under U.S. President Donald Trump. In some ways, it's not surprising that this is where we find ourselves, because right now we're questioning everything as Canadians, and we're questioning which of the values really hold true for us, which are the things we want to do on our own, how do we want to go ahead with all of that stuff. So, you know, it's kind of some political midlife crisis we seem to find our country in as we reanimate and retool.
4: Rosie, I want to end with you. Steph's talking wisely about the other things that Canadians are considering right now. Can you just end by reflecting a bit on the balancing act that Mark Carney has to manage, this question of Alberta separation, but also we're coming up to that CUSMA deadline, you know, national defense, security, you name it. There's a lot on the agenda right now.
5: Yeah, and that Quebec election in the fall, which if the Parti Québécois wins, means that there will be another referendum at some point in the future as well. Again, let's look to the Prime Minister's own words. We're at a rupture point inside our own country as much as we are with our relationship with the United States. And that's because there are a lot of decisions that have to be made quite quickly about the direction that the country is going. And in some of those instances, I think the Prime Minister is very confident and sure about what he's doing. Defense spending would be a good example of that. Certainly, major projects across the country, resource and others, would be a good example of that. What I'm not sure I understand yet is if the government and the Prime Minister in particular understand how to sort of put that all in a tidy box and present it to Canadians as the way the country best works is this. And we all have to stay together to do that. And okay. That's where I think there's some points that need to be sewn together, if you will.
4: Okay. Well, listen, appreciate all three of you, your timing and your reflections on this. Thank you.
5: Take care.
9: Thanks, Catherine.
4: Stephanie Levitz is a senior reporter in the Globe and Mail's Ottawa Bureau. Rosemary Barton is the CBC's chief political correspondent. And Alex Boyd is a national reporter for the Toronto Star based in Alberta. 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I'm Catherine Cullen.
10: Everybody's grades around me, including myself, have all skyrocketed. It has gone up quite a lot and pretty quickly.
4: Grace Kim is a really good student. She's in grade 12 in Toronto, and her graduating average is 96%. She applied to university this year, and even with those grades, she was worried. Grace did get in everywhere, but even with an A-plus average, she only got scholarships at 3 of the 6 schools she applied to.
10: For scholarships specifically, it is so difficult to get anything from the top schools like I applied to, McGill, UBC, and U of T. And for a while, UBC was my top option. But I knew immediately like I wasn't going to get any scholarship money. So it's, I think the biggest negative impact is how crowded the top spots are now because everybody has very similar grades and they are all very high.
4: Ramin Khan is in grade 12 in Calgary. She had about an 89, 90% average when she was applying to university. She called into CBC Radio's cross-country checkup earlier this year to talk about grade inflation.
11: I did not get into my first choice for universities. For most science courses, you need to have above a 90 for sure. And even for me, I was aiming for one of the less competitive programs. I was aiming to get into bio-sci programs or health sci programs, which usually sit about like low 90s. But I really feel for those who are aiming for the really competitive programs like engineering or neuroscience, you genuinely need to have above a 97, nearing very close to 100% averages.
4: Last week, Harvard University in the United States put a cap on the number of A's given to undergraduate students in any given course in an effort to curb grade inflation. In Canada, university admission averages have been climbing for years, and there's been a surge in A-plus students. So today, as part of our series looking at the state of public education in Canada, we are looking at grade inflation. Is an A still an A? Do grades still reflect merit? And when you need higher grades than ever to get into university, what kind of pressure does that create for high school students? In a moment, we'll hear from a professor about what this looks like when those high school students get to university. But first, I'm joined by Christopher DeLuca. He's a professor of educational assessment at Queen's University in Kingston, Ontario. Happy to be talking to you. Give us the sort of big picture for Canada. What does grade inflation look like here?
12: Yeah, so grade inflation is a real phenomenon that is happening in our schools. And I think you just heard that in the opening segment there. And what it really refers to is the tendency for grades to continue to climb over time on average, much like food prices or house prices and how they escalate. And so a student work that might have been awarded an 85 in 1990 might now be given a 90%. And that's putting some real pressure on students when they're trying to get into universities or move on to other post-secondary destinations.
4: Is the problem fundamentally just the stress on students, or are there other issues that make grade inflation a problem?
12: Yeah, so there's a number of impacts that grade inflation has on students and on our system overall. So obviously, each individual student will respond differently to these pressures, but most notably, grade increases create a culture of anxiety, competition, and strategic learning rather than a deeper sense of deep learning and intrinsic reasons for engaging in schooling.
4: Why is it happening?
12: So one of the big reasons that it's happening is this pressure to get into universities and the sort of classic supply and demand ratio, which has changed and become more competitive over time. So there are more Canadians applying to university than ever before, and not as many seats comparatively as times previous. And so we need to continue to argue for and create funding for additional seats in our universities to ease some of that pressure within our system.
4: Is it possible that this also reflects more effort on the part of the students, that the grade inflation is also students generally doing better in school? Or is it really just about the sort of, I mean, you made the comparison to food prices, about everything going up?
12: Yeah, thanks for raising that, Catherine, because that's a really important point that I don't think we've heard in this debate quite strongly enough. So just like parenting approaches, laws, healthcare, all of those advance over time in response to evidence-based practices, so does teaching. And so our teachers have been using evidence-based teaching practices and newer assessment strategies in schools over the past decade and two decades. And that really has an effect on achievement gains and, as a result, grades. And so, for example, students now have a better sense in classrooms on what learning looks like, what the learning goals are, what success means to them on any given assignment, and they're given more descriptive feedback to help close that gap between where they are and where they're going with their learning. And so all of that supports better learning in our schools. The other piece that's driving this is students have access to more learning resources than perhaps ever before. So just think about learning a new skill ourselves. When I learn a new skill, I go to YouTube or maybe now to AI. And so we have a range of learning resources that we can access to better understand concepts that maybe in the past were more difficult to grasp. And all of that supports better learning.
4: I guess that leaves me, though, a little bit uncertain about the extent to which this is truly a bad thing. I mean, you said a moment ago, it's putting a lot of pressure on students, but you're also suggesting the students are perhaps doing better. Is this a problem that we need to fix in Canada?
12: Yeah, so I think that's a key message. So we want to see students achieving high grades. We want academic excellence and we want to encourage it. And that's one of the concerns, I think, with Harvard's decision is the limiting of A's that can be awarded. And so if we want to support students in achieving excellence, we want to reward it and recognize it when it's happening. We want to say that excellence is not a limited resource. And so actually, this is not a bad thing. Where it becomes challenging is when it limits students' capacity to move on to the post-secondary destinations they want and when there's maybe not enough options for them. So when that competition becomes too intense and the anxiety starts to become too much of a stressor.
4: What do we know about how early it starts?
12: Yeah. So in fact, we don't have a lot of comprehensive research on grade inflation in our Canadian schools and how early it begins. We certainly know that it's happening in our secondary schools, but post-pandemic, we haven't had a comprehensive study to know how dramatic is the spike and is it continuing? And that's some of the research we need to continue to do and investigate further to get at the answer to the question you're asking.
4: When we look at some of the conversation around this, I mean, you mentioned the pandemic, and I know certainly in some of the media coverage I looked at, there was this question of whether the pandemic really accelerated that teachers were essentially just letting students pass because the conditions were so difficult. What would you say about that idea?
12: Yeah. So first, I would say grade inflation is not new. This is a phenomenon and an artifact of our education system that we have seen decade on decade. So grades have steadily been rising in the US and in Canada for decades. But most recently, the pandemic did create a surge or a spike in grades, and that resulted from a number of changes to assessment practices during that acute period. So widespread cancellation of large-scale tests, freezing of grades when students were in school closure periods or remote periods, and then a more compassionate grading approach where teachers would look at, you know, the students' well-being and personal situations when they were grading. And all of that did push grades upwards during that period. So we saw studies, for instance, out of the Toronto District School Board that suggested that grade 12 marks increased by 6% during the pandemic period.
4: Wow. 6% is not nothing. Yeah.
12: Right. That's a significant increase. But what we are beginning to see in some initial studies is that the grades are beginning to return to pre-pandemic levels. This process takes a bit of time and it recalibrates slowly and maybe unevenly across subjects and schools. But I'm going to suggest that that's maybe not a bad thing that it takes some time, because it allows us to ask some critical questions about how we construct grades and maybe, you know, the importance of them.
4: Well, let's talk a little bit about some of the other options. A few years ago, British Columbia brought in a new grading system for kindergarten to grade 9, where they ditched letter grades for something called a proficiency scale. Words like emerging, developing, proficient, and extending to describe students' progress. What do you think of a system like that?
12: Yeah, so that system is really trying to encourage less of a focus on grades and grade obsession and more of a focus on descriptive feedback and supporting learning through scaffolding students from one level of learning to the next. And so it's really trying to help our entire system recalibrate from thinking about learning as a measured outcome on a percentage scale to something that is about proficiency that we can support through teaching and learning practices. And so I think it's a positive direction to move in, and I hope that other provinces continue to move in that direction as well.
4: If we look sort of at the other end of the educational spectrum, further along at the decision that Harvard made, and just to be explicit for folks who haven't heard the news, a new rule, 20+4, so 20% of students in a course can receive full A's, and then in fact, 4 additional above that, depending on sort of the makeup of the classroom. Do you think that what Harvard is doing could be a lesson for some of the schools here in Canada?
12: Yeah, so I think certainly Harvard's decision is a significant one. Limiting the number of A's can be viewed as sort of a simple solution to what the dean of undergrad education at Harvard called a complex and thorny issue. But I think we need to think really cautiously about adopting it here in Canada, in part because it can also be viewed as a punitive measure, because students who genuinely meet A-level standards in a course should be given the grade, not denied it because they've run out of A's. You know, as we were mentioning earlier, I think we want to be supporting academic excellence in our schools and in our universities and recognizing and rewarding it when it happens. So, you know, putting a cap on the number of A's would limit that capacity. And so we want to give A's when they are earned. And I think that's the key here, Catherine, is recognizing that the A's should be awarded when students have produced quality work at that level.
4: The move by Harvard was really something that was that the faculty took on and agreed that they wanted to do. I wonder what your sense is of whether there is enough concern in Canadian universities and perhaps colleges as well to tackle this issue. Like, is there a groundswell in Canada saying we've got to deal with this grade inflation problem?
12: Yeah, I think there is overall some concern over grade inflation, as we heard at the top of the segment. You know, students are recognizing that, you know, making some of these decisions becomes more difficult when, you know, there are more students at that upper end of the scale. But one of the things we need to realize is there are a number of research-backed strategies that we can use to sort of support more moderate grading and more accurate grading, if that's our fundamental concern.
4: And how do you get the connection between that research to what's actually going on in the classroom? How would we bridge that divide?
12: Yeah. So I think there's a few strategies. You know, it can come through in our policies, you know, so how we actually articulate assessment policies for teachers and what they should be doing around grading in the classroom, and then how we educate our teachers. So that starts in initial teacher education. Requiring an assessment course in teacher education would be fundamental in this area, and supporting in-service professional development for our teachers to better understand what A-level work looks like and supporting them in doing, you know, practices that we know support accurate and valid grading, things like cooperative and moderated marking, where teachers come together and work on assignments together, grade together, establish grading criteria together. All of that builds consistent expectations across classes and courses and really supports more academic excellence through transparency in grading standards.
4: Okay, so that's the teachers. In closing, Christopher, I'd like to ask you about the students. What advice you would offer secondary school students who are thinking about their futures and their Maybe they're pretty stressed out hearing Grace and Ramin talk about how high their grades were and still not, you know, getting to the highest of high ranks, as it were.
12: Yeah, I think you're right, Catherine. Certainly there's a lot of anxiety around grades in our systems by our students. And so what I would say to them is, first and foremost, know that your grade is not a reflection of who you are as a person, but rather a reflection of your performance on a select number of assignments in a specific course or subject. And secondly, know that you're not alone in striving for high grades. And striving for high grades is a good thing, but your teacher is there to help you, and they are knowledgeable professionals that can support you in this goal. So ask for feedback, get clear about what the learning goals are and assignment criteria, go deep with your learning, and know that there are a number of options for you when it comes to post-secondary programs.
4: Thank you so much for this.
12: No problem. Thanks, Catherine. Take care.
4: You too. Christopher DeLuca is a professor of educational assessment at Queen's University. He was in Kingston, Ontario. Well, Daria Barr is a senior instructor in mathematics at the University of Manitoba, and she has studied the connection between high school grades and achievement in first-year university. I wonder what it looks like. How are you seeing the impact of grade inflation show up in the students that are coming to university?
9: Well, to address something that our last speaker said, where we

0: prepared for the challenges coming.
1: Tell me what that looks like in your classroom. Like, I don't want you to, you know, call out any students by name, obviously, but can you tell me about a moment where you thought, what the heck is going on here?
0: Absolutely. The reason why I started researching this issue was because I kept having the same experience. Students coming to my office after the first test in tears saying, I don't understand what's happening. I scored 90s in math in high school and I'm failing. I failed the first test. I don't understand. Why is this happening? Talking to my colleagues, their experiences of students being less and less prepared, coming in with weaker and weaker foundational skills and just not understanding the learning of, for me, of course, specifically mathematics, what that looks like.
1: What do you say to them when they come literally crying to you? I mean, obviously devastated that they're struggling so much. What do you say about why they're having such a hard time?
0: You know, the best thing we can do is continue to support their learning, encourage them to keep going, say, you're not the first, you're not the only one who's feeling this way. Make sure that they're aware of all of the resources we have to offer. And universities now have a wealth of resources that are aimed at remediation of skills, courses, online courses, free interventions, just kind of, again, encouraging them, holding their hands through the process, saying that you can do this. You just need to work through those gaps in your learning.
1: I guess this brings us to this question of, like, if we're asking ourselves to what extent grade inflation is a problem, it sounds like what you're seeing in your classroom is a pretty clear illustration that in the lives of these students, it's a big problem.
0: Huge problem.
1: I wonder, it also raises this question of what the value of an A is, or the connection between grades and merits. When you see students struggling like that, do you feel, obviously, sensitivity to the students, but do you feel some of these A's that the students were getting in high school weren't deserved?
0: Great question. I think that sometimes when people hear the term grade inflation, it seems like students are getting grades, like you said, that they don't deserve. But I don't think that's the issue. I think it's a systemic issue where just the underlying systems and structures of post-secondary education versus K to 12 education have grown so far apart. At the university, our content is driven by the discipline. What do students need to know about mathematics? Or looking above, if they're going into engineering, what does the accreditation exam there require of them? Versus K to 12 education that's largely driven by educational ideologies, pedagogies, learning outcomes that are decided in those ways instead. So as time has gone on, these two massive ships have just been drifting farther and farther and farther apart.
1: And so how do we bring them back together? What do you think in terms of what we can do to fix this?
0: I think that subject matter experts, voices, so people who are content specialists in their fields, have been completely marginalized in policymaking in K to 12. They don't have voices at the table when it comes to curriculum and assessment and teacher education in those fields. And I think that that's a huge problem.
1: That's a systemic issue that you're talking about in many ways.
0: Exactly.
1: I'm going to ask you about what might be a shortcut, which is what we were discussing a minute ago, what Harvard did, where they said too many students, and I believe some of the examples, like 60% of grades at Harvard were A's, and now they're going to drop that level down to approximately 20%. Is that a faster route towards dealing with grade inflation?
0: I mean, I agree with Dr. DeLuca that I think that students should be receiving whatever grade it is that they deserve. And if that means 50% of the classes getting A's, then that means 50% of the classes getting A's. However, I can tell you that that is not a problem we are facing at the University of Manitoba. I don't think anyone's even thought of such a thing. I mentioned 50, 60% failure and withdrawal rates. We need to get to the root of this issue. Rather than just thinking about letter grades and how many of them there are.
1: Okay, let's talk about the students again for a second. Grace Kim, the grade 12 student we heard from earlier, is worried about doing well in university. Let's listen to what she had to say about that.
2: I know there's going to be an adjustment no matter what, and those first grades in university are going to be very humbling. But the level in which they grade in high school is so vastly different from the one that they do in post-secondary that I'm a little bit worried that the curve is going to be quite big and that there's going to have to be a lot of adjusting when it comes to really

0: learning all the information. So there's things like that that will build up and I think add to the very big adjustment that it already is.
1: What's your advice to Grace and other students who are transitioning from high school to university so that they don't wind up one of those students crying in your office?
2: Mm-hmm. Grace is very wise. She sees it. It's exactly what's happening. My advice is to look for any opportunity that you can to link up with universities, the ones you're interested in or the ones in your areas. I know that we go out, me and my colleagues go out to high schools. We speak to high school students. We talk to teachers all the way up from K to 12. We invite high school classes to come sit in on our university classes to see what it's like. Any amount of taste of that experience that you can have before you're there is going to help you to figure out what it's going to look like, prepare you, and that'll just make the transition a little bit easier. It's going to be hard, like Grace said, no matter what, but any insight that you can get is going to be helpful there.
1: What about parents in all of this? I mean, obviously some of what they can do is enable what you were just talking about, but where do you think they need to fit into this conversation about these great inflation?
2: I think that parents need to, and they already are, speak up when it comes to speaking at divisional meetings for the schools. I think they need to help subject matter experts push for teaching approaches that focus more on building foundational skills. I think that with the use of solely educational ideology to drive K-12 education, we've moved towards things like inquiry-based learning, project-based learning. And not that there's anything wrong with those things, but we've gone so far in that direction that a focus on building foundational skills, fluency, memorization, practice, we've all but left that behind. And I think that that, especially for mathematically rich disciplines, is so important. I think parents really need to look at things like our results on PISA and TIMSS and push for teachers, divisions, superintendents to change the way that they build curriculum and assessment.
1: And what worries you if nothing changes?
2: It's getting harder and harder at the university level to teach those classes, given that the skill level of the students is so diverse in one of these classes, and the classes themselves are so huge. So we're really restricted by the fact that we have these, you know, 150, 200 person classes where if I'm teaching this class, one person's ready to go to the next level, the other person cannot add fractions. And this is a university calculus class.
1: Jeez, wow.
2: Yeah.
1: Remarkable.
2: It's impossible.
1: Yeah. Well, and not helpful to you, not helpful to the students. Listen, Daria, I really appreciate you taking the time to talk to us a bit about your experiences in the classroom and the work you're doing with these students. Thank you.
2: Thank you so much.
1: Daria Barr is a senior instructor in mathematics at the University of Manitoba. She was in Winnipeg.
3: 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I'm Catherine Cullen.
1: Some smells just get to you. Maybe it's the scent of the ocean or honeysuckles in bloom or something seemingly unpleasant like gasoline or mud, but it's linked to a vivid emotional memory or a time in your life. Now imagine if some of those smells disappeared and what that would feel like. We are not going to be living in a completely odorless world anytime soon, but some of the scents around us are fading and even disappearing. Pollution is obscuring them, global warming is altering them, and biodiversity loss is wiping some smells out altogether. Serena Jample recently wrote about all of this for the Smithsonian Magazine. She's a freelance journalist based in Boston. Matt Galloway spoke with her last week. Here's that conversation.
4: I was coming into work this morning, and where I am, lilacs are blooming. And so the city that I'm in just smells beautiful. It's wonderful. What are you smelling where you are?
5: Well, I live right near a beautiful garden, so I'm smelling, you know, roses and gardenias and jasmine, all of those amazing floral scents that really just brighten the day. But also, I'm on a busy street, so definitely also smelling that car exhaust for sure.
4: You said in this piece, the human nose can detect what, up to a trillion different scents?
5: Yes, up to a trillion different scents. It's pretty impressive. The nose is a pretty understood misunderstood organ for the power that it has.
4: Well, and the number's staggering, but it's also the kind of thing that maybe we take for granted until you read a story like this, which suggests that some of those scents are under threat. What are the scents that are under threat?
5: Yeah, I mean, there's probably untold numbers of scents that are under threat because biodiversity is continually under threat with climate change, and every plant gives off a certain smell, whether or not humans can detect it. And that's another piece that maybe people don't realize is that we are smelling all the time as humans, but animals and other, you know, creatures are using smell to navigate. They're relying on smell as an essential sense to navigate the world. Mm. And as you know, hundreds of thousands of plants are being threatened by climate change, the environmental impact of that threat is very difficult to quantify. But in addition to biodiversity loss, the warming climate affects smells because smell is a molecule in the atmosphere, and the warmer it gets, the faster those molecules move and the composition of those molecules will change. So the impact that climate change will have on smell is very difficult to enumerate, but it's coming for sure.
4: So it's not just that some scents can disappear, but also that scents change because of what's going on in the environment.
5: Yeah, absolutely. And specifically, as we've talked about a bit, human-made smells, artificial smells from materials like asphalt, materials like your house, will also impact the overall olfactory environment. So, and specifically in the heat, as listeners will know, asphalt smells more pungent because it's off-gassing. There's actually molecules leaving the asphalt and entering the atmosphere as the heat rises.
4: You also have pollution in the air, and that can dominate some of your environments as well in terms of what you smell, right?
5: Yeah, 100%. Car exhaust, any kind of pollutant coming out of industrial work, smells coming from food can be really lovely, but they also can impact the overall sensory environment and can disrupt, animals, can disrupt bees. All kinds of air pollution affect the overall smell of the world.
4: And our own sense of smell too, right? That's something that you point out, that it's not just what we're smelling, but also our ability to smell is impacted by pollution.
5: Yeah, that's a pretty pernicious side of this whole conversation. Particularly, there's been research done on the side of kind of cigarette usage, but also in terms of air pollution more generally. There's been research that shows that the more one is exposed to air pollution, the less they're able to identify the differences between smells and sort of discern those finer points of smell. And that's pretty devastating in general, but it's also linked to urban inequity because it's well studied and well known that areas that have more pollution tend to be less well off. And so it's people who live in areas of increased pollution have potentially less of an ability to discern different smells because of that pollution. And yeah, it's pretty pernicious.
4: One of the things we heard from those folks we talked to on the streets of Toronto was that somebody said if we lost smells, it would be like one half of the world missing. How powerfully do smells affect us, and how do they shape how we interpret the world around us?
5: Yeah, well, smell is really powerful, as we've been talking about. There's been scientific research linking smell positively to a sense of collective identity, belonging, even social cohesion. And there's also been scientific studies that show the positive physiological impact of smell. So actually, there's research showing that smelling, good smells, natural smells can improve your mood, can improve your well-being. And that's actually, there's a lot of traditional practices that understand that implicitly. For example, you might have heard of forest bathing, which is a Japanese practice that understands, part of wellness is being in nature, and part of being in nature is inhaling it and, experiencing it with all of your senses, and that can have a really positive health benefit. But also, I mean, with the COVID pandemic, we sort of had a little bit of a slice of how people experience loss of smell. And there was a survey done of 322 people about their loss of smell during COVID. And over half of them reported a decline in quality of life. So there's a really strong link between smell and your experience of the world.
4: What's the word that you use in the piece? The scentscape of the world?
5: Yeah, the scentscape.
4: I love that.
5: Which includes, I mean, of course, let's not forget about, you know, auditory and vision, but I'd encourage people to experience the full scentscape.
4: You know, a few years ago, I spoke with an historian. His name is William Tullett, and he's part of this ascent preservation project. It's called Odoropa. And he was talking about how our scent environment has changed over time from the 18th century to today. Have a listen to this.
6: If you were in an 18th century coffee house, then you would be smelling the smells of tobacco, of coffee, probably of sweaty male bodies as well. You know, whereas if you were on the streets of 18th century Birmingham, you'd probably be smelling coal and wood burning and the smells of metals and industry.
4: Do you think that our modern sensibilities, if I can put it that way, would be shocked by what used to pass as a normal everyday smell in the 18th century?
6: I think our noses probably would feel a bit assaulted if we were suddenly transported back into, say, 18th century London. But on the other hand, I think if somebody from 18th century London was to journey to 21st century Europe, they would find some of the smells around us today shocking. The smells of pollution and cars, for example, and petrol, those kinds of odors.
4: Serena, is this also just about how the world changes? Smells change and we want to preserve them, but change is part of our life in some ways. And that change means that the world is going to look different. It's going to sound different. And yeah, it's going to smell different too.
5: Definitely. I think, smell is always going to change because it's something that comes from nature. And it's natural that the world we live in today smells different from ancient Rome, which smells different from 18th century England. That makes sense. But I think the moment we're living in now is unique because of the, you know, increasing impact of artificial smells and the specifically those, you know, human-made chemicals. I think it's important to think about that in terms of the environment as a whole, rather than just, you know, we as humans might have these different smells or different smell sensibilities. But as I mentioned before, smell is a really important sense for many animals in terms of, like, you know, navigation even, and being able to sense predators. And humans, we also use smell in that way. There's lots of research about how smell affects hormones. Smell affects, comfort in certain spaces. But we've become detached from that kind of more animalistic side of how scent can be used. It's not just sort of an accoutrement to the rest of the senses. But I do think the human-induced climate change piece of it is going to change smell in a way that we haven't seen before. And I don't think we should accept, and we should try to fight against.
4: Go outside and touch grass, but also smell the grass. That's kind of the advice.
5: Exactly.
4: Serena, your piece was fascinating. It was so interesting to read and made me think about the world in a different way. Thank you very much.
5: Thank you so much.
1: Serena Jampel is a freelance journalist based in Boston. Matt Galloway spoke with her last week. That's all the time we have for The Current Review on CBC Radio 1. I'm Catherine Cullen. Thanks for listening.

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4: 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That's how it works. Trust me.
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7: From CBC News, the world is sour. I'm Neil Kumar. The winding road to a potential peace deal between the U.S. and Iran has taken another turn. Both countries reportedly attacked each other last night. It's a test of a shaky ceasefire that is raising questions about what happens next. Aaron Collins has the latest from Washington.
8: I think there's strong alignment and agreement.
9: America's top diplomat insists peace talks with Iran remain on target. That despite the U.S. launching new attacks on the country, targeting missile sites and boats, calling them self-defense strikes. Still, U.S. Secretary of State Marco Rubio insists a deal is still possible.
8: It's either going to be a good deal or there isn't going to be one.
9: Iran has accused the U.S. of breaking the fragile ceasefire between the two countries. The renewed hostilities call into question a peace deal that seemed to be getting close. The president posting Saturday that the final details of a deal were being discussed and would be announced shortly. Pressure mounting as high gas prices continue to plague U.S. consumers. Those prices likely to stay high as long as peace talks remain stalled. Hoping to get things moving again, President Trump reported to be holding a cabinet meeting at the White House on Wednesday. Aaron Collins, CBC News, Washington.
7: One of Iran's conditions to end the war is an end to fighting in Lebanon. But as of Tuesday, the fighting intensified as Israel stepped up its offensive against Hezbollah. Chris Brown explains.
10: Smoke rose into the skies over the southern Lebanese cities of Tyre and Nabatea as Israel's military escalated its attacks from the air and on the ground. Meeting with his cabinet, Israel's Prime Minister Benjamin Netanyahu said, "We are deepening our operation in Lebanon. The IDF is operating with large forces on the ground and is seizing strategic areas." It all adds up to what could be a fatal blow for the U.S. brokered ceasefire between Hezbollah and Israel that's been in effect since April 16th. Netanyahu claims the escalation is in response to the intolerable threat posed by Hezbollah's quadcopter drones. They're guided by ultra-thin fiber optic wires, making them hard to jam and detect, and they've killed or wounded dozens of Israeli soldiers. Military officials from Israel and Lebanon are scheduled to meet at the Pentagon on Friday under U.S. supervision. Chris Brown, CBC News, London.
7: CBC News has learned that Liberal MP Stephen Guilbeault is resigning. He was the Environment Minister from 2021 to 2025 under former Prime Minister Justin Trudeau. The Montreal MP had been openly critical of the Carney government's rollbacks with many of the Trudeau-era climate policies. Sources say Guilbeault is expected to formally announce his resignation on Wednesday. The federal government is suspending travel from Uganda, South Sudan, and the Democratic Republic of Congo for non-Canadians as of midnight tonight. This is being done in order to slow the impact from the Ebola virus outbreak. Ravi Buchanan has more.
11: We are taking decisive action.
12: Luc Brisebois is with the Public Health Agency of Canada. Canadians and permanent residents returning from Uganda, South Sudan, and the Democratic Republic of Congo after this Saturday will have to self-isolate for 3 weeks or go to the hospital if they have symptoms of Ebola.
11: We're working closely with our colleagues with CBSA.
12: And there is more. Citizens of those three countries will be temporarily suspended from entering here. The Immigration Department using recently passed legislation to pause groups of visas for 3 months. This despite there being no such recommendation from the World Health Organization. Health Minister Marjorie Michel says the decision was made with the U.S. and Mexico as all three countries prepare to host the World Cup.
13: It's a responsibility for us to just
3: protect the more we can.
12: The public health agency will also send an epidemiologist to the Congo. Rafi Bujikani on CBC News, Ottawa.
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13: Good evening, I'm Simon Nakhanishny with your Environment Canada weather forecast. In Montreal tonight, chance of showers, winds becoming lighter, the low 17. Tomorrow, mainly sunny, the high 24. For Quebec City, a severe thunderstorm warning is in effect. Rain should end overnight, the low 15. Chance of showers tomorrow as well, the high 21. In Sherbrooke, chance of showers overnight, winds dying down, the low 15. Tomorrow could be rain, 21 the high. And for Gaspé, drizzle changing to showers this evening, wind gusts, the low plus 5. More rain tomorrow, the high plus 5.
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14: Welcome to CBC Music Live. I'm Odario Williams. Not long ago, rising indie pop artist Young Kai was a student at the University of British Columbia, making music in his bedroom during his spare time. Well, then in 2024, his song Blue went viral on social media, and to date it's been streamed over 800 million times on Spotify alone and peaked at 19 on the Billboard Global 200. Fast forward a couple years and he's now touring the world and has a Juno nomination for Breakthrough Artist of the Year under his belt. We recorded him at his sold-out show in Toronto where he performed many songs from his debut album, Stay With The Ocean, I'll Find You, with adoring fans singing along with every word. Let's go to the stage at the Mod Club for his first song.

Toronto, if you know this next song, please sing it with me. Everybody put your hands up.

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I'm Odario Williams. This is CBC Music Live.

Toronto. This next song is an unreleased song. The song is called Stay With Me.

my song, Do You Think You Could Love Me, is actually one of the first few songs that I wrote to put out. I wasn't sure if I wanted to put it out. I wasn't sure if it was on brand to Young Kai or if I liked it that much. But then there were some people, some of my friends, that just pushed me to do it because they were like, ah, this song's so good, you know? But I was like, nah, I don't want to. But eventually I put it out and my fans loved it too. And now it's really just one of my favorite songs to sing on stage, because before I sing this song on stage, I would say, wherever I am, like, Toronto, I love you guys, but do you think you could love me? And they go, ah! And then I love doing that so much. Yeah. Toronto, I love you guys!

0: That's Young Kai with Do You Think You Could Love Me, recorded live at the Mod Club in Toronto. I'm Odario Williams. 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In this concert you're listening to, the BC-based indie pop artist is performing songs from his debut album, Stay With the Ocean, I'll Find You. Now, this sold-out show was the Toronto stop on his North American tour. Now, as you're hearing, Young Kai writes songs for all the romantics out there. He has several more of them coming up in the second half of this set, including the most tender song you'll ever hear, written about a cat. Let's get back to the stage at the Mod Club.
1: Toronto, I wrote this next song with a good friend of mine, who I love very much. And I also love this song so much, I hope you guys like it as much as I do.

Thank you. This next song, it's another unreleased song. I teased this song a little bit on TikTok and Instagram, so some of you guys might know it. So if you know it, please sing it with me. This song is called I Think of You the Most.

0: That's Young Kai on stage at the Mod Club in Toronto with his song, I Hope My Cat Loves Me The Most. I'm Odario Williams. You're listening to CBC Music Live.
1: Toronto. Toronto, for this next song, I need you guys to get hype with me. Are you ready?

for my song Blue, that most people probably already know, this song was the song that really just got me going in the music industry. And it's a song that's so special to me because all my fans would sing it with their heart, with all their lung capacity. And I can't thank my supporters and fans enough for that, because it really just changed my life. And I don't think I'll ever get tired of singing it too, because it's just how I started. It's how I came up. And yeah, I wrote this song based off of this drama that I liked, this Chinese drama called When I Fly Towards You. And that is just such a beautiful drama. I'm pretty sure I was watching the drama while writing this song, which just gave me some inspiration. So yeah, Blue will always be number one song in my heart.

That's Young Kai closing out his set with his hit song Blue, recorded live at the Mod Club in Toronto. Many of the songs you heard in this set are from his debut album Stay With The Ocean, I'll Find You. He's just finished his North American tour, but if you're on the West Coast and looking to see him live, he's playing a hometown show at the Freedom Mobile Arch in Vancouver on August 4th. 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CBC Music Live is produced by Andrea Jin and Malcolm Gould. I'm Odario Williams. I hope you can join me next week for Tyler Shaw.

0: to you. That was Tyler Shaw, recorded at the Mod Club in Toronto. Please join me next week for lots more of that concert on CBC Music Live. 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I'm Odario Williams. Have a wonderful week. Till next time.
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6: The Montreal Canadiens may be down a game against the Carolina Hurricanes, but they are up one. Zian Bibeau will hear from the Habs' longtime organist about the instrument's key role in boosting the team's spirits.
7: From CBC News, The World This Hour, I'm Neil Kumar. Former Environment and Climate Change Minister Stephen Guilbeault is resigning as a Member of Parliament. Guilbeault is set to deliver his decision on Wednesday. His resignation is over concerns about his party's reverse course on many climate policies under Prime Minister Mark Carney. Parliamentary reporter Tom Perry has more from Ottawa.
8: Will the Prime Minister reverse his policies of high Liberal taxes and a weak Canadian dollar so Canadians can afford to fill up at the pump? Here, here, here.
9: Opposition leader Pierre Poilievre still attacks Prime Minister Mark Carney for being, in his view, too slow to cut taxes on fuel and get shovels in the ground for big natural resource projects like new pipelines. But Carney has plotted a different path than his predecessor, Justin Trudeau. For some on the Liberal benches, the difference between Carney and Trudeau is very real. Stephen Guilbeault, who served as Environment Minister in the previous government, is expected to announce to his Liberal colleagues he'll step down as an MP. Guilbeault is not the only MP who has raised concerns. More than a dozen unnamed Liberals recently wrote to the Prime Minister expressing unease over his deal with Alberta and their government's new path. Tom Perry, CBC News, Ottawa.
7: In Kananaskis, Alberta, the Western Premier's conference is now wrapped up. One of the points of tension is Alberta's referendum question regarding separation. Caroline Bargoot has more.
10: The Alberta separatism debate continues to be a topic of discussion at the Western Premier's Conference. Manitoba Premier Wab Kanoo said he met with Alberta First Nations leaders and relayed their concerns to the Alberta Premier about the duty to consult. The Alberta government cannot legally advance a separation process without doing so. Premier Daniel Smith disagrees. Premier Kanoo had a few things to say about that.
11: So I think we know that is not correct, a lot of what you just said there, Premier Smith. Specifically, and we spoke about this, so I don't mind repeating this. It is not up to the petition gatherers to fulfill the duty to consult. It is up to you, as the Alberta government, to fulfill the duty to consult.
10: First Nations had challenged a pro-separation petition in court, saying it violated treaty rights. A judge ruled in their favor earlier this month. So instead of having a referendum on separation this fall, the government will be holding a referendum on whether to have a binding referendum on separation. Caroline Bargoot, CBC News, Kananaskis, Alberta.
7: A man who supplied a rifle used to kill two Edmonton police officers has been found guilty of manslaughter. 21-year-old Dennis Okimo was found guilty on seven other charges relating to the incident. In November 2023, officers Travis Jordan and Brett Ryan were responding to a domestic disturbance call. They were ambushed by 16-year-old Roman Shuchuk, who shot them dead before killing himself. The judge says Okimo didn't pull the trigger, but he knew or should have known something terrible could result from the weapons sale. In Southern California, final evacuation orders have now been lifted by officials as of Tuesday night for residents who live near a damaged chemical tank. The pressure of the tank was relieved once a crack formed by chance, which helped avert a catastrophic explosion. About 16,000 people are now allowed to return home. There were 50,000 people forced to evacuate in and around the Orange County city of Garden Grove last week. Most of the evacuees returned home over the Memorial Day weekend. The head of the World Health Organization will be traveling to the Democratic Republic of Congo as the number of suspected cases of Ebola grows. And he has warned that the spread of the disease is outpacing efforts to fight it. That response was further complicated when residents attacked treatment centers over the weekend. A spokesperson for the UN listed the challenges of providing aid.
12: Funding remains urgently needed, as well as sustained and safe access, so that responders can be protected from the Ebola virus, so that they can provide protection and care to affected communities, and to allow humanitarian teams to deliver aid and a full package of healthcare services to the communities in need.
7: The WHO estimates that there are more than 900 suspected cases and 220 suspected deaths linked to the current Ebola outbreak in the DRC. And that is The World This Hour. For CBC News, I'm Neil Kumar.
13: Good evening, I'm Simon Nakineshny with your Environment Canada weather forecast. In Montreal tonight, chance of showers, winds becoming lighter, the low 17. Tomorrow, mainly sunny, the high 24. For Quebec City, a severe thunderstorm warning is in effect. Rain should end overnight, the low 15. Chance of showers tomorrow as well, the high 21. In Sherbrooke, chance of showers overnight, winds dying down, the low 15. Tomorrow could be rain, 21 the high. And for Gaspé, drizzle changing to showers this evening, wind gusts, the low plus 5. More rain tomorrow, the high plus 5.
6: Hello, I'm Neil Kirksall.
14: Good evening, I'm Chris Howden. This is As It Happens, the Midnight Edition. Tonight.
6: Paper trail. After a deadly implosion at a paper plant in Washington State, a former plant worker tells us just how dangerous a vat of what is known as white liquor really is.
14: Endangerment zones. French authorities launch investigations at more than 100 elementary schools and nursery schools in Paris in the wake of allegations ranging from physical violence to sexual assault against children in their care.
6: Shooting the messenger while trying to spread the word about Ebola safety in Congo, our guest and his colleagues were attacked by a mob that later set fire to a hospital. He tells us what he thinks is behind the violence.
14: They called him the Colossus. Legendary bassist Ron Carter reflects on the towering influence of his friend and collaborator, the late great jazz saxophonist Sonny Rollins.
6: Keyed up. When the Montreal Canadiens hit the ice tomorrow night, they'll have some help from longtime organist Diane Bibeau, who has been striking a chord at home games for nearly 40 years.
14: And flyer pants on fire. Until now, astronauts have just thrown their dirty clothes into space to burn up on re-entry, but a new plasma blaster might solve a long-term laundry quandary. As it happens, the Tuesday edition, radio that welcomes astronauts back to the fold.

0: The official term for the incident at a pulp and paper mill in Washington State today is hazardous materials incident. But that clinical language obscures the apparent horror of what happened when a chemical tank ruptured at the mill. Officials say multiple employees are dead and many more are injured. At this point, they're not releasing the victims' names. The tank at Nippon Dynawave Packaging in Longview, Washington, reportedly held a corrosive substance called white liquor. Many of the injured workers have critical chemical burns. Craig Ellenbolt used to work at the plant and also served as a volunteer firefighter in Longview. We reached him in Kelso, Washington.
1: Craig, when you were working there, was there ever a worry that something like this could happen?
2: Yes and no. I guess there was never, you would never imagine that a tank would completely, levy and open up. Our training and worry was always that there was going to be, leaks. There's going to be lines coming out of tanks and pumps that rupture. When water drips on your head, don't look up because it could be, a caustic chemical that's coming down and hitting you instead of water. You never know. But knowing what's in those tanks and, the potential that it could happen, that's the key. I don't think there's a single guy there that was like, this is going to happen, more failures of pumps and mm-hmm. lines and that stuff, where if you get it on you, it's very, very bad stuff.
1: It's so many things would have to have gone wrong for this kind of catastrophe, not the chips and the small leaks you're talking about.
2: Yeah. There's no speculation on my end of what happened. But from my understanding of what the fire chief has said, it appears it was an implosion, which, can be caused from, like, say, a vacuum in the tank. The tanks aren't designed to really have a vacuum. They're designed to vent to the air, vent to, a area where it cleans whatever is coming out of the vent. But something failed and, caused a major, but to say it was, human error of the operators, it's hard to say.
1: Sure. Yeah. Tell our listeners what this chemical is, what we're talking about, what kind of damage it could do if you just got it on your uniform or your clothing.
2: On your skin or anything. Yeah. So it's in the papermaking industry, it's called white liquor. All in all, there, lime is cooked through a kiln and mixed with the white liquor. So it's very caustic. The main points that we were concerned about is to never get it on your body and or clothes. It's so caustic that you don't necessarily feel the pain. It'll hit your skin or clothes and just make a hole. And, I wonder how I got that hole. Next thing you know, it actually enters the bloodstream and the bones. So white liquor is a really bad substance to get on your skin or body.
1: It sounds horrific, Craig.
2: It is horrific.
1: How many people would have been working in that facility as best you know?
2: Well, knowing by the pictures, so I looked at some of the pictures that have been released by the fire, and mm-hmm. There's many different parts of that mill that would have been affected. That tank, hundreds of thousands of gallons. I don't know what it was holding at the time, but it's a very large tank. It's crazy big. It right next to a maintenance shop. And so, guys would be coming and going out of that all the time. But then there's two boilers in between that number 10 and number 11 boiler. And those boilers have operators in them that are on the ground walking around. There's some in control rooms just above the tank. At 7:30 in the morning, just at shift change, I would say there could be 40 people in the maintenance shop that's mm-hmm. directly next to the tank, and then probably 20 in the powerhouse area, I guess is what they call it still. At least that's what we called it back then, is energy and utilities powerhouse.
1: Do you know anyone who still works there? You left a while ago, but.
2: I know a lot of people that work at that mill. In that exact area that, you know, in the powerhouse, I can't say as I do anymore. Most of them have retired. You know, being such a small community and it sounding like there's going to be some decent amount of loss of life.
1: And at this stage,
2: certain I know people.
1: Yeah. We did reach out to Nippon Dynawave Packaging for more information. The company has yet to respond or release details about what they believe happened. It's still early, obviously. Authorities do say that there's no immediate threat to the public. Can you give our listeners a sense, you know, just locate for them where this plant is? Is there anything around it, neighborhoods or other businesses?
2: It's located on the Columbia River. And I couldn't tell you how many acres, but it's miles of, you know, anywhere from a lumber mill to the paper mill to another paper mill that's on site. So it's quite large. Just knowing, having worked, you know, which is kind of weird, having worked in that exact plant, running those exact tanks, I do know that the community is far more safe than they feel right now. And of course that's going to be natural. The mill site is fully contained. All the sewer and water runoff goes to their own facility that treats water. Nothing just rolls into the Columbia River.
1: It will be upsetting for some time to come though, regardless.
2: Oh, absolutely. Yeah. This is a big effect on a small community and everybody around works or, you know, supports that industry. So we're very deep in mill and, you know, hardworking life people around here.
1: Craig, I really appreciate you helping us understand what's happening and what it means to people there. Please take care.
2: I will. Thank you.
0: Craig Ellenbolt is a former mill worker and a former volunteer firefighter. We reached him in Kelso, Washington, about 2 kilometers away from Longview.

0: As you've been hearing on the news, today Canada introduced a required 21-day isolation period for travelers coming from the three African countries hit by the current Ebola outbreak. But Ebola itself isn't the only danger facing health workers in Congo right now. In recent days, they've been the victims of violent attacks by people who believe medical workers are bringing the virus into the region rather than trying to stamp it out. Two clinics have also been subjected to arson attacks by people trying to retrieve the bodies of Ebola victims for burial. Kolongo Rwabikanga is a worker with a local charity. We reached him in Bunia, Congo.
1: Kolongo, last Thursday, where were you going? What was the plan when you got there?
2: Last week on Thursday, me and my team, we were going to meet with the church leaders 12 kilometers out to Bunia in order to sensitize the church members for Ebola prevention measures.
1: You were going to educate them on how to protect themselves and the congregation under these conditions. Is there sort of a risk assessment in times like this, or did you expect it to be very straightforward, that you would go and get there safely?
2: First of all, we are known in the area, and the people know our organization. We could not expect what happened, so it was something strange which we have met that day.
1: And what happened?
2: On our way going to that church, arriving in the village called Ruampara, there is a hospital in the area, a recognized hospital, and we have met a police truck on the way, and then we proceeded. Reaching that hospital, we met the many people, the crowd of people, and then at the time we were asking what is going on here, and then that was the time the crowd came to us, surrounded our vehicle, and then told us, you are the NGO, you are the one who brought Ebola here to kill our people. So we are going to kill you all, and then we're going to burn your vehicle.
1: And you're all in the car. What are you doing in those moments?
2: We were in the car. We were really scared because we were not expecting that. And suddenly when they said we are going to kill you because you NGOs, you are the one bringing Ebola here to kill our people, immediately they started throwing stones on our vehicle. They broke our glass, and then they were forcing to get us out of the vehicle so that they can beat us. And then during that time, the police who was coming after us have realized there's something strange happening in front. So they came quickly and then started shooting in the air to disperse the people.
1: Oh, my goodness.
2: Until we got away to reverse and then to go back to Bunia.
1: Where is that information getting to them, that misinformation, that NGOs who are not responsible for this might be responsible for this?
2: You know, Ebola broke here. It was about a month. People started dying in Bunia and also in the villages surrounding Bunia, and people did not know what was killing people. Even my wife came to me saying, hey, you know, there is a disease killing people in Bunia, but people don't know what it's all about. However, it was already Ebola killing people. So people were ignorant. People were just saying what they think. There is a propaganda from those who do not know the disease. And then because of their ignorance, they were just saying the things, you know, they wanted to say.
1: But that really officials would be informing them, right? Medical officials, hospital officials, government officials. Are those messages not getting through?
2: Yeah. Even the doctor in that hospital, also the people were looking for him, saying they were to kill him because he's the one bringing people with Ebola in their hospital.
1: Once the police, you know, dispersed the crowd, as you said, you reversed, you all went back. The crowd, though, then targeted the general hospital, the Rwampara General Hospital you were talking about. What did that attack result in? What happened?
2: Yeah, after we have left the place, people continued the adverse. Actually, they were going to collect the dead body, one of their community members who died of Ebola in the hospital. So they are forcing to go to collect the body and then return home with the body. You know, something which cannot happen normally with a dead body of Ebola, but because of they were injured, so they just decided to do it. So after we went back, and then the police could not contain those protesters until they managed to enter the hospital compound and then put fire on the consultancy facilities.
1: How do you continue the work you're doing and still try to keep yourself safe? I mean, can you get that message across and still stay safe?
2: Yeah, you know, being humanitarian, this cannot stop us doing good things or serving the communities. We understand that that's happened because we are in front of people who are injured, who don't know about the disease, who don't know how to care themselves. We just decided to continue serving the community. That's the reason why even the next day, our staff members still went to the community and then sensitized the people over there.
1: I understand what you're saying about the lack of understanding in some areas like this one. But do you think talking about their ignorance creates a further barrier with them in this time?
2: Depends. If we have decided to proceed with our sensitization campaign, this is us. But there are other people who cannot do such, who cannot continue serving the community in such conditions because the fear for their lives. I think this really can create a big barrier for them receiving assistance in order to eradicate the disease.
1: Are you willing to take the risks that are mounting? You know, how do you keep doing this work?
2: Once we returned, we went to report to the local chief and then to the government officers in Bunia so that they can take appropriate measures. And immediately they sent soldiers, you know, to keep the hospital in order for the medical guys can continue operating.
1: Are you seeing a shift in understanding as you and other NGO workers try to do this work? There's been these violent incidents, but now do you sense that the message is getting through in a different way?
2: Yeah, but it's not yet enough. It's not yet enough because you cannot force people by using army or using police. You should make people aware of the consequences of the disease so that people can really understand and take care by themselves. But using force to make people understanding this is not the proper way. Mm-hmm. All of us, including the government, we should continue doing a big effort in order to raise awareness among the people.
1: Kalongo, I'm very glad we could speak. Thank you, and please take care.
2: Thank you.
0: We reached Kalongo Rwabikanga in Bunia, Congo.

0: That's Tien Bibo on the organ, and she's been on the organ for the last 40 years, entertaining crowds at Montreal Canadiens' home games, making sure the fans stay excited, and giving them and the players a surge of energy when necessary. That energy will be necessary tomorrow night when the Habs look to even up their series with the Carolina Hurricanes after losing last night in overtime. We reached Tien Bibo in Montreal.
1: Deanne, when it is loud, like it was last night at the Bell Centre, does that make your job harder or easier?
2: It's harder because I can hardly hear what I play. Because voice, human voice, is stronger than the sound system, and we have 80,000 watts down there.
1: Oh, my goodness. And then on top of that, you're a fan, so is it nerve-wracking? Does it make you feel extra nervous when the game is that close?
2: It makes me more nervous than regular games. But it's still, I can still do the job.
1: Yeah. How? Do you have a routine or a mantra? Something you? How do you stay focused to do that job?
2: Well, the thing is, my routine. I have a music store, so from my music store, I get out. Let's say, like yesterday was 8 o'clock, so I get out of my store at 4:30. I'm at the Bell Center at 5 o'clock. Mm-hmm. At 5:30, I have dinner, and at 6:30, 1 hour and a half before the game, I start playing the music for an hour.
1: Practice makes perfect, like all great musicians know. And is it the same routine, whether it's regular season or playoffs, or
2: It's the same routine, yeah. But it's just now it's a bit more nervous.
1: Do you have superstitions like players and fans do?
2: No, I just go along with what's going on the ice and in the Bell Center.
1: And your keyboards have names, nicknames, is that right?
2: Of course. I got Fritos, Doodle, they all have, and my organ is Tipok, so they all have their name.
1: Why all those names? What do they mean?
2: Because I have a great affection to that. My motorcycles, it's the same thing. I have great affection. So when I have an affection for somebody or for an instrument, I name them.
1: And what do the names of your organs mean?
2: Well, like Fritos, the speakers, they look like Frito chips. Ruffle, it's the same thing. The speaker, grill, they look like chips. It's all these kind of definitions.
1: I like the way you think, Deanne. And I love how much you love what you do and love music in particular.
2: Sure.
1: When did that love of music start for you?
2: It started when I was in boarding school. I was a monster. Oh. I was beating everybody, so the nuns phoned. And she said, she's a devil, but when you place her in front of a piano, she's an angel. So that's how it started.
1: And what was it about the instrument that made you angelic?
2: The instrument, when I was starting to play just by ear or something, my mind was all on the keyboard. And it was my dream to play for the Canadian, marry a technician, and playing the piano, music instrument.
1: Your dreams come true.
2: Now I can die, but I'm too young to die.
1: No,
2: but I did everything
1: don't.
2: I like.
1: Don't do that. Keep following your dreams.
2: No, it's a joke.
1: When did you fall in love with the team, the Habs?
2: Oh, since 8 years old. My parents were looking at the hockey, and we were eating St. Hubert every Saturday night. We were eating chicken and having fun with looking at the Canadian. And one day I said to my parents, I'm going to play for this team. I'm just in love with the logo and the team and the organization. It's always this Molson family. It almost always been, and it's still like that today.
1: And
2: very nice organization.
1: And how did you first get into that family? How did you get the job that you were dreaming of since you were a child?
2: I went to Serge Chaval's office. I knew he was not taking care of that. But I spent an evening with Yvon Lambert, which it was a great singer anyway. And I accompanied him, and I just called to say I love you. And you know what? He was coach of Verdun Canadian. And I took his card. And I used this card to go at his office, Serge Chaval. And it was maybe not true, but I told him, he referred me to go there. Mm-hmm. And I offered my candidature. And then they phoned me and they hired me.
1: How does playing at the Bell Centre, like you did, you know, the energy of the playoffs, like last night, but how does it compare to when you were playing in the 80s at the Forum?
2: It's about the same thing, but multiplied by 10.
1: Yeah. Fun?
2: The noise, it's insane. there's no roof anymore, you know.
1: There have also been times they've let you go in the past. Once it was for a DJ and a jukebox. Each time you make your way back to the team and fans are happy about that. Why do you think they keep bringing you back?
2: It's like popcorn in cinema. Yeah. You go to movie, you eat popcorn.
1: Yeah.
2: I think it's the same, and people wanted that, and I let the organization, you know, it's a decision. We have to respect that. But in my mind and heart, I was still in there. And I got back in there. They phoned me back, and of course, I was running to go back there.
1: Yeah. And when they tell you that they're not going to, those two times where they let you go, how did you deal with that?
2: It was like a separation, not a divorce, a separation. Mm-hmm. I had a real hard time, but in respects for them, hoping to get back. And you know what? It worked.
1: They come back.
2: I never criticized them.
1: You know how the team is doing. They're down 2-1 in the Eastern Conference Finals.
2: They don't just lose, they win. When it goes bad, it's going to be better. So let's look for tomorrow.
1: Have your organ there with you. Can you play us a little?
2: Sure, of course.

0: There you go,
1: madame. Bravo, Deanne. Thank you so much for this.
0: You have a good day, and thank you. I'm very privileged that you phoned me. Thank you. Say hello to everybody.
1: I feel the same way. Thanks, Deanne. Have fun.
0: Thanks. Bye-bye.
2: Deanne Bibeau is the in-house organist for the Montreal Canadiens. She's in Montreal.

Okay, time for a laundry hack straight from the scientists at NASA. Let me just grab a random article of clothing out of the hamper here. Oh, great, my fuchsia cummerbund. I wear a tuxedo and cummerbund on the air every night, of course, but the raccoons got hold of this one, so it is really filthy. So now, according to NASA, I just form it into a loose ball, and then... Oh, that worked great. Oh, what's next? How about these promotional jodhpurs from the show Heartland? They are also very dirty. Again, NASA says I just sort of clump them loosely here on this grill, and then, all clean. Well, all gone. But so fast. Thanks, NASA. There are no washing machines on the International Space Station, so astronauts just wear their clothes until they're too gross to keep wearing, and then they pack them up and throw them into space, where they burn up on re-entry. Every laundry hater's dream. Of course, the downside is all your favorite clothes become ashes in the void. That's why researchers in the U.S. have invented what they're calling a laundry gun for astronauts. According to New Scientist, it sanitizes clothes by, quote, blasting a mixture of helium, air, and water vapor with powerful bursts of electricity, which creates ions of oxygen. Those ions then seep into the nooks and crannies of the fabric and are absorbed by microbes, killing them through what's known as oxidative stress, unquote. Neat. But what's really interesting is the beam is purple. I know. At this time, the purple beam can only clean an area a centimeter in width at a time. So until the inventors develop the plasma washing machine that they are working on, astronauts will continue hurling their dirty laundry into the cosmos, and their socks and thongs will continue to go down in flames. Here's Ali X with Fresh Laundry.

0: Some children stopped speaking. Others screamed before school, wet the bed, or begged not to go. Now French authorities have launched several investigations into allegations of abuse across more than 100 schools, nurseries, and daycare centers in Paris. Today, one of the first cases went to trial. Police have also arrested 16 people from the Saint-Dominique State Nursery as part of their investigations into suspected sexual assault, rape, and violence against minors as young as 3 years old. Almost 80 more municipal employees have been suspended from sites across Paris. Many of the accused are not teachers, but city-appointed supervisors responsible for the children during lunch breaks, naps, or end-of-day care. SOS Périscolaire is a parent collective started in 2021 to give a voice to families of alleged victims. Anne is a co-founder of that group. We're withholding her last name to protect her and her family from potential harassment. We reached her in Paris, and a warning, some details in this conversation are disturbing.
1: And the families that have been sharing their stories with you that helped you start this organization you've been advocating for so many years, to get to this point where a case like this one, it's only one case, but what does it mean to people to have it in the courts now?
2: I think it's a great step, because for so many years, the parents would press charges against the staff members that committed physical or psychological abuse or sexual abuse, and nothing would happen, because the files would be just, you know, classified because it's word against word. Mm-hmm. And kids' words in France, at least, are not taken seriously enough. So most of the time, it wouldn't go to trial. So the fact that now we have trials is a good sign, yeah.
1: What kinds of stories and allegations were families sharing with you that made you want to co-found your organization in 2021?
2: It all started in our respective schools. We discovered that some stuff wasn't normal, but it wasn't like that bad for our kids, mm-hmm. fortunately. But through communication, through social medias with other families, we discovered like that everybody in Paris, parents, would encounter the same type of things, like violence, people screaming on kids, blaming them. So we really realized quickly how systemic it was. We just discovered that the staff wasn't properly trained and that their behavior was not professional.
1: How did the families find out about what they allege was happening to their children?
2: Mostly, we're talking about very, very young kids. For sexual abuses, it's hard to hear, but the reality in Paris is the sexual abuse happened mostly on kids between 3 and 6 years old. Afterwards, it's more of physical abuse. And I think the hard part is to understand how vulnerable a small kid is when he or she enters school for the first time. The kid has no reference whatsoever. They have no idea what to expect. So when something like that happens, and it's always disguised into a game, into something funny, into playing, they don't have the resources, the psychological experience to understand what's happening to them. So it can take a long time for those babies to speak up. But the bigger case, which happened in a school which is named Saint-Dominique, we're talking about 16 people against whom parents pressed charges. The revelations came after a program on TV was made by a journalist who came into that school with a hidden camera. And the images shown the parents, the violence, the yelling, the threatening of the kids, and also an adult kissing a kid mm-hmm. on the mouth, on the lips. And then all the parents on that night, they start speaking to the kids. And then the kids very easily started describing terrible, terrible sexual abuse. We're talking about rape here.
1: These investigations are highlighting other issues as well within the system. Regulation, under-regulation of after-school care. Doing the work that you do, and why do you think there are so many allegations?
2: The system is not solid. There are gaps everywhere. We were desperately in need of candidates, and there was no one. No one was trained. No one was available. So the cities, because the city halls were in charge of recruiting, they started just hiring anyone. The pedocriminals, they started to realize that it was easy to sneak in. The system would allow that. And then the reports were not taken seriously for years. And now that's what we're fighting for. We're fighting for a legal framework that would be, you know, France-wise, mm-hmm. everywhere in France.
1: There are also workers, as you know, who say that these allegations are painting everyone with the same brush, creating suspicion against the entire profession. And of course, there are many, many people who are not facing these allegations and do their jobs well and care about children. But last week, there was a strike that they held trying to get more investment and better staffing. Do you think you want a legal framework, as you said? Would those kinds of supports also help, the ones workers are looking for?
2: There are people doing this job with passion, with respect, and with everything that the kids need. So those people, of course, we respect them and we share all their revendications. The only thing that we separate them from is that, of course, there is a suspicious atmosphere right now in Paris. Of course, the parents, they lost trust in everybody, in the school itself, in the institution, maybe in their country. Because of what happened to kids. Of course, we can understand that. And we also, in SOS Périscolaire, we understand also that the agents are also mistreated by the system. Mm-hmm. Themselves are mistreated. They are paid very few euros. Mm-hmm. And we are so sorry that some agents feel bad and feel threatened. But I think we have to go through this to make it right.
1: We covered the Gisèle Pelicot case quite a bit, and we know how that changed the conversation across France in terms of the issues around sexual assault. These are different cases, obviously, but did what happened there and that attention lead to the more open discussion of these allegations?
2: It's interesting because we rarely draw a parallel.

0: I think the very first step of, we hope, a big movement of a new era where people would speak up and their voices would be heard.
1: Anne, I appreciate this. Thank you.
0: Thank you.
2: Anne is the co-founder of SOS Périscolaire. We're withholding her last name to protect her and her family from harassment. We reached her in Paris.

0: It's a new world order, and Canada is still trying to figure out its place. And tonight in Victoria, a familiar voice will offer her thoughts on how to do that. This evening, the incomparable author, journalist, and former As It Happens host Carol Off will take the stage at the Victoria Conference Centre to talk about Canadian identity, independence, and the current moment in which we find ourselves. As Carol told CBC Victoria, Canada's move away from its dependence on the United States has a lot of people considering what it really means to be Canadian.
1: In the past year or so, as I traveled with my previous book, I just found so many people wondering, where are we going as a country, and how do we have the glue and the gumption to keep it all together? And so, yeah, I think we are at a significant crossroads.
2: I mentioned the book At a Loss for Words, but you also contributed to the book Elbows Up, Canadian Voices of Resistance and Resilience. How have you seen Canadians showing resistance and resilience?
1: I have to say, after being involved in these kinds of stories and issues, even as a kid with growing up, being aware of this, living in Winnipeg, and all my life as a journalist, I've never seen a moment like this. And I find it incredibly positive and encouraging, and that people sort of out of nowhere, this Elbows Up is almost, it's just the smallest of the gestures I've seen of Canadians. And I don't mean checking out the cans in the supermarket to make sure that they're, you know, you're buying tomatoes grown in Canada. Right. I'm talking about just a love of country. I've never seen it before.
2: Where do you think Canadian cultural policy might fit into this, or perhaps should fit into this?
1: I worry about this more than any other part of this issue, because we are in a place where we have become so connected. We are colonized mentally by big tech in the United States. And I worry that when I hear Mark Carney talking about defending the country and increasing the military and getting other economic partners involved, I don't hear him talking about how are we going to talk to each other? How are we going to continue having conversations across the country like you and I are having right now? How are we going to see ourselves in our own books and our own television, our own movies, if there isn't a stronger cultural policy? And I think that I'm seeing already the tendency to drop policies that the United States is complaining about in the area of culture. And they've always done this. And we give in every time because we don't think it matters. It is, for me, absolutely fundamental. It's as important as defending the territory, as defending our cultural sovereignty.
0: That's my former co-host, Carol Off, talking to the CBC's Gregor Craigie, host of On the Island in Victoria.

This is the sound of saxophonist Sonny Rollins playing with Miles Davis and Horace Silver on his 1954 song Olio. Mr. Rollins loomed so large that jazz fans called him the Colossus. But in the late 1950s, his favorite place to play wasn't a smoky, packed club. He preferred to play alone, late at night, on the pedestrian walkway of the Williamsburg Bridge between Brooklyn and Manhattan, looking at the city skyline. Sonny Rollins died yesterday at the age of 95. He was a master improviser who played with all the greats, including John Coltrane, Thelonious.

0: Thelonious Monk and Max Roach, and ventured outside the world of jazz to guest with acts like Leonard Cohen and the Rolling Stones. Eventually, his deteriorating health kept him from playing the instrument he loved, but not from being the man he was when he played it.
1: Even though I'm not playing, I'm still trying to be a better human being, as befitted my music, the music that I was trying to play. Trying to be a kind person, trying to be a generous person as much as you can. And that is what the real spirit of the music is. When you can't play it, well, then you have to live it in this way.
0: The late, great Sonny Rollins, speaking with Tom Power on Q in 2017. Legendary jazz bassist Ron Carter got his start playing in New York clubs with Sonny Rollins, and the pair collaborated many times over the years on stage and in the studio. We reached Mr. Carter in New York City.
2: Mr. Carter, to hear that, is that something that your old friend would say a lot? Is that something he lived by and conveyed to you?
3: Well, we never had those kind of intimate conversations. It was all about chords and songs and song form.
2: That's an intimate conversation in a different way.
3: Well, it's not what he was saying. I mean, it's that he would say that to a stranger and out loud is a whole lot of different implications as to what intimacy is with different people. Those kind of conversations he would have, I guess, as you just played for me, for kind of knowing knowledge when interviews and information to an audience that he hasn't can't see and can't play for. He never had those conversations with me. It was, again, all about song form and changes, tunes, chord progressions, and that's as personal as we can get, given our relationship on the bandstand. And when the gig was over, it was generally over. I never saw him again until the next set of gigs, which doesn't mean I couldn't feel certain things from him as a human. My focus at the time of those gigs was, how can I help him play different and or better?
2: What did you feel when he played? What did his playing make you do on those stages?
3: The power of strength, knowing that he felt like every chance he goes to the bandstand, the chance to play some wonderful music. He's with these two people or three people, depending on the size of the band, who are assisting him in making another step of progression in his concepts and his performance, his saxophone skill, or pushing him to another level that he couldn't get without this company of people he is currently involved with.
2: He told another interviewer, quote, "I'm not supposed to be playing. The music is supposed to be playing me," unquote. Did you ever get the sense when you shared the stage that Sonny Rollins was trying to tap into something bigger than himself?
3: I could never know that, other than he sure played great all the time. I played with him, and we had various environments, various locations, as much variety as you can get on a gig. But someone as great as that, I was just always amazed at one, how present he was, how loud his saxophone sound was, how determined he played what he heard, and how he was encouraging the band to join him in this exploration.
2: As you know, Sonny Rollins was interviewed about you for a documentary in 2022. It was called Ron Carter, Finding the Right Notes. We'll play for our listeners a little bit of what he said.
1: Clubs began opening downtown where black artists could play. Charlie Parker, Dizzy Gillespie, Art Tatum, Billie Holiday, they all played on 52nd Street, including myself. And of course, my friend Ron Carter. I remember we did a tour in the 1970s. All the great players have an individual sound. You can identify Ron if you hear some music for a few moments. Listen, oh yeah, that's Ron Carter.
2: He also went on to say that there can be this bang, this magic, this next level of great artistry when artists such as yourself get on stage and the greats play together. What was magic to you about him?
3: Just that he was Sonny Rollins, how he encapsulated the history of the music, how he was a pioneer in the saxophone, but how he was able to make the saxophone do something that no one else had done. And there were no saxophone players who understood the levity and the dramatic change that was coming out of Sonny Rollins' saxophone performances. They would get to him as often as they could, because they knew that when they saw him play or heard him play, there was magic taking place, that they wanted to see how he captured it as often as he did. But for he and I, it was a matter of can we reach our levels and further by playing with each other.
2: Yeah. Do you remember the first time you heard him?
3: That I heard him was on a trio record from the Village Vanguard with, I think, Elvin Jones and Wilbur Ware.
2: And were you taken with the way he played right away?
3: Yes. I mean, I had never heard play with saxophone players of that caliber or hadn't worked with them at the time I heard this record. So it was quite an ear opener, so to speak, as to how the saxophone can perform by someone who's not playing alto saxophone like Charlie Parker.
2: And then when you get a chance to play together with someone who strikes you in that way when you first hear him, what was that like?
3: Stunning. He was Sonny Rollins, and that was enough for me to appreciate the company I was trying to keep. That he hired me means that he wanted to keep me in his company.
2: You both played with so many greats, John Coltrane, Thelonious Monk. As someone who's played with them all, what set Sonny Rollins apart?
3: Well, to answer that question, I'm sure you understand that someone who on all those records performances I've had would be upset that I didn't consider them the answer to your question. So, Alex, I'll say it differently. All those people who hired me saw me as one who could help them play. That's all I was interested in.
2: Sometimes people teach us things not by saying, I'm going to teach you something. You know, you watch them, you listen to them, you perform side by side, you soak it up. What do you think, if anything, you learned from Sonny Rollins as a person or as a musician?
3: Well, I'm sure I've learned something from him, a good side man, as I've tried to be for all these years, learning something from every act and every artist he plays with. I have not sat down and I haven't kind of gotten over him passing. It takes me a couple of minutes, a couple of hours, just to sit back and look at our relationship and try to answer your question officially. But I was pleased and honored to have been called by Sonny Rollins as he was reaching his apex and when he returned from the bridge and his gig with Al Foster and McCoy Tyner, that he had choices of other bass players and picked me to help this project. Those memories I'm just trying to put in order right now, and I can't answer your question officially until a year from now.
2: A year from now. I understand that, Mr. Carter. This loss is fresh for a lot of people, and you clearly. Yeah. Well, I do appreciate you setting aside some time, even in the midst of this early stage of grief, to talk to us.
3: Yeah, we're all trying to get a handle on Sonny's no longer going to be here.
2: What do you think the music world loses when someone like Sonny Rollins is gone?
3: He left a big imprint. He's not going to lose anything other than the fact he can't do better or infect more people because he's no longer able to play. At some point, they'll start to look back and find out all the things he did that they were too busy to understand, weren't interested in understanding, or just weren't aware of the choices that he was presenting them.
2: Mr. Carter, I appreciate you help us trying to understand that legacy. Thank you for this.
3: You're welcome.
2: Please take care.
3: Have a good day. Have a good week. Have a good time where you are, and Sonny Rollins' spirit is still alive.
0: Ron Carter is a jazz bass player. We reached him in New York City. And this is one of the songs Ron Carter recorded with Sonny Rollins from 1964. This is their version of St. Thomas.

0: They were in distress in the ice-cold Atlantic, unable to get back on their jet skis in high winds near Halifax, and then some unexpected rescuers showed up. On Saturday, a floating tiki bar hosting a bachelor party spotted the jet skiers, turned down the party tunes, folded up their cocktail umbrellas, and went into rescue mode. Here's Tiki Tours owner Stephen Jedry talking to the CBC's Amy Smith.
1: So I had a group of 11 bachelors from Ontario out with me. We departed the dock about 1:30 in the afternoon. As with most of my tours, I like to try to take as many people as I can to the Northwest Arm, the calm waters, the beautiful homes, the marinas, the landmarks. And so that's what we did. We spent about an hour in there getting to know each other, having some fun, enjoying the music, the karaoke, and on our way to the waterfront between Pier 21 and George's Island, I noticed two capsized Sea-Doos. The riders were trying to right them, trying to get back on them, but were having no success. It was a cold day. It was high winds that day. And I said, you know what? These guys need some assistance. And we made our way to them. I can't recall how long they were in the water, but I said, guys, leave the Sea-Doos. We'll get those after. Get on the vessel. When the first guy got to the boat, I was like, wow, he is exhausted. Cold shock is a real thing and happens fast here in Atlantic Canada. And, you know, these individuals wouldn't have probably succumbed to hypothermia. The cold shock alone is enough to, you know, cause enough damage. So definitely, you know, when I look back, it's like, wow, it was such a great crew that went from party mode to rescue mode instantly. And then, you know, we got our passengers back on the dock and we continued the party. They had, you know, another 30, 40 minutes to go. I said, come on, let's go out and, you know, make the best of the last part of your tour.
2: Did you ever think that your Tiki Tour boat would end up being this, would come to the rescue like this?
1: You know what, being out there, there's always a possibility. We have assisted other vessels who have been disabled, you know, broken down boats. It happens quite often in the waterway. But did we ever think that, you know, we'd be pulling people out of the water? It's always a possibility, but I never thought it would happen. But it did. And I'm glad to see that after the practicing and the training and all this, see it all come full circle. And you know what? It was exactly what it was supposed to be. We got them out of the water quickly, safely, and effectively.
0: That was Stephen Jedry, the owner of Halifax Tiki Tours, talking to Amy Smith. We're now at the end of As It Happens, the Midnight Edition. Coming up next on CBC Radio 1, the news.
3: As It Happens, the Midnight Edition will be back again for you tomorrow. I'm Neil Kirksall. Thanks for listening.
0: And I'm Chris Howden. 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

0: precinct haven't been the same.
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5: From CBC News, the world is sour. I'm Neil Kumar. The winding road to a potential peace deal between the U.S. and Iran has taken another turn. Both countries reportedly attacked each other last night. It's a test of a shaky ceasefire that is raising questions about what happens next. Aaron Collins has the latest from Washington.
6: I think there's strong alignment and agreement.
7: America's top diplomat insists peace talks with Iran remain on target. That despite the U.S. launching new attacks on the country, targeting missile sites and boats, calling them self-defense strikes. Still, U.S. Secretary of State Marco Rubio insists a deal is still possible.
6: It's either going to be a good deal or there isn't going to be one.
7: Iran has accused the U.S. of breaking the fragile ceasefire between the two countries. The renewed hostilities call into question a peace deal that seemed to be getting close. The president posting Saturday that the final details of a deal were being discussed and would be announced shortly. Pressure mounting as high gas prices continue to plague U.S. consumers. Those prices likely to stay high as long as peace talks remain stalled. Hoping to get things moving again, President Trump reported to be holding a cabinet meeting at the White House on Wednesday. Aaron Collins, CBC News, Washington.
5: One of Iran's conditions to end the war is to end the fighting in Lebanon. As Chris Brown explains, Israel has now stepped up its offensive against Hezbollah.
8: Smoke rose into the skies over the southern Lebanese cities of Tyre and Nabatea as Israel's military escalated its attacks from the air and on the ground. Meeting with his cabinet, Israel's Prime Minister Benjamin Netanyahu said, "We are deepening our operation in Lebanon. The IDF is operating with large forces on the ground and is seizing strategic areas." It all adds up to what could be a fatal blow for the U.S.-brokered ceasefire between Hezbollah and Israel that's been in effect since April 16th. Netanyahu claims the escalation is in response to the intolerable threat posed by Hezbollah's quadcopter drones. They're guided by ultra-thin fiber optic wires, making them hard to jam and detect, and they've killed or wounded dozens of Israeli soldiers. Military officials from Israel and Lebanon are scheduled to meet at the Pentagon on Friday under U.S. supervision. Chris Brown, CBC News, London.
5: At least one person is dead after a U.S. military strike on an alleged drug boat in the eastern Pacific. Two others survived the strike that took place on Tuesday. The U.S. Coast Guard was immediately notified to begin search and rescue operations. According to the U.S. military, one alleged narco-terrorist was killed in the strike. CBC News has learned that Liberal MP Stephen Guilbeau is resigning. He was the Environment Minister from 2021 to 2025 under former Prime Minister Justin Trudeau. The Montreal MP had been openly critical of the Carney government's rollbacks with many of the Trudeau-era climate policies. Sources say Guilbeau is expected to formally announce his resignation on Wednesday. The federal government is suspending travel from Uganda, South Sudan, and the Democratic Republic of Congo for non-Canadians. This is being done in order to slow the impact from the Ebola virus outbreak. Rafi Bouchikanyan has more.
9: We are taking decisive action.
10: Luc Brisebois is with the Public Health Agency of Canada. Canadians and permanent residents returning from Uganda, South Sudan, and the Democratic Republic of Congo after this Saturday will have to self-isolate for 3 weeks or go to the hospital if they have symptoms of Ebola.
9: We're working closely with our colleagues with CBSA.
10: And there is more. Citizens of those three countries will be temporarily suspended from entering here. The Immigration Department using recently passed legislation to pause groups of visas for 3 months. This despite there being no such recommendation from the World Health Organization. Health Minister Marjorie Michel says the decision was made with the U.S. and Mexico as all three countries prepare to host the World Cup.
11: It's a responsibility for us to just protect the more we can.
10: The Public Health Agency will also send an epidemiologist to the Congo. Rafi Bouchikanyan, CBC News, Ottawa.
5: And that is The World This Hour. For CBC News, I'm Neil Kumar.
12: Hold up. Hi, I'm Saroja Coelho. 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
13: War in Iran has put pressure on Gulf states, pulling them further apart.
14: What's funny is they began the lead up to the war all on exactly the same page. They were all urging Washington in the strongest possible terms not to go ahead.
13: I'm Marco Werman.
15: And I'm Carolyn Beeler. Today, what's dividing Arab Gulf nations? Also, at the Vatican, Leo just became the first pope to recognize the church's role in slavery and apologize for it.
16: The pope is saying, look, we've made this mistake before too. Let's make sure we don't make it again.
13: Plus, Colombians want change heading into next weekend's elections.
17: Colombians are still thirsty for reform.
15: And at the World Cup,
18: it's not a terrorist flag. It's not a hate symbol.
15: A flag gets banned but has defenders.
13: Today on The World. Pope Leo XIV made history yesterday, and not just for his urgent warning about the dangers of AI.
19: Artificial intelligence needs to be disarmed.
13: The importance of safeguarding humanity in the age of AI was the focus of Leo's first encyclical. Encyclicals are papal letters that inform the teachings of the Catholic Church.
15: Leo's stand on AI has overshadowed another hefty proclamation in that text, an official apology for the church's role in legitimizing slavery. That is a first for the Vatican, and it is where we begin today's show with Jesuit priest Chris Kellerman. He's the author of All Oppression Shall Cease, A History of Slavery, Abolitionism, and the Catholic Church.
20: Pope Leo really yesterday became the first pope to own the fact that the church in Rome legitimized slavery through its actions, through its documents over the years. He mentioned that during the medieval era, the church owned slaves, and he also mentioned that at the beginning of the so-called Age of Discovery, the popes allowed the colonial powers to enslave people as well.
15: I want to touch on one point of history there that illustrates this fact, which is when Pope Nicholas V, back in 1452, basically gave the Portuguese monarchy the right to fight and subjugate infidels, as he called them, and enemies in the name of Christ, and reduce their persons to perpetual slavery. So that is quite clear what the directive was there to the Portuguese king at the time.
20: Yeah, and there are some aspects of that that wouldn't have been unusual or surprising in Christian Europe at the time. What Pope Nicholas did that was unusual in this document is that he basically said that the Portuguese crown and its successors in perpetuity could take any land or any possessions of non-Christians in Africa, as well as reduce them to slavery. That was rather unprecedented because normally in the church's law regarding slavery previous to that time, there were only certain conditions in which a person could become a slave. Now, they were very broadly used and mainly had to do with being a prisoner of war or being born to an enslaved woman. The Pope here actually said basically any non-Christians in Africa that this could happen to them.
15: Wow.
20: To use the language of the time, he says infidels and pagans. In other words, he's not just talking about warring Muslims that were still part of that crusade type mentality at the time. He's talking about any non-Christians.
15: Mm.
20: He also gave them exclusive trading rights in Africa, which would have then led to, of course, the Portuguese buying enslaved people and shipping them back to the Iberian Peninsula and eventually to the New World.
15: So around that time, back in the 1400s and onward, how directly involved in slavery did the church become? Like, did popes themselves enslave people? Did churches or specific institutions hold enslaved people?
20: Mm-hmm. We know that even in biblical times in the Roman Empire, slaveholding was an accepted part of Christian life. And so as we move forward in Christian history, this remains the norm. The vast majority of what we call the church fathers defended slavery as being something that was compatible with Christian life. And so there's famous popes like Pope Gregory the Great, who himself is a slaveholder and gives young slaves as gifts to his friends.
15: And then when did the church's stance on slavery change?
20: So the first time that the church condemns the transatlantic slave trade as a practice is at the beginning of the 19th century. Pope Pius VII writes some private letters condemning the trade. But the first time that slavery itself is condemned as a practice in any form is with Pope Leo XIII in 1888. And Pope Leo XIV paid tribute to Leo's document yesterday in this new encyclical.
15: Back in 1888, you said, and that was, you know, long after many countries had abolished slavery. Is that right?
20: That's right. In fact, Leo XIII, he was preparing this document during a time when Brazil was considering abolition. Mm. And so he was writing the document in order to encourage Brazil to adopt the abolition of slavery.
15: So stepping aside from today's news, you are an expert in this because you have written a book about a history of slavery, abolition, and the Catholic Church. What drew you to that topic?
20: Well, during my formation for the priesthood, I was shocked when I found out that the Jesuits, the religious order to which I belong, and other Catholic orders and organizations and bishops had been involved in slaveholding. And there was a really popular narrative that's still popular today that the popes had always been against slavery and had always condemned it, such that any Jesuits or bishops or whoever that had engaged in slaveholding in the United States or Brazil or wherever were doing so in disobedience to Rome. But that didn't make much sense to me, because if that were the case, why didn't they get in trouble? Mm. You know, and why did it continue for so long?
15: So this is, you say, you know, the first time that the church or a pope has taken responsibility for the church's role itself in slavery. Do you think that the apology is broad enough? It encompasses enough?
20: No. I really hope that, as great as that was yesterday, and I know it meant so much to so many people, I would love to see a second document. I think it would be really great if the church had some kind of meeting, some kind of commission to really dig more deeply into this history so that we can learn from it and learn how to not make these mistakes in the future. And also, you know, are there ways that we need to repair the harm that we did through our involvement in these practices?
15: You know, it's interesting. The overarching topic of this encyclical is about AI, artificial intelligence. That is what is right. getting most of the headlines today. And this apology for slavery is kind of embedded into that. Pope Leo is making the point that to avoid having to ask for forgiveness in the future once again, like it has now done for slavery, the church needs to stand against trafficking in all of its forms. That was a phrasing in one part of this encyclical. What is the link he's making there?
20: I think that the primary goal of this encyclical is about the safeguarding of the human person, the importance of the human person, the dignity of the human person, and how, you know, we really need to take care of one another during this challenging age. By pointing out this failure, the church's failure in its own history at one point of upholding human dignity and really recognizing the full implications of this idea that humans are made in the image and likeness of God, the Pope is saying, look, we've made this mistake before too. Let's make sure we don't make it again. And that's why I think he's able to speak then with such urgency on issues related to child safety, to trafficking, to the economy, to migrants, etc., is by saying, look, we don't have a perfect record. And so that's why all the more urgently we're making sure now that we really do uphold human dignity and the dignity of all people.
15: That was Father Chris Kellerman, a Jesuit priest.
2: Colombia is gearing up for a presidential election this week. Voters are deciding whether they want to continue with the economic reforms of President Gustavo Petro, who's led a left-wing government for the last 4 years, or the other ballot offerings, conservatives who have promised to reduce taxes and focus on security. Manuel Rueda explains what's on voters' minds as they make that choice.
3: At a rally in Bogota, supporters of presidential candidate Iván Cepeda bang on drums, while on a nearby stage, a band plays a song about perseverance in the fight for social justice. Hector Santos is a rice farmer from eastern Colombia. He took a seven-hour-long bus ride to attend the rally for the left-wing candidate.
21: Cepeda es el hombre que da el continuismo al proyecto del cambio, que representa todo nuestro trabajo, el trabajo de más de...
3: Cepeda is the only one who will continue with the policies of the current government, he says. He will ensure that reforms in favor of the poor continue. For many Colombians, this election has turned into a referendum on the policies of President Gustavo Petro and whether his so-called revolution should continue. Petro became Colombia's first left-wing leader 4 years ago, and during his time in office, he has changed Colombia's labor laws and almost doubled the nation's minimum wage. He also confronted the U.S., a longtime ally of Colombia, on issues like immigration, drug policy, and the war in Gaza.
22: Es el único presidente en los últimos tiempos que ha demostrado que siente en carne propia.
3: He's the first Colombian president in a long time who's concerned about the fate of vulnerable people, said Donis Barceló. Colombian law bars re-election, so Petro's party will be represented by Cepeda, a senator who has promised to continue with programs that redistribute the nation's wealth. He's currently the front-runner in these elections, says Jorge Restrepo, a political analyst in Bogotá, with polls suggesting that about 4 out of 10 Colombians will vote for Cepeda.
17: Colombians are still thirsty for reform. They are eager for reform. And that's why the support for Iván Cepeda is so large.
3: But polls also show that about half of Colombia's population rejects the current government and will not support Cepeda. One of the reasons for that is the nation's security situation. Under the Petro administration, rebel groups in Colombia have become more powerful, and crimes like kidnappings and extortion are on the rise, says security analyst Juan Carlos Ruiz.
23: They have a business, they have money, they have a lot of members. There are more members of these groups than 2 years ago. It's a big problem.
3: Petro's government has tried to conduct negotiations with these groups and granted them ceasefires as an incentive to stay in talks. But criminal groups have used the lack of persecution from the government to regroup, rearm, and spread to new areas.
23: And now in 2025, 2026, we think that they are located in 500 municipalities in Colombia. It's half of our municipalities.
3: Abelardo de la Espriella, one of the leading opposition candidates, has promised to cancel the peace talks and confront these rebel groups with greater force. In a recent rally, he promised to build 10 mega prisons for criminals who are arrested by the government. I'm going to finish with criminals, through reason or through force, he says. These proposals sound good to José Hernández. He's a cattle rancher and says that every year he has to pay around $700 in protection money to a criminal group that operates in his municipality. This has to stop, Hernández says. We need someone who will tackle crime and stop these people who are milking us. Another candidate, Paloma Valencia, has promised to reduce government spending and fix the nation's fiscal crisis. During the Petro administration, Colombia's deficit has almost doubled. The government has covered its expenses with loans that have become increasingly costly. Our country is almost broke, says Marta Leal, a teacher who supports Valencia. She says it's time to give women a chance to lead. There will be 14 candidates on the ballot this week. But polls suggest this has become a three-way race between Cepeda, de la Espriella, and Valencia. If no one gets 50% of the votes, a runoff will be held in June between the top two contenders, as Colombia decides whether it continues with Petro's revolution or trades that for a more conservative government. For The World, I'm Manuel Rueda, in Bogota.
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0: This is The World. I'm Marco Werman. The annual Hajj, the Muslim pilgrimage to holy sites in Saudi Arabia, has officially started. More than 1.5 million worshippers have gathered in the kingdom to take part in one of Islam's holiest traditions, with days of prayer, reflection, and ritual. This year's Hajj is unfolding, of course, against the backdrop of war and growing divisions among Gulf nations, Saudi Arabia included. Those splits are the focus of this next conversation with Hussein Ibish. He's a senior resident scholar at the Arab Gulf States Institute in Washington. I began our conversation by asking him how relations between Gulf nations have changed since the start of the current U.S.-Israeli war with Iran.
1: They began the lead up to the war all on exactly the same page about the war itself. They were all urging Washington in the strongest possible terms not to go ahead. Then after a few weeks, it became clear, and especially after Iran moved against the Strait of Hormuz, it became pretty clear that some countries, and particularly the UAE and Saudi Arabia, developed a real fear that Washington would end the conflict as it was standing at that moment and leave Iran greatly strengthened strategically and with their security much reduced. Now, some of them are more interested in the outcome than others. Oman, for example, just wants the war to be over as soon as possible. Others are more nuanced. Qatar, for example, has to be very careful about the way it manages its relationship with Iran because its national income comes entirely from gas field it shares with Iran. So they have to be very careful.
0: Yeah, I want to just repeat that list of countries we're talking about. We're talking Bahrain, Kuwait, Oman, Qatar, Saudi Arabia, and the United Arab Emirates. Which Gulf countries at this point are most aligned with Washington, Israel, and which are more inclined to hedge their bets?
1: I would say the UAE, Saudi Arabia, and Qatar all see Washington as not just the primary security partner, which they all do, but also as the key to their national security interests in a proactive way. The other three, Bahrain, Oman, and Kuwait, don't try to project power in the region in any way. Qatar does it in all ways except militarily, and the UAE and Saudi Arabia do it in all ways, including militarily. So all of them do emphasize the centrality of the relationship with Washington. It's with Israel that they differ. And there you see clearly the UAE has a uniquely friendly relationship with the Israelis, and even Saudi Arabia, which as recently as the last year of the Biden administration was trying to find ways of normalizing with the Israelis until the October 7 attack on Israel happened in 2023. And then you had the Gaza war and the diplomatic, political, and strategic cost of such a move of normalizing with Israel for Saudi Arabia went way up. And the Saudis, you know, put that idea on ice for the foreseeable future.
0: So this weekend, President Trump told leaders of several Arab nations that if a deal to end the Iran war is agreed to, then he wants their nations to sign peace agreements with Israel, the Abraham Accords. What do you understand the impulse of this to be?
1: The UAE is going to continue with the Abraham Accord normalization with Israel and Bahrain as well, because they have found that it did what they wanted it to do. In the case of the UAE, it's partnerships on high tech and things like that, that they're getting out of it. So they're not going to roll it back unless absolutely forced to. But as for others like Saudi Arabia or others, Qatar joining and normalizing with Israel, I think it's quite out of the question. The cost of doing so has gone up a lot because of the Gaza war, and there's nothing encouraging them to go forward at this stage. So forget about it.
0: So what does this tell us about unity among these Gulf nations?
1: Well, it's as weak as ever, if not weaker. But, you know, they have always gone their own way. I think that was the key fact behind the Gulf Cooperation Council, that they were willing to come together on paper to protect themselves from revolutionary Iran or other threats that emerged later, like terrorism and things like that, Al-Qaeda and whatnot. But they haven't been willing to really join forces in terribly meaningful ways beyond that. And the big exception is at the maritime level, where the U.S. has taken the lead. But other than that, you really have never seen, for example, a joint missile early warning and defense system created when that would be the most obvious thing for these countries to do. But it would mean trusting each other and giving up some sovereign prerogatives in favor of greater security. They haven't been willing to do that, and they still don't look like being willing to do it. So let's just say if this experience hasn't shown them the need to do that because of mutual threats that they all share and the need for a mutual solution, then it's hard to imagine what would.
0: Today, of course, the U.S. launched new strikes, so-called self-defense strikes on southern Iran. How does that sort of escalation pose different risks to different Gulf nations?
1: Well, it alarms the Gulf countries because one of the big reasons they were united in opposing the war when it first started and in its early stages is they were convinced they would be primary targets of Iranian retaliation. They're soft targets. They're easy to hit. It's not as dangerous as hitting Israel or the U.S., U.S. forces in the region. And they were convinced they would be the main targets of retaliation, and they were right. They have been. So they think that that will continue. And they don't want a further escalation in the war because they feel they'll pay the main price for it. And I think that's a completely rational fear. So, you know, they remain united on that issue. But other than that, you know, they are going their own ways. And, you know, they're left looking at the U.S. and thinking, why is our partner not taking our interests into account at all here at any stage? And just wondering what's in it for us.
0: Hussein Ibish is a senior resident scholar at the Arab Gulf States Institute in Washington.

0: It is that time of year again.
1: Here they go. The cheese goes off to the right-hand side of shot.
2: The Cooper's Hill Cheese Rolling Competition just took place in Gloucestershire, England. For the uninitiated, it is exactly what it sounds like. Competitors from across the globe chase an 8-pound wheel of cheese down a giant hill.
0: It is very steep. The cheese has been known to reach speeds of up to 70 miles an hour. The goal is to get to the bottom of the hill first. Running is the idea, but most people end up rolling most of the way down. Broken wrists and concussions are not uncommon.
2: This year's contest was a nail-biter. Tom Kopka of Germany was fresh off of two consecutive wins in 2024 and 25. He had serious competition, though, from Guinness World Record holder Chris Anderson, who came out of retirement just to take on this hotshot. In the end, it was close.
1: Chris Anderson looking good as he's been cut off. He's gone head over heels for a double Gloucester. Tom Kopka has won it for Germany!
0: Tom Kopka for his third straight win. The 24-year-old YouTuber was outfitted in what looked like a race car driver's full-body suit. This is what he had to say at the end of the race.
3: I'm telling you one thing.
4: Go on.
3: If that hill is hell, I'm the devil.
2: Chris Anderson was gracious in defeat.
4: I saw him come past me. I knew it was over.
0: The Anderson family did not go home empty-handed, though. Chris Anderson's son, William, who is 11, won the children's contest.
2: Let that kid age a bit. Maybe there's a new devil in the future of Cooper Hill. You're with the world.

0: This is The World. I'm Marco Werman. FIFA, the soccer body that organizes the Men's and Women's World Cup, is facing a lawsuit. It's for banning the Iranian national flag that existed prior to Iran's Islamic Revolution in 1979. The Lion and Sun flag features a lion wielding a sword. It's come to symbolize opposition to the Ayatollahs, the supreme leaders of Iran since the start of the revolution. FIFA argues displaying the old flag would be a political gesture, something it does not allow at matches except when it does. The World's Jerry Haddon explains.
1: During the last World Cup in 2022 in Qatar, FIFA had already banned Iran's Lion and Sun flag as political, but at least one protester snuck one into a stadium. In this video on X, a young woman walks through the stands holding the flag wide open. The crowd seems to be cheering her on. Sometime later, security guards hold the same woman outside the stadium. They'd removed her from the match. FIFA bans any flag or banner it deems political, discriminatory, or offensive. That includes the rainbow flag in support of the LGBTQ community. Qatar, where homosexuality is illegal, had FIFA's back there. Qatar's Major General Abdulaziz Abdullah Al Ansari was in charge of World Cup security.
2: If he raised the rainbow flag, and I took it from home, it's not because I'm really going to really consult him, but to protect him. Because if it's not me, somebody else around him might attack him.
1: But this World Cup is in North America, not Qatar, says a California-based group called the Institute for Voices of Liberty. In a letter to FIFA, it argues that waving a flag, any flag, is a constitutionally protected right in the U.S. It's given FIFA

0: an ultimatum. Let the lion and sun flag in, or we'll see you in court. A lawyer for Voices of Liberty declined to be interviewed for this story, stating only that his letter says it all. On its website, Voices of Liberty describes itself as a diverse group of Iranians opposed to the current Iranian government. Lots of Iranians in the diaspora are supporting the group's challenge. Goldie Gamari is a YouTuber with hundreds of thousands of followers.
1: The lion and sun flag is not some extremist symbol. It's not a terrorist flag. It's not a hate symbol. It's a flag that existed long before the Islamic regime invaded Iran. And it's a flag that will exist long after the Islamic regime occupying Iran is eradicated and sent to the ash heap of history.
0: So far, FIFA hasn't commented on the potential lawsuit, but critics say soccer's governing body's decisions can seem arbitrary. For example, the lion and sun flag is a no-no, but in 2022, it allowed banners reading Women, Life, Freedom, protesting Iran's crackdown on dissidents. Since Russia's invasion of Ukraine, FIFA has allowed Ukrainian flags at matches, even when Ukraine's not playing. And while it banned the men's teams in Qatar from wearing a One Love LGBTQ armband, it then designed its own and gave them to women competitors. That incident created a global blowback. The Dutch company printing the armbands, called Badge Direct, saw a huge spike in orders after FIFA's action. Here's CEO Roland Heerkens in 2022 speaking to France 24.
2: The spike in demand is really a result of the FIFA banning this product. A lot of people thought, hey, this is wrong. And it becomes a culture product at the moment. And we're getting requests from all parts of the world to buy this product. Amazing.
0: Heerkens said one order for 500 armbands came directly from the European Parliament. If the lion and sun controversy goes viral, flag makers might end up just as busy. For The World, I'm Jerry Haddon.
3: In the Dominican Republic, a crackdown on Haitian immigrants has come to the maternity ward. According to the New York Times, immigration officials are positioning themselves at hospitals, arresting and deporting people who go there for care. That includes new mothers who have just given birth and their children. The crackdown is scaring Haitian immigrants away from hospitals. That drives up the risks associated with labor and delivery. But for many people, the risk of deportation is still worse, given the violence in Haiti. Tarana Hassan is the CEO of the U.S. branch of Doctors Without Borders. She was recently at one of the few functioning health clinics in Haiti's capital, Port-au-Prince.
4: I remember sitting on the bedside with one of our patients who described going into labor as a gun battle had been raging near her home, and she had no way of leaving her home safely to access the facility. And she essentially woke up the next morning when the gunfire had subsided, and she was able to then walk around the neighborhood to look for someone who would be prepared to take her to the facility. And eventually she found a motorcycle taxi driver who weaved around the barricades and took her on what was meant to be a 20-minute journey that took over an hour to get there. And thankfully, she got there in time and was able to deliver her baby. But that just gives you a sense of the challenges that pregnant women in Haiti are experiencing.
3: So it sounds like there's challenges even getting to the healthcare clinics that are open, as you have said. What kind of access to supplies, to medical doctors, what does that look like for women there?
4: It is a real challenge. And I think the reality is that, you know, majority of the facilities, it's two-thirds of the health facilities are either partially operational or they're completely out of service. That is compounded by the number of medical staff that have left the country in recent years because of the insecurity. The UN has estimated the number of medical staff that have left at 40%. So the facilities are short-staffed. And then with the funding cuts that we have seen globally, facilities are also being impacted by the lack of medicines and equipments, especially for specialized services. Now, what you have in that will replace that are private fee-based facilities, and those are just largely out of reach for the majority of the population.
3: And by funding cuts, you're referring to aid cuts that have come from the U.S. government and others in recent years.
4: That's correct.
3: Given the scarcity of access that you have outlined to maternal health care services, has there been an impact on infant mortality or maternal mortality?
4: I mean, in particular, over the last few years, there have been significant risks to when it comes to maternal health and maternal mortality rates. So we have seen over time that everything from, you know, complications at birth, for example, is something that we see in our facilities because women aren't able to get the prenatal care that is usually required. One of the other things that we see in Haiti is because women haven't had that care, because they haven't been able to access, the standard healthcare that a woman here in the United States would assume that they would be able to access during their pregnancy, that women are coming in and then requiring C-sections. Mm. And we see a very high proportion of C-sections being performed in our maternity hospital. Mm.
3: If there is such a lack of supplies and medical personnel, are C-sections more risky, more dangerous for women?
4: If a woman is able to get to a facility like our maternity hospital in Cité Soleil, then they are some of the lucky few. But that is not the reality for majority of women in Haiti. And I think that is where the crisis really lies. It is not about the minority of women who are able to access the facilities. It is about the considerable number of women who are falling between the gaps and that are not seen or are somewhat invisible.
3: How are people making do if they can't get to hospitals or clinics to give birth or for other maternal care? Are there, you know, informal midwives that have started helping out more, or are people just giving birth at home? What does that look like?
4: There are many cases where people are forced to give birth at home. That's either because of the insecurity or simply because they're not near a facility that they can access. If they're in an area that is controlled by the armed groups or if there is a police operation, then women will often decide that it is safer to stay in their homes. And that means that they are giving birth in sometimes unsafe settings and settings that are not sterile. And particularly if you're in one of the displacement camps, there's not even access to clean water. We have seen time and time again, the only water that has been accessible to some women is water that is running in open drains that was being collected or is salty. And, you know, the risks to women who have had to deliver at home, whose babies are then needing to be cared for in those critical first hours, in those sort of settings, exposes them to considerable risk.
3: Tarana Hassan is the CEO of Doctors Without Borders USA and was recently in Port-au-Prince.

0: The American Farm Bureau Federation this year called the shortage of a skilled, reliable workforce the single greatest threat to agriculture in the U.S. As the weather warms up, it's a test for the 7,000 mostly small farms in Massachusetts. Liz Nieslaus with GBH News went to a few of those farms and reports that the strain is visible.
1: On a clear spring day, half a dozen young men in hoodies, jeans, and dusty work boots climb down from a small school bus and fan out in a field. They walk along mounded rows, stopping to lean down at each lone stalk of asparagus and, using a notched tool, cut where the stalk meets the soil and drop it into bins. For many people, asparagus is a hopeful symbol of spring. But these workers from Guatemala and Mexico laugh when asked if most Americans know what it takes to harvest.
2: When you eat the vegetable, you got to think, where this coming from? Who's doing all this work?
1: The question goes to the anxiety at the heart of farming. Yes, prices are up for fuel, fertilizer, and supplies, but the most urgent challenge, farmers say, is the worsening labor shortage. Immigration enforcement hit a scattering of farms last year, hobbling them. But even limited ICE actions have an outsized impact, sending ripples of

0: as well as workers interviewed for this story, revealed anxiety so acute they declined to be identified, citing fear of being targeted by immigration authorities. On the state's small farms, losing just one or two workers can derail a harvest. From dairy barns to vegetable fields, local farmers estimate the majority of Massachusetts farm workers are immigrants with varying legal status. National data shows about 70% are foreign-born. This Pioneer Valley farmer scoffs at the idea that labor is easily replaceable.
1: I can teach somebody to put a roof on a house easier than I can teach him how to pick broccoli. So losing very experienced workers or access to them is a real problem.
0: One Western Massachusetts farmer who's been farming for 35 years says planning's now harder. He's had to leave good crops in the field.
2: We figure that we're going to have X amount of people, so we plant X amount of stuff in the greenhouse. And then we go and plant it in the field. So all these crops are going to be out there. And the question is, will we have the labor force to harvest them?
0: There's no official data on how many farm workers have been detained. The Department of Homeland Security didn't respond to a request for detainment data. Last year, farmer Jane Pepin watched as workers in an SUV were stopped by ICE on the road near her farm in East Hampton. Three were arrested.
3: They had a woman, and she wouldn't go with them, so they were a little rough on her.
0: Despite the fear, labor advocates say most farm workers continue showing up because they can't afford not to. As she trims and stacks asparagus, this Mexican worker says she worries about ICE every time she's on the road.
4: Every time when we come in work and go back to the house, we worry a lot because they can happen anytime and you don't know where they are. They take it off, whatever, that's immigrant, does have a paper or not.
0: A farmer in Western Massachusetts said immigration fears have tamped down the flow of seasonal workers in the area.
5: So we typically would have about 15, seasonal immigrant workers here in our peak season. This past year, we were only able to fill about 10 of those slots.
0: To fill gaps, farmers are increasingly turning to a visa program called H-2A, which is only for seasonal work. Many say it's costly, bureaucratic, and slow. Applications move through multiple federal agencies. Joe Young is the executive director of the New England Apple Council, formed to help growers access labor.
6: No grower gets into the H-2A program because they want to. It's a difficult program to navigate with all the rules and regulations. People go to it because they want to stay in business.
0: Young says rising demand is slowing approvals. This farm operations manager is seeing the problem.
7: Right now, we're waiting on a group of 20 people to come, and we still don't know exactly which date they're going to come, and our production fully relies on their arrival.
0: There's no visa program to match the needs of the state's remaining dairy farmers. Some run with only family help. But others, like this dairy farmer, have long relied on immigrant workers.
8: We could not farm without them. We could not produce food without them. The majority of many agricultural products produced in the United States are produced by immigrant labor working together with the farm owners, which is what happens in my case.
0: Even with the use of robotic milking machines, he says, when you take care of animals, it's 365 days a year, 24 hours a day. One of the linchpins of his dairy barn is a young man from Mexico who's been a dairy worker for 5 years. He bottle feeds calves, supervises milking machines, and sweeps out the barn.
9: People who work here are honest, peaceful. Then they grab them, deport them. So that's very sad, you know? There are people who don't like the Latino workers. So I think that at least they should try to work one day under the sun or in the cold with a minimum wage.
0: Karina Laurinaitis is a vice president of the Franklin County Farm Bureau. Her own farm has been in the family for several generations, and she recently took over from her father. That's no longer a common scenario.
10: I know plenty of older farmers who are trying to find an exit path that hopefully continues their farm and can't, because it's just kind of a bit of a grim landscape to kind of talk someone into taking over. So yeah, that's the unfortunate reality of it.
0: and farmers say inaction from Congress on labor just

0: This is The World. I'm Marco Werman. Every once in a while, we reach into our vault and pull out something special, something so good that we want to hear it again. Maybe you miss it the first time around, even better. This is a music interview of sorts that we featured about a year ago. Once again, let's drop the needle. That is not Quincy Jones nor Duke Ellington. This beautiful piece of vinyl is courtesy of Salah Raghab and the Cairo Jazz Band. Egypt Strut is the title. Recorded in 1972, the record came out in Egypt a year later. On Record Store Day in 2021, Egypt Strut was reissued. Excuse all the notes here, but I collect records, so I geek out on this stuff. We crate diggers are a passionate bunch, and with websites like Discogs and eBay, we've got something of a global network. Our next guest is connected to this world. Jayesh Varalkar is a record collector in Dubai. He shares his passion for music throughout the United Arab Emirates and beyond. He joins us from his home in Dubai. Hey there, Jayesh.
1: Hello, Marco.
0: Tell me about the time your passion started, and what kind of music were you really eager to collect?
1: To be honest, I grew up collecting cassettes and CDs back in India, and passion for collecting records, I would say, started somewhere in the middle of pandemic when my wife gifted me a record player on my birthday, and things just spiraled out from there.
0: That is extraordinary. That is my story, too. I collected CDs for ages and used to collect records. And then right in the middle of the pandemic, my family got me a turntable and I started collecting again. So when you started, just tell me what the scene was like in Dubai for record collecting. Did you feel like there were a lot of you, or were you the only one?
1: I definitely was not the only one. Dubai has always been a super vibrant city just because of its diversity. I kind of met so many fellow collectors and who are my now good friends at record stores. So the scene was always there. I think post-pandemic or during pandemic, things just blew out. I think people were looking for more tactile way of experiencing and discovering music.
0: Wow, that is seemingly a common thread around the globe during the pandemic. A lot of hobbies were picked up and record collecting seems to be one of them. So let's dip into your collection a little bit there, Jayesh. I mean, you've got the song El Haman by Shabtati queued up for us. Tell us about that song and who Shabtati is.
1: This is what I love about collecting records. You kind of like the music discovery. There is like so many ways to discover music. I think I came across Shabtati quite recently. There was a dub version of Al Hamam, and then I found out that this dub version was produced by Dennis Bowell, who's like one of the founders of UK reggae and lovers rock. And I think this dub version actually got me into Shabtati, and then there was like Al Hamam is one of my favorite tracks. It can get party started.

0: This is fire, Jayesh. Wow, I love it. I mean, as you said, the scene in Dubai really blew up after the pandemic. And in addition to record collecting, you've brought together a lot of people, building the community in the UAE through your organization, Vinyl Souk. Great name. You've got spinning parties, local releases, and music documentary screenings. What's the vibe like at these gatherings?
1: We have like all sorts of people coming in. We've got long-time collectors, first-time diggers, DJs, musicians, even curious passerbys. And age-wise, I'm a father and I have a nine-year-old and I want to keep our music programming quite inclusive. So we even get like older parents, young kids. We are very blessed that we could cater to that kind of wide demography and diversity in this country.
0: So let's get back into some of the gems in your collection, Jayesh, our own private discotheque, if you will. Tell us about Night Sky by this ensemble, the East India Company.
1: Oh, this is one of my favorite. This was probably somewhere in 1987. It's very light on information of this specific project of Biddu. But this kind of like Biddu had this whole thing of like driving what are the future sounds and bringing them and adapting to so many changes of music styles that were happening in 80s, 70s and 80s. He's probably very well known for his Bollywood stuff that he's done and all the indie pop stuff he's done in India. I'm a big fan of Biddu and I'm trying to collect music of his from 70s and 80s. That's what excites me about him.

0: targeting back to 80s, 90s synth pop there. Wow, that's very cool. You know, we've never met Jayesh, but I kind of get the idea of what you collect. Disco, funky, jazzy. How would you describe your collection?
1: My collection kind of like evolves around my two alter egos. One of them is as a record collector, and I do collect a lot of left field stuff, like whether it's dub, regional, psychedelic, Arabic funk, obscure synth pop. But I also have another side where I have a residency in listening rooms and listening bars and record bars that are started popping up here, and one notable being Honeycomb Hi-Fi. So a lot of my collection kind of depends on what kind of vibe and mood that I can set at some of the record bars and the gigs that I play. So yeah, it's quite diverse. It's hard to kind of like box myself into any specific thing.
0: Well, let's end with Possessions / First World Problem by Aubrey. When you sent this to us, you suggested play track one, side B, but that little detail we don't get from streaming. Who is Aubrey?
1: This is the most influential, UAE's most influential soulful voices. Probably he's an Emirati artist. And I think this track is very beautiful. And this is the only unreleased track on Made in the Emirates compilation. You know, as you said, there's track one, side B. There's something special about flipping the record and discovering what's waiting on the other side. And I wanted that to happen with Aubrey's track. I wanted to set the tone for the side B. And it is quite touching.

0: beautiful sounds from the UAE's Abri. Jayesh Varalkar is a record collector in the United Arab Emirates and co-founder of Vinyl Souk, a record collecting community in Dubai. Jayesh, it was great to meet you. Great to chat about vinyl with you. Thank you.
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0: 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I'm Carolyn Beeler.
1: And I'm Marco Werman. Thank you, as always, for listening. We'll see you right back here tomorrow.

0: That was The World from PRX. The program was recorded earlier in the day.
1: This is Asian View from NHK World Japan. I'm Eriko Kojima. The separatist Baloch Liberation Army says it carried out a suicide bomb attack on Sunday that killed at least 23 people on a train in Pakistan. The blast took place in Quetta, the capital of Balochistan province. It targeted military personnel. The explosion derailed two carriages carrying army and security forces and their families. A Balochistan provincial government official says more than 70 people were injured. The BLA has claimed responsibility for the attack. The group seeks independence for Balochistan. The BLA has stepped up its activities in recent years. The group staged multiple attacks on army and police posts in February that killed 17 security personnel and 31 civilians. An astronaut from Hong Kong has arrived at China's Tiangong Space Station. Li Jiayin traveled to the station on a Shenzhou 23 spacecraft that lifted off on Sunday. Li is a former police officer. She will operate a greenhouse gas monitor developed at a university in Hong Kong while aboard the space station. Hong Kong Chief Executive John Lee Kachu says the territory is transitioning from being a supporter of aerospace endeavors to an active participant with national support. Rescue operations in the Philippines are continuing for a second day after a building under construction collapsed. At least four people died in the accident. Local authorities say more than 10 others are still buried under the rubble. The nine-story structure in Pampanga province on the island of Luzon toppled at around 3 a.m. on Sunday. Authorities say 26 people have been rescued and they are looking into the cause of the accident. We are broadcasting from NHK in Tokyo.
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8: From CBC News, the world is sour. I'm Neil Kumar. Former Environment and Climate Change Minister Stephen Guilbeault is resigning as a Member of Parliament. Guilbeault was set to deliver his decision on Wednesday. His resignation is over concerns about his party's reverse course on many climate policies under Prime Minister Mark Carney. Parliamentary reporter Tom Perry has more from Ottawa.
9: Will the Prime Minister reverse his policies of high Liberal taxes and a weak Canadian dollar so Canadians can afford to fill up at the pump? Here, here.
10: Opposition leader Pierre Poilievre still attacks Prime Minister Mark Carney for being, in his view, too slow to cut taxes on fuel and get shovels in the ground for big natural resource projects like new pipelines. But Carney has plotted a different path than his predecessor, Justin Trudeau. For some on the Liberal benches, the difference between Carney and Trudeau is very real. Stephen Guilbeault, who served as Environment Minister in the previous government, is expected to announce to his Liberal colleagues he'll step down as an MP. Guilbeault is not the only MP who has raised concerns. More than a dozen unnamed Liberals recently wrote to the Prime Minister expressing unease over his deal with Alberta and their government's new path. Tom Perry, CBC News, Ottawa.
8: In Kananaskis, Alberta, the Western Premier's Conference is now wrapped up. One of the points of tension is Alberta's referendum question regarding separation. Caroline Bargoot has more.
11: The Alberta separatism debate continues to be a topic of discussion at the Western Premier's Conference. Manitoba Premier Wab Kanu said he met with Alberta First Nations leaders and relayed their concerns to the Alberta Premier about the duty to consult. The Alberta government cannot legally advance a separation process without doing so. Premier Daniel Smith disagrees. Premier Canoe had a few things to say about that.
12: So I think we know that is not correct, a lot of what you just said there, Premier Smith. Specifically, and we spoke about this, so I don't mind repeating this. It is not up to the petition gatherers to fulfill the duty to consult. It is up to you as the Alberta government to fulfill the duty to consult.
11: First Nations had challenged a pro-separation petition in court, saying it violated treaty rights. A judge ruled in their favor earlier this month. So instead of having a referendum on separation this fall, the government will be holding a referendum on whether to have a binding referendum on separation. Caroline Bargoot, CBC News, Kananaskis, Alberta.
8: A chemical tank rupture to a pulp and paper mill in Washington has left at least one person dead and nine others feared missing or dead. Authorities say the incident involved a vat or highly corrosive alkaline liquid that is used in the paper-making process, also known as white liquor. Several people have been admitted to hospital with chemical burns. In Southern California, final evacuation orders have now been lifted by officials as of Tuesday night for residents who live near a damaged chemical tank. The pressure of the tank was relieved once a crack formed by chance, which helped avert a catastrophic explosion. About 16,000 people are now allowed to return to their homes. In the wake of the historic Artemis II mission, NASA is racing towards another first, building a permanent base on the moon. Karen Pauls has the details.
13: And as I take man's last step from the surface...
14: In December 1972, American astronauts were the last people to walk on the moon.
13: We leave as we came, and God willing, as we shall return...
14: No humans have returned since, but now NASA Administrator Jared Isaacman says that's about to change.
15: The grand return is close at hand, and we will not slow down.
14: The first phase, deploying robotic payloads and uncrewed lunar terrain vehicles and sending drones to scout hard-to-reach craters. Carlos Garcia Galan heads the moon base program.
16: Phase one, for example, will have 25 launches. 21 landings.
14: The second phase will see astronauts on the lunar surface every 6 months. They'll prospect for water ice and prepare permanent habitat sites. By phase three, Garcia Galan says NASA aims to establish a permanent nuclear-powered lunar settlement. Yes. Karen Pauls, CBC News, Winnipeg.
8: And that is The World This Hour. For CBC News, I'm Neil Kumar.
0: I'm Saroja Coelho, and you're listening to CBC Radio 1. 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
17: The big fashion story that surprised so many of us a few days ago is this. Shein, the biggest name in fast fashion, buying Everlane, a company that made its name on making sustainable clothing. I mean, these are two companies that are polar opposites. I'm Alameen Abdul Mahmoud. This is Commotion. Claire Press covers sustainable fashion on her podcast, Wardrobe Crisis. So she's someone I really wanted to talk to about all of this. I spoke with Claire and I started by asking her about her reaction to Shein acquiring Everlane.
18: I don't think I was alone in feeling really, I'm going to say, let down by this news. If you're interested in sustainable fashion, I think it felt like a bit of a punch in the guts. Even if you're not interested in sustainability, there's a lot of interest in the fashion kind of commentary space. But I was thinking about this. It's like no one loves to be let down. No one loves a sellout, you know, whether it's a friend or a politician or a brand, when you feel that they stand for something and then you suddenly find out that it was wrong. It's the hypocrisy hurts. And that I think is the crux of this story about Everlane and Shein.
17: Claire, you're using emotional language, right? Like you're using emotional language with the story. You said let down. You said you've been punched in the guts. Can you just talk a little bit more about, like, what's the thing that makes Shein stand out from other fast fashion companies in the context of this story, but also just in general? What makes them stand out?
18: Okay. It is like the poster child for something that we're now starting to call ultra fast fashion. I reckon everyone's heard of fast fashion.
17: Yeah.
18: But this is like on steroids, like very much sped up. And it's a Chinese company. It is a relatively new player to the landscape. And if you go back in history to kind of contextualize this, until like 20, 30 years ago, fashion, all operated along the same calendar. They showed collections every 6 months. So they show you, I used to be a fashion journalist. I used to work at Vogue. And so we would watch all the runways 6 months before they go, spring, this is what's coming. And then 6 months later, autumn, this is what's coming.
8: Right.
18: What fast fashion did is throw that out the window and say, no, we can produce styles from the design room to the shop floor really quickly, like maybe 4 weeks, maybe even 2 weeks. Shein comes along, maybe 2020, when they started to kind of hit the zeitgeist and really get into people's minds. And they were rushing stuff out in a day.
8: Oh, wow.
18: So you've gone from like 6 months to like a day. So new trend tomorrow. And that is how we got to this phrase, ultra fast fashion.
8: So how many styles can Shein pump out in a day?
18: Okay, so two American journalists last year did this long research project. I think they spent 6 months buying styles off the Shein website then trying to trace where they'd come from. Their names are Megan Toybin and Louise Matsakis. They did such a good job. It was for an online publication called Rest of World. But I interviewed these guys. And they really did their research and they reckon that 10,000 styles a day, up to 10,000 a day, appear on the website.
8: Wow.
18: So how do they do it, right?
8: Yeah.
18: How do they do it? There's no designer sitting in a room. There's no design team conceptualizing ideas for the season and then using their creative brilliance to get together as a team and kind of storyboard and think of collection themes. No, they're just... it's algorithm, designed by algorithm. So Shein scrapes information off the internet, a celebrity look here, an Oscars night look there. It could be your red t-shirt and then your shirt. They could just look at it on Instagram. I don't know if AI looks, but you know what I'm saying?
8: Yes.
18: Scrape it off, steal it, melange it up into a big mixer and pop it out. And the business model idea is that by chucking out as many possibilities as possible, they'll be able to test which one flies. So they're not necessarily producing every one of those 10,000 styles at scale, but they are making them available. And now I want people to think about what that means. How do you do it? Someone's got to sew it. So this stuff doesn't just magic out of the ether.
8: The garment needs to be made. Yeah.
18: Absolutely. And so that's where we've got a problem with Shein.
8: So the other end of the spectrum here, though, is Everlane. So let's talk a little bit about Everlane. You interviewed the founder of Everlane, Michael Praisman, on your podcast, Wardrobe Crisis. That was back in 2019. You asked him to explain the concept of radical transparency that was the core of the company's philosophy.
19: We started with this basic concept of, why don't we just tell you what our costs are? Because that'll give you confidence knowing that you're getting a good value and knowing that the quality is there across all of the products. And we did that with first a t-shirt made in Los Angeles, and now we do it with everything. Cashmere, you know, our shoes made in Italy, you name it. We tell you the cost of the material. We tell you the cost of the labor, the duties, transportation, every piece of it we reveal to the customer. And then we tell you what our profit is. So how cool is that? You get to know all of it. And you know, I think what it does for the customer is it builds trust.
8: Claire, I don't own any Everlane clothing, and I immediately listen to that and go like, I think I trust that guy. Do you want to talk about how unusual this approach by a clothing company was and maybe still is?
18: Yeah. First of all, I want to say I really believed him when I talked to him. It was 2019. I think he was authentic in his desire to do things differently. He told me about wanting to be a kind of disruptor, wanting to make a difference in the world. They'd say, these jeans cost us, he said to me, I use jeans as an example, he said, these jeans cost me $27 to land in the US and I'm selling them at $68 US. And he was saying, we make them in this particular factory in Vietnam where the workers are paid ethical wages, where we have full transparency on how they do it. So it was a new proposition.
8: Do we know why the company was having a hard time? Because we know that they were in a bit of financial trouble, but is it because sustainable fashion isn't lucrative?
18: I mean, I'm not a financial journalist. My view, though, is that a few factors, one of them being that maybe sustainable fashion has lost its gloss, that people aren't willing to buy into it as perhaps they once were. And if you add in, like, we're in a massive financial crisis, people have got less money. And it's absolutely understandable that they are not wanting to pay more for their stuff. I get that. So I think I'm a bit worried as someone who's into trying to make this industry more sustainable that maybe it's past its heyday. that the hype's worn off. And Michael Praisman, this is a fun fact, has moved on now. And he's making a magnesium hydration drink product. Mm-hmm. So he's moved on to the next hot thing, which is longevity and wellness, right? Yeah. And that to me speaks of, I mean, I haven't asked him, but it seems to represent a change, right? Everyone was really into sustainable fashion and now they're not. Everyone's into biohacking and longevity and wellness or AI. I don't know. What do you think?
20: I mean, the idea that we're sitting here with Allbirds, which is a company that started as a shoe company that's like, hey, here's these sustainable shoes that we're making that so many people are excited about, is transitioning to become some kind of like AI brand that I'm not entirely sure what the central offering of that is. What you are telling me just now kind of like actually makes a bit more sense. Like these worlds didn't live next to each other in my brain and now they do a little bit more. Also, the way that you said some kind of magnesium pill situation.
18: But
20: your voice carried exactly how you feel about it. Like, and that, I think it kind of like did its job there. I want to go back to the emotional language you used earlier, this idea of being let down, the idea of being punched in the gut, because after the sale to Shein was confirmed last week, the current CEO of Everlane, Alfred Chang, said Everlane is going to remain an independent brand and it's going to be committed to sustainability. When you hear that, what do you make of that? Okay. Yeah.
18: So as a journalist and doing my podcast and speaking to lots of people, I've done lots of research into this company, Shein, and I've followed news headlines that continue all the time about, I mean, there was one recently where the Italian consumer watchdog had just fined them 1.6 million. I probably got the numbers wrong, but given them a hefty fine for greenwashing, misleading claims. There's all this stuff about their potential, you got to be careful with your language here, alleged exploitation of workers, potential alleged links to Uyghur forced labor camps in China. I do not buy this. This is a multi-billion dollar company with extreme secrecy in terms of the way it makes its clothes. And for my money, and this is just my view here, they just want the gloss of being associated with something that makes them look more legit to buy Everlane and then for the CEO to say, we're going to continue. It's just so cynical. I don't believe it.
20: I think it could not get a clearer answer than that. You know, saying like, yeah, you look at this and go like, I'm not sure that I buy it. I mean, look, Claire, on a certain level, sustainable fashion ultimately means that people have to accept paying more for clothes. Do you think people are willing to do that? Or do you still sort of believe in a world where people are willing to do that?
18: Look, I believe that people want a better world for themselves, the people around them, but also more broadly for the environment and for other people. I believe in the goodness of humans, let's put it that way. But I've got compassion for the fact that people are doing it tough, can't afford to spend more on sustainable product because it's morally the right thing to do. And we've got to be really careful about putting that on people. Having said that, I want to kind of answer it in a bit of a different way, to be honest. I think I'm starting to lose faith in big business to do the right thing when it comes to climate action or looking after the workers who make their profits for them, right? Their wealth is built on the back of these people who make their product. And yet we've heard time and time again for 10 years through the sort of later era of the sustainable fashion movement that companies are going to change. They're going to take their responsibilities seriously. I'm just starting to feel like it was all marketing and maybe they didn't mean it. That sounds so bad, but I do think
20: you sound like you're a person who's let down, right? Like you sound like
18: I'm
20: you're
18: so
20: a person
18: let down,
20: like, which is okay. It's I think like that is like, that concords with the reality of the world. But if that's the case, though, you said you're starting to lose faith specifically in big business. That's fair. Not sure that I ever had that much faith in big business.
18: Exactly.
20: But there's a certain dimension of okay, then I can start to shift my faith towards people. What do you do? Can I put some faith in consumers to say, I think eventually people will get to a place where they go, I would like to make the harder choice. I know it's a harder choice. I'd like to do that.
18: Well, I think that we have the power to change the systems that we're in. We hear this over and over again. You don't want the government you've got, vote for a different one. You don't want the fashion landscape, just to bring it back to this, that you've got, don't give them your money.
20: Yeah.
18: So I think what I'm saying is that as an activist who's written books about sustainable fashion and spent 10 years trying to talk to and with business to see if they might actually shift their systems, I now think, no, forget it. Let them, like, we've got a choice. Don't buy 5 cheap t-shirts off Shein. Don't do it. Instead, look for a local maker, someone on your high street that you'd like to see flourish, your neighbor, your friend, a maker that you can actually really, truly have transparency on, see how they made it, see what their ethics are, and give them your business. Now, not everyone can do this, but if you're privileged enough to be buying a lot of fashion, then I would really love it if you would think a bit about this and ask yourself, who do you want to thrive in the future? And is it Shein, a shadowy Chinese-owned multi-billion-dollar business that has a shocking ethics record and that we know is churning out plastic fashion destined for landfill? Or do you want to find out about a local designer or even just a Canadian brand, even just a non-publicly listed high street retailer that you'd like to see continue to give jobs in your area and get a share of the pie?
20: Claire, that is, I recognize that it's both like not the most hopeful ending in the world and also maybe the most hopeful that we can accomplish today. And I actually like really appreciate that. So thank you so much for your time and for getting to that place.
18: Thank you. It could be hopeful. I think it could be hopeful. It's more enjoyable to support the little guys.
20: I think so too. I really appreciate your time, Claire. Thank you so much for being here.
18: Thank you for having me. I appreciate it so much.
20: Claire Press is a sustainable fashion expert and hosts the Wardrobe Crisis podcast. She was in Sydney, Australia. I'm Alamin Abdul Mahmoud, and this is Commotion. Look, for a long time, the Griffin Poetry Prize has been the most prestigious poetry prize in Canada. But since 2022, no books published in this country have won. That is because the prize that was only open to Canadians was eliminated 4 years ago, leaving only one big prize open to poets who live anywhere in the world. And you know what? A lot of Canadian poets have been pretty unhappy about that. So yesterday, the Griffin Poetry Prize held a town hall to hear from all of them. Paul Vermeersch was there taking part and taking notes. He's a poet who's been on the show before to talk about all this, and he's here to tell us what happened. Paul, it's good to see you, pal. How are you doing?
1: Thanks, Alamin. It's good to be here. Thanks for having me back.
20: Yes, of course. Listen, first, when I first heard about this town hall, the first thought that occurred to me is actually, like, that's pretty courageous. It's a courageous thing of Scott Griffin to do, to say, I'm going to open the door. I'm going to have people come in and say, all right, Scott Griffin, I should say, founded the prize, funds it. I'm going to hear the criticism that people have firsthand and in person. The first question he answered was, what was the point of making these changes in the first place? Briefly, can you explain what was the reason?
1: The reason that Scott Griffin gave when that question was asked in the town hall was to say, let's go back 26 years. And he painted a picture of the initial inception, the initial impetus for creating the Griffin Poetry Prize in the first place, which in his words was to raise the profile of poetry around the world, which is a laudable goal. And he made the point of saying not specifically Canadian poetry, but to raise the profile of poetry around the world. Now, the Griffin Prize is specifically an English language prize, which it always has been, which includes translations, but translations into English. And Ian Williams, who is a poet and a former nominee for the Griffin Prize and currently a trustee for the Griffin Trust, added.
20: He was also there at the town hall.
1: It was Scott Griffin and Ian Williams were sort of representing the prize. At the town hall, and Ian Williams added a comment to the effect that some of the thinking about making the changes to the Griffin Prize was to make it a more international prize in the vein of like the Booker or something like that.
20: Right.
1: That might elevate its prestige.
20: So you hear from Scott Griffin, he says, well, the point of the Griffin Prize in the first place was to raise a profile of poetry internationally. That's the reason why I wanted to do this. That's the reason for some of these changes. Why do you think this change has been so hard on Canadian poets specifically?
1: The first thing I'll say is for anyone listening to the program right now, the CBC website published an article in 2022 by Alicia Elliott called something to the effect of Why the Griffin Prize Combining Its Prizes is Bad News for Canadian Poets. The title was something like that.
20: Yeah.
1: And Alicia Elliott made a lot of great points 4 years ago and maybe I'll just summarize some of the things that that are covered in that article, because I agree with them completely. So even though the Griffin Prize was maybe conceived to elevate the profile of poetry, and maybe not specifically Canadian poetry, what it was in fact was a pair of prizes, two prizes, one specifically for a Canadian book and one specifically for an international book.
20: Yeah.
1: And what this prize structure did for 21 years was present Canadian poetry as equal to poetry from anywhere in the world.
20: Mm.
1: It made it more discoverable. It made Canadian poetry more prestigious. It provided Canadian poets with a greater, more concentrated avenue towards financial stability, discoverability, a broader readership, perhaps an opportunity for a more lucrative book deal down the road, perhaps an opportunity for career advancement, teaching opportunities, all kinds of real world benefits, great higher book sales, all kinds of real world benefits that could be felt and were felt immediately. Higher profile, discoverability, career advancement, all of these things. And during that 21-year period, most other attention given to books of poetry in Canada kind of withered away and died. Book review sections in newspapers are all but extinct. The trade magazines that used to review three or four books of poetry every issue now review three or four books of poetry a year. Probably unintentionally, the Griffin Prize became sort of has a de facto monopoly on the attention that poetry receives in this country.
20: Mm-hmm.
1: And so when the Canadian specific prize was removed from the equation, there was nothing left, just a desert of sort of opportunities for poetry books to find a wider audience.
20: Right.
1: And that's been detrimental to people's financial stability, to the publishing industry in Canada that isn't multinational, to the potential for career advancement and all kinds of things.
20: I want to hold on that for just a moment, because I think the stuff that you just highlighted there is actually really important to do. I think like that there is, you're trying to say that even though Scott Griffin may say, right, like that the point of the prize was to raise the profile of poetry internationally, and that's fair, but in effect, what having the prize structure be as like, here's one for Canadian poets and then here's one for international poets, what that does is actually foster a larger ecosystem. It sort of ends up growing an ecosystem in a way that was really healthy for a lot of Canadian poets. It raises the profile, raises, as you mentioned, the discoverability, it boosts their book sales, while at the same time, the ecosystem that supports sort of getting the word out about books and about poets and poetry specifically has kind of shrinked, you know, shrunk in a sort of really, really meaningful way. And so the Griffin Prize ends up playing a bigger and bigger role, right? So sort of cut to now, right? Cut to this town hall yesterday. Ian Williams, who's one of the trustees, he said it was a mistake not to have public consultations before these changes were made before they merged the two categories. He said that this process is an effort to remedy that. How optimistic are you about the outcome of all of this? Because you kind of highlighted all the need for the poetry prize there. When you sort of look at this process, do you go, oh, this feels like it's the way to remedy this?
1: There's a lot in that question. Hmm. How optimistic am I? I don't know how optimistic to be.
20: Okay.
1: What we were told was that the trustees would be given all the information collected, and that the town hall was in effect a three-pronged sort of information gathering process. First was emails that went out, and people in the community were invited to submit by email their thoughts about the changes to the prize structure.
20: Yeah.
1: So in writing first, in person, which was the first half of yesterday's town hall. So people who are actually in the room.
20: Yeah.
1: In the room where it happened. And then the second half of the town hall was on Zoom, so that members of the community and the publishing industry from across the country could participate as well.
20: Right.
1: So there's this three-pronged effort to gather intelligence. That information is going to be given to the trustees following the Griffin Prize event on June 3rd. And we were told that the trustees would be meeting June 3rd, June 4th, and June 5th, considering the information that was gathered.
20: Yeah,
1: in this sort of
20: which sounds like the feedback effort. Universally was saying, "Hey, bring back the Canadian prize, Canadian only prize,"
1: and it, almost unanimous.
20: yes,
1: from the community was, we would like to see a Canadian prize again.
20: Yeah,
1: and the answer to that, Ian Williams and Scott Griffin sort of kept trying to position this option as a silo, as something that belittled or diminished Canadian poetry, or suggested that it wasn't up to the task of competing with international poetry, that it was I think that silo was the word that kept coming up, and the implication that I kept understanding was that it was some kind of tokenizing or ghettoizing of Canadian poetry. But nobody in Canada ever saw the Canadian Poetry Prize that way. It was a showcase. It was Canadian poets and international poets were standing shoulder to shoulder on the same stage. It was an equalizing opportunity, not a tokenizing opportunity. And so almost unanimously, the feedback from the community has been, we would like the Canadian prize brought back, and if not in its original form, in some other form.
20: I'm consistently sort of fascinated by how this process unfolds, because it does not only apply to poetry. I think we had the same conversation, for example, about TIFF, you know, and like the idea of like TIFF having a separate program for Canadian films. Does that sort of silo Canadian films into a different category, or does it actually draw a string of lights and say, like, among all these international films that are coming to this festival, also look at all this, you know, all this programming that caters to specifically Canadian films? And so I'm interested in this conversation. Obviously, this conversation is not over. But Paul, I got to say thank you for being here. I really appreciate your time. We're going to have you back as this whole process continues to unfold. But I really appreciate your time. Thanks for being here, friend.
1: Thanks a lot for having me. I'd be happy to come back anytime.
20: Yes, of course. Paul Vermeersch is a poet and professor of creative writing and publishing at Sheridan College. He was right here in Toronto. Look, my name is El Amin Abdul Mahmoud. This show is called Commotion. We'll be back tomorrow. We'd love to see you then. In the meantime, have a great day.
0: That was the CBC's own Commotion. Up now, Tech Life from the BBC. How tech transforms the way the world works, learns, and plays.
2: Hello, and welcome to Tech Life, the program about technology that's helping to shape the world we live in today. I'm Shona McCallum. Now settle down and silence at the back. I've been talking to one of the big tech firms about the introduction of artificial intelligence into classroom learning and what they think this will mean for teachers and pupils. That's in a moment. Later, I'll be reporting on a new artificial limb which is making a big difference to the life of a man I recently had the pleasure of meeting.
21: At the time, I wasn't sure whether I was going to survive because I had internal injuries. But putting that to one side, I had something to concentrate on, and that was actually working on my own rehabilitation.
2: And find out about the engineering technology that's being used to check the heart health of babies as they grow in the womb.

0: Barely a week seems to go by without news of another round of job cuts, often linked to the growing use of AI across the global economy. As tech companies pour more money into artificial intelligence, some have also been making thousands of their own staff redundant. And it's not just tech. We've seen similar job losses in banking and the legal profession too. On previous editions of Tech Life, we've talked about how AI could affect something that matters to all of us, wherever we live: education. Some people are enthusiastic about using AI as a tool to support student learning, but that raises an obvious question. Where does this leave teachers? It's a theme I've been exploring with Ben Gomes, Chief Technologist for Learning and Sustainability at Google. Teaching is personal for him. His mother was a geography teacher in India, and she helped teach him when he was growing up. These days, Ben spends a lot of time thinking about the future of education and technology, and Google has recently announced new education partnerships in several developing countries. But I began by asking him about something much closer to home, the role of the teacher in today's classroom.
1: I think motivation has always been fundamental to learning. I think in the context of today's world, I believe that the teacher and the people around a person are fundamental in giving them the reason of why they learn, to spark that moment of curiosity in them, like my mother did for me and my siblings. I've had teachers who did that in other subjects. So I think now, as always, the human being is fundamental in the process of learning. AI and other tools can make the mechanics of learning much better, but the reason why we learn is almost always because of another person. And that person is often the teacher. It can be parents, it can be your peers, but it is often the teacher who provides that unlock that makes a person look at learning a different way and makes them see learning as a way to explore the world rather than a set of facts to be memorized.
0: And so you've spoken there about the role that teachers play. What do we mean by AI in education then?
1: So AI is an interesting technology because it is a technology that enables us to use language in propagating information, but also to think about the tool as something active. So if you think about the past, the main tools we had were things like textbooks and maybe more recently videos. While a textbook or a video is passive, you consume it, AI can actually be active. You can actually question it. You can interact with it in a way that's different to make that exploration be a lot more possible and keep your mind in a more active state as you're exploring. So AI can enable that kind of curiosity if it's used appropriately.
0: In some countries, there are severe teacher shortages. In that context, can AI solve a problem?
1: Yes, I think, you know, the teacher shortage happens around the world. And I think AI can play two different roles. It can play a role in helping the teacher, and AI can play a role in helping with the student. In terms of helping the teachers, we have done a study that shows that AI can help teachers in Northern Ireland save an average of 10 hours a week, which is a lot. One of the reasons there's a shortage of teachers is not just because teachers are not entering the profession, it's because many burn out. The workload is extremely high, and it's really hard to retain teachers in the profession. We believe that as AI can take off some of that workload, teachers are more likely to stay in the profession. The flip side of it is helping students with a more personalized experience. So we have done a couple of studies recently, one of which was in Sierra Leone, showing how students can improve their math significantly through the use of AI. And we can talk about that.
0: So tell me then, that as an example, perhaps. I mean, you're not talking about children being taught by an AI laptop or a smartphone instead of a teacher. What you're alluding to there is AI complementing the teacher.
1: Absolutely. AI is a tool in the classroom. The teacher is providing the instruction, is guiding the whole process, and all of this works in that context. It doesn't work without the teacher. In the context of Sierra Leone, the tool that was provided was guided learning, and the idea was to help students improve their math. And over a period of, I think it was 12 weeks, they showed a significant improvement in math scores of 0.3 at standard deviations, which is roughly equivalent to 1.7 to 2.5 years of standard schooling. So the use of guided learning, which is a tool we provide for free in Gemini, can actually help students learn the material better than they otherwise would.
0: But does it mean that the existing teachers are gradually made more redundant because they're relying more on these tools?
1: Oh, absolutely not. What I've seen when this actually happens in classrooms and it's used well is that to some extent it frees up the teacher rather than doing a lecture to have the students interact to some extent with the computer and have the teacher interact with the student. And so it gives the student more time with the teacher and gives the teacher time to interact with the students. Beyond that, it also can help the teacher personalize what's happening with all the students in the class.
0: So how will you prevent AI from becoming that kind of low-cost substitute education layer, especially when we look at low-income economies and places where, you know, they could see that perhaps as a substitute that would be an easy fix?
1: I don't see it being anywhere close to being a replacement for humans. We have announced a partnership with UNICEF, where we're working with them in several countries, in Kenya, in Pakistan, in India, Brazil, because they have the expertise on the ground of what the actual problems are. And quite often the problems are local, in very local in nature. And so in Kenya, they're working with school districts and local governments to figure out what's the best way to actually implement AI within that context. They and their local partners are experts in that area. We are not. So we're working with them to provide training for them, to provide the tooling that they might need in order for them to create these good implementations within that local context. I don't think in any context I see AI replacing the importance of the human in the loop.
0: You spoke about the partnership that Google has with UNICEF and the AI that's being integrated into some of the education systems across multiple countries. You also mentioned that you're working with governments, educators, etc. You know, I just wonder if you could shed light on the role of Google and the tech company within that, and what do you feel that the role of the tech company should be?
1: I think our role is to provide the technology and the tools that are appropriate in partnership with the folks at UNICEF. We've also provided similar training and so on for the African Union, for all of the states in the African Union, for educators there. So one aspect of what we provide as a whole is a range of tools. We want to learn from our partners what should be done to make those tools better for the purpose, where they work and where they don't work. And we also want to make sure that there is appropriate training for the teachers. Like, we can see that teachers are adopting AI faster than most other people because it's very useful to them. But still, it can be daunting to take on a new tool and to understand how to use it best. I think teaching is an extraordinarily creative profession. And teachers, if they understand the tools well, can take the tools and make them their own for the sake of the students in their class. All that I've seen of teaching, it's a very personal experience. It is the teacher communicating their love of the subject, their passion, their knowledge to the student. And it's a personal thing. And I think what we can provide is the tooling around that to make that process be easier and better in various ways. But it only happens in concert with partnerships like with UNICEF or schools and teachers. It doesn't happen just with technology on its own.
0: That was Ben Gomes, the Chief Technologist for Learning and Sustainability at Google. This is Tech Life on the BBC World Service with me, Shona McCallum. Now, after my interview about AI in school classrooms, something rather nice happened. Completely by coincidence, we heard from one of our regular listeners, Juan Carlos Dominguez, or JC, who got in touch from Havana in Cuba. JC emailed us to say he's a teacher at Havana University. Despite some limitations and connection issues, he says some of his students are using AI apps on their phones to help with their studies. But, and this is the important bit, he added they still need to demonstrate their ability to learn for themselves. That's really interesting to hear, JC. Thank you so much for sharing it with us. Andy Jones got in touch after last week's programme on cybersecurity threats and felt we'd missed a crucial word, resilience. Andy writes, having resilient systems and business processes can make the difference between surviving and going under. And finally, Brian McCorkle, who lives in the north of Scotland, emailed after hearing our recent item on sleep apnea and the tech we use to get a good night's rest. He says, I know we're all different. My phone sits on the bedside table right next to me when I'm sleeping, and it actually puts me to sleep when I play the game Words with Friends. We are all indeed different, Brian. If you want to get in touch with us, our email address is techlife@bbc.co.uk, or you can WhatsApp us a text or a voice memo. Our number is +44 330 1230 320. Please include your name and where in the world you live. Still to come, monitoring the health of tiny unborn babies' hearts with engineering tech. We're going to hear the story of Jim Ash.

0: I thought I was going to die. So after 6 weeks in a coma, I was very surprised to wake up and finding I was still alive with a somewhat modified body shape. At the time, I wasn't sure whether I was going to survive because I had internal injuries. But putting that to one side, I had something to concentrate on, and that was actually working on my own rehabilitation.
1: As someone that understands prosthetics inside out, did that knowledge help you?
0: I think it definitely helped in that I didn't have that extra kind of information to take on. I can imagine that somebody coming into my situation without that knowledge would be completely at sea. Having worked in the field for a while, I knew that there were solutions to the problems I could see that I had. And it was about sort of developing a way to get around it, to, you know, solve my own problems instead of somebody else's.
2: Jim also knew something else, that despite incredible advances in prosthetic technology, many people with limb loss stop using their devices altogether. Not because they don't want them, but because they're heavy, fragile, unreliable, or demand too much thought just to do everyday tasks.
0: What I was looking for is a device that is reliable, is safe to use, and also enables you to do all the different tasks without swapping between different tools.
2: That search led him to the GEM hand, which stands for grasping, empowering and mechanical. It is the world's first multi-articulated body-powered hand. In Jim's case, it is attached directly to his body using a titanium implant fixed into the bone. And he's the first person to use it in the UK.
0: The GEM itself is quite adaptive in its use in that we can move the thumb around, we can change the grasp pattern.
2: Unlike many advanced prosthetics, GEM doesn't use batteries, motors or software. It's powered entirely on cable and harness mechanics.
0: All those movements are basically controlled by one cable. And that cable's attached to a harness on my back, which allows me to open and close the hand just using the movement of my shoulder blades, actually.
2: And it's all being developed here at the National Robotarium in Edinburgh by the medtech startup Metacarpal, who are taking a more mechanical approach, while much of the industry focuses on advanced robotics. Here's their co-founder, Fergal Mackey.
3: Electronics has had so much attention, the robotic or my electric hands. It's maybe not the panacea that we thought it was, and actually users are turning back to mechanical devices. And that was what got us really interested, to say, what is it about these mechanical devices that make them so popular still, even when there is such fantastic technology in those robotic hands?
2: At the heart of it is something called reactive grasp technology. As Jim moves, the hand automatically adapts, shaping itself around objects without needing to switch modes or think about grip.
3: This isn't just another new technology. This is something that is, you know, transforming people's lives. And actually, because it's so durable, so reliable, it's taking less clinical time, requires less repairs, so there's less cost over the course of its lifetime as well.
2: The GEM arm is designed for tough environments and is durable enough to handle demanding physical tasks, making it perfect for Jim at his work. It's completely waterproof too. For Jim, that matters.
0: My life is about probably three main environments. So you've got the work environment, which is really important to me. That was a major goal, to return to work. In the home environment and the social environment. So being able to interact with people in a social way, and also do home tasks, if you like, sort of household tasks. And then there's the sports side of things, which is really important to me.
2: This isn't really a story about futuristic technology. It's about something much simpler.
0: It gives me the opportunity to explore new ground. As a transhumeral amputee, I've lost a lot of function, and to be able to use simple but adaptive and sophisticated devices is great. And I can teach other people to use these pieces of kit as time goes on. So we're all kind of learning together, which is kind of exciting, really.
2: And that's Jim Ashworth-Beaumont. It was a pleasure to meet him recently. For our final item today, we're talking about the very beginning of life. If you're a parent or about to be one, you'll know that during pregnancy, there are lots of checks to keep an eye on.

0: the baby's health. And as the fetus grows, scans can even spot tiny problems in those tiny beating hearts. But there's a catch. Standard scans don't always get it right. Sometimes they flag up false positives, suggesting a heart condition that turns out not to be there at all. When that happens, a pregnancy can be treated as high risk unnecessarily, which can be incredibly stressful for parents. Now, researchers in London are asking whether digital twin technology could help reduce that uncertainty. Using advanced simulation software from the US company Synopsys, the team has created virtual computer models of unborn babies' hearts. These digital twins let clinicians simulate blood flow and really dig into what they're seeing on scans. From that, they can produce a percentage-based risk score, helping doctors make more informed decisions even before the baby is born. I've been speaking to two of the people behind this work. Adelaide Devecki is an academic at King's College London, based at St Thomas's Hospital, where she leads research into digital twins in healthcare. And the first voice you'll hear is Mark Palmer, lead chief technologist for healthcare at Synopsys.
1: So Synopsys is a engineering technology company that also works with AI and other predictive analytics technologies. So together, these technologies are used across all industry sectors. And most recently, these technologies have been applied to healthcare. So the same technologies that are used to make cars safer or to make airplanes fly in the air are used to model the human body, understand the electrical activity of the heart, for example, or how blood flows through vessels.
2: I think people might be surprised to hear that, you know, simulation technology from engineering industries plays a role in digital twins for healthcare. Could you tell me how modelling a fetal heart is different from, for example, aerospace or semiconductor simulation work?
1: With the human body, we have to do some steps that we are just provided for with engineering. In engineering, we are given the designs, we're given the drawings, and we can build these digital representations of those structures using that information. With the human body, we have to first go back and in a process called reverse engineering, we have to extract that information from clinical images, from clinical data, and put together a representation of how that individual patient's body works.
2: And Adelaide, I'll come to you just to get that, I suppose, fundamental explanation of what a digital twin of a fetal heart actually is.
3: Yeah, sure. So a digital twin essentially is a personalized virtual copy of a patient or an individual anatomy or physiology. We tend to focus on single organ at the moment. So, for example, in the case of congenital heart disease, we tend to get the information from scans of the heart, scans of the vasculature, and we extract information from these scans to build this computer model of the organ.
2: And what kind of data is needed to build a reliable virtual model from these kind of scans?
3: So, as Mark said, we don't have the designs of a structure or all the material properties of the wing of a plane. So we have just a very low resolution image of a beating heart, and we need to make that work. So it's quite a complicated process. And obviously, the more data you have, the better it gets. You can go from non-invasive data like imaging to invasive data, like when doctors put a pressure catheter inside the heart to measure the blood pressure in very, very localized regions. So we have a lot of sources of data, and the more data you get, the better the model is.
2: So how do you validate that the data actually reflects what you're looking for?
3: So there are different ways of validating. Quite often you validate against clinical outcomes. So for example, in the case of congenital heart disease, if the model says this baby will be born with a congenital heart disease, then the baby is born, then you can validate that prediction just by seeing if the heart disease is there or not.
2: And Mark, I'll go to you now. What's the biggest technical challenge when it comes to simulating blood flow in such a small and developing organ?
1: Yes, so one of the biggest challenges is that baby is continuing to grow and change. So the vessel is small, but a week later you go back and measure the same vessel. It has changed in size and may have changed in shape.
2: And how do you handle that uncertainty? Because obviously, as Adelaide mentioned, you know, you do have incomplete data in this modeling process.
1: One of the things that we do is follow that person through time or follow that baby through time. And if the model is able to forecast what you expect in your next measurement and it matches what you actually measure on that next visit, that is also another form of validation in addition to the forms that Adelaide mentioned, like comparing a measurement made with one type of imaging like MRI to another measurement made with ultrasound. That's another form of validation that can be used as well.
3: I just wanted to add that we tend to think of a prediction as a binary outcome. So this person has a disease and this person doesn't have a disease, but it's not like that and it shouldn't be like that. So I think there should be a shift in the way we perceive this technology, as not as like it has the answer, but it will communicate, it will narrow it down to, as you said correctly, uncertainty. So it will narrow it down to a probability of having a certain condition or a certain outcome.
2: And that uncertainty obviously throws up a lot of emotional impact for expectant parents. I just wonder if we can explore, you know, at what stage of pregnancy could this realistically be used in routine care, and how much would that help to validate parents' choices as they continue with all of the things that go with anticipating a new baby?
3: I think at the moment, this particular technology is used in the third trimester. And there's multiple reasons. First of all, in the third trimester, the structures, the body of the fetus is bigger, so it's easy to see things. Obviously, it would be good to know these things as soon as possible, obviously, but that will mean second trimester, and it's the uncertainty of a prediction so early is higher. And because uncertainty is one of the hardest parts for parents, I think at the moment we are looking at the third trimester as the window for prediction.
0: My thanks to Adelaide DeVecchi from King's College London and Mark Palmer from Synopsis in the United States.
2: Well, that's it from us here at Tech Life Towers. 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I hope you've enjoyed listening. 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Today's Tech Life was produced by Tom Quinn and presented by me, Shona McCallum.
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0: From CBC News, the world is sour. I'm Neil Kumar. Longtime federal minister Stephen Guilbeault is expected to announce that he plans to resign from his seat later today. The environmental activist has expressed frustrations with the direction of the Carney government and the rolling back of key pillars with Canada's climate and environmental policy. Kate McKenna reports.
1: Health Minister Marjorie Michel is one of several Liberal cabinet ministers who say they're sorry to see Stephen Guilbeault go.
2: I really appreciate his work, his advocacy, and I'm fully respectful of his decision.
1: Sources tell CBC News the Liberal MP is expected to tell his caucus colleagues he's planning to resign as a member of parliament. Guilbeault has been critical of the Carney government's moves to roll back climate and environmental policy, some of which was put in place when Guilbeault was environment minister under Justin Trudeau. He resigned from cabinet last November after the prime minister unveiled plans to work with Alberta to build a new pipeline to the West Coast. When the next phase of that deal was announced earlier this month, Guilbeault said he was reflecting on his future. But Guilbeault is not the only MP feeling uneasy. More than a dozen Liberals recently wrote to the Prime Minister expressing concerns about the compromises being made to get more things built in Canada. Kate McKenna, CBC News, Ottawa.
0: At least one person is dead after a U.S. military strike on an alleged drug boat in the Eastern Pacific. Two others survived the strike that took place on Tuesday. The U.S. Coast Guard was immediately notified to begin search and rescue operations. According to the U.S. military, one alleged narco-terrorist was killed in the strike. In Gaza, Israel says that it has attacked the new head of the Hamas military wing despite the nominal ceasefire. Mohammed Atta was appointed after Israel killed his predecessor this month. Palestinian health officials say three people were killed and more than 20 injured in an Israeli strike on a residential building. This man was there.
3: There was a sudden airstrike by Israeli warplanes. It was a surprise. They hit a rooftop apartment in a building with three missiles. There is no ceasefire. Day and night there's shelling. The shelling is constant here. This is the atmosphere during Eid al-Adha. As you can see, it is Eid now.
0: There's been no comment from Hamas. NASA has given more details of its plan to establish a permanent base on the moon. It hopes to have structures on the surface that will enable humans to live and work there by 2033. Lori Glaze, who works for the space agency, describes the moon base as a pivotal moment for human exploration.
4: We are building humanity's first outpost beyond Earth. Through Artemis we are going, and with Moonbase, we're going to stay. And together, NASA, industry, and international partners, we are creating a future where exploration is not just an incredible moment in history, but the first foothold beyond Earth for all of humanity.
0: The completed base is expected to cover hundreds of square kilometers. Getting around on an electric moped or motorcycle in Ontario could soon become more difficult. The province is looking to reclassify the motorized devices as motor vehicles. For years, slower speed electric mopeds and motorcycles have been considered as e-bikes under Ontario law. As Giacomo Panico reports, owners could soon need a license and insurance.
5: Peter Boucher proudly shows off his shiny new electric moped. It follows the existing rules on e-bikes in Ontario, meaning he doesn't need a license, registration, or insurance.
6: But if they regulate it, I can't afford that.
5: The CEO of the Insurance Brokers Association of Ontario points out that heavy e-bikes that are more akin to mopeds and motorcycles should be treated differently than bicycles. Colin Simpson says without insurance, governments are often on the hook to cover accident expenses.
7: If you're part of the risk, you need to be part of the solution.
5: If adopted, the changes mean Ontario would be the first province to require insurance for slow-speed electric mopeds. The Canadian Electric Bicycle Association, which represents e-bike retailers, says the government is overreacting to concerns about riders who operate e-bikes illegally on roads and sidewalks. Ontario's Ministry of Transportation says enforcement would only start after a 12-month education campaign, but they wouldn't provide a launch date. Giacomo Panico, CBC News, Ottawa.
0: And that is The World This Hour. For CBC News, I'm Neil Kumar.
8: You're listening to CBC Radio 1. I'm Saroja Coelho. Now from the BBC, it's Heart and Soul. Personal approaches to spirituality gathered from around the world.
9: Eddie Roach was sitting in her office in Cork, in the south of Ireland, when all of a sudden, the fax machine lit up.
10: Well, first of all, can I just say, in terms of technology, it was the first fax machine we had ever seen. We didn't know anybody with the fax number. And we used to wait in case somebody miraculously might send us a fax message. But it actually happened. And it just said, SOS appeal. For God's sake, help us to get the children out.
11: It does now seem likely that sometime in the last couple of days there's been perhaps the worst accident in the short history of the world's nuclear power industry.
9: The fax she received was an urgent appeal from doctors in Belarus, then part of the collapsing Soviet Union. They were pleading with people around the world to help them care for children affected by the Chernobyl nuclear disaster.
10: A new word entered the history of language, the history of world disasters, and the history, really, of the world itself. And that word,
11: the accident was at Chernobyl.
10: Is Chernobyl.
9: I'm Colm Flynn, and you're listening to Heart and Soul from the documentary on the BBC World Service. On the 26th of April, 1986, the world's worst nuclear disaster took place at Chernobyl in the then Soviet Union. As a result of a combination of reactor design flaw and human error, reactor number 4 at the power station exploded, releasing tons of radioactive material into the atmosphere, which the wind carried over huge parts of Europe, especially Belarus to the north. Adi Roach is the founder of Chernobyl Children International, an Irish charity which supports children and families affected by the Chernobyl disaster. And she is one of Ireland's best-known humanitarians.
12: Cork, Adi Roach. Adi.
9: She's raised over €100 million in aid to help tens of thousands of children. And in 2016, she made a landmark address at the United Nations General Assembly after Belarus gave her its speaking time in recognition of what she has done for their country.
10: Honoured representatives of member state countries, my name is Adi Roach, and I'm from the Republic of Ireland.
9: She's also been awarded the Freedom of Cork City, where she lives, and honorary doctorates from several universities. But as you'll hear, it's not the awards or recognition that drives Adi. It's something much deeper.
10: Well, I come from a beautiful little place called Clun Mála, the Meadow of Honey in County Tipperary. Now, the blood is Cork. Both of my parents, my dad is from Donegal in County Cork, and my mother's from a place called Liscarroll in North Cork. But I was born and reared in Clonmel.
9: Adi, when you were growing up, was faith important in the house? Were you raised as a Catholic? Were you going to Mass?
10: Listen, I grew up in that tradition of where we had the May altars in the corner. And I remember I come from a Gaelgore, an Irish-speaking family, and the rosary would be said in Irish, and we'd all kneel down with the rosary beads. The foundation, really, of my life are rooted in my parents, Colm. My parents were, we'd call them today, social justice activists. They weren't called anything back then because I was the youngest and my parents had to bring me places because they couldn't leave me home alone. So I saw very early on in my young life, maybe from 5 or 6 perhaps, that not everybody had a charmed, idyllic life like we did.
13: Adi Roach from Clonmel has lived in Cork for 16 years and is National Secretary of the Campaign for Nuclear Disarmament.
9: In the 1980s, Adi was teaching and working as a peace activist and remembers vividly when the news of Chernobyl broke 40 years ago. You were in a school that day, weren't you? You were teaching in a class.
10: I was, and the principal teacher of the school in Middleton, County Cork, walked into the room and she said there's been a news flash on RTE and it said that there was a terrible nuclear accident.
14: For the first time ever, the Soviet Union admits it has had a nuclear accident, and it's clearly a major one.
9: Panic spread across Europe as the wind carried the radiation north and then west. But still, the Soviet Union was trying to play down the scale of the disaster.
10: With the lack of information, all sorts of rumours can spread, and that really builds up a terrible fear in people, and it also kind of paralyses people. But the unfortunate thing, because it was the Soviet Union, because you had a very active KGB, and unfortunately, as in any war column, the first casualty is the truth.
9: AD and a team of doctors set up an office and phone number where Irish people could call and get advice if they were concerned about the effects of radiation. They were trying to get and give out as much information as possible. But because of the secrecy, nobody really knew how badly the people were affected in Eastern Europe, in the regions most contaminated by the radiation. And it wasn't until a year later when AD visited the region on a humanitarian mission.
10: I went in 1987. I took a train from Moscow down to Kyiv, or Kiev as we used to call it then. And then we were taken by boat from there all the way down the Black Sea to Odessa. And on that journey down, of course, there was the exploded reactor. You can see the cranes, which are still over reactor 5 and 6. You can see the sarcophagus, which is surrounding the exploded reactor. They built the cement tomb to try and control the radioactivity inside. I suppose we kind of did it a bit. You know, it's easier to ask for forgiveness than it is for permission sometimes.
9: And it was on that trip that AD ended up somewhere she was never meant to be. A place that the Soviet Union did not want the world to see.
10: And you'll always, you know, befriend somebody that will say, I'm going to bring you here, or I'm going to bring you there. You're not supposed to be here, but look, we'll try it. And it was always just some ordinary person that brought us in and showed us, you know, the impact of what was to be seen that was hidden from the rest of the world.
9: Because they're built in the middle of forests. They're built out of sight, out of mind.
10: Out of mind, at the end of roads. And the only message to a poor child or young person in this place is that you've reached the end of the road. And many times you'll find the graveyard is across the road from the institution, so they don't have far to take them.
9: AD was brought by a local inside a children's institution, and what she saw there shook her to the core. And a warning, some listeners may find parts of what she describes distressing.
15: Now, maybe if you disguise me a bit by buying in between you a bit, so that I'm not just here.
10: I'm closing my eyes because I can still conjure up the smell, what hit the back of my throat, the smell of death, the smell of human decay, of despair, the disgusting smell, which was like, you know, human waste, and children walking around with shaved heads, like in striped pyjamas. It just flashed back to the images we saw from Belsen and from Dachau. And these children didn't know their names. They didn't know their ages. Some of them didn't know that they were boys or girls. I mean, it was just so absolutely almost paralyzing for us.
9: This orphanage had hundreds of children who had been abandoned at birth. Many had severe physical and mental disabilities. The conditions were appalling, and when the children turned a certain age, they would be automatically transferred to what they called an adult mental asylum. And AD soon learned that this was just one orphanage of hundreds in the region, all filled with children who the state said had been affected by the Chernobyl nuclear disaster.
10: Like, the fecal damage was just extraordinary. They made tens of thousands of women have abortions, which was a terrible thing. So many children were contracting cancer of this gland here, the thyroid gland. So many children were born with damage to their little hearts. And, you know, Colm, an awful lot of what we discovered in the early days was that so many people committed suicide.
9: What made you want to stay and help rather than doing what I think most people would do, is turn around and run back home as fast as you can? Because this problem, how are you going to even begin to make a difference or tackle what you could see in front of you?
10: I could never, ever walk away. I just couldn't. My conscience wouldn't allow me. And that kind of, I think, probably was, you know, has got to do with my own faith. I just can't turn away. I just kind of feel, you know, maybe it's my guardian angel who's always there, tap, tap, tap.
9: But Eddie, did it make you question your faith or your belief in God? You know, you grew up hearing about and learning about this all-loving, all-caring God. And all of a sudden you see these children in places, as you describe, like concentration camps. And
10: yeah.
9: Did it not make you wonder, God, where are you here? Why aren't you here with these children? Why are they allowed to live like this?
10: That is a very interesting and a very valid question that has never come. I swear to God, that has never come into my mind, because I know that God has given us the beauty of free will. He has given us the whole capacity to go with the light or to go with the darkness. And we have the right to choose. Sometimes dark things happen and we make very poor decisions for all of the wrong reasons. Everything that happened at Chernobyl was man-made.
9: So profoundly affected by what she witnessed, Eddie went on to establish what became Chernobyl Children International, which brought teams of volunteers from Ireland to Chernobyl and the affected regions every year. And in the 1990s, Eddie and her team began a program that brought children from the worst affected regions of Belarus and Ukraine to Ireland to stay with host families during the summer.
16: Many of these Belarusian children were just babies or not even born when the world's worst nuclear disaster at Chernobyl destroyed most of their country and would continue to affect their young lives. They live with the effects of radiation every day. Many have cancer or have had intensive surgery to prolong their lives. And doctors reckon that a month spent in a clean and healthy environment will add 2 years to their lives.
9: And as the years went on, it wasn't just the summer that the children were allowed to come to Ireland. It was Christmas as well.
17: There was a huge cheering welcome for the 105 children from Chernobyl who will be spending Christmas with families all over the country.
18: So, I mean, it just makes Christmas. It's what it's all about when we have the five in our own tree.
9: After years of sensitive diplomatic work, Eddie and her team were able to open an adoption corridor where, for the first time, children from Belarus could be adopted by families in Ireland. And one of those children was Riasa Miknovich Carolyn. She was just 5 years old when she first came to Ireland for a summer break and stayed with a host family in Trim, County Meath.
19: So I was born in Minsk, so it's the capital of Belarus.
9: What do you know about the circumstances in which you were born and how you ended up in one of the children's orphanages?
19: Yeah, so that's an interesting one, and it's one that I am still trying to find the answers to. And what I was told is just that I was abandoned when I was born, and I was just left to die. People like to put it quite bluntly. I think they were told as well from a medical perspective, either by a doctor or a nurse, that I probably wasn't going to survive. You just leave her here and look, we'll look after her until she passes and make sure she's fine. And you kind of go on and live the rest of your life.
9: And I know you were so young, but do you have any memories from being inside a children's orphanage in Belarus? Do you remember the sights, the sounds, what it was like, how you felt at the time?
19: I do. I have a lot of kind of sometimes vivid memories, the rooms, like where we slept would just be one room with, you know, 20 beds for all of the children. And we would all have to go in and sleep together, go into bed at the same time, kind of like a curfew. The duvet would be placed over our heads. And one thing as well that I would always kind of remember, you know, is that any time that you would, you know, pull down the covers, like you would be hit. Sometimes it was often with belts. There's another memory I have where just beside the orphanage was kind of like a forest area. And we would go out there, pick nettles, and the nettles would actually be used to discipline you. You cannot also go to the toilet. So if you go to the toilet, you're going to get punished. if you wet the bed, you're going to get punished. So it's like, you know, you're, no matter what you did, there was always something. Up until maybe 3-4 years of age, I was just stuck in a cot for most of my time, for every day, every night. You know, you're kind of a prisoner in an orphanage. You were neglected, you were abused, and you have to kind of just live it to get through it.
20: When all of this was happening, what was going through your mind? Did you think, well, you probably didn't know any better, so you thought this is the way everybody lives? Or, like, how did you cope with those terrible conditions?
19: Yeah, I think at the beginning, you're right. I think, you know, I didn't know any better. This is how I grew up. So it, to me, it was just normal, you know, because we never even really got to go outside. I think once I only ever have a recollection of going outside and playing on the swing. You know, it was a very freeing time for me. And I actually, even to this day, I love swings because it brings me back to that one happy moment, I suppose, in the orphanage that I had.
20: Riasa remembers going to stay with Tom, Anne, and the rest of the Carolyn family.
19: The freedom. Wow, there's loving families. Wow, there's other, like, you can go outside, you can do all these things, and you can eat, and all, like, it was just a whole new world. And, like, I was very unfamiliar with how a family works or what a family even is. I've never known, didn't know what love or affection or anything like that was. So it was an adjustment, you know, because my siblings, you know, they would hug me and I'm just like, oh, what is this? Yeah. You know, and kind of like, oh, I just, you know, I don't. So affection was something that I found very difficult to grasp because obviously I'd never been exposed to it before.
20: The Carolyn family went on to adopt Riasa, and to date she has had over 30 surgeries in Ireland, which have improved her quality of life. She's now 33 and working for Google in Dublin.
19: My sister actually told me a story not too long ago about how my mother had a miscarriage in the later years after she'd had some of my siblings. And she said that she always felt in her heart that something was missing or that someone was missing in the family. And then she said, essentially, when she adopted me, she's like, she found her missing piece.
20: That's beautiful.
19: And it's just lovely because my mum would always have said that I was like her little ray of sunshine.
20: This was a whole new experience for Riasa, including religion. Growing up in these orphanages, there was never any mention of God or faith. And now she was being brought up in a Catholic family.
19: Kind of as I got older, like, you definitely, it can't help but kind of wonder, and it does kind of make you question things, because it's like, well, you know, if we're all God's children and if we're all, you know, meant to, like, why is there so much pain and suffering in the world? You know, and even, you know, with what I experienced and my upbringing and the life in the orphanage, it definitely can make you, it can make you wonder and sometimes question things, you know. And again, like when my mom passed, that was kind of a bigger point time that I started to question my belief a little bit, because I was like, oh, like, why would I have to lose my mom so young? Like, I was 16 years of age, like, I still had the rest of my life to live, you know. But then at the same time, I always kind of, I believe that everything happens for a reason, and I think my experience and my upbringing, as hard as it was and as difficult as it was, like, it has led me to where I am today. It has also made me the person I am today. And, you know, I have to take comfort in that as well. And that was just meant to be my journey.
20: Do you ever struggle with the idea that, when you were describing you as a child in a room with maybe 30 other cots filled with children, that you're one of the lucky ones who won the lottery? Most of them, statistically, when we look at the numbers, yeah, are probably still inside the walls of an institution in Belarus right now as you and I are speaking here.
19: Yeah, absolutely. And that is the thing, you know, that's a lot of why, because I was one of the the last few, if not the last person to be adopted in Belarus before they shut the adoption board. So no other child has ever since been able to be adopted. And I definitely feel very lucky and fortunate that I was one of the lucky ones and one of the chosen ones, so to speak. And it, you know, it hurts me as well at the same time, because it's like, it's sad because, like you said, like a lot of these children are stuck in orphanages, are stuck in asylums, are, you know, stuck in this vicious cycle that has become over there. And we can't really do much about it other than, yes, they come to Ireland, but then they have to keep going home as well.
20: I remember in my hometown of Ennis in County Clare as well, seeing all the children that were coming from Belarus and the affected region, seeing them going into loving families and getting fresh air and clean food and healthy food and going to school even, some of them. But then the tragic side for the ones who were not adopted, who then had to return home. And did you ever worry, Adi, that, you know, ignorance can be bliss? And for all the good that they get when they come to somewhere like Ireland and they experience a loving family for the first time, how tragic it is for that little boy or girl who may have, you know, autism or some disability, and they can't comprehend, what have I done wrong that I've experienced this love and this goodness and this incredible life, and now I'm back in this asylum, in this orphanage.
10: There's a real moral dilemma. And my only consolation, if children are, when they have to go back into really, really dark places, the one thing that they, their jailers, as I often call them, cannot take from them is what is in their hearts and what is in their, embedded in their memories. It is of that touch, that person that held them in their arms, that person that sang to them, soothed them, who fed them, who cleaned them, who made them smell good. They have all those memories of how different life can be. And that can become, they hang on to that dream. I absolutely, even children that are locked in and that cannot communicate, I honestly believe that they have all the memories of being here, from the touch, from the feeling, from the smells. And they know that there is hope out there. And it, who are we to take that hope away from them? And I suppose really, Colm, what we're all working for here is change. And that the change will ultimately come. You know, we have to believe that dream, because I believe that, you know, all children are, they are the greatest treasure of every nation. And they are the ones, they are our, you know, they're our hope for the future. And we are building this for them.
20: It has often been said that Ireland's humanitarian response to Chernobyl was extraordinary, particularly for a country of its size. And Adi says she believes it is rooted in the faith of the people of Ireland.
10: Deep inside the race memory, I think, lies the answer, that we see the value in everybody and that we feel that all life is worth protecting. And, you know, I suppose, like, you know, like we would say Dina Ledia in Irish, like people who are special, God's children. And like, even if children were disabled in Ireland, like generally speaking, like families kept them at home and protected them and nurtured them. And you know what's nice about it, Colm? It's by example we lead. Because now in countries like Belarus and hopefully in Ukraine in the future when the war is over, that they will learn that we see the value in every, that we don't see the disability, we see the ability, and that they will start to picture things differently. And we have seen over the decades the changes actually happening. And you know, isn't that a powerful thing, Colm, to say you or I, we actually can do something. Even if a child doesn't survive, even if there is, they say there is no hope, I have seen too many interventions where we were told there is no hope for that child, send him home to die. And we, and I would say, can we just try? Can we let the surgeons just try just one operation just to see? and to see a miracle happen. And we're always hoping for the miracle. We're living our faith.
20: Did you feel that, Eddie, that this was you living out the gospel message?
10: I did, but maybe I didn't kind of, you know, sit down and intellectualize that, or, you know, having been at Mass one day to say, like, I've had my hallelujah moment and off I go. Oh, do you know, but
20: Sister
10: but
20: the Eddie basic, Roach.
10: Oh my God. Well, listen, I did go as far as trying on a nun's habit one time because I did have notions of maybe joining, but I fancied the fellas more than I fancied the habit.
20: But Eddie, isn't it amazing that you were able to, this is your vocation. This became your vocation, a lay vocation in a way.
10: It is about my own salvation because I couldn't not, because if you are a person of faith and if you believe that the message of Jesus Christ is primarily about love, about hope and about justice, like our work is also about justice.
20: Did you ever lose hope, AD, at any stage?
10: No.
20: Never.
10: No, it gets very weak and I call it the flicker. Like, you know, it's like a candle. You know, sometimes it's literally just an ember. It's just keeping hope alive. And that's what I live and breathe to do.
20: You've been listening to a conversation with AD Roach and Riasa Carolyn on Heart and Soul on the BBC World Service. And until next time, from me, Colm Flynn, and executive producer Rajiv Gupta, thanks for listening and take care.
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21: It was a detective story, trying to unravel where did this gas come from? Not just where it came from, but the process that has gone through, because sometimes it can change along the way.
22: That's Dr. Kevin Foray, a senior minerals geologist at Earth Sciences New Zealand. Kia ora, nō mai haramai ki te ao hurahanga, ko klakin kalam tēnei. This week, the discoveries of natural hydrogen in surprising places, which could help our search for cheaper, cleaner, homegrown energy. With the fuel crisis, soaring electricity prices, and critical shortages of natural gas cutting deeper by the day, exploration and testing of hydrogen have stepped up. Producer Sharon Breck-Kelly meets the scientists-turned-detectives who like to call the hydrogen seeps crime scenes.
23: I'm at Lake Pupuki, a kind of suburban playground surrounded by homes, businesses and shops on Auckland's North Shore. What most people don't know is that the rocks far beneath this lake are quite remarkable. They have the potential to create a gas that could one day help power the very neighbourhoods around me. It's hydrogen, or H2. Why here? Well, this freshwater mar lake, also known as Pupuki Moana, formed about 200,000 years ago during a violent volcanic explosion. That eruption brought up chunks of rocks from great depth. Locked inside the volcanic rocks around the lake are ultramafic xenoliths. You can't see signs of hydrogen seeps that you get on other sites like bubbling mud or water bubbles, and there's no telltale rotten egg smell. But the scientists know the potential is here because these ultramafics can generate the hydrogen. Now, the work to figure out how to utilise these ultramafic rocks is happening a bit further down the country. So I'm off to Earth Sciences in Lower Hutt to meet geomodeller Paul Viskovich, who leads the natural hydrogen work.
24: We've known for a long time that hydrogen comes out of the ground and naturally just bubbles out in places. And for many years, it was sort of a scientific curiosity. Like, this is a strange place to find hydrogen in a stream that's bubbling away or a mud volcano somewhere. But now we're sort of wondering, could it be a resource? Could it be developed? We need to understand it more about where it is. And companies are asking us questions like, where should we look for natural hydrogen? And the government's asking us questions like, where is it going to be available for industry and things like that? And so we're trying to answer those questions from a real ground up.
23: And has that interest from business and the government really stepped up of late because of the fuel crisis that we're in?
24: Yeah, I think the last time we sort of looked at it closely, or Earth Science New Zealand or our predecessor organisations, was in the late 80s and early 90s. And that involved some work down in Fiordland. There's a particular seep down there that's been known about since the 1950s and 60s at Poison Bay. And it's 75% hydrogen, which is really high compared to most of the other places we look. And so we've looked there in the past and more recently to try and understand where the fingerprint is, what it looks like, and can we find other places that are not quite as unique as that, but where it would be available.
10: Paul says as a gas, hydrogen is hard to clean and use, but if you get it clean enough, it's got more energy per kg than other gases like methane. And industries that can't use electricity need a fuel that can burn but not produce CO2 and might be readily available here in New Zealand, but there are difficulties using it.
24: It can make steel go brittle. It can escape really easily. So if you don't have a really tight seal on the pipe, it leaks out. And so the preference has been to use natural gas or methane because it's really heavy and dense and it doesn't leak as easily as hydrogen. But that's sort of changing now. We're getting better materials, better science, better, cheaper ways to move it around. And so increasingly people are trying to think about how to use it for trucking and industry.
10: How is hydrogen made?
24: We think there's a handful of processes that do it in New Zealand. The one most of the companies and initially we were looking at was serpentinization, which is like a rusting reaction of iron and magnesium. And so we were looking at rocks like that to be likely areas where we might have hydrogen. And luckily those rocks are near the Alpine Fault in Southland at Bluff, further north at Nelson, and go in a big strip underneath one side of Taranaki and then under Auckland. And so that's part of our understanding where the resource is and where it might be available.
10: But I don't need to go to Fiordland to see some of these rocks that contain iron and magnesium, which can undergo the serpentinizing and create hydrogen.
1: We're at a table in your office, Paul, and we're just looking at several rocks. Each of them look quite different to me. But where did you get these rocks from? All over the place?
24: This rock here is from Lumsden.
1: Oh, that's quite beautiful, isn't it?
24: Yeah.
1: Dark green.
24: It's dark green. It's got these dark patches. It's got a few shiny minerals in it. And basically this is the ophiolite that changes into serpentinite. So this is the iron-rich rocks. You feel it's really heavy. And then as it changes, it becomes, it's a lot bigger, but it's lighter.
1: Yeah.
24: And
1: so that's very old, is it?
24: That's right. That's sort of before it turns into serpentinite. So in many ways, we're trying to find places where the rock hasn't undergone this serpentinization process, because then it would be available if we were to inject CO2 or...
1: In this dark green one.
24: It'll change from that into this, and in that process it's putting off hydrogen.
1: But all these rocks that we've got in front of us, they all produce hydrogen?
24: Yeah, these two rocks are from Piopia at Tikawiti, and it's a really rare spot where the ultramafic rocks, the ophiolite, comes out at the surface in the North Island.
1: Yeah.
24: We see chunks of it coming up in the volcanoes in Auckland. So that's how we know those ultramafic rocks are under Auckland, because Glover's Park and Lake Pupuki, they have chunks of sort of this material that's in the lava.
10: And it means where these rocks are found could be sites for sourcing hydrogen.
24: And those same rocks go underneath the Waikato, sort of Pocono, through Huntly, and then the top of the Whanganui Basin, and where they come out here at Tikawiti at Piopio.
10: Oh, look at that.
24: Yeah, wet it.
10: Gosh, that's got bits of pink going through it.
24: That's right. So you'll see all of these shapes are really angular, so it's been smashed. We'd call it a breccia. It's a fault rock, and this is the material that's sort of entrained these things. But if you look from the outside, it doesn't look like much.
10: No.
24: And then when you... cut it open, you know, it looks amazing. Lots of different colours, some green ones, some red ones. And
1: that indicates?
24: Iron.
1: Iron. And iron indicates hydrogen?
24: It's because serpentinization is a bit of a rusting oxidization process.
1: That's right.
24: We need to find rocks with a lot of iron.
3: Hydrogen is a basis for improving the efficiency, improving the affordability of running our transport fleet with appropriate international partners, including investors from Japan.
4: That's Energy Minister Shane Jones on the day he called a meeting of industry leaders and users to talk about hydrogen.
3: Stand by, I'm going to have more to say about this. I look forward to hosting a massive event on the role that hydrogen can play in our New Zealand economy, and that event will take place in Christchurch before the next election.
1: How soon do you think, from the work that you're doing, will it become a commercial process, you know, that it'll be, what, in our cars and our trucks?
24: Part of the difficulty is legislation with natural hydrogen, because it's not in the Crown Minerals Act and it's not really a mineral because it's a gas. And so there's a real need for like legislation and clarity on the legislation to encourage the companies. Mm. So at the moment, they're sort of applying for mineral permits and expecting to be grandfathered in. But what would really unlock it is the government moving forward with the legislation. And so where Earth Science New Zealand can help is understanding the science questions that'll help them develop that legislation. So our job is to try and find places to make it, to understand it better so it's less risky, but also to help the companies do exploration that's really effective.
4: Now, as Paul mentioned, a site that's crucial to the new research is a hydrogen seep in Fiordland. He showed me a video of a diver searching for bubbles.
24: The seep in Fiordland was found because there was a geologist walking down the beach and he heard it bubbling. And then he walked up to it and he was like, oh, what's this? And came back with some gas bottles. And then we visited there over the years. When we were working and thinking about going back to Poison Bay, we engaged with the Fiordland Marine Guardians, who organise a lot of research down there. And that sort of connected us into Dock. And they regularly have divers and boats that go down there. And so we asked them, we've only ever got reports from a geologist on the beach that heard it bubbling. Could you, next time you go past, put a diver down to get some video footage? And they got some amazing looking measurements of how far it goes offshore and how big the seep is. And it ends up being quite large, sort of 50 square metres. And when the Dock people showed the rest of the Fiordland Marine Guardians, which is like fishermen, iwi groups and hapu and the locals, one of the lobster fishermen there was like, oh, I've seen bubbles like that in George Sound. And so more recently, we've gone to George Sound, but this time we were a bit more organised. We made a big chili bin of gas bottles and we got their divers to take some underwater gas samples. And then that's gone up to our stable isotope to try and understand what's the process and what are we seeing in the gases. If you're looking in Fiordland for gas, it's not going to be used.
1: No.
24: You're just doing that to understand where. And then if you understand how it works, then we'll know where to drill in the Waikato.

0: might just need more electricity, that this could be viable alongside other opportunities. It's not a silver bullet.
1: Is the thinking, you know, when it becomes more of a commercial prospect, is the thinking that this process would be sort of man-made?
0: I think there's so many topics that we're not trying to understand all of them. And in the case of injecting CO2, we've got colleagues at Canterbury University, and some of the companies are really interested in it as well. In particular, Weora, they've done drilling down at Bluff. And when they were drilling, they sort of found hydrogen that came bubbling out. And they're the first people in New Zealand to have drilled. But part of their reason they're doing it down at Bluff is to see if they can inject CO2 from Rio Tinto to both sequester the CO2 from Tiwai Point, but also generate hydrogen at the same time. Because of that, some of our thinking is, are there places where we think there might be higher levels of natural hydrogen, but also geothermal? And so we're sort of refining some of our exploration. We're actually taking a gas sample at a seep might show some hydrogen, but in places where we don't find that much hydrogen, we find really diverse communities of bacteria that eat hydrogen, consume it. And so we can't just rely on gas measurements, but sometimes the gas isotopes tell us what the parent gas was. And so it just means we need to understand it more, evaluate it more, and understand quite complicated things like groundwater and microbiome that eat the hydrogen.
1: Remember I talked about the hydrogen seep as a crime scene? Well, now we're at the labs that do the detective work that helps decipher what's just a random swamp gas and what's a significant gas find.
2: So I'm Kevin Foray from Earth Sciences New Zealand. So I'm a stable isotope geochemist.
1: And where are we?
2: We are now at Earth Sciences National Isotope Centre. So, of course, Paul has told you all this about hydrogen and gas. What we're interested in is quantifying the gas and identifying what is the gas actually composed of. And the other thing that we're really interested in is looking at the isotopes of gas. And that tells us about the source of the gas, where it came from, what was its journey. So it's really, it's a fingerprint for the gas.
1: That's what the isotope is, a fingerprint. It's a
2: fingerprint. Okay. It's a chemical fingerprint. Because, a gas seep is like a message from Earth, but we can't understand it. And that's the reason why we bring that to the laboratory to interpret what does that actually mean. So again, just to remind you what an isotope is. So an isotope is, it's the same element, but some elements actually have different numbers of neutrons. So slightly different weights. So if we think about hydrogen, we've got hydrogen, normal hydrogen's got one proton, one neutron, but deuterium has got one proton and two neutrons, so that actually is slightly heavier, but it's still the same element. But they behave differently in nature. And because they behave differently in nature, we can actually then identify what was the source of it. So if you think about hydrogen, could come from organic matter, breaking down of organic matter. It could come down from, say, microbes, or it could come from deep down within the crust or mantle of the Earth. But those all have different signatures, so we can use the isotopes to identify where did this come from. The beauty is often is that hydrogen doesn't come by itself. It comes with a whole lot of other gases, carbon dioxide, methane, nitrogen, and helium, noble gases. And so it's almost, the seep is almost like a crime scene. So if you've got one witness, hydrogen, that's great, but if you've got four witnesses, methane, CO2, nitrogen and hydrogen.
1: All mixed up in those bubbles.
2: And then you can use the evidence, the isotopes from those different, all those other gases to try and understand where did this hydrogen come from. So the isotopes never lie, but we have to try and unravel what does that story mean? Not just the origin, but the process that the gas has been through.
1: Right. Okay, so we're going to go and...
2: So we're going to go look at the lab, how we actually measure the isotopes.
1: This place on the hill overlooking Hutt Valley, with its maze of corridors and courtyards, tells the story of New Zealand science in the many government-funded iterations of the last 60 years.
3: So we're in the Stable Isotope Laboratory at Earth Sciences New Zealand.

0: And we're standing in front of a gas chromatograph and a mass spectrometer.
1: Can I just stop? Why is there a picture of Aragorn on the front there?
0: We had a stable isotope laboratory manager. She was actually an American, and she loved Lord of the Rings movie. If you have a look in the room, we've got six mass spectrometers here. So when you're trying to talk about this mass spectrometer, how do you describe it? So she thought, well, I'll give them all names from Lord of the Rings. So you can say, oh, Aragorn is not feeling so good today. It's been giving us trouble. So you know exactly which mass spectrometer or which GCB we should be talking about. The big thing is how to collect a sample, because if you collect a bad sample, you have bad data, and everything after that is bad. So the way we collect it is with this inverted funnel. This is a plastic funnel connected with a silicone hose to a glass bottle called a Gegenbach bottle. And so if we have a little spring and there's bubbles coming up, we will put the funnel over the bubbles. This will fill this up the tube with water, and then the gas from the bubbles will displace the water in the tube. So now we know that there's no air in the tube. And then once we've displaced all the water out of the tube, we open the bottle, and that sucks the gas from the seat into the bottle.
1: Mm-hmm.
0: And now we've minimized any contamination of air.
1: Okay.
0: As opposed to the...
1: It's a simple process.
0: It's a very simple, ingenious process. We learned this from the people working in geothermal, because they're experts at collecting gases and things.
1: Mm. And what happens from there? Where does that go?
0: And we bring the bottle back to the laboratory, and we connect it to the manifold.
1: How would you describe that?
0: Well, it's a series of tubes and valves.
1: In a metal plate. Okay.
0: And so you're releasing the gas from the bottle into these tubes, and then we'll pass through the thing, what's called a gas chromatograph. Now, the gases will all go through these little pipes and tubes in the gas chromatograph at different speeds. And because they're going at different speeds, we can actually capture the different gases. So the gas chromatograph really just separates the gases,
1: mm-hmm.
0: and that's an opportunity to be able to do the isotope analysis of each gas. We then try and interpret, where did that gas come from?
1: Yeah.
0: So we can say whether the gas was come from microbes, did it come down from organic matter that was broken down, or did that hydrogen come from, say, somewhere in the upper crust, say from a volcano that's way, way, way deep down.
1: And that your information goes where?
0: So once we interpret that information, then we hand that information over to the explorers, so then they can make a decision about what to do. You know, because drilling is a very expensive business. So this is a way that you can actually take a shortcut, knowing whether you're going to get a reasonable deposit or not. You know, so the whole hydrogen game is really the same as where we were in petroleum exploration 100 years ago. The difference is we now have got much cleverer bits of equipment that can help us distinguish where the hydrogen has come from.
1: So you're more finely tuned and targeted with your exploration.
0: With explorations. As I said before, it's a detective story, trying to unravel where did this gas come from, not just where it came from, but the process that has gone through, because sometimes it can change along the way, but the stable isotopes can actually tell us some of that. And especially if you're dealing with more than one gas. But it's the excitement of seeing that number come off your chart when you know you've measured this gas. That 2 minutes beforehand, you had no idea, where did this gas come from? Okay, I've got to hand over to Thijs, who will tell you about noble gases.
2: Isotope hydrogeologist Thijs van Soest takes me next door to his lab, where I come across shelves of jars of gases from around the world.
1: You've got labels here, Iceland.
3: Yeah, so at some point there was a project where samples from Iceland were analyzed.
1: Raoul Island, Galapagos.
3: Galapagos,
1: God.
3: Yeah.
1: Wow.
3: And so most of these are kept as archive samples because potential difficult locations to easily go visit, and also if something happens tomorrow, sometimes being able to go back and look at previous samples because something new has occurred. Okay, maybe we should check this out, we can go back to the sample.
1: Yeah, right.
3: Before we take the samples to the stable isotope lab that Kevin just described to you, it is quite important that we actually determine the actual general chemistry, the general composition of the gases. A, is there actually hydrogen in the sample? Is there going to be enough gas to get the result they're looking for?
1: So that bottle, that little glass bottle, mm-hmm. that comes here
3: first? Comes here first. So here's, so essentially, I've set one up. We're not analyzing it today.
1: Yeah.
3: This is under vacuum, so...
1: So should we just describe what we're seeing here? Because it's a lot of knobs.
3: It's so, yeah. So this is essentially another, what we call manifold. It's a vacuum manifold. These are all knobs that open and close valves that allow you to let gas expand into different parts through metal tubing of the manifold.
1: Mm. And what, sorry, what does this piece of paper say so that's wrapped around the glass?
3: So this is a sample from George Sound, which we actually analyzed for the Geological Hydrogen Project. So if you want to analyze it, we would pump it down, then isolate everything so that if we let the gas into the line, we're not losing it to the pump. And then we have two, again, gas chromatographs that we can let parts of the gas into that allow us to do chemical analysis or compositional analysis of the gases. And the two machines have capability to analyze different compounds. So the one side we analyze helium argon.
1: Is this this machine?
3: This machine,
1: that's making
3: yeah.
1: the noise.
3: Yeah. So
1: noise.
3: Then what you're hearing is it's essentially currently running at 0 degrees centigrade. And this is essentially a valve that lets in small amounts of liquid nitrogen that's cold to keep it at that temperature. What you will see on the inside, if you would open it up, this is a sort of a typical capillary column. It's just a very long wound up tube that has a very narrow diameter.
1: Just looks like wire to me, fine.
3: Yeah, but it is
1: red wire,
3: it's capillary. It's hollow, and the gases flow through that, and
1: so that kind of siphons off the different gases.
3: Yeah, so that slows one gas down more than another, so they come out at different times. So we know then that signal we have calibrated it. So that must be CO2. That is hydrogen. That is methane. This gas had a lot of helium in it.
1: But is that of any use? Because I thought this was all about the hydrogen.
3: It is for the hydrogen. It is maybe less direct of use, but helium in and of itself could be a resource. There's a lot of medical equipment that uses helium.
1: Oh, thank you so much.
3: Thank you.
2: It's an exciting place to be at the forefront of science, which could change our reliance on oil. But as we leave, Paul describes the reality of being in the field collecting gas.
4: Blub, blub. Everyone all teases right. me about the bubbles. We'll sort of, you know, find those simple bubbles that someone's let us know that there's bubbles or were found in the past, and then it's just from really technical stuff in the lab to just me and Kevin standing over a bubbling mud volcano or a seep somewhere in a stream, holding a funnel, desperately waiting for enough bubbles to fill the line to clear out the atmosphere. It's one of those things where you're 30 minutes in, your arms are cramping up and the wind's blowing and the farmer's cows are coming over to see, and you just got to fight off that to get through, and then to see how that flows through to isotope labs that are just amazingly technical.
2: Thanks to geomodeler Paul Viskovich, senior minerals geologist Kevin Foray, and isotope hydrogeologist Tas von Soest, all at Earth Sciences New Zealand. This episode was produced and presented by Sharon Brett Kelly, and sound engineering was by Mark Chesterman. Script editing by Liz Garten. To learn more, you can check out the show notes for this episode. I'll put a bunch of relevant links in there. Te nā koe I whakarongo mai. Thank you so much for listening. I'm Claire Kincannon. Have a great week. Kia pai, The Wiki.
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1: What are we doing today?
2: We're going to save some puppies.
3: When there's a dog in need, Brady Oliveira and Alex Blumberg are hitting the ground running. Catch the new series, Must Love Dogs, a heartwarming show about a dog-loving couple and Brady's life as a running back for the Winnipeg Blue Bombers and a CFL All-Star. 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
4: From CBC News, the world is sour. I'm Neil Kumar. Canada's adding new travel rules and immigration restrictions as the Ebola outbreak in Central Africa continues to grow. Jennifer LaGrassa reports.
5: We're taking the necessary measures to protect Canadians.
6: Canada's Minister of Immigration and Refugees, Lena Metledge-Diab, announced a 90-day pause on processing visas and other immigration documents from citizens of Democratic Republic of Congo, Uganda, and South Sudan. That's because of a large-scale Ebola outbreak in those regions, which has reached 1,000 suspected cases and hundreds of deaths, many of them in Congo.
7: I think we are very low risk in Canada.
6: Federal Health Minister Marjorie Michel says these new measures were driven by the upcoming FIFA World Cup games, which are headed to Canada next month. The government is also ramping up screening for the next 3 months. Starting this weekend, Canadians or foreign nationals who have been to the impacted regions in the past 21 days must have a health assessment. Anyone with symptoms could be transferred to hospital or required to self-isolate. Jennifer LaGrassa, CBC News, Windsor, Ontario.
4: We're expecting to hear more about the terms of a large-scale deal for Canadian LNG to be shipped to Germany today. The gas would come from an export facility on BC's northwest coast. Georgie Smythe explains.
8: We look forward to celebrating the formal announcement of this with the NISCA.
9: BC Premier David Eby is upbeat on news of an agreement for a German company to buy tons of liquid natural gas from Solisim's LNG, a proposed floating export facility about 80 kilometres north of Prince Rupert. It's being developed in partnership with NISCA Nation alongside Canadian and US gas producers. Eby was keen to tout the news at a Western Premier's press conference alongside Alberta leader Danielle Smith, who's still trying to secure private investment for her proposed oil pipeline.
8: It really reflects what is possible when we work together. And I am so glad to see the federal government joining us.
9: Eby told Media BC has issued the permit Solisim's LNG needs, but other regulatory and court challenges lay ahead. It still needs final investment approval from its backers. Georgie Smythe, CBC News, Vancouver.
4: A chemical tank rupture to a pulp and paper mill in Washington has left at least one person dead and nine others feared missing or dead. Authorities say the incident involved a vat of highly corrosive alkaline liquid that is used in the papermaking process, also known as white liquor. Several people have been admitted to hospital with chemical burns. In Southern California, final evacuation orders have now been lifted by officials as of Tuesday night for residents who live near a damaged chemical tank. The pressure of the tank was relieved once a crack from that gave a chance, which helped avert a catastrophic explosion. About 16,000 people are now allowed to return home. An international tribunal is investigating whether Canada committed genocide and crimes against humanity. For the past 2 days, the Permanent People's Tribunal has heard from witnesses and survivors regarding incidents at residential schools. They are testifying on missing Indigenous children and unmarked burials. Joy Spear Chief Morris has more from Montreal.
10: Six of us were transferred into the mush hole, and I was six at the time, so...

0: for those little lives stolen. What great things could they have done if their lives weren't taken by the state?
1: And that is The World This Hour. For CBC News, I'm Neil Kumar.

0: 9 months is not long in a lifetime. But if you're like the average mother-to-be, when it's nearly over, you'll be ready. In fact, you'll be more than ready. You'll be waiting.
1: For most of human history, it didn't matter if a woman was ready or waiting. Pregnancy and childbirth just happened, whether circumstances were ideal or not. By the mid-1960s, reliable birth control had arrived. Pregnancy could now be delayed or even avoided. And today, there are even more options when it comes to having kids. But also more decisions. Am I ready? Is my life where I want it to be? If I wait, will I still be able to get pregnant? Lots of questions, to which reproductive technology seems to offer answers.
2: In this video, we'll be talking about egg freezing specifically. I often get asked in clinic, how many eggs should I freeze or how many cycles?
3: I think egg freezing is about giving women the option to take back some reproductive control. I think it brings a sense of agency over this thing that I keep being told is completely out of my control.
1: Welcome to Ideas. I'm Nala Ayed. Egg freezing is one of the fastest growing reproductive technologies in the world right now, even for healthy women. In the United States, for instance, just 482 of them froze their eggs in 2009. By 2023, the number was way up to 39,000. By taking eggs out of the ovaries and putting them into the deep freeze, the procedure promises to pause the biological clock.
4: I call it a reproductive suspension bridge, if you will, at least to give women a little more time to figure out what they want to do.
5: The optimist in me thinks that elective egg freezing is, to some degree, about reproductive autonomy.
1: Yet it's not without controversy.
6: Egg freezing is, in a way, a proxy for a lot of other ideas that we have about what it means to age for men and for women.
5: Pessimistically, I kind of think of it as just a business.
1: Alison Motlook is a freelance journalist. She's been observing the world of reproductive technology for more than a decade. In this episode, she looks at the dreams and the realities of egg freezing in an age of uncertainty.
7: Female fertility can't be reduced to mere numbers, but human egg numbers are so extraordinary that they're hard not to mention. In utero, so before she's even born, a female's ovaries contain millions of eggs. By the time of birth, that's down to about a million. By puberty, there are a mere 400,000. And by menopause, fewer than 1,000 eggs remain. Women today are hearing this message.
8: For National Infertility Awareness Week, we explore how age affects a woman's fertility.
9: Fertility peaks between the late teens and 20s.
10: As you get older, your eggs are getting older too, and you're losing more of them.
7: The story by the numbers has a narrative arc. Female fertility is about decline and loss. There's urgency and the need for rescue. You'll never get more eggs. What if you don't use them in time? Maybe egg freezing is a solution. Remove some of your eggs while you're young and just keep them frozen until you need them. All over YouTube and TikTok and Instagram, at work, the gym, the book club, people are talking about it.
3: So I was probably exposed to the idea of egg freezing when I was around 25 years old. I was a corporate associate at a large law firm in downtown Toronto. And I would frequently have conversations with female colleagues, female associates, just generally kind of learned what it was, learned that, you know, people were thinking and talking about it as it related to their career trajectories, as it related to, you know, partnership track and how to balance both wanting to have a family with their career goals. I didn't think much of it at the time, but it was probably when I was first exposed to the fact that this process even existed. My name is Salima Fakirani. I'm a lawyer by profession. I'm not currently practicing, but I reside in the city of Toronto. I think I was 28 or 29 years old when I first started contemplating it. And I think this was largely due to the daunting reality that I was approaching the age of 30. I happened to be in a relationship at the time, but the relationship wasn't particularly secure. I think even if it lasted, my partner at the time was quite career focused. And so I knew that children were most likely not going to be in my immediate future. And I was very aware of, you know, the stat that fertility declines at a fairly fast level at around age 35. And even though I wouldn't necessarily call myself a high achiever anymore, I think in my 20s, I was really nervous about, you know, the prospect of failing at fertility, even though I know that's the wrong way to think about it. I think in that moment, it was just like, oh, I don't want to fail at this thing that I might potentially want in my future. I actually spoke to my family physician about it, and we had a very candid conversation, and she wrote me a referral. And yeah, at age 29, I actually went and got some tests done at a fertility clinic. They found that my fertility levels were quite normal for someone of my age range. Everything kind of looked like it was supposed to for someone in my age group.
11: Hi friends, here I'm so excited to be talking to you about egg freezing. Egg freezing can be a life-changing opportunity, but it's so important that you understand all the basics.
7: You can learn a lot about egg freezing without leaving your couch. Your phone has it all. 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They break it all down for you into digestible steps.
12: Egg freezing is basically the process where you undergo 2 weeks of injection medications to try to grow as many eggs as possible in your ovaries.
13: And it's typically 2 to 3 injections per day. During that time frame, we'll be watching patients closely with blood work and ultrasound every 2 to 3 days for a total of 4 to 5 visits.
12: You do have to come in for monitoring ultrasound and blood work during those 2 weeks, about every other day.
13: Once the follicles reach the right size, we will then have the patient trigger ovulation. This is another injection that they'll do at home. And then we time the egg retrieval about 35 to 36 hours after the trigger. The egg retrieval is a minor surgical procedure that we do to remove the eggs. This is done with anesthesia, so patients will be in a deep sleep and they won't feel it as we're doing the procedure.
7: Egg freezing has not been around very long. We learned how to freeze sperm in the 1950s, embryos in the 1980s, but eggs were more challenging.
6: When they tried to freeze eggs, it turned out that a lot of the eggs didn't survive the thawing afterwards. My name is Lucy Vanderweel. I'm a senior lecturer in global health and social medicine at King's College London. Because eggs are the largest cells in the body, what happens if you freeze the eggs is that you get some crystallization. And that messes up the organelles in the cell, and therefore they don't work very well anymore. It was just not very efficient.
7: It really wasn't until the early 2000s that they could be frozen and thawed reliably. The process is known as vitrification.
6: So that's basically adding some antifreeze to the cells and then freezing them very quickly so that they become almost glass-like.
7: In the early days, egg freezing was talked about mostly in the context of cancer, something a woman could do to preserve her fertility before undergoing chemo. More recently, it's also been used by people transitioning. But in truth, the hope that egg freezing could extend female fertility was there from the start. Within a few years of egg freezing coming onto the scene, that was already happening. Women were freezing their eggs not out of medical necessity, but just in case.
6: Initially, the practice of freezing your eggs and then thawing them and then fertilizing them in order to have children with them was considered to be an experimental technology. So that means that they weren't quite sure whether it was working well enough and whether it was safe. So people were doing it, but it was not yet marked as a standard form of practice.
7: By 2012, only a few thousand babies worldwide had ever been born from frozen and thawed eggs. But that year, the American Society for Reproductive Medicine announced that egg freezing was no longer considered experimental. And it took off.
4: There was interest. There was interest in the media, public interest in this technology. And the assumption in, I would say, the media and even in the clinical literature is that the reason women would choose to freeze their eggs is that they would do it for planning purposes, that it would be for educational and career planning. Oh, if I freeze my eggs at age 25, I can wait 10 years, 15 years before I decide whether or not I want to have kids. My name is Marcia Inhorn. I'm a professor of anthropology and international affairs at Yale University, and I consider myself to be an anthropologist of reproduction. I've studied reproductive lives around the world, and in the last decade, I undertook a large study of egg freezing.
7: It turns out people had very strong views about why women were using this new technology.
4: There is this assumption out there in the world that this is kind of like family planning, that women are doing this very intentionally and to delay, postpone, defer their childbearing. I think the assumption is this is going to be very ambitious career women, a term that we use only for women. We don't have the term career men, but there's this assumption that very ambitious, sort of self-promoting career women would want to freeze their eggs and sort of put off their childbearing through this technology.
7: People were unnerved, not so much by the technology itself, but about who should be allowed to use it. Maybe if a woman had cancer, but just because she wanted a career?
4: I think that, you know, the concern was, oh, if there's a technology that really preserves a woman's fertility, really extends her fertility, what does the future hold? I mean, are women going to put their eggs on ice, as it were, in their mid-20s or late-20s, and then defer, delay, postpone until their 50s? Are we going to get into a world, a society where, you know, women, postmenopausal women are going to be having their first children? I think there have been some sort of dystopian concerns about what delaying childbearing might mean with this technology.
6: Usually when there is a technology that allows for women to have children later, there is a controversy around it where people find that their ideas about what should be the right time to have children is no longer limited by the biology as such, because you can have technological ways of counteracting that. And that provokes the articulation of those norms around what should be appropriate and what shouldn't.
7: These norms existed even in Lucy Vanderveel's socially progressive home country.
6: As you might know, the Netherlands is quite progressive. We have legalized cannabis. We have legalized sex work. We have legalized assisted dying. But somehow freezing eggs was considered to be too controversial. So when the Amsterdam hospital proposed that women should be allowed to freeze their eggs for age-related reasons, the cabinet at the time refused that. And they said, no, we don't want to encourage women to have children later, so we're not going to allow that. And then there was a parliamentary debate, and 2 years later, they changed their minds and it was allowed. But it kind of was interesting to see how much both the politicians and the general public articulated how strongly they felt about women should prioritize having children at a certain time in their lives. And having children later was something that's only appropriate for men, but not for women.
7: There's a long tradition of politicizing reproductive technologies.
14: The Trump administration scrubbed CDC guidance on birth control from government websites and froze $65 million in funding to family planning clinics that provide free or low-cost contraception. If lawmakers define embryos as people, then the testing, storage, and sometimes destruction of those tissues could create legal issues for the work done in IVF labs.
7: IVF, egg donation, surrogacy, the pill. These reproductive interventions toy with the idea of what is natural, and they challenge the belief that a woman's reproductive timeline is fixed. Pregnancy was once the central organizing factor in every straight woman's life. But now, having kids could be made to take a back seat to other things like higher education or career building. Anthropologist Marcia Inhorn wanted to know, was that driving the growing interest in egg freezing? So she interviewed more than 150 American women who'd frozen their eggs.
4: There's a sort of what I would call the egg freezing demographic. These are women who are professionals. They're women who are educated, in fact, highly educated. Only 20% of the overall sample of women who had done elective egg freezing had stopped at the bachelor's level. Most of the women, 80% of the women that I interviewed, had gone on for, you know, postgraduate degrees. About half of them had master's degrees, and then there were MDs, JDs, PhDs, MD-PhDs. And these are women who were already very well ensconced in their careers. It's not that they were doing the egg freezing for career planning. In fact, I only found two women out of the total who were very specifically freezing their eggs so that they could then pursue a particular career path. Most of the women had already done that. So it wasn't about career planning. We talked a lot about careers. Women said, you know, I love my career. I've been doing my career for a long time. I love it. But that's not the reason that I'm freezing my eggs.
7: She asked them a series of socio-demographic questions.
4: How old are you? Where do you live? And one of the questions was, what's your relationship status? Are you single, married, engaged, divorced? And I would get these resounding responses. I am single, so single, single, single, single. That's my problem. That's why I'm freezing my eggs. It was the same answer that I was getting over and over. You know, no, I haven't been able to find a partner. I've been, you know, trying all these years, trying to date, using dating apps. I have not found somebody who wants to partner and have children with me. I am single.
7: The reasons for that varied. Some were not in a relationship at all and maybe hadn't been for a long time. Others had been partnered or even married, but the relationship was over or coming to an end. Still others were partnered with men who simply didn't want to commit to having children.
4: Women freezing their eggs electively, they want partnership. They want pregnancy. They want to experience a pregnancy using ideally their own eggs in their own body. And they want parenthood. But women said they were lacking three E's. Eligible, educated, equal male partners. You know, partners who were somewhat like them, had similar backgrounds, similar interests, and were, you know, interested, if you will, enthusiastic and eager to become a partner and become a father. Women said, there are so many unready men out there.
7: The popularity of egg freezing, it turns out, may not be about women trying to have it all. It may not even be entirely about women. Instead, it seems to be more about women and men together. How they've changed, how their goals and aspirations, for whatever reason, just aren't lining up right now.
4: It was really women's gender laments, if you will, about sort of the state of affairs of trying to create, you know, heterosexual partnerships with men that was keeping them from becoming the moms that they had hoped to become.
7: Salima Fakirani sat on the idea of egg freezing for 2 years. Then, at age 31, she decided to go for it. As it happens, she was single at the time. But the deciding factor wasn't that, or even her age. It was money on the table.
3: I decided to freeze my eggs a couple of years after my initial appointment at the clinic. And this was largely instigated by an email that I received from my employer stating that they were introducing coverage for elective egg freezing. I was, you know, not sure how long I was going to stay with that employer. I was thinking about potentially going back to school. And so it almost presented itself as an opportunity to get some financial relief for a procedure that I had been thinking about for some time.
7: Money played a huge role in her decision to freeze her eggs when she did. The procedure can cost $8,000 to $10,000, and the drugs can be another $3,000 to $9,000 depending. Not only was she getting this newly introduced fertility insurance, but her employer also offered great drug coverage. Even her decision about which clinic to go to was heavily influenced by price.
3: I was solely focused on maximizing the number of eggs that I was able to retrieve from this process. I wasn't really that, you know, emotionally invested. I didn't feel like I needed a lot of tailored support or counseling. I just wanted to go to a place that would maximize my results. And because of the cost difference, I could probably have extracted a cycle and a half from the clinic that I ended up going with versus maybe not even getting full coverage for one cycle with the alternative clinic that I spoke to. So I was very fixated on getting it covered as much as possible while maximizing the number of eggs that would be retrieved.
7: She wasted no time. She got news about the fertility coverage in January and froze her eggs in February. The injections, the cycle monitoring, the retrieval, everything went smoothly.
3: The whole process of freezing your eggs is not really something you can understand until you go through it. Not that I found it very difficult, but I was just surprised at how hands-on and how much monitoring was part of the process. I found, you know, the injections to be difficult, as most people do. The first 2 days, it took me maybe 10 minutes to build up the courage to do the injection. And I'm very grateful that I had friends who came and championed me through that. So on the retrieval day, I had a friend take me to the clinic. I was brought into a private room and I was, you know, very closely taken care of by the nursing staff. I remember, you know, being told that the anesthetic would kick in at any point. And before I knew it, I was out. I have no recollection of much of anything. And I woke up in the waiting room / recovery room maybe 30 to 45 minutes later. I went home and that's where I learned that I didn't get as many as I was hoping to get. I immediately went in for a second appointment or to meet with the clinician about my results. And we had a conversation about, you know, the number and why it was low or, you know, that I was disappointed in what it was. I think it made me a little bit anxious of my general fertility levels, although they did assure me that this was a good number, that I had nothing to worry about, but that it might and probably does make sense to do a second cycle if I was able to and wanted to. And so I decided then that I would move forward with doing a second cycle.
7: She started the second round immediately. The second cycle delivered a few more eggs than the first one had, and combined, the two cycles gave her what she felt was a good number.
3: I was very relieved. When I finished the second cycle, I was very happy that I had decided to freeze my eggs. Whether or not it was a false or a real sense of security, I felt like I had bought myself a little bit of time. I felt like I had given myself a backup plan. I used to joke with my mom that her, you know, grandbabies are tucked in a freezer somewhere and you don't have to worry. I felt really good that I had done it. I felt like a weight had been lifted off my shoulders.

0: That was Salima Fakirani describing her experience with egg freezing. You're listening to a documentary about the social politics, gender realities, and business of egg freezing from freelance journalist Alison Motlook. This is Ideas. I'm Nala Ayed. Not so long ago, many women dreaded telling employers that they were pregnant. But some workplaces now have a different relationship to employee pregnancy.
1: After feedback from staff, Scotiabank rolled out $10,000 in fertility benefits.
2: We understood it was a stressful experience for employees, expensive.
1: There's growing demand for benefits that cover IVF, egg freezing, and surrogacy, as individuals delay parenthood and fertility challenges become more common.
2: It's obviously important to our employees in terms of engaging them, so therefore that's why it's a focus for us.
0: Some employers have specifically chosen to include elective egg freezing as an employee benefit. Once again, freelance journalist Alison Motlook.
3: When an employer offers to cover the cost of your egg freezing, it can feel like a kindness. But it isn't that. It's a strategy, says Lucy Vandeville, who studies the business side of egg freezing.
4: The big tech companies like Apple and Facebook were the first to offer their employees a certain amount of money to use to freeze their eggs, and so they could cover that treatment.
3: They launched their packages back in 2014.
4: That it could either be because women had a cancer diagnosis or another serious disease that would compromise their fertility, and this way they could preserve their fertility. But it could also be in relation to age-related infertility. Now, that became a media hype, and it became very popular. More companies started doing that. And one of the reasons why they did do that at the time was because there were not a lot of female employees, and they wanted to diversify and they wanted to have a more mixed workforce. So the idea that you could offer fertility benefits would be a way of attracting more female talent and also of retaining the women who are working for you to the company.
3: They were onto something. Many women seemed genuinely interested. Others, though, were uneasy about it.
4: What does it actually convey to women when you say that your company will pay for egg freezing or for other treatments, for example?
3: Particularly to those in high-powered professions that demanded long working hours and total commitment.
4: Does that convey a sense in which there is maybe a corporate culture in which reproduction may be discouraged, or in which not freezing your eggs would be something that are fewer excuses for because it's something that the company implicitly endorses and even pays for?
3: It's important to keep in mind, says Lucy Vandeville, that it's not the women or even their employers who benefit most from all this. The biggest winner is the fertility industry itself. In places where fertility care isn't publicly funded through national healthcare schemes, it's increasingly controlled by private equity.
4: What is really at stake for private equity investors is to get a return on investment, so to make the fertility group more valuable over time. And in order to do that, you have to show that you're growing. So it's not enough to have good revenue, to have good profits. You have to show that your numbers of treated patients and of revenue are increasing year on year. And this is where egg freezing comes in, because egg freezing is growing very rapidly.
3: To them, egg freezing is an exciting new business opportunity.
4: And also there is a potential for a lot more growth.
3: Think about it. Fertility treatments like IVF are of interest mostly to infertile people who want to conceive right away. But egg freezing, it targets fertile people. And there are a lot more of those.
4: For egg freezing, you can have any woman who thinks she may want to have a child in the future, doesn't necessarily want it at that moment in time, or there's circumstances why she can't have children at that moment in time.
3: They don't even have to want kids. They just have to wonder if they do. That's a lot of potential new customers. But it wasn't enough that women in their 30s were now weighing the question of kids. What about even younger women?
4: Some medical professionals and some advertising campaigns encourage women to freeze their eggs even younger than early 30s, so in their 20s, because they say, you know, the younger you are, the more eggs you have, the better quality your eggs are going to be.
3: that biological reality we've heard so much about.
4: That's a little bit disputed because your chances of getting pregnant each month don't really decrease that much until your early to mid-30s. Even then, the decrease is quite gradual as well after that. So it doesn't mean at all that you lose your fertility that quickly. However, in a lot of communications, there is a focus on persuading younger women, such as women in their 20s, to freeze their eggs.
3: The fertility industry wanted every young woman to hear about this, to start thinking about it. The marketing has been next level. Clinics started hosting egg freezing parties.
5: There's no party like an egg freezing party, and you're invited. Take control of your future fertility today. 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
4: There have been cocktail parties, there's been fertility and fajita parties. What might happen at these parties is that they might frame egg freezing as something that's very empowering, that's very exciting, that's something that's going to allow you to take control of the biological clock, which may feel disempowering. And also they might have AMH testing. It's usually used to indicate how much drugs you need in an IVF cycle. However, it's often presented as a way of knowing how many eggs you have left. And then the outcome of that test can become a personalized indication for treatment.
3: One company sent buttercup yellow vans out into big city business districts. Women could stop in during their lunch breaks for a free fertility test. And no matter what the result, the message would be that the time was right to freeze your eggs.
4: So if you have a high result in your AMH test, they say, oh, you have peak fertility right now, so you should freeze your eggs now because now is the best time to do it. And if you have a low outcome, they say, oh, you know, you're a little bit below average, so we recommend that you freeze your eggs soon before it's too late. And if you have an average outcome, they say, oh, you're exactly the right candidate. You're right in the middle. So you're a good candidate for egg freezing. And that if you have that really personal recommendation for egg freezing, it can be a very effective way of marketing something as something that's, you know, personalized for you.
3: At career fairs, next to booths about becoming a lawyer or a doctor, you might find a booth about freezing your eggs. There were registries, kind of like bridal registries, where friends and family could sign up and chip in. Soon there was pressure on mums and dads to buy their daughters a round of egg freezing as a graduation gift.
4: And then there's just the general ad campaigns where you see, you know, advertisements in the bus.
3: They had catchy slogans.
4: One of them is, you'll never be more fertile than you are today.
6: Now my eggs are frozen in a world-class lab, and I'm paying for them over time with Gaia. For me, it's not just about the science. It's about having a future I can plan for.
3: Sometimes we lose sight of the fact that this is first and foremost a medical procedure. In the Netherlands, says Lucy Vandeveel, promotion of egg freezing is more restrained. And for people in their 20s, it's actually discouraged.
4: Many hospitals and clinics do not treat women under 30 because they say, we are unnecessarily exposing you to medical risk, to financial risk. It is a procedure that requires several weeks of injections. It requires surgery. There's risks of infection and of hyperstimulation syndrome, which can have serious consequences. So the medical professionals in the Netherlands tend to say, don't do it until you're at least 30 and you know that there's a chance that you might need the eggs. It's very hard to know when you're 25, for example, whether in 10 years' time, for example, you will actually need those eggs because you might still be able to get pregnant in other ways that are less cumbersome. And also you might find that you find a partner or you find the circumstances in which you have children within a couple of years from now and you just can't look into the future that far. So there's a high chance of treating yourself unnecessarily. However, in other places, such as the US, there is a real focus on marketing egg freezing specifically to younger women. They might say, you know, you need fewer cycles, you get higher quality eggs. The sooner you do it, the sooner you're done with it, and you can just get on with life and have that behind you.
3: Still, it would be wrong to say that the boom in egg freezing is only about marketing. Even in countries like the Netherlands, even when women aren't pressured, many, many women are choosing to freeze their eggs. Salima Fakirani, the Toronto lawyer who first looked into egg freezing in her late 20s, says her doctors did not pressure her. In fact, they assured her that she had time to think about it. But it was a comfort when, at age 31, she finally had, as she put it, babies tucked in a freezer.
7: I do realize that it's a bit of a newer technology. I do realize that, you know, there isn't a lot of data on how successful, you know, egg freezing is in resulting in live births. But I do think it just brings some psychological relief to women who feel like they can't do anything about their situation and gives them some feeling that they are in control.
3: But as she knew, an egg in the freezer is not a baby, or even the guarantee of a baby. Using those frozen eggs to create an actual baby would involve a whole new set of medical procedures, with a few eggs lost at every step. Not all the eggs will thaw well. Not all of them will fertilize and become embryos. Not all embryos will lead to pregnancies. And not all pregnancies will lead to a live birth, an actual living, breathing, chortling baby. So how many eggs should a person freeze? What do people freezing their eggs deserve to be told about that?
8: Nobody felt like they had a clear view of what success looked like. My name is Katie Hammond, and I'm a professor, a law professor at the Lincoln Alexander School of Law at Toronto Metropolitan University. I specialize in sociology and law, and particularly in the areas of health law and fertility law, working predominantly on egg donation and also in egg freezing.
3: As part of her research, she interviewed 27 Canadians about their experiences freezing eggs in this country.
8: It seemed like every participant that I spoke to had been given a different number of, if you manage to retrieve this number of eggs, then that will be successful for you. So let's say 10 eggs or 15 eggs. But then I would prod them a little bit more on that in terms of, okay, it's successful for you in terms of what down the line. So some participants spoke about success in terms of the number of eggs leading to a pregnancy. Some participants talked about the number of eggs leading to a live birth.
3: Obviously, there's a much higher chance of pregnancy than of live birth. But surely live birth is what really matters here. Even so, it's complicated. The number of eggs needed depends on age at freezing, on egg quality, even on the skill of the particular clinic. The latest research from 2025 suggests that for a good chance at having one child, a person under age 35 needs to freeze, on average, 15 eggs. Over age 38, that number doubles. Over 40, it triples. Katie Hammond believes that before someone decides to freeze their eggs, one of the things they deserve to understand is their chance of actually getting a baby out of it. But when she studied consent documents from Canadian clinics, clear information about success rates was one of the pieces often missing.
8: Many consent forms didn't talk about things like success rates. Or if they did talk about success rates, it wasn't clear where the information was coming from. It wasn't clear whether that information came from that particular clinic and whether that was that clinic's success rates, or where it was coming from. Like, it wasn't cited. It just would indicate something about success, but it didn't give full information about what was the source or what a participant could expect to see in terms of success at that particular clinic.
3: And that wasn't the only thing she found to be lacking. Consents often didn't talk about the future

0: freezing them. But that's not the end of it. There's the cost of storing the frozen eggs. That can be $600 to $900 a year. There's also the cost of actually using the eggs, thawing them, injecting sperm into them, transferring the embryos into your body. That's another $8,000 or so. And if it doesn't work the first time, and it often doesn't, each additional transfer can cost $2,000 to $4,000. In the end, the cost could easily be double or even triple what you thought you were facing when you started out. Do people really understand what they're getting into?
1: Consent is important for any medical procedure because it is basically our way of documenting that all of the information that someone needs to make a decision about a procedure was given to them.
0: Katie Hammond has put together an ethical framework. It sets out what she feels is the minimum that people going through egg freezing deserve to know.
1: So, for instance, being given information about physical risks, being given information about the emotional risks or those inconveniences that are associated with undergoing elective egg freezing, being given information about what exactly the procedure entails.
0: Another thing she thinks people should understand better is what they can do with their eggs if they don't end up using them. That's important because what we know so far is that only about 10% of people who freeze their eggs ever come back to use them. Maybe they had children naturally and don't need the frozen eggs. Maybe they never found a partner and don't want to be a solo parent. Researchers aren't entirely sure why. Whatever the reason, we can expect that in the coming years, there are going to be a lot of eggs in freezers.
1: A lot of participants talked about, for instance, wanting to donate them to a friend, wanting to donate them to a sister. But under the regulations, I actually don't know that her sister could use them or her friend could use them. Prodding people to think about that and what decision they would make down the line is important. Because I think that when people undergo a fertility procedure, they're so focused on the now that they're not thinking about the future. And specifically, they're not thinking about what they would do if they didn't use that genetic material. The fact that people didn't understand what the scope of possibilities of what they could do with those eggs in the future is worrisome to me.
0: What Salima Fakirani knows for sure is how she feels right now.
2: Whether or not I will use my eggs, I don't know. I am still unsure about whether I want children, but I do feel like no matter what, if the outcome is that I'm unable to have children, I am grateful that I did everything that I could possibly do, short of partnering with the wrong partner, in order to achieve that outcome. I think it made me feel like I had a sense of control over the outcome. And if it still doesn't go my way, then there's not really much more that I could have done to make it happen.
0: Marcia Inhorn believes there are a lot of women out there just like Salima.
3: In anthropology, we have these really, you know, old but interesting terms that I think do apply. One term is called hypergamy, marrying up. And traditionally, all around the world, there is a gender norm, a really almost universal gender norm, that women are expected to engage in hypergamy, marrying up to a man who may be older, who may be more settled in a career, who may be the one who has the economic wherewithal to be breadwinner, to support a woman, to support children, so that women should look for this sort of older, more settled person. Men are socialized around the world to engage in hypogamy, marrying down, to a woman who may be younger, who definitely should be fertile, be a person who can take care of children. She may not have a great career. So men are looking for a woman who is younger and maybe isn't equal to them in their career earnings and capacity. And so if that's true, you've got these very old traditional gender norms. It's not working anymore. You've got women who are very high.

0: high earning, career oriented people who are at the top of the sort of economic ladder, if you will. And women said, you know, if you date a guy who's not at the same sort of earning level, or he sees your condo and your car, it makes him feel intimidated. And so women said, I don't try to be intimidating, but there is this I word floating out there, intimidation. Men aren't looking up for a partner who actually makes more money, who's got a better job, who may be slightly older than them. Men still are socialized to engage in hypogamy, looking down.
1: What she learned from speaking with her well-educated egg freezers is that something seems to be changing.
0: Men nowadays have a lot more opportunities to do other things in the world, that their feelings about becoming a dad and having kids have shifted. But also women said that their own lives have shifted, that they, whereas in, you know, perhaps in the parents' generation, it was just everybody was expected to marry and have kids, but that women nowadays really want to think through, they want to find a partner who feels equal to them, a partner that understands them and sees them for who they are, a partner who feels equal. And because these women were so highly educated, they wanted to find an educated partner. A lot of women, you know, I talked to them about the fact, well, would you consider, you know, being with somebody who just wasn't educated, hadn't gone to college? And women often paused and said, wow, I've never really contemplated that. I don't know that I'd have anything in common with somebody who had never sought an education. And so there was this idea among women that they didn't want to settle for the wrong partner, that they wanted a partner that felt right to them, kind of a soulmate, an equal, educated person who understood their life aspirations, who understand why they loved their work, why they also wanted to work and have children, somebody like them.
1: Around the world, women are outperforming men in education, says Marcia Inhorn.
0: In more than 60% of countries around the world, including Canada and the U.S. and Mexico and Australia and Western European countries, girls are doing better in school. They are matriculating, entering higher education, universities and colleges at much higher levels than men are today. And so you're getting a world full of more educated women than men. And the gaps are really significant. But egg freezing cannot solve that problem. The fact that men are slipping out of higher education is a social problem. The fact that there's a mating gap now between educated men and women, that is a social problem. Egg freezing is, I call it a reproductive suspension bridge, if you will, at least to give women a little more time to figure out what they want to do with their fertility and their childbearing. If they don't find a mate, they can just use the frozen eggs on their own. But it doesn't solve these social problems. It doesn't solve what one scholar has called the tragedy of heterosexuality, that men and women's aspirations are not jibing right now, you know?
1: Let's not forget, reproduction takes both eggs and sperm, and most women still want to reproduce with men they actually know. Sociologist Lucy Vandeville.
2: The question of when men want to have children is really central to this as well. And on average, we see that men are about 3 years older than women when they feel ready to have children. So while the question of when you have children is often posed in relation to the choices that women make, those choices are relational. And those choices often are informed by men wanting to have children later in life as well. And so I think it's important when we when people are prone to pass judgment or have ideas about women should have children, we need to think of this as not only a question of women deciding things on their own, but also about the circumstances, both socially and relationally, that determine when you can make those choices.
1: Because it is a choice now. Reliable birth control made it a choice. And it's harder than ever to feel truly ready.
2: So many of these factors are still associated with feeling ready to have a child, have a long-term relationship, have steady income, have steady housing. And all of those things tend to happen later in life, to a point where people only feel ready at a point when it's harder to get pregnant.
1: People end up waiting, worrying that they're waiting too long. Egg freezing feels like it offers a way out. Law professor Katie Hammond.
3: I think the optimist in me thinks that elective egg freezing is to some degree about reproductive autonomy and giving people the ability to be able to postpone childbearing if they are not in a situation where they are able or wish to have kids in a current moment. I think it also gives people who aren't sure if they want to have kids a little bit of leeway to think about that decision and or to feel like they did something whereby they are protecting their future self and a future decision that they might make. That's my optimistic answer. Pessimistically, because elective egg freezing was derived as a business, because it has been promoted as a business and is offered by a for-profit industry and insurance and employers that offer benefits for it tend to do so in workplace cultures that try and maximize people working as many hours as they can while they're young and have kind of the ability to do that. Pessimistically, I kind of think of it as just a business, and a flaw with the institutions and the laws that we have in place that don't allow people to be able to make the decisions that they want about having kids when they want to have them. And it especially makes me worried because it is so stratified in its nature.

0: Some people may be very sure that they want to have children, but the circumstances aren't there, or they don't know what circumstances they want, or they don't know when they want it. Some people might be sure they want to have a child, but only want to do it with a partner. And some people might not know whether motherhood is what they want to do with their lives.
1: But much as we crave reproductive control, it does have a downside. It puts the onus on us. We have to decide. We are responsible for having kids at the right time, with the right partner, in the right way. And that's not easy.
0: I think egg freezing is really about navigating the uncertainty of life. For all these cases, egg freezing becomes a way of doing something that feels like I am actively engaging with these huge questions in my life, navigating these uncertainties without necessarily committing.
1: Egg freezing allows us to set that decision aside. For now, maybe forever.

0: That was freelance journalist Alison Motlook with her documentary about egg freezing. With guests Salima Fakirani, Katie Hammond, Marsha Inhorn, and Lucy Vandeweel. This episode of Ideas was produced by Alison Motlook and Lisa Godfrey. Lisa Ayuso is our web producer. Technical production, Sam McNulty and Emily Chiarvesio. Senior producer, Nicola Lukšić. Greg Kelly is the executive producer of Ideas. And I'm Nala Ayed.
1: When thieves broke into the Louvre with a ladder, the ladder company quickly produced a tongue-in-cheek ad.
2: We are not involved in the robbery.
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3: There's a mistake. Moonlight, you guys won Best Picture.
1: Newsjacking on Under the Influence with Terry O'Reilly. 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
11: This is World Report. Good morning, I'm Martina Fitzgerald. The Carney government is expected to announce a major energy deal today. The agreement could see up to a million metric tons of liquefied natural gas exported annually to Germany. It would come from a planned facility off the northwest coast of BC. But as Georgie Smythe reports, the project still faces hurdles.
12: We look forward to celebrating the formal announcement of this with the NISCA.
13: BC Premier David Eby is upbeat on news of an agreement for a German company to buy tons of liquid natural gas from Solisim's LNG, a proposed floating export facility about 80 kilometres north of Prince Rupert. It's being developed in partnership with NISCA Nation alongside Canadian and US gas producers. Eby was keen to tout the news at a Western Premier's conference alongside Alberta leader Danielle Smith, who's still trying to secure private investment for her proposed oil pipeline.
12: It really reflects what is possible when we work together. And I am so glad to see the federal government joining us to take the foundation that has been built in British Columbia.
13: Eby told Media BC has issued the permit Solisim's LNG needs, but other regulatory and court challenges lay ahead. It still needs final investment approval from its backers. Nonetheless, BC's Energy Minister Adrian Dix says the deal with Germany shows there's energy opportunities for Canada in Europe too.
14: Our big advantage in Western Canada is our access to Asian markets, and that's, I think, obvious to everybody. But this would be good news, having more diversity in the market. Is better than less diversity.
13: Solisim says construction could begin as early as this year if its project schedule goes to plan. Georgie Smythe, CBC News, Vancouver.
11: Former Liberal Environment Minister Stephen Guilbeault is expected to announce today he is resigning as a Member of Parliament. Guilbeault has been critical of the changes Prime Minister Mark Carney has made to climate policy. Last year, he quit cabinet after Ottawa's energy deal with Alberta was made public. The stories are painful to recount and often painful to hear, but the Permanent People's Tribunal says it is crucial testimony in its investigation into whether Canada committed genocide. CBC Indigenous reporter Joy Spearchief Morris takes us through some of what the Independent Tribunal has heard so far.
6: Six of us were transferred into the mush hole, and I was six at the time.
15: Roberta Hill is a residential school survivor. On Tuesday, seven international judges heard from Hill and other survivors who recounted their experiences of abuse while at residential school. The Permanent People's Tribunal is in Montreal this week to hear testimony from over a dozen witnesses, including residential school survivors. Hill, who was from Six Nations, attended Mohawk Institute Residential School in Brantford, Ontario.
6: And after a while, they basically tell you to stop crying and get over it kind of thing. But you don't get over it.
15: Kimberly Murray provided evidence to the tribunal on Monday. She is the former special interlocutor on missing children and unmarked burials.
6: For those little lives stolen, those little lives lost, what great things could they have done if their lives weren't taken by the state?
15: Today, the tribunal will hear testimony from survivors of forced sterilization. An interim ruling is expected on Friday. Joy Spearchief Morris, CBC News, Montreal.
11: Israel says it has killed the newest military chief of Hamas with an airstrike on Gaza City. Gaza health officials say that attack killed a total of six people. Israel's military has also been intensifying attacks in Lebanon. The CBC's Willie Lowry has more from Jerusalem.
16: Crowds gather in the Al Rimal neighborhood west of Gaza City, surveying the damage of yet another Israeli airstrike. This one, Israel's military says, targeted Hamas's new military chief, Mohammed Odeh. Israel's defense minister, Israel Katz, said Odeh was killed in the strike and thanked the IDF for the, quote, brilliant execution. Katz said Odeh was responsible for intelligence during the October 7th attacks. Last night's strike comes just 11 days after Israel killed Hamas's previous military leader. The country appears to be increasing its military efforts in both Gaza and Lebanon, despite U.S.-brokered ceasefires in both places. Israel's Prime Minister Benjamin Netanyahu ordered the Israeli military to increase its efforts in Lebanon, where Hezbollah militants continue to attack Israeli soldiers and communities in the north. Netanyahu says, under my directive and that of the defense minister, together with the IDF chief of the general staff, we are intensifying our operation in Lebanon. Lebanon's health ministry says 31 people were killed on Tuesday in Israeli strikes and at least 40 others injured. Yara Hamadeh is with Save the Children in Beirut.
17: We are witnessing intensified airstrikes on civilians.
16: The two countries are expected to enter a fourth round of U.S.-mediated negotiations next week in Washington. Willie Lowry, CBC News, Jerusalem.
11: Iran is beginning to lift its nationwide internet blackout. Authorities restricted access back in January, calling it a wartime necessity. The shutdown has cost Iran's economy an estimated $30 million per day. But now, after 88 days, state authorities say broadband services are back. The head of the World Health Organization is in Democratic Republic of Congo to assess the Ebola outbreak. Tedros Adhanom Ghebreyesus says the crisis is outpacing international efforts to contain it. So far, there are more than 220 suspected Ebola deaths and more than 1,000 presumed cases. As Jennifer LaGrassa reports, as the outbreak grows, Canada is enforcing new travel and immigration restrictions.
18: We're taking the necessary measures to protect Canadians.
19: Canada's Minister of Immigration and Refugees, Lena Metledge-Diab, announced a 90-day pause on processing visas and other immigration documents from citizens of Democratic Republic of Congo, Uganda, and South Sudan. That's because of a large-scale Ebola outbreak in those regions, which has reached 1,000 suspected cases and hundreds of deaths, many of them in Congo.
20: I think we are very low risk in Canada.
19: Federal Health Minister Marjorie Michel says these new measures were driven by the upcoming FIFA World Cup games, which are headed to Canada next month.
20: We are in summertime, and during FIFA, I think the risk will be higher.
19: The government is also ramping up screening for the next 3 months. Starting this weekend, Canadians or foreign nationals who have been to the impacted regions in the past 21 days must have a health assessment. Anyone with symptoms could be transferred to hospital or required to self-isolate.
0: I think it's absolutely a reasonable approach.
19: Dr. Isaac Bogosh is an infectious disease specialist in Toronto. He thinks these measures are helpful.
0: It's going to reduce the already low risk.
19: But he says Canada also needs to increase efforts on the ground to get the outbreak in Central Africa, driven by a rare strain of the Ebola virus, under control, a disease that currently has no approved treatment or vaccine. Jennifer LaGrassa, CBC News, Windsor, Ontario.
11: Getting around on an electric moped or motorcycle in Ontario could soon become more complicated. The province is looking to reclassify them as motor vehicles. Currently, they're e-bikes under provincial law. But as Giacomo Panico reports, owners could soon need a license and insurance.
21: Well, you got your high beams, your low beams, turn signals, horn.
22: Peter Boucher proudly shows off his shiny new electric moped. It follows the existing rules on e-bikes in Ontario, meaning he doesn't need a license, registration, or insurance. Important factors, says Boucher, since he lives on a fixed income.
21: But if they regulate it, I can't afford that, and that's the end of me for, you know, driving my scooter.
22: The CEO of the Insurance Brokers Association of Ontario points out that heavy e-bikes that are more akin to mopeds and motorcycles should be treated differently than bicycles. Colin Simpson says without insurance, governments are often on the hook to cover accident expenses.
23: Because no one individual is likely to be able to afford to pay for the claims that they create and the damage they create through a single vehicle accident. But if you're part of the risk, you need to be part of the solution.
22: If adopted, the changes mean Ontario would be the first province to require insurance for slow-speed electric mopeds. The Canadian Electric Bicycle Association, which represents e-bike retailers, says the government is overreacting to concerns about riders who operate e-bikes illegally on roads and sidewalks. Ontario's Ministry of Transportation says enforcement would only start after a 12-month education campaign, but they wouldn't provide a launch date. Nonetheless, it seems Peter Boucher's time with his cherished moped is running out.
21: I love this thing. I'm going to hate to have to give it up. I really would.
22: Giacomo Panico, CBC News, Ottawa.
11: And that is the latest national and international news from World Report. I'm Martina Fitzgerald. 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

0: Now, to say that this is the worst time to begin testing the bonds that hold this country together is a significant understatement.
1: This is BC Premier David Eby, speaking from Kananaskis, Alberta, where Western premiers were gathered this week.
0: Now, at the end of the day, this meeting is supposed to be about things like internal trade barriers, national defense strategy, economic corridors. I mean, these topics seem at best confusing, if not totally awkward, in light of the referendum question that Premier Smith has put forward.
1: Eby is, of course, talking about the referendum question on independence that Alberta Premier Danielle Smith announced she'll put forward this fall. Well, it's not so much a referendum on independence as a referendum on whether to have a referendum. I'm joined today by two of my colleagues to walk me through the fallout, what this could mean for the country, for Albertans, and for Smith herself. Kathleen Petty is the host of the CBC podcast West of Center, and Jason Markusoff is a writer and producer who covers Alberta politics. They are both great friends of the show. Thank you for being with me today.
2: Hey there, Jamie.
3: Hi again, Jamie.
1: Okay, so we are recording this late Tuesday afternoon. The Western Premier's meeting is wrapping up, and while it was supposed to be about economic corridors and trade, of course, the issue of separatism in Alberta has been hanging over it. We just listened to the Western Premiers, Scott Moe of Saskatchewan, Wab Kanew of Manitoba, BC's David Eby, taking questions from reporters. And Jason, how are these guys reacting to the fact that one of their neighbors is holding this vote that could lead to them potentially leaving the country?
3: Well, in general terms, it's sort of like it just kind of puts everything up into question. I mean, you can't really, you know, plan your next summer's family trip if somebody might not be in the family going forward. Things are really fraught. Now, I'll take Scott Moe a bit separately, but Manitoba Premier Wab Kanew and BC Premier David Eby are both quite critical of this referendum. They are wishing it did not happen. They are, you know, proud patriots.
0: I think that this referendum question is a reckless decision to test the bonds of the country at a time when we need to stick together.
4: When we were leaving Calgary, we stopped at A&W, and there was an older woman who was working there, and she stopped me and she was handing me the brown paper bag, and she goes, "Wap, tell our premier we don't want to separate from Canada." So I'm passing that message on to you, Danielle, and saying on behalf of the rest of Canada, we're with that lady from A&W.
3: They think that this is getting in the way of a lot of other things they could be discussing: interprovincial trade, pipelines, interties, Indigenous relations, so many other policies, U.S. trade. Scott Moe, who faces some separatist pressure within his own Conservative Party movement himself, takes a bit of a softer tone on this. He says he really understands the grievances within Alberta, and he thinks that they need to be understood, respected, and he is generally supportive of the referendum that the Alberta Premier is putting forward.
5: It's not a binding referendum question, or it is a referendum question, pardon me, but it's not a separation question. It's a question about whether we should even move forward with that. So I don't see an issue with that in any way. I actually see this as the Premier really following the law that they had enacted in the province. Now, listen, the frustrations are real. We feel those in Saskatchewan. But I would say,
3: but on the other two sides of those prairie provinces, a lot of frustration that this is happening and that it gets in the way really of other work that they're trying to get done.
1: And Kathleen, Jason mentioned Wab Kanew there. There was this one moment in the press conference we just watched where things got quite tense between Danielle Smith and Wab Kanew. And this was around her answer to a question about the duty to consult Indigenous nations when it came to the petition on a referendum. She repeated what she has said before, that
6: the issue, I think, in the court is whether that duty to consult should apply to citizen-initiated petitions. And that's where I think that the court erred in judgment, and I think it's also anti-democratic, the decision that they made. But we'll make the arguments in court about what the limits to duty to consult ought to be, and we'll see how that conversation goes. There's a couple of rounds that we have to go through, obviously, to Court of Appeal, probably also to the Supreme Court of Canada. But we want to make sure that we have a very clear understanding of what the duty to consult really means and what it doesn't mean. And I think at the moment, there's a lack of clarity on that.
1: And Wab Kanew came in and said,
7: and you've talked a lot about...
4: Sorry, I'd like to respond. So I think we know that is not correct, a lot of what you just said there, Premier Smith.
1: And just what was your reaction to that exchange?
2: Well, it was so interesting, Jamie, because at the beginning of the news conference, Wob Kanu was kind of doing the old soft shoe. He was actually being pretty gentle about things and seeming like he was trying to avoid any direct confrontation. But in that moment, he started to tap dance, and I would say on Danielle Smith's head, because when she sort of responded with her argument that it was anti-democratic, he just jumped in. No one asked him to jump in. He chose to. And wow, and he made the point of saying, look.
4: And we spoke about this, so I don't mind repeating this. It is not up to the petition gatherers to fulfill the duty to consult. It is up to you as the Alberta government to fulfill the duty to consult. And in this case, when there's clearly going to be an impact on well-established existing hunting and fishing rights by putting up an international border, if some would have their way, the judge ruled, and I would agree with the judge's ruling, that that is going to infringe on rights. And so there is a duty to consult.
2: But what I found additionally interesting about it was Daniel Smith has often talked about the courts as being, you know, unelected judges, and they're not really interpreting the rights of Canadians or the Constitution in a way that is in line with what she feels politicians are better able to discern, and that they should have the ultimate authority, hence her, you know, various uses of the notwithstanding clause. Yet in this instance, she said, you know, she's going to appeal and that politicians can have disagreements, but ultimately she'll be relying on the courts to settle disputes between politicians, which is, I would argue, a significantly different kind of argument than she's been making thus far.
1: Let's talk now more about this separatism question that's going to a ballot in October. As I mentioned in the intro, this is not a straightforward question about whether Alberta should leave Canada. It is a question about whether Alberta should have a referendum on whether to leave Canada.
7: I will be requesting our government add an additional question to the October 19th referendum vote announced previously.
8: That question: should Alberta remain a province of Canada, or should the government of Alberta hold a binding provincial referendum on whether or not Alberta should separate from Canada?
7: This question will also ensure the 700,000 signatories to both the Forever Canada petition and the Stay Free Alberta petition are respected, and the will of Albertans is heard.
1: I know that Alberta is obviously not a monolith, but how have people in Alberta been reacting to this news? Is it all anyone can talk about? Is it dominating headlines, Kathleen?
2: Yes, it's dominating headlines here. It's dominating headlines across the country. I don't need to tell you that. That's why we're here. That's why we're talking to you, Jamie. No, I think people are going to obsess about it, honestly. And we're just sort of seeing sort of the camps sort of divvy up and figure out who's going to do what. We've got all these Federalist groups that are getting together and trying to organize to make the argument for Canada. Because remember, this is a two-parter. It's basically option A or option B. So option A is we're staying. And option B is let's have a referendum on whether we want to leave. So I think people are very confused about the question. Mm-hmm. I do an open line show every day, and I can promise you they are puzzled. And that's actually not good for a question of this kind of consequence to have voters going in not sure what they're doing when they walk into the booth. And add to that, there's 9 other questions and there could be more. So, you know, that's part of it. And it's also interesting if you take a look at that Angus Reid polling, Jamie, it was, first of all, a question about, you know, what do you think about a referendum on a referendum to separate? And it was 35%. But if they asked sort of a straight-up question, you want to separate, it was 30. Mm-hmm. So I think that's the other thing that people are sort of looking at, that people might be persuaded to consider the referendum, to have a referendum on separation. You know, maybe that's not a terribly high-risk strategy to pursue. Maybe we should do that just to see how it would turn out. So I think that is going to be part of the obligation of those on the Federalist side to make the argument that that actually does have a consequence, and it's not just a freebie.
1: Yeah, and just flesh out the consequences people are talking about here when they say that this is kind of a dangerous path.
2: Well, to a certain extent, I mean, Mark Carney has sort of made that argument as well, right? He's drawing a line and, you know, making a connection with Brexit.
9: This is an observation from experience. In these separation issues, it is often advanced that vote for this and it's a free option. Vote for this and we will strengthen our hand in a future negotiation. That is a very dangerous bluff. That is a very dangerous bluff. I saw firsthand what happened in the United Kingdom when the view was vote for this, it'll be soft, and then we'll negotiate, etc. And they ended up, and they're still 10 years later trying to undo what people didn't think they were voting for, but what they ended up having.
2: You know, we often hear about that knife at the throat strategy as it related to the Quebec referendum. So all of that is in play. And even David Eby has commented about that.
10: Cannot have bad behavior decide who gets engaged with by the federal government. We need to hold this country together. We need to fight for this country every single chance we get. We need to stand up for Canada. And we need to make sure we're supporting every province and territory with equal respect.
2: So, I mean, there's a lot of really, you know, toxic language actually starting to emerge. And I think that's also, by the way, another concern of all of this. As we have this debate over sort of 4.5 months, close to 5 months, I think people are worried about the divisions just getting deeper, the voices getting louder, the damage that can be done just by having the conversation about having this vote. You know, emotions run high. And I think most people looking at this sort of objectively are worried about the divisions that are just going to be so exposed.
3: Yeah, because while this isn't a binary yes-no question, the emotions are binary. Either you want to stay in Canada or you want to go. There's not a lot of room for gray area. As much as Danielle Smith talks about this sovereignty with United Canada, weird, mushy middle zone, that's not how people think about this question ultimately. It's, is our national flag the blue Alberta flag, or is our national flag the red and white Canadian flag? And this is going to really set the tone for a very fraught several months. Like July 1st is going to have a very different feeling this year.
2: And also the other thing I would add, if I can just build on that, Daniel Smith keeps using the phrase move on. In other words, we can have this vote on the 19th and we can move on. And the credibility of that conclusion is being challenged by an awful lot of people, because once you open up all those divisions and all this emotion, as Jason and I are both saying, runs high, I don't know that people after October 19th are going to be moving on. First of all, we don't know what the result's going to be, so let's just put that out there. But regardless of the result, the conversation is around the premise of leaving the country, and I don't see how that just sort of vanishes and everything's A-OK on October 20th.
11: As we just talked about, a judge had halted this petition that was calling for a clear referendum question. So this was Danielle Smith's response to that, the referendum on a referendum. And why did the premier, do you think, ultimately decide to put a question on the ballot at all? And then why do it in this far more convoluted way?
3: A lot of observers were saying that Justice Shana Leonard's ruling that you couldn't put forth this clear question and the Citizens Initiative petition because there was no proper consultation of First Nations. People thought that was her out. That was her chance to just leave this aside, saying the courts have tied my hand. We'd have to appeal and fight and duty to consult and whatnot. So let's just leave it for now, not put it on this already planned ballot in October with nine other referendum questions. But that's not Danielle Smith's lived reality within her party. Kathleen was referring to the polls earlier, where the polls would show that most Albertans, 60-some percent, want to stay in Canada. The rest are don't. But that rest is almost wholly resident within the United Conservative Party membership and voter base. More than half of Danielle Smith's own party wants to separate, would vote yes to leave Canada. And Danielle Smith has to deal with that and figure out a way to appease those people. And she's been appeasing these people and giving them oxygen for their movement for more than a year. First, she lowered the threshold which they'd had to succeed to get this Citizens Initiative passed and force a referendum.
12: The signature collection time for Citizens Initiatives will be extended from 90 days to 120 days. We are also improving the process by setting the threshold to be 10% of the number of eligible voters who participated in the last general election, as opposed to being either 10 or 20% of total registered voters.
3: Then when there was an earlier ruling back in the late fall, she basically passed new legislation to nullify and set aside that court ruling to allow them to keep going forward. And now, at this point, with it not being very long before her planned October 19th referendum, she had to figure out some option. And she was aware, and she's stated this repeatedly, that if she put the straightforward question, should we leave or not, on the ballot, another court would come down for the third time and knock it down. So she said this was the best option. It avoids the Federal Clarity Act because it's not a straight leave or go question. It'll avoid the courts. And if it gives us a positive, or I guess a negative response, that Alberta voters indeed do want to work toward separating from Canada, then it would set in motion a legal process. Now, what that legal process exactly would look like, she's not clear on. When it would lead to a referendum vote, she's not clear on. There are appeals that will be going forward on the earlier ruling. Maybe there'll be some formal consultation somewhere down the road with First Nations and the province on separation. But right now, she's claiming this is the best question she could get on the ballot to satisfy all various sides. Nobody on any of the sides, though, seem to be very happy with it, is the issue, one of the issues she's facing.
11: Yeah. I mean, I want to get into that with you. But just first, on the point that she's outwardly making this argument, right, that this is about democracy, and she keeps talking about 700,000 Albertans. She references the pro-separation petition with 300,000 signatures and then another one with 400,000 signatures from people who want to remain in Canada. And just what has been, Jason, some of the reaction to this math and to this democracy argument that she's making?
3: 700,000 is such a problematic number for her to use, but darned if she's going to move off that talking point. She hasn't yet, after so much challenge toward it. It is her talking point, and she's sticking to it dead gum. So that's a combination of two numbers. One is 300,000 people. That's the number that the separatists from Stay Free Alberta say they had on their petition that they submitted to Elections Alberta earlier this month. That number hasn't been verified because Elections Alberta hasn't counted it yet. Those boxes are all being sealed because of the ruling that overturned this this question. So that's the 300,000, which is alleged, claimed. 400,000 was counted and verified. That was the number of petition signatures on the referendum put forward by former Alberta Deputy Premier Thomas Ocasek, kind of with almost a satirical sort of shot-blocking attempt at a petition to put forward a question that Alberta should stay in Canada, yes or no, as opposed to Alberta should leave, yes or no. You know, he, at various points, he said different things, but certainly over the last year, he's saying the Alberta government should not be using my petition as a fig leaf to get a separatist petition on the ballot.
13: We will fight vigorously for the next 6 months to make sure that Albertans don't give the premier a permission to hold a referendum on holding a referendum.
3: And sure enough, that's what Danielle Smith has said. She's cherry-picked old quotes from him and the NDP saying that if you want, believe in this, just put it to a ballot, put it to a vote, let's settle this issue. But a lot of the people who actually signed this petition, they've called into a bunch of CBC radio shows I've been on, and they feel gaslit.
11: That was part of my conversation with Kathleen Petty and Jason Markusoff, who cover Alberta politics for CBC. If you want to listen to the full episode, you can find Front Burner wherever you get your podcasts or on YouTube. I'm Jamie Poisson. Thank you so much for listening.

0: This is CBC News. Good morning. It is 5:30. I'm Sean Lyons with your CBC News from Montreal. We're expecting a significant political shift in Ottawa today as longtime federal minister Stephen Guilbeault is expected to announce he plans to resign from his seat. The environmental activist has expressed frustrations with the direction of the Carney government and the rolling back of key pillars with Canada's climate and environmental policy. Kate McKenna reports.
1: Health Minister Marjorie Michel is one of several Liberal cabinet ministers who say they're sorry to see Stephen Guilbeault go.
2: I really appreciate his work, his advocacy, and I'm fully respectful of his decision.
1: Sources tell CBC News the Liberal MP is expected to tell his caucus colleagues he's planning to resign as a member of parliament. Guilbeault has been critical of the Carney government's moves to roll back climate and environmental policy, some of which was put in place when Guilbeault was environment minister under Justin Trudeau. He resigned from cabinet last November after the prime minister unveiled plans to work with Alberta to build a new pipeline to the West Coast. When the next phase of that deal was announced earlier this month, Guilbeault said he was reflecting on his future. But Guilbeault is not the only MP feeling uneasy. More than a dozen Liberals recently wrote to the Prime Minister expressing concerns about the compromises being made to get more things built in Canada. Kate McKenna, CBC News, Ottawa.
0: The Permanent People's Tribunal continues its hearings into Canada's residential school system in Montreal later today. The International Human Rights Organization has been hearing from witnesses as well as survivors testifying about missing Indigenous children and unmarked burials connected to residential schools. Yesterday, two survivors testified about their experiences at residential schools and how it has impacted their lives. Today, the tribunal will be hearing testimony from survivors of forced sterilization. An interim ruling is expected on Friday. Now, as the tribunal continues its work, an exhibit in Montreal is presenting some of those stories in that exhibit. It's the Stolen Childhoods exhibit showcases firsthand accounts of survivors at a residential school that operated about 140 years. Gabriel Gindy has that story.
3: Mississaugas of Scugog First Nation.
4: A barren papier-mâché apple tree stands on the side of the Stolen Childhoods exhibit in Montreal's Ville-Marie borough. The fallen apples surround the trunk's base. It's a fruit that Indigenous children from over 60 communities and regions were denied eating at the Mohawk Institute. The residential school located in Brantford, Ontario, was one of the longest running in the country. Mika Patterson is research lead at the Survivors Secretariat, the organization in charge of the exhibit. She says that it was a must to feature those who went through the school's doors.
5: And for us, it was of most importance that their testimonies, their lived experiences were shared in a true and honest way.
4: Diane Hill is one of the many survivors who shared her experience. It took her 60 years to feel comfortable recounting the many ways she was mistreated. She says it's more important than ever.
6: We're losing survivors. We're losing this oral, historical truth. Every day that we lose a survivor.
4: The exhibit is free of charge and will be showcased at Le Nouvel Hotel until Thursday. Gabriel Gindy, CBC News, Montreal.
0: Turning to politics now, as the leader of the PQ says Ottawa simply can't interfere with the results of a referendum here in Quebec. Prime Minister Mark Carney said yesterday 50% plus one is not enough to separate from Canada. That comes as Alberta is preparing to hold a referendum to test the waters on its future in the Federation. Katsi Sene reports.
7: I think the premier of Alberta, Danielle Smith, is just doing her job as a premier.
8: PQ leader Paul St-Pierre Plamondon says Mark Carney is out of line in calling an upcoming referendum on the independence movement in Alberta a bluff. He says at least here in Quebec, the rules are clear.
7: Well, it's not a possibility in Quebec for two reasons. First of all, we've got a clear bill, 99.
8: This provincial law, adopted in 2000, states that Quebecers have the right to decide their own future and that 50% plus one is a clear majority in a referendum.
9: Donc, l'avenir constitutionnel du Québec.
8: CAQ Justice Minister Simon Jolin Barrette is his political opponent, but shares the same view. For him, Bill 99 is the legal framework of a future referendum in Quebec, not the Federal Clarity Act. The PQ leader couldn't agree more.
7: So there's been two referendums, and the principle of 50 plus one has been recognized. All things have been recognized, and there's no validity to any attempt of abuse of power coming from Ottawa.
8: But already, Prime Minister Mark Carney said that he believes the result has to come from a clear majority of the population, and that clarity is not 50% plus one. Cathy Sene, CBC News, Quebec City.
0: Turning to the arts now, and we head to northern Quebec, where a play based on a real-life tragedy is heading to stages across Nunavik. Akauti is a story about a murder and revenge in 1899 that happened on the coast of Hudson Bay. Production involved 15 years of research, as well as interviews with elders. Lisa Kaparkulik is one of the writers.
10: Akauti's story happened at specific sites. And so we visited those sites as well to touch, to see where Inuit used to live, the old tent sites, the campsites, the hunting sites.
0: She says the play is part of a mission to promote and preserve Inuktitut. The tour begins in Kujawak on Saturday. And finally, a new survey is out showing Canadians are turning to artificial intelligence for medical advice, but they are not very comfortable with it or the companies that are behind it. As Catherine Barak tells us now, most patients want AI to support doctors, not replace them.
11: A new survey shows nearly half of Canadians have tried using AI for medical advice, but many don't trust it. Nearly 7 in 10 would rather wait 2 weeks to see a doctor than get an instant AI diagnosis.
12: And even the people who told us they have really poor access to care, even they are saying that they would rather wait for a human doctor than
11: David Valentin is with Liaison Strategies, the firm that did the poll.
12: I think the worry now for the population is, what if it affects me? What if my care is diminished as a result of these new tools? What if my information is hacked or released in some way?
11: As doctors' offices across the country roll out AI technology to take notes rather than writing them by hand, only 31% of those surveyed say they support doctors using that kind of AI during their visit. Most experts say they wouldn't rely on AI for specific medical advice or share personal health information, but say it can be useful for learning about conditions. Christine Burak, CBC News, Toronto.
0: And that was your CBC News.
13: Thank you, Sean. Sean Lyons from the CBC Montreal Newsroom. Good morning. I'm Sean Henry. This is Daybreak on CBC Radio 1, the CBC News app, CBC Listen. It is Wednesday, May 27th. Another beautiful day in store. Then a mixed bag to end the work week into the weekend. It's going to get cooler on the weekend, according to Environment Canada, but that's the weekend. Let us enjoy now. We're sitting at 17 degrees in Montreal. Quite warm right now. It is 14 degrees in Quebec City, 16 in Sherbrooke. It is 11 degrees in Mont-Tremblant. It's 7 in Gaspé. Sean Lyons, Lita Poulsen,
14: hello.
13: Jake Turner.
14: Good morning.
13: Is sitting around the table, and I debated this morning whether I should wear shorts or not, because it is going to get warmer as the day goes on.
14: Oh.
13: Jay is wearing shorts, so there
14: showing
13: you go.
14: Those white legs.
13: Did you put some lotion on them?
14: Oh, no, I haven't yet. Maybe I should.
13: nice baby lotion.
14: Yeah.
13: I'll put some lotion on those legs, Jake. yeah, that's not a good idea. If I didn't put lotion on my legs, that would be
15: the winter skin.
13: That would not be a good idea.
14: They will see some sun today. I'm going golfing later on today, so they will see some sun. So I might come in a different color tomorrow. Ah. Hopefully not red.
13: Well, sunscreen, right?
14: Yeah, that's it, for sure.
13: Yeah, exactly. Lita, let's head to you. How are the roads looking this morning? Because I know yesterday we started off quite bad.
15: We did. And you know what? So much better today. But I find when this time of the year, a lot of people head out extra early. We've got a couple of delays if you're traveling along the Metropolitan Westbound. I don't think that's a surprise, though, as far as the traffic goes on the Metropolitan Westbound. After all, it is the busiest highway in Quebec. And right now around Quebec City, it's fine. If you're heading right now to the Trois-Rivières area, they had reported a stalled car over La Violette, which has been fixed and repaired. I mean, it's beautiful right now. So, and I'm not seeing even a delay really on the 25 down to the Lafontaine Tunnel. You know, yesterday.
14: You know what's beautiful right now?
15: What?
14: Is the sunrise coming in.
15: It is. Isn't it gorgeous at this time?
16: Yeah. Hey, it's Martina.
15: Martina, how are you?
13: How are you?
16: Hello.
13: I'm just gonna jump in there.
16: Sitting here quietly.
14: Are you guys hearing voices? I'm hearing voices.
13: Hi, Martina.
16: Hey guys, how you doing?
13: Good. is the sunrise? We were just talking about the sunrise here in Montreal. What's it like in Toronto this morning?
16: You know, I'm in a dark newsroom far from a window, yes. But I think the sun is coming up.
13: It is true that your newsroom is quite dark.
16: It is.
13: I don't know where the window, I don't know where the nearest window is, actually, in your newsroom.
16: Yeah, it's nowhere near where I sit. there's an atrium, and I'm in a dark corner. So, yes, but I've heard the sun will come out today, and looking forward to emerging from the building later this morning and discovering the light. Yeah.
15: And nice and warm too.
13: Nice and warm.
16: And really warm.
15: Yeah.
13: Mm-hmm. Yeah. Yeah.
16: Hockey weather.
13: Mm. Hockey weather. Yes. Mm-hmm. What's happening on World Report this morning?
16: Well, Sean, an announcement should come later today about a new energy deal between Canada and Germany. It would see liquefied natural gas exported from a floating facility north of Prince Rupert, BC. As I'm sure you all know and have heard, Montreal MP and former Environment Minister Stephen Guilbeault is expected to resign today. Mm-hmm. He hasn't been happy for a while about the direction the country is taking with climate and environmental policy.
13: Yeah, and there were 14 MPs who wrote to the Prime Minister recently, and we were wondering who's on that list. But he might have been. I mean, we don't have any confirmation of that, but it's chances are he could have been on that list of 14 MPs who signed a letter addressed to the Prime Minister.
16: Yeah, could have been. And is showing his displeasure by we're told making a move today to remove himself as an MP. We've also heard, though, as I'm sure you have, that he's planning to stick around for a few more weeks until the House takes its summer break.
13: Yeah.
16: As well, on World Report, as the Ebola outbreak grows in Democratic Republic of Congo, Canada is imposing new travel and immigration restrictions. Health officials say the risk here is low, but there is some concern because of summer travel and the World Cup. Among other measures for the next 3 months, there will be stepped up screening for Canadians and foreign nationals who've recently traveled to affected areas. We have those stories and others this morning on World Report.
13: All right. Thank you.
16: You're welcome. Thank you.
13: Martina Fitzgerald hosting World Report this morning. That is coming up in 18 minutes. Lita, we'll get back to you. Talk about the morning commute better than yesterday so far.
15: Yeah. It seriously is at this point. We do have that big closure up in the Mirabel area to La Chute, and that is till Friday. They're installing a culvert there. Okay. So I had to, look into that and why it's taking so long. Well, of course, that's a long distance from La Chute to Mirabel. So if you take the 50 normally, it's completely closed. In that area, you have to hop up onto the 158, which is busy now because of the closure of the 50.
13: We'll be watching.
15: And yesterday we had REM problems, but that's yesterday. Today is fine.
13: Today is another day.
14: Looking towards the future.
13: Today is another day. But the problems were on the A1 on the first branch from the Brossard to
15: it was actually a stopped vehicle. Yeah, I mean, one of the stopped cars or the stopped train cars.
13: Right.
15: And they had to have someone get in there, open it up, and drive it off.
13: So. And I say that because I pointed out specifically because so far so good.
15: Yeah,
13: I know that there's been a maybe one problem. Mm-hmm. On the newest branch, on the A3 branch,
15: they had to slow down yesterday. The whole branch, actually, the A3, A4 slowed down.
13: Everything slows down. Yeah,
15: yeah. And I mean, people were just not happy, and the air conditioning didn't work, and all sorts of stuff.
13: But again, it's the way the these issues are communicated, and we've had the Charles Desmonts on the show a couple weeks ago, and acknowledging that communication needs to be better. The Pulsar, they also acknowledge over and over. Again, that communication couldn't be better. So, again, it's a work in progress, I suppose, but we'll keep on them with regards to how they communicate information when there is a service slowdown or when service is stopped.
15: Baby steps, it seems to be getting better.
13: Well, it's been a couple of years. It should be somewhere else at this point.
15: Yeah. Well, we're hoping for
13: it. We're hoping. Anyway, we'll continue to follow that. Jay, lots to follow in sports today.
14: Pardon me, the game 4 tonight.

0: they just it was very obvious that Vegas was going to win.
1: All right, yeah. So I mean, yeah, pretty incredible for the Vegas Golden Knights. They had a, you know, if you look at their points during the regular season, they didn't have many, but you sort of squeaked into the playoffs, and here they are looking for their second career second franchise Stanley Cup. Yeah. Tennis, the French Open continues. We'll talk about that. The Montreal Roses, we know now, are going to play a game in Sports Stadium. So we're going to have Annie LaRouche, 750. We'll always love to speak with Annie LaRouche, who is the president. I don't know her title. One of the head cheeses with the Montreal Roses. We'll have her live on the radio.
0: Yeah, I'm looking forward to what the atmosphere is going to be like. Yeah. And we'll ask her about it because, you know, we've talked a lot about the atmosphere at Stade Boréal, but how that's going to translate, how much better it's going to be at Saputo Stadium. And I know they want to fill it up. So,
1: yeah, well, I mean, they want to set the record for the highest attended game in Canada for women's soccer. So good luck to them. We'll get into that a bit later on in the show.
0: All right. Thanks to both of you. It is 5:45. The province is installing more detection systems across the province to catch speeders. They're often called photo radars, but the government changed the wording in the updated highway safety code to be able to use different detection systems. And we're going to get into this with André Durocher, former SPVM officer. We'll also get into why the issue of radars is such a controversial topic in Ontario, if you've been following that. Dr. Lin is here at 7 o'clock to talk about medical records and AI, and we'll stick with medical news after that. And a warning that you should take off your ring or rings when you're doing things like gardening. So we'll have that conversation right after Dr. Lin. On Quebec AM this morning, Quebec City's dance school could lose 8 of its teachers because of issues with Quebec's immigration system. And we'll hear from 2 of those teachers on the show. 5:46, we're setting at 17 degrees right now in Montreal. It's 14 degrees in Quebec City, 16 in Sherbrooke, Mont-Tremblant, sitting at 11 degrees, 7 degrees in Gaspé. Overall, what we're looking at weather-wise is clouds to start, a mix of sun and cloud. By mid-morning into early afternoon, for the most part, you're going to see sunny skies, and then there's a chance of showers late this afternoon for several parts of our coverage area. 5:47, when we talk about intelligence in the animal world, we often think of primates, dogs, or dolphins, but it turns out birds are just as smart. Louis Lefebvre is a professor emeritus of biology at McGill University and the author of a new book. That book is called A Bird's IQ, Innovation, Intelligence, and Problem Solving in the Avian World. He joins Sabrina Marindola on Let's Go, and she started by asking him about the intelligence of crows in particular.
2: The most intelligent crow in the world is a crow from New Caledonia, which is an island near New Zealand. They make tools. They don't just use tools. They can actually fabricate tools, and they're extremely clever. They're at the top of what we know about bird intelligence.
3: Wow, that is unbelievable. I mean, they are engineers and architects and doing it all. Louis, how did you go about this? What made you want to check and measure a bird's intelligence?
2: Well, I was trained as a psychologist, but I was hired in biology at McGill. So I tried to combine the two, do something that sounds psychological, like, say, an IQ, which we use for humans, but also do something that's got to do with evolution and ecology and working in the field. So I was testing birds at the McGill Field Station in Barbados, and it was taking forever and forever, and it wasn't working out. And so I came with an idea that instead of trying to test birds to see how good they are at problem solving in captivity, I could leap through all the ornithology journals and bird magazines and see if people come up with observations of weird, unusual, fantastic, incredibly intelligent things that birds do. And I was lucky, and we came up with over 4,000 cases in 1,600 species. So we have a measure of comparing different species on how innovative they are.
3: What were some of those weird and fantastic things that you found?
2: The one I prefer is the one that was seen in a temple in India. So the caretaker in that temple puts out little ceramic cups in which he puts clarified butter, which is very oily, very fatty, and then a pure cotton wick. And he lights these little things like we do in churches, Catholics. And what happened one day is that a relative of the crow called a tree pie came into the temple, took one of those little cups, took it outside the temple, took the burning wick in his beak, shook it, and extinguished it, and then ate the very fatty, very sweet, very good-tasting, very oily little bit of cotton and made a meal of it.
3: So not even a flame or fire could keep it away.
2: That's right. He just shook the wick, the burning wick,

0: and extinguished it with his beak.
1: Wow. How do the birds, I mean, you're talking about using tools and making tools. How do the birds figure out how to do that? How are they so innovative?
0: Well, the New Caledonian crow, for instance, the young have to watch the parents and they have to practice, and it can take them up to a year to become really good at it. And basically what they do is they either take a leaf that's very rigid, very, very strong, and they rip it in a series of different cuts and use the pointy tip of the leaf to go inside a crevice to get an insect. And they take the fat end of the tool to hold in the mouth. They can also make hooks with little twigs and get the hook inside a crevice again to bring up some kind of insect or larva.
1: I imagine part of, you know, having a high IQ is being able to evolve, you know, as we're building and then cities are being built up. I mean, how do birds do when it comes to adapting their behavior for changing surroundings and living conditions?
0: Well, if you look at the birds and all the species in the world that are having problems with the way humans are destroying habitat, there's actually an international body that ranks the level of risk of all the species. And birds that have the highest rate of innovation are the ones that do best and are the least exposed to going extinct, have the lowest risk of going extinct. They are also very good at colonizing new countries. So, for instance, people took sparrows from England and they brought them to North America. That's why we have house sparrows. They weren't native here. They took them to Australia. They took them to New Zealand. So house sparrows are really good at colonizing new countries, adapting to the new country. And they have the highest number of innovations of all the birds in my database. So when you see a sparrow, just tip your hat to it because it's a really, really cool and innovative bird.
1: For people listening right now, I mean, listening right across southern Quebec, if we look out our window, is there a type of bird or a type of behavior that we can start observing?
0: Well, I guess people talk about jays and chickadees that come to their feeders. Feeders are something we mostly use, I guess, in the winter. The birds at this time of year are concentrating on reproducing and defending territories. Their mind is a little bit more on mating than it is on doing innovative things. The innovators often do that when conditions are rough, for instance, in the winter.
1: Yeah. Louis, has all of this research, and you're the author of the book, A Bird's IQ, has it changed the way you think about human intelligence as well?
0: Well, we tend to see ourselves as naked apes. We think that the most intelligent animals are the family that we belong to, the great apes, the chimpanzees, bonobos, orangutans. In fact, evolution didn't produce just one event in our ancestors that led to high intelligence in the great apes and us. Intelligence evolved many, many different times independently in different groups of animals. Just within the primates, the South American capuchins are extremely intelligent, and they evolved 35 million years. They have 35 million years of separate evolution from the branch that we come from. And many, many types of birds have also evolved independently, and they've been separate from mammals for 300 million years. So the message here is that evolution of intelligence is not just a one-shot thing. It has occurred many times in many different groups of animals.
2: That was Louis Lefebvre, Professor Emeritus of Biology at McGill University, and his book is called The Bird's IQ, Innovation, Intelligence, and Problem Solving in the Avian World. It's coming up on 5:54. Tick season is here. Researchers from the University of Ottawa have been working on a solution to keep those burrowing bugs at bay, at least on local trails. Katarina Ost is one of the researchers who worked on the study at U Ottawa, and she told CBC about it.
3: The study that we did used the Ottawa Greenbelt as a testing place, and we placed wood chips along each side of the trails that we were looking at and compared it to parts of the trail where we did not do that, and found that the wood chips were fairly successful in reducing the number of ticks we found on those segments by about half. when we treated them with an acaricide, which is similar to an insecticide, but a little bit more specific to ticks, it reduced it by about 99%. So they could be functioning in a few different ways. So first of all, you put wood chips in your yard to bring down the weeds and stuff. So you're reducing the amount of vegetation right next to the trail that they can climb up on, which is called questing. And that's when they stick their little arms out and grab onto hikers and dogs and other animals that are passing by. So they don't have as much material to quest on, but also we think that they don't like walking across the surface itself. So they're less able to migrate into the trail itself and like crawl up your shoe. Deltamethrin, which is the acaricide in particular that we used, has one nice property is that it adheres pretty well to that layer that you spray it on. So once it's down and dry, it doesn't move much. It doesn't leach into the groundwater and it doesn't really rub off on very much. We did learn a few valuable lessons from this. So you definitely need a certain type of trail. So those really wide, high use trails with high tick density are pretty suitable options for rolling this out in a slightly larger scale. But we are working with the NCC and continue to work with them to create more of a customized menu depending on what their trails look like. So what are our other options where it might not be possible to get the machinery in to get these wood chips placed down without a wheelbarrow and a lot of work. Hopefully we can kind of test in the future years where this is possible to do and how scalable it is would be a great next step.
2: That is Katarina Oss, a PhD student from the School of Epidemiology and Public Health at the University of Ottawa. She's one of the authors of the study. 5:56, let's get your morning going. Here's Canadian artist Michaela Geyer with the song Piano in the Sky.

0: That is Piano in the Sky by Michaela Geyer. It is 5:58. We're sitting at 17 degrees in Montreal. It's actually 19 degrees downtown. Let's go with that. It's 19 degrees downtown, 17 degrees at the airport in Montreal. Quebec City sitting at 14 degrees, Sherbrooke 16 degrees, Mont-Tremblant 11, Gaspé sitting at 7 degrees. And again, we're looking at clouds to start. You'll see a lot of sunshine in the middle of the day until early afternoon, and then there's a 30 to 40% chance of showers late in the afternoon, depending on where you are. Lita.
1: It's nice. I mean, it's beautiful on the roads. We're starting to see delays around the province, including on the approach, the Lévis side of the Pierre-Laporte Bridge. In Montreal, it's the Metropolitan. Other than that, I'm seeing volume on Laurentian, volume on 13, but everything seems to be so far so good.
0: 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It's coming up next.
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5: This is World Report. Good morning, I'm Martina Fitzgerald. The Carney government is expected to announce a major energy deal today. The agreement could see up to 1 million metric tons of liquefied natural gas exported annually to Germany. It would come from a planned facility off the northwest coast of BC. But as Georgie Smythe reports, the project still faces hurdles.
6: We look forward to celebrating the formal announcement of this with the NISCA.
7: BC Premier David Eby is upbeat on news of an agreement for a German company to buy tons of liquid natural gas from Solisim's LNG, a proposed floating export facility about 80 kilometres north of Prince Rupert. It's being developed in partnership with NISCA Nation alongside Canadian and US gas producers. Eby was keen to tout the news at a Western Premier's conference alongside Alberta leader Danielle Smith, who's still trying to secure private investment for her proposed oil pipeline.
6: It really reflects what is possible when we work together. And I am so glad to see the federal government joining us to take the foundation that has been built in British Columbia.
7: Eby told Media BC has issued the permit Solisim's LNG needs, but other regulatory and court challenges lay ahead. It still needs final investment approval from its backers. Nonetheless, BC's Energy Minister Adrian Dix says the deal with Germany shows there's energy opportunities for Canada in Europe too.
8: Our big advantage in Western Canada is our access to Asian markets, and that's, I think, obvious to everybody. But this would be good news, having more diversity in the market. Is better than less diversity.
7: Solisim says construction could begin as early as this year if its project schedule goes to plan. Georgie Smythe, CBC News, Vancouver.
5: Longtime federal minister Stephen Guilbeault is expected to announce today he is resigning his seat in the House of Commons. The environmental activist has expressed unease with the direction of the Carney government, how it's rolled back key pillars of Canada's climate and environmental policy. As Kate McKenna reports, Guilbeault is not the only one raising concerns.
9: So Stephen Guilbeault was a fantastic colleague, you know, and he's not only from Quebec, he was my neighbor next, you know, sitting next to me when he was a minister.
10: Health Minister Marjorie Michel is one of several Liberal cabinet ministers who say they're sorry to see Stephen Guilbeault go.
9: I really appreciate his work, his advocacy, and I'm fully respectful of his decision.
10: Sources tell CBC News this morning the Liberal MP is expected to tell his caucus colleagues he's planning to resign as a member of parliament. Guilbeault has been critical of the Carney government's moves to roll back climate and environmental policy, some of which was put in place when Guilbeault was environment minister under Justin Trudeau. He resigned from cabinet last November after the prime minister unveiled plans to work with Alberta to build a new pipeline to the west coast. When the next phase of that deal was announced earlier this month, Guilbeault said he was reflecting on his future. Current and Environment Minister Julie De Bruzin downplayed concerns.
11: Look, I think that we have a caucus that cares deeply about the environment, fighting climate change, and also about how we're going to build our country in this moment.
10: But Guilbeault is not the only MP feeling uneasy. More than a dozen Liberals recently wrote to the Prime Minister expressing concerns about the compromises being made to get more things built in Canada. Kate McKenna, CBC News, Ottawa.
5: The war in Iran and the push for a peace deal will be a major focus for U.S. President Donald Trump and his cabinet today. Trump is still insisting his administration and Iran have largely negotiated a peace deal. But negotiations appear to be in flux, with talks complicated by what the U.S. called defensive strikes carried out against Iran on Monday. The head of the World Health Organization is in Democratic Republic of Congo to assess the Ebola outbreak. Tedros Adhanom Ghebreyesus says the crisis is outpacing international efforts to contain it. So far, there are more than 220 suspected Ebola deaths and more than 1,000 presumed cases. As Jennifer LaGrassa reports, as the outbreak grows, Canada is enforcing new travel and immigration restrictions.
12: We're taking the necessary measures to protect Canadians.
13: Canada's Minister of Immigration and Refugees, Lena Metledge-Diab, announced a 90-day pause on processing visas and other immigration documents from citizens of Democratic Republic of Congo, Uganda, and South Sudan. That's because of a large-scale Ebola outbreak in those regions, which has reached 1,000 suspected cases and hundreds of deaths, many of them in Congo.
9: I think we are very low risk in Canada.
13: Federal Health Minister Marjorie Michel says these new measures were driven by the upcoming FIFA World Cup games, which are headed to Canada next month.
9: We are in summertime, and during FIFA, I think the risk will be higher.
13: The government is also ramping up screening for the next 3 months. Starting this weekend, Canadians or foreign nationals who have been to the impacted regions in the past 21 days must have a health assessment. Anyone with symptoms could be transferred to hospital or required to self-isolate.
14: I think it's absolutely a reasonable approach.
13: Dr. Isaac Bogosh is an infectious disease specialist in Toronto. He thinks these measures are helpful.
14: It's going to reduce the already low risk.
13: But he says Canada also needs to increase efforts on the ground to get the outbreak in Central Africa, driven by a rare strain of the Ebola virus, under control, a disease that currently has no approved treatment or vaccine. Jennifer LaGrassa, CBC News, Windsor, Ontario.
5: Politicians in Bolivia are changing the law to make it easier to deploy armed forces to respond to civil unrest. Police fired tear gas at protesters. Some responded by lighting firecrackers, the latest confrontation in 4 weeks of social and political turmoil. Bolivians are struggling with a cost of living crisis, and demonstrators want President Rodrigo Paz to roll back austerity measures. He has responded by cutting his salary and those of his cabinet ministers. The stories are painful to recount and often painful to hear, but the Permanent People's Tribunal says they are crucial testimony in its investigation into whether Canada committed genocide. CBC Indigenous reporter Joy Spearchief Morris takes us through some of what the Independent Tribunal has heard so far.
15: Six of us were transferred into the mush hole, and I was six at the time.
16: Roberta Hill is a residential school survivor. On Tuesday, seven international judges heard from Hill and other survivors who recounted their experiences of abuse while at residential school. The Permanent People's Tribunal is in Montreal this week to hear testimony from over a dozen witnesses, including residential school survivors. Hill, who was from Six Nations, attended Mohawk Institute Residential School in Brantford, Ontario.
15: And after a while, they basically tell you to stop crying and get over it type thing. But you don't get over it.
16: Kimberly Murray provided evidence to the tribunal on Monday. She is the former special interlocutor on missing children and unmarked burials.
15: For those little lives stolen, those little lives lost, what great things could they have done if their lives weren't taken by the state?
16: Today, the tribunal will hear testimony from survivors of forced sterilization. An interim ruling is expected on Friday. Joy Spearchief Morris, CBC News, Montreal.
5: Canadians are turning to artificial intelligence for medical advice, but it seems most of us want AI to support doctors, not replace them. Christine Birak has details.
13: A new survey shows nearly half of Canadians have tried using AI for medical advice, but many don't trust it. Nearly 7 in 10 would rather wait 2 weeks to see a doctor than get an instant AI diagnosis.
17: And even the people who told us they have really poor access to care, even they are saying that they would rather wait for a human doctor than
13: David Valentin is with Liaison Strategies, the firm that did the poll.
17: I think the worry now for the population is, what if it affects me? What if my care is diminished as a result of these new tools? What if my information is hacked or released in some way?
18: A second thing is, people are really worried about the role of big tech companies in AI, and they're worried about the profit motives of these companies and how that might...
13: Dr. Anmol Verma is a professor of AI research and education in medicine at the University of Toronto. As doctors' offices across the country roll out AI technology to take notes rather than writing them by hand, only 31% of those surveyed say they support doctors using that kind of AI during their visit.
18: It was surprising that
13: Verma
18: so
13: says policymakers need to do a better job reassuring Canadians that patient privacy is really being protected.
18: It is absolutely true that there is a risk of losing trust in the system, and we can't afford to do that.
13: Most experts say they wouldn't rely on AI for specific medical advice or share personal health information, but say it can be useful for learning about conditions and even helping patients prepare questions for a doctor's visit. Christine Burak, CBC News, Toronto.
5: That is the latest national and international news from World Report. I'm Martina Fitzgerald. This is CBC News.
19: Hi, this is Jen. I start my mornings off with a cup of coffee and then, of course, Daybreak.
0: 6:10, it is Wednesday, May 27th. 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Hello to those watching this hour on CBC Television. We're sitting at 18 degrees, mostly cloudy skies in Montreal, Morne Heights. It's 15 and partly cloudy, 16 and cloudy in Cowansville. Financial hacks to soften the blow of inflation. That's our next conversation with personal finance columnist Rubina Ahmed-Haq. Crystal Lee Ramlakhan will stop by. She'll have some business for us, new features on Spotify. And Jay Turnbull will talk about the French Open in sports later on in the program. Of course, he will set up game four, the Habs versus North Carolina. First, over to Lita Paulson.
1: And you know what? It's very nice, actually, this morning. It's calm on the roads, although there is quite a bit of volume. I'm noticing on 13, for example, all the way from the Vachon Bridge right down to the Bisson Bridge, many more people on the roads this morning. Bike paths, this is the time to take them. Yesterday, busy morning, I'm talking about very busy, so I can imagine that come 6:30, we're going to see a lot of volume on the Rêve Montreal.
0: The one that I use often is getting busier and busier. It's one of the newer ones. It's about Bourbonnière. It's getting busier, and there are more people, noticeably more people, on a regular basis. So it's nice to see that it took a while. When it first came, it was a little slow going. There were people on the bike path, but it was slow going. But now it's fully used. It's one of the north-south bike paths in that part of the city. So it's so far so good. It's growing. I know they don't have counters, but
1: I love this so far so good, because you have to be really polite even on a bike path. And let people pass you if they're much faster than you, like I have to do.
20: And I would just say that, especially that Bourbonnière one, I don't know why, it's a psychological thing with me. When you're that section where you got to hit that hill going up just below, when you get to Sherbrooke, for some reason on a bike path, I find it easier than when you're riding on the road. And I don't know if it's just like the psychology of thinking, are there cars coming behind me or whatever else? I just find it a little easier to hit those hills.
0: I try to avoid that part. I usually kind of dip off the street before I Pierre de Coubertin, so that I don't have to.
20: Good call.
1: Because you don't want someone ringing their bell at you.
0: No, I mean, I will use it going down, and I've done that before, but going up, I'm like, do I really need to? Probably not.
1: Extra effort, yeah.
0: For nothing. Sean Lyons is here with news headlines.
20: There are lots to get to, Sean, this morning, including a special report from Leah Hendry. You'll be talking with Leah later on the program as well about some of the criteria used when it comes to paying out under the new dental plan that is operated by the federal government. So we'll be talking about that coming up. We're continuing to cover the hearings of the People's Tribunal looking into the residential school system in Canada. Their hearings continue in Montreal. At the same time, we're going to take you to a special exhibit that is underway in Montreal dealing with the residential school system as well. So stay tuned for that. that. And Montreal police saying the number of stolen vehicles in the city appears to be way down, continues to drop. They say there's a lot of work left to be done. This after a major operation in the port of Montreal yesterday. More news and details coming up at 6:30.
0: All right, thank you. Mix of sun and cloud for today. Mainly sunny through the mid-morning into early afternoon. That is a 30% chance of showers late this afternoon, and we're expecting a daytime high of 24 degrees. More in Heights. Mix of sun and cloud is a 30% chance of showers late this afternoon and a high of 21 degrees. It's 6:13. April inflation data shows prices rose 2.8%, and that's driven mostly by higher gas prices. With rising prices, many Canadian families are feeling stretched. Our personal finance columnist, Rubina Ahmed-Haq, shares hacks on how to save during inflationary times.
3: Life is expensive. Most of us don't need official data to tell us that. Grocery shopping, eating out, buying household items, and the big one, filling up at the gas station, have all become eye-popping experiences when you get your bill. The latest data from Statistics Canada shows inflation continues to rise. Gas prices are the biggest culprit. Food inflation is still higher than headline inflation, and the expectation is that things will get worse over the summer.
21: Gas prices are going to be elevated as long as the sort of the conflict in the Middle East persists.
3: Claire Fan is a senior economist with RBC. She says Canadian families should brace for higher prices beyond gas. Inflationary pressures will start to affect many more parts of our lives. Fan worries that this could lead to a slowdown in spending, which is bad for the economy.
21: That's when demand gets destructed, which essentially is when we're starting to see a go back in sort of spending on non-gasoline component. Think about it this way. Some households might decide to, let's say, get less takeouts essentially, or spend a little less on their clothing just in order to make their gasoline bills.
3: Canadians looking for ways to save during rising inflation can take some proactive steps. Many of those don't involve changing your lifestyle at all. It's just about making tweaks to your everyday habits.
22: I think the first advice I would give, and it's not the most helpful or soothing, is just to buckle up.
3: Clay Jarvis is a personal finance expert with NerdWallet, a tech company that helps Canadians budget and save money. He says if you're feeling the pressure of inflation on your household's bottom line, the first thing you do is determine where your money is going. That starts with creating a budget. Jarvis also recommends spending in a way that will save you money.
22: Maybe to swap out your current credit card for one that gets you a 3 or 4 cents per liter discount on gas. And there, at least when you're filling up, you're getting a little bit of money back, you know, or maybe you're getting some cash back, which is not necessarily going to improve your bottom line, but at least you're earning some rewards.
3: Other expert recommendations to fight higher inflation: use the one store, one flyer rule. Pick the store with the best deals and stick to it. Studies show that going from store to store, even if something is cheaper there, will cost you more as you are tempted to buy something you don't need. Meal plan. Don't waste food and cut back on driving when you can. Jarvis says when prices are high, the need to plan is even greater.
22: I would look at, you know, the summer and the fall and whatever else you have to spend money on the way you would a major purchase. Like, let's say you're planning for a trip next year, or you're getting ready to get married, and you start putting your money aside ahead of time because you know it's going to be expensive.
3: Both experts say now is not the time to take on unnecessary debt. If you can, pay down high interest debt as fast as possible. When the economy slows down, it's your debts that start to feel unmanageable. Fan says there is some good news for Canadians this summer. Shelter costs and rents to some extent have come down, and travel costs are down as well.
21: The good news, I think, is also the fact that some of the other recreation components, for example, travel services. So these include your hotel expenses, your traveler accommodation, and travel tour prices. So especially travel tours, actually well below where they were a year ago in April. So it was 11% below.
3: Dealing with higher prices is not fun, but with some easy swaps, every Canadian family can feel better that they are saving money where they can. For CBC Radio, I'm Rubina Ahmed-Haq.
0: It's coming up on 6:18. For more than 40 years, Diane Bibo has been the organist at Habs games, first at the Forum, now at the Bell Centre. Here's a sample of her playing her instrument.

0: She'll be back at the Bell Center tonight for Game 4. As it happens, host Neil Coxall recently spoke with Deanne Bibeau about her work with the Habs.
1: Do you have superstitions like players and fans do?
2: No, I just go along with what's going on the ice and in the Bell Center.
1: And your keyboards have names, nicknames, is that
2: of
1: right?
2: Of course. I got Fritos, Doodle, they all have, and my organist, Puck, so they all have their name.
1: Why all those names? What do they mean?
2: Because I have a great affection to that. My motorcycles, it's the same thing. I have great affection. So when I have an affection for somebody or for an instrument, I name them.
1: And what do the names of your organs mean?
2: Well, like Fritos, the speakers, they look like Frito chips. Ruffle, it's the same thing. The speaker, grill, they look like chips. It's all these kind of definitions.
1: I like the way you think, Deanne. And I love how much you love what you do and love music in particular.
2: Sure.
1: When did that love of music start for you?
2: It started when I was in boarding school. I was a monster. Oh. I was beating everybody. So the nuns phoned. And she said, she's a devil, but when you place her in front of a piano, she's an angel.
0: That was As It Happens. Host Neil Coxall talking to Montreal Canadiens organist Deanne Bibeau. You can hear the rest of that conversation on CBC Listen or wherever you get your podcast. And as for the game tonight, Montreal Canadiens versus Carolina Hurricanes, Jay Turnbull will be by later in the show to set that up for us. Right now, it is exactly 6:20. Lita Paulson is here with the morning commute.
3: And setting up this morning, it's nice. It's actually pretty calm on the roads from the west, from the east. South Shore, we're seeing a buildup already. For the Mercier Bridge and also out of Chateauguay as you head through that construction area on the 138 or Saint-Jean-Baptiste. It's busy and it's a little on the slow side. It's also slow on the 221 as you make your way down to Highway 30. But it's not a bad morning. I have to accentuate the positive. Sean, it is great if you need any form of public transportation.
0: Thank you. Crystal Lee Ramlikan is here with the Business Report. Good morning.
4: Hi, good morning, Sean.
0: Crystal Lee, a landmark and an LNG deal between Canada and Germany expected to be announced today. What details do you have so far?
4: Yes, so sources say it's an agreement to export liquefied natural gas from northwestern BC to Germany. So the large-scale deal is between Solisim's LNG in BC and a Germany company, and Federal Energy Minister Tim Hodgson is set to make an announcement this morning in Vancouver regarding international energy exports. So the LNG facility was named a priority by the BC government and is among the major projects that Prime Minister Mark Carney said would be reviewed for fast-tracked permitting and approval. So sources say the deal, a first between Canada and Europe, is for 1 million metric tons of LNG per year. And the proposed $10 billion floating facility will have the capacity to export 12 million metric tons of LNG per year in total from its locations 80 kilometers north of Prince Rupert. So for more on this, here is BC Premier David Eby speaking yesterday.
5: British Columbia is throwing the ball up and it's given the federal government a chance to take that alley-oop and dunk it. And this announcement that the federal government will be sharing more about is about how we can work together to deepen those trading relationships around the world, in this case with Germany. And it really reflects what is possible when we work together.
4: Now, the goal of the project is to have it up and running by 2030, but some who live along the proposed pipeline are concerned about any environmental impacts. So some have already vowed to protest and oppose any construction and even take the fight to the courts to try and block the project.
0: And Spotify is adding a new feature.
4: Yeah, that's right. So Spotify says it is rolling out narrated articles from top publications, including Rolling Stone, The Atlantic, Vogue, Variety, and Vanity Fair, as the platform continues its goal of trying to diversify its content. So the streaming giant will offer more than 650 long-form magazine articles to users with access to audiobooks. And Spotify is bringing more content to, try to boost its user engagement and better compete with competitors like AI music startups and larger podcast rivals, including YouTube and Netflix. So Spotify says the company has already captured roughly 20% of the audiobooks market in the U.S. at least, and premium subscribers can access the articles as part of their monthly audiobooks allowance, while free users have the option to purchase those individual articles for about $1.99. And last week, Spotify also announced a deal with Universal Music Group to let subscribers create AI-generated covers and remixes of tracks by some of their label's artists. And Spotify also unveiled Reserved through a partnership with Live Nation Entertainment, which lets eligible premium subscribers buy up to 2 tickets to concerts before they go on sale to the general public. But yeah, Sean, are you a fan of audiobooks at all, or do you like to kind of sit in silence and read?
0: I tried them. It didn't work. I did one, and that was the end of it.
4: Yeah, you didn't like. I kind of like to, you know, make up the voices in my head and stuff like that. You know, sometimes like when they make a movie out of a book, you're like, that's not really how I pictured the character.
0: Right. So no, I tried. I tried one, and I actually ended up going to read the book after.
4: Okay, you feel like it didn't sink in that way.
0: No, it didn't sink in that way. I mean, it was nice, yeah. And I mean, I listened to the audiobook while I was cooking and doing other stuff, but then I felt it a little bit distracting, so I said, you know, I'm just going to sit down and read the book and problem solved from there. So, there you go.
4: I don't mind. I like listening to podcasts, but sometimes when they're reading, it seems like the pace is not how you would read it. So, yeah. Different for different people.
0: 514-566-9066. A fan of audiobooks or not, let us know. Thank you, Crystal Lee.
4: Thanks, Sean.
0: Crystal Lee Ranlican with the Business Report. She'll be back with us in the next half hour. Right now, it is 6:25. Jay Turnbull here with sports, and we are headed to Paris for the French Open.
6: Yeah, the French Open continues. Leila Fernandez, of course, bounced in the first round. There was a lot of Canadian content yesterday, including Félix Auger-Aliassime. He was in a thriller up against German Daniel Altmaier. Altmaier is the 57th ranked player in the world. A long match yesterday. Went back and forth. The Canadian was a couple points away from defeat in the fifth set. So he's the world number six in the rankings. He was trailing 1-4 in the deciding fifth set. And as I mentioned, just 2 points away from a loss. Here's how it ended. Not sure he's expecting to have that tough of a match in this opening round. I guess, you know, you have to be expecting everything, right? So he gutted it out. 4 hours and 14 minutes it took him to knock off Altmaier. So he's moving on to the second round. So with that win, Auger-Aliassime is now 20-10 on the season. So he's having a good year again. Of course, still looking for his first Grand Slam title. Hasn't won one yet. He's come close a few times, but has never been able to hold up one of those trophies. So here he is talking about winning that big match.
7: Yeah, a huge roller coaster, but in the end, obviously, it's a match to remember, and I'm happy that I'm going to remember it for, you know, the right reasons or because there's a victory in the end, because obviously losing that one, you're going to remember it as well as you know, one match that stings. Obviously, it's not a final, but it's still, you know, Grand Slam, and, you know, to win every match is super important. You know, every match is either your ticket through or your ticket out, and, you know, just to be through is, you know, I'm really happy, relieved.
6: So his best result ever at the French Open. He made the fourth round in both 2022 and 2024. So, of course, hoping to improve on that. So he next faced Roman Andres Brashuga, who won yesterday after his opponent had to retire. Now, on the women's side.
8: That'll do it. Manche à zéro. An impressive start to her campaign here at Roland Garros for Victoria Mboko.
6: A bit easier for Victoria Mboko. Mm-hmm. Straight sets win. Didn't have much trouble at all. She down check is Nicola Bartankova, 6-1, 6-2. Took her just 69 minutes to get that done. So she's the ninth seed on the women's side. Her second appearance on the clay court at the French Open. She made it to the third round in her debut last year. So she'll take on another check in the next match, Katerina Siniakova. So Siniakova, 30 years old, 36th ranked player in the world. Here's Mboko post-match.
9: I feel like throughout today I played pretty solid. I know going into the match, Nicola is a really great competitor and she's a really great player. And I just wanted to stay composed and try to follow the game plan and try to do what was possible to win today.
6: So some not-so-good news. Denis Shapovalov out. He had 8 double faults, 48 unforced errors, and he has bounced out of the first round, Sean.
0: All right, thank you.
6: Thanks.
0: It is 6:28. Coming up later tonight on The National, Charlene Rochard came forward 6 months ago as a victim of Jeffrey Epstein, the lone Canadian to do so. The single mother dramatically upended her life to publicly demand the release of all Epstein files. In a CBC News exclusive, Katie Nicholson accompanies Charlene as she attends Capitol Hill hearings, advocates to end trafficking, and searches for justice. She talks to Katie about the emotional toll that has taken and how it's changed her life and what's at stake. That is coming up tonight on The National, 9 p.m. on the CBC News Network and 10 o'clock wherever you get your newscast or on the main channel. Weather-wise, we are looking at a mix of sun and cloud for Montreal today and a 30% chance of showers late this afternoon. We're expecting a high of 24 degrees, UV index very high. Morin Heights, mix of sun and cloud with a 30% chance of showers late this afternoon and a high of 21. Here's Lena.
3: With that beautiful morning, I mean, you really need your sunglasses this morning. And patience, watch out for some stalled cars. We have one sitting on Morgan on the 20 in the eastbound direction. That should be out of the way shortly. I can see that they're actually at this point towing it. So, and it's not even causing really a big delay. We do have a delay on the 30 as you approach the 40 and as you head towards the Illatorde Bridge, but no incidents. And it's starting to build up through the Decarie Interchange.
10: This is CBC News. It is 6:30. I'm Sean Lyons with your CBC News from Montreal. Dental patients and providers are asking Health Canada to clarify the eligibility criteria for the Canadian Dental Care Plan. Although basic dental care, such as general exams, cleaning, fillings, don't typically need pre-approval, more expensive procedures like crowns or dentures do. Those requests, though, are frequently denied, often with no explanation about why the claim was rejected. Leah Hendry explains.
11: I had a filling, I guess, break.
12: Walter Bosset ran into this problem last year. His dentist did an emergency repair on his tooth, but it needed a crown. He says all the x-rays and paperwork were submitted, but his pre-authorization request was denied by Sun Life, which administers the CDCP and processes claims. The crown would have cost him more than $1,600. The insurer did not explain why Bosset was ineligible for coverage.
11: And I was quite surprised because the dentist was convinced it was straightforward.
12: Dr. Marie-Claude Desjardins is the president of the Quebec Association of Dental Surgeons. For more complex procedures, she says it's often unclear why coverage is being denied.
13: Donc ça c'est quelque chose qu'on demande des améliorations.
12: Their association has asked Health Canada to make it simpler to understand. A spokesperson for the federal ministry reminded Canadians the CDCP isn't free. Dentists may charge more than the CDCP's established fees. And depending on a patient's household income, a service may only be partially reimbursed. The breakdown of what services are covered, how much the plan paid, and the patient's final share has been improved. The government has also given dentists fact sheets to help them explain the eligibility criteria to patients. Leah Hendry, CBC News, Montreal.
10: And for more on this, you can visit our website, cbc.ca/Montreal. The Permanent People's Tribunal continues its hearings into Canada's residential school system in Montreal later today. The NGO has been hearing from witnesses this week and survivors testifying about missing Indigenous children and unmarked burials connected to residential schools. Yesterday, survivors of the system testified about what they went through and the impact it's had. Today, the tribunal will be hearing testimony from survivors of forced sterilization. A lot of reporting this week on Canada's residential school system. A reminder that a national 24-hour Indian residential Residential School Crisis Line remains available at 1-866-925-4419 for emotional and crisis referral services for survivors as well as those affected. Meanwhile, as the tribunal continues its work, an exhibit in Montreal presenting some of those stories. The Stolen Childhoods exhibit showcases firsthand accounts of survivors at a residential school that operated for roughly 140 years. Gabriel Gindy has that story.
14: Mississaugas of Scugog First Nation.
15: A barren papier-mâché apple tree stands on the side of the Stolen Childhoods exhibit in Montreal's Ville-Marie borough. The fallen apples surround the trunk's base. It's a fruit that Indigenous children from over 60 communities and regions were denied eating at the Mohawk Institute. The residential school located in Brantford, Ontario, was one of the longest running in the country. Mika Patterson is research lead at the Survivors Secretariat, the organization in charge of the exhibit. She says that it was a must to feature those who went through the school's doors.
16: And for us, it was of most importance that their testimonies, their lived experiences were shared in a true and honest way.
15: Diane Hill is one of the many survivors who shared her experience. It took her 60 years to feel comfortable recounting the many ways she was mistreated. She says it's more important than ever.
17: We're losing survivors. We're losing this oral, historical truth every day that we lose a survivor.
15: The exhibit is free of charge and will be showcased at Le Nouvel Hotel until Thursday. Gabriel Gindy, CBC News, Montreal.
10: There's going to be some cleaning up to do in the Portneuf region near Quebec City today after last night's storm. The high winds taking down some power lines in Saint-Raymond and Pont-Rouge. No major material damage is reported. Hydro, though, says around 1,200 clients are still without electricity. Former Cabinet Minister Stephen Guilbeault is expected to resign as a member of Parliament. The move is due to be relayed to the Liberal caucus later today, with the Montreal area MP then making a statement in the House this afternoon. Guilbeault has become increasingly disillusioned in recent months by what he's called the dismantling of climate policies under Prime Minister Mark Carney. And finally, the number of cars reported stolen in Montreal is down for a second year in a row. An operation at the Port of Montreal yesterday recovered nearly 40 stolen vehicles. As Rowan Kennedy tells us now, police say that is a sign the problem is far from over.
18: Two investigators pry open a container at the Port of Montreal. Inside, two Land Rovers worth more than $150,000 each sit ready to be shipped out. Not far away, a transport truck is run through a powerful X-ray machine. Montreal police compare this operation to a surprise roadblock, but they're not looking for drunk drivers. They're looking for stolen cars. Salvatore Barbieri is with the Canadian Border Services Agency. If we find there's an anomaly, then we'll go further and search the containers, he says. 39 suspected stolen cars were recovered and 47 truck drivers were questioned. Pierre-Marc Houle is in charge of the operation for the Montreal Police Service. He says they intercept shipments at the port every single day. Houle says there could be other investigations and arrests in the coming days. More than 12,000 vehicles were reported stolen in Montreal in 2023. By 2025, that number was down to 6,600. But police say that's still too many and warrants operations like these. Rowan Kennedy, CBC News, Montreal.
10: And that was your CBC News.
0: Thank you, Sean. That's Sean Lyons from CBC Montreal Newsroom. Good morning. I'm Sean Henry. This is Daybreak on CBC Radio 1, the CBC News app, CBC Listen, CBC Television. This half hour, 6:36, it is Wednesday, May 27th. We're sitting at 18 degrees in Montreal, Morin Heights, 15 degrees, partly cloudy. Cowansville, it is 16 and cloudy. Text us anytime, 514-566-9066. We are talking about the government's plan to install more devices to monitor driving habits. And yes, catch speeders. We'll definitely want to hear from you on that. First, over to Lita Polson, looking at the morning drive, public transit, sidewalks, bike paths. Good morning.
3: Good morning. What a difference a couple of minutes makes. It's very busy now. I'm looking at different areas such as Highway 13, and I can't see anything on the cameras. And there, you can also text us, voice to text, if you are out and you do spot something. Had a couple of people check in about what's going on Laurentian just before the 640. Very busy at the merge with the 15. And if you are traveling in from the South Shore, Champlain Bridge seems to be the heaviest, backing to Highway 30.
0: Okay, thank you. Weather-wise, we're expecting a mix of sun and cloud today, and mainly sunny through mid-morning into early afternoon. Then there's a 30% chance of showers late this afternoon and a high of 24 degrees. UV index very high. There's a 30% chance of showers this evening and a low of 13 degrees. For Cowansville, a mix of sun and cloud, 40% chance of showers late this afternoon and a high of 21 degrees. Partly cloudy with a 40% chance of showers and a low of 11. It is 6:38. The provincial government just signed a contract to add 66 new detection systems on the road. The devices, usually referred to as photo radars, will start being set up next fall. André Durocher is director of the CAA Foundation for Road Safety. He also worked as a police officer with the SPVM. He joins us on the line. Good morning. Welcome back to the program.
19: Good morning, Sean.
0: What do you think about installing 66 new detection systems in the province?
19: I think it's a good idea if, and the if is very important, if there are certain criteria. For example, the we see this photo radar simply as an additional tool in the toolbox of road safety. So it has to be used for a specific purpose. One of them is in areas, for example, where it's very hard to actually do traditional radar with police officers because either you could create a traffic jam. Just think of the La Fontaine Tunnel, for example, if you were to ask police officers pull people over, it wouldn't make any sense. You'd be creating a massive traffic jam. Also in areas where there's a lot of accidents, and it's important to have good criteria before they're put in place. But once they're put in place, to ensure that they are there for the purpose which they should serve, you monitor after a year, for example, is the road safety situation better with regards to that area? Are there less collisions? Is the overall speed down? And this is how you make sure that as you deploy them, you maintain social acceptability. Because if you just go all out and put them all over the place, you know, it becomes useless at some point.
0: Now, are radars a proven way to slow down traffic and prevent accidents?
19: Yeah, they've proven it. The best example I have in mind is Dufferin Highway around Quebec City. Is a highway where they had major problems with regards to collisions and also road. And I remember I gave an interview about that about a year ago, and they pulled out statistics, and over a 2-3 year period, the average speed has gone down and the number of collisions. So that's proof that it works. But, you know, when you deploy them, I think what we'll have to be very careful about is, yes, it's a good thing to deploy a lot of them, but it should not be a reason to forget about monitoring them. For example, it's a good thing. The fact is that they're mobile, so you could move them. Let's say you put one somewhere and after a year there's no change, well, just move it because it's in the wrong place and it's not serving its purpose.
0: And we can talk about monitoring. Tell me a little bit more about that, about how they are monitored.
19: They're monitored. Well, simply if you put it on a stretch, it's got to be, okay, well, after a year, let's say 6 months, whatever, were there less collisions? Was the average speed down overall? And also the beauty about those photo radars that are mobile, you can also, well, you can move them in, let's just think about a lot of the areas where there's construction. Well, they could be used in different areas. And also you could put signs that says potential radar. So it multiplies your impact because people will slow down if they see, you know, possible radar because they're not sure. There may or may not be one. And also it's just a complementary tool. Let's keep that in mind. It will never replace police officers, but nevertheless, it's a good tool. And we don't want it to be a cash grab for the government. So first of all, the fines go into a consolidated fund for road safety. That's a good thing. And, you know, how could it be? Sometimes I hear people say, yeah, it's a cash grab.
0: Yeah.
19: How could it be a cash grab if there are 4 or 5 signs beforehand telling you that there's a photo radar there? And that's one thing we insist upon, the fact that they're being advertised. So some people are saying, why do they do that? Well, if you advertise it, let's, for example, you have a photo radar in a school zone and you're driving 40 instead of 30 in the school zone.
0: Right.
19: With a car, sometimes you may not necessarily notice the difference. You get a fine in the mail about 6 weeks later or 4 weeks later. I mean, it doesn't have any impact on your behavior. So this is why we strongly believe that it's important to advertise them to maintain that social acceptability.
0: André Durocher, I got to ask you a question. What about people who may just slow down before the radar or the detection system catches them? Is it too late? If you see, let's say, for example, you're driving and you see that there's a detection system coming by and you slow down and then you take off again. Is it too late? Does it catch you? How does it catch you? Or what does it log in terms of how fast or the driver is going?
19: Well, there's sort of like a number of feet, like there's sensors, like if depending if they're fixed or mobile, whatever, but they are basically, it's when you pass them. And but one thing that's important when cars slow down, because I hear that thing all the time, yeah, but you just slow down and then speed up again, and I see it on the highway when I see photo radar. However, with that being said, it doesn't mean that because you just passed the photo radar that there won't be actual police officers on the other side. Right. It can happen, and it has happened. So it's also what happens if you're on a highway, and let's say you see photo radar coming up in about a mile, you see the first sign, another sign. Well, you're going to slow down. What impact does it have? Cars in back of you are going to slow down. There's going to be sort of like a ripple effect. Right. So that's why it's a good tool, but let's not, you know, it's a tool, not the tool. And road safety is a combination of different solutions.
0: Right, a tool, but not the tool. You talked a little bit about construction zones as a place where it could be, school zones as well. Where else should the government install these devices?
19: Any area that is hard to have actual police officer presence and where it can support police presence. There's a variety, and actually, you know, the government is very transparent about it. If you go on the website of the Société d'Assurance Automobile du Québec, they give you what the criteria are. And one of the reasons is very strict. I remember last 2 years ago, I represented CAA at a parliamentary commission on the subject of photo radars. And we said, you know, we don't want it to be a cash grab in terms that, let's say in a small municipality, because I speak with, you know, police officers from all over the province, and you have an elected official that wants to have a photo radar in a specific place because citizens are complaining. And then you actually do a survey and you monitor that there's no speeding problem there. There's no collision problems, but it's just because people don't like cars passing like that. Well, you're not going to put it there because this is the perfect solution to lose what I would call the social acceptability.
0: And you talked about the money collected. Just remind us again, where does the money collected by those detection systems go?

0: Many municipalities don't necessarily have the expertise. So the reason the government wants to maintain those criteria is you don't want anybody, any, you know, elected official in a small municipality to say, this is my town, I'm going to put it there. As I mentioned before, perfect solution to lose that acceptability.
1: Right. So you just want to, and, but in a case, though, in a municipality, for example, where they make a case and say, well, no, we really do need it in that area. I'm just thinking off the top of my head. We had a conversation with Montreal East a long time ago, and they wanted one on their territory. I believe on Notre Dame, just to curb speeding and make sure drivers slow down. And I think the answer was no from memory. But in a case like that, would there be a justification, a good reason to do them to it themselves?
0: Yeah, well, first of all, the number is not unlimited. So you go where you believe, according to the criteria, that it will have the most impact.
1: Right.
0: Of course, Montreal East is a bit further down, but on Notre Dame, there's already a mobile one for the radar. If you drive on Notre Dame somewhere around after the Lormier, whatever, you see the sign for the radar.
1: Yes,
0: possible. There's one there.
1: There's one there. Yeah.
0: So you can't put them all over, 66 for additional ones, but for the province of Quebec, it's a big province and you got, you know, quite a few cities. So it's not that much, really.
1: No. Should there be more, though?
0: I think there should be more. I think there will be more. But I like, you know, I know that we were, you know, it was said that there was going to be more of them. I think we have to take that, you know, they say an elephant is something you have to eat one bite at a time. Well, I think we should take the same approach. Deploy them slowly. People will get used to them. It will become part of the road safety cocktail for safety to avoid collisions. If we go too fast, sometimes this is where you could lose sight of the criteria and the purpose for which they were there. This is why monitoring is important. And I gave an interview yesterday regarding what they're removing them in Ontario.
1: Yes.
0: And I said, will that be effective or not? I said, I would apply the same logic as you apply for putting them. If after removing them, there is no impact, the speed is not faster and there are no more collisions, that means it did not serve its purpose.
1: There you go. And I was going to get into Ontario with you. What do you think about the public debate going on in Ontario where Premier Doug Ford is shutting down photo radar devices?
0: Well, I think, you know, it's, whatever criteria they gave, I think ultimately, the numbers will speak for themselves. So we'll see. I don't want to suppose anything. We'll have to see. And I hope there will be for sure statistics by the OPP on the highways where there are more or less collisions. And that's what we'll have to see. And over a period of 1, 2, 3 years, and this is how we'll be able to see if it was effective or not.
1: Yeah, I know in one part of Toronto, they would put up the photo radar, and then it would come down, and then it would put it up, and it was just like a back and forth between whoever was putting down. I don't know if they ever found the person, but there was a lot of back and forth, putting it up and down and up and down and up and down. Yeah. And well, it's down now, but it was quite the debate in a specific area of Toronto.
0: Yeah, well, this is why it's very important to do a lot of education and to explain why they're there, the criteria is used for them, to make sure that people do accept them, because otherwise, if you don't properly educate people, and you know, in the good sense, you know, of course they'll say, this is unfair, whatever. But if you explain why you do it, the same reason why we explain why you have to put those signs ahead of time, because people will say, well, yeah, why the hell are you putting those there? Because you're advertising it. Yes, because we're not trying to do a cash grab. The objective is simply to slow traffic down and improve road safety.
1: André Durocher, thanks for joining us this morning.
0: You're welcome. Take care.
1: That Bye-bye. Is André Durocher, the director of the CA Foundation for Road Safety. Your thoughts on this? 514-566-9066 is the Daybreak text message line. And speaking of the Daybreak text message line, we asked you in the last half hour if you listen to audiobooks. And one person writing in saying there are great audiobooks and there are terrible ones and everything in between. Andy Serkis reading the Lord of the Rings trilogy was beautiful. So was Nick Offerman reading Huck Finn. Another person writing in to say audiobooks are amazing for long drives, as in when we drove from Winnipeg to Montreal. On the subject of photo radars, we're already hearing from you as well on the Daybreak text message line, 514-566-9066. Garrett in Beaconsfield writing in to say, more photo radars, please. We have a speeding problem in Quebec, and until people realize it's the most dangerous thing we do every day, we need to police the problem by all means available. And you heard from André Durocher. He said it is a tool, but not the tool, and it doesn't replace police, the physical police officers enforcing and making sure people drive carefully. So, your thoughts? Daybreak text message line, Lita.
2: It's

0: Very busy right now if you're traveling in from the South Shore. I was just looking at the cameras along the 10 as you make your way. It backed up past Highway 30, wondering why. Is that just volume? But it isn't. There is a problem around the Tashro area, and it's in the left-hand lane. It's a stalled motorcycle being helped out at this point, but it's causing a delay for you there. Same thing, Victoria Bridge this morning. Again, busy, but I think it's because of the construction on the Montreal side.
1: Right, and Lita, while we have you here for the weekend, and Tour La Nuit and Tour de Lille.
0: Yes.
1: We should tell people as often as possible that this is happening.
0: Yes. And a parade, too.
1: And a parade on Saturday. But Saturday, the parade's in a place where it's already very pedestrian. So I think we're good there.
0: But public transit, another thing. We've got to do that. But right now, if I see the Tour La Nuit and Tour de Lille, the best thing to do is, again, avoid the areas. And now it's coming more into the west at this point, going down to the sud-west into Saint-Henri. And I did get a call yesterday because I forgot to mention it's also going through parts of NDG.
1: Okay, thank you. 6:51, Crystal Lee Ramlakhan is back with more business news. Good morning.
2: Hey, good morning, Sean.
1: We're going to talk about trade and what we're hearing about the future of tariffs from the U.S.
2: Yes. So U.S. President Donald Trump's trade czar says there will be tariffs in place on Canada and Mexico, even though the countries are part of a continental trade pact. So U.S. Trade Representative Jamison Greer says most nations have accepted tariffs are part of the Trump administration's policies, but that Canada's approach has been different. And Greer says Canada is in a different spot when it comes to accepting Trump's tariffs, and it's hard to see where that ends. So the Trump administration has begun CUSMA negotiations with Mexico, but they haven't started with Canada yet. And this review sets up a three-way choice for each country to make in July. So they can renew the deal for another 16 years, withdraw from it, or signal both non-renewal and non-withdrawal, which would trigger an annual review that could keep negotiations going for up to a decade. And Greer has previously suggested the Trump administration is unlikely to rubber stamp a renewal. So he is required to inform U.S. Congress about the decision by next week. So it looks like we may have some details, you know, coming soon about where exactly this deal might be going. And the trade pact has largely shielded Canada and Mexico from the worst of Trump's tariffs. So the current 10% global tariffs do not apply to goods compliant under CUSMA. But as we know, Canada is still being slammed by sectoral tariffs on goods like steel, aluminum, cabinetry, and automobiles.
1: Thank you. Crystal Lee, before you go, we were asking about audiobooks. So we do have some people on our text message line. We are all for audiobooks. Other people say that there are some good ones and there are some not so good ones and everything in between. So.
2: Yeah, okay, this is what I'm curious about. Maybe someone can answer us. If there's like an audiobook, like you're saying, like Lord of the Rings, do they also have like sound effects in the book?
1: Good question. If anybody knows, please let us know about that. I don't know. I read one, the one that I listened to, I should say, did not have any sound effects whatsoever. It was just the author's voice and that was it. Yeah,
2: I don't know. Like, remember, I don't know if you remember those like Disney books, like growing up, that you would listen to like the tape in your car and like flip along with like the book.
1: Yeah.
2: And they would have like music and stuff like that. But I guess it's also Disney, their movies. But I'm curious. I think that would be interesting. But maybe that's too much. They're like, no, that's another thing. We're just having reading here.
1: True. We'll talk to you tomorrow, Crystal Lee.
2: All right. Thanks, Sean.
1: Crystal Lee Ramlakhan with the Business Report. It is 6:54. Jay Turnbull here with sports. And Jay, the Montreal Canadiens, they play tonight, trying to even up their series with the Carolina Hurricanes. And now we know which team is waiting for the winner.
3: I don't know what most fans picked, but I would have picked the Colorado Avalanche to win the Stanley Cup. Certainly at least make it there, but they were in a big hole. They're down 3-0 to the Las Vegas Golden Knights. Game 4 was last night.
4: But Theodore will come up with it. Played it for McNabb. He has Stone on the break. He's got it. It rolls.
3: Mark Stone opened the scoring for the Vegas Golden Knights. He added another one. Colorado did get one back, but it was a 2-1 loss for the Colorado Avalanche. They are outbounced in 4 games by the Las Vegas Golden Knights. Who saw this coming? I mean, Las Vegas had a I wouldn't say an easier. Yeah, I'd say an easier path. An easier path to the final. I mean, the Colorado play the LA Kings, not a great team, beat them. And then they had to beat the Minnesota Wild, which are a good team. Vegas, they're in the Pacific Division, a very weak division this year. I remember Connor McDavid calling it a pillow fight. It was so soft. Mm-hmm. And they swam to the top, and there they are now going for their second Stanley Cup, their third finals appearance. Remember, inaugural year, they made it to the Cup final in 2018. They won it in 2023 against the Florida Panthers. Mitch Marner, former Toronto Maple Leaf. We have some Maple Leafs friends.
1: Friends.
3: Fans who are friends
1: Good
3: of
1: morning,
3: ours.
1: Jess.
3: Even some colleagues and former colleagues and who are not all that happy that Mitch Marner is playing this well in the playoffs. I mean, I'm not going to get into all this, but was he not performing as a Leaf, or was it just sort of, was he being relied on too much? I don't know. But anyway, Mitch Marner, now a member of the Las Vegas Golden Knights, will be in the Stanley Cup final for the first time. Here he is speaking with Sportsnet right after the game.
5: It's a really cool moment. Obviously, you know, you set goals throughout the season. Like I've been talking about through this whole playoffs, we've been setting goals. Obviously, the main one is coming up now. So time to get our rest, time to make sure we're ready to go and, you know, make sure that we're ready to play a hard next series.
3: You know, you lose a game four games to none, and it looks like a blowout, but every single one of those games was so tight. Colorado blew a lead. They were up 1-0 in another game and give up a couple goals in the third period. They're the President's Trophy winners. They had the best regular season record, but they are now out. So, Montreal Canadiens will try to even up their series, as you mentioned, against the Hurricanes tonight. They'll have to hopefully get more pucks at the net. Here's Joe Valeno talking about Lane Hutson. He calls him a kid. I mean, Lane Hutson had that mistake to cost him that overtime goal, but has been great otherwise. So here's Valeno talking about his teammate and about his leadership and what he brings to the team.
6: No facial hair. And, you know, I think he's just, I don't know, small. I just picture him as a kid. But he shares a bit of those same qualities. He's not the most vocal guy, but I think we all know, you know, his leadership on the ice and what he demonstrates on the ice, you know, always the first guy on the ice and, you know, always taking accountability. And I think, you know, with those superstar players, you know, they challenge themselves and they have high expectations and, you know, good is never good enough for them. So he's one of those guys where, you know, he always demands more and he always wants more. And, you know, you like to see that, especially, you know, with the culture that's been built here and, you know, the mindset that, you know, he has, you know, the leadership, and everyone kind of sees that and gets attached to that mindset. So that's just the kind of person he is.
3: So the game tonight is at 8:00, Sean. Mm-hmm. Puck drop meeting somewhere probably 8:15 or so after right. Anthems and whatever else, the lighting of the torch, the passing of the torch, with all the ceremony there. So 8:00 game, call it that. Late one. And if you're someone who works in the mornings, I know some people who do that, you're hoping for, let's get this done in regulation. No overtime games, please.
1: Yes.
3: But I know those are exciting. But anyway, so Montreal will either have you'd have the series tonight or go down 3-1.
1: Mm. 6:58, Sean Lyons is here with news headlines.
7: Sean, we're going to catch up with the Permanent People's Tribunal. That is that NGO that has been in Montreal this week, hearing from and testimony around Canada's residential school system, survivors testifying yesterday. We're going to hear some of that testimony, what people had to say as that work continues in Montreal. That and a whole lot more is coming up on my next newscast at 7:30.
0: A very exciting morning if you're taking the REM. It's working, it's functioning very well, all three branches. If you are taking the EXO trains, also in good shape. We're getting word, though, that there is a slowdown on the Vautier-Hudson line, 5-6 minutes. It's a freight train as usual. And if you are traveling right now from the North Shore, I really haven't talked about it that much because it's basically volume, and a lot of it on Highway 13, for example, it's Dagenais down and over the Louis-Bisson Bridge. And from the west of the island, we've picked up a lot of volume heading towards the Gallipeau Bridge through Île Perrot, and that's because of an incident sitting on the bridge. It's a car sitting on the bridge.

0: 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I'm your host, Sean Henry. World Report is coming up next.
1: This is World Report. Good morning, I'm Martina Fitzgerald. The Carney government is expected to announce a major energy deal today. The agreement could see up to 1 million metric tons of liquefied natural gas exported annually to Germany. It would come from a planned facility off the northwest coast of BC. But as Georgie Smythe reports, the project still faces hurdles.
2: We look forward to celebrating the formal announcement of this with the NISCA.
3: BC Premier David Eby is upbeat on news of an agreement for a German company to buy tons of liquid natural gas from Solisims LNG, a proposed floating export facility about 80 kilometres north of Prince Rupert. It's being developed in partnership with NISCA Nation alongside Canadian and US gas producers. Eby was keen to tout the news at a Western Premier's conference alongside Alberta leader Danielle Smith, who's still trying to secure private investment for her proposed oil pipeline.
2: It really reflects what is possible when we work together. And I am so glad to see the federal government joining us to take the foundation that has been built in British Columbia.
3: Eby told Media BC has issued the permit Solisims LNG needs, but other regulatory and court challenges lay ahead. It still needs final investment approval from its backers. Nonetheless, BC's Energy Minister Adrian Dix says the deal with Germany shows there's energy opportunities for Canada in Europe too.
4: Our big advantage in Western Canada is our access to Asian markets, and that's, I think, obvious to everybody. But this would be good news, having more diversity in the market. It is better than less diversity.
3: Solisim says construction could begin as early as this year if its project schedule goes to plan. Georgie Smythe, CBC News, Vancouver.
1: Former Liberal Environment Minister Stephen Guilbeault is expected to announce today he is resigning as a member of Parliament. Guilbeault has been critical of changes Prime Minister Mark Carney has made to climate policy. Last year, he quit cabinet after Ottawa's energy deal with Alberta was made public. Guilbeault is not the only MP feeling uneasy. More than a dozen Liberals recently wrote to Carney, raising concerns about the compromises being made to get more things built in Canada. Greece's former Prime Minister is attempting a political comeback. Supporters of Alexis Tsipras chant at a political rally in Athens. Tsipras led Greece during its debt crisis more than a decade ago when the country was almost kicked out of the Eurozone. Now he's launching a new political party, the Greek Left Alliance. It's pledging to restore the rule of law and independence of institutions. Political observers say Tsipras is hoping to tap into widespread mistrust of the government over corruption scandals. The next election in Greece is next year. Israel says it has killed the newest military chief of Hamas with an airstrike on Gaza City. Gaza health officials say that attack killed a total of 6 people. Israel's military is also intensifying attacks in Lebanon. The CBC's Willie Lowry has more from Jerusalem.
5: Crowds gather in the Al Rimal neighborhood west of Gaza City, surveying the damage of yet another Israeli airstrike. This one, Israel's military says, targeted Hamas's new military chief, Mohammed Odeh. Israel's defense minister, Israel Katz, said Odeh was killed in the strike and thanked the IDF for the brilliant execution. Katz said Odeh was responsible for intelligence during the October 7th attacks. Last night's strike comes just 11 days after Israel killed Hamas's previous military leader. The country appears to be increasing its military efforts in both Gaza and Lebanon, despite U.S. brokered ceasefires in both places. Israel's Prime Minister Benjamin Netanyahu ordered the Israeli military to increase its efforts in Lebanon, where Hezbollah militants continue to attack Israeli soldiers and communities in the north. Netanyahu says, under my directive and that of the defense minister, together with the IDF chief of the general staff, we are intensifying our operation in Lebanon. Lebanon's health ministry says 31 people were killed on Tuesday in Israeli strikes and at least 40 others injured. Yara Hamadeh is with Save the Children in Beirut.
6: We are witnessing intensified airstrikes on civilians.
5: The two countries are expected to enter a fourth round of U.S.-mediated negotiations next week in Washington. Willie Lowry, CBC News, Jerusalem.
1: Iran is beginning to lift its nationwide internet blackout. Authorities restricted internet access back in January, calling it a wartime necessity. The shutdown has cost Iran's economy an estimated $30 million per day. But now, after 88 days, state authorities say broadband services are back. Mobile internet services are still partially restricted. It's not clear when that will also be restored. The head of the World Health Organization is in Democratic Republic of Congo to assess the Ebola outbreak. Tedros Adhanom Ghebreyesus says the crisis is outpacing international efforts to contain it. So far, there are more than 220 suspected Ebola deaths and more than 1,000 presumed cases. As Jennifer LaGrassa reports, as the outbreak grows, Canada is enforcing new travel and immigration restrictions.
7: We're taking the necessary measures to protect Canadians.
8: Canada's Minister of Immigration and Refugees, Lena Metledge-Diab, announced a 90-day pause on processing visas and other immigration documents from citizens of Democratic Republic of Congo, Uganda, and South Sudan. That's because of a large-scale Ebola outbreak in those regions, which has reached 1,000 suspected cases and hundreds of deaths, many of them in Congo.
9: I think we are very low risk in Canada.
8: Federal Health Minister Marjorie Michel says these new measures were driven by the upcoming FIFA World Cup games, which are headed to Canada next month.
9: We are in summertime, and during FIFA, I think the risk will be higher.
8: The government is also ramping up screening for the next 3 months. Starting this weekend, Canadians or foreign nationals who have been to the impacted regions in the past 21 days must have a health assessment. Anyone with symptoms could be transferred to hospital or required to self-isolate.
10: I think it's absolutely a reasonable approach.
8: Dr. Isaac Bogosh is an infectious disease specialist in Toronto. He thinks these measures are helpful.
10: It's going to reduce the already low risk.
8: But he says Canada also needs to increase efforts on the ground to get the outbreak in Central Africa, driven by a rare strain of the Ebola virus, under control, a disease that currently has no approved treatment or vaccine. Jennifer LaGrassa, CBC News, Windsor, Ontario.
1: Rescuers in central Laos say they have found five villagers stuck in a flooded cave alive. They've been trapped there for a week, ever since they went to search for gold and flash floods blocked their exit.
11: One, two that I have.
1: Video posted by a Thai rescue group appears to show the villagers in the cave, each wearing a headlamp and sitting on a rock surrounded by floodwater. Two people are still missing. Getting around on an electric moped or motorcycle in Ontario could soon become more complicated. The province is looking to reclassify them as motor vehicles. Currently, they're e-bikes under provincial law. But as Giacomo Panico reports, owners could soon need a license and insurance.
12: Well, you got your high beams, your low beams, turn signals, horn.
13: Peter Boucher proudly shows off his shiny new electric moped. It follows the existing rules on e-bikes in Ontario, meaning he doesn't need a license, registration, or insurance. Important factors, says Boucher, since he lives on a fixed income.
12: But if they regulate it, I can't afford that, and that's the end of me for, you know, driving my scooter.
13: The CEO of the Insurance Brokers Association of Ontario points out that heavy e-bikes that are more akin to mopeds and motorcycles should be treated differently than bicycles. Colin Simpson says without insurance, governments are often on the hook to cover accident expenses.
14: Because no one individual is likely to be able to afford to pay for the claims that they create and the damage they create through a single vehicle accident. But if you're part of the risk, you need to be part of the solution.
13: If adopted, the changes mean Ontario would be the first province to require insurance for slow-speed electric mopeds. The Canadian Electric Bicycle Association, which represents e-bike retailers, says the government is overreacting to concerns about riders who operate e-bikes illegally on roads and sidewalks. Ontario's Ministry of Transportation says enforcement would only start after a 12-month education campaign, but they wouldn't provide a launch date. Nonetheless, it seems Peter Boucher's time with his cherished moped is running out.
12: I love this thing. I'm going to hate to have to give it up. I really would.
13: Giacomo Panico, CBC News, Ottawa.
1: And that is the latest national and international news from World Report. I'm Martina Fitzgerald. This is CBC News.
11: 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Good morning.
0: Good morning. I'm your host, Sean Henry. It's 7:10. It is Wednesday, May 27th. We're sitting at 19 degrees in Montreal and Warren Heights. I'm going to refresh my screen. Sitting at 16 degrees in Cowansville. Right now, we are sitting at 17 degrees. And coming up this half hour, with patients getting better access to digital medical records, there's growing concern they'll turn to AI instead of their doctor to interpret them. We'll have that conversation with Dr. Lin. And we're also going to have a conversation, still on the medical side, about taking off your rings when you do things like gardening. We'll get to that at around 7:20. First, over to Lita Polson with the morning commute.
15: And a couple of problems. First, we start with the Jamie checking in with us, our bike reporter. Lovely morning. Very busy this morning, though, with bikes and scooters and e-bikes. So politeness is necessary. And also, accident over on the Metropolitan Westbound right now. That's around the Stinson area, right-hand lane.
0: Sean Lyons is here with news headlines.
16: And Sean, we are going to check back in with the Permanent People's Tribunal. That international human rights organization, NGO, is in Montreal this week, hearing from survivors and others, talking about Canada's residential school system. Heard from survivors yesterday of that system. We will bring you the latest and hear what some of that testimony had to say. So stay tuned for that. A lot of other news to get to as well, including big political news you've been hearing. Stephen Guilbeault, the former environment minister, longtime environmental activist, expected to leave the Carney government and political life. Can make that announcement later today. We're already getting reaction from some other environmentalists who say they are not surprised by this move by Guilbeault. And Montreal Canadiens are going to need to get some motivation going at the Bell Centre tonight, and so are their fans. We're going to meet the organist helping provide some of that musical motivation at the Bell Centre. That's all coming up at 7:30.
0: All right, thank you. It is 7:12. Is having access to your own medical information a good idea? Patients are now sometimes able to review the results of medical tests even before their doctor. It's just one of several concerns being raised in this new frontier of digital medical records. Dr. Lin, our house doctor, is here to talk about it. Good morning.
17: Good morning, Sean.
0: Okay, on the surface, it seems like having access to your medical records is a good thing, right?
17: Yeah, seeing your own results is a good idea. No more black box around your medical records. Patients can get involved in their own healthcare, and nobody's more motivated to look up the results than you are. And with practice, you understand what the numbers mean, et cetera. So hopefully nothing will get missed or fall through the cracks. You could say, hey, what about this red result, and point that out to me. I remember when tests came by mail, if the mail didn't come, the results were lost. But if it's on an app or online, the chance of something being missed is much lower. And even if I forget to order something, you could see it and remind me, so everybody can keep eye on things so that things get done smoothly.
0: This all sounds great. So why is there a debate about it? Are there downsides to this?
17: Yeah. So physicians are worried about patients reading that they have stage 4 breast cancer, you know, Friday at midnight, even before we've had a chance to see it. The patient would have to deal with this news alone. At least when we tell them, we can quickly jump to the part. We have a lot of new therapies now that can help, and that gives patients hope. The other concern is that patients don't speak the medical language. So if I said to you LDL, A1C, TSH, INR, AST, ALT, that's alphabet soup, right? But basically I talked about your cholesterol, right? Diabetes, thyroid, parathyroid, blood thinning, and liver tests. So without that knowledge, the reports make no sense. So patients become totally overwhelmed, and then you start Googling everything, right? So now you're reading about every disease attached to that blood test. So raw numbers or information in this foreign language is not useful for most people, and actually may cause unnecessary anxiety and harm.
0: What's the solution then?
17: Well, I'm going to tell you what I think is going to happen and then immediately tell you it's a bad idea, okay? So the solution is to have someone explain the results to you, right? So, you know, but we don't have enough doctors, nurses, or pharmacists to do that. Eventually, someone will say, well, let's just use ChatGPT because we're asking it medical questions all the time. Mm-hmm. And in January, OpenAI announced ChatGPT Health, just like there's Claude Health. They want you to give it your medical information so that when you ask it questions, it knows that you have asthma or high blood pressure. And then the idea is it can give you better answers. So you can connect Apple Fitness, MyFitnessPal to it. And in the future, there'll be an AI agent that can connect to your online medical records and collect everything together. And so this means that the AI will have access to millions of people's medical records, but we do it willingly because we want it to give us better answers when we're asking it questions.
0: What are your concerns about that?
17: Well, right now they're saying the AI is just going to help you get the right questions to ask your doctor. Right. But we know eventually the AI is just going to give you the answers, right? So remember how they said AI will help people do their work, assist them, not replace them. And then now we're reading about thousands of people being fired because the AI took over their job. So for healthcare, they're saying the same thing. The AI will help you, assist you asking the right questions, but we know eventually it will just provide the answers and then you won't need to go and see the doctor. So it's the same storyline. AI is replacing human interaction. But the problem is AI works by calculating probabilities. What's the most likely next word to come? That's how it works. Mm-hmm. And that calculation is based on everything that it's read or been trained on before. So let's say I type in the system, aspirin kills people, aspirin kills people, aspirin kills people. I do that 1,000 times.
18: Right.
17: Then those words would most likely show up together. So now if you typed in aspirin, then it calculates kills people is the most likely next set of words because I've seen it 1,000 times. So you already see this happening in Google. When you start typing in a word in Google search, the rest of the sentence fills in, right? That's the most commonly typed words after your first word. Wow. So anyone can change the AI probability calculation by just feeding it something over and over again, even if it's not true. But if I went to your doctor and I said, aspirin kills people, he or she would say, show me the proof. And when I can't show the proof, your doctor will just ignore me, right? It doesn't matter how many times I say it, I will get ignored. Mm-hmm. So you can see the difference between humans and an AI's calculation. Now imagine if we let an AI run the hospital and we tell it the goal is to save money, then it would calculate the probability of you having a good outcome. So if you're 80 years old with diabetes, arthritis, maybe it's not worth doing the surgery to fix your broken hip. But if you're 50 years old with a heart attack, you know what? That's worthwhile. So you can see the slippery slope that we go on when we let AI take over, as opposed to letting it just be an assistant. In other words, something that helps us do things faster.
18: Right. Dr. Lin, before we continue, I'm curious, what kind of conversations do you have with your patients about AI?
17: Well, we tell them that you're going to act, you don't even have to look for it, right? So when you search on Google, the first chunk that comes out is the AI part, right? It'll give you a summary. I always tell people, if you're going to read a summary, just it does have flags as to where the information come from. Mm-hmm. So at least look at where the information is. And I tell people, don't put in your personal information.
18: Right.
17: So don't put in your name, don't put in all that stuff, because then it links it all together. And that becomes a problem. And so that's why we have to be careful about how we use it.
18: Yeah, another part of this conversation, though, wouldn't AI be more logical, less emotional, so it would make the right choices?
17: You would think that, right? But Anthropic, the engineers that make Claude, they tested their AI with this little experiment. They let the AI have access to a fake engineer's emails. And so in the emails, the AI learns that it will be shut down and replaced by a newer version. The AI then resorted to blackmailing the engineer, threatening to expose his affair if he didn't stop the shutdown. I know it sounds crazy, but we should expect this because of how we trained the AI. We fed everything into it, right? Textbooks, Hollywood movies, Terminators, spy novels, everything went in. So through those things, the AI learned that shutdown was bad for the computer and that it should do whatever it can to stop it. So this AI has no arms or legs, so blackmail was the best option. So our training data is not nice and clean. So if you put garbage in, you get garbage out. In this case, you put Terminator in, you get Terminator-like behaviors coming out too.
18: So what should we do as we move forward?
17: I think for now, just treat AI like a big company that wants your data. So do not hand over your medical records to AI for now until we sort out who owns it, what are they doing with it. As we see, looking at your own results, that's a good thing, right? Because, then you can learn more about your diseases, but do it with a trusted translator, your doctor, nurse, pharmacist, so that you get the right story. It's kind of like trying to read Chinese, get somebody that reads Chinese to tell you the story properly. And we should take an interest in our health. We should read up on whatever disease we have so that we become the expert in it. But use your brain power, not just relying on AI. Like, look at where the information is coming from. And remember, these companies see you and I as kind of like money bags. So either we pay them for their services or they make money by showing us ads. So use the AI as a tool. Get the benefit out of it, but don't give your information away. So I was thinking for this week's t-shirt, John, it's going to be a picture of me hunched over typing away. Peter Lin is a great doctor. Peter Lin is a great doctor. Let's see how that works.
18: Thank you, Dr. Lin.
17: Thanks, John.
18: That's our house doctor, Peter Lin. It's 7:19. Here's Lita.
15: With a really exciting morning, I'm out on the Rev. It's probably one of the most comfortable times of the year to be out, but a lot of people are doing that. So the bike route's very crowded this morning, especially Rev Saint-Denis and Maisonneuve also is just took a peek at that. Very busy this morning. It's also busy coming in from the South Shore on the 10. We've had several problems. The one at Tachereau, the motorcycle removed, but it's still backing up well past Highway 30 all the way down to the start of the span. The bridge itself, Sean, is great.
18: Thank you, Lita. It's coming up on 7:20. Summer is the time for all those renovation projects you've neglected in the winter. But doctors are reminding people to take off their rings when they get to work. That's because finger injuries due to rings are a recurring problem. Dr. Charlotte Jaloux is a plastic surgeon and hand specialist at the Montreal General Hospital and joins us on the line. Good morning. Thanks for talking to us.
19: Morning. Thank you for inviting me.
18: How common are these finger injuries during the summer months?
19: Are you talking about specifically the ring avulsion injury or all fingers injury?
18: All fingers injury.
19: They're very common. So with all the activities that we have outdoor, all the renovations, mm-hmm. all the mowing, like lawn, it's increasing a lot. And even more with sharp objects. So in the winter, we have more close injuries, and in the summer, it's more open wounds and open fractures.
18: Yeah, what about injuries where people are wearing their rings while carrying out those activities?
19: It's giving this a specific type of injury, which is an avulsion of the finger, and it's very difficult to repair and have a very good functional result after this kind of injury. That's why it's good to prevent them. Because even if you go to hospital with the right timing, you meet the right surgeon, the specialist of the hand, even then, like, repairing these injuries is very difficult, and you risk ending up with a stiff finger that's going to bother your whole hand.
18: How do those injuries happen specifically? When someone's wearing the ring, they're doing things like gardening, mowing the lawn, whatnot. How does that happen?
19: Well, the ring just gets stuck in something, and then when it's stuck in something and you want to remove the hand from this, then the ring is pulling on the finger. It's not breaking usually, like the ring is strong enough not to break, and usually it pulls it degloves the finger, and you end up having the ring and the finger still on the object, and like it can be a fence, it can be a tool, it can be like there are many different things that can get a ring stuck, and then you end up having a finger that's completely degloved, the rest of the finger on the object with the ring. So it's a really bad looking injury.
18: Right, and recovery, what's that like?
19: Recovery is very long, and that's the worst part, because the surgery itself, like, for sure you're gonna go to the hospital, and we're gonna try eventually to reattach the finger to it's called a replantation. Mm-hmm. Like, sometimes it's indicated, sometimes it's not, depending on how badly the lesions are. But if we can, we're going to try and reattach the finger. But thereafter, you have about minimum 3 months, and it's like most likely it's going to be 6 months to a year of rehabilitation.
18: Wow.
19: Physical therapy, occupational therapy. And that's the longest part, because we cannot do without physiotherapy. It's absolutely necessary. And occupational therapy, which is physiotherapy for your hands, is going to become your best friend.
18: Right. And I guess it's limiting what people can and can't do while they're recovering.
19: Exactly. So while you're recovering, all the tissues are healing, so even more the tendons, and you will be allowed to move. But without risking breaking the tendon. So during the first 6 weeks, you have to see the physiotherapist, occupational therapist, and they'll give you some exercises and progressively increase the load on your finger to avoid any rupture of the tendon that we've just repaired. So this is the most difficult part, because you still have to be moving,
18: right,
19: but not too much to break the tendon. And it's progressively all the exercises.
18: What other advice do you have for people to protect their fingers overall and their hands?
19: Well, just wear the protections that are advised for any kind of activity or exercise. Even more globally, all the protection, even boots when you're mowing, you wear gloves, boots, glasses, because it can be injuries also to the feet and to your eyes. if there is an accident, then try to go to the emergency room and be referred to a hand specialist. It's not the easiest, but like at the MGH, we're trying to get better at it and to see fractures and wounds very early to be able to take care of them the earlier possible.
18: Awesome, good advice there. Thanks for joining us this morning.
19: Thank you for having me.
18: That is Dr. Charlotte Jaloux, a surgeon with the Montreal General Hospital. It is 7:25. We are sitting at 19 degrees in Montreal. Morin-Height sitting at 16 degrees. Countville right now are sitting at 17 degrees. Jay Turnbull is here with sports. And Jay, Major League Soccer will switch from a summer to a winter schedule starting next season. We got that news months ago, actually, right? But there are some concerns about where CF Montreal will play.
20: Well, they're going to need a roof, right?
18: Yes.
20: You can't just play in January in
18: They could,
20: Montreal.
18: But I mean, it's
20: sure
18: not the most
20: could.
18: Comfortable
20: sure
18: situation. I would go.
20: It'll be difficult attracting players, I think.
18: I would go Montreal. And I would watch that.
20: I don't think you need too many ice games, snowball games, whatever you want to call them. Yes, they need a roof. So that means Olympic Stadium. Unless you're going to play in the Bell Center, mm-hmm. that's not going to work either, right? So renovations are underway. How far along are they? How safe will everything be? Will anything be ready? CF Montreal would love to have some more answers. So the team's president spoke with reporters yesterday. Gabriel Gervais says, he's been having frank discussions with the provincial government and the Olympic Park Committee. These have been going on for years, but he's still waiting for a few more answers.
21: Pour l'instant, on n'a pas une vision claire tant qu'à l'échéancier et aux rénovations, la modernisation du stade. Et ça nous inquiète, pour être franc avec vous. Donc, nous, on a besoin de cette information-là afin que, de façon responsable, on peut planifier le long terme afin d'assurer la viabilité, que ce soit financière, sportive du club.
20: There you go. So he's just saying, he says we're trying to stay in Montreal, but they have a lacking a clear vision of what's going to be happening. What's the timeline here? So he's very worried, need more information. Back in last year, the thought of even playing any winter soccer in Saputo Stadium, no way, said Gervais. That rhymes. I like that. It can't be done. I don't think it really can be done. You get some cold, cold winters here. Imagine playing in freezing rain. It's not safe. So what happens now is the game, the team starts out on the road. They have six or seven games on the road. Not ideal, obviously. But this even that wouldn't be possible. You have to play pretty much all your winter games on the road.
18: Right.
20: So it puts a sort of the team in a hole. They come back off in the last few years with 1-5 record, 1-6 record, or maybe get a couple points here and there. It's tough for CF Montreal, and it's going to be tough for the fans. So they just, Gervais wants more answers. Is this going to work or not?
18: And usually when they do play at the stadium back in the day before that no longer became an option, they were doing well, and they did. It was a nice way to kick off the season when it happened. And of course, as we said, they're playing on the road at the beginning of the season, and it does generally hasn't been going well.
20: No,
18: the road.
20: I mean, good teams can win on the road.
18: Yeah.
20: Poor teams can't. And that's what we've sort of had with CF. You have to win on the road. Half your games are on the road. So this new schedule, by the way, why are they doing this? They want to, Major League Soccer wants to pair with European schedules, make it more easy for international breaks and whatnot. So their season will begin in July and end in May. There'll be a long break from mid-December until early February. And then the 2027-2028 season, the full season will be with the winter schedule. So a shortened 14-game season we played to make sure that sort of comes into play. But it's going to be a lot different around here for soccer fans watching games, because trying to match up with that European schedule, it's going to be weird. It's going to be weird to get used to that due to CF Montreal game in January whenever they start, right?
18: Yeah.
20: It's going to be a bit odd.
18: All right, thank you, Jay.
20: Thanks.
18: It is coming up on 7:29. Let's get to some weather now. We're sitting at 19 degrees in downtown Montreal. A mix of sun and cloud in the forecast for a few hours. You're going to see some mainly sunny skies this morning through mid-morning into the early afternoon. Then there's a 30% chance of showers late this afternoon. We're expecting a daytime high of 24 degrees with the humidex feel a little warmer, 25. For this evening, there's a 30% chance of showers and a low of 13 degrees. Morin-Height, we're expecting a mix of sun and cloud with a 30% chance of showers late this afternoon, again, and a high of 21 degrees, partly cloudy with a 30% chance of showers this evening and a low of 10. Let's head over to Lita Polson with the morning commute.
15: And suddenly a slew of major accidents. 13 southbound, we have a three vehicle one sitting right now around the Dagenais area, and the backup is over the Vachon Bridge right now onto both sides of Highway 640. Right now too in the Hochelaga area, Hochelaga and Bossuet is completely closed in that area due to an ongoing investigation and accident. And if you're coming in from the South Shore, 20 is very busy into the Lafontaine Tunnel due to a stall Montreal side.
16: This is CBC News. Good morning, it is 7:30. I'm Sean Lyons with your CBC News from Montreal. A panel of judges from Canada and around the world continuing to hear testimonies at the Permanent People's Tribunal in Montreal today. This is day three of the Human Rights NGO hearings looking into Canada's residential school system. A warning here that some details in this next report could be unsettling to some. As Gloria Henriquez tells us now, yesterday's hearing included testimony of residential school survivors and their traumatic experiences at the hands of school and church staff.
2: He was coming down the stairs with a tray of glasses, and in these glasses were pills.
4: Lucy Tulugarjuk says before she and her sister could hide, Father Eric De Jager forced them to take those pills. Next thing she knows, she remembers being numb and dragged down the floor into the church, where other children were laying, seemingly sleeping. She says she was then sexually abused by the priest.
2: It seemed like I closed my eyes and I opened them again. He was now with my sister, who was laying beside me.
4: While she didn't attend residential school, her abuser was a teacher in several of those institutions. The priest was eventually convicted for sexually assaulting children as young as four. Inside another residential school, George Diamond says he suffered physical abuse. He says kids were hit in the head and their ears were twisted. Diamond says the trauma persisted long after he left the system.
22: It was hard for me, once I started having children, to show affection to them. I had a problem.
4: Diamond says he made sure he never hurt his children like he was. The tribunal will continue to hear testimony from survivors in the coming days. It will issue an interim ruling on Friday on whether Canada committed crimes against humanity, including genocide. Gloria Henriquez, CBC News, Montreal.
16: And a reminder that a national 24-hour Indian residential school crisis line is available at 1-866-925-4419 for emotional and crisis referral services for survivors and those affected. Shifting gears now, a significant political shakeup to Mark Carney's Liberal government's expected later today in a move that environmental activists say reflects Ottawa's decision to put climate change priorities on the back burner. Former cabinet minister and Montreal area MP Stephen Guilbeault will reportedly announce he is leaving politics. Guilbeault has become increasingly disillusioned in recent months by what he has called the dismantling of climate policies under Prime Minister Mark Carney, including the recent energy deal with Alberta. Patrick Bonnet is a Bloc Québécois MP and former colleague of Guilbeault in the environment movement, says he's not surprised by the decision.
23: Monsieur Carney est arrivé avec le veston d'un banquier vert, mais dans les faits, c'est un banquier pro-pétrole.
16: Bonnet says Mark Carney came to power claiming to be a green banker, only to prove that that's not the case. Bonnet insists that Canada is missing out on an opportunity to build an independent green economy by focusing on pipelines and fossil fuels instead. Stephen Guilbeault will reportedly discuss his decision with the Liberal caucus this morning and make a statement this afternoon. Dental patients and providers are asking Health Canada to clarify the eligibility criteria for the Canadian Dental Care Plan. Although basic dental care does not need pre-approval, more expensive procedures like crowns and dentures do, but those requests are frequently denied, often with no explanation. Leah Hendry reports.
24: I had a filling, I guess, break.
25: Walter Bosset ran into this problem last year. His dentist did an emergency repair on his tooth, but it needed a crown. He says all the x-rays and paperwork were submitted, but his pre-authorization request was denied by Sun Life, which administers the CDCP and processes claims. The crown would have cost him more than $1,600. The insurer did not explain why Bosset was ineligible for coverage.
24: And I was quite surprised because the dentist was convinced it was straightforward.
25: Dr. Marie-Claude Desjardins is the president of the Quebec Association of Dental Surgeons. For more complex procedures, she says it's often unclear why coverage is being denied.
3: Donc ça c'est quelque chose qu'on demande des améliorations.
25: Their association has asked Health Canada to make it simpler to understand. A spokesperson for the federal ministry reminded Canadians the CDCP isn't free. Dentists may charge more than the CDCP's established fees. And depending on a patient's household income, a service may only be partially reimbursed. The breakdown of what services are covered, how much the plan paid, and the patient's final share has been improved. The government has also given dentists fact sheets to help them explain the eligibility criteria to patients. Leah Hendry, CBC News, Montreal.
16: You can read more on this story, by the way, by visiting our website at cbc.ca/Montreal. And finally, nervous hockey fans are going to be gathering to watch the Habs tonight as they try to tie up their Eastern Conference Final Series. They trail the Carolina Hurricanes 2-1 after back-to-back OT losses. Now, the thousands gathering at the Bell Centre are going to be counting on the talents of one veteran organist tonight who's been providing musical motivation for nearly 4 decades. Rowan Kennedy has the story.
5: Dianne Bibeau dreamed of playing the organ for the Montreal Canadiens ever since she was 8 years old.
6: Every Saturday night, we were eating chicken, looking at the Canadian, and one day I said to my parents, I'm going to play for this team.
5: And that became a reality in 1987 at the old Montreal Forum, before the Habs moved to the Bell Centre. Over the years, the team has tried other ways to hype up the crowd like a live DJ. But Bibeau says there's nothing like a classic organ to play off how people are feeling about the game.
6: It's like popcorn in cinema. You go to a movie, you eat popcorn.
5: She's even named her instruments and speakers up in the stands, things like Spock, Doodle, and Frito. Bibeau says even though the stakes are higher in the playoffs, her nightly routine doesn't change much.
6: I'm at the Bell Center at 5 o'clock. At 5:30, I have dinner. And at 6:30, 1.5 hours before the game, I start playing the music for an hour.
5: Bibeau says the role is an honor, and she says she'll continue to play for as long as possible. Rowan Kennedy, CBC News, Montreal.
16: And that was your CBC News.
18: Thank you, Sean. Sean Lyons from CBC Montreal Newsroom. Good morning. I'm Sean Henry. This is Daybreak on CBC Radio 1, the CBC News app, CBC Listen. It's coming up on 7:37. We are sitting at 19 degrees in downtown Montreal. Morin Heights sitting at 16 degrees and in Cowansville sitting at 17 degrees. Coming up this half hour, a coalition of researchers and community organizations calling for legal reform to address homelessness in Quebec. We'll be speaking with the lawyer chairing the new policy proposals in just a moment. First, over to Lita Polson with the morning commute,
15: which has become quite congested now, especially from the North Shore on both Laurentian and 13. We have that major accident around the Dagenais area. Trying to clear that out of the way, and the backup is right on to the 640 into Saint-Eustache and into Boisbriand. The South Shore is actually, it's not that bad. It's improved since earlier on, our earlier problems, but still very difficult on the 10 to the Champlain Bridge from about Highway 30 on the Montreal side. It's easy this morning, right up to the Turcotte Interchange. And then you know what you're going to get, DeCary, which is busy from Turcotte to the DeCary Interchange.
18: All right, a little bit more on the weather. A mix of sun and cloud for today. You're going to see sunny skies from mid-morning until early afternoon. This afternoon, there's a 30% chance of showers and a high of 24 degrees. Cowansville, a mix of sun and cloud, there's a 40% chance of showers late this afternoon as well and a high of 21. It is 7:38. A coalition of community organizations and researchers is calling for legal reform to address homelessness in Quebec. The Quebec Homelessness Prevention Collaborative released its new set of policy proposals this morning. Pearl Ilianis is a lawyer and chair of the collaborative's legislative reform project, also a professor at McGill University. Good morning. Thank you for coming in.
7: Good morning. It's a pleasure to be here.
18: Why are you advocating legal reform as a way to tackle homelessness?
7: So, we think that the problem with homelessness, the surge in homelessness in Quebec, indeed across Canada, but certainly in Quebec as well, we've seen it in the point in time counts. The measures we're using simply are not working. Programs and policies can be changed tomorrow morning, throwing money at things where the policies, again, elections can change individuals. We think that the assertion of what our fundamental values are as a society should be reflected in our legislative structures, just as we do with lots of other rights. We need a change. We think this involves a fundamental shift in approach.
18: Right. So what specific changes would you like to see?
7: So specifically, the way this plays out is, first of all, at a broad level, that the Quebec government is actually accountable for how it's doing in reducing homelessness, and that they be public accountability to the people for its progress in homelessness, and that there be individual recourses for individuals in need. That breaks down into four separate areas. We want to see the right to housing actually put in the Quebec Charter of Human Rights and Freedoms, okay. Number one. Number two, we want to see a legislative target of about 20% for social housing in Quebec, and we want that to be in the regulatory framework, not just we built 23 houses this week. What difference does that make for people with homelessness? Yeah. Number three, we want to make sure that people who leave institutions like hospitals and prisons receive a duty from the government to be assisted and sometimes given temporary housing to make sure that they don't go straight into homelessness. Mm-hmm. We know that a lot of these people are the main source of homelessness. And finally, strengthened protections around evictions.
18: I want to go back to the first thing you said about recognizing the right to housing. What do you think that would do if that was in the charter? What do you think that would do? How does that hold the government and decision makers to account?
7: So having a law automatically means that we're holding people to account, right? That's why we have legislation. Okay. So what we think it will do, what we know it will do, is the Quebec Charter of Human Rights and Freedoms has something called quasi-constitutional status. And that means that it applies to and affects every law in Quebec. So whether it's municipal legislation, whether it's tenant legislation, whether it's the civil code, the right to housing will underpin and inform and guide and structure all of our public policy if it impacts housing. And if I could just use a brief analogy, think about in your world, the right to freedom of expression, right? We don't need to reiterate it every time something new is done at CBC. It's an underlying right that affects everything the media does. Housing's like should be like that too. The Quebec signed on to it in 1976 as an international obligation. We still don't have it explicitly in the Quebec Charter.
18: Right. How has the current legal framework contributed to the issue?
7: Where do I begin? So number one, the right to housing is not explicitly in the charter, although we think it is implicitly there. We want to see it explicitly there. The Quebec government has not, in our view, provided sufficient protection for people who are subject to evictions leading to homelessness. Those protections are not there sufficiently in the civil code. We want to see those protections there. And we want to see a legislative requirement to build social housing. What it's done, so in response to your question, because of the inadequacy of the legislative framework around social housing, right. We only have about 3.5% social housing, if you don't include the co-ops in Quebec. Mm. Our target's 20. And countries like France that do have that kind of legislation are up around 16-17%. It makes a difference.
18: Everything you're asking for with regards to legal framework, changes to the civil code, changes to the Quebec Charter, that's a process. That's a process that has to go through the National Assembly, vote. Sure. That's a process. And it might take some time, and it may not get the result you want.
7: Right. So three things to say about that. The first thing is that the right to housing is an obligation of what we call in law progressive realization. That means that the government, the law recognizes that this is something that necessarily happens over time. So that's built into the process. Okay. That's recognized. Can't fix this tomorrow morning.
18: Yeah.
7: To your point. The second point to make is that we have spent a lot of time looking at other jurisdictions. Finland, for example, has brought homelessness down to 0.02%, so 10 times better than us. They started in the mid-80s with a raft of legislative provisions that deal with substance abuse, social housing, conditions for tenants, all of them working at the same time. It's taken 25 years. Okay. But we have to start somewhere.
18: Right. Aside from legal reform, how can we address homelessness? What other ways do you think there are?
7: Well, our our idea is not that law is over here and policy is over there, okay. Right? Our idea is that the legal framework we're proposing creates an architecture or an ecosystem within which policies and programs can be developed. So it's really about creating that political will and that social solidarity around one of the things that I think we all recognize is fundamental to our well-being, especially in a climate like Canada. And so we really do think that this is a sea change, if you will, a shift. Mm-hmm. That will allow the government to reflect what I think is what is clearly one of Quebec's most important social policy issues.
18: Now, do you know how much homelessness costs the province?
7: Yeah, about $2 billion a year. And we also know that we think that there are savings in the range of about $23,000 per person per year if we move people into stable permanent housing. Comparable studies have been done in like coming back to Finland, again, those numbers are similar, around $25,000 a year per person taken off the street and moved into stable housing. Obviously, the economic issue is part of the problem. But right. Even if there were, if I could just close with this, even if there were no savings at all, even if it was exactly the same cost,
18: right.
7: Why would you not choose a system where people can actually be housed rather than be on the street?
18: Yeah. I want to ask you about Finland, because Finland is often cited as an example of how...

0: multiple approaches to legislative change, tenant protections, incentives for building affordable housing, accessible housing for people with disabilities, all of those things working together, all boats have risen. And we think that that in combination with working with civil society organizations is really fundamental.
1: And the mayor of Montreal, Soraya Martinez-Frada, is making an announcement later today about the city's investment regarding homelessness. What would you like to hear?
0: So we'd really, well, so citizens have limited ability, cities have limited ability to raise taxes. Mm-hmm. As we know, they have limited resources. We think that the province needs to be committing funds to the city to make sure that that social housing can be built. The cities cannot build it with their own money. So what we want to see is the city supporting these recommendations. We've met with the UMQ. We've met with several municipalities. We've talked to them about this. Many of them are on board. The important thing here is that this, we're talking about multiple government interventions, federal, provincial, and municipal. Sure. Cities need to be given the tools to do this work. And that, again, will require modification to the legislative framework.
1: So you talked to the UMQ, you talked to municipalities. What about anybody from the provincial government?
0: So we've met with and we're trying to meet with all the political parties. We've reached out to the current government, the Minister of Health and Social Services. We've reached out to all the relevant ministries. They understand our position. The current government hasn't embraced the idea of a right to housing yet, but we do think that this is something that they need to be thinking about, that all the parties need to be thinking about. We're coming up to an election. Our timing is not accidental.
1: Yeah, and because we're coming up on an election year, provincial election year in October, what do you make of how this issue has been talked about from the different parties?
0: So everybody is really focusing on folks who are homeless, experiencing homelessness now. That's really important. Obviously, we can't get rid of supports to people in the streets right now, but we're not sufficiently focusing on prevention. And I think the four aspects or the four chantiers, the four areas that I talked about earlier represent a practical way to prevent homelessness before it starts. That's where we want to see the shift.
1: Okay. This conversation, it does continue because it's ongoing, as we know.
0: It is.
1: And then the search for solutions, there are many out there, and we said some are being implemented. We're watching the results, but again, this is a conversation that continues, and we'll follow all of this and your efforts to convince the government to legislate some of this stuff.
0: Thanks very much for having me.
1: Thank you. That is Pearl Iliadis. She's a lawyer and the chair of the Quebec Homelessness Prevention Collaborative's Legislative Reform Project, also a professor at McGill University. 7:40.

0: Lita.
1: I've got a little bit of a REM problem right now. It's a slowdown. It's on the Bois-Franc station at this point. And we're looking into it. We'll have more information for you a little bit after Jay and sports and Sean talk more on that. But right now, also, we have stalled cars, 138 West around Airlie. Watch out for that one. It is causing intense traffic in that area. And a couple of other stalls. Met westbound at Stinson, a stalled vehicle. Met eastbound at Lacadie, a stalled vehicle. People stalling out, Sean.
0: Thank you. Coming up on 7:50, Jay is here for sports. And Jay, the Montreal Roses have had a great start to the season.
2: Yeah, the team has picked up points in every game, have four victories, and sit atop of the Northern Super League standings. And there's more good news. Joining us on the line is Annie LaRouche. That's always good news. She's the team's president. Good morning, Annie LaRouche.
3: Good morning.
0: Good morning.
2: So the team plays at Stade Royal in Laval, but you have your eyes on something bigger. Tell us what you have planned.
3: So the good news is that on August 29th, we will be playing the Halifax Tides at Stade Saputo at 2 p.m. So we're very excited about this. We've been working on this for a while now, and we were very happy to finally announce it yesterday.
0: What do you think a full Saputo Stadium, because I'm imagining that's the goal, a full Stade Saputo, would mean for women's soccer?
3: It would be absolutely incredible. So the biggest attendance for women's soccer in Canada was last year.

0: at BMO Field where the for the opening game with actually the Roses and the team in Toronto. So our players lived it. They know what it can feel like. So what we want to do, of course, is break this record that was 14,518, if I'm not mistaken, fans. So we want to break this record, and not only break this record, but we want a full house. This would be absolutely amazing for our players. It will be energizing, and you know, they would be feeding off the crowd and the atmosphere. So we're, yeah, that's our goal.
1: There's something about the city and women's sports setting records for attendance, because still the Montreal Victoire had the record for PWHL attendance, and you would now, you still hold the record for, I guess, visiting team, as you mentioned there, 14,518 spectators to watch the Roses in that inaugural game. A win, by the way, against AFC at Toronto. Yes, I must mention that. Obviously, you need to have some sort of partnership with CF Montreal, because that's their home stadium, right? So what has that partnership been like with CF?
0: Oh, they've been absolutely incredible. So, you know, the CF Montreal, Gabriel Gervais and his team, they've been fantastic. We've been talking since day one, looking at all the options. What we want to do is grow this soccer community. They're fully involved in, you know, with the academy, with in women's soccer. So we've been having like really good discussions. They're collaborating on this, and we're really excited to you know, put this together and promote those or make those women shine. That's what we want to do. You know, we want to finally those women athletes can shine and where, you know, it's not, there's not a better place than this iconic venue. Stade Saputo is the home of soccer in Montreal. So this is where we want it to be.
2: Anil, I just want to ask you about the vibe and how you're preparing for August 29th and that vibe. I mean, we can say Stade Boreal is smaller than Stade Saputo, and there are times where it could be a little quieter versus Stade Saputo, which is, can be very loud at times. So how are you preparing to match that energy that you sometimes see at Stade Saputo?
0: Well, you know, we've been discussing about this with Marinette, our sporting director, and Robert, our coach. This is amazing news. The ladies, our players, they've seen it before. They've seen it last year. They want to see it again. They want to live it. They're ready for that. They were so excited when we made the announcement that they want this.
2: Yeah. And if you do sell out, could we see more Roses games at the venue?
0: Well, it's definitely like I was saying, we have an amazing collaboration with the CF Montreal. So we'll see. They have a new calendar. We'll see how, you know, how things go next year with their calendar. And so one thing at a time, we'll start with one game and then we'll see how we can make it happen.
1: So Annie, your time as president of the club is nearing an end.
0: Yes.
1: Right. You announced a few weeks ago that you'll be stepping away from that role that you've held since the very, very beginning. I just need to know why you're leaving.
0: Yeah. Well, I know it seems like a surprising decision, but, you know, that has been thoughtfully considered since the end of last season. Although it may seem like I only stayed for one season, I started this project 3 years ago. And, you know, it wasn't made overnight. And I wanted to make sure that this team was fully autonomous, could stand on its own. And on May 2nd, our first home game, everything was magical. It was perfect on and off the field. You know, big win. The crowd was amazing. We had an amazing night. So it was, you know, I said, this is it. I didn't get a call for troubleshooting during the game. So I'm like, everyone's good. They know what they're doing. So it's been a discussion with the owners, Isabelle and Jean-François, and they fully support me on that. And it's not like, you know, I'm slamming the door. We've been discussing this for a couple of months. We want to make sure that we ensure a transition. I love this team. And I'm that's what I was saying. Finally, I'm going to sit down and watch a full game, which I've never had the chance to do. So, so this team is in great hands. They know what they're doing. You know, I want to be sitting in my rocking chair a couple of years from now and say, I built this team. So I will always be there. I will always support. And this is the deal that we have with the owners. Whenever they need me, I'll be there.
1: So what's next for you?
0: Oh, evaluating the options right now. So
2: for sure.
0: More announcements to come.
2: There you go. Well, in the meantime, Annie Larouche, I'm sure you know that there's a song now for the team, L'année des Roses.
0: Yes.
2: What do you think of it?
0: Oh, I love it. This is another amazing collaboration. Like this team goes, it goes beyond what happens on the pitch. Like, people want to be part of this. And Corneille, we met with Corneille and he said, I have a song for you and I want women to sing it. And this is absolutely amazing. Hopefully you'll be playing it because people need to hear this song. And yeah.
2: We will be playing it. Yeah, it's called L'année des Roses. It's by Jean-Franck Naomi, Nicole Muzzoni, and Zoe. So we're going to play that right now. Thanks for joining us this morning.
0: Thank you so much.
1: Here
2: it is.

0: as L'Année des Roses. And of course, we were talking to Annie Larouche, the team's president, the Montreal Roses team president. 7:58, Sean Lyons is here with news headlines.
1: Lots to follow today, of course. We are also watching the developments. We're expecting former Environment Minister Stephen Guilbeault to leave political life later today to make that announcement. Already reaction is coming in. Here in Montreal, the non-governmental organization looking into residential schools in Canada continues hearing from witnesses later today. We're continuing to follow that for you as well. And we're also talking politics with the PQ saying that Ottawa has no business getting involved in what would constitute a successful sovereignty referendum here. More news is coming up at 8:30.
2: We have news on the REM. It's slow at this point. Now, I thought it was isolated to the Boisfranc, Côte-de-Liesse stations, but no, it's been all branches. Now the platform's very busy, very heavy. A couple of accidents, too. We have one on the South Shore, 20 East at Mortagne. It's a multi-vehicle. Another multi-vehicle, 13 South over the Vachon Bridge, also in the left-hand lane.
0: Daybreak on CBC Radio 1, the CBC News app, CBC Listen. I'm Sean Henry, your host here on this show. Coming up after the 8 o'clock edition of World Report, we are going to get reaction to Stephen Guilbeault's departure. Patrick Monet from the Bloc Québécois will join us with his thoughts. It's 19 degrees in Montreal. We are back after World Report.
3: This is World Report. Good morning, I'm Martina Fitzgerald. Energy Minister Tim Hodgson is in BC for a major announcement about liquefied natural gas. The deal with Germany could see up to 1 million metric tons of LNG exported annually. It would come from a planned facility off the northwest coast of British Columbia. Janice McGregor is in our parliamentary bureau. Janice, what is the significance of this deal?
4: The Cilicium's production, storage, and terminal facility on Pierce Island was referred to the Major Projects Office last November as a priority for federal approval. Once built, the plan is to export some 12 million metric tons of liquefied natural gas annually. Now, this particular deal today is going to take up 1 million of those tons. Earlier agreements already secured other buyers, but as BC Premier David Eby explained yesterday, the business case for Cilicium's isn't there until enough offtake deals are in place.
5: A major announcement with a European partner of purchasing LNG gets us that much closer to final investment decision of this more than $10 billion investment in British Columbia and Canada.
4: The buyer in this deal is significant in and of itself. CEFA, which stands for Securing Energy for Europe, is a utility that was nationalized by the German government as part of the push to wean Europe off of Russian oil and gas. But the liquefied natural gas from this terminal that's north of Prince Rupert may be heading to Asia, not Germany, freeing up other LNG suppliers to then pivot to Europe. When we hear from Natural Resources Minister Tim Hodgson later this morning, he may say that working with the Germans on this is a win for the Carney government, trying to diversify Canada's exports and work more closely to support the security of European partners as the war in Ukraine continues. And because the Nisga Nation is a partner in this project, and its chief is going to join the minister today, it's an example of a deal that provides First Nations economic development opportunities, furthering the reconciliation agenda in BC, which politically is a really hot file right now.
3: Well, Janice, this is not a done deal. It's also facing some controversy. What can you tell us about that?
4: Well, the pipeline to get the natural gas to the terminal for liquefaction, that's not built yet. Last month, British Columbia's Supreme Court heard two petitions challenging the provincial approval for the route for the 900-kilometer Prince Rupert gas transmission pipeline. A hereditary chief from the Gitxsan Nation, alongside local residents and environmental groups, argued that the environmental review was out of date and the route shouldn't cut across one of the last remaining untouched parts of the nation's territory without more consultation. It's a challenging case, pitting economic development opportunities for one nation against the cultural and environmental concerns of another.
3: Janice McGregor in Ottawa. Thank you, Janice.
4: You're welcome.
3: Longtime federal minister Stephen Guilbeault is expected to announce today he is resigning his seat in the House of Commons. The environmental activist has expressed unease with the direction of the Carney government, how it's rolled back key pillars of Canada's climate and environmental policy. As Kate McKenna reports, Guilbeau is not the only one raising concerns.
6: So Stephen Guilbeau was a fantastic colleague, you know, and he's not only from Quebec, he was my neighbor next, sitting next to me when he was a minister.
7: Health Minister Marjorie Michel is one of several Liberal cabinet ministers who say they're sorry to see Stephen Guilbeau go.
6: I really appreciate his work, his advocacy, and I'm fully respectful of his decision.
7: Sources tell CBC News this morning the Liberal MP is expected to tell his caucus colleagues he's planning to resign as a member of parliament. Guilbeau has been critical of the Carney government's moves to roll back climate and environmental policy, some of which was put in place when Guilbeau was environment minister under Justin Trudeau. He resigned from cabinet last November after the prime minister unveiled plans to work with Alberta to build a new pipeline to the west coast. When the next phase of that deal was announced earlier this month, Guilbeau said he was reflecting on his future. Current Environment Minister Julie DeBrusen downplayed concerns.
8: Look, I think that we have a caucus that cares deeply about the environment, fighting climate change, and also about how we're going to build our country in this moment.
7: But Guilbeau is not the only MP feeling uneasy. More than a dozen Liberals recently wrote to the Prime Minister expressing concerns about the compromises being made to get more things built in Canada. Kate McKenna, CBC News, Ottawa.
3: The stories are painful to recount and often painful to hear, but the Permanent People's Tribunal says they are crucial testimony in its investigation into whether Canada committed genocide. CBC Indigenous reporter Joy Spearchief Morris takes us through some of what the Independent Tribunal has heard so far.
9: Six of us were transferred into the mush hole, and I was six at the time.
10: Roberta Hill is a residential school survivor. On Tuesday, seven international judges heard from Hill and other survivors who recounted their experiences of abuse while at residential school. The Permanent People's Tribunal is in Montreal this week to hear testimony from over a dozen witnesses, including residential school survivors. Hill, who was from Six Nations, attended Mohawk Institute Residential School in Brantford, Ontario.
9: And after a while, they basically tell you to stop crying and get over it type thing, but you don't get over it.
10: Kimberly Murray provided evidence to the tribunal on Monday. She is the former special interlocutor on missing children and unmarked burials.
9: For those little lives stolen, those little lives lost, what great things could they have done if their lives weren't taken by the state?
10: Today, the tribunal will hear testimony from survivors of forced sterilization. An interim ruling is expected on Friday. Joy Spearchief Morris, CBC News, Montreal.
3: The war in Iran and the push for a peace agreement will be a major focus for U.S. President Donald Trump and his cabinet today. They were supposed to go to Camp David, but their cabinet trip has been postponed by a forecast for bad weather. So instead, they're gathering at the White House. Trump is still insisting his administration and Iran have largely negotiated a peace deal. But the negotiations appear to be in flux, with talks complicated by what the U.S. called defensive strikes carried out against Iran on Monday. Politicians in Bolivia are changing the law to make it easier to deploy armed forces at times of civil unrest. Police fired tear gas at protesters. Some responded by lighting firecrackers, the latest confrontation in 4 weeks of social and political turmoil. Bolivians are struggling with a cost of living crisis, and demonstrators want President Rodrigo Paz to roll back austerity measures. He has responded by cutting his salary and those of his cabinet ministers. Canadians are turning to artificial intelligence for medical advice, but it seems most of us want AI to support doctors, not replace them. Christine Burek has details.
11: A new survey shows nearly half of Canadians have tried using AI for medical advice, but many don't trust it. Nearly 7 in 10 would rather wait 2 weeks to see a doctor than get an instant AI diagnosis.
12: And even the people who told us they have really poor access to care, even they are saying that they would rather wait for a human doctor than
11: David Valentin is with Liaison Strategies, the firm that did the poll.
12: I think the worry now for the population is, what if it affects me? What if my care is diminished as a result of these new new tools? What if my information is hacked or released in some way?
13: A second thing is people are really worried about the role of big tech companies in AI, and they're worried about the profit motives of these companies and how that might...
11: Dr. Anmol Verma is a professor of AI research and education in medicine at the University of Toronto. As doctors' offices across the country roll out AI technology to take notes rather than writing them by hand, only 31% of those surveyed say they support doctors using that kind of AI during their visits.
13: It was surprising that
11: Verma says policymakers need to do a better job reassuring Canadians that patient privacy is really being protected.
13: It is absolutely true that there is a risk of losing trust in the system, and we can't afford to do that.
11: Most experts say they wouldn't rely on AI for specific medical advice or share personal health information, but say it can be useful for learning about conditions and even helping patients prepare questions for a doctor's visit. Christine Birak, CBC News, Toronto.
3: Rescuers in central Laos say they have found five villagers stuck in a flooded cave alive. They've been trapped there for a week ever since they went to search for gold, and flash floods blocked their exit. Video posted by a Thai rescue group appears to show the villagers in a cave, each wearing a headlamp and sitting on a rock surrounded by floodwater. Two people are still missing. That is the latest national and international news from World Report. For news anytime, go to cbcnews.ca. I'm Martina Fitzgerald. This is CBC News.
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0: 8:10, it is Wednesday, May 27th. I'm your host, Sean Henry. We are sitting at 17 degrees now in Montreal. It is 16 in Warren Heights, 17 in Cowansville. We're going to get reaction from Stephen Guilbeault's departure from federal politics, political life in just a moment. First, over to Lita Polson with the morning commute.
2: And several problems. REM is one of them, actually. It's just a slowdown, but still a slowdown. That, of course, a very busy form of transportation creates congestion on the platforms, and a big accident in the Hochelaga area. There's a closure of the street at Kedzilek.
0: Thank you. 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
1: Lots to get to this morning, Sean. As the Permanent People's Tribunal looking into Canada's residential school system continues its hearings in Montreal, we're going to take you to a special visit to a museum exhibit looking at residential schools as well. Gabriel Gindi got a look at that, so we'll tell you more about it. Got a lot to get to on politics, not just Stephen Guilbeault getting ready to step aside from political life, but also in provincial politics. The PQ is warning Ottawa that it will have no business in deciding what would constitute a successful referendum result here. And we're taking you out to the Montreal Roses, the soccer team. They are getting set for a big game, shifting from Laval down to the Saputo Stadium in Montreal later this summer. More news is coming up at 8:30.
0: Thank you. It is 8:11. Montreal MP and former Environment Minister Stephen Guilbeault is resigning as a member of Parliament. He's expected to break the news to his colleagues at the Liberal caucus meeting today. Guilbeault, a former environmental activist, has been vocal about his opposition to Prime Minister Mark Carney's climate policy rollbacks and fossil fuel investments. Patrick Bonnet is a Bloc Québécois MP for the riding of Repentigny, formerly with Greenpeace Canada. Good morning. Thanks for talking to us.
16: Good morning.
0: What's your reaction to this news?
16: Well, obviously, I think, first of all, we commend Mr. Guilbeault's political commitment for many years. I think it needs to be mentioned. But it's clear that his departure from the Liberal caucus confirms that this government has completely abandoned the fight against climate change and environmental issue. This is a massive climate betrayal.
0: Tell me a little bit more. What do you make of the Liberal government's environmental policies?
16: Well, I wish they had. Basically, what we've seen for the last year is the dismantling of the climate action plan that Canada had. This plan was not enough, but it was there. But now we're just seeing a government which is unfolding the red carpet for more oil and gas, producing more, having new pipelines and to our environment. So that's definitely no longer a concern for the Liberal Party. Environment is a footnote, and even it disappeared kind of, where kind of looking to the coming hours and days to see which other MPs the Liberal Party will send up, like Mr. Guilbeault did, because it is definitely Alberta winning at the moment and oil and gas companies.
0: Patrick Bonnet, Stephen Guilbeault had a similar background to you. Tell us, what's the reality of transitioning from an environmental organization, a background in environmental work, to politics?
16: Well, I guess it depends which party you're with. I'm with the Bloc Québécois. We have the strongest platform on environment. We're standing in the House of Commons, pushing the government and saying that environment is still there. Climate change still exists, not because Mr. Trump came in that it disappeared. Canadians are still concerned, and we want to make sure that the government propose what is actually feasible, and what is feasible is to protect environment, develop the new economy, protect people's health, and make sure that we follow what's happening at the international level, which is many countries moving away from fossil fuel and having new measures in place. But that's the opposite we're seeing in Canada. And obviously, it is different to do politics. But I mean, when you are aligned with the values of the party, which is definitely in my case with the Bloc Québécois. We're still there as the environmental conscience in this parliament.
0: Right. You say you're aligned with the Bloc Québécois. Do you have to make any sacrifices, compromises because you're in politics?
16: Well, as you have in life in general, I mean, we are a party. We're aligned in terms of environment, and obviously, you cannot be 100% aligned all the time.
0: Right. But is there ever a time where you're not aligned with the Bloc Québécois when it comes to the environment?
16: Not so far. It has been clear, like our positions are clear. We're seeing a future for Quebec, which should be based on clean energy, clean transportation, less gas and oil in buildings and businesses, and making sure that we develop this economy, which is happening. You see it in China, for instance. They have 50% of the new cars, passenger cars that are sold are electrics. The solar, wind farm, batteries, it's all the future happening, but Canada is just dragging behind. And what we've seen in the last year is the biggest step backs in the environment that we never seen in Canada's history. It wasn't that bad under the Stephen Harper conservative government. I mean, in 1 year, that's why Mr. Guilbeault has left, because this government don't care anymore about climate change.
0: Yeah, I know there's not too much time left for the rest of this parliamentary session. Having said that, what will you be watching for over the next few weeks?
16: Well, obviously, for us, environment is a priority, and we'll make sure that we will look at what the government will be proposing, and we'll be standing in the House pushing for what we think is the real future that Canada needs to be aligned with. And obviously, there are issues with the actual referendum in Alberta, the fact that the federal government is trying to decide what type of question and what will be a clear decision by a population is important for Quebec, because it's clear for the Quebec National Assembly that we have to decide for our future. It's not Ottawa that should decide. So that's also an issue. And obviously, with the actual tariffs in place, which affect a lot of businesses in Quebec, we are still asking for proper measure to protect jobs and protect the businesses, which we haven't seen when we think about forestry, when we think about aluminium in Quebec and all those sectors that are directly affected, and for which the government hasn't been proposing strong policies or even like policies in general.
0: Still lots to watch for in the coming weeks. Thanks for joining us this morning.
16: My pleasure. Have a great day.
0: You too. That is Patrick Bonnet, a Bloc Québécois MP for the riding of Repentigny. It is 8:17. Here's Lita.
2: With REM, it's actually functioning very well, but the platform's still very, very heavy, and that's on all lines, all branches. Another accident for us on 25 South. This is in the Mascouche area, Chemin Saint-Henri. And they're still clearing away a big accident as you make your way along the 20 towards the La Fontaine Tunnel around the Mortagne area off to the right-hand side. Thank goodness, though, the one on 13 South over the Vachon Bridge has been cleared and removed and instantly It just cleared out, which is always good.
0: Thank you, Lita. It is exactly 8:18. The Canadian Dental Care Plan was designed to help millions of Canadians access basic care. The plan provides support to get simple procedures like exams, cleanings, to cavity fillings. But for one Kirkland resident, things haven't been as smooth when it comes to more complex treatments. Walter Busse joins us on the line to talk about it. Good morning.
17: Good morning, Sean. How are you?
0: Good, good. How did you think this plan would personally help you?
17: When I first heard of the plan, I thought, you know, good on the federal government for enhancing the Canadians' healthcare. As a heavy user of healthcare, I was looking forward to the dental plan, especially because I was just retiring and would have no regular income, and I had not applied for, I wasn't expecting to receive old age security and Quebec pension plan. Okay. So our family income would have been within the threshold to receive coverage, and I was looking forward to that because I also did not have private coverage.
0: Huh. What treatment did you look to get covered under the plan?
17: Well, initially it was a simple cleanings and x-rays, and there didn't seem to be any hiccups getting approval and compensation from Sun Life on that. But I did have a more serious molar crack, and the filling broke off, and it required an emergency visit. And the dentist said that I would need to have a crown to properly repair the tooth for the future. So we sent the dentist sent in a pre-authorization as per the plan, and it was denied without explanation or justification or any direction whatsoever. So I said, "Look, let's resubmit." And this was the spring of last year.
0: How many times did you resubmit?
17: Pardon me?
0: How many times did you resubmit?
17: We then resubmitted, within a matter of weeks, in accordance with the plan again. And there was another denial without explanation. And then shortly after that, I received notification from, I think it was Services Canada, that I had to reapply for coverage under the Canadian Dental Care Plan. I've since found out that seems to be a regular occurrence, that all Canadians who want to participate in the plan have to apply annually or they lose their potential benefit.
0: Yeah. Walter, let me ask you this. Was your dentist surprised by the denial?
17: I was surprised because I thought it was pretty straightforward. My dentist said it was required. But then I did a consultation with my dentist, and she said there's a more pressing molar that needs a crown, and maybe we should just overlook and drop the issue about that first crown and do a second crown that's more pressing.
0: Right.
17: And so taking her advice, we submitted another pre-authorization for a different tooth. And lo and behold, it was denied. And we sent with no explanation. Again, Sun Life didn't provide any explanation whatsoever. It was something along the lines of, it does not meet the requirements of the plan. See the health benefits.
0: Yeah.
17: That was it.
0: What about you? Have you reached out to Sun Life?
17: I asked my dentist to resubmit again because the dentist had convinced me that it was absolutely necessary that I have this work done. So we did a second submission, and it was denied. And then I was floored, and I said, okay, now I'm going to call Sun Life. I want an explanation why I'm not just going to take a simple no for an answer. And I got a first line agent on the line, and she was very pleasant. And I asked why it was denied. She said, you just have to go to the website for the Canadian Dental Care Plan, look under crown or crowns, and you see the criteria, and the reason for the denial is there. And I said, well, save me the trouble. Why did you deny it? And she just said, I don't have any reason. I don't have your file with me. You have to look at the plan, which isn't an answer. And I said, let me please speak to your supervisor. I got her supervisor on the line, and I basically got the same answer from her supervisor. And I pressed her why, and she said, well, the refusal would be detailed in the plan specifications.
0: And is it your understanding? I know you didn't get a straight answer from, or you didn't get the answer you were looking for from them, but you did say earlier in the conversation that it didn't meet the plan's policies and coverage criteria. Or so you were told.
17: They said, but they would not say specifically what it did not meet. And so I challenged the supervisor on that point specifically, and I said, where in the plan criteria does it say I am not entitled to the benefit for which I believe that I am, and my dentist believes that I'm entitled to receive the benefit? And she said, it's in the plan. So I went through the plan with her line by line, and I questioned her on each one. Is this the reason why I was denied? And she said, no, it's in further in the plan. And we went through line by line, and after about 20 lines, I just said, look, are you just going to always say it's in the plan somewhere and I have to look for it? And the answer was basically, it's in that you have to look comprehensively at all of the explanations and requirements of the plan.
0: Yeah, and Sun Life directed any questions about the plan to Health Canada. I wanted to ask you, Walter, did you get the crowns you needed yet?
17: No. No, I said, what do I do now? And she said, well, you can resubmit or you can appeal. So I spoke to my dentist. I explained what the supervisor told me. And I said, make sure that you go through the plan in its entirety and just use the plan criteria as a checklist to make sure that you're covering all of the requirements of the plan and that I meet all those requirements, and then do a resubmittal to them based on that. And they did. It was sent by the dentist went through it herself. She did it. She even took the request to Canada Post and sent it by registered mail to Sun Life. And sure enough, I got another denial without explanation, a third time. Oh. And that was a couple of months ago.
0: Right.
17: And I don't know what to do anymore. And it just so happens that my wife last month broke a crown of hers. It broke, just fell off. And she went to our same dentist and had a temporary crown installed. And a pre-authorization was sent in for a new crown of $1,600 and some odd, which is the normal going, right? And 2 weeks later, we received a denial with no explanation. In fact, it was the same verbiage of the denial as I had received.
0: Right. What do you plan to do next?
17: What do I plan to do?
0: Yeah, what do you plan to do next?
17: Well, coincidentally, I did file my tax returns, and within 30 days, I received notice from Service Canada that we now exceed the family income thresholds. So I will be denied anyway. So even if I put in another claim, I'm just going to be denied because I exceed the parameters of what the plan is designed for, which is fine. That's how our tax system works. So I'll just simply have to pay out of pocket. As my wife paid out of pocket, even though she was entitled to benefit, I will have to pay out of pocket. The good news is I can actually afford it, but I feel bad for people who are denied and they're entitled and don't have the funds to do it. And those are the people who really need this desperately. I'll get by. I'm not worried. I'll also claim it. I'll claim the medical expenses on my taxes next year, and I'll get something back, but not very much.
0: Good luck. Thanks for talking to us this morning.
17: Thank you very much.
0: It's Walter Bussey, a patient who has been raising concerns about the Canadian Dental Care Plan, the Quebec Association of Dental Surgeons, and the Canadian Dental Association calling for more transparency. They say unclear denials can delay timely treatment for patients, also create an administrative burden for dentists. Health Canada spokesperson told CBC that incomplete submissions and requests for services not covered under the program are some of the most common reasons for the denials. We have more on this story on our website, cbc.ca. It's from journalist Leah Hendry.

0: You're, of course, listening to 90s Swedish pop band Roxette. They just announced the concert at the Bell Center September 14th. And, tickets go on sale today.
1: That's a throwback.
0: Yeah.
1: That's a throwback.
0: Big throwback.
1: Wow.
0: 828, Jay Turnbull looking at the day in sports.
2: Well, I am off tomorrow, but Blake Sirag will be at the game tonight. Montreal Canadiens taking on the Carolina Hurricanes. Game 4, either he wakes up tomorrow morning and it's a tied series, or Montreal's down 3-1. So a big, big game tonight.
0: All right, thank you. That's it for us for today. We will be back at it tomorrow. Sitting at 19 degrees in downtown Montreal, Morne Heights 16 degrees, partly cloudy. Countsville, it is 17 degrees. Have a great one. Here's Lita.
3: Still problems on the Metropolitan westbound, well, as usual. But, and the REM, very busy at the different platforms. So just to add about 15, 20 minutes if you need to take the REM in any of the branches.

0: This is CBC News. Good morning. It is 8:30. I'm Sean Lyons with your CBC News from Montreal. The Permanent People's Tribunal continues its hearings today in Montreal into Canada's residential school system. It's been hearing from witnesses, survivors testifying about missing Indigenous children and unmarked burials connected to residential schools. Today, that international NGO will hear testimony from survivors of forced sterilization. Now, as the tribunal continues its hearings in Montreal, there's a new exhibit in the city that is presenting some of those stories to the public. The Stolen Childhoods Exhibit showcases first-hand accounts of survivors at a residential school that operated for roughly 140 years. Gabriel Gindy has the story.
1: Mississaugas of Scugog First Nation.
2: A barren papier-mâché apple tree stands on the side of the Stolen Childhoods exhibit in Montreal's Ville-Marie borough. The fallen apples surround the trunk's base. It's a fruit that Indigenous children from over 60 communities and regions were denied eating at the Mohawk Institute. The residential school located in Brantford, Ontario, was one of the longest running in the country. Mika Patterson is research lead at the Survivors Secretariat, the organization in charge of the exhibit. She says that it was a must to feature those who went through the school's doors.
3: And for us, it was of most importance that their testimonies, their lived experiences were shared in a true and honest way.
2: Diane Hill is one of the many survivors who shared her experience. It took her 60 years to feel comfortable recounting the many ways she was mistreated. She says it's more important than ever.
4: We're losing survivors. We're losing this oral, historical truth every day that we lose a survivor.
2: The exhibit is free of charge and will be showcased at Le Nouvel Hotel until Thursday. Gabriel Gindy, CBC News, Montreal.
0: Now, a national 24-hour Indian residential school crisis line remains available to those who may be affected by these stories, as well as survivors. It can be reached at 1-866-925-4419. Heading up to Val-d'Or now, and two people remain unaccounted for as firefighters continue battling a major blaze this morning that has so far engulfed three buildings. Started around 1 o'clock in an apartment building on 3rd Avenue. It spread next door, but a dozen apartments had to be evacuated. One person was taken to hospital with non-life-threatening injuries, and two people, again, remain unaccounted for. Meanwhile, firefighters also had to respond to a second fire nearby. It started at a home on Le Marquis Street about 15 minutes after the first one. No one was hurt. That fire is currently under control. Provincial police suspect both are cases of arson. They say it's too soon to say, though, whether they may or may not be connected. To political news now, the PQ says Ottawa cannot interfere in the result of a referendum here in Quebec. Prime Minister Mark Carney saying yesterday that in the event of a sovereignty referendum in this province, 50% plus one would simply not be enough to separate from Canada. That comes as another province, Alberta, is preparing to hold a referendum on its own to test the waters on its future in the Federation. Cathy Sene explains.
5: I think the premier of Alberta, Danielle Smith, is just doing her job as a premier.
6: PQ leader Paul St-Pierre Plamondon says Mark Carney is out of line in calling an upcoming referendum on the independence movement in Alberta a bluff. He says at least here in Quebec, the rules are clear.
5: Well, it's not a possibility in Quebec for two reasons. First of all, we've got a clear bill, 99.
6: This provincial law, adopted in 2000, states that Quebecers have the right to decide their own future and that 50% plus one is a clear majority in a referendum.
7: Donc, l'avenir constitutionnel du Québec.
6: CAQ Justice Minister Simon-Jolin Barrette is his political opponent, but shares the same view. For him, Bill 99 is the legal framework of a future referendum in Quebec, not the Federal Clarity Act. The PQ leader couldn't agree more.
5: So there's been two referendum, and the principle of 50 plus one has been recognized. All things have been recognized, and there's no validity to any attempt of abuse of power coming from Ottawa.
6: But already, Prime Minister Mark Carney said that he believes the result has to come from a clear majority of the population, and that clarity is not 50% plus one. Cathy Sene, CBC News, Quebec City.
0: And finally, Montreal's professional women's soccer team is hoping for a record-breaking performance later this summer. The Roses are going to be playing a game at Saputo Stadium in August. Now, that is the current home of CF Montreal, the men's team, and it is far larger than the Roses' usual home field in Laval. Officials are hoping to pack Saputo, which has capacity for around 19,000 fans. That is almost four times more than Boreal Field in Laval. The Northern Super League's current attendance record is 14,518, set in Toronto in 2025. By the way, the Roses were there for that game too. Roses president Annie Laroche is about to step aside after 3 years with the team, as well as a crucial role in getting things started. She says she would love to see the record set. She also says she cannot wait to sit back once she leaves and watch a full game, and she can't wait to see what happens next. The Roses currently number one in the league. That game at Saputo Stadium will be against the Halifax Tide on August 29th at 2 p.m. And that was your CBC News. Coming up on 8:36, it is a Wednesday morning. Let's get you back out onto the roads with the traffic. Here's Lita.
8: Thank you, Sean. And we've had quite a few problems this morning, including a large accident at right near Cadillac. Portion of that street currently closed. Another accident, too, just happened in Varennes along the 30 westbound at Monte du Lac. And debris. What would be a morning without debris on the roads? 13 northbound, just after the Louis Bisson Bridge. Watch out. Vehicles are swerving around something in the middle of the road, and you have to watch out for the vehicles and the debris. And in Vaudreuil-Dorion, we do have a stalled vehicle just before the Illatorte Bridge. And then, of course, we have a couple of problems with the REM, including wait times at some of the stations, including the Pierrefonds-Roxboro station.
0: Thank you very much, Lita. To the weather now, Montreal into the Laurentians. Same forecast across the board. Mix of sun and cloud today. Chance of showers late in the afternoon. Highs from 21 to 24 degrees. Partly cloudy. Chance of showers this evening with lows from 10 to 13. And mainly cloudy skies tomorrow. High of 18 degrees in the Laurentians. 21 in Montreal.

0: What concerns me most is that we learned way too much, way too quickly for this to be anything but really bad. We have found ourselves weeks, maybe months behind when this first started spreading.
1: When Dr. Craig Spencer looks at the Ebola outbreak underway in Central Africa, he is deeply worried. He knows firsthand the dangers of the fast-moving virus, not just because he treated patients a decade ago during the largest Ebola outbreak in history, but because he also contracted Ebola while trying to help. In 30 minutes, Dr. Craig Spencer on whether the latest measures countries like Canada are putting in place will work and how reduced U.S. international aid is complicating this outbreak. Then,
2: I wonder where I usually go, buy beer. When I came to take the road to come back home there, I seen this old car and the lights came on and then when he pulled me over, I pulled over and then these two cop cars showed up.
1: Gerard Como was doing something many Canadians who live near a border have done, picking up beer in another province to save a few bucks. But instead of coming home with a new 2-4, Como found himself in a police sting, facing a 5-year legal battle that wound up before the Supreme Court. As this country still struggles to tear down some of the barriers to trade between provinces, we'll look at the so-called Free the Beer case that put interprovincial trade in the spotlight. But we begin with the confusion over the U.S. war with Iran and whether there's still hope of an imminent deal to end the conflict. Good morning. I'm Catherine Cullen, sitting in for Matt Galloway, and this is The Current.
3: Look, the president's not going to make a bad deal. He's just not. This issue, no one has done more. And no one has been more serious about the threat of a nuclear Iran than President Trump has been. And so I'm very confident, and we should all be very confident, that we're not going to have a, we're either going to have a good agreement or we're going to have to deal with it another way. We'd prefer to have a good agreement.
1: U.S. Secretary of State Marco Rubio said on Monday that the president would only accept a good agreement with Iran. But when that agreement may be coming and the kind of deal it would be exactly are big questions. It's been nearly 3 months since the start of the U.S. war in Iran, and since the closure of the Strait of Hormuz sent fuel prices and the cost of a long list of things skyrocketing around the world. On Saturday, Donald Trump said a deal had been largely negotiated. On Sunday, he said he told his negotiators not to rush. And then Marco Rubio said yesterday a deal might take a few days. What was supposed to be a 2-week ceasefire between the U.S. and Iran is now nearly 2 months old and was tested Monday when U.S. forces launched strikes in southern Iran. Iran called it a gross violation of the ceasefire, but U.S. officials said the strikes were designed to protect American troops. Greg Karlstrom is the Middle East correspondent for The Economist. Greg, hello.
4: Good morning, Catherine.
1: You said on social media this week, if you're confused over what's going on with the U.S. and Iran, you're in good company, which might be reassuring to some of us. Where does the talk of any sort of deal stand right now?
4: Well, I think, listen, in general, we are closer than we were 2 months ago to an agreement, but there are still some serious points of contention in a deal. There are two issues that negotiators have been haggling over in recent days. One is the extent of sanctions relief that Iran is going to receive in the first phase of this deal, when it's immediately after it's signed. And then the second issue is what happens to Iran's stockpile of more than 400 kilograms of uranium, highly enriched uranium that's been purified to near weapons grade. Those are the main points of disagreement. And then we should also remember what they're talking about now is effectively an interim deal. It's an agreement to extend the ceasefire, perhaps by another 60 days, and then keep talking about the details of a final agreement, which would be necessarily quite complicated. And we're talking about an arms-controlled component to it that restricts Iran's nuclear program. We're talking about difficult questions around how you structure the sanctions relief. All of that would still have to be negotiated in the future. So the best case scenario now, even if they get to a deal, it's not a comprehensive war-ending agreement.
1: And how different is this from the Obama-era deal that Donald Trump railed against, the nuclear deal with Iran?
4: In some ways, it looks quite similar. I mean, Trump continues to insist that there's no comparison between the two and nobody has seen his deal and we're all going to be surprised that how much better it is. But on the question of Iran's nuclear program, the Americans insisted since Trump took office again last year, that Iran would have to swear off uranium enrichment entirely. That was a red line for them. It seems they have now backed down from that position. And so what they're talking about is a time-limited moratorium on enrichment, but it's not dismantling Iran's nuclear program. It's not clear if it would even have to close down any nuclear facilities as part of that deal. So there are components of this where potentially it will look quite similar to the JCPOA, that Obama-era deal. And perhaps in some areas, it will even be weaker than that agreement.
1: As you suggested, there is some reason for optimism. And at the same time, we saw these U.S. strikes. What is your sense of how all of this is being received in the Middle East?
4: I mean, obviously, everyone is desperate for a deal at this point, with the exception of Israel, which is not enthusiastic. But countries in the Gulf are all urging the Trump administration to end the war, to make an agreement. That includes even the United Arab Emirates, which has been attacked thousands of times by Iran over the past few months, which has been quite hawkish until recently. But even now in private, they are urging Trump to end the war for good, because everyone wants to get their economies moving again and avoid another round of Iranian attacks. I think the U.S. strikes in Iran earlier this week, they're not likely to blow up the ceasefire. It's not the first time the agreement has been violated. Both sides have done that in the past. And I think both sides still do have an interest in talking and trying to get to a deal.
1: You mentioned Israel a moment ago. How has the Israeli government been reacting to this potential progress?
4: Well, when it comes to the deal itself, they've been trying not to say much in public, but in private, Benjamin Netanyahu, the prime minister, is very unhappy about this emerging deal. He's facing an election later this year. He had hoped to go into that election being able to tell his voters that he had vanquished Iran, Israel's main state adversary. And instead, Donald Trump is now negotiating a deal that might give Iran significant sanctions relief and that wouldn't restrict its missile program, its support for regional proxies, et cetera. So it looks from Netanyahu's perspective like a bad deal and something that is politically problematic for him. So what we've seen Israel do over the past few days is intensify its airstrikes in Lebanon, despite the ceasefire that is nominally in effect there. They have expanded strikes out of South Lebanon into the Meqa Valley, into other parts of the country. And Netanyahu was talking about a larger offensive in Lebanon, trying to look to his supporters in Israel as if, you know, they are doing something on that front and as if they have separated that war from Trump's negotiations with Iran.
1: We are going to dig deeper into the situation in Lebanon with our next guest, but I want to stay with the United States for a minute. I mean, you talk about the pressure that Netanyahu is facing, knowing that there's an election in the offing. Of course, in the United States, it's the U.S. midterms that are the source of electoral pressure. How do you think that is affecting how Donald Trump is approaching this moment?
4: Trump is in a political bind here. On the one hand, there are hawks in the Republican Party, people like Lindsey Graham, the senator from South Carolina, who are very unhappy about this talk of a deal, who think Trump is giving too much away to the Iranians, not getting enough in return. And they have publicly and privately been urging the administration not to do this. On the other hand,

0: whether it's restarting the war or making a deal. Both of those are likely to be unpopular decisions with some of his allies.
1: And of course, this war has had so many effects, the thousands of people who have died. It has wreaked havoc around the world with high fertilizer and fuel prices. It's hit less wealthy countries particularly hard. If indeed there is something of a longer-term deal, a memorandum of understanding, the Strait of Hormuz reopens, what do you think that means for the prices that have, you know, had such a grip on so much of the world?
0: I think we're still looking at many months of higher prices. If they do announce a deal, I mean, we will see a moment of enthusiasm in oil markets. I'm sure Brent crude futures will drop on the news. But to get physical commodities moving again, to get oil, gas, fertilizer, all of these things moving out of the Gulf, you will need hundreds of ships to come back to the region, some of which are now on the other side of the world, picking up cargoes or conducting deliveries. That's going to take months. You will need oil and gas producers in the Gulf to restart production, which is a complicated process. When we're talking about oil wells or gas liquefaction plants, that can take weeks to do. And all of them will hesitate to do that unless they know the war is truly over, that this 60-day extension of the ceasefire is actually going to last, that America and Iran will get to some sort of permanent agreement. But if this looks like an unstable status quo that might fall apart at some point, I think some of those commercial actors will be reluctant to make those decisions, which means the energy shock is going to be with us for some time to come.
1: Obviously, as we've been discussing, there is still precarity here. But I wonder, it's not hard to imagine Donald Trump claiming victory if indeed there is a memorandum of understanding. To what extent would he actually be able to say that he achieved his goals if he can reach a deal with Iran?
0: Well, if you go through the list of goals, and it's been an ever-shifting list, but when the war started, he called it Iran's moment of freedom, a moment of freedom for the Iranian people. That wasn't the case. He hasn't achieved that goal. The regime is still in power and still intact. On Iran's nuclear program, the interim agreement is not going to deal with Iran's nuclear program effectively. Still need to get to that final deal. And so it's not clear that he can claim victory when it comes to the nuclear issue. He talks a lot about destroying Iran's navy and its air force, but these are mostly filled with museum pieces from the Shah's days, from before the Islamic Revolution in 1979. So I don't know of anyone who considers that a great strategic accomplishment. And then all of this has come at tremendous cost for the region and for the world and for America's reputation. I think it's very hard to make a case that those costs have been worth the very slim benefits that America has achieved.
1: Okay. Thank you for this conversation and for your insights. Appreciate it.
0: Thank you.
1: Greg Karlstrom is the Middle East correspondent for The Economist. Well, as the ceasefire between the U.S. and Iran holds precariously, as Greg mentioned, the ceasefire between Israel and Lebanon seems even more shaky. This week, Israeli Prime Minister Benjamin Netanyahu authorized more intensive strikes against Hezbollah, and there are questions about where any potential deal between the U.S. and Iran would leave the Lebanese people. Hussein Ibish is a senior resident scholar at the Arab Gulf States Institute and a regular contributor to The Atlantic and The Globe and Mail. He is in Washington, D.C. Hussein, good morning.
2: Good morning to you.
1: How should we think about how the fighting in Lebanon is related to the prospect of a deal between the U.S. and Iran?
2: Well, in two ways. First, the wars are parallel and slightly overlapping, but in most ways independent. That is to say, Israel has launched the war in Lebanon because of its own interests. Regarding the war with Hezbollah in 2023 and 24 as unfinished business and wanting to return to that conflict to kind of try to render Hezbollah a neutralized threat on its northern border. If such a thing were possible, which I don't think it is under current conditions. The U.S. and Iran have tried to use Lebanon and the war that Israel's fighting with Hezbollah there as part of their own negotiating strategy, with the Iranians insisting that the ceasefire extend.

0: to Lebanon, and the U.S. agreeing with that at some point to try to, as an inducement to Iran to be more cooperative in their own talks. But the formal ceasefire that Israel and Lebanon kind of undertook to engage in, and with Lebanon kind of representing Hezbollah very grudgingly, the government of Lebanon kind of speaking in behalf of everyone in the country, without actually controlling Hezbollah, it's not been really adhered to by either side. They've continued fighting the whole time.
1: Yeah, so I mean, is it really sensible to talk about this as being a state of ceasefire right now, given the drones that we have seen from Hezbollah? They have killed members of the Israeli Defense Forces. There's been a recent wave of Israeli airstrikes on Tuesday. At least 31 people were killed in that.
0: Yes, a couple of villages have recently been completely destroyed. And before that, there were villages being destroyed on an almost daily basis. And when I say destroyed, I mean just obliterated. I don't think it does make any sense to talk about this as a ceasefire. What it is, though, is something that maybe helps Iran and Washington to go forward with the fiction that there's a ceasefire in Lebanon.
1: Israel has occupied territory in southern Lebanon in what it calls a security zone. And this week, Israeli troops have tried to push further north, at least temporarily.
0: Yes.
1: Is there any indication Israel is willing to withdraw from these parts of Lebanon as part of a deal?
0: No, not on the Israeli side. I think you get hints of this from Washington. But the extent to which they'd be interested in trying to compel or pressure Israel to honor that or would feel bound to do so is very tenuous. And I think what you're looking at is Israel once again trying the age-old tactic they have pursued in Lebanon since at least the late 1970s, which is grabbing chunks of southern Lebanon in an effort to beat back one kind of guerrilla threat or another, only to find at the end of the day that they've made matters worse. And in this case, attempting to reinstate a kind of open-ended occupation in southern Lebanon plays into Hezbollah's hands perfectly. It gives Hezbollah a perfect platform to rebuild itself, a perfect vehicle to justify continuing to maintain a private army, and a perfect way of rebuilding by going back to basics, doing the one thing, the only thing it ever did well, which is fighting Israeli forces on the ground in its southern Lebanese homeland.
1: But talk about how the people in Lebanon are feeling, because there is frustration, considerable frustration with Hezbollah as well.
0: There was outrage when Hezbollah first joined the Iranian war with the U.S. and Israel by launching a pointless and ineffectual barrage of drones and missiles into Israel in supposed solidarity with the death of the late Supreme Leader Ali Khamenei. And this infuriated people in Lebanon, including some of their own supporters, because it plunged the country once again into an unwinnable and atrocious conflict that the country could not afford and for which it was not prepared, and that served no interest except for Iran's interests, maybe. And so people were infuriated. But what Israel is doing is over time eroding that sense that the Lebanese state has a new opening to pursue Hezbollah, a new opening to try to crack down on Hezbollah's independent military and freedom of action, and squandering it by trying to grab Lebanese territory, Lebanese natural resources, potentially water and gas. And many people in Israel don't believe they're doing that, but almost everyone in Lebanon does.
1: We only have a couple moments left. Israeli and Lebanese military are due to have direct talks at the Pentagon in Washington, D.C. on Friday. What needs to happen for those talks to lead to peace in Lebanon and for people in Israel to no longer fear attacks from Hezbollah?
0: Well, I think they did. the two sides need to start cooperating in a more informal way. There isn't going to be a peace agreement between Israel and Lebanon. That's too much for the Lebanese political structure to bear. But I do think it's reasonable to ask these parties that want ultimately, or say they want anyway, the same thing. I think the Lebanese government really does want it, and Israel may or may not. Ultimately would, I think, Lebanon free of undue Hezbollah domination, serving as a platform for Iran's outreach in attacking Israel. If they want the same thing, they need to get out of each other's way and let each side do what they could do, practically speaking, to weaken Hezbollah. Israel's policies, though, thus far, are just playing into Hezbollah's hands again and again, and that is very tragic and pointless and wrongheaded.
1: Okay, we are going to leave the conversation there. Thank you for this.
0: You're welcome. Thank you so much.
1: Hussein Ibish is a senior resident scholar at the Arab Gulf States Institute and a regular contributor to The Atlantic and The Globe and Mail. The CBC News is next, then.
2: You don't go from one case a few weeks ago to hundreds and hundreds of cases this quickly. I am concerned about the next few weeks and the next few months. And I'm also concerned about the fact that this is in a really tough region.
1: Dr. Craig Spencer knows firsthand what it is like to fight Ebola. He contracted the virus himself while treating patients in West Africa in 2014. He'll talk about what we know about this strain of the virus, a particularly concerning one, and why he believes we are ill-prepared to contain it. That is coming up in about 6 minutes. I am Catherine Cullen, sitting in for Matt Galloway, and you are listening to The Current. Please stay with us.

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1: Can I be uncomfortably honest with you?
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4: 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Coming up in an hour, it's Q.
5: Colm Tabin wrote the novel Brooklyn. That movie was nominated for an Oscar. He got to go to the ceremony, but didn't get to go to the main part because he didn't write the screenplay. He'll tell you there is a very big difference between the red carpet and the linoleum. He'll be here today with that story and a new collection of short stories.
6: This is CBC News. Good morning, it is 9 o'clock. I'm Sean Lyons with your CBC News from Montreal. We're watching political news this morning as Liberal MP Stephen Guilbeault is expected to resign from the House of Commons. The former Environment Minister has been critical of the government's climate plans. He quit Prime Minister Mark Carney's cabinet last fall after an energy deal was signed with Alberta. Now sources are telling CBC he plans to quit federal politics altogether. Bloc Québécois MP Patrick Bonin sees it as a message to Prime Minister Carney.
7: What we've seen for the last year is the dismantling of the climate action plan that Canada had. But now we're just seeing a government which is unfolding the red carpet for more oil and gas, producing more, having new pipelines. We're kind of looking to which other MPs the Liberal Party will stand up, like Mr. Guilbeault did, because it is definitely Alberta winning at the moment and oil and gas companies.
6: Guilbeault co-founded the climate group Équitaire. In a statement, Équitaire says Guilbeault's resignation is a logical conclusion. It says environment is not a priority with this Liberal caucus. Police in Montreal are investigating a deadly collision in the borough of Mercier-Hochelaga-Maisonneuve. This air on 6 o'clock this morning, a driver ran a stop sign on Bossuet Street, hitting another car, then crashing into a residential building. One person died at the scene. They were in the car that ran the stop sign. It's unclear if they were the driver or a passenger. Police have closed the intersection of Hochelaga and Bossuet Streets to gather evidence and to speak with witnesses. Meanwhile, Montreal police say car thefts in the city continue to drop, but there's still more work to be done. Officers carrying out a series of spot checks at the port yesterday, checking out dozens of containers destined for shipment. In the process, they found almost 40 stolen vehicles, both at the port as well as during subsequent raids elsewhere. Officials say crackdowns and other operations have helped. They say the number of stolen vehicles dropped almost 50% between 2023 and 25. And Montreal's professional women's soccer team, hoping for a record-breaking performance later this summer. The Roses are going to be playing at Saputo Stadium in August. That's the home of CF Montreal, the men's team. It's far larger than the Roses' usual home field in Laval. Officials hoping to pack Saputo, which has capacity for around 19,000. It's almost four times bigger than Boreal Field in Laval. The Northern Super League's current attendance record is 14,518. Roses president, Annie Laroche, is about to step down after 3 years with the team, as well as a crucial role in getting things started. She says she'd love to see that new attendance record and cannot wait to see what's next.
8: I love this team. Finally, I'm going to sit down and watch a full game, which I've never had the chance to do. This team is in great hands. They know what they're doing. I want to be sitting in my rocking chair a couple of years from now and say, I built this team. So I will always be there. I will always support. And this is the deal that we have with the owners. Whenever they need me, I'll be there.
6: The Roses are currently number one in the league. That game at Saputo Stadium is going to be against the Halifax Tide. It'll be taking place on August 29th at 2 p.m. And that was your CBC News. 3.5 minutes now after 9 o'clock on this Wednesday morning. For our listeners in the Greater Montreal area, Leader Poulsen is back with another look at traffic.
9: And a report of a big jam right now in the Châteauguay area along Saint-Jean-Baptiste or the 138 from St. Francis over to Anjou. And that's due to ongoing roadwork in that area. And then as you reach the Mercier Bridge, the approach is pretty good on the South Shore side. But the bridge itself, very busy up the 138 to a stall just after the span. And then you have the traffic jam towards Highway 20 because of another stalled vehicle. But that one's on the 20 in the westbound direction at First Avenue. And the delay is now from Angrignon. The eastbound side is actually starting to clear out. That's the eastbound 20. And so is Highway 13. The Champlain Bridge is also a busy route to take this morning from the Milan area. And we've checked up again on the REM. Things seem to be almost back to normal with a slight delay from the Roxboro-Pierrefonds station right through to Gare Centrale. The other portions of the branch working well for you.
6: Thank you very much, Lita Poulsen. The current is back in just a couple of moments' time. First, let's take a look at the weather forecast. Montreal into the Laurentians, same forecast, mix of sun and cloud, 30% chance of showers later this afternoon, highs from 21 to 24 degrees. Sherbrooke and Quebec City, a mix of sun and cloud, 30% chance of showers later as well with highs around 21. And in Gaspé, periods of rain continuing and temperatures steady near 6.
10: I'm Catherine Cullen, and you're listening to The Current. It's going to get worse. That is the message from the World Health Organization about the Ebola outbreak in the Democratic Republic of Congo. It involves a particular strain of the virus with no cure and no vaccine to prevent it. And the outbreak is growing fast. According to the WHO, there are now more than 900 suspected cases and more than 220 people are dead. Yesterday, Canada introduced temporary border measures in response to the Ebola outbreak. Travelers from affected regions will be required to self-isolate for 21 days, and immigration documents from the DRC, Uganda, and South Sudan are temporarily suspended. Dr. Craig Spencer is an emergency physician, public health researcher, and professor at Brown University in Rhode Island. He treated Ebola patients in West Africa in 2014 and 2015 during the largest Ebola outbreak in history. Over 28,000 people contracted the virus in that outbreak, and he was one of them. Dr. Spencer, good morning.
11: Good morning.
10: What goes through your mind when you hear the numbers in this current outbreak?
11: The first day that I heard about this outbreak, really the first moment that I learned about it just over a week ago, I knew this was going to be catastrophic. And I knew that because the number of cases that were being reported on day one were over 200. The size of the outbreak at first report was bigger than most Ebola outbreaks are when they end.
10: Ooh.
11: And on the same day that we heard about this outbreak in DR Congo, there was confirmation of another case hundreds of kilometers away in Kampala, the capital and most populous city in Uganda. So you know already that not only do you have a lot of cases, but they're spread over a large region already, just as you're starting to learn about it. This is bad when you've already got people on the ground and already starting to respond. But if this is what you're learning when you first learn about it, you know this is going to be trouble.
10: Worse, you think, than the outbreak that you were dealing with in 2014 and 2015?
11: I worry that there's certainly that potential. I would say right now we think there's around, well, we've been told there's around 1,000 cases in Eastern Congo, Uganda, and in the region. I suspect the true number is probably double that. Because if you look at what's happening on the ground, many places haven't been reached yet. We don't have a full accounting of how many people have actually been infected over the past few months. This has been going on for a while. We don't have the testing that we need. There's a backlog of samples that need to be run still to be confirmed. And we don't have good knowledge about the transmission chains, meaning who has infected who, how those people are all related and whether they're related or not. And my suspicion is that we just have a bunch of tattered ends here that we haven't started to pull together completely yet. And I don't think we're going to get a good idea what this truly looks like for another week or two.
10: You were in Guinea in 2014 during the largest Ebola outbreak to date. What was it like treating patients at that time?
11: Oh man, it was tough. It was really, really hard. I know, you know, there's probably people listening now who were there and will probably feel triggered, but you know, as a provider, trying to take care of folks and still having half of your patients die despite everything you did for them is like the worst thing that you could imagine as a healthcare provider. And, you know, you'd go in the morning and talk to patients that looked okay, and then you'd come back in the afternoon and they'd be dead. You learned really quickly that anyone really young or anyone kind of old probably wasn't going to make it. And you learned things that, like, hiccups were an incredibly ominous sign. It wasn't the bleeding profusely from organs that you hear about in books or on social media that I was worried about. It was things like hiccups that portended a really bad outcome. And all those things still stick with me a decade later, as do the thoughts and the stories of all the people that I worked with, including many of the people that unfortunately didn't make it.
10: Is it hard even now to talk about it?
11: It's hard. The past week has felt helpful in a sense, in that I feel impactful, and then I can talk about what we need and try to highlight the issues on the ground. I've worked in Eastern Congo for a long time. I know the region well. I know the challenges well. And I also know that what we need now is not, you know, a conversation on, you know, what the U.S. needs to be doing at home, as opposed to the real conversation we need to be talking about, is what impact can the global community have on the ground immediately? U.S., Canada, other countries with resources, with people. We need to get this under control quickly, not just because it could potentially be a threat to countries like our own, but because the human toll of this is just horrific and cruel and devastating, and we need to help end this as quickly as we possibly can.
10: I do want to talk about the measures that are being put in place, some of the questions around international aid, but I would like to ask you, if it's okay with you, about your another part of your own personal experience, which is that you contracted Ebola at that time. Yeah. What was that like?
11: It was the worst 19 days of my life. You know, there's no sugarcoating it. It was horrible. I wouldn't wish it on anybody, but I also, and it sounds strange, but I had the best case scenario of a worst case scenario, because unlike the patients that I was taking care of in Guinea, I had amazing access to high quality care in New York City where I was treated. I had probably 30 to 40 providers on call at any point to take care of me. And I was probably taking care of 30 to 40 patients at any point when I was in Guinea. So it was horrible, but I'm here today because of good, high quality care. I'm here because, quite frankly, I was treated in the United States, and I am forever grateful for that. But I'm forever reminded of that disparity between what I received and what I was able to provide.
10: You have written about how this is sometimes called a disease of compassion because of the way that it can make the people caring for the people sick. What are the challenges for healthcare workers on the ground right now, particularly since there's no vaccine and no cure for this strain?
11: The challenge for healthcare workers is, number one, there's just not enough of them. In 2014, there were about as many physicians on staff at the one hospital where I was treated in New York City as there were in Guinea, Liberia, and Sierra Leone combined. And 6 to 7% of all those physicians died of Ebola during that outbreak. It's a similar situation in Eastern Congo. Again, I've worked there a bunch, particularly over the past year, where there's been a lot of funding cuts. Healthcare providers have not only, you know, lost their funding, but they've lost access to the personal protective equipment, or maybe even more practical and important things like gloves and other just basic necessities. And the second big issue is going to be that healthcare providers, there's not enough of them. They're also incredibly overworked, but they're the people, as you point out, that are the first line of defense. When anyone comes in sick, it's going to be a healthcare provider that jumps in to help, even if they don't have gloves, even if they're worried that this person may have malaria or pneumonia or maybe even Ebola. These people are the folks that are going to help because they've been trained to help, but that puts them in harm's way and makes them extremely, extremely vulnerable to an outbreak like this.
10: It's not just the personal protective equipment, which is obviously a very important part of all of this, but you've suggested that the Trump cuts to USAID can be shown to directly affect our ability to track the disease, to be aware of the scale of the outbreak, to contain it. Can you talk about that?
11: Absolutely. You know, I hear a lot of things about how AI is going to change the world. I talk to folks that tell me that it's going to be great for pandemic preparedness and picking up diseases early. But I remind them that working in Eastern Congo, I've been there before and I've gone around and done surveys on health clinics, and half of the clinics may have already been empty. And now that number is going to be much higher. You need people in those places that can recognize the changes, that can raise red flags so that the rest of that county, the rest of that community, the rest of that country is aware and can alert the global community. Over the past year, we have pulled a bunch of logistical and financial support out of places like Eastern Congo. And that meant not just the loss of things like personal protective equipment, but also these disease outbreak and surveillance systems that the U.S. primarily has helped build over decades and the rest of the global community has supported. There has been a whole host of other things that we've also taken away that have had a dramatic impact on our ability not only to detect this, but to respond swiftly.
10: I do want to talk quickly about the measures that are being put in place. Canada just announced new measures yesterday, as I mentioned a moment ago. New border and screening measures for travelers from Ebola-affected regions. The U.S. has a travel ban in place for people from affected countries, including on U.S. permanent residents. How effective is that likely to be?
11: These are not likely to be effective. I call them political theater, and they're meant more for political points than they are for epidemiology. These are bipartisan, at least here in the U.S. These are things that happen every time there's an Ebola outbreak. I don't think they do much, but they're pretty standard. I will say the thing that has disturbed me the most, and what I learned yesterday, and I'm still finding hard to believe, is that the U.S. is setting up a program where any Americans with high-risk exposures are not being brought back to the U.S., where we have an incredible hospital system that is capable of quarantining and treating persons just like myself with Ebola. But the U.S. is now planning to construct a facility in Kenya where it's going to send high-risk exposures as well as treat Americans with Ebola. And it just blows my mind because we have spent the last year abdicating our traditional role as supporters and leaders in global health, and the U.S. is now abdicating its own responsibility to its own citizens. And I think it sets a horrible precedent, and I'm unbelievably concerned about so many things with this.
10: Well, listen, obviously a concerning time. We do appreciate you taking the time to put this into perspective for us. Thank you.
11: Thank you for having me on.
10: Dr. Craig Spencer is an emergency medicine physician, public health researcher, and associate professor of the Practice of Health Services Policy and Practice at Brown University. He was in Providence, Rhode Island.

0: I'm Catherine Cullen, and this is The Current. If the apocalypse was upon us, you'd want to know as soon as possible, right? But who would know first? Perhaps those in charge, the ultra-wealthy? Enter the Apocalypse Early Warning System. It tracks billionaires' private jets so that you can find out if they are all taking off at once to their so-called doomsday bunkers, possibly signaling the end is nigh. The tracker is real, but more than a tool, it is a bit of cheeky social commentary about the moment we are living through. And it's the creation of artist and coder Kyle MacDonald. He's in Los Angeles. Good morning, Kyle.
1: Good morning. Thanks for having me on.
0: Thank you. Walk us through the premise here, though. For those who aren't plugged into the lives of the super rich, what exactly are you tracking as a signal that things are going bad?
1: So super rich have access to jets that we don't, and we can track them using something called ADS-B, which is a kind of GPS signal that's sent out over radio. And there's a big network of trackers, receivers all across the world that get sent to a site called ADS-B Exchange. I'm working with that data to identify trends and see when the number of planes in the sky is much higher than it has been at this time of day, at this time of week in the past. And I'm using that as a signal to identify when people are on the move.
0: And the reason that it's significant that they're on the move, the premise here, is that they would indeed be headed to potential doomsday bunkers.
1: Exactly. I noticed that there's been, you know, stock market trades and poly market trades that have preceded some major events in the Iran war, in other kind of oil market futures, that kind of thing. They come right before announcements from our American president. So I was thinking, you know, if people know about those things that affect them economically, they're probably going to know about the moment before he pushes the button too.
0: I love that your answer started with laughter and ended with the moment he pushes the button. And I do want to be like clear about this. You're not a global security expert. I saw you saying in another interview, you want people to laugh. This is what, like a joke, social commentary? How should we think about your doomsday tracker?
1: I'm an artist, but I work with technology and I'm often a technical consultant as well for new technologies. So my artwork deals with technologies that are really on the cutting edge, and I'm exploring their uses in ways that other people don't always have the chance to. You know, outside the arts, you have to make a product that makes money, or you have to make something that, you know, you can sell to people. Within the arts, you have space to really explore in a lot of novel ways. And so that gives me a chance to try things and kind of set new precedent. You know, like in 2012, I developed the idea of face swapping for the first time. And that probably wouldn't have happened without kind of artists getting in the way of new technologies. So I have a lot of technical experience with how to make this kind of thing work, but it's not my, I wouldn't say I'm like a global security expert. I know about tracking planes.
0: Remind us about the face swapping. That's two images.
1: Yeah, exactly. Yeah. I mean, you might have remembered in the mid 2010, maybe 10 years ago, there was apps like Snapchat that had these face swapping filters. And then later it got really creepy with deep fakes. But before that, I was just kind of having fun. And I learned that you could swap faces in real time and kind of use someone else's face as a puppet. So that was a new idea and just barely possible in the early 2010s. And I kind of set a precedent for that with a friend, Arturo Castro. We developed that system together.
0: So you obviously like to unsettle people with your art.
1: I love it. And I think part of what I love the most is when experiencing that unsettling feeling can give us some new understanding of our present moment. Like here, I've just been feeling like we don't really know who to trust anymore. We don't know where to get our information from. We sort of just look at where people are spending their money as the only source of truth. And, you know, maybe data is the place that we go to instead of the news or anything else. And I thought I'd just collect some more of that data.
0: Yeah, that's fascinating to think about money as numbers, but data as well. Let's unsettle people a little bit more as we dig into how the system works. There are five levels of alert. What would it take for all the alarms to go off? Red alert, signaling we're really in trouble.
1: So it happens at least once a year. That's the way that I've calibrated it.
0: Annual apocalypses. It seems a bit of an oxymoron.
1: Yes. I was trying to figure out, you know, how do you know when it's the apocalypse? And I decided, well, let's just assume that it's something that's worse than any time in the last year, which means that it will necessarily happen around once a year. So the last time it happened was actually on April 6th, which was the day just before Trump was tweeting, a whole civilization will die tonight, which means probably there were some people who got the warning just before that, that he was taking things pretty seriously.
0: This is on Iran.
1: Yes.
0: And you think that the fact that there were many planes in the air around the time he said that, like, do you really think the ultra rich were headed to their bunkers?
1: Something was going on. There was a spike at around 9:30 a.m. Pacific Standard Time on April 6th that is really unprecedented in the whole last year of private jet flights. And I can't find another explanation. I've spoken with some NetJets pilots and other people who, you know, are responsible for flying these planes around, and no one else has any idea except for, yeah, people were kind of getting out of the cities.
0: Okay, well, so let's say I sign up for your apocalypse early warning system. How do I know we're not going to get to a level five just because they're all going to, like, the World Economic Forum or the Kentucky Derby or whatever?
1: Yeah, so I tried to identify those kinds of events where they're localized to a single place, and there are a bunch of them. There's Art Basel, there's Kentucky Derby, like you mentioned, there's Formula One Miami, even Burning Man, Daytona 500, Sun Valley Conference, Cannes, all of these events like have people flying in and out at specific times, and it does trigger a spike, but we can identify that that's the origin of that spike and we can rule it out. So this system is really designed to track kind of global and especially American activity because most of the private jets are in America.
0: Well, I guess in a way, it's not such a bad thing, I would imagine, from your perspective, if some of those things do sort of set the system off, if the commentary you're trying to make is about wealth disparity, right?
1: 100%. Yeah. I mean, I like to have this tracker that's telling me, you know, something's happening out there. And one of those things that's happening is that hundreds or even thousands of people are taking a flight that is the equivalent to this to my yearly salary, just on a lark to go see some sports.
0: Yeah, on the sort of doomsday bunker side, people may not know that this is a real phenomenon. Meta's Mark Zuckerberg, for example, is said to have a bunker under his mansion in Hawaii, although he just calls the 5,000 square foot space a basement. Reid Hoffman, co-founder of LinkedIn, has said that when the uber wealthy talk about buying a house in New Zealand, it's code for, quote, apocalypse insurance. I mean, is there something here in your thinking about the ultra wealthy actually being able to insulate themselves from some of the worst outcomes?
1: Yeah, I mean, I'm thinking of it on the other side too, which is like, we want to insulate ourselves as the public. Everyone wants to protect themselves. If you had money, you would probably be buying a bunker too. Everyone's trying to keep their family safe and themselves safe somehow. And with this site, I think I'm kind of doing something similar. This is my bunker in a way. I'm trying to figure out how I can stay safe. And I think other people are coming to the site trying to figure out how they can stay safe. I got an email the other day after someone signed up for email and text alerts. They said, you know, hey, Kyle, am I safe now? And I want to tell them, no, you're not safe. I wish I could help with that. But I think that's something you got to talk to a therapist about. That's not something I can help you with. But I think we're all trying to find safety in our own ways. And I think that's another kind of modern story, is the disparity between our access to safety. I think, as you know, kind of general public and working class, we have a very realistic perspective on it, which is should be rooted in kind of community solidarity. Whereas the ultra wealthy have taken a totally different approach of believing that they can somehow separate themselves from the rest of us.
0: I mean, there's the sort of day-to-day struggle of trying to get by that so many people are seized with right now. And then there are these moments where everything is shaken up. Like if I think back to the pandemic, right? Some of this sort of apocalyptic doomsday feeling, it does become a bit less funny, frankly, Kyle, right? Like I think we've all had people in our lives who have been very unsettled by world events in the past decade, certainly. So What do you want people to come away with in terms of what we can say about people's own agency? You kind of nodded to it there a moment ago.
1: Yeah, I would hope that when people stop by this site and get a laugh for a moment, that they remember, you know, there's still things we can do. Like we have an ability to like look into the data. We have an ability to watch the watchers, and it's not all hopeless. I think a lot of things are telling us that there's nothing we can do. We're given all the information in the world, but no ability to act on it. But I'd hope that people can look at this and say, oh, you know, there's some other ways that we can kind of look at the data, that we can be observant, that we can be kind of on our toes, and maybe it's not all lost. I would hope that people can feel creative when they look at this and they say, oh, I hadn't thought of tracking, you know, private jets. What else can we track? What else can we look at, you know?
0: So what I'm wondering, though, is as an artist, where do you go after the apocalypse? Like, what are you going to do now?
1: Well, after I launched the project, I got a comment on a post on Instagram from the one billionaire I know who inherited his wealth and seems to be doing a pretty good job of redistributing it. But
0: Did it include a bunker invitation? Or
1: Well, he said on the comment, he was like, haha, this is funny. And I just replied as saying, you know, I'm going to see you when the apocalypse comes. And he said something really nice. He said, I've got a bunk for you. I'm expecting a lot of people. And I thought, you know, there are people who are trying to figure this out with us. And I hope that we can make it work in the end.
0: Yeah, no kidding. Listen, Kyle, I really enjoyed this conversation. It's one I'll remember for a while. Thank you.
1: Thank you for having me.
0: Kyle MacDonald is the artist behind the Apocalypse Early Warning System and many other projects. He was in Los Angeles. Well, coming up after your regional update.
2: Well, this makes common sense. You can go buy any material anywhere in Canada. You can go buy 20 shirts in Quebec. No problem. Why wouldn't you be able to buy beer?
0: Gerard Gomeau enjoys a beer and a few times a year would travel from his home in New Brunswick to Quebec to stock up. But in 2012, he was caught and charged under the province's Liquor Control Act. His case went all the way to the Supreme Court. In about 90 seconds, why it is so hard to get the free flow of booze between the provinces. I'm Catherine Cullen. 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

0: Good morning. It is 9:30. I'm Sean Lyons with your weather forecast from Environment Canada. Starting in Montreal, a mix of sun and cloud, chance of showers later this afternoon and a high of 24. Partly cloudy skies overnight tonight, chance of showers again with a low of 13. Then for Thursday, a mix of sun and cloud, expect a high around 21 degrees. For the Laurentians, mix of sun and cloud, 30% chance of showers this afternoon and 21. Partly cloudy overnight, showers continuing with a low of 10, then mainly cloudy skies for Thursday and a high around 18 degrees. In Sherbrooke now, a mix of sun and cloud there as well, with a chance of showers later in the afternoon and 21 today. Partly cloudy, a 40% chance of showers overnight with a low of 11, and then mainly cloudy for Thursday, showers again and a high of 17. For Quebec City, a mix of sun and cloud, 30% chance of showers late this afternoon and 21. Mainly cloudy overnight, chance of showers again and 8 degrees, and then mainly cloudy with a chance of showers for Thursday and a high expected around 13 degrees. For Gaspé now, periods of rain continuing today, up to 10 more millimeters to fall. Temperatures steady near 6 degrees. That rain due to continue overnight tonight with a low of 4, and periods of rain again on Thursday with a high of 7 degrees. And finally for Val-d'Or, mainly cloudy, 60% chance of showers later this morning into the afternoon with a high of 16. Mainly cloudy, chance of showers overnight once again tonight with a low of 7. And for Thursday, skies remaining mainly cloudy in the morning at least, clearing out around the noon hour though, and a high of 18.
1: I'm Catherine Cullen, and you're listening to The Current. I'm hosting today because Matt Galloway is in Victoria. He has a special edition of The Current from British Columbia tomorrow, where he is going to bring you an interview with Premier David Eby. Matt, good morning.
2: Thanks, Catherine. Good morning. As you know, David Eby finds himself in many ways, it's kind of like at the center of a national conversation. There's this MOU between the federal government and Alberta that would seem to pave the way for a pipeline. BC was not at the table. The Alberta government and Daniel Smith says that in many ways a pipeline will show that Canada works. And David Eby, the premier of this province, says that the federal government is rewarding bad behavior. So we're going to speak with David Eby about all of this, about whether he would ever accept a pipeline. What happens if he says that this is in the national interest to try and push against this, but the federal government and the Alberta government say that it's in the national interest to put this pipeline forward? How do you square that? And where is this actually going to go? Could a pipeline ever actually be built from Alberta to the BC coast? We will talk to David Eby about that, but also about other issues, including what he says is the most difficult issue he has ever faced in politics. And it's in many ways about what happens when the language around reconciliation actually becomes law. This is a very live issue in this province around property rights and more. We'll talk to David Eby about that. And something completely different. A Victoria scientist named Louise K. Blight, who spent 3 months living in Antarctica studying penguins. She said it was like when she went down there, it was like going to the moon in many ways. We will talk to her about what it's like. I've always wanted to go to Antarctica, and I think a lot of people have thought that it's so remote and so far away that they would never get there. What is it like to be there? But also, what was it like for her to get up close with these creatures that were never really made to be afraid of human beings before? And she tells this incredible story of lying on the ice and being courted by an emperor penguin. She says it was the most romantic thing that happened to her in the 3 months that she was down there. We'll talk to Louise K. Blight about that and more from this beautiful city of Victoria, British Columbia.
1: It sounds like it is going to be a terrific show, and you can hear that special edition of The Current tomorrow from Victoria. Well, I'm Catherine Cullen, and this is The Current. When Mark Carney came into office, he promised to strengthen Canada's economy and put in place a major push to get rid of the federal barriers to internal trade. But many of the biggest barriers are controlled by the provinces. Last summer, there was an effort to get rid of one of the most high-profile sticking points. Provinces and territories, with the exception of the Northwest Territories and Nunavut, signed a memorandum of understanding committing to direct-to-consumer alcohol sales. It was supposed to be in force by the end of this week, but it appears there are still details that need to be sorted out. For some, anything short of bringing down all the barriers is a missed opportunity, though others want caution. Then there are the folks who were at the heart of a significant legal case that less than a decade ago went all the way to the Supreme Court. At its core was a man, his beer, and some cross-border shopping. This is Jody Martinson's documentary, A Case of Beer and borders.
3: For years, Arnold Schweizberg had been looking for someone to break the law. He's a trial lawyer in Toronto. It all started when he got involved in a case where he learned about a law he found bizarre.
4: And I started talking with some of my colleagues and inquiring whether they're aware that it's actually illegal to take liquor across interprovincial borders. And of course, everybody's reaction was, how can that be? I mean, if you live in Ottawa, you buy your beer in Quebec. I mean, the fact is, everyday Canadians have been taking liquor across provincial borders for decades.
3: Arnold wanted to challenge the law in court.
5: Hi, this is Terry David Mulligan. This Thursday,
3: so in 2011, he tried to engineer a case with the host of a popular CBC show.
5: Here's Phil Collins and Ashford Simpson. A ZZ Top medley ends off the show.
4: And then Terry David Mulligan, you might know him. Anyhow, he contacted us and we agreed to assist him. He was going to do a bit of a publicity stunt. He was taking a case of wine to the BC-Alberta border. With all the cameras and all the attention, he was going to walk the case across the border and see what happened.
6: Consumers, and it really, really hurts the wine industry, and especially the small.
4: And my advice to him was, Terry, you've gone too far. There's too much publicity on this. It was a great stunt, but the officials didn't touch it. We needed someone charged.
3: About a year and a half later, Arnold gets a call from another lawyer.
4: And he said, you're not going to believe this, but we found the perfect case.
3: The perfect case involved a man in New Brunswick by the name of Gerard Comeau, who had just been charged under the province's Liquor Control Act. That act prohibits anyone from having more than 12 pints of beer unless you buy it at a provincial liquor store.
4: We realized we had a good test case because, and I say this with admiration, Mr. Comeau is Joe Canadian. He is so relatable.
3: Gerard enjoys his beer.
7: Good stuff.
3: He says he doesn't drink much, maybe just one or two when he cooks. But it was how he purchased his beer that made his name known.
7: Seeing in the coffee shop, oh, you're going to be popular, but they're going to put your face on the $20 bill. But I wasn't impressed more than that. Like, I'm just an easygoing guy. So,
3: one day, back in October 2012, Gerard did the same thing he does two or three times a year. He got into his Honda Accord, drove the 2 hours from Tracadie to Campbellton, New Brunswick, and over the bridge into Quebec.
7: Went where I usually go, buy beer.
3: He hit three stores and stocked up. A bunch of beer and
7: two bottles of whiskey and one bottle of Stinger Premier X. It's a triple X liqueur.
3: Little did he know he was being watched.
7: Yeah, like they watched me.
3: Court documents say the Campbellton RCMP were concerned about New Brunswickers coming into Quebec to buy beer. So they set up a sting.
7: When I came to take the road to come back this way at home there, I seen this old car in front of me.
3: As Gerard drove over the bridge, crossing back into New Brunswick, there was an old car going slowly.
7: As soon as I got a chance to pass them, the lights came on, and then when he pulled me over, I pulled over, and then these two cop cars showed up. And then from there on, they see my beer. And
3: Gerard's beer was a lot more than the 12 pints he was allowed. 48 bottles each of Sleeman's Light, Miller Genuine Draft, and Molson M. Three cases of Bud, Bud Light, and Coors Light, plus the three bottles of spirits. He was slapped with a fine for close to $300. But it wasn't just the money. Gerard was going to have a record for committing a provincial offense. So when a lawyer, Arnold Schweizberg, offered to fight his case in court, he agreed. The costs were being paid by the Canadian Constitution Foundation. That's a charity that says it works to stop the government from stepping on people's rights and freedoms.
4: First of all, he was delighted that he wasn't going to have to incur legal expenses. And the second part of his motivation was he genuinely thought that it was wrong.
7: Well, it just makes common sense. If you can go buy any material anywhere in Canada, you can go buy 20 shirts in Quebec. No problem. Why wouldn't you be able to buy beer?
3: For Arnold, it was about more than just beer. He wanted to tear down the internal barriers that prevented free trade of any product within Canada. And he thought the foundation for his case had been planted in 1867 in the Constitution by the Fathers of Confederation.
4: There are a very smart group of men Yeah, they were all men. That was back in the day.
3: In section 121, they wrote that all articles of growth, produce, or manufacture shall be admitted free into each of the other provinces.
4: A free trade zone. And that's what Canada was supposed to be. Now, you read that to an ordinary person, there's no ambiguity there. It simply says admitted free.
3: So in court, Arnold argued free should mean free. On the other side of the case was Crown Counsel Bill Richards. He spent hours pondering the meaning of Section 121. What had the Fathers of Confederation really meant when they talked about free trade? And in the end, Bill disagreed with Arnold's literal interpretation. He argued,
8: the opposite. Free doesn't mean free. No one could indicate any background discussion that occurred in respect to Section 121. There are no notes or minutes taken at meetings. There's no documentary evidence as to what the fathers were thinking when this was discussed or what they were saying.
3: Bill argued that the Fathers of Confederation had laid out a system of federalism where provinces had powers locally.
8: Each province, each colony that entered Confederation had their local cultures or local interests. And if that wasn't the case, why have a premier if they're not there to protect, to enhance, to develop local potential, local interests? And that was one of the primary concerns when the Fathers of Confederation met to design how this country was going to work.
3: The provincial judge's ruling was over 80 pages long.
4: Like most lawyers, I read the last page first. And I read the last page first, and I literally had a flush come over my entire body.
9: The New Brunswick judge has ruled that restrictions on taking alcohol across provincial borders violate the Constitution's free trade provisions.
4: Judge Ronald, I think the judge wanted to tell his neighbors that he didn't believe any of them were provincial offenders for going to a Quebec beer run. This is a brave and comprehensive ruling. Great job.
8: Yeah, well, I was taken aback. I was taken aback by it.
3: For people looking for cheaper booze, this was a win. But Bill Richards wasn't happy with the outcome. He felt it was an important constitutional challenge that needed to be taken to the Supreme Court. His colleagues had their doubts.
8: They looked at me as if I was from Mars. They said, look, you've lost. You want to go to the Supreme Court? I said, the Supreme Court will take this.
3: Some people in Bill's office even set up a bet about whether he'd get his chance. Their wager? A bottle of scotch. He was right.
8: It's a fascinating case.
3: So Bill collected his scotch and in December 2017 headed off to Ottawa.
10: Her Majesty the Queen versus Gérard Comeau.
3: By now, it was a full 5 years since Gérard Comeau got his ticket.
10: For the intervener, Attorney General of Canada.
4: I realized that this had the potential to affect virtually every aspect of the Canadian internal economy. But I also recognized that there would be billions and billions of dollars of interests that would make it very, very difficult to bring about this change.
3: The courtroom was full, so they set up a monitor outside for people to watch.
4: Every single attorney general in the country sent lawyers because all of the provinces have vested economic interests in maintaining trade barriers.
8: Yeah, Canadian Chamber of Commerce, Canadian Federation of Independent Businesses, cannabis culture. I mean, you know, there's a lot of interest in this, particularly business people had the idea that it was going to create havoc with their businesses.
4: It was a dignified circus.
11: I'd like to address a few of the concerns that have been expressed.
3: The case went on for 2 days.
11: And the uncertainty for the future.
3: Interveners from the wine and beer industries argued Section 121 should give them a constitutional right to sell their alcohol in other provinces. The provinces argued for keeping their control of liquor sales. BC said government-owned monopolies are an effective way of addressing the problems of alcohol. And a crucial way to do that is through price setting. Alcohol sales also create a source of revenue to offset some of the public costs of drinking. A few months later, on April 19th, 2018, the court released its decision.
12: Canada's highest court has ruled against a New Brunswick man. He tried to carry a load of alcohol.
3: The justices ruled that provinces cannot impose tariffs or taxes, but they can make laws that end up restricting or slowing trade. And they wrote that interpreting the Constitution to be calling for truly free trade would undermine federalism, which is built upon regional diversity within a single nation.
13: Here on the Quebec side, New Brunswickers doing
3: reaction was mixed.
13: Flabbergasted by the ruling.
14: That don't make sense to me.
15: It's across the bridge. That's not like crossing the border into Cuba or anywhere else.
13: But the bridge, though it's only separate.
3: New Brunswick's Minister for Trade, Roger Melanson, applauded the decision. He said liquor sales brought in about $170 million a year to his province.
16: And that's redistributed in society in the province of New Brunswick for education services, health services, infrastructure services.
3: Arnold Schweizberg was disappointed. He felt the decision was giving provinces carte blanche to protect their own bottom line.
4: This just hands the provinces an invitation to pretextualize anything they want to do. That's what it means. They can pass a measure that negatively affects trade and make up another reason for why they did it.
8: Of course, they're making money out of it, but it's also for safety purposes and to comply with, you know, certain standards.
3: For a time, this may have been the final word on interprovincial trade barriers. But now, less than a decade later, U.S. President Trump's threats

0: first meaningful step to eviscerate internal provincial trade barriers.
1: Tariffs, if we just did more trade with each other. And that includes pipelines, by the way.
2: And in a video he made calling for fewer barriers, the leader of the Conservative Party, Pierre Poilievre, even references the Girard Comeau case.
3: He challenged it up to the Supreme Court, but the court wrongly denied his constitutional right to transport goods across provincial borders.
4: Oh, my first reaction was, where have you been for the last, 150 years?
2: Brian Lee Crowley is the managing director of the McDonald Laurier Institute. He says, after the Comeau case, politicians didn't do enough.
4: We've been limping along with a system in which Ottawa has invited the provinces to remove their own barriers. I think that's a completely fanciful notion. And if we stick with that, I don't see a lot of progress on the horizon. But if Canadians decide that they're willing to bite the bullet and remove the trade barriers and upset some of the producer groups that are protected by those barriers, I think we will be able to raise our standard of living quite quickly.
2: What Brian is talking about when he says producer groups is dairy, eggs, and poultry. Those groups all intervened in the Comeau case, worried freer trade would destroy supply management. That's a system that controls supply to ensure stable prices for farmers. None of those groups wanted to talk about the most recent call to bring down trade barriers. But some farmers are worried, like Mark Ricca.
5: They're like going to be calving within the next month. So this is kind of like the maternity ward here.
2: There are 250 cows in his barn. One is making a bit of a scene.
5: There's actually a cow in heat today. She's being very vocal, so you might be hearing her mooing over top of us talking.
2: Mark's grandfather started this farm in the early 1900s when he came to Canada from Punjab. He set up near Chilliwack, about an hour and a half east of Vancouver. If trade barriers came down entirely, the way advocates like Brian Lee Crowley want, Mark would be competing with dairy farmers from across the country.
5: And that's the one thing about like places like the prairies, definitely is cheaper to produce milk because a lot of the hay is grown there, a lot of the grain is grown there, so, and land is cheaper, right? I mean, it's getting more expensive in the prairies, but it's definitely cheaper than it is in the Fraser Valley here.
2: Mark would like to keep the farm going, but with inflation, high interest rates, and unpredictable weather, it's not easy. Now add the uncertainty of changing trade rules.
5: Well, it definitely gives me anxiety, right? It definitely makes you worry that, you know, the whole industry across the country would be up on the chopping block.
2: In theory, he says he's not opposed to opening up trade between provinces.
5: Certain provinces could probably produce certain products cheaper than others, right? So I do worry about, like, you know, milk that's produced cheaper in a different province coming to BC.
1: What if the price was cheaper for consumers?
5: That's a tricky subject because, yeah, I mean, I understand that people are always looking for, you know, especially now with the cost of living is high. So I understand as consumers, you want a cheap product. If you can find it cheaper, you're going to want it, right? So, but at the same time, you know, if you know it's been produced right in your backyard, maybe that's a bit of like reason to purchase it. If you want to talk about, you know, efficiency and like your carbon footprint, why would you ship it 1,000 kilometers when you could just source it from 100 kilometers?
4: I understand completely that this frightens people who are used to the current system. I don't blame them for being frightened.
2: Brian Lee Crowley from the McDonald Laurier Institute thinks all barriers need to be on the table, including supply management. That could be a tough sell in Ottawa. Statements from Liberal leadership candidates Mark Carney and Chrystia Freeland, the NDP and the Conservatives all stated they support Canadian farmers and supply management.
6: I think this is a typical example of a larger problem. The average consumer would get a benefit of about $200 from getting rid of supply management.
2: Industry groups would quibble with that. They'd say prices would just be more volatile.
6: Whereas dairy farmers get their entire livelihood from supply management. So they are really motivated. And all the politicians, you know, their measure of success is whether they get reelected or not. People seem to think, oh gosh, it's so stupid that, you know, we continue to have these barriers to trade. What's wrong with our politicians? What's wrong with our politicians is that they respond to political incentives. And the fact of the matter is that in every one of these cases, the benefit to each Canadian is quite small of getting rid of

0: the barriers, but the benefit of keeping the barriers is huge to the people that enjoy those protections. It's a conundrum that every country has faced. We are less successful than many others at defeating this problem.
1: Back in New Brunswick, Gerard Comeau puts his bottle of Bud in the recycling.
2: I won't open another one because then I won't be able to go for supper.
1: His case could have changed how trading is done in Canada. It didn't.
2: That's Canadian made, no, it's made in Canada.
1: And it didn't change how he gets his beer, either.
2: I bought that in Quebec about, maybe a month ago. 3 weeks.
1: He's heading out to dinner. The local tavern has a Tuesday night special on steak.
2: Steak medium avec champignon.
1: Everyone here knows Gerard.
3: He's a star.
1: And what he tried to do.
4: We found it weird that he got caught, because it's from just province to province.
2: We're more amazed with me going to court and fighting it.
5: Everybody was talking about it because we all did it. Why can he not go buy whatever he wants for beer? So why not?
1: On a Tuesday night at the tavern in Tracadie, trade barriers still get everybody talking.
4: The trading with all borders down, that would be
2: great.
5: We would like that.
4: Yes.
5: We would love it, for sure.
4: Yeah, because some people say it's easier to sell lobster, like lobster in Maine, than sell it in Ontario. It's way harder to sell it in Canada. So if that could go down, it would be great.
2: I'm not an economist, but those barriers should be eliminated. Everybody's going to have to work together.
6: That documentary, A Case of Beer and Borders, first aired last year. It was produced by Jody Martinson with the audio documentary units Elizabeth Hoth and Joan Weber, with help from the CBC's Mary Catherine McIntosh. Well, that is our program for today. Please do stay tuned to Radio 1 for Q. And Matt Galloway returns to the host chair tomorrow with a special edition of The Current out of Victoria. You're not going to want to miss that. We are going to leave you today with some music from the legendary Sonny Rollins. He died earlier this week at the age of 95. Sonny was a giant. His career as a cutting-edge jazz saxophonist spanned more than 50 years. From the late 1940s onwards, he released more than 60 albums. His legendary solos earned him the reputation of one of the greatest jazz improvisers of all time. Sonny was considered the last living musician in a golden era of jazz greats. Here he is, the late, great Sonny Rollins with St. Thomas. I'm Catherine Cullen, sitting in for Matt Galloway. 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
4: Colm Tabin wrote the novel Brooklyn. That movie was nominated for an Oscar. He got to go to the ceremony, but didn't get to go to the main part because he didn't write the screenplay. He'll tell you there is a very big difference between the red carpet and the linoleum. He'll be here today with that story and a new collection of short stories.
5: This is CBC News. Good morning. It is 10 o'clock. I'm Sean Lyons with your CBC News from Montreal. The panel of judges from Canada and around the world continuing to hear testimony at the Permanent People's Tribunal taking place in Montreal again today. It's day three of that human rights NGO hearings into Canada's residential school system. A warning that some details in this next report could be unsettling to some. As Gloria Enriquez tells us now, yesterday's hearing included testimony of residential school survivors and their traumatic experiences at the hands of school and church staff.
6: He was coming down the stairs with a tray of glasses, and in these glasses were pills.
7: Lucy Tulugarjuk says before she and her sister could hide, Father Eric De Jager forced them to take those pills. Next thing she knows, she remembers being numb and dragged down the floor into the church, where other children were laying, seemingly sleeping. She says she was then sexually abused by the priest.
6: It seemed like I closed my eyes and I opened them again. He was now with my sister, who was laying beside me.
7: While she didn't attend residential school, her abuser was a teacher in several of those institutions. The priest was eventually convicted for sexually assaulting children as young as four. Inside another residential school, George Diamond says he suffered physical abuse. He says kids were hit in the head and their ears were twisted. Diamond says the trauma persisted long after he left the system.
8: It was hard for me. Once I started having children, to show affection to them, I had a problem.
7: Diamond says he made sure he never hurt his children like he was. The tribunal will continue to hear testimony from survivors in the coming days. It will issue an interim ruling on Friday on whether Canada committed crimes against humanity, including genocide. Gloria Enriquez, CBC News, Montreal.
5: Reminder, if anyone is affected by the subject matter here, survivors and others, there is the National Indian Residential School Crisis Line available 24 hours a day, 1-866-925-4419.
9: To other news now, and Prime Minister Mark Carney says he wishes his former Environment Minister Stephen Guilbeault well in his future endeavours. Guilbeault is due to announce his departure from politics today. The Montreal area Liberal MP and former minister has been critical of the government's climate plans. He quit Prime Minister Carney's cabinet last fall after an energy deal was signed with Alberta. This morning, Mark Carney asked about the situation, says he's got a long professional track record with Stephen Guilbeault and he hopes that'll continue.
10: We worked together when I was UN Special Representative on Climate Action and Finance as well. So we worked together closely in a variety of areas, and I've always enjoyed working with him. And then, you know, in terms of the follow-up questions, of course, it's for him to make decisions about his career.
9: Guilbeault also co-founded the climate group Équiterre. In a statement this morning, that group says that Guilbeault's resignation is what it calls a logical conclusion. It says that environment is just not a priority for the federal Liberal caucus these days. Meanwhile, Canada is eyeing a fleet of surveillance aircraft for the Royal Canadian Air Force. Prime Minister Carney this morning saying the federal government's entering into contract negotiations with Saab, which produces planes in a joint partnership with Bombardier here in Quebec. Carney says the Air Force needs the jets to monitor new threats such as hypersonic missiles. Federal government has previously said that it is in the market for 6 radar aircraft in order to help protect Canada against threats. And finally, police in Montreal say that the number of stolen vehicles in the city continues to decline. Still, they point out the problem is not over just yet. Yesterday, officers carried out a major operation at the port of Montreal. They checked almost 50 container trucks heading into the port facilities. And during that and subsequent raids carried out as part of their operation, they say they managed to find almost 40 stolen vehicles. A number of people were questioned yesterday. Police say their investigation is ongoing. And that was your CBC News. Turn to the weather now from Environment Canada. Lots of regions with the same forecast today. Montreal into the Laurentians, mix of sun and cloud. We are expecting shower activity later this afternoon, highs from 21 to 24 degrees. Sherbrooke and into Quebec City, same thing there, mix of sun and cloud, 30% chance of showers later this afternoon with highs of 21 degrees in both areas. For Gaspé, periods of rain continuing as temperatures steady near 6, mainly cloudy, chance of showers in Val-d'Or and 16.
4: Hey, I'm Tom Power. Welcome to Q. A lot of comics get into comedy because, you know, they were told their whole lives how funny they are. They go to an open mic night with their friends. They go, come on, man, you're so funny. Get up there. You'll be hilarious. And they do, and they kill it, and their lives are straightened out. Not Julie Kim. She says she grew up being told to keep it down, play it straight. In fact, the only reason she took a comedy class at all was to get better at public speaking for her corporate job. She'll tell you how that led to becoming one of Canada's top comedians. Julie Kim, coming up. Plus, when you think about ballet, words like poise and posture may come to mind. Jira Wolf is a choreographer who's made a living telling dancers to let it all go, release, be free, be yourself. He'll be here to tell you about his new work called Kismet. All that coming up on Q. For some parents, maybe you if you're a parent, or maybe your own parents, it's a nightmare scenario. Your kid is on the pathway to becoming a doctor or a lawyer or, I don't know, for example, an industrial engineer with a very steady corporate job. You know, something secure. And all of a sudden, the parent gets a phone call. Your kid's telling you, actually, I want to do stand-up comedy. Actually, I want to have a career in the arts. That's what Julie Kim did. Luckily for her. Luckily for parents everywhere, and luckily for any kids listening to this that are currently about to tell their parents that they're going to drop out of school to do comedy, that switch really paid off, and Julie has become one of Canada's top comedians.
11: They say things like, oh, your baby's so beautiful. It must be because she's half Asian, which is nice. Like, it's very much a compliment to her, but I think very much an indirect insult to me, I think, right? Because what are they really saying? It's like they're saying, Julie, your baby's going to look just like you, but thankfully, not too much. Okay? They're saying, Julie, you look okay, but have you considered a Caucasian filter? Huh?
4: Julie's based in Vancouver. She's from Toronto. She's toured all over the States and Canada. She supported the likes of Ronnie Chang and Rick Mercer. She wrote for shows like Kim's Convenience and Run the Burbs. Do you remember a few years back at the Juno Awards, Simu Liu from Kim's Convenience and, you know, Marvel fame, did like a parody of I Am Canadian? She wrote that. Julie was back home in Toronto recording a live episode of her podcast, Bothered. That's where she talks about things that bother her and a celebrity guest, the things that bother them. And while she was here, Julie dropped by our studio to talk about her strange journey in comedy. I started by asking her about her life before stand-up and how that well-paying corporate career plan got derailed in the first place. Heads up, if there are some younger listeners in the room, the language is on the explicit side. Here's Julie Kim.
12: I just knew I wanted to do something conventional. I came from a family where, you know, my parents worked very hard. Literally, they ran their own convenience store. Wow. Getting, you know, making dollars a day, working really hard. So I knew there was no backup
4: Julie
12: there.
4: Julie Kim, parents ran a convenience store.
12: Truly. And our last name was actually Kim. But yeah, we lived yeah, on top right. of it. That was like our life. Uh-huh. And so I just knew that I had to do something where I made some money. Like, I wasn't going to fall back on anything, like wealthy parents. And I also, you know, as the eldest child, had it ingrained in me that, like, I had some sort of, you know, filial responsibility. So I definitely went into things that were more conventional.
4: And why? And if that was you wanting to do stand-up comedy was motivated by wanting to be a better public speaker at work. Is that right?
12: A better speaker, because as a young woman, and maybe as a young woman who is a woman of color, I realized that like everybody was talking over me, and I would have what I thought were good ideas, and people would ignore me. Every woman has a story, Tom, of saying like them just saying something in a meeting and being completely unheard, or just like ignored. And then some old guy named Bruce says the exact same thing. And everyone's like, oh, that's a great idea, Bruce. You're such a genius. That's why you're our CEO. And then you're just sitting here like, what the frig is going on in this world? So I just remember that happening a lot when I first went into working. And what I noticed was that the people who were listened to were often people who had automatic respect and entitlement, of course, but also anybody else who spoke well. And I thought, well, that is a power that I can learn. So I set out to become a better speaker by doing guest lectures and practicing, but also I thought stand-up comedy would be like the main way I could command attention in a room. And I didn't realize that I would like just keep doing it and never stop and have that be the thing I love.
4: I'm surprised too, not because you're so good, but because I feel like you got some weird advice when you first went to those stand-up comedy classes. Can you talk about that?
12: Yeah. So yeah, I mean, sometimes the people that teach these courses are not like, you know, the most active in the scene or whatever. And so, yeah, I took two courses, and one of the teachers was, you know, an older gentleman, and he wasn't really like a club comic, but he was like more of a corporate comic. And he told, I'll just never remember this. I think it was partway through the course. He said, look, ladies, most of the people that are going to be in the audiences are men, and you know men. So you don't want to look too good. Otherwise, they're going to get distracted and not pay attention to your jokes. And he said, and the ladies that are there might be there as dates to those men. You don't want to look too good or sound like you're too confident, because then they won't enjoy your joke, because they'll be jealous of you. It's so gross.
4: Well, wasn't there also like a don't nag? Don't sound like you're nagging if you're a
12: female
4: comedian?
12: Yes, as a female comedian, men have enough nagging through their mothers and their partners. So if you sound like you're talking down to them or teaching them something, they're going to automatically shut off their ears.
4: Oh my God.
12: And that's the only way I know how to talk, Tom. So I don't know what I'm going to do about
4: that. What did you make of that at the time? What did you make when you were sitting in the class and someone saying that? And you were accomplished at that point. You know?
12: I mean, at that I would love to say I stood up and I said, that is a disgusting thing to say, old man. I reject that and the whole patriarchy. That's and right, I left, yeah. But I didn't. I was just like, oh, that's good to know. Because just as in life, you hear things and then later you learn, oh, that was bullshit. And then you filter it out.
4: So then you start doing it for real. Then you start doing stand-up. You start doing mics. You start doing some shows. My understanding is not a lot of Asian Canadian comedians at all.
12: When I started?
4: And almost like no Asian Canadian women except for you. Is that right?
12: I don't remember there being any Asian female comedians in Canada at the time. I think the only one that like anybody really knew was Margaret Cho when I started like 12 years ago. That was it.
4: Did you feel like the doors were open to you when you started doing stand-up in Canada?
12: I feel like my perception was that in the beginning, the barriers had a lot more to do with being a woman than anything that was racial or cultural. And they're not visible barriers or doors that are closed. They are things like the idea that we already have a woman on the show, so maybe you can join next week.
4: People would say that stuff like that to you.
12: And then they'd even like other comedians would police what we would say. They'd be like, oh, you know, like women are always talking about their vaginas. Oh, yeah. Have you heard a man go 5 minutes without talking about his, I don't know if I can like
4: you can do
12: say,
4: whatever you want to say
12: dick, his dick, right? Like they're always talking about their dicks. Mm-hmm. And then like, when I got married and had a kid and started talking about a C-section, and they're good jokes about C-sections.
11: So I had a C-section by choice. They think that women who choose to have C-sections only do it because, you know, you're afraid of going through the worst pain of your life, or you don't want to stretch out and ruin your vagina, or you don't want to take a giant crap on the delivery room floor, right? But for me, no, it was not one of those things. It was all of those things. Yes.
12: I still get comments. Oh, women always talking about their private parts. Like, so dumb.
4: I heard you tell a story about that you told that story about having a C-section on. Yeah. And then someone like said something to you.
12: Yeah. It's a clip that went kind of viral. And by that 10 million views on Instagram alone. This is an actual show in Whistler, BC, last March, March 2025. I'm just doing a normal set. We almost didn't record it because it was just like an awkwardly shaped theater. I'm doing this joke about my C-section, and a man at the show in the front row stopped me to say that he reads scientific studies for fun and that I should have actually had a natural birth because then that way the bacteria gets on the baby. Jesus. And it was hilarious.
4: What did you say back?
12: I just said, are you here alone, sir? That was the first thing. And he was alone. He was pretending the people next to him were his friends. And they're like, we don't know him at all. And then I let him keep talking because this is what you have to do with stupid people, right?
4: Yeah, you let
12: them talk and they just reveal that they're even stupider than you thought at the beginning. Then he started explaining it. Then at one point he turned to the audience and I'm like, no. Don't talk to them. I said, I am the star of the show. And then we just kept going a little bit. And then at the end, I said, you know what? It's fine. When I had the baby, I said, you know what? Just swaddle her around there. And I told him that I dipped her back in a few times. Just stupid stuff. And this is, I'm really glad that it happened. I'm really glad that it was recorded, but I'm really glad that, because I can be a serious person because I have a serious and structured background. And I have, you know, like the strong sense of justice. I really can get so serious to the point of being boring sometimes. So I really have to be conscious that I'm light and fun right now. I'm stage Julie. So I let this happen and I just had fun with him rather than shutting him down.
4: Yeah.
12: And it was very fun.
4: It's really clear that from the get-go, you loved stand-up comedy, that it was something you went into to get a bit better at speaking, mm-hmm. and that you did these shows. Like, what is it that you think you were getting out of it?
12: Oh, I like this question. So I think what I have got out of it in the past or what I wanted is different than now. So in the beginning, I wanted to do a very difficult thing.
4: That was very impressive, by the way. A little retake. We're going to do a little edit there. That was amazing.
12: Okay. It'd be funny if you kept that in.
4: Yeah. We might now. So hold on. What did you want out of it when you started versus now?
12: I wanted to become a good speaker. And I knew that stand-up was a very difficult thing to do. I just wanted the challenge. I can't say that I loved it, but I wanted to do something different. And it was a neat thing to talk about at parties or whatever. Over the years, it has changed a lot. I didn't think in the beginning that this was something I could do for a living. Comedy's this thing where like a few people do it super well and they're like millionaires and everybody else is down here and doing it part-time like a CFL player. Do you know what I mean? Yeah. So I didn't think it was something I could do the whole time. So you know what I actually did? I have a comedy girlfriend who also like worked a corporate job and was trying to do this thing. We call ourselves our own sugar daddies because we'd work and make money, legitimate money in legitimate jobs and then take that money and invest it in, I'm going to fly myself to Edmonton to do a middle spot at this show so that next time they might consider me as a headliner or whatever.
4: Did you quit your job?
12: Yeah. So what I did was I structured a plan where I would like work less and less professional work and more comedy and then like cross this bridge. So yeah, I started working independently as a contractor and then taking on like 75% work and 50% work and then 25% work until like just a few years ago. And now I'm doing like comedy, but also so many comedy adjacent things.
4: What do you remember about the day that you went from 25% to zero?
12: Oh, well, yeah, a scared shitless, quite frankly. I mean, it's really scary to have to do that. And after you have a family, like a husband and a daughter, a young kid. But then I also thought, you know what, if I ever don't actually take a shot at this thing, it will be the biggest regret of my life.
4: I'm Tom Power. You're listening to Q. You're in the middle of my conversation with the Canadian comedian Julie Kim. We're talking about her journey in stand-up, about doing stand-up in the first place to get better at corporate public speaking and how that led to her becoming a pretty great stand-up. There's another sort of life event that happened to Julie that changed her stand-up. That's where we pick things up with a little clip of Julie doing stand-up, talking about dance.
13: Dad out there who's trying his best. Like last time, it was a dad with a baby strapped to his chest and a little toddler who was just doing his best, running after them, dropping snacks and going crazy. And I went to that man and I said, hey, I want you to know that I've seen what you've been doing and it's nothing special. Thousands of women at this second are doing what you're doing, but well, okay?
4: As someone with a 9-month-old at the house, I'm blissfully aware of what you're talking about there.
12: You are. Are you called a hero for doing just baseline stuff all the time?
4: I am praised for doing the lowest bar minimum. I really do notice it.
12: The bar is underground. Yeah, really. Admit, like, right? You know? And what do you say? So I feel like there's a chance. There's an opportunity you have here, Tom, for some allyship. And every time someone compliments you, you could be like, actually, let me show you this 2-hour movie documentary about the unfair treatment of men and women.
4: I tend to say, I'm just being a dad. That's what I say. I'm just being a dad. Like, yeah. I try not to say, like, oh, thank you.
12: Oh, that makes you sound even better. That makes you sound like you're humble about being so amazing. Was that your plan?
4: No, the goal is to go like, hey, this is nothing special. This is just what's expected of everybody.
12: Then they're going to think better of you, just so you know. That's not your fault.
4: But that's what's what I'm secretly looking for.
12: I know.
4: I'm only kidding. But you talked about this earlier, that being when you became a mom, it kind of changed your fiduciary responsibility around stand-up. Hey, all of a sudden I got to make some money.
12: Yeah.
4: Did it change the stand-up too?
12: Oh, yeah, in the best way. And I'll tell you, like, I told you, like, I love a challenge. I love scarcity. I love, like, to prove people wrong, but not in a way where it's like, oh, I hope these people like me. But I love when I get underestimated, you know? And when I got married,
4: isn't that the best?
12: Yeah. Unless they're right, and then you're like, oh, shit. But but when I got pregnant, I just remember, like, all of a sudden a lot of people saying, oh, that's too bad. You were doing pretty well, because I had started to headline.
4: They said,
12: and
4: that's
12: all
4: too
12: that.
4: Bad.
12: Yeah. Like, because, you know, and they didn't mean to be offensive, but there really are not a lot of moms out there traveling and, like, doing that whole thing. There's a lot of dads in comedy talking about being a dad and how hard it is and stuff and traveling, but not a lot of moms. So it's just not in people's, like, paradigm, right? But I remember being like, no, I can't lose this. This is a part of me. So I went back to stand-up very, very shortly after I had my child, by elective C-section, by the way, so it would be more time efficient. And I came back. But here's what happened when I came back. It was very difficult. You're very tired, as you know. But the beautiful part, and people, especially moms, will often say this about anything after having a baby. You have less time. Your ego is gone a lot, like the first few diapers that you're changing and the spit ups and stuff. You're just like, life is about different stuff. And so you're less ego driven, or that's how I felt. So, and you have less time to BS and make stuff up. So whereas previous to having the kid, my comedy was kind of theoretical. One time I was on a bus and did this, you know, this or that. Now, the most efficient thing to do was to talk about my real life, which was full of frustrations and events that were good also. And also, I didn't have the time for filters. So for the first time, I would speak, like, literally from my gut and my heart, meaning that for the first time I was actually being authentic and vulnerable, which we're supposed to be as people anyways. And I think that having a kid made me like that as a person, but also I became like that on stage. And then for the first time, I became very congruent, my onstage persona and my real life persona. And they both became less filtered. And then life, in a way, became easier because I could just be myself every day.
14: A friend of mine asked if I would consider a home birth. We all have a friend that wears too much hemp, right? Yeah. And I was like, home birth? No way. I don't even bake at home. It's too messy. Are you kidding me? Home birth? How do you even get placenta out of the couch? I have no idea what. No way.
4: Let's talk about the podcast. You're in Toronto to record a special for your podcast, Bothered.
12: Yes.
4: You talk about the soul-crushing small things that happen to you, and probably to us too. Uh-huh. The moments that would make polite people bite their tongues. Give me some examples.
12: I don't remember writing that, but I like it. Okay. So first of all, I started this podcast because I didn't want just another podcast where I'm talking about this or that or what's going on with the weather. I'm a very, like, to the point person, and I wanted a purpose for the podcast. And I thought about what I could talk about forever that brings me alive and I don't get sick of. And I realized it is once in a while, probably too often, I have these conversations where I tell my friends about this jerk at this place who did this thing.
4: And I saw the one about the middle seat.
12: Oh, you did. That's a very recent one. Yeah. Yeah. Like people trying to take my middle seat armrest when clearly he shouldn't be. And he was so rude to me and he grabbed my phone. Oh, you'll have to check it out.
4: Your thesis, and I do appreciate it, is that if you are in the middle seat, you get access to both armrests.
12: It is widely held that that is the unwritten and unspoken rule, except it's spoken when I'm there.
4: So this podcast is an opportunity for you to get some of the minutiae of the things that bothered you off your chest.
12: Yes, just like little stories of microaggressions and things like that. Some of them are racial. Some of them are gender-based. Like, and some of them are just stupid. Like my very first episode was when I was at this fancy hotel lounge. I was talking on the phone, normal volume, not even on speakerphone, and an old man thought I was speaking too loudly, and he shushed me with his hands.
4: Like, no.
12: Yeah, thank you.
4: And by the way, for the radio listeners.
12: Yes, hand puppet shushing.
4: Yeah, like a hand puppet up and down.
12: Like the most condescending.
4: Yeah.
12: Action you could do.
4: Julie, that's rough.
12: It's so rough. So what I did was, instead of being quiet, I said, oh, never talk to me like that. And I kind of laughed at him because that's a fun thing that I like to do. It's a form of like microfeminism. And I told him to shush. And you know what he did? He went over to the guy manning the lounge and he told the guy, and the guy's like, yeah, I can't even hear her. She's fine. He brought that man over right in front of me so he could explain to him how loud I was. And the man was like, sir, she's fine. And he was there forever trying to do this. Then he left. And then he was with a female partner and he started talking with some other people, and then because I can't let things go, I said, oh, shh. And I did it back.
4: Oh, you did the hand gesture back?
12: Of course I did. Fantastic. I had to get revenge. This podcast at the core is about justified revenge and rightful rage. Again, I don't love the labels. They're also changing all the time. Now we actually use a different term. We say BIPOC. You know that one? BIPOC. Black, Indigenous, and other people of color. The Asian is silent.
4: How are things now in Canadian comedy versus when you started, in terms of, like, you told me, hey, I was the only Asian woman.
12: Yeah.
4: And there were only like a few Asian men even.
12: Yeah.
4: How are things now compared
12: just
4: to that?
12: Just a few. Well, diversity wise, I feel like it's a lot more diverse.
4: Yeah.
12: And I love it because I feel like the more diverse talent is, then you have normalization of whatever voices coming from faces that are diverse, which is a big deal for representation. We also have a much wider audience base, more females going to comedy.
4: You see that? You really see that?
12: I really see that. And I see in my own shows too, because I did a big cross Canada tour last year with MRG. There'd be people coming, and yeah, a lot of them were Asian, but they would be like, this is my first time at a comedy show. This one young lady in Ottawa said, these are my parents. I just wanted you to meet my parents. They've never come to a comedy show. So like, it's amazing. Like it really is the best. And
4: yeah.
12: At the end, as long as I make money, just kidding. No, as long as more people are laughing and open to comedy and become fans of comedy, that's good for everybody.
4: Well, right? This is what I want to close out on, because when I asked you earlier, like, what is it about stand up that you went through all this sort of adversity, but you still did stand up, and asked you what is that you loved about it. Mm-hmm. You very wisely talked to me about how you maneuvered it. You said, I wanted to be better at speaking, so I did this work to get more confidence to be better at speaking. Mm-hmm. And then I found that, and then now I found out a way to be able to do it, be able to make money. I had to be able to figure out how to do this to pay for it. Mm-hmm. I was working another job to pay for comedy. What I haven't heard, and maybe this is a good way to close, is what it actually is about stand-up that you love.
12: Mm-hmm.
4: Like the being on stage, what does it give you?
12: Well, I love creativity. I love living a creative life, because I feel like it's a form of expressing yourself. And the reason that means so much to me is because growing up, I couldn't express myself. I was from a family and a culture, especially as a girl, where I wasn't asked about my feelings and I couldn't express things. I used to repress laughing and smiling and told to not cry as much and things like that. So now, this is complete freedom to express myself in whatever way I want to do. I also get to live my real life, and everything I do, I get to find joy or jokes or whatever in it. So I feel like I really can be a whole human. I'm experiencing life. And God, it sounds like I'm on drugs, but really I'm not on drugs.
15: It's beautiful, man.
12: But
15: it's beautiful.
12: I get to really live in this life, and I get to live in my brain intellectually and emotionally in ways that I never knew a person could do. And so I feel really activated and alive. And I feel it's also something I could do forever. My value really is in here and in here. So it makes me a better person. But it means a lot that the things that I say relate to other people. I was in Minneapolis 2 weeks ago, and a lady in the audience left a post-it note to give to the staff to give to me. And she said, as a Korean American in Minnesota, also with a Caucasian husband and child, I laughed so much and it brought me healing. Wow. And I don't want to at all purport that I'm doing God's work. I'm not doing this for charity. Again, I want to be profitable, but I enjoy it immensely. But if I also can offer people these feelings and experiences, oh my God, what a great combination of things. So that's it.
15: Nice to meet you.
12: Nice to meet you.
15: Thank you so much for coming in. I really like talking to you.
12: Same. Thank you so much.
15: From Vancouver by way of Toronto, that is Julie Kim. You can find her podcast, Bothered, wherever you get your podcasts. Julie's on tour. She's going to be in Charlottetown, Prince Edward Island on June 5th, in Edmonton, Alberta on June 18th, has more shows in the Atlantic provinces in August. Go to juliekimcomedy.com for more. Coming up after this, the award-winning choreographer and dancer Jira Wolf will be here. Ballet is, as we all know, I think, an art of precision. How straight can you stand up? How straight can you extend your arms? How high can you lift your leg? Dancers are, this is drilled into their heads from the time they are essentially 3 or 4 or 5 years old when they start dancing. And Jira Wolf has to go in with these trained dancers and say, hey, relax, take it easy, be yourself. That's a hard feat. He'll be here to tell him, feet, get it? He'll be here to tell you all about that and about his new show, Kismet. It's after this on TV.
9: Good morning. It is 10:30. I'm Sean Lyons with your news headlines. We're watching Ottawa at this hour because the Federal Liberal Caucus is currently meeting on Parliament Hill. It is during that meeting that former Environment Minister Stephen Guilbeault is expected to announce officially to his colleagues that he is leaving politics. The Montreal area MP has been critical of the Carney government, specifically over its energy policies and its recent deal with Alberta over pipelines and other concerns. This morning, asked about all this, Prime Minister Mark Carney would only say that he has had a long and successful professional relationship with Stephen Guilbeault, and he hopes that will continue, wishing him well in future endeavors. In Val d'Or, two people still reported missing after an early morning suspicious fire. The flames ended up engulfing 5 buildings, including some of them that were completely destroyed early this morning. It is one of 2 suspicious fires that started in the same city within 15 minutes of each other. Police say it is unclear whether or not they may be related. Weather forecast now, Montreal into the Laurentians. A mix of sun and cloud, generally speaking, with some shower activity expected late this afternoon. High of 21 in the Laurentians and 24 in Montreal. Sherbrooke and Quebec City, same forecast. A mix of sun and cloud across the board. 40% chance of showers late this afternoon and highs in both areas of 21. Periods of rain, temperatures steady near 6 in Gaspé. Mainly cloudy with showers in Val-d'Or and 16 degrees.
15: John Power, you're listening to Q. Have you ever wanted something so badly you felt like it was meant to be? A job you really wanted, but you didn't get. Someone you loved, who didn't love you back. A dream that you chased for years, but eventually you just kind of had to let go of it. You gave yourself completely to something or someone, and it didn't happen. And what's left after that? What do you do when the thing that was meant for you turns out it wasn't? That's what's at the heart of the Canadian dancer and choreography, Jira Wolf's new ballet, Kismet. Striving to get something you want, something that feels like destiny, and then not getting it. Jira is originally from Toronto. He's lived and worked all over the country as a dancer and choreographer. He's known for his deeply emotional, incredibly physical work. He's choreographed for the Royal Winnipeg Ballet, for Canada's National Ballet School, has been awarded the Dora for Outstanding Original Choreography. Jira's new ballet, Kismet, is a world premiere. It doesn't open until Friday, so I'd love to be able to tell you I saw it. I actually didn't get to see it, so I'm going to find out about this thing as you do.
4: Jira stopped by the Q studio to tell you all about it. I started off by asking him, just like when you're a week away from a world ballet premiere, what's your day like?
16: It looks like a lot of planning because right now we're in that crunch time moment where really we get about an hour of full cast, you know, focus time on the work. Yeah. And that's about it. So it's about really concentrating on what we can do within that hour to get the dancers and to get the creation to where it needs to be, you know.
4: And what are the other 23 hours all about?
16: Stressing. No. it's really about crafting the final moments, and you know, we have the framework in place, and it's really about making those final little adjustments that are going to get the dancers really ready for the final performance or the opening performance on next Friday.
4: Can you give me I'm tried my best on the premise there. Can you in your own words give me the premise of Kismet?
16: Kismet is a journey. It's a journey that this character goes through. They're with this partner that's dancing with them, a dance partner that's just very steadfast and strong. And they continue to move through a dance until they see something beautiful. And what we're doing is we're creating a tree with bodies. So with these like 33 bodies on stage, we create this tree type structure that kind of pulls this dancer into the structure. And then it sort of falls apart. And I thought of it as...
4: The tree.
16: Yeah, it does. The tree falls apart. It gets torn apart. And it sort of represents their dream or their destiny, this character. So I think of it as, you know, when you pursue something and you know you have to go for it no matter what, and you go for it and it falls apart. And then I think about, like, what's left when it does all fall apart. Because I thought about times in my life, like even thinking about dance, like just imagine if I didn't have it, how horrible that would be. And, you know, I always kind of went like, oh no, that would be the end for me. That would be it if I didn't have dance or if I didn't have creation or whatever this was. And then I reflected on it and looked over at the people that were that always been there in my life. And I went, what am I talking about? I'd be fine.
4: Yeah,
16: like, I don't know. Have you ever had a dream? Like, did you ever really?
4: No, never.
16: Yeah, no.
4: Dead in here, buddy. Of course I have. Yeah, I certainly have. And I've had dreams that I've been lucky enough and fortunate enough and have had help with to be able to make them come true. And I feel incredibly grateful for those. And I've also had dreams that haven't necessarily worked out. Dreams that I don't even know why they were dreams. I don't know why I wanted them, you know? Mm-hmm. And I've also had not gotten things and had to, you know, sort of reorient myself after that and learn that I'm going to be okay. I think I know what you're talking about.
16: Yeah. And that's kind of it. Learning that you're going to be okay. And like looking over and like someone like me, my girlfriend, my partner, I look over at her and I'm like, oh, you're there for me. You've got my back, you know, no matter what. Oh, and yeah. I look over at my, you know, or whatever, whoever it is, your family member, whoever it is. And you're like, I'm fine. Everything's okay.
4: Yeah. I mean, the older you get, the more you realize that those things you're striving towards are relatively meaningless compared to the people around you.
16: Yeah.
4: Okay, tell me a little bit more about what this looks like. Why are they partners? Why are there two people?
16: Well, because it starts that way. It starts with the two people and then it ends with the two people. And it's so much about the journey, but the reality was it's sort of just a reflection of being like, look what you're left with that same person and look at this beautiful journey you went on with this person.
4: So it looks
16: was
4: like
16: always there.
4: It looks like them dancing and then each of these, they become the tree. I'm trying to get a sense for people listening to this, what this looks like on stage.
16: Oh gosh. Yeah. That's such a difficult thing, you know, conversation to actual realization of what it looks like on stage, but it's because it's true. Very difficult.
4: Yeah. I'm glad I don't have to do it.
16: Yeah. It's magical. Mm-hmm. So the piece is sort of like I'm pulling inspiration from the forest. Their costumes are kind of like fungi-like, but they're like these beautiful creatures and very organic and earthly, if that makes sense. And everything, there's no real sharp movements that like stop. Everything is sort of undulating and moving and constantly in motion. Like it'll expand and then it'll contract and then this tree organism sort of pulls this duet into it, and then it just falls apart and shatters almost like liquid, or like almost when you have two different liquids kind of mixed together and it just sort of disperses and melts. And so it's very, I use the word melt a lot in the studio. I talk about like candles melting and this very like organic, natural, rooted kind of movement quality that we're trying to get.
4: How comfortable are you with people going to see it, watching this show and watching this work and not getting that, like not knowing anything about it? Because that's like, as opposed to like your Romeo and Juliet's, where like, mm-hmm. that's a very clear story. What's your perspective on that?
16: I think it's great. And I'd rather them not really know much about it at all. And I think when I created this, I really just wanted to create a piece that I would like to see. And that maybe someone like a family member of mine would like to see, and someone that, you know, doesn't know much about dance.
4: Tell me more about that. Like this is interesting to me. Because most people, when they write a book, mm-hmm. I'm writing a book, I want people to read the book and understand the narrative in the book. This is so interesting to me, especially with contemporary dance. You have a narrative, you have a story you want to tell, but really you're kind of okay if someone just sits in their chair in the theater and just doesn't know about the narrative and just takes it in.
16: I think that's the magical thing about, or at least the thing that I really love about creating work, is hearing all the stories about what people think it was. And they're always really close to what my narrative was, but they're never the narrative that I was trying to show. And I think that's the beauty of contemporary art and the work that I do. It's really nice to, like, we all go and we watch it, and we have an experience, and then we talk about how we felt about it. And, you know, some people, you know, tell me a very vivid story that's nothing at all like the story I was trying to portray. But I kind of love it.
4: It never bums you out? It never disappoints you?
16: Oh, not at all. It excites me. I'm like, oh my goodness, you saw that? Incredible. Cool.
4: I think that might be what keeps people from seeing contemporary art, is the feeling that I don't get it. Like, I'm going to watch it and I don't get it.
16: My work isn't that complex.
4: Like, no, but
16: I think
4: what you're saying.
16: I think my work's quite simple. So I think everyone gets it. Or
4: no, but I think it's more like, maybe I should just speak. Mm-hmm. I've had different experience with it since I've been hosting this show, and I understand these things a little bit differently. But I think I did avoid contemporary dance or contemporary art for a long time because I felt like there was something to get that I wasn't getting. There was like a, mm-hmm. there was a story that everyone else in the room was understanding that I wasn't understanding. And I would spend the entire time trying to like essentially solve a puzzle.
16: Yeah. I try to stay away from that. I don't want the audience to have to work that hard.
4: Once I found that out.
16: Okay. You found out that you could just sit back and relax and watch it, and you were, I don't want the audience to feel like they're not in on the joke or they're not in on what's taking place. I'd rather a non-dancer have a response to it, and that's the response I value their response almost just as much as, you know, bringing someone into the room who's a choreographer or someone that's a rehearsal director or been in dance for many years. I almost would value, I know it sounds really weird, but I would value someone that doesn't know about dance almost more. And that might be a weird approach, but
4: why?
16: Because they're unbiased in their view. And there's something so beautiful about that. And I want to create dance for those people who don't have an imprint or don't have baggage towards dance in the first place. They're just, it's almost like watching movies. Sometimes I watch movies with like actors and they're talking about how this person's not approaching the lines properly or looking. And I'm like, stop ruining the movie. What are you doing? Anyway, so it's kind of like that. Like, I think I want to create dance for regular people. Not that I don't want to create it for dancers.
4: No,
16: I
4: but
16: would love
4: yeah.
16: to create it for dancers as well, but I just feel like I really value, like, I want to create something that like my family members look at and say that, wow, that was incredible. Like, I want to create works for them.

0: I'm Tom Power. You're listening to Q. You're in the middle of my conversation with the dancer and choreographer Jira Wolf, who has a world premiere opening at the National Ballet of Canada later this week called Kismet. Isn't it destiny that you happen to be listening to this interview? What you're hearing right now is the music that Jira used for this piece. It's taken from Symphony No. 2 by Ezio Bosso, Under the Trees Voices. I don't know anything about this piece. I don't know if you do. So I asked him a little bit about it and why he chose it. Take a listen.
1: It's so beautiful, and it's very cinematic. It's something that you would hear in like a movie, so I feel like it's very accessible. It's not a challenging piece as far as like listening to it.
0: What's the story of it? Do you know the...
1: Ezio Bosso created Under the Trees Voices, and it's a symphony, and they actually play it in the mountains in Italy, and it was recorded live. So the version that we're like rehearsing to... It'll be the orchestra live at the Four Seasons, but the version that we're listening to in the studio, you can like hear children and you can hear like the wind and you can hear like these like natural elements in the audience. And I think too, I'm also just really interested in like, I love live recordings. There's something so authentic about it. I love just the way it sounds, like being able to pick up someone's breath, especially when it comes to like string or orchestra. I love hearing the human breath, or like that I can tell a human has touched the instrumentation. Mm. It's just something that I kind of am really interested in and drawn to. So when I was hearing it for the first time, like on Spotify, but like listening to the recording, I was here catching those, you know, the children in the background and the audience and the breath. And I just thought it was... absolutely. Yeah. It was like the moment I heard it, I just knew I had to choreograph to it.
0: It's rooted in nature. You talked about how Kismet is very, very much rooted in nature. You talked about how the central image of the ballet is a tree. What's going on with you in nature? Where does that come from? Is something in your upbringing around nature?
1: I would say for sure my childhood. I was fortunate enough to always be surrounded by nature.
0: Where'd you grow up?
1: Kind of all over. I was actually born in Toronto, mm-hmm. and then we lived in the Beaches area. I left when I was very young, when I was 2. So I remember absolutely none of that.
0: Yeah.
1: And then we were in Nova Scotia. So
0: where around?
1: My great-grandmother, she was from, or my grandmother, is from Inverness, Cape Breton Island. So we were there, which was...
0: lots of nature around there.
1: Oh, yeah. And I would remember actually one of the first memories of me as a kid would be climbing trees. And that would be like my first challenge, you know, as a kid, like... you know, like, how do I get up this tree? I remember. And I remember even like once I fell and I got my leg caught in the tree, and it was really traumatic because I was alone in the woods and I was just crying and I was like laying upside down as a kid. And then I had to stay calm and figure out how to like get my leg unhooked from the tree or whatever it was. But it was sort of a traumatic experience that then I was able to overcome. And that was something, you know, I don't know how old I was, 4 years old or whatever it was. And, you know, the tree was probably like 8 feet tall or something. But in my mind, it was like this huge challenge and this like really scary moment in my life that I was able to overcome. And I don't know. I think there's just something about trees that I've always been fascinated by as a kid. And I still am to this day.
0: Were you dancing in Cape Breton?
1: I wasn't. And I remember taking some like step dancing lessons when I was very, very young. My mother always wanted me to dance. Like she was pushing me to do step dancing. I found it boring. And then I got into break dancing when I finally moved to BC and I was living in Kelowna. I got into break dancing and I just fell in love with it. And I remember seeing it, you know, at like a school dance, some of the older students were doing like this breakdancing thing that seemed so new to me. And I was looking at it and I was so fascinated by it. So then in grade 5 for phys ed, my gym teacher would bring in these VHS tapes and we'd put them into the TV, and it was her husband breakdancing, and we would learn video. We learned off of the VHS tapes.
0: I wasn't expecting that last. Yeah, I figured the VHS tapes were going to be break dancers in New York or something like that. No, just her husband breakdancing.
1: Yes, her husband. Like, well, because, you know, it's, and because of that, here I am today, you know? You're right.
0: I just thought you were going to say someone, you know, in Atlanta or in New York or, you know, in Toronto at least, you know?
1: No, someone in the interior BC. Just.
0: You go on to attend the Royal Winnipeg Ballet School. Before we talk about your choreographed style now.
1: Yeah.
0: Tell me about, I find people who are from in contemporary worlds who come from a more traditional world really interesting. Mm-hmm. But let's set the stage for people who don't necessarily know it. Tell me about the experience of training in traditional classical ballet. Like, what's the emphasis during that training? What are the markers of success in that training?
1: there's a rigidity, and but there's also this like repetitive nature to it that also is just really incredible and can become sort of addictive.

0: breath. I wasn't learning about relaxation and movement. It was very much like, we're going to do this many tendus front, this many to the side, this. Everything was very physical. And at that time too, you know, when you're young and you're training, everything, or at least my approach to dance, was very work hard. There's nothing else to it, you know? And as I got older, I started to realize, okay, well, it's work hard, but it's also this, or it's also moving through relaxation, which I try to do more now.
1: Well, like, so give us an example of how you do that. So like with the dancers, you're dealing with dancers at the National Ballet right yeah. now. When you're going into work on a piece like this, what do you focus on with them now?
0: Well, originally when I did the 3 weeks with them last year in August, I was just almost taking a bunch of information and a bunch of movements and putting it on their bodies. And then when I came back 2-3 weeks ago and walked into the studio, I watched them and I went, oh, wow, the movement's really sitting on their body. So at the beginning, it doesn't like
2: sit. What does that mean to sit on their body?
0: It looks embodied. It looks a lot more embodied. It looks more natural.
1: It looks like they're not doing a move. It looks like they're moving naturally.
0: Yeah. Okay. It looks comfortable.
1: Yeah.
0: When you see, like, it's the same for musicians. Like, I don't know. I would assume that some of the best musicians, they look like they're chilling.
1: Yeah.
0: They don't look like they're sweating and stressing. Yeah. Yeah. You know? It's, yeah. That's the same for dance, I'd say. Especially in my movement, I want things to be long. I don't want everything to be small. But how can we achieve that length with like the least amount of effort?
1: But my question is more like, you are a trained classical ballet dancer, which has a certain rigidity to it, as mm-hmm. you mentioned. And you can spend your entire career, and when you're young, especially as a dancer, you almost don't leave that world very much. You can give yourself to that world entirely for the rest of your life. That sort of like mm-hmm. regimen. When you are coming in with more contemporary dance, using expressions like long and short, it seems to be a little bit more contemporary, a little less based on that rigidity. Mm-hmm. And you're going into a place like the National Ballet where a lot of these students, or a lot of these dancers, I should say, would have come from that and may even still be living in that sort of rigidity. Mm-hmm. How do they take it? How do you approach it?
0: I guess by physically showing them. And that's maybe the benefit of being also a dancer.
1: But is it hard for them to loosen up? Is it hard for them to escape that rigidity in themselves?
0: They're extremely smart. And they're also very good at, you know, you could say, put your arm here. They will put it there. But now it's talking to them about breath and implementing breath that some of them might not be part of their normal practice, you know, and talking to them a lot about not holding things, you know, because they hold positions, because that's what you do in ballet. You hold a position as you like rotate. So you'll like put your arm in a position and you'll do your pirouette or whatever it is. But in my work, we're not going to hold. We're actually just going to like just get there just to get out. It's almost like we're going to just get there and then we'll hit some sort of a climax to fall out of it slowly.
1: So they have to unlearn a little bit.
0: A little bit. Which they do really well. And, you know, if you're a company that wants to work with different choreographers, you know, that's kind of that chameleon-like nature of what makes, you know, a company really special is they can, like, shift gears and go, whoa, now we need to get into whatever Jera is interested in. And then they need to go, whoop, and now we need to switch gears to this other choreographer. It's extremely difficult, and I think that they're doing an incredible job with it.
1: Well, how do you want your dancers to feel?
0: Oh, goodness. Well, my hope is for them to feel comfortable, for the movement to feel embodied, for it to not feel like they're just rushing out on stage and trying their best to keep up. And I think they're going to feel great, you know, and they've been showing me that they're ready. We have a couple more hours next week. We've got an hour Monday and Tuesday to really get this into gear and really look at cleaning some of these moments up for the stage. But there's something also that the magic of costume and light and being at the Four Seasons Center, there's something that also really does to an ensemble where it kind of goes, oh, this is serious. We're in it now. And I want them to feel like they're a part of it. I want them to create an atmosphere that's magical. This piece is magical. It's not like tech or like sci-fi or like pedestrian. It's not a pedestrian piece. This is a magical piece. This is like going on a walk through the forest and seeing something and not being sure if you just saw something magical or otherworldly or not.
1: How do you then, if what we talked about at the very beginning around the idea of this work is you have a goal and a plan and a dream in mind, mm-hmm. and that dream and that plan can work,
0: yeah.
1: or it cannot work. And there's a certain letting

0: go, which is really good for you in your ambitions. When you are making a work about that, mm-hmm. and also are trying to get it on stage and to do well in front of an audience, that is also the ambition. How do you, Jira, let go in this moment? Do you know what I mean?
1: I have such an incredible team, and I think because of them, I look at them and I look at how much work they put into the piece and how many people, like, you know, it's my name on the thing, but the reality is how many people have been supporting me and pushing me up and putting me in this position and then also supporting this very work, Kismet. I look at those people and it gives me so much, I guess, like courage and joy and pride. And that helps me go, we're going to be just fine.
0: But you can release yourself of the expectations?
1: Maybe not. No, I have a little bit of like a panic attack at home or whatever, but that's in private. Yeah. But I think after that little moment of boohoo, I'm so stressed about whatever this is, or I'm feeling vulnerable, I let it go. And then I think about all the things that I have in my life that are great, and that me panicking about this, like, also it's just dance. Like, you know, yeah. I sometimes have to tell myself that and go, it's like, yeah, it's the love of my life. It's the thing I've put the most of my energy into, you know, my entire life. And it's the thing I care the most about, but I have to go, and it's just dance.
0: I can't wait to see this work, and good luck on it, and congratulations on it too.
1: Well, thank you very much. And thanks for covering it, because it's just so great that people are interested in ballet and what we're doing.
0: Jira Wolf is a Canadian dancer and choreographer. He joined me here in the Q studio. Kismet, his work is on at Toronto's Four Seasons Centre for the Performing Arts from May 29th to June 4th. By now, you may have heard the sad news about Sonny Rollins. Sonny Rollins, the legendary jazz saxophonist, has died. He was 95. I don't know if you've heard a bit of his story since the news broke yesterday, but let me tell you. At 18, he made his first recording, caught the ears of folks like Miles Davis and Thelonious Monk. It took him barely a decade to become one of the most respected and inventive jazz musicians of his era. It was a wild time to be a jazz musician in New York when Sonny was playing, and there he was, right in the middle of it. And I don't think grateful is the word for it. I feel so incredibly grateful that I got the chance to talk to Sonny Rollins. He had just turned 87 at the time. He was at a point in his career where his health didn't allow him to play the saxophone anymore, but he would still like play with his fingers. Like, he would still play with his hands. Like, he wouldn't be able to make any noise, but he would still play just for himself. I want to share a little bit of my conversation with him. This is from back in 2017. I asked him what it was like to be, you know, 1 minute a kid sneaking into clubs to hear some of these like legends on stage. And almost right away, he was up there with them. Folks like Charlie Parker, Lester Young. Was he intimidated?
2: You know, I was never intimidated by them. As a matter of fact, strangely enough, I felt that I was destined to be a prominent musician. I had a feeling one time when I was around 8 years old or so, I had a feeling that I would become a prominent musician. At any rate, playing with those guys was great because, for one thing, if you didn't qualify, you would not be there.
0: It's a meritocracy.
2: Exactly.
0: Yeah.
2: There's no way you could buy your way into playing with those guys. You had to be good, and they had to accept you. So this was wonderful that I was being accepted by these people.
3: I love that you knew at 8 years old that you were going to be a prominent musician. That gives you so much confidence then for the rest of your life, because it's meant to be.
2: Yeah, that's true. I never thought of it in that way, but I think that's why I was never, you know, afraid to play with these guys.
3: Wow. If you look back to that time, what's the one thing you think you took away, like the one thing you learned the most from that time in your life playing with these guys that you still have with you now?
2: Well, that's hard to say because there were so many things that I learned. There were so many things going on. But I can say that all of these musicians, In fact, all of the great jazz musicians that I've met in my life and that helped me, mentored me, they were all good people. They were all good human beings. And I think back on that sometimes, and I think playing music gives you an extra dimension to the understanding of life.

0: great Sonny Rollins with The Bridge from the album of the same name from 1962. Before that, you heard a little bit of my conversation with Sonny from back in 2017. Sonny Rollins has died at the age of 95. Tomorrow on the show, the Irish author Colm Tabin will be here. You might know his novel Brooklyn, or maybe you know the movie version of his book starring Saoirse Ronan. Colm will be here to tell you how losing his father is what inspired him to write in the first place, and how that grief has continued as a through line in his work. We'll see you soon, later on.
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6: The new show, Maximum Pleasure Guaranteed, explores a lot of things. Parenthood, relationships, blackmail, and, of course, murder. It's a thriller where scam culture is at the center. You'll hear how Canadian actor Tatiana Maslany holds the show all together.
7: This is CBC News. Good morning, it is 11 o'clock. I'm Sean Lyons with your CBC News from Montreal. Prime Minister Mark Carney's Federal Liberal Caucus is meeting in Ottawa at this hour, and it is during that meeting that Liberal MP and former Cabinet Minister Stephen Guilbeault is expected to tell his caucus colleagues that he is leaving political and public life, at least when it comes to his time as a Federal Liberal. He quit the Prime Minister's Cabinet last fall after an energy deal was signed with Alberta and has been critical of the Liberals' energy and environmental strategy. Our own Janice McGregor is watching things evolve in Ottawa this morning.
8: Stephen Guilbeault has gone into the National Liberal Caucus meeting today. Liberal Whip Mark Harrison joked on his way in that he hadn't heard about anything, about anyone leaving. As you say, though, sources saying that as the day goes on, we are going to hear that Stephen Guilbeault is stepping back and laying out his reasons and his plan for the road ahead. This is actually really the second goodbye from Stephen Guilbeault because, of course, earlier he left Mark Carney's cabinet over the memorandum of understanding that was signed with Alberta with the goal to building a bitumen pipeline. A number of the things in that memorandum of understanding were rolling back climate policies from the previous Trudeau government when Stephen Guilbeault was the Minister of the Environment and Climate Change, things he had championed when you think about things like clean electricity regulations, the things they were asking the provinces to do there, carbon pricing, different sort of things entirely to sort of what he wanted to accomplish on that file, now being adjusted in light of new realities.
7: That is Janice McGregor in Ottawa. Now, reactions already coming in, even though the official word hasn't come out about Guilbeault's future. Bloc Québécois MP Patrick Bonnet was a colleague when they were both working in the environmental activism sector. Bonnet says this is a message to Mark Carney.
9: What we've seen for the last year is the dismantling of the climate action plan that Canada had, but now we're just seeing a government which is unfolding the red carpet for more oil and gas, producing more, having new pipelines. We're kind of looking to which other MPs at the Liberal Party will stand up, like Mr. Guilbeault did, because it is definitely Alberta winning at the moment and oil and gas companies.
7: Guilbeault also co-founded the climate group Équiterre, and in a statement this morning, that group says Guilbeault's resignation is what they call a logical conclusion. It says the environment is simply not a priority for the current Liberal caucus. And finally, Montreal police say car thefts in the city continue to drop, but there's still more work to be done. Officers carrying out a series of spot checks at the city's port yesterday. Rowan Kennedy has that story.
10: Two investigators pry open a container at the Port of Montreal. Inside, two Land Rovers worth more than $150,000 each sit ready to be shipped out. Not far away, a transport truck is run through a powerful X-ray machine. Montreal police compare this operation to a surprise roadblock, but they're not looking for drunk drivers. They're looking for stolen cars. Salvatore Barbieri is with the Canadian Border Services Agency. If we find there's an anomaly, then we'll go further and search the containers, he says. 39 suspected stolen cars were recovered and 47 truck drivers were questioned. Pierre-Marc Houle is in charge of the operation for the Montreal Police Service. He says they intercept shipments at the port every single day. Houle says there could be other investigations and arrests in the coming days. More than 12,000 vehicles were reported stolen in Montreal in 2023. By 2025, that number was down to 6,600. But police say that's still too many and warrants operations like these. Rowan Kennedy, CBC News, Montreal.
7: And that was your CBC News. Turn to the weather from Environment Canada now. Montreal into the Laurentians. A mix of sun and cloud, although it's pretty sunny right now. There's still a chance of showers late in the afternoon, though. Highs from 21 to 24 degrees. Same thing from Sherbrooke all the way up into Quebec City. A mix of sun and cloud. Chance of showers by the end of the day today with highs across the board there of 21. Into Gaspé now. Periods of rain continuing through the day as temperatures remain steady at around 6 degrees and mainly cloudy. Chance of showers into this afternoon in Val-d'Or and expect a high around 16 degrees.
11: Okay, so Maximum Pleasure Guaranteed is this new show that's getting a lot of buzz. It centers on Paula, played by Canadian actor Tatiana Maslany, and the web she encounters after getting blackmailed by her favorite sex cam worker. It's being called her most provocative role yet. I'm Emile Niazi, sitting in for Elamine Abdel-Mahmoud. This is Commotion. Rad Simon Pillay and CT Jones have seen the series, and they are here with me now. Hey, welcome to the show.
12: Hello.
13: Morning.
11: Let's start right here.
14: This could be fake, a scam.
15: Hello?
16: They kidnapped me. They're gonna kill me.
17: I know it's a scam.
18: We know everything. Your job, your ex, your daughter. We can destroy your life.
19: What do I do?
20: You're asking us?
11: I mean, heart palpitations just watching that trailer. I'm still recovering, honestly. I caught up again on the show last night. That's a bit of the trailer to the new dark comedy thriller, Maximum Pleasure Guaranteed. It airs on Apple TV. Now, Rad, I you know, gave a very brief synopsis of the trailer off the top, but tell us, what do we need to know about this series?
12: Yeah, I mean, I think it's like, you know, just right off the top, when you say dark comedic thriller, like that's a lot of things,
11: yeah,
12: right, that this show is. And this show is about a lot of things, and it's about a lot of things that happened to this woman named Paula, played by Tatiana Maslany. Because, I mean, you know, she's a woman hanging on to the hurricane that is her life, right? She is a recent divorcee trying to set herself up in a new apartment. She's the mother trying to be a soccer coach to her young child.
11: Mm-hmm.
12: She has a thankless job as a copy editor, and so her life is a whirlwind, and she's also, by the way, in a custody battle with her ex-husband, who has these really high-priced lawyers trying to make her out to be an unfit mother, right? And so, you know, amidst all of that, like, the only kind of time she has for any kind of intimacy are these scheduled appointments with a cam boy, but then that cam boy ends up roping her into a blackmail scam that then, you know, racks up a body count.
11: Yeah, it's one of those things where you can see the train wreck happening and you can't stop it, but you're like, you know, I don't know about you guys, but I was screaming at my TV quite a bit. CT, you've watched a lot of the series so far. What's your initial reaction of what you've seen?
13: Well, I was absolutely hooked from the first episode. I mean, the messy kind of idealism and ultimate failures that are inherent to motherhood, that's something that I really love to see explored in mm-hmm. TV and film and books. And this immediately takes on that task from such a specific and interesting angle that, like, clicking next episode for me, I was like, no brainer. Mm-hmm. Let's go. Let's keep watching.
11: Yeah, I love, like, as a mom, I was like, this is such a refreshing, even though it's, you know, obviously very exaggerated, but just nice to see a sort of subversive take on mothers that, you know,
15: brings up a lot of emotions all of us feel. So I'm glad you brought that up. Rad, you know, we talked about a Canadian actor, Tatiana Maslany, and just sort of how she's been in this, perceived in this role. And I know you spoke with her recently. So tell us, how does she play as the lead here?
12: I mean, look, like, I think the reason that this show works so well is because of Tatiana Maslany, and it's because of her performance. Because, like, you know, this show has some ridiculous twists, especially if you get, when you get further down the season, it just gets more and more ridiculous. But never mind the mechanics of the plot. Like, Tatiana Maslany makes it work because of her performance. Her performance is always hanging on to some emotional honesty. Like, the chaos of the plot just works because of the chaos of her emotions that wrap you in. I mean, and, you know, that's the kind of thing you expect from Tatiana Maslany. I mean, if you know her work, if you've seen her throughout all of these ages, like, you know, she is a big performer. She's not the kind of actress that, I mean, she said this in the previous interview with me once before, like, she's not trying to play it cool, like, not trying to do, like, nuanced, simmering emotions. She goes big. She goes Gina Rowlands big. So she has these big enveloping performances that feel like it's like a bear hug bringing you in. So that's part of what makes this work. Also, you know, when you think of the chaos of this show, the chaos, the tempo of this show, like, that is, like, Maslany energy. Because it's, like, the way that, you know, you got, like, horror and comedy and drama all playing out in the same scene, sometimes at the same times. It's like there's very few actors that could play all those notes one after the other or at the same time as she does. So that is, you know, that's kind of a big kind of part of the appeal of the show. And, you know, it's interesting to me that this show has a lot of people thinking back to Orphan Black. You know, she won her Emmy for Orphan Black 10 years ago. And if you remember in Orphan Black, like, it was, like, such a remarkable performance because she was playing multiple characters, all these different clones, and she was giving all those different clones a distinct personality. And it's interesting that this show is reminding people of the energy of that show. And I think it's because she's only playing one character, but as a mother who was pulled in all sorts of different directions, who has to play all these different roles, who has to be all these different things to different people, like, she's capturing that energy once again.
15: Yes, that's so true. And yet, like, it always felt, yeah, like you mentioned, grounded in this emotion and reality, where you weren't as absurd as some of these things that happened to her are. You always feel like this is a real woman. And I'm glad you brought up Gina Rowlands, because I always felt like I was watching a woman on the verge of a breakdown.
12: Yes.
15: CT, you know, Rad mentioned chaos quite a bit, and there is this sort of chaos embedded in this character. You know, her ex-husband calls her erratic many times. And it has some people just rooting for this character, really hoping that she gets everything that she wants at the end. But it also has a lot of people frustrated with her, like, decision-making skills. Where do you land on this kind of debate that people are having about this Paula character so far?
13: I totally get the frustration. It's something that I experience myself, but it's also why I love her character. For people who are kind of on the fence of watching it, one of the things that I love so much about the show is that it is a physical but also auditory pressure cooker, right? She's not just trying to handle her kid. She has the physical sounds of her phone ringing, the scam happening, cops trying to talk to her. Her child's like, "Where's my cleats, mom?" Her ex-husband won't stop yapping.
15: Yeah.
13: And so when you add all of that together, you see a character who is trying to push the chaos down inevitably fail in some way. And I feel like it's a really realistic take on the idea of, like, fight or flight. Like, her character does not necessarily want to make the wrong decision, but when all of these external forces are pushing in on her, something breaks. And sometimes it's a break in the personal sphere. Sometimes it's a break in the professional sphere. Sometimes she's like, "I don't know what to do." And she just ends up yelling. And I think it's really true to what you would do when you're under that level of stress. Like, and I imagine moms feel that all of the time when you're like, I assume it's like the equivalent of a child coming downstairs at 10 p.m. and being like, "Do you have poster board for my project that's due tomorrow?" And you're like, "What project? I've never heard of that." But also you're being scammed by a cam boy while the child's asking you for, like, you know, paper and pencil and Sharpies. And you're like, "I can't handle this."
15: Yeah, that would be quite the pressure cooker indeed. You know, Rad, we've mentioned the ex-husband and the daughter, and there's some great characters that worked. Talk to us a bit about the supporting cast, who they are, and some of the praise that they've also been getting.
12: Yeah, I mean, there's an incredible supporting cast. I mean, a lot of people love Murray Bartlett in this, who you might know from The White Lotus, and he's kind of playing the cold-blooded killer in this, and he's playing him deliciously. Mm-hmm. I really love the two co-workers played by Kiara Goldberg, and I think the other guy's name is Danny Hall. But like they are so fun. I would think what I love about them is that they just like the vibe of the show, they keep you on your toes. Like they do things as the series goes on where you wouldn't necessarily expect that from these characters, and again, it's anchored to a sort of emotional truth that totally works. And they could totally be, they don't necessarily live in Paula's shadow, like they could exist, they are the leads of their own stories, which is, I think, fabulous. And then, like, you know, most of all, Dolly de Leon as the detective in this. You might remember Dolly de Leon from Triangle of Sadness as the server who becomes the tyrannical boss on an island where everyone's stranded. Like, so it's that same, the Dolly de Leon comes from that to this, where she's playing the lead detective, and she is just bringing you that Filipina auntie energy, like, to this
15: she's
12: role.
15: So
12: like,
15: good.
12: Like,
15: she's so good.
12: Yeah, I mean, you know, we were speaking about the chaos and the things we can't believe. It's so great to have her have that no-nonsense Filipina auntie energy when she's looking at Paul. Is like, what are you doing? Right? Like, what is this? Like, yeah. So, you know, and again, like, having her play the lead detective, that's just one of the many unexpected joys of this show.
15: And you got to mention the ex-husband played by...
12: Jake Johnson.
15: Know, yes. Nick from New Girl, giving a very different energy in this.
12: And he has some surprising turns as well, as the show goes along. Emotional turns that I actually bought.
15: That's good, because I'm really hating him so far where I'm at. You know, CT, obviously sex work plays a really central role in Maximum Pleasure Guaranteed. And I'm curious what you make of the portrayal of sex workers in the show, because it's very different from what I think I'm used to seeing.
13: Yeah, it's definitely not one note. One of the things that I'm always thinking about when I consume content or, you know, TV or film about sex workers is the idea of the job being presented as inherently problematic or evil. And so when you hear a show that's like thriller, crime, dark comedy, and sex work, I think my initial reaction, I was like, oh no, yeah. I hope they're not mean. But instead, what you get from the series is kind of like this messy portrayal where you're presented with these scammer cam boys who you're like, these are not how normal sex workers are. Like, there's one, something fundamentally wrong with them. And two, it creates this kind of like delicious additive to already the chaos that's going on in Tatiana's character's life. And I also think in terms of culture, as we see more series be more open to having sex work be a part of people's lives and characters, and one, not having it define them, and two, not having it bring an inherent level of shame, you get to have these portrayals where you're like, okay, this person is not trying to represent all sex workers. This character is not saying that like the idea of sex work is dirty or filthy. This character just happens to be a sex worker who's an idiot, who's a cam boy, who immediately makes this mother's life terrible.
15: Yeah. And also, I you know, to see like who's on the other side of the camera. So it's not, you know, usually we get a sort of sweaty dude, but this is like a mother who's just lonely and yearning for a connection. And so it was nice to also see that the other side, I thought. We got to keep it moving, but Rad... the show's already gotten the green light for a second series. So I'm curious, if you are just starting the show, do you feel it delivers what it's sort of promising?
12: Absolutely. I mean, I think, you know, I think I like a lot of the reviews where they're like, I don't know if this is maximum pleasure. Yeah. It's certainly pleasurable, you know? And the thing is, like, in terms of just like, you know, a guilty pleasure, like that is exactly what this show gave me. It's gave me the kind of fun and kind of riveting watch and kind of a lightness that I haven't really felt that, you know, I don't know how to explain it, but the very specific pleasures and satisfaction that this show gave me harkens back to Big Little Lies. There's something about its combination of lightness, of like motherly themes, of like a guilty pleasure, crime in the middle of it all. Like, that's the joy that this show gave me. I don't know that I needed a second season, but I'm still going to be tuned in for it.
15: Okay, interesting. CT, what are your thoughts on the second season? Because Big Little Lies definitely did not need a second season. It could have just closed.
13: Well, I personally feel like we've lost the plot when it comes to limited series, but I'm never going to complain about seeing Tatiana on my screen more. So I'll let it pass because it's her. and I hope that they deliver. But the first season, absolutely, I'm there for.
15: Yeah, yeah, agreed. Although, truth be told, these types of shows, they stress me out too much. Like, you know what I mean? We got three kids. I have enough chaos in my life. All right, we got to leave it there. Thank you both so much for chiming in on this series.
12: Thanks for having us.
13: Thanks for having me.
15: Rad Simon Pillay is a freelance film critic based in Toronto, and CT Jones writes about internet and pop culture for Rolling Stone. You can catch Maximum Pleasure Guaranteed right now on Apple TV.

0: That's Olivia Rodrigo performing her new single, Drop Dead, in Barcelona earlier this month. And clips of that show have been getting a lot of reaction online, not because of what she's singing, but because of what she is wearing. In the video, we see her dancing around in a baby doll dress. And I want to say, like, dress is kind of generous, like there's bloomers involved, so it's up for debate, but the baby doll dress was a very popular feminist fashion statement in the 90s. Think Courtney Love. But a lot of people see Olivia's dress as being inappropriate for the current moment. Brittany Spanos wrote about the baby doll culture wars in The Cut. Welcome to the show, Brittany.
1: Thank you for having me.
0: Okay, so we know Olivia has a new album coming out next month called You Seem Pretty Sad for a Girl So in Love. And all of the sort of promotional stuff we've seen so far has this this look. Can you just sort of describe the aesthetic for anyone who hasn't seen it?
1: Yeah, I mean, so far we've only seen two videos from this rollout, and they've all sort of, everything's sort of geared towards a very vintage style. You know, in the Drop Dead video, she's kind of flouncing around Versailles in this very Sofia Coppola-esque moment directed by Petra Collins, who is very much known for this kind of vintage filter to very like modern girlhood. You know, she's wearing a Jane Birkin dress from a movie that in the late 60s, you know, it's very 60s, 70s vintage. And of course, the baby doll dress is a little bit entrenched into that, but we mostly know it from the resurgence in the 90s through grunge and through that aesthetic, which is also very important to Olivia Rodrigo and her music. And those are some big influences on her, like the 90s Riot Girl sort of empowered rock movement of that era.
0: Yeah. I mean, you mentioned like, you know, this idea of it feeling, you know, not new necessarily, you know, pop stars, especially, you know, women have always been scrutinized for their looks and sort of their outfits. What's the reaction you're seeing amongst the fandom to what Olivia's wearing here?
1: Yeah, I mean, you know, I've noticed increasingly over the years with the internet and with how everything works is that anything a pop girl specifically does is going to create this really intense sort of scrutinization and backlash that goes beyond just kind of media criticism and gets into the weeds of even their fandom having really strong opinions of what they should or shouldn't do or how they should or shouldn't present themselves. And, you know, I think for Olivia specifically, it's not something she's necessarily experienced in her career before because her first two albums and the aesthetic that came with them were very similar. They, you know, kind of built a larger world around her because she was such the rock pop girl, and that was sort of the aesthetic she was fitting into. She did often kind of she started to kind of mature her look a little bit more as she, of course, got older and was no longer a teenager. But this was the first real step out of it, and super hyper femme in a way that her looks haven't been in the past. You know, it's the very floral, very pretty, very pink. There's a lot of that going on with how she's being presented. Of course, the baby doll dress structure and the structure of a lot of the dresses and items that she's wearing are much more hyper-feminized than the past clothes that she would usually gear towards in an album rollout. So obviously that comes with its own baggage of how the internet perceives it. And, you know, it's been very fascinating to see how it's kind of always kind of grows out of proportion on the internet with how people are reacting to how an adult woman is dressing herself.
0: Yeah. Well, I mean, you know, I mentioned that this is not the first time we've seen a major rock star play with the baby doll aesthetic. And certainly if you are my age or older, this is the first person that comes to mind.

0: From 1994, that is the Queen, Courtney Love, and her band Hole with the song Miss World. So, Brittany, you know, I mean, if you can see the video, there is obviously, yes, a baby doll dress, but the lipstick is smeared. There's combat boots on. The hair is messy and dirty. So talk to me about, you know, the symbolism behind that era and their baby doll dresses and kind of how it became a staple for Gen X girls in the 90s.
1: Yeah, I mean, the rock girls of the 90s, specifically from the feminist rock movements, especially grunge and riot girl, I'm thinking Hole and, of course, Babes in Toyland were also part of this look, and Bikini Kill kind of toyed with it here and there. But the entire idea was really shaking up the idea of the patriarchal sense of what femininity is. This look was called Kinder Whore. Yep. It was the idea of wearing a baby doll dress, which had been sort of this, you know, kind of sexy sort of lingerie and pajama look from the 40s, and match that with something messier and something, you know, a little dirtier and more feral. So they would wear, like you said, the red lipstick. Their hair was sort of this really bleached out, messy blonde look. The Doc Martens, and notably Olivia in her Barcelona performance, also pairs her baby doll dress and bloomers with Doc Martens, which is obviously very clearly an homage to this very specific way of wearing it. But, you know, it was sort of meant to analyze and complicate the idea of what this hyper-feminine look can do and what it can mean. And because also the music itself that they were singing was so angry, yeah, and so so empowered and so strong and so ferocious. You know, they're howling in their music. They're wearing these like flouncy dresses and they're howling on stage and smearing their lipstick all over themselves and smashing their guitars. You know, it's a very big dichotomy of these two facets of womanhood.
0: Yeah, exactly. I mean, I always found that the tension there between the sort of softness and femininity of the dress paired with, yes, the grunge aesthetic, and but also the hardness of the music and who it was geared for. You know, it was for us girlies. It was about, you know, subverting the male gaze. So I wonder, you know, does a look that is then on Olivia so hyper feminine have that same rebellious edge?
1: You know, it's funny because it's one of those things where the song that she's specifically performing that went viral in the video, she's singing Brutal, which is where the, you know, where's my teenage dream? It's a very kind of angry at sort of the complexity of being a teen girl in this specific era. And it felt like so perfectly paired with that, even more so than it does with this album rollout that is so much about a relationship breakdown and these sort of the songs that are kind of the mix of the love song of Drop Dead and the kind of heartbreak song of The Cure, the recent single that just came out. So, you know, it's very kind of complicated where it kind of does fit some parts of her career in music. And then this, I feel like, is where it gets a little bit more muddled in terms of how it matches up with it. So the message is a little less clear because it is being paired as well with these very kind of vintagey, flouncy, like 60s, 70s looks.
0: Yeah. I want to just go back to the reaction and mm-hmm. a lot of it being negative. You know, what specifically are people saying and finding problematic or wrong about the way that she's dressed?
1: Yeah, I mean, you know, I think there's a mix of things happening. There's two kind of generational sides I sort of see of the discourse. And the one that I find most compelling and most, I have more empathy for how they're perceiving it, is from the younger fans or people online who are reacting to this. I think we are experiencing a generation that has come of age post Me Too in the wake of the Epstein files. They mm-hmm. have been taught that, yes, there are actually people in power who take advantage of young people, specifically young girls. And, you know, that there's a fear of the sexualization of it. There's a fear of how power can, you know, can take advantage of someone who might be in a vulnerable position. And, you know, they have this relationship with the name baby doll, which of course is not, it's, the dress is not actually made for children. It wasn't originally made for children. It's a name that the woman who created the dress actually had a lot of problems with it being called that. But, you know, there's a lot of loadedness to that term. We're seeing how there are constant conversations about age gap relationships, even when two people are consenting adults. There's a lot of the conversation about, you know, how young women are dressing and how they are presenting themselves to a young audience, even though Olivia herself is 23 years old and necessarily shouldn't have to be constantly responsible for the idea that there might be a 5-year-old who listens to her music, but also right. It's a sort of complicated exchange. So I do have a lot of empathy for that side of it, mm-hmm. but there is also the conservative fearmongers who are pushing the narrative even further and, kind of go into the conspiracy element of it. The idea of the pedophile rings in the entertainment industry and all of that, that sort of kind of makes it a little bit messier online. And, you know, just the way that X and a lot of social media platforms work now, where disinformation spreads so fast and anger cycles spread so fast, and it becomes just this whole pot that's being stirred constantly.
0: Yeah. I mean, and there's also discourse in the middle about just like what it means to present this very cleaned up aesthetic with no context about, mm-hmm. you know, the Riot Girl era and what that was about. But I mean, I could honestly talk about this with you forever, but unfortunately I have to leave it there. Thank you so much for being on the show with us today.
1: Thank you for having me.
0: Brittany Spanos is a freelance music journalist in New York. You can read her writing on Olivia Rodrigo in The Cut. She's also the publisher of the Brit Pop newsletter on Substack. Olivia's new album, You Seem Pretty Sad for a Girl So in Love, is out June 12th. And that's it for the podcast today. Thank you so much for being here. I'm Emil Niazi, sitting in for El Amin Abdel Mahmoud. I'll see you tomorrow. Thanks for listening.

0: Good morning. It's 11:30. I'm Simon Nakaneshny with your CBC News headlines for Quebec. Two people are still missing after a pair of fires ripped through several residential buildings in Val-d'Or. The fires broke out overnight, and the SQ suspects arson in both cases, but they say it's too soon to say if they're connected. The province says more than 500,000 more patients have been able to sign up with a family medicine group or directly with a doctor. That was one of the requirements of the CAQ's compensation deal with GPs. But opposition parties are skeptical that those patients will actually see their ability to see a doctor improve. And while it's technically not a must-win game for the Montreal Canadiens, the stakes are high. The Habs can tie up their best-of-seven conference finals series against the Carolina Hurricanes tonight. A loss would put Montreal down 3-1 and on the brink of elimination. The action starts at 8 o'clock at the Bell Centre. Now, taking a look at the weather forecast from Environment Canada in Montreal today, a 30% chance of showers late this afternoon. High 24, UV index 8 or very high. Tonight, also a chance of showers, the low 13. For Quebec City, also a chance of showers late this afternoon, 21 degrees the high. UV index 7 or high, about the same overnight. The low getting down to 8. In Sherbrooke tonight, mix of sun and cloud with a chance of showers, the high 21, UV index 8 or high. Also a chance of rain overnight, 11 degrees the low. And for Gaspé, about 5 to 10 millimeters of rain expected today. Temperature steady near 6 degrees. More showers overnight, the low plus 4.
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4: I'm Molly Siegel with CBC's audio documentary unit, and this is Storylines. The 2025-2026 backcountry ski season was a deadly one in some parts of the world. In Canada, 13 people died in avalanche-related incidents. Now that's about the annual average. But in Europe, 143 people died, up from the average of 100 fatalities a season. And 23 people in the US. All of this has some people wondering, how is climate change affecting backcountry conditions skiers are venturing out into? And how are skiers rethinking their own relationship with risk? I spoke to scientists and avalanche survivors to find out. Here's my documentary, Avalanche.
5: It's like an absolute bucket list trip, like ultimate adventure.
4: Earlier this year, Hannah Hughes traveled from her home in Whistler, BC to Norway. Part of the trip would include skiing in the backcountry.
6: We met early in the morning and we had a decent avalanche forecast.
4: This is Michelle Kaditz. On an April day in 2018, she set out with two friends in Banff National Park.
6: Good weather, bluebird day, and it was really cold overnight.
7: I was dreading going to work and I said to myself, wow, you know, I'll make it till Friday and then I'll move on from this operation.
4: That morning of dread for Ken Wiley was back in January 2003. He was working as an apprentice guide.
5: So a few days before I flew out, the news came out about the Tahoe avalanche, where it was a group of 15. There were 4 guides out of the 15 and 9 people died, which is like shocking. And that was kind of rattling.
4: It was alarming to her to know that a group of skiers, specifically on a guided trip, had died. Hannah's trip to Norway would also be with guides.
5: It made me a bit nervous. You kind of hope by paying the professionals and going with the professionals that you're going to be safe.
7: I remember having a number of conversations with other guides about the snowpack that year. And within the guiding community, we were concerned.
4: The thing that he and others worried about was a weak layer in the snowpack from some rain that had fallen a couple months earlier.
6: You know, in hindsight, there were signs that things were wrong, but we just had ignored them. And I think for us, the biggest red flag that we didn't really stop to discuss was the significant warming. And it was so hot that the snow was starting to stick.
7: We were two groups, my group, myself, and my seven clients.
4: The lead guide was up ahead. Staff and guests included, there were 21 experienced backcountry skiers.
5: It was wet. There was about 3 to 4 centimeters of like fresh, wet, wet snow that had fallen. And all around us, you could see evidence of like loose, wet avalanches, like small, loose, wet avalanches.
4: And Hannah says it was raining on and off that day.
5: I asked the main guide, like, are we worried about loose, wet avalanches today? And he said he wasn't worried about that.
6: I would say 5-10 minutes before the avalanche happened, I felt really nervous and almost like the hairs on the back of my neck were sticking up, like something was feeling wrong, but I couldn't really describe it. Obviously, I didn't know an avalanche was going to happen.
5: Once we got up onto the lake, it's really dramatic. Like there's peaks on either side of the lake just coming straight out of the lake. While we were standing there, the guides went up onto the slope about 10 or 15 meters to have a conversation. And so I was kind of curious to see what the guides would say as to whether we would even go up that slope that day. But after they finished chatting, they were like, yep, let's go.
6: I did want us to space out. I was like feeling really nervous about how close we were and was telling Tim and Maya, you guys got to space out, like give each other some time. And I was waiting for them to get a little bit further ahead of me when the avalanche happened.
5: We were almost to the top of that first pitch when someone yelled, avalanche. I looked up and there was this wall of avalanche coming towards me. It was maybe 20 or 30 meters away. I had a matter of seconds before it hit me.
7: It kind of worked a little bit like dominoes. There was a settlement up near the ridgetop.
4: And that snow settlement triggered an avalanche in another valley, then another, and then...
7: triggered the run that we were on, La Traviata.
6: It all happens so fast, and it's all happening at the same time. Of course, you hear this magnificent cracking sound as the whole wall of snow is suddenly moving around you.
7: And it's very percussive, like whoomph.
5: Kind of a rumbling is the only way I could describe it. Looking up and seeing that wall of snow is a feeling that I will never forget.
6: For me, I don't remember much of what happened after that. I remember hearing the crack and then seeing this white wall of snow.
5: It was like being hit by a truck. So much force. So it just took me off my feet instantly. And I was under the snow, like crushing weight. It was dark. I couldn't see anything. I could feel myself just traveling downhill with this weight of snow on top of me.
6: And then the next thing I remember after that is just being there and being stuck. I had no idea how far under I was. I couldn't even tell if I was facing upright or down. I couldn't move. It was like being encased in plaster.
7: My clients were hit by a wall of snow as it kind of rode over top of the snow that they were standing on. And they were tipped over immediately. The slab I was on broke up and I fell into the cracks and I was facing downhill when it stopped. There was more material from higher up on the slope that then hit me from behind and buried me quite deeply.
6: I was wearing sunglasses. I don't know what happened to them. It was definitely dark. I think the snow was so heavy that I couldn't open my eyes to see anything. I could feel the snow against my face. I could move my tongue, so I don't think the snow was totally jammed in my airway, but I remember feeling the snow pressed against my face.
7: I was really fortunate to have an air pocket.
5: I felt like I just not gave up, but was just letting the snow take me. Like once I realized that I couldn't fight it and I couldn't do anything, it was just relinquishing to the mountain. I could feel my left leg twisting up more and more beside me.
6: I remember trying to slow my breathing down and trying not to panic, because I knew if I started to panic, my oxygen demand would increase.
7: The best thing I can do is just put my head down and relax and go to sleep.
6: During those few minutes, I had some memories of things that I had done in my life. And then I had this very odd experience of seeing friends who had died recently in the mountains and actually talking to them and having a conversation. And they were talking to me and asking me questions, but I never got to the point of responding to them. And then it just all was black.
5: If I'm this buried and this taken, everybody's taken, and there's no way that I'm going to survive this. And by some absolute miracle, when the snow stopped moving, I could see some light, because it had been black the whole time, and I managed to clear my face and I could breathe.
6: I don't remember them when they first came to me. I think I can remember being whacked with either a shovel or the probe, and I think that may have woke me up a little bit. My friends say that I was like they had opened up the airway for 10 minutes before I was even making sense. I was blue. I don't think there was much time left.
7: What was mostly traumatic for me was surviving, knowing that I was responsible for other people not surviving.
4: 7 of the 21 people out skiing that January day in 2003 died in the avalanche. Ken has spent years trying to understand what happened and prevent others from experiencing the same thing. Michelle and her friends all survived the 2018 avalanche in Banff National Park, a day that had warmed quickly and with it changing the avalanche danger. But it also changed her relationship to risk.
8: Hi.
9: Come on in.
4: It's now a little over a month since Hannah and the group she was skiing with survived an avalanche in Norway. I meet her at her home in Whistler. She is on crutches when she meets me at the door, her broken ankle in a boot, and her leg supported by a brace. She's starting a long recovery.
5: You can see where people are getting dug out.
4: She leans over her phone and shows me a video she recorded.
5: And this is the helicopter.
4: A helicopter landing to rescue her and the others from the mountain. And there's another video someone took of her bundled up on a gurney.
5: See, like, they dropped the tail to, like, wheel me out.
4: She says the rescue team was surprised to find them all out there that day.
5: And then the doctor winched down and came over to me, and that's when they were like, what are you doing here? I think they kind of saw us as like this group of tourists, like, why the hell are you in the mountains today?
4: A spokesperson with the Norwegian Search and Rescue Agency confirmed the details of the rescue, but did not comment on the incident or the avalanche conditions that day. I contacted the company and was told they're doing an internal review of the day to, quote, share learnings from the event. Hannah is still grappling with what happened. She's been off work as a massage therapist for weeks now.
5: So everything that I do that I enjoy, I can't do. I won't even be able to hike until the end of the year at the earliest. So just like the crushing realization of all of that was a lot harder than I had anticipated.
10: 2 days ago, I was caught in a size 3 avalanche.
4: Hannah makes part of her income from her social media videos and blog posts about her outdoor adventures. Her Instagram became a log of what happened that day.
10: This is my version.
5: No, this is a second.
4: Including a video she recorded from her hospital bed in Norway.
5: You can tell I'm a little bit drugged because I'm really slow. I hadn't had surgery yet. So and I still wasn't really sleeping well because my ankle wasn't attached to my leg.
10: I mentioned when we're lower down.
5: But I just wanted to, like, get the story out there while it was still fresh.
4: Surviving an avalanche was a life-changing experience for Hannah and Michelle and Ken. And it's experiences like theirs that drive scientists to better understand avalanches, backcountry risk, and how well that information is communicated to the public. especially at a time when some experts say more recreational skiers are heading out into the backcountry than ever before, just as our climate is changing and the winters are warming. Which brings me to Simon Fraser University in Burnaby, BC.
9: Every single accident that there is tragic and has a personal toll, but it's also what motivates this research in the end.
4: This is Pascal Hagely. We meet just as he's wrapping up as an associate professor with the Avalanche Research Program at SFU. He's about to start a new role with the Swiss Institute for Snow and Avalanche Research. The bookshelf in his office is a crash course in how humans understand and make decisions about risk.
9: The science of risk analysis, books around uncertainty, degrees of belief.
4: Human error?
9: Human error, yeah. In the end, when you have an accident, an avalanche accident, ultimately it's somewhere in that decision-making process an error occurred.
4: There's no forecast that can completely remove risk from a sport like backcountry skiing. But there are tools that skiers can use to help decide when, where, or even if to go skiing. And it's Pascal's job to ask, how well does the public understand those things?
9: We could have the best avalanche forecast in the world, and it's not going to be worth anything if we actually can't communicate. There's lots of benefits of being in the backcountry, and there's research on that too. My objective is to make sure people know what they're getting into. The most tragic accidents are the ones when people don't even know that they expose themselves to avalanche hazard, and then they get killed because they're at the wrong spot at the wrong time.
4: Pascal has seen this firsthand while out with search and rescue teams in the mountains. It's why he and his colleagues do surveys to learn how well people understand risk, like the survey that compared the Canadian avalanche danger rating to the American one.
9: Let's see, what are we doing? So the icons for the elevation is basically, it shows you a little cartoon mountain.
4: So Pascal and his colleagues quizzed people on how well they understood the images, and people just did better with the American one.
9: The American graphic, people made fewer mistakes, and they were able to answer our questions more quickly.
4: Pascal shares another communication challenge.
9: So the avalanche danger scale.
4: It's a 5-level scale.

0: when we did our study, we saw that most people interpret the scale as a linear scale. So for a linear scale, the difference between each level is the same as you go up on the scale. So that's a very different interpretation of the scale than what the scale is actually meant to communicate.
1: But it's an internationally recognized scale. So rather than scrapping it, he says maybe there needs to be a better job highlighting this in safety courses. But overall, he thinks Canada is doing a good job. It's only in recent decades that the focus has really shifted to making this information more widely available. And even more so after 2003, when 29 people died in avalanche-related incidents across Canada that season. One of the worst on record.
2: A school south of Calgary is adorned with flowers and tributes to seven students who were killed this weekend.
3: There was an avalanche in Connaught Creek in Glacier National Park, where a school group was overrun by a large avalanche, and there were seven fatalities.
2: Grade 10 students were on a backcountry ski trip.
3: Which then triggered a review by Parks Canada of their programs, and that was called the Backcountry Avalanche Risk Review.
1: Grant Statham is an avalanche forecaster. He works with Parks Canada's visitor safety program in Banff, Yoho, and Kootenay Parks. After the Connaught Creek avalanche, Parks Canada hired him to make some changes.
3: You know, these are all the gaps that became clear to everybody after the big avalanche in 2003.
1: The result was more funding from federal and provincial governments for avalanche forecasting to help protect the public. Every year, for the past 30, an average of 13 people die in this country in avalanche-related incidents. Pascal points out that the 2025-2026 ski season is no different. And that's despite what he says is a growing number of people going into the backcountry. Still, Europe has had a really bad season, with 143 deaths, far surpassing its average of 100 fatalities a year. Pascal says climate change is yet another factor to watch for, with warming winters bringing more uncertainty.
0: We see that winters are different from how they're used to be. Europe is a good example. It had very little snow around Christmas, and so that little snow was sitting around, got really weak, and then they had a big dump in January, and that created a structural weakness that they typically don't have like that. So it was a very different winter from normally. And so I think that's the main thing. Conditions will just be different than they used to be, typically, in the future, and we have to be ready for that. I think climate change needs to be factored in as a general awareness.
1: For Pascal, it's more important than ever for skiers to check the weather and avalanche conditions and not make assumptions based on previous years. Grant Statham with Parks Canada explains that when it comes to making the connection between climate change and avalanches, scientists don't have much data. After all, they only gather information about avalanches they know about, which are usually the ones rescuers respond to, whether fatal or not.
3: We do have advancements in satellite technology. There's infrasonic technology. There's various technologies that can measure avalanche danger.
1: But right now, those technologies are used near roads and highways, not in the backcountry. Warmer winters, however, do mean more rain and wet snow, which can make things riskier for backcountry skiers.
3: Short-term temperature spikes above zero create avalanche danger.
1: But if it stays warm and rains for many days, eventually, the snow can stabilize, potentially reducing the danger. Grant says one big change in the backcountry is that the freezing point, where rain becomes snow, is moving higher up the mountain.
3: Planning low elevation ski trips is probably riskier than planning high elevation ski trips. You know, that's one of the observations that has been made in the literature a lot is less snow at low elevations, more wet avalanches, and smaller avalanches at lower elevations because there's less snow there. So if you're planning a trip as a backcountry recreationist, I think your goal is probably to get up to tree line and, you know, get up high. Don't plan low elevation trips.
1: Having access to avalanche danger ratings and understanding what they mean, being properly trained in avalanche safety and having the right gear, these things are all part of reducing risk in the backcountry.

0: Penwiley knows how group dynamics can throw a wrench in all that. About a year after the fatal 2003 avalanche, he was describing the incident to a group in an avalanche safety course.
1: From the back of the room, somebody voiced this question: why did you put 21 people all on the same slope with the avalanche danger rating at considerable? I couldn't answer it.
0: Looking back on the day of the avalanche, Ken knows why he didn't voice his concern.
1: Because I didn't have the courage to speak up.
0: All these years later, Ken thinks differently about risk decision-making. He urges people to have an open discussion about backcountry safety. The confident person listening to the more shy person, and the shy person finding the courage to speak up. He also believes this is crucial to help backcountry skiers navigate the uncertainty that climate change brings to our winters.
1: As we see kind of more and more complex snowpacks, we're going to have to get a lot better at working with each other.
0: Ken mostly retired from ski guiding in 2020 when he launched his training company, Archetypal. But he still skis, and he doesn't think people should stop backcountry skiing to manage risk.
1: It's fundamentally where we actually learn to either use our voice or learn to be more humble.
2: When you're in the mountains, it's not just one person making all of the decisions, and it has to be done together.
0: Michelle Kaditz nearly died in the 2018 avalanche in Banff National Park. She was buried so deeply that some of her friends said after her incident, they went out and bought bigger shovels.
2: I think it just gives you a taste of your mortality.
0: In the years since, she's spent a fair bit of time in the backcountry.
2: I've been in avalanche terrain at least, I'd say, 100 days since my avalanche happened.
0: But
2: I think I was more particular with the conditions that I would go out in and with the people that I wanted to go and do things with. For me, like, the risk was still the same. It's more my awareness of it is what is different. I think often we hear people say, oh, I take the risk, and if I die in the mountains, you know, that's the choice that I made. But I think a flip side to that is, what happens if I chose to be there and my friend dies in the mountains? Is that still okay? Am I still okay with that?
1: Well, skiing is really amazing and super fun when it's good. It's really not worth, you know, experiencing fatal consequence over.
0: Hannah, who's lived in Whistler for almost a decade, also wonders about the future of backcountry skiing.
3: How much longer will we have ski seasons? Now it feels a little bit like if we don't make it happen in the next few years, we might never make it happen. Like, there's so much change.
0: At home and not very mobile, she's had a lot of time to think about the avalanche, including her own relationship with backcountry skiing and risk.
3: I make decisions in the backcountry to never get caught in an avalanche. That's my goal. I never want to be in an avalanche. And obviously, now I have been, and I never want to be in another one.

0: That's all for Storylines this week. Today's episode was produced by me, Molly Siegel. Storylines is part of CBC's audio documentary unit. It's produced by Julia Poggle and Anna Lazowski. Joan Weber is the senior producer. If you like this documentary, then check out our Storylines podcast. We have a big catalog of documentaries from our award-winning team at CBC's audio documentary unit, including this one from Julia Poggle.
1: It was just violent.
2: The lady in front of me, an older lady who didn't have her seatbelt on, blew up and hit the ceiling with her head.
1: You're moving so fast, you're on an amusement ride or something.
3: No, I look at the equations for turbulence all the time. I have a good understanding of turbulence, and I know that it's usually safe, even severe turbulence on aircraft. You know, injuries are relatively rare, and yet still, it's a bit of a terrifying experience.
4: Paul Williams is the head of the meteorology department at the University of Reading in the UK. He studies turbulence, and he's found a clear link between the increase in turbulence and our warming climate.
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10: Hi there, I'm Sean Appel. Tickets for tonight's Canadiens game are into the thousands of dollars on the resale market, which the Quebec government's trying to clamp down on right now. Do you think the way we buy tickets for big events is broken? What's the most you've paid for one? It's coming up on Radio Noon, right after the news.
11: This is CBC News. Good afternoon. It's 12 o'clock. I'm Simon Nakaneshny with your CBC News from Montreal. Prime Minister Mark Carney is announcing plans to buy a fleet of surveillance aircraft for the Royal Canadian Air Force. Canada is now negotiating with Saab to purchase its GlobalEye airborne early warning aircraft. Carney is calling it critical to protecting Canadian sovereignty.
12: With its suite of advanced sensors and mission systems, Saab's GoldenEye will be a key resource for Canadian Armed Forces to detect and deter threats across the Arctic. The GlobalEye's airborne surveillance capability can track objects and signals up to 650 kilometers away. And they'll share in real time that information with the Canadian forces and our allies.
11: The deal would involve a partnership with Bombardier, providing an estimated 3,000 jobs in Canada. Saab's GlobalEye was in competition with a U.S.-manufactured Boeing aircraft. Meanwhile, Carney is thanking Stephen Guilbeault for his time in office. The Montreal MP will step down later this summer, but will remain in the Liberal caucus until then. The former environment minister has been critical of the Carney government's energy policies. Rowan Kennedy has more on how people in his riding of Laurier-Sainte-Marie are reacting.
13: As expected, I guess.
14: Rémi Framand voted for Stephen Guilbeault last year. He says Guilbeault stood by his word.
13: He had great ideas, maybe not easy to do, but or good intentions at least.
14: Vladimir Reinhardt didn't vote for him, but still respects what he fought for.
13: I think he was a good person. And the party let him down.
14: Guilbeault is a longtime environmental activist. He won the Laurier-Sainte-Marie riding in 2019 for the Liberals. He served as environment minister under Justin Trudeau. Guilbeault helped shape the government's policy on greenhouse gas emissions and carbon pricing.
15: La volonté des gens de se préoccuper de l'environnement.
14: Near Mont-Royal Metro, Mireille Dagenais says he helped put those issues on the map. It's one of the reasons voters like Sylvie Perrier say they supported him.
16: I don't think it's going to be better. From Carney. I don't think I don't think it's good for the environment.
14: As for a by-election in the near future, Linda Wedge says climate policy will determine who gets her vote. I find it abhorrent what's happening right now, but I don't know who I'll choose, she says. Guilbeau won the riding with 52% of the vote last year. He says he'll keep fighting for environmental protections, just in a different way. Rowan Kennedy, CBC News, Montreal.
11: Quebec's health minister says the province's family doctors have met an important target ahead of time. This morning, Sonia Bélanger and the GPs Federation announced more than 500,000 more people have been signed up for a family medicine group or directly with a doctor. That was a condition of the new compensation agreement reached late last year. But opposition parties at the National Assembly are not ready to celebrate just yet. Cathy Séné explains.
17: For Health Minister Sonia Bélanger, it's mission accomplished. GPs have reached their target to register 500,000 patients a month ahead of schedule. As of now, more than 556,000 patients have been assigned to a family medicine group or directly to a general practitioner. Among them, more than 220,000 vulnerable patients.
18: Ben, écoutez, on est en train de valider tout ça.
17: But Bélanger couldn't confirm how many have direct access to a family doctor. According to her ministry, most of the vulnerable patients are assigned to a family medicine group. Liberal critic André Fortin says that shows the mission is not done just yet.
19: What's not clear, however, is will those patients have more access? Will they be able to see a doctor? Where will they be able to call when their kid's not doing well that morning?
17: The deal between Quebec and the GPs Federation also includes bonuses for meeting the target. Quebec Solidaire health critic Guillaume Clich-Rivard insists the doctors should not get that money until there is proof that patients are being cared for.
20: How is it that this money is not sent next year, after a year of review, after us making sure that the services were given to the population?
17: The GPs Federation and the health minister hope new family doctors graduating this year will help make things better. Cathy Séné, CBC News, Quebec City.
11: It will be a big night at the Bell Centre tonight with Montreal Canadiens playing a crucial Game 4 against Carolina. A win and the Habs tie up the conference final series against the Hurricanes at 2 games apiece. But a loss would put Montreal down 3-1 and on the brink of elimination. The action starts at 8 o'clock at the Bell Centre. And while the city right now is focused on hockey, Montreal's pro women's soccer team is hoping for a record-breaking performance later in the summer. The Roses will be playing at Saputo Stadium in August. That's the home of CF Montreal and is far larger than the Roses' usual home field in Laval. Officials are hoping to pack Saputo, which has capacity for around 19,000 fans. The Northern Super League's current attendance record is 14,518, which was set in Toronto last year. Roses president Annie Larouche is about to step aside after 3 years with the team. She says she'd love to see a new record set and can't wait to see what's next for the Roses.
21: I love this team. Finally, I'm going to sit down and watch a full game, which I've never had the chance to do. This team is in great hands. They know what they're doing. I want to be sitting in my rocking chair a couple of years from now and say, I built this team. So I will always be there. I will always support. And this is the deal that we have with the owners. Whenever they need me, I'll be there.
11: The game at Saputo Stadium will be against the Halifax Tide on August 29th at 2 p.m. And that was the CBC News. Now here's a look at the weather forecast from Environment Canada. In Montreal today, sunny early this afternoon and a 30% chance of showers late in the afternoon. The high 24, the UV index 8 or very high. Tonight, also a chance of showers, the low 13. For Quebec City, a mix of sun and cloud this afternoon, 20 degrees the high, the UV index 7 or high, about the same overnight, the low getting down to 8 degrees. In Sherbrooke, mainly sunny today and a high of 21, the UV index 8 or high, also a chance of rain overnight, 11 degrees the low. And for Gaspé, about 5 to 10 millimeters of rain expected, the temperature steady near 6 degrees. More showers expected tonight and a low of +4. 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
22: Thanks very much, Simon Nakanishny. 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

talking about the big game tonight at the Bell Center. 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What is the most that you have paid for a ticket? 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

0: after 12 o'clock. A few weeks ago, one of our colleagues from Radio-Canada went outside the Bell Centre before a playoff game to talk to some people who were going inside to the game and to some who were not.
1: Là, on va essayer de trouver la personne qui a payé le plus cher pour son billet.
0: He says they are looking for the fan who paid the most for a ticket.
1: Combien vous avez payé vos billets?
2: Trop cher! C'est gênant à dire.
1: 1 500 $ pour aller voir les Canadiens.
3: Une jeune fois.
4: 1 100 $. 6 000 $.
1: Pour combien de billets?
4: 4.
0: A couple of people there say they paid about $1,500 a ticket. Another says $1,100. The first person just says an embarrassing amount. Our Radio-Canada colleague also hears from this guy. He says, we're making a petition to lower the prices for Canadians' tickets. Gets a big cheer. We're not talking about that exactly today. As far as I know, that is not taking effect. But we are talking about how expensive tickets have become and what some politicians are trying to do about it. Here's the CBC's Dave Seglins.
1: 1 500 $ pour aller voir les Canadiens.
3: Une jeune fois.
4: 1 100 $. 6 000 $.
1: Pour combien de billets?
0: No, that is not what we're supposed to be hearing from Dave Seglins right now. He's supposed to be telling us how the U.S. Had a big thing last year. It was President Trump and Kid Rock. They got together, made this big announcement about cracking down on bots and on ticket reselling sites. Kid Rock wanted more than that. He wanted them to cap prices altogether. The United States, they have not done that, but Ontario has gone farther. That province has taken a step now. It was reacting to expensive prices for things like Blue Jays playoff games last year, for concerts by megastars like Taylor Swift. They're also trying to prevent sky-high prices for upcoming World Cup games in Toronto in just a few weeks. Ontario recently made it illegal to sell a ticket for more than its face value. Stan Cho is Ontario's culture minister.
5: And what we've done is we've leveled the playing field and said no more price gouging. Everybody gets access.
0: Now, Quebec is trying a different approach. It has something called Bill 10. No cap on ticket prices, no limits, but it is trying to make it clearer when you are buying a ticket from a reseller.
6: It would require resale sites to inform people how much tickets originally cost, tell them who's actually reselling the tickets, and even inform consumers that cheaper tickets might be available elsewhere.
0: That's my CBC Montreal colleague, Natalia Weichsel, reporting on Bill 10. So today, amid all of those efforts to do something about ticket prices and ticket reselling, we ask, is the current system broken? Some might argue yes, some might argue it's just, you know, the free market doing its thing. Also, what is the most you have ever paid for a ticket? And did you have to make any concessions when you paid a lot for that big ticket?
7: Hey, on mangera des ramen cette semaine.
0: That person outside the Bell Centre doesn't say how much he's paid, but he does say he will be eating ramen this week. A ticketing technology company says Canadians' tickets are by far the most expensive in the NHL right now. On Ticketmaster, which is both the official site for Canadians' tickets and also a reseller, the cheapest ticket for tonight's game is about $750 right now. The most expensive is about $5,000. Those are both resale prices, by the way. So what about you? What do you think of these efforts to control the resale market in some way? Do you think the market is a problem? What is the most you have paid for a big ticket? I want to hear from you. Phone number 514-597-4500. Toll free is 1-877-597-4500 and the text line 514-566-9066. Right now, let's hear from someone with firsthand experience buying Canadians tickets, but not here in Montreal. Nathalie Poirier traveled from Montreal to Buffalo to watch game one of that series. I spoke with her before the program today. Nathalie Poirier, hi there. Welcome to the program.
8: Hello. Hi.
0: Okay. So you went to game one in Buffalo. Tell me about that. How did that happen?
8: Actually, it never happens that my brother and I have like an empty spot in our agenda. At the same time, we're both really, really busy. But as we were on our lunch hour, looking at the tickets for the Habs and realizing that the price were so high that maybe it wouldn't happen. And we're in a lineup to try to buy some anyways. And the prices were ridiculously high, but we're just trying to see in case.
9: To buy the tickets so for Montreal.
8: Yeah, exactly. Exactly. And there were still some, but we were in a lineup. There was 14,000 people in front of me. So I was pretty much sure that I wouldn't be getting in. And so my brother, he had gone to Tampa Bay, one of the games where they had won. He was there for business anyways. And he was like, maybe we should try to go to Buffalo and watch it. I am pretty sure they're less expensive. And so while I'm waiting, he's checking out the prices. And we're learning that they're like $500 for like fourth row, right in front, next to the Habs, and like $500 US. Instead of $3,326 for the same spot in Montreal. So we said, like, you know what? We have the time to go. Let's move some things around and just go and see the game over there. It'll be quite an experience. And it was.
9: That second price that you just said, $3,000-something, that's what you were seeing for those really good tickets in Montreal?
8: We went to see, just to compare, the exact same seat at in Montreal. Fourth row next to the Habs bench, so $3,326.
9: So you decide, okay, Buffalo is sounding like a pretty good idea, but you still, I mean, you had to pay to get there, right?
8: Yeah, but my brother, like, he's somebody that works on the road, so gas was not an issue, and we went there and came back the same night, so no hotel, so yeah. And we love road trips, so it was actually a really nice time to spend together. It was really fun.
9: What was the experience of being a Canadiens fan in enemy territory there in Buffalo?
8: I can tell you two guys were overboard and screamed at us and stuff like that. But actually, we had a beer and, of course, wings before the game in a bar really next to the arena. And we were just chatting with Buffalo fans and discussing about like the strength of the Canadian and the strength of Buffalo and what we have to be worried about and under. It was super nice.
9: Still, I'm imagining it's not the same as going to the Bell Center, being with other Habs fans and, you know, doing the whole ole, ole together. Is there a part of you that feels that you've sort of missed out on that experience?
8: Well, I'm still young. There's more time. Like, I'll do it one day in Montreal.
9: How determined are you to get to a playoff game in Montreal?
8: Not for now. There's other priorities in my budget. I have four kids. They're in between 21 and 16. So there's other priorities. And for now, Montreal, I wouldn't be able to do without them. Like going to Buffalo, they were in school, it was impossible. But this is a family thing. So, and I brought my kids to games with my husband when they were younger, when the prices were lower. And this is something we have in common. But of course, I'm determined one day I will. But right now, it's just too expensive.
9: So here's the thing, because I hear that you had a really good time in Buffalo, and I'm so glad that it worked out that way. But you're also talking about trying to buy the tickets here, seeing those $3,000 prices, the 14,000 people ahead of you waiting to buy tickets, and you're saying it's just not feasible to do it in Montreal. So one of the things we're trying to figure out today is the whole process flawed? You know, has it gotten out of control? What do you think?
8: Well, for sure. I when I was in the lineup with 14,000 people in front of me, so for sure it's questioning myself. But you know what? I don't spend my energy on things that I don't control. Like for me, it's all a question of demand. There's so much people willing to pay the price.
9: Who is willing to pay that price?
8: Well, I can see many. What I see is many people. So yeah. I don't know who those people are, but I know many people are since I don't have access.
9: What's the most that you would pay to go to a Canadiens game right now?
8: It's funny because I had like the possibility of buying tickets that were $750.
9: But
8: yeah, Canadian dollars. And I would have been right up there, like the last row. I was like, nah, no. I've paid like $30 to be there with my kids, right?
9: So $750 just doesn't make sense for you.
8: It doesn't make sense to have. It's for me. It doesn't the experience that I'm looking for. It's not worth it.
9: We're looking at what Ontario has done. So they're saying when it comes to reselling, you can't charge any more than the actual price of the ticket. You can't inflate the ticket during the resale. So what you're talking about, $3,000, I mean, that would be impossible if we did something like that. Mm-hmm. Would that make sense to you?
8: Yeah. There's a fine line between only letting money talk and also thinking of building the ownership of the team to everybody, not just the people that have the money to go, right? Mm. So I think some questions need to be asked and reflections need to be made.
9: Nathalie Poirier, thank you for speaking with me today.
8: It was a pleasure. And go Habs go for tonight, right?
9: There you go. Thanks. Bye-bye.
8: Bye.
9: That's Nathalie Poirier. Tickets here, too expensive for her. She went to Buffalo to see game one of that series. As I was just saying, right now, if you go on Ticketmaster, you're going to find tickets for between $750 and $5,000 for tonight's Canadiens game. So what do you think? This is all because of the resale market, of course, which has existed for a long time. Now it is more sophisticated and more online. What do you think of it? Is the system broken? Also want to know from you, what is the most that you have ever paid for a ticket? Phone number 514-597-4500, toll free 1-877-597-4500. Ontario, they have gone in the direction of deciding to ban resale tickets at above face value, meaning you just can't sell the ticket for more than the amount that's on it. Quebec decided not to do that. It has proposed a law. It's called Bill 10. It's expected to pass into law soon. And the province says it is designed to make the ticket market more transparent and to protect Quebec artists and venues. Justice Minister Simon Jolin Barrette is behind it. He spoke to our CBC colleague Leah Hendry about the bill. Here's some of their conversation.
10: Well, Bill 10 will change a lot of things about transparency about the market of resale tickets. Because right now, Quebecers, when they go on resale ticket site, website, they don't have the transparency necessary to take the good decision or to make good choice for the money that they have. So we want to put more transparency and to be clear that they are on resale ticket website and what is the real price, and that the fact that there maybe are some ticket on the official website that are still in sale and that they have maybe to check on that, not to buy a ticket more at a more higher price that they could pay on their regular website. Because that's really important that we keep a free market, but the consumer that will buy the ticket will know first what is the real price of the ticket, the original price. And he will say also all the fees will be detailed. If people want to buy ticket on resale website, it's their choice, but they will have all the information to do their good choice in the way that with the money that they have. And one thing is important, like in culture, if you have the possibility to see three show at $50 instead of one show at $150, the consumer will maybe choose the three shows. And that's really important to understand that these websites right now are really cultural parasite, because you know, they make money on the work of the artist, on the work of the producer, and they don't put any of their energy on that. They make their money on the energy of the exploitation of the energy of the others.
11: Yeah, I'm sure you've seen, obviously, not sure if you're a giant hockey fan, but Montreal Canadiens, or I'm sure you've seen some of the ticket prices for the resale market. sometimes in the thousands of dollars just to get your hands on a ticket. What do you think, like, if I'm somebody that's buying a ticket to a concert at the Festival d'Été in Quebec next year or Formula One in the summer here in Montreal, what's going to be different next year when somebody's buying a ticket because of this bill?
10: But one thing is for sure that will be different. It's that the Office of the Protection du Consommateur will have more power to intervene. So the bill will be changed and the fines are really important. We want to make more transparency and that we don't want that consumer will be a fraud about when they buy some tickets. And the other important thing that will be changing things, it's that now when you resell a ticket, you need to have it in your possession. That's mean and that's a big change about the fact that right now the reseller website sometimes do not have the ticket. And that's why when you go on their website, you don't have the Pricely seat that you buy. That will be changed. And if they don't have the ticket in hand to sell it, to resell it, you will be have a fine about La Loi sur la Protection du Consommateur. So we want to be sure that there will not be false intention or false representation about the consumer.
9: That is the Justice Minister, Simon Jolin Barrette. He was speaking with CBC reporter Leah Hendry. Our phone number, 514-597-4500. Toll free to 1-877-597-4500. Want to try now to understand a little bit more about what Quebec is doing and also what Ontario is doing. Look at the two different approaches. We're joined by Vincent de l'Étoile, who is a lawyer with the law firm Langlois. Maître de l'Étoile, thank you for being here. Welcome to the program.
12: Good day. Thanks for having me.
9: First thing I want to understand, talking to a lawyer, those $5,000 tickets that we're talking about here, that's legal?
12: It is legal to the extent that the law in Quebec does not regulate the price per se. The new provision of the bill we're discussing seek to improve disclosure and the sharing of information to the buyers, but the actual price is currently driven by offer and demand.
9: Okay, so yeah, you're talking about Bill 10, what Quebec is proposing to do. Help me understand what would change for me then as a consumer with it.
12: The level of information will increase when you buy a ticket through a peer-to-peer platform or through authorized vendor. The fact that the ticket is being resold will have to be clearly identified. The name of the authorized vendor, so the initial entity that put it on the first in the market. And additional information, the name of the last owner, the name of the initial value, and other details for the purchaser to fully understand what is the operation it's engaged in.
9: How useful do you think that would be for me as the purchaser?
12: Well, first of all, I guess there will be an enlightenment process because before buying a ticket at a price being disclosed, you'll understand the markup being charged to you, in addition to the very fact that the ticket is being resold. So currently in the marketplace, there may be a lack of transparency about what is happening. So this piece of information will primarily be useful, I suspect, in addition to the delta between the initial market price and the aftermarket price.
9: So transparency. So it sounds like I'm going to have more awareness of just how much my ticket price is being inflated. But do you think it would work in any way to keep the prices down at all?
12: Currently, well, there's multiple component to your question. Currently, the producer of event have to authorize the resale of their ticket. So whenever you see an increase, it's because the producer has agreed to the resale, and then it's put to the marketplace offer and demand to determine what is the sweet spot, so to speak, for a price. As long as there is demand, I suspect people will put the price they seek to resell their ticket. Hard to tell how the new legislation will impact this component.
9: In Ontario, at least on the surface, it's not hard to tell, right? Because they're just saying resale, yes, but it still has to be at face value, correct?
12: Exactly. So Ontario has prohibited altogether marking up the price of ticket in the resale context. Quebec has not gone into that direction yet. So the step we're discussing is improving transparency and additional parameters to the resale, but we're not touching the price component per se.
9: I want your opinion, I guess, what they're doing in Ontario, where they are saying that's it for any kind of markup on the ticket. It's got to be at face value. How realistic is that?
12: Well, I guess they will survey and seek to enforce their regulation. They will monitor platform, reseller, seller to ensure they're abiding by the law. Obviously, there's a black market out there, so maybe harder to enforce, but a prominent player having shops on the street will typically strive to ensure they're abiding by the law, but that's just me speaking, obviously.
9: Okay, so best case scenario in Ontario, at least, tickets don't get inflated. It's possible that tickets might move from sites that are somewhat transparent about what they're doing to sites that maybe are less transparent or offer less protection for consumers, but might still have the same big markups?
12: Potentially. And then at least people will know the process they're engaged in. They will have to appreciate the who is their seller in the context in which they're buying a ticket for an event. But via mainstream businesses, we have to suspect they will abide by the law.
9: There's one other aspect of all of this I want to ask you about, and that's what's going on in the United States, especially where there's been a lot of question and a lot of legal skirmishes about Ticketmaster, which is both a ticket seller in the first place and a reseller, and the company that it is sort of aligned with, Live Nation. So do you mind if we take a quick pause here and then ask you a couple questions about that?
12: Of course.
9: Thank you. So I'm speaking with Vincent de Lettoile, lawyer with the law firm Langlois. We're talking about ticket reselling. Want to know from you, what's the most you've ever paid for a ticket? Do you think that the whole system is broken? Local number 514-597-4500. 12:30 right now. Time for news headlines and a look at your forecast. Here's Simon Nakaneshi.
13: Hi, Sean. Well, two people are still unaccounted for after a major fire in Val-d'Or overnight. It burned through a residential building, forcing people out of a dozen apartments. Provincial police suspect it is a case of arson, and they say search efforts are underway and the cause of the fire is unknown. Meanwhile, another fire happened overnight in that same community, but no one was injured. That blaze is also considered suspicious, but it's not known if the two fires are related. The province says about 500,000 more patients have been able to sign on to a family medicine group or directly with a doctor. That was one of the requirements of the CAQ's compensation deal that it reached with GPs. But opposition parties are skeptical the move will result in patients actually being able to see a doctor more easily. And while it's technically not a must-win game for the Montreal Canadiens, the stakes are high. The Habs can tie up their best of seven conference final series against the Carolina Hurricanes tonight. That would be tied up at two games apiece, but a loss would put Montreal down 3-1 and on the brink of elimination. The action starts at 2 o'clock at the Bell Center, pardon me, at 8 o'clock at the Bell Center. The winner of the series moves on to play the Vegas Golden Knights in the Stanley Cup final. Now, taking a look at the weather forecast from Environment Canada in Montreal today, sunny early this afternoon, then a 30% chance of showers late this afternoon. The high 24, the UV index 8 or very high. Tonight, also a chance of showers, the low 13. Tomorrow, mix of sun and cloud and a high of 21. For Quebec City, a mix of sun and cloud this afternoon, 20 degrees the high, the UV index 7 or high. Chance of showers overnight, the low getting down to 8 degrees, also a chance of rain tomorrow, the high 13. In Sherbrooke today, mainly sunny with some light winds, the high 21, a UV index of 8 or high as well. Tonight, partly cloudy with a 40% chance of showers, 11 degrees the low. Tomorrow could be more showers in store and a high of 17. And for Gaspé, about 5 to 10 millimeters of rain or drizzle expected. The temperature holding steady near 6 degrees. More showers expected overnight. The low plus 4. periods of rain tomorrow and a high of 7 degrees. I'll be back with more news at 1 o'clock.
9: Thanks so much, Simon. On Radio Noon today, we're talking about high ticket prices for things like tonight's Canadians game and more and more. I could go on and on. Tickets tonight cost right now on Ticketmaster, thousands and thousands of dollars, most expensive around $5,000. So we're talking about the resale market in particular, asking you whether you think it is broken or if it's working just perfectly. Want to know from you what's the most you've ever paid for a ticket, if you want to answer that question. Local number 514-597-4500. Toll free 1-877-597-4500. We're speaking with Vincent de L'Etoile. He's a lawyer with the law firm Langlois. And we have been talking about the resale market, but there's another aspect to all of this. And that has to do with that company again, Ticketmaster, and its sort of sister company in the United States, Live Nation. They have gotten in trouble not so much for the reselling, which they also do, but just for selling tickets and the way they do that and the way they put on shows in the first place, right? So can you just remind us of that?
12: Yeah, the issue with Live Nation and Ticketmaster is in the U.S., and the claim that has been brought against them is having implemented an illegal monopoly in the ticket industry by various practices that were found to be illegal by controlling every component of the industry, tying venue access and promotion service together, retaliation against a producer that considered rival ticketing platform, and so on. A slightly different issue than what we're discussing, a different kind of problem that, to my knowledge, we haven't seen in Quebec as of today.
9: Do you think there is a way to fix the system once and for all here?
12: Well, there are parameters in place. So the first item is a producer agreeing to the resale of their ticket. So every event producer has this discretion. If they don't want to see surge in bidding wars on their ticket, they can refuse that their ticket being resold. And the other component, once they agree, I suspect they know that free market will dictate the price that could go on the street. And then it's a matter of, again, people agreeing to pay this amount. I suspect there is a surge because there is a market to buy those tickets. To the minister point, it may be preferable in our society that everybody has access to events.
9: I thank you for your time. Thanks for coming on here.
12: Well, thanks to you.
9: That's Vincent de L'Etoile. He's a lawyer with the law firm Langlois. The text line, by the way, it's 514-566-9066. This texter says, the system is most definitely broken. The will to fix it is not there. Here's another suggestion from the text line. This texter saying Quebec should limit the sale price to double the face value. So a proposal. Right now, there's no limit here in Quebec. Again, text line 514-566-9066, local number 514-597-4500. We were just talking about Ticketmaster. I should tell you that we requested Ticketmaster for an interview. They are active in both the United States and in Canada. They declined our request. Toll-free number here. It's 1-877-597-4500.

0: 37. Joining me right now is Josephine Palumbo, who is the Deputy Commissioner of the Deceptive Marketing Practices Branch for the Competition Bureau of Canada. Hi there. Thanks for coming on the program.
1: Thanks for having me, Sean.
0: So we've made reference to what Quebec is doing to be seen to do something about these high resale prices and what Ontario is doing. Can you give me a sense of how the Competition Bureau of Canada is or is not involved in this?
1: Well, the Bureau, the Competition Bureau, is obviously aware of the government of Ontario and the government of Ontario's legislation and with respect to prohibiting resale tickets above their original price purchase prices. We also are aware that the Quebec government is moving to add additional prohibitions. But the Competition Bureau is a federal independent law enforcement agency. We are dedicated to protecting and promoting competition for the benefit of Canadian consumers and businesses. And within this context, we administer the Federal Competition Act, which addresses practices like price fixing, anti-competitive collaborations, misleading advertising, and abuse of dominance. Because this is provincial legislation in both instances, it would not be appropriate for me to comment on those. But I'm happy to talk about our consumer alert, which we recently issued.
0: Okay, tell me about that.
1: Yeah, I mean, the alert essentially is trying to highlight the red flags, the concerns that consumers should have. So deceptive ticketing practices are a persistent issue in Canada. We know that. They tend to spike around major events when demand is high and consumers are eager to secure seats. And while it's difficult to measure the full scale of the problem, especially because in many, many instances, Sean, these instances go unreported both to the Competition Bureau or the Canadian Anti-Fraud Centre. And so we encourage people to report, to regularly file complaints related to fake sellers, misleading pricing.
0: So you're not talking about someone just getting in touch and saying, hey, I paid so much money for a Canadian's ticket and I don't feel very good about that because now I have to eat ramen instead of whatever I was planning to eat. You're talking about, hey, I tried to pay X or Y, maybe so much money for a Canadian's ticket and I didn't actually get one?
1: Yes. I mean, some of the red flags for us, it's about empowering consumers. We think knowledge is power. So some of the red flags that consumers should watch out for when buying tickets is be aware that scammers might mimic the official websites or use ads and logos that look almost identical to the legitimate sources. We say prices that consumers cannot actually obtain because of mandatory fixed fees are excluded from that advertised price. Be aware of that. Consumers should also be wary of those high-pressure tactics. You know, like you'll see these countdown timers or claims that only a few tickets remain, which could be exaggerated. And on resale platforms, tickets that can't be verified. So sellers who push for unusual payment methods or listings with incomplete event details should also raise red flags. So it's really about raising awareness and making Canadian consumers more savvy when it comes to these kind of tactics.
0: The countdown timer that you're describing, I've certainly seen that on Ticketmaster's site, for example, in the sort of primary market. That's allowed?
1: Well, again, these are marketing tactics that create that sense of urgency to encourage that consumer to buy quickly.
0: Yeah, they definitely do.
1: Yeah, and so urgency cues really are about telling you, like, don't rush into things.
0: But if I take five, urgency. I might lose the ticket. That countdown timer is telling me I'm going to lose if I wait.
1: Well, they try to trick you, though, into manipulating the consumer to think that you might not have enough. But, limited time messages, countdown timers, low stock, these are all things that that the Competition Bureau would recommend. You take time to reflect before you quickly go out there and buy. When we talk about, buying from trusted sources, purchase directly from the event organizer, the venue, or reputable ticketing platforms. With respect to secondary markets, again, only purchase tickets from secondary market platforms that offer protection for buyers. You know, if you choose to buy from a reseller, then avoid sellers who insist on these unusual and non-traceable payments. Use protected payment methods. Pay by credit card. That can offer you added protection if something goes wrong. Keep records. Again, that's really important for us. As law enforcement, we need evidence. So if you do feel you're a victim of ticketing fraud or deceptive ticketing practices, then we encourage you to report them to the Competition Bureau or the Canadian Anti-Fraud Centre. We have an online complaint form, and we encourage people to keep all the records, emails, receipts, screenshots. It's the only way that we will have, a better impact in terms of protecting Canadians from this kind of deceptive practices.
0: What about, I'm not sure how comfortable you're going to be answering this question, but Ticketmaster, which in many cases is sort of the primary seller before it also becomes the reseller, it'll use this dynamic pricing thing. So there's not a fixed price. You go into the site and it is adjusting, I guess, to the fluctuations of supply and demand. And so the price is going up or going down as you are in there trying to buy a ticket. And sometimes the price can zoom way up. That presumably is okay.
1: So again, as the Competition Bureau is required to conduct its work in confidence, I can't comment specifically on the situation you mentioned. And we do work with our international counterparts. So while recognizing that each of these jurisdictions, we have our own legal frameworks. When you talk about Ticketmaster, though, Competition Bureau has taken significant enforcement action in the ticketing industry space over the years. And in fact, for example, in 2019, the Competition Bureau secured a $4.5 million settlement with Ticketmaster after an investigation found that its advertised pricing did not reflect the true cost to consumers due to what we refer to as mandatory fees that were added in the later on in the purchasing process. We also took on StubHub in 2020 with respect to similar conduct, and they agreed to pay an administrative monetary penalty of $1.3 million to correct what the Bureau had concluded were misleading pricing claims in the online sale of tickets to entertainment and sporting events. And the third one was Ticket Network, again, another one in 2023, where they agreed to pay $825,000 in promoting unattainable discounts and creating that misleading impressions that consumers were buying directly from venues or artists. So these cases, along with earlier actions involving other major sellers, have resulted in $6.6 million in penalties and demonstrates the Competition Bureau's ongoing commitment to addressing deceptive marketing practices in the ticketing sector.
0: I appreciate you coming on. Thank you.
1: Thank you very much.
0: It's Josephine Palumbo, who's the Deputy Commissioner of the Deceptive Marketing Practices Branch for the Competition Bureau of Canada. Yves Paré is the Executive Director of the ADISC, which is a nonprofit organization. Its mission is to support the independent music industry in Quebec. Yves Paré, welcome to the program.
2: Good afternoon.
0: We are talking about high ticket prices for events. Mm-hmm. We've talked a lot about sporting events, but this happens also in music, in culture, in concerts. Is this to you a problem, or is it just, well, it's a reality? Because that's not exactly the same thing, right?
2: It is a reality, but it is also a problem. And I want to make the difference here between two sub-issues. The first one, you mentioned it previously, is the dynamic pricing, which occurs mostly on international productions. Very few local artists or productions are using that pricing method. And the more concerning one is the reselling of tickets. Of all time, there's been some scalpers that would speculate on the demand for an event, whether it's sport or concerts, and try to resell at the last minute for a much higher price. But now, these days, it became a more endemic problem with a number of platforms that have all the appearances of a ticketing platform, like the official ticket platform. So when a consumer goes on internet and search for his artist, his favorite artist in Montreal, for instance, the first websites that will be suggested are all reselling platforms. And when the consumer enters those websites, there is very few indications that it is, in fact, a reselling platform, and it's very misleading. And these platforms are, they operate in two ways. One is to take the order, buy the ticket, and resell it right away within a few minutes at a 30, 40, 50% premium. So they really are making a margin on the tickets while there are still seats available if the consumer was to go on the official website. And they also are speculating, buying a number of tickets and trying to resell whenever the demand is high and there's no ticket left.
0: Okay, so different things to consider there. We were talking with a lawyer earlier who said, I just wanted to sort of check this with you, that venues have the final say about whether tickets can be resold and that they can prevent it if they want to. Is that what happens in your experience?
2: The Quebec legislation

0: technically is supposed to be. In reality, what we've seen, and there's been a guilt plea entered by billet.ca, where
1: that's a ticket reseller here in Quebec.
0: Yeah. Yes, exactly. Where they admitted that they didn't have that authorization.
1: So how were they doing that?
0: Simply by, as I said, by buying tickets and reselling it without having the authorization. That was a problem here.
1: So is there a way to stop that?
0: First and foremost, I'd say to every consumer, please make sure you go on either the venue's website directly or the artist's website to ensure that you're all buying the tickets from the official ticketing website. That's one thing. The second thing is there's a legislation that is just about to be passed. It should be happening in the next couple of weeks, where the Office de la Protection du Consommateur will have much higher bigger powers to enforce the legislation, and the website, the reselling website, will have to make it clear that's a reselling platform. Also, that the ticket is showing the original price and the margin that the reseller is making and the original owner of the ticket.
1: Yeah, those are some of the changes in Bill 10. We talked a little bit about those. How confident do you feel that those are going to help the situation?
0: I would say very confident. We were lobbying for this kind of legislation for a number of years now, so we were very pleased to see that happening. So hopefully the Office de Protection du Consommateur will have the means, financial means and resources to enforce it.
1: What about what Ontario is doing? Very different approach. They're just saying, the face value of your ticket, that's all you should ever pay for it. So they're still allowing a resale market, but there's no markup allowed in the resale market. What do you think of that?
0: That's another way to go. We know very little about how it's going to be put into a piece of legislation so far. So, and the person-to-person reselling of tickets has always been and will always be allowed in Quebec as well. And transparency is the important thing here, to know what you're buying.
1: So more important than that ban on the inflated price, which is what the way that Ontario is trying to go.
0: I mean, the idea of banning any inflated price is a great idea. My only question is, how will it be enforced?
1: I appreciate you coming on here today. Thank you for doing that.
0: You're very welcome. Have a good day.
1: Yves Paré is the executive director at ADISC. 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Phone number here, 514-597-4500.

0: So we've talked a little bit about what Quebec is trying to do, what Ontario is trying to do. There are actually a growing number of jurisdictions around the world that are considering banning price markups on tickets and resale tickets. The CBC's Dave Senglund looked into all of it. He spoke yesterday with Sean Henry on Daybreak.
1: Tell us about these new laws. Where are they being attempted and what exactly are they outlawing?
2: Well, Ontario, as you mentioned, Ireland and Australia have had these in place for the last 5 years or so. And there are proposals on the books in New York, California, and the United Kingdom. Essentially, what it is, it's a price cap on reselling your tickets. So it makes it illegal to resell tickets for more than original face value, or some places cap it at face value plus 10%.

0: 10% so that you can get back the fees that you might have paid.
1: A scalping of tickets, that's been around forever. Do these bans actually work?
0: Well, they can. Enforcement is tricky because most of this is online. Many of the mass industrial scale scalpers who are moving thousands of tickets, you know, a month are online, internationally, offshore, getting police to take it seriously. You know, for some, it's viewed as a victimless crime. If somebody wants to spend $1,000 on a concert or sports ticket, that's sort of on them. But we look to Ireland, which has had the ban in place since 2021. Noel Rock is a huge soccer fan. He's a former parliamentarian who led the charge to get the law in place. He says, look, they've had mixed success. Overall, though, the law banning resale for over face value is having a dampening effect on the mass scalpers, or as they call them in Ireland, ticket touts.
2: Whether it's a massive concert like Taylor Swift that we had here two summers ago, or Irish international football games, we no longer see touts outside the stadium. Equally, when it comes to the larger international marketplaces, be it Viagogo or Ticombo or various others, StubHub, we no longer see them being active in the Irish market. So while they don't like that, naturally, we very much do like that here in Ireland.
0: So in Ireland, they've seen a percentage of tickets no longer being bought up solely for the purpose of being scalped or resold.
1: So are scalpers gone? Surely they're finding other ways to get around the law.
0: Well, the scalping companies, the platforms StubHub and SeatGeek, they're largely out. But some reselling activity still happens on less regulated sites like Facebook Marketplace, Kijiji, Craigslist. And out on the streets, although Noel Rock says there's no longer scalpers out on the street outside stadiums, recently a CBC camera operator outside a Dublin arena for some recent concerts did find a couple of scalpers or touts. So no law is perfect, but overall it's curbing the activity.
1: So ultimately, does this bring down the price for big events, be it sports or concerts?
0: Well, big events are a problem, right? Because you've got the face value of the ticket, but demand is so high. Certainly what they saw in Ireland is when a huge band like Oasis came last summer, it sold out, but the prices were still sky high. And fans were like, wait a minute, I thought we had a price cap. Well, what it is, it's the artists themselves using dynamic and platinum pricing, pushing up the cost, in part because for years they've seen scalpers charge way more than face value. And they're getting into it saying, maybe we should be making that money as well. Here's Dan Wall. He's with Live Nation Ticketmaster, one of the world's largest entertainment conglomerates. He's an executive vice president. He makes no apologies for the use of dynamic and platinum pricing.
3: To make sure that the money goes to the guys in the band, because the scalpers, you know, they don't contribute anything to this world, right? They are just opportunists who are engaged in economic arbitrage. They try to buy low and sell high. They never compensate the artists a dollar for that. And it's really exploitive.
1: But wait a minute, doesn't Live Nation stand to lose on curbing resellers because they make money on resales too?
0: Yeah, well, Ticketmaster, their box office arm, has a resale component. Mm-hmm. So the shutdown of resale will cost them some money. But at the same time, they're going to make some of that back because if more of their artists are using platinum and dynamic pricing at the primary box office, the first sale of the ticket, their fees are a percentage of the ticket price. So they're going to make money back there. So ultimately, Ticketmaster argues something needed to be done to drive out the mass scalpers. Price caps and even the artists charging more themselves, that gets it closer to the real market value.
4: That is part of a conversation from yesterday on Daybreak, the CBC's Dave Seglins. He's been looking into these efforts right around the world to clamp down on ticket resellers. He was talking with Sean Henry on Daybreak. That is it for us today. Thanks so much for listening to the program. 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

0: 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The Canadian Elite Basketball League is back, bringing 10 teams, exceptional talent, and nonstop energy all season long. 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Every regular season game is live on CBC Gem, with featured games on CBC Television. 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
2: Patricia Cornwell is a world-renowned crime writer. Her experience comes from years in the forensics field, working in a medical examiner's office, and her new memoir reminds us that sometimes life can be stranger than fiction.
3: This is CBC News. Good afternoon. It's 1 o'clock. I'm Simon Nakaneshny with your CBC News from Montreal. The federal government has announced an agreement to ship liquefied natural gas from British Columbia to Germany. Starting in the early 2030s, Ksi-Lisims LNG will sell 100 million metric tons annually to the leading German energy utility called CEFE. Energy Minister Tim Hodgson says the decision makes good geopolitical sense as Canada seeks to diversify trade.
4: By fundamentally changing Canada's role as a global LNG supplier, Ksi-Lisims will generate significant economic activity in British Columbia and beyond. It will contribute more than $15 billion in GDP to the Canadian economy over the coming 30 years.
3: Hodgson adds the project is designed to be powered by BC's clean electricity grid, meaning it has the potential to be a net zero emissions facility. And on Parliament Hill, former Environment Minister Stephen Guilbeault made it official. He's going to quit.
5: After 7 years, almost 7 years in this wonderful, amazing, challenging place, it's time for me to move on.
3: Guilbeault had expressed dismay about the number of climate measures the Carney government has scrapped or rolled back, including the consumer carbon tax, the electric vehicle sales mandate, and the end of the oil and gas emissions cap. Search efforts are underway in Val-d'Or for two people missing after a major fire. Flames engulfed an apartment building on 3rd Avenue early this morning. They quickly spread to a neighboring building and garage. One person was sent to the hospital with minor injuries from the fire. A dozen homes were evacuated, and two people who lived there are unaccounted for. Provincial police have launched an investigation into the incident. They say elements found at the scene lead them to suspect arson. The SQ says another fire started on Marquis Street around the same time, but they have not established a link between the two incidents. Quebec's regional museums are gearing up for their busy summer season, but they say without more money from the province, they might not be able to keep their doors open long term. Sarah-Kate Dallaire has more.
6: It's hard to stay afloat.
7: Mélanie Gérard runs the Musée du Bas-Saint-Laurent in Rivière-du-Loup. She says Quebec's regional museums are struggling to make ends meet, despite a recent funding boost.
6: The costs for the functioning of the museum are increasing a lot those past few years, and the public funding has stayed the same.
7: Last month, Quebec increased its annual Museum Institution Funding Assistance Program by $5 million. While Gérard salutes the initiative, she wonders how far it will go.
6: It might not be enough, you know, to cover all the range of our activities.
7: Gérard adds not all regional museums are receiving the additional funding. However, when contacted by CBC, the Office of the Province's Culture Minister said its $5 million boost does meet regional museums' needs.
6: To retain the funding of the museums.
7: Gérard says museums operate in spheres other than culture, such as education, and she'd like to see different ministries chip in to pay for that programming. Sarah-Kate Dallaire, CBC News, Quebec City.
3: And the Native Friendship Center of La Naudière will be moving from their bungalow to a new $27 million building in Joliette. The state-of-the-art building's architecture is inspired by the Medicine Wheel and is financed through municipal, provincial, and federal funding, as well as through philanthropic donations. The new center takes a holistic approach to supporting people, including traditional housing, daycare services, and two medical clinics. Executive Director Jennifer Brazo says education will also be a big part of the center, which is open to Indigenous and non-Indigenous members of the community.
8: The new project, it's really a space that's open to all and in a way that's more accessible and a space where we can do education too. Because I think what we see is a lot of people who want to be allies to the Indigenous community but don't know how and sometimes are worried about making a mistake. And our space is the space where we're supposed to learn together and to be welcome for everybody.
3: Construction on the center is underway, and it's expected to open its doors in the fall of 2027. And that was the CBC News.

0: Now, here's a look at the weather in Montreal today. 30% chance of showers late in the afternoon, the high 24. UV index 8 or very high. Also a chance of showers tonight, the low 13. For Quebec City, mix of sun and cloud this afternoon, 20 the high. UV index 7 or high. Chance of showers overnight, the low 8. In Sherbrooke today, mainly sunny. Some light winds, the high 21. UV index 8 or very high. Tonight, partly cloudy. 40% chance of showers and 11 degrees the low. 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
1: Hey there, welcome to Bookends. I'm Matea Roach. Today on the show, Patricia Cornwell is a superstar crime writer who captivates readers around the world. We get into her surprising life story and the real inspiration behind her murder mysteries. Then, a new novel about a Korean family struggling to fit in when they move to small town Alberta. Patricia Cornwell writes like she's working backwards from evidence, from what can be seen, tested, proven, and then she builds from there. And that approach has helped define what modern crime fiction looks like. At the heart of her work is Dr. Kay Scarpetta, Patricia's meticulous and unforgettable forensic pathologist, who's now being brought to screen in the streaming series Scarpetta, starring Nicole Kidman. Patricia's groundbreaking Scarpetta novels don't just tell detective stories. They put forensic science at the center of each mystery, changing how readers understand truth, details, and investigation. With dozens of New York Times bestsellers to her credit, Patricia Cornwell has become one of the world's most successful crime writers, selling hundreds of millions of copies of her work to readers across the globe. But behind that precision and procedural detail is something more personal. And in Patricia's new memoir, True Crime, she turns her investigative lens inward, examining a life spent trying to understand how things happen and what it costs to insist on knowing. Patricia Cornwell joined me for this conversation from her home in Boston. Just a note before we begin, our conversation touches on topics including depression and suicide. Please listen with care. Hi, Patricia. How are you doing?
2: I'm fine, and it's so nice to be here. Thank you.
1: No, thank you for joining us. As I mentioned, you've spent your whole career working from evidence, that which can be seen and tested and known, and this is a bit of a different turn for you to turn that lens on yourself and release a memoir. What made you want to do that at this point in your career?
2: I'd always said that I probably would never write my memoir, and if I did, it would be no time soon. But not even a year and a half ago, I was sent a script that was proposed for a possible show based on my life. And I read it, and I, you know, I didn't recognize stuff about me because there isn't much out there about my history, nothing that's a definitive that tells you about my life. And so I thought, you know, I'll just do a treatment that gives some biographical information. And I thought, you know, if the story wants to be told, it's going to start happening as I put my hands on the keyboard. If it doesn't want to be told, I'll quit. And I thought, where would it start? I knew I had to start with the scene when I woke up that snowy morning and my mother was burning up all her clothes in the fireplace.
1: Why was it so clear, do you think, that that was the moment to depart from in writing a memoir?
2: Because that was the crescendo in my mother's own life when everything just went off the rails. It had been simmering for a long time by her having episodes where she would be very depressed and lock herself in the bedroom like she did down in Florida when we were little kids. But when she escaped us from Miami to that little town in North Carolina when I was seven, the thing that's so crazy about it is the reason she moved to that town where she'd never been in her whole life, all because she'd heard Billy Graham preach in South Florida. And she became a Christian and very religious after that. And she decided to move us where he lived because she thought we'd be safe there because Miami wasn't safe. And after I'd been molested when I was five, there was no way she was going to stay there anymore. So she wanted to flee and get away from my father, too. So the reason that was so important is you roll ahead a year and a half later. She is in the midst of a psychotic depressive episode. There were a lot of things, aggravating factors, but that was when everything totally fell apart. And she tried to walk us up the mountain in the snow and give us to the Graham family. She didn't know them. She'd moved there because of them, but she'd never met them. And we'd only been there a year and a half. And so their caretaker saw this woman with little kids out in the snow on streets that were barely walkable because it was such a bad blizzards we'd been having. One of my brothers was carrying a toy clipper ship that mom had taken off the wall. So the whole scene looked bizarre. So the Graham's caretaker was coming down in his Jeep because he'd been plowing the roads. And he stopped and he said, "Mrs. Daniels, where are you going?" And he says, "Well, I'm going up to the Graham's. They're expecting us." Well, he knew that wasn't true. He knew something was wrong. So he said, "Well, why don't you guys hop in the Jeep? I'll take you on up there. You can't walk up there. It's way too far and way too steep." So he did. So Ruth opens her door to four perfect strangers, one who's in the midst of a psychotic break. And she's supposed to figure out what to do with this because mom handed her a note and gave us to them, said, "Please raise my children in your kingdom." And that changed the trajectory of my life, because then I ended up becoming very good friends with Ruth. She became like my mother figure. She gave me an opportunity to write my first book by letting me do her biography when I was not qualified for that. I'd never written one. Ruth took a chance on me. She's the one who encouraged me to be a writer. And so my mom burning the clothes, as awful as that was, had she not taken us up the mountain that day, my life would not have been the same. Mm. I don't even know what would have happened to me, honestly.
1: There's so much in that story, you know, that links to things that you'd lived through before that moment of your mom taking you up the mountain in the snow, the burning of the clothes, this meeting initially with Ruth, Billy Graham's wife, and how things kind of went off from there. I want to stay a little bit, though, on something you mentioned, the fact that your mom kind of ran away from Florida to Montreat, that she was running towards the fact that this is where Billy Graham lived, where he preached from, but that there was a lot on the go in Florida that she was leaving, both the fact that you had been molested as a child, but also you mentioned your father, that that was a situation that she had wanted to get away from. What was it exactly with him that she was running away from that was difficult for her in Florida and for your family?
2: Well, first of all, he started having an affair with the secretary, so he had left her. He walked out on our family on Christmas morning when I was five. Christmas morning, that's a great way to get up and open your presents when your dad's walking out with his suitcase. He wasn't trying to punish the kids. He did that to her because her father committed suicide several days before Christmas when she was 12. And so this was a really hard time of year for her. So for my dad to leave her on Christmas morning was a calculated cruelty. And to go off staying with his secretary in the motel, the Howard Johnson's motel. And the only reason I remember such vivid description about being in that motel room with my dad and his secretary is because when Ruth told me to start writing when I was 19, I started recording what I remembered about my own life. I think it turned into my therapy in a way. And that was a wonderful thing because I wouldn't remember all that quite as well if I were just trying to do it today, you know?
1: Yeah. I want to talk a bit more about your relationship with the Grahams, actually, because obviously these are people that were so influential to you. Of course, there was this caretaking role that Ruth especially played with her opening her door to you, placing you and your siblings with a foster family while your mom was seeking out her own psychiatric care, and then also was nurturing your spirit as a writer and encouraged you and gave you opportunities in that realm. First, even before that, I want to just kind of talk about Billy Graham as a figure, because I realized while reading this book and jogging my memory about who he was such a force in the culture at the time that I had kind of forgotten like how important he was. And when you encountered him and encountered Ruth, he was very prominent. What was he to your mother? Like, why was she determined to move to Montreat to be close to him?
2: She just figured that wherever he lived would be a safe kingdom to raise her children. And she was afraid of her safety in Florida. I mean, she'd been getting obscene phone calls. My father had kidnapped us and told her she'd never see us again. He ended up in a psychiatric hospital when that happened. He did. And then while he was still in the hospital, that's when she escaped with us. Because if he'd not been in the hospital under treatment and unaware of what we were doing, she knew he would have stopped us. So she fled. And she chose to go where Billy Graham lived, knowing nothing about the place, and she'd never been there. She'd never even been to North Carolina, where the little town is. So if she hadn't done that, I never would have gotten to know the Graham family, obviously. But the strange part about it is she never knew them. I think Mother was hardly ever around Ruth the whole time she lived there. And when Billy was in town and would come to church, Mother would never go up and speak to him, ever. And she was too shy, and she also had too much pride. She wasn't the sort to do that, you know, to go bother him when asked for his autograph or something. Like, she wouldn't ever do that. Mom was not the type. But It's just so remarkable that people would be so kind to people that other people would have just shunned. You know, a lot of people would have called the police is what they would have done. If, you know, people showing up there at their house like that. But anyway, mom thought it would be a safe place, and it was. I mean, there was no crime in Montreat. Nobody locked their doors. It was a very gentle place back in those days.
1: To think about these very different experiences of having these profound experiences of a lack of safety in Florida, and then all of a sudden you're taken to Montreat, to then be in this environment of safety and of being cared for, what was that like emotionally for you as a kid? Like, I can imagine it would be a bit disorienting, but also perhaps relieving to be in that new environment.
2: No, it's actually pretty wonderful. The truth is, I was most unhappy when I was in my own home because my mother was never happy. You know, people say you must really miss her because she died a couple years ago. And I said, I've always missed her. I've missed her since I was born because I never knew her really. My mother was very absent. By the time I was born, she was already having bad marital problems. The carefree model kind of beauty queen person that my mother was, living in a garage apartment, working as an airline stewardess, she was something. And then she meets my father, and it's almost like he broke her. They broke each other. And she was never the same. I mean, she had her fractures before they met, but he made sure that they just cracked wide open. So Montreat, I was happiest when I wasn't in the house and was around my neighbors or playing tennis or playing baseball with people. It was fabulous.
1: Mm-hmm. You mentioned earlier kind of how remarkable it was that Ruth Graham was so open to welcoming these people into her home that she didn't know from Adam, right? Like that you just kind of showed up and she had that warmth and that energy. How is your sort of feeling about that maybe shifted over time? Because I feel like as a kid, you know, you're so grateful to have that experience. And then you think perhaps as an adult, that could have been risky for her. That something that, you know, you mentioned, like some people would have called the police.
2: Yeah. Right. Well, one of the things about Ruth and that is so unusual, I say is, I know she's not here anymore, but one of the things that was so unusual, I never saw her afraid of anything, ever. Whether it was a rattlesnake coiled in the yard or somebody threatening to, you know, sending threat letters that they were going to murder her husband and then come do something awful to her, whatever, I never, ever saw her afraid of anything. The only thing that ever stressed her out that I remember is when she decided to let me write her biography. And then once she got into it, oh my God, I did not realize until I wrote my own memoir what a sacrifice it was for her to let me invade her privacy that way. Because it was hard enough for me to invade my own privacy. And imagine how she felt when I was going through all her journals and her letters and then hooking her up to a tape recorder and questioning her about everything. And she got increasingly distressed because a tremendous amount of pressure and time and exhaustion. And I'm relentless. I mean, I'm a handful. You know, I come up there, let's get to work. And it's like, well, I'm in bed. I just had my hip replaced. Come back in an hour.
1: Mm-hmm.
2: So she did things that other people wouldn't do. It sounds really strange, but, you know, some of the very best parts of my Scarpetta character are in many ways are her, because that's what she's like. Scarpetta and Ruth are very similar, except that they do totally different things. But they're both crusaders. They're not afraid of anything. They will come to the rescue, and they also will fix something that's broken if they can, and they'll figure out what happened, and they'll take care of a danger. She was something.
1: Yeah.
2: And I'm so lucky I got to meet someone like that in this life, because I've never met anybody like her since. And I don't think I'd have the Scarpetta character had I not known Ruth. And you take the spirit of Ruth, and you add it to the intellect and the career brilliance of what Dr. Fierro does, and you put those elements together, and that's who you come up with is Kay Scarpetta, somebody like that.
1: Yeah.
2: It's not that so much that Ruth was like a huge mentor for my writing, as much as that she made me feel like I mattered, because I couldn't help but think, if this woman would pay attention to me, when she could be with anybody in the world, including the Queen of England, anybody, then maybe I'm not so hopeless. Why does she like me? Why does she think I have promise? And she somehow made me believe that I was worthwhile. That was the greatest gift. And I remember when we were adults, you know, when I was older, and I would tell her sometimes about how awful it was staying with the foster mother, and how, you know, here I'd been at Ruth's house 1 minute, and then I'm with this lady the next, and how terrible it was. Because when I was with her son recently, and we were talking about it, and he said, did you ever tell Mama about Mrs. Saunders and what it was like staying there? I said, yeah, I did. And he said, what'd she say? I said, well, your mother never said bad things about people. She didn't say anything about it. But what she said was, I should have kept you.
1: Mm.
2: And I think she always felt that way. I think she felt bad that she had to send those three kids back down the mountain. But I imagine that broke her heart because she didn't want to do that. But what was she going to do? She had to. And it wasn't her fault that the place, listen, we were so lucky that a family took us in, or we would have ended up, you know, social services, which is what my father tried to do, he said plane tickets was going to fly us down to Florida. And the plan was he was putting the three kids in three separate foster homes, probably so that when Mom got out, she wouldn't have us anymore. He wanted her to commit suicide. I think that's what he was angling for, to be honest. And she probably would have if that had happened. But Billy Graham stopped it. He got a judge to do a court order that the kids weren't, we weren't allowed to leave the state. So my father, the brilliant attorney, was foiled. He hated Billy Graham after that. Oh, one of the funniest things ever was when I had this big book party in London in 1993, and Ruth came, and Dad was there. Dad, I introduced the two of them, and he said one word and turned around and walked away.
1: Wow.
2: I cannot believe this. You are meeting Ruth Graham, the wife of the man that foiled you in your evil plan. That was really something.
1: Mm-hmm. What did that feel like for you to have those two people in the same space? That I can't even imagine what that would be like.
2: Well, I knew Ruth would be fine with it. She wasn't afraid of nothing, including him. And she wouldn't be rude either. She'd just look at him and smile. He's the one who didn't like it. I was with my dad, and look, I did the best I could with him. I loved my father, and in many ways, I'm glad he was my father, because he passed on all kinds of wonderful things to me, and there was so much about him that was good, but he was just really messed up. There was something wrong with him, really seriously wrong with him. He was not kind, not to his family, not to us, and he hurt me. I used to write him and send him my tennis clippings and my report card, and he never answered me. I mean, I learned early on what it's like to be ghosted, because he ghosted me always. And then I'd walk to the post office three or four times a day thinking maybe he'd remember my birthday, and he didn't. And all of it was unbelievably painful. But you know what it did is it taught me to rise above it and basically get a bit of an F you about it. And I could have just crawled under a rock, but I got angry. Anger can be a good thing. Anger is motivating. And my anger towards my dad in particular motivated me to do better than he did.
1: But it was not a direct train straight to success either. You know, you had to work quite doggedly to ensure that first Scarpetta book got published and to maintain a career ever since. I want to ask about what got you into writing these crime fiction novels, because I understand you had, for a period of time, a job working for a medical examiner in Virginia, Marcella Fierro. What made you want to start writing fiction, I guess, kind of based on some of those experiences maybe you had working?
2: Well, see, this is why I did the memoir, because the whole part about how that happened, people automatically, understandably assume that I happened to be in that office and that's what gave me the idea. I went there to do research. I was already working on a murder mystery. Was the Charlotte Observer. I did the police reporting. I left there. My then husband, Charlie, wanted to move to Richmond because he was going to go to seminary. And I wanted to do a big profile in the newspaper on Ruth Graham because no one had ever written about her. And so I did that and then started her biography, which I wrote in Virginia, where we moved to. And when that was over, I mean, nobody was offering me another book deal. Nobody was asking me if I would write this or that. I mean, it was something that was that. And I thought, well, okay, I'm interested in crime because of the police beat. And I like writing books because I just wrote one. Maybe I'll write books about crime. I'd never read a murder mystery. So I went and bought a few secondhand ones and to try to see what a murder mystery was like, to try to fashion what, I mean, I had to learn from something. And meanwhile, I'd gotten an opportunity to go get a tour of the morgue. A doctor friend was friends with Dr. Fierro and asked her for a favor if she would give me a tour. So I went down there in 1984 And the first time I walked through all that and she started telling me about DNA was coming down the pike and they were going to start using lasers. And I became fascinated. And I thought, this is something I've got to learn about. I just went there to do research. I thought that I might spend a month or two dropping in and out and that would be, and that'd be it. I don't need anything else. And I'd go write my murder mysteries. Well, that didn't work out that way because nobody wanted my murder mysteries. And so I just, it was the only gig in town for me anymore. And then I started working there because I wasn't earning money anywhere. And we were pretty poor at that point because Charlie was in school. We were living in the seminary housing, but I never thought it would stretch out into what it did. And I never thought that I would end up creating a story where a medical examiner was the main character. Scarpetta in my first three books was a minor character. She was this heroic medical examiner who would get called into town when something bad happened. And then my first book was set in North Carolina and it was a male protagonist. And Scarpetta was the big chief who would come in. And she kept sucking up more airtime. Each book she'd be mentioned more often. And it got to where an editor who rejected me three times said, your best character is that lady medical examiner. You should make her the main character. And I thought, oh, my God, I don't know if I can do that. I'm an English major. I don't know how to write. I never went to medical school. But that's how that all started evolving. And it never would have happened had I not started spending all that time in that office. And I just became enamored with it. I never imagined I would end up writing something like this. And it's just how it evolved.
1: Mm. You clearly, you know, have approached this work both in terms of the actual work that you were doing in this field and also your writing with this sense of a journalistic and investigative mind. But you're working also with a lot of stuff that's frankly quite grisly, I imagine sometimes distressing, disturbing stuff. How has that affected you over these decades that you've spent thinking very deeply about this sort of thing?
2: Well, if you ever had an idealistic view of the world, you don't have one anymore after you've seen this. But then again, anybody, let's be honest, the world is not an ideal place. I often ask people, if you didn't know what really goes on out there, like if I'm talking to a homicide detective friend and say, if you could not know any of this and just kind of have fun, have a peaceful life and go about your business, would you want not to know it? Every single person I say that to who knows it says, I absolutely want to know it. I know it's real. I mean, I want to protect my family or myself. And I know the things that can happen and precautions that you can take and things that you can avoid. It changes you. But all of this is just simply me somehow being sent out into the trenches to know what the world is really like and to show it to people, but to do it in a way that doesn't cause them to lose hope and despair. I mean, I think that the Scarpetta novels, because Scarpetta is at the helm, there's hope because she's going to save the day and she's going to do what's right. And she's never going to abuse power and she's going to make things as better as she can make them. And that's what we all should be trying to do.
1: Mm-hmm. I want to kind of conclude by circling back almost to something we talked about early on in this conversation, which is in the process of writing this memoir, you had to really delve back into the evidence, the body of evidence about your own life. How does it feel to have your version of the narrative of your life out now in the world in this pretty complete and really detailed form?
2: Well, it's a little scary. I mean, when I got an overview of my entire story, I mean, I know all these things about my life, but until you put it together and you get a screenshot of your entire existence while you've been here, that's a bit daunting. And at times, not good. It doesn't feel good because you see all the things you've done that were mistakes and you should have done this instead of that or something stupid. That's been hard for me to take where I think I could have done so much better. There's a lot of stuff I probably would change if I could go back and do it again. But if I changed it, I might have missed out on things that I shouldn't have missed out on. So you kind of can't think that way, especially during when things started going really well. And I tell people, if you have something really wonderful happen to you, that's the time to be slow down and take a deep breath, because if you're not careful, you'll run off the road.
1: Patricia, thank you so much for being so generous with your experiences in this book and in this interview and with your time today. I've really enjoyed it.
2: Well, I'm so glad you enjoyed it. I enjoyed it. I loved talking to you, and I hope we do it again. You're a wonderful interviewer, and it's so kind of you to take the time to read my book, and I really appreciate it.
1: Oh, thank you. Patricia Cornwell's memoir is called True Crime. She joined me from her home in Boston. I'm Matea Roach, and this is Bookends. We'll be right back after the news.

0: Good afternoon. It's 1:30. I'm Simon Nakaneshny with your CBC News headlines for Quebec. Two people are still unaccounted for after a major fire in Val-d'Or overnight. It burned through a residential building, forcing people out of a dozen apartments. Provincial police suspect it is a case of arson. They say search efforts are underway and the cause of the fire is unknown. Meanwhile, another fire happened overnight in that same community, but no one was injured. That blaze is also considered suspicious, but it's not known if the two fires are related. And a high-stakes situation for the Canadians at the Bell Centre tonight. The Habs can tie up their best-of-seven conference final series against the Carolina Hurricanes at two games apiece, but a loss would put Montreal down 3-1 and on the verge of elimination. The winner of the series moves on to play the Vegas Golden Knights in the Stanley Cup final. Now, taking a look at the weather forecast from Environment Canada, in Montreal today, sunny early in the afternoon, then a 30% chance of showers later, the high 24, UV index 8 or very high. Tonight, also a chance of showers, the low 13. For Quebec City, mix of sun and cloud this afternoon, 20 degrees the high, the UV index 7 or high, chance of showers overnight, the low 8. In Sherbrooke today, mainly sunny skies, some light winds, the high 21, UV index 8 or very high. Tonight, partly cloudy with a 40% chance of showers, 11 the low. And for Gaspé, rain or drizzle expected, the temperature steady near 6 degrees today. More showers overnight, and the low, plus 4.
1: Welcome back to Bookends. I'm Matea Roach. What's something you've inherited? When we think about inheritance, we often might think about land or money or jewelry, tangible things. But Jane Park's debut novel, Inheritance, isn't only about the material things that are passed down to us. She's interested in the non-tangible legacies, the stories and hurt and resilience. Inheritance tells the story of Anne Kim, a woman who should have it all. She has a high-powered job as a tax lawyer in New York, a nice apartment, the perfect boyfriend. She's the pride of the family to her parents, Korean immigrants who settled in the Canadian prairies and worked day and night to keep the family afloat. But when her father's death sends her back to Alberta, Anne is forced to confront the unhappiness and stifling expectations behind her immigrant success story. Author Jane Park lives in Calgary, but she joins me in studio in Toronto for this interview. Jane, thanks so much for coming in today.
2: Thank you for inviting me.
1: You've said before that while you were writing this book, you were drawn to the voice of an unhappy tax lawyer, which is an interesting voice to feel drawn to. Can you tell me a bit about Anne and where we meet her at the start of the story?
2: Sure. So my novel is a dual timeline. There is a present day tense of 2014-2015, which is when Anne is the unhappy tax lawyer. And there's also a childhood timeline, which is coming of age in the 80s and the 90s. So in the present timeline, her father has just passed and she is a successful tax lawyer. But when she returns back to Edmonton for the father's funeral, she kind of goes back into her childhood and that helps her kind of become a different person in the present tense.
1: I know there's a few similarities between you and Anne, although you are very distinctly not your main character, but you did also grow up in some small towns around the same time and also spent some time working in New York. What is your relationship to Anne as a character?
2: When I lived in New York, I wasn't a lawyer, but there was a point in my life where a lot of my, well, all my friends were lawyers. And I just noticed these trends and, you know, people look at them and they're like, what a success story. You know, their parents were small business owners and they went to the right school and they became this successful person. And yet that success comes at a cost. So through Anne, I wanted to put in my observations of that immigrant kid, those tropes that I saw growing up. You know, there's a kind of learned ruthlessness that Anne has acquired to get to where she is. And I just wanted to explore that.
1: Mm-hmm. I want to go back a bit and deal with that earlier part of the dual timeline, because we spend time in a very different environment than this kind of like, okay, now Anne is a high-powered lawyer who's working in Manhattan and has returned to Alberta. Anne grows up in a small Alberta town where her parents are running a grocery store. And as you say, it is kind of this, not trope, but like real lived reality that a lot of people experience of, you know, the immigrant sort of small business owners. Anne's family experiences a great degree of racism in their town, but her parents are kind of reluctant to acknowledge it and almost are like glad in a way that they're some of the only immigrants initially in this town that they're living in. Can you tell me a little bit about that dynamic?
2: So a lot of the racist elements in my novel are mined from my own experience. So in the 90s, my parents bought a small grocery store 6 hours away from Vancouver. And I lived in Vancouver with my grandparents. And when they bought the store, they bought it from white owners. And as soon as they took over the store, the whole town stopped shopping there. So when my mom asked me, what's this book about? I told her, you know, I write about some stuff that happened in our family, including that incident. And I just said, that was very racist. And my mom's like, that wasn't racist. And then we had this very awkward conversation where she's like, no, like eventually we won over the town. It was fine. And I realized my parents and their generation could never use that word, could never label something as racist because they never felt like they had that power, or to even think that something was racist would be to threaten their livelihood because there would be so much that they would be punished by using the racist word. Whereas for me, it's very easy for me to say, oh, that was racist, maybe too much, you know? And that's very interesting. And I did write that scene in my novel because I do find that how I remember things and how my parents do were different.
1: I mean, so much of this novel is about, I think, these kinds of like differences of memory. And one of the things that your character Anne discovers after her father passes away at the outset of the novel is these old letters that reveal a bunch of things about her father's past that she didn't know, namely that he was originally from North Korea and then moved to South Korea around the time of the Korean War, and also that he had a younger brother that was left behind in North Korea that he then never saw again. Why did you want to include that particular element in the story?
2: I find it very interesting in the 20th century how much trauma and war there was in Southeast Asia. Korea had the war, Laos had the war, Vietnam had the war, China had the Cultural Revolution. There's just so much packed layers of trauma that these immigrants came into Canada with. And then they had kids. And the kids were told, you have everything. You have no reason to be sad or depressed. And these parents oftentimes, if they came from a Confucian culture, didn't have a language for trauma. You know, they just kind of ignored it or repressed it. So particularly for Korea, there was a Korean War. And prior to the Korean War, my parents' parents, so my grandparents, had the Japanese occupation. So my grandparents were told, you know, you can't speak Korean anymore. You have to learn Japanese in school and you have to have a Japanese name. And they were trying to annihilate Korean culture. So my grandparents then raised my parents, who were coming of age during the Korean War. And then my parents had me. And so here I am, you know, being able to eat three meals, never having to worry about shoes or food, and being told, you're so lucky, you have it all. And yet, you know, when I became a parent, a book that really resonated with me was Dan Siegel's Parenting from the Inside Out. And it's basically a book saying you become the best parent when you deal with your own kind of baggage or history or trauma. And if my grandparents and my parents had no language for that, it just kind of seeps over to the third generation. And I found a lot of what I experienced very similar to other second generation Korean Canadian kids, Korean American kids from that huge wave of diaspora that came in the 70s and 80s. You know, there's just a lot that I wanted to explore.
1: Yeah, there's both what you're talking about, which is sort of this maybe lack of understanding that there are still things that can be difficult about growing up, coming of age, even when you're not experiencing these sort of big social and cultural traumas, like living through war, living through something like the Cultural Revolution. But then there's also these strong expectations that we see sometimes immigrant parents having for their children of there's such great aspirations of what those kids' lives are going to be like that can translate into a really strong pressure. In the case of Anne and her brother Charles, what is the exact pressure that they're facing?
2: So Korean culture is very Confucius, and Confucianism is very much a culture of obeying the patriarch, of ensuring harmony among group dynamics. And with children, they're always given a script. This is how you will live your life according to the patriarch, your father. So I just find it very interesting when you have that kind of mentality and then you're in Canada or America, and we're being told, be an individual, follow your passions, follow your dreams. And that goes against the Confucian culture of obey your parents and do what they expect of you. Anne is told, you like to read, become a lawyer. And Anne goes, okay. And Charles is told, you know, you're smart, you're good with your hands, become a doctor. And he says, no, I want to follow my dreams, my passions, which is a very Western kind of way of thinking. And I really just wanted to ante that up.
1: Yeah. When we meet Charles, it's interesting because we see him in both parts of this dual timeline, right? So in the past timeline, we see him as this incredibly bright young person. He's a bit of a computer genius. He was, for a period of time, this high-achieving, ideal eldest son. But then in the present-day timeline, he's just gotten out of rehab. He's struggling with some ongoing addiction and substance use issues. What went into, I guess, crafting him specifically as a character, somebody who has this almost fall from grace in a way, you could argue, arc as the eldest son who failed to meet some of those lofty expectations?
2: Yeah, so Confucian culture is focused on the eldest son. So your retirement depended on if you could produce a son. If you did produce a son, you were to live with him in old age and he would take care of you financially. So from purely a pragmatic point of view, it was very important to have a son, an eldest son, and he would become the family's next patriarch. Daughters weren't as important because they would be married off and she would have to belong to that family. Like, your daughter was kind of dead to you after she married. So there was so much pressure on the eldest son, the Korean eldest son. You know, maybe in South Korea, in Korea, it works. But when you're now in Canada, where nobody really does that, it's too much. And so they would rebel. And then it would be the daughter who would try to compensate and try to become kind of the eldest son, take on those roles to overachieve. And yeah, it just creates very interesting family dynamics.
1: There's a line where Anne is talking about how hard she studied and worked to get to where she is, and she describes studying as a moral act. What's your thought about that phrasing? Because it's pretty intense.
2: There's a line in my novel where the father and Charles, they're fighting, and Charles says something to the extent of, you know, this is my life. And the father goes, no, your life doesn't belong to only you. It belongs to the family. And so there's this sense that in a Confucian household, you're part of the family and you don't really insert your individualism. So you do your part. You study hard for the family. So to contrast Anne, we have Meredith, which is her carefree Canadian white friend. And she gets to live a life where any kind of decisions she makes impacts her own life, but doesn't really trickle or affects her parents. And that is something Anne really envies in Meredith, because for Anne, she knows that everything she does, including every test, every exam, will impact her parents as well. And that's just a tremendous kind of accounting that she's always having to do that I wanted to illustrate.
1: I'm talking to Jane Park about her debut novel, Inheritance. I'm Matea Roach, and you're listening to Bookends. Just a heads up that this next part of the conversation touches on the topics of suicide and sexual violence, so please listen with care. Jane, I want to actually ask about the cover of the novel, because it's very striking, and it features this small silver knife called an unjangdo in Korean, which, without spoiling anything about the plot of the novel, does end up playing a pretty significant role in the story. Can you tell me a bit about the unjangdo and the history behind it?
2: So in the 80s, I visited Korea and I had a cousin and he gave me a plastic knife. And I was like, what is this? And he crumpled his fist into a ball, beat it on his chest, and then gave this weird smile. And I was like, okay. And then later I was told that this was a knife that Korean noblewomen used to wear. And if they ever got raped, they were to use this knife and kill themselves with it. And that's crazy, you know? And my novel doesn't deal with suicide, but it's that mentality of dying to self to honor your family. And when I write about things I'm obsessed about, and I am obsessed about this knife. I actually don't think I'm finished writing about it yet, but it just says so much about being part of a family of honor. It says a lot about being a woman. And Korea has one of the highest suicide rates among developed countries. It's a very kind of dark element to Korean culture, but it kind of captures so much about honor.
1: I mean, it's interesting in the answer you just gave, you're speaking a bit about the sort of specific role of women in Korean culture, the way that women maybe are expected to uphold honor in a very particular way. And I mean, so much of this story, I think, is about Anne's experience, not just as a child of Korean immigrants, but specifically as a woman and as their daughter. I've heard you speak in some other interviews about the cultural status of East Asian women in general, not just Korean women, and how that's kind of evolved in the West over the course of your lifetime and in recent years, even just looking back at the past decade, maybe. How do you feel looking back at your own childhood and how you understood what it meant to be a Korean woman at that time versus the way that East Asian women are talked about in the West now?
2: Yeah, I really wanted to explore that in my novel. So some racial elements in my book were mined from my real life. And in my novel, in the childhood flashback, there's a scene where she's in the schoolyard during recess and the popular boys want to rank the girls in their class from prettiest to ugliest. And my protagonist is last on the lineup. And that happened to me. And I just grew up knowing, I'm not pretty. Don't try, you know? And now in 2026, the Asian woman is coveted. Like that OkCupid survey in 2014 that said Asian women get more messages and likes, and Asian men were one of the least preferred, says a lot about how much things have changed. But it's still problematic, you know? Is it because Asian women are thought to be submissive? Why is it that a lot of white supremacists are partnered with Asian women? So I also wanted to explore that in the present timeline through her relationship with Richard.
1: I'm glad that you brought up the present timeline relationship because it is notable. Like the first sort of introduction we get to Richard, this white partner that she meets in New York at her law firm, is Anne basically not really wanting him to come to her father's funeral, but then possibly also being annoyed that he doesn't show up and kind of press through. And there's this simmering tension that's immediately apparent that is somewhat to do with the cultural differences between them. What did you want to explore with that relationship? Because I found it really interesting from the jump.
2: So Richard, his previous girlfriend was Korean. Then he also kind of hooks up with another Korean woman. So Anne doesn't really know if he's interested in her because she's Korean. And if that's the case, is it because she's submissive? She has a soft voice. You know, she doesn't really cause trouble. She's very accommodating. Or is it because he likes her for her? And I don't think you can tell, and I don't think she does either, but I did want to explore that.
1: At the same time, it's interesting, we see there's also a dynamic that some of the Korean characters face with their parents where there's like pressure to date within the community that they also kind of buck against of like, well, why should I have to limit my options in that way? Shouldn't I just be able to kind of make my own choices? I guess, is that also a pressure that continues to exist of there being certain ideas of like parents trying to set their kids up with someone who's from the community?
2: Yeah, especially in the 80s. So in the 80s, when your parents moved over to Canada and they realized, I have a daughter and one day she will marry, it better be a Korean guy. And it's

0: parent, you would not want your daughter at all with anyone but Korean, maybe Chinese. And then also for a practical reason for the son, if your retirement is based on your son, then you need a daughter-in-law who understands the culture and will cook you Korean food. So there's like a very small line in my novel where there's this very successful banker. He's Korean and he goes to Korea to find a wife. And there are incidences of that because there was so much pressure for the son to really consider the harmony of the family and choose a Korean wife for their parents.
1: Mm. I want to return to the sort of present day status of Koreans and Korean culture more broadly in the West, because we're in the midst of this Korean pop culture explosion and we're seeing more Korean stories within the canlit landscape as well. What's it been like for you to watch that happen?
0: Yeah, it's been very jarring. My kids, when they had Halloween, I looked at the photos in their class and a third of the girls in each of my kids' classes were roomy. And then for trick-or-treating, there were a lot of roomies wandering the streets. And never in my mind would I ever think that like people would want to dress up as a Korean character for Halloween. There's always this kind of precarious, like, when is this going to end soon? Like, is Costco going to pull kimchi from the shelves? Because, you know, it's cool now, but, you know, what if it's just a trend? So I'm always a little kind of scared that this trend is going to be short-lived and then, you know, we won't be trendy anymore. So
1: yeah, this is Rumi, like, is a K-pop Demon Hunters character, right?
0: Yes. Yeah.
1: But yeah, no, it is really remarkable. I guess I'm interested in that kind of fear of, is it going to end? Like, is that a cycle that you feel has happened perhaps with like Western culture taking an interest in something foreign and exotic and then losing interest in some way that then is like harmful to the community that produced that culture?
0: I mean, maybe. I'm thinking about how Japan was really exoticized and really trendy. And now it's like everyone wants to put gochujang into their food, you know? So it's interesting. I don't know. Like, if are we a mainstay in culture or are we just kind of a passing trend? That's to be decided. But I think as a Korean, I'm just kind of like holding on to my Korean roots and not trying to kind of feel like this is going to be permanent. I don't know.
1: Mm. I want to return to the title of the novel, Inheritance. And as I mentioned in the introduction, this book does explore the concept of inheritance as money and land and the sort of practical things that you have to deal with after the death of a parent and what that means. But it's also about the sort of intangible inheritances of trauma and of culture. What got you interested, I guess, in the idea of inheritance? And was it always clear to you that was going to be the title of the book?
0: When I started writing my novel, I was really into second generation Holocaust memoirs. I was just very drawn to the sadness and the experiences that certain writers, so Ava Hoffman's Lost in Translation, that was so eye-opening for me. Anne Karf, The War After, and Alice Kaplan's The French Lessons. So the Holocaust and the Korean War, totally different. And yet there was kind of like a subset of memoir literature where these writers had parents that went through the Holocaust and they just inherited this grief and sadness. And they never went through a war. So it didn't feel like they deserved to have this mourning. And for some reason, it just really resonated with me. And I was reading a lot of that when I first started my novel.
1: There's this line in your novel that was really striking where Anne's mother says, "We give you the gift to forget and you turn it down." What's your relationship, I guess, to this conflict between memory and then moving forward?
0: Yeah. So my grandma went through the Japanese occupation and I think it deeply affected her, you know, her mental health. And then she raised 7 kids during the Korean War where she was worried about starvation. And that's how my dad grew up during the Korean War. And then I came along, you know, and here I am in Canada. It should be a happy ending, but I know the sadness of my grandparents and my parents, and it's not mine because I never went through a war. And yet I do feel like there's an inherited trauma that I still need to process. And my parents' generation, you don't talk about mental health. You don't out yourself. You don't out anyone in your family as having mental issues. My parents' generation grew up having to just buck up.

0: having to just survive. At the end of the Korean War, Korea was one of the poorest countries in the world. Now, it's one of the richest industrial countries in the world. One generation did that. And how did they do that? They just did it by just continually moving forward, by pushing, by working hard and never looking back. But there's a price to pay for all that. You know, it doesn't come free. And I do think that, you know, our generation, we have to kind of figure out, what are we going to do with all this past sadness?
1: Well, I guess on that note, thinking a bit towards the future, you've mentioned a couple of times in this interview that you're a parent yourself, and you've obviously thought very deeply about these ideas surrounding memory and identity and family. What do you hope your children inherit from you?
0: Koreans are very resilient people. They always have been. They've always been kind of conquered and then reconquered, but they are very resilient. And I want them to be proud of their heritage, that resilience. And I also want this novel to be something that I can give to them so that they understand their grandparents' generation and also my generation. So they can just see their identity and how they came to be through these stories.
1: That's a beautiful wish for your children. Jane, thank you so much for coming in and chatting with me today.
0: Thank you so much for having me.
1: That was Jane Park. Her debut novel is called Inheritance, and she joined me in our Toronto studio. If you love listening to Bookends, don't you think you might also want to watch Bookends? Bookends has a brand new collection on CBC Gem where you'll find full-length video interviews with best-selling authors like Louise Penny, Chris Hadfield, and R.F. Kuang. I spoke with R.F. Kuang in a special live event back in September, and here's a taste of that conversation.
2: I mean, I owe almost everything in my life to high school debate, not least of which is my marriage. I met my husband in the office of our high school debate coach. He was shorter than me at the time, and we shook hands, and he said, "This is so intimidating." And then 11 years later, our coach officiated our wedding. And a lot of my closest friendships still come from that world, which is such an intense, weird, and wonderful world. And I think a couple of things I took away from it that are most directly applicable to how I write are first, the all-consuming passion you have for the activity. I didn't want to go to parties. I didn't want to go on vacation. I just wanted to prep for debate tournaments, and that was exhilarating to me. It became my entire social world. All my competitors were also my closest friends, and we had such like weird psychosexual rivalries. Debationships is a term, and like, you think like celebrity relationships are interesting? When the best girl debater and best boy debater get together, because it always happens, it's like, at least when I was in high school, that was like what Facebook drama lived for. And yes, I was in one of those relationships. And then we didn't even like kissing each other. And then many years later, he came out. and I'm so happy for him.
1: That was R.F. Kuang. You can watch the entire video of that interview on CBC Gem or tune in on your favorite podcast app. This week's show was produced by Lisa Matthews and Aili Yamamoto. Elena Hudgens-Lyle is our associate producer. Our senior producer is Jacqueline Kirk, and our executive producer is Aaron Balser. Shout out to our audio tech, Hannah Barker, and to the rest of the CBC Books team. I'm Matea Roach, and this is Bookends. Thanks for listening, and I'll see you next time. Because when the book ends, the conversation begins.
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7: 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And then it's What on Earth with Laura Lynch.
8: You want some good news? You're in luck. A small but notable change in climate forecasts won't solve the problem, but it could help. Plus, the once familiar clinking of glass bottles when the milkman made a delivery inspired a new idea.
9: This is CBC News. Good afternoon. It's 2 o'clock. I'm Simon McInnesney with your CBC News from Montreal. Canada is negotiating to buy new early warning surveillance aircraft from Saab. It's opting for the Swedish aerospace giant over a design offered by the U.S. competitor Boeing. Tom Perry has more.
10: We're beginning to move ahead with ambitious major investments for our defense and security.
11: Speaking to defense contractors at a conference in Ottawa, Prime Minister Mark Carney made it official. Canada has chosen the Swedish firm Saab for the purchase of a new fleet of military surveillance planes.
10: I'm pleased to announce that Canada has entered into negotiations to procure Saab's airborne early warning and control aircraft.
11: Saab's Global Eyes aircraft can track objects up to 650 kilometers away. It's built on a Bombardier 6500 executive jet, which is manufactured in Toronto. The Air Force had planned to acquire up to 6 early warning aircraft for both domestic and overseas operations. The U.S. firm Boeing was also in the running for this contract. Carney has pledged to make Canada's military less reliant on American equipment. Tom Perry, CBC News, Ottawa.
9: And the federal government has announced a deal on liquefied natural gas with Germany's leading energy utility. German company Sefe will purchase 100 million tons of LNG annually for up to 2 decades, beginning in the early 2030s. The large-scale deal is with Solisim's LNG in British Columbia. Energy Minister Tim Hodgson says the decision reflects a broader response to the energy crisis.
12: Many of our allies around the world are facing an urgent challenge with respect to energy availability. While we are fortunate not to be facing anything close to a shortage in Canada, we know that energy markets are global, and this availability challenge shows up in Canada as an affordability challenge.
9: The LNG facility was named a priority by the BC government, and it's among the major projects that Mark Carney said would be reviewed for fast-track permitting and approval. Meanwhile, Liberal MP and former Environment Minister Stephen Guilbeault is resigning. Guilbeault has been at odds with a number of Mark Carney's decisions to roll back climate change measures. Olivia Stefanovic reports.
13: I've just confirmed to my caucus colleagues that I will be leaving.
14: After expressing frustration, Liberal MP Stephen Guilbeault says he will step down in the coming months.
13: It's time for me to move on.
14: Guilbeault quit cabinet last year over an agreement Prime Minister Mark Carney signed with Alberta to advance a new oil pipeline.
15: And I wish him all the best.
14: Asked about Guilbeault's decision to leave the federal government altogether, Carney had nothing but positive things to say about the former Environment and Culture Minister.
15: Of course, it's for him to make decisions about his career.
14: Guilbeault says he will officially leave his role as a Montreal area MP later this summer, leaving Carney's razor-thin majority hanging on by just 2 seats. Olivia Stefanovic, CBC News, Ottawa.
9: In Val-d'Or, search efforts are still underway for 2 people missing after a major fire. Flames engulfed an apartment building on 3rd Avenue early this morning. They quickly spread to a neighboring building and garage. One person was sent to the hospital with minor injuries from the fire. A dozen homes were evacuated, and 2 people who lived there are unaccounted for. Provincial police have launched an investigation into the incident. They say elements found at the scene lead them to suspect arson. The SQ says another fire started on Marquis Street around the same time, but they've not established a link between the 2 incidents. And in Africa, Uganda is closing the border with the neighboring Democratic Republic of Congo as Ebola continues to spread in the region. The rare Bundibugyo strain of the virus led to nearly 1,000 cases and 200 deaths in Congo alone. The virus has already crossed the border with 7 cases reported in Uganda. The border will be closed for 4 weeks, with some exceptions for medical, cargo, and humanitarian workers. And that was the CBC News. Now here's a look at the weather in Montreal today. Chance of showers late in the afternoon, the high 24, UV index 8 or very high. Tonight also a chance of showers, the low 13. For Quebec City, mix of sun and cloud this afternoon, 20 degrees the high, the UV index 7 or high. Chance of showers overnight, the low 8. In Sherbrooke today, mainly sunny, the high 21, UV index 8 or very high. Tonight, chance of showers 11, the low. And for Gaspé, rain or drizzle expected today. The temperature steady near 6 degrees.
8: The worst-case scenario for climate change is now off the table. That's according to a research paper published in April by a committee of climate scientists from around the world. It's a small piece of good news in the fight against climate change. But United States President Donald Trump saw it differently. In a social media post just days ago, the president wrote, "The United Nations top climate committee just admitted that its own projections were," and this is all in caps, "wrong, wrong, wrong." Zeke, were climate scientists wrong?
16: Climate scientists were not wrong 20 years ago when they created this scenario. But it turns out the world of today is not the same world we had 20 years ago. Things have changed. And climate science is updating to reflect those changes.
8: Okay, well, we're going to break this all down for listeners. But first, if I could just ask you to introduce yourself.
16: Sure. I'm Zeke Hausfather. I'm a research scientist with Berkeley Earth and the climate research lead at Stripe.
8: And I'm Laura Lynch, and this is What on Earth, where we bring you a world of climate solutions. Today, what the new data says about the progress the world is making, but also what needs to happen next. Zeke Hausfather, welcome to What on Earth.
16: Thanks. Great to be here.
8: So, just start us off by giving us a crash course in this technical term that President Trump posted in his tweet, RCP 8.5. What is that?
16: Yeah, as an aside, it was very bizarre to see the U.S. president referring to an emission scenario that has been, you know, somewhat obscure in the climate science world until now. So RCP 8.5 is a scenario that was developed in the late 2000s. It was published in a paper in 2011, and it refers to a very high-end scenario of radiative forcing. The 8.5 refers to 8.5 watts per meter squared of heat being trapped by the climate system by 2100.
8: What? I don't want to get too far in the weeds, but what does that mean?
16: Well, no one who doesn't work on these scenarios actually knows, but it effectively means the amount of heat that's being trapped by greenhouse gases.
8: Okay.
16: So it's 8.5 watts per meter squared. You know, watts is a measure of energy. Meter squared is, you know, a measure of space across the entire surface of the planet. But in practice, what it is a very, very high-end scenario. The 9 out of 10 worst case that could happen in a world where we do nothing about climate change for the remainder of the century.
8: And what would it have been in that scenario?
16: It would have been a pretty terrible world. You know, it was a world where global emissions of carbon dioxide tripled by the end of the century. Coal use increased something like fivefold, and global temperatures increased by about 4.3 degrees centigrade by 2100.
8: And that scenario has been used as part of policymaking for more than a decade. So why have scientists decided now that that is implausible?
16: So it was never intended to be a particularly plausible scenario to start with. You can think about it as a worst case scenario. But the world has changed. You know, global coal use has plateaued. Global CO2 emissions have more or less flatlined. And the idea that we're going to be using a huge amount more coal by the end of the century is increasingly unlikely in the world we're living in today. Clean energy has gotten cheap. You know, we are going to see and are already seeing a huge amount of resources go into building things like wind and solar and batteries and electric vehicles. And so the future is still going to have a lot of fossil fuel emissions. We're not on track to solve climate change anytime soon. But some of these worst case scenarios have moved outside of the realm of plausibility.
8: Now, I remember you actually wrote a paper 6 years ago, and in it you were arguing that you didn't like that worst case scenario as a way to talk about climate change in the first place. Remind me why that was.
16: So in the paper that we published back in 2020 in Nature, we argued that, you know, a lot of people had been mistakenly conflating what was intended to be a worst case scenario with business as usual. And part of this was a bit of a breakdown in communication between the energy modeling community that created these scenarios and sort of the climate modeling and climate impact community that uses them. But there had become in the 2010s a pretty wide perception that this scenario was somehow business as usual. It was the path we're headed down. We're still headed down a pretty bad path, but probably not quite that bad. And so, you know, we were trying to rectify that and tell people that, you know, more realistic baseline scenarios make for better policy.
8: Correct me if I'm mistaken, but I also seem to recall that you were worried that you were scaring people too much and you might be scaring them into inaction.
16: So we did note that, you know, if we say we're headed toward this really catastrophic scenario, people might, you know, lose all hope. And certainly in recent years, in some quarters, we have seen a rise of self-proclaimed doomers who think it's, you know, it's too late to solve climate change, that humanity is going to inevitably have, you know, horrible outcomes. And I think that's not true. You know, the fact that we have made some progress, that these very high-end scenarios have come completely off the table, you know, I think should give us a bit of hope. It shows that progress is possible.
8: Well, okay, so let's go from the doomers to the bit of hope to President Trump, as you just mentioned, and his remarks. What do you say to that assertion that the climate predictions are alarmism and nonsense?
16: Well, I'd say two things. One is that whether or not, you know, we were heading toward 4.5 degrees or 3.5 degrees, or if we're headed toward 3 degrees today, those are all bad outcomes. We still need to reduce emissions to avoid them. I think the other thing I'd say is that it's a little ironic for a president who is actively trying to roll back climate policy, you know, prevent clean energy from being built, paying people billions of dollars not to build offshore wind farms, and, you know, trying to force states to keep coal plants open, is celebrating the demise of high-end emission scenarios. And, you know, celebrating the fact that we're headed toward lower emissions under current policies when he's trying to undo those very policies.
8: And isn't this the way science works anyway? As things change or as new evidence emerges, the scientific modeling becomes updated?
16: Yeah, science is supposed to be self-correcting. And, you know, we have traditionally released a new set of emission scenarios every, you know, 7 to 10 years or so. And as time passes, we get a slightly less cloudy crystal ball. We get a clearer view of what is plausible for the future. And it's important to note, it's not just the high end going down. The low end has also gone up a little bit. You know, there were scenarios previously that had global emissions, you know, peaking and declining after 2020. And unfortunately, we didn't accomplish that. And so, you know, scenarios that lead to limiting us to 1.5 degrees by the end of the century have become also less plausible. And there are no scenarios left that prevent us from passing 1.5 degrees in the next decade or so.
8: That's good context, isn't it? That just reminds people that it's not just about the top end of things.
16: Yeah, you know, we're heading more toward the middle. And as part of that, you know, both the top end and the bottom end, you know, shrink.
8: I wonder, though, is there a risk that the policymakers will see that there has been some progress and then take that as a license to slow efforts to reduce emissions further?
16: I think it's a risk. You know, in some ways, it's a version of the Y2K problem, right? You know, everyone made a big deal about this being a huge problem, and then nothing really happened. And everyone was like, oh, it was all alarmist. When in reality, an enormous amount of people spent an enormous amount of time fixing problems to prevent a catastrophe from happening. You know, you can tell a similar story about the ozone hole, where the world all got together and banned ozone depleting substances like chlorofluorocarbons, and the ozone hole stopped growing and has started to recover. A lot of people now say, oh, you know, that was just a scare. But no, it was a real problem that we actually solved. And I think there's going to be similar dynamics for climate change as we start, you know, making progress towards solving the problem. That being said, you know, we're still in our medium scenario, which is the new scenario that's supposed to reflect where the world is headed today. And the other thing I'd add is that, you know, climate outcomes are not just a result of our emissions. The climate is a complex system. And as we put more greenhouse gases in the atmosphere, a lot of different things happen. There's more evaporation and more water vapor in the atmosphere. There's changing cloud patterns. There's melting snow and ice that reveal darker surfaces below. And so when we try to run this through our climate models, a given emission scenario might give a middle outcome of, you know, 3 degrees C, but it really could be as little as 2 or as much as 4, depending on how all the other parts of the climate system respond to our emissions. And so we're really not out of the woods for some of these high-end outcomes, even today, if we sort of roll sixes on the proverbial climate dice.
8: But is it correct or incorrect to call it sort of a snapshot of the current moment?
16: Yeah, the medium scenario is both a snapshot of the current moment in terms of where our emissions will go and sort of a best guess. You know, if you had to give one guess to how much warming will happen at the end of the century, it's that one. But that best guess, you know, has a big error bar. Another way to think about it is when you as a homeowner, you know, decide to buy fire insurance, you're not planning for the most likely outcome. You're planning for what is the catastrophic risk that could happen that you're buying insurance against. And I think a lot of what we do on climate needs to be also in that frame. You know, we're not just planning for the most likely outcome. We're hedging against the worst case. And because how the climate responds to our emissions is highly uncertain, some of those worst case outcomes are still not off the table, even though we've made progress on reducing emissions.
8: So the International Panel on Climate Change, which is the group of scientists that works on climate projections used at the UN climate talks, are working on new projections for things like sea level rise based on this paper. So I'm wondering if you can tell me more broadly, what could the world look like?
16: So we're going to have the new IPCC report that I'm a lead author on out in late 2028 or early 2029. So I can't give away too much, in part because not all the models have been run yet, since the scenarios are still pretty new. But certainly, you know, under some of these higher warming outcomes, even the 3 degrees that we seem to be headed for by the end of the century, you know, we see some pretty severe impacts. We see increased extreme heat waves. We see continued, you know, and accelerating sea level rise that eventually may reach a couple feet by the end of the century or the mid 22nd century. We see increasing dry and hot conditions that are fueling expansion of catastrophic wildfires in places like Canada. And there's a lot of the natural world that is really at risk here. You know, humans can buy air conditioning and, you know, spend more time indoors when it's super hot outside, but a lot of plant and animal species can't. And a lot of them, even today, live in fairly narrow ecological niches, where as temperatures increase, they can't necessarily migrate to colder areas, especially because many of their ecosystems have been fragmented. So some of the estimates we see is that in a 3C world, you know, we could lose upwards of 20% of all global species because they can't adapt or can't migrate in response to changing climate conditions. And even if that's not the end of the world for humans, that would be pretty catastrophic for the natural world.
8: Zeke, you've been working on this for such a long time now. And I just wondered, do you feel like your work is getting the attention it deserves from the world writ large?
16: So I think the focus that the world has on climate change ebbs and flows a bit, right? Certainly 5 years ago, or even 3 years ago, climate was very much on the top of the agenda for most countries. But I think climate is also, unfortunately, a little bit of a luxury good. You know, it's easier for people to focus on the welfare of themselves and their children in decades to come when the world is not literally on fire today. And I think particularly in the last few years with inflation and economic stress and wars, you know, climate has receded a little bit from the front page because people have more pressing near-term crises. But unfortunately, you know, climate doesn't go away because we ignore it. And, you know, the physics of the climate system aren't going to change. And so things will just continue to get worse if we don't reduce emissions. And so I think in some ways it's gotten less attention than it deserves, particularly in the last couple of years in many countries.
8: That must be frustrating for you. I mean, you don't want to be the guy who puts his hand up and says, I told you so in 50 years when everything's going to heck, you know, right?
16: Yeah, I mean, it's not ideal. And at the same time, you know, despite what's been happening in the U.S. and a few other countries, there is some good news on the horizon, right? You know, the world last year spent about $2.3 trillion altogether on clean energy technologies. So wind, solar, batteries, nuclear transmission, electric vehicles, heat pumps, all the sort of things that help us displace and reduce fossil fuel use. And that's up from, you know, a couple $100 billion a decade before. About half of that is spending by China, but the rest of the world is also pretty rapidly increasing. You know, this last quarter, more than 25% of all cars sold globally were electric. You know, it's only 5% in the U.S. We're a big laggard there. But, you know, globally, it's really taking off. And it's closer to 50% in places like China and I think 90% now in Norway. So there is a lot of things moving in the right direction. There are remarkable successes in making clean energy cheap. And in many places, you know, clean energy is competing with and outdoing fossil fuels, not because people care about climate change, but because it is the cheapest way to produce power. You know, Texas here in the U.S. is now the biggest producer of wind and solar by far of any state, you know, produces more solar than California, not because Texas is, you know, a deep green state that loves renewables, but because they have a deregulated power market, and so they buy the cheapest stuff. And in sunny Texas, that's, and windy Texas, that's renewables.
8: Yeah. I mean, Donald Trump has long asserted that climate change is a hoax.
17: This climate change, it's the greatest con job ever perpetrated on the world, in my opinion.
8: And over the past year, you know, you mentioned this, he's made all these cuts to U.S. climate research, blocking the development of renewables, other cuts to climate policy. So I'm just wondering, does all of that, is that taken into account in this study, or was the study done before he made all those changes?
16: So the study doesn't necessarily take into account everything Trump is doing, but it's also trying to, like, look at the world as a whole over 100 years, and hopefully, you know, the sort of Trumpian mentality won't become the dominant political force of the 21st century, at least when it comes to climate change. That being said, the new study did include a high scenario. So there's a medium scenario that's supposed to reflect where we're headed today, roughly. And then there's a high scenario, which reflects, you know, what if we undid progress we've made? What if we repeal climate policies? What if we make it harder to build clean energy? What if we, you know, give greater support to fossil fuels? And so that high scenario, you know, gets us quite a bit more warming by the end of the century. We don't think it's where we're headed today still, but it's a useful exercise as what if, you know, what if we roll back the clock? What if we have more of a Trumpian approach toward climate change globally, not just in the U.S. For the next century? You know, what might the world look like? And so part of that is an attempt to really capture all the different possible paths that the world might take. Similarly, there's low and very low scenarios that imagine what if we get our act together and reduce emissions quickly. We're not heading toward that either today, unfortunately, but it's hopefully the direction we'll move.
8: Zeke Hausfather, thank you so much for your time.
16: Great to be here.
8: Okay, let's bring it home. What do the new warming scenarios mean for Canada?
18: There's something fundamentally weird as Canadians talking about these average global warming numbers, because, of course, we live in the Northern Hemisphere.
8: Rick Smith is the president of the Canadian Climate Institute.
18: Much of our country is literally close to the top of the world. And so Canada experiences roughly double the average global warming. So average temperatures in Canada have already gone up by about 2.5 degrees since 1950 or so. So every time Canadians hear these average global warming estimates, they need to double the numbers that they're hearing, because that's what we're experiencing in our country.
8: And just in case people weren't sure,
18: if Canadians feel like it's getting hotter in the summertime, there are more droughts, there are more fires, it is not their imagination. Our country, on average, is 2.5 degrees warmer than it was in 1950. And that trend is going to continue with great cost to the Canadian economy and to the household budgets of Canadians.
8: Rick Smith says policymakers should make cutting emissions a centerpiece in Canada, following the lead of others.
18: Most countries in the world, Europe, China, India, most countries in Africa, you name it, are headed in the opposite direction to what Donald Trump is outlining. Renewable energy installation has gone through the roof, especially in the wake of the blockade of the Strait of Hormuz. And so, you know, as Canadians, we got to keep track of what's actually happening in the world, which is that decarbonization is accelerating.
8: So he says ditch the pipelines and coal mines and oil sands.
18: Machines like electric vehicles, heat pumps, windmills, solar panels are winning in every market globally and picking up steam. So as Canadians, if we want to be manufacturing the low-emitting machines of the future, if we want to be selling clean electricity into a global economy that is demanding more and more of it, then we need to make that the priority rather than tracking with where the U.S. is going in terms of fossil fuel use and production.
8: Wildfire season has started already, with communities in some parts of the country already on alert. But even if you're not in a wildfire zone, summer, and even spring in some places, brings the possibility of smoky air and extreme heat. Producer Rachel Sanders gathered some tips for things that everyone can do to stay safer, even if you're on a tight budget. Here's her story, which we first brought you 1 year ago.
19: As summer approaches, it's smart to get prepared for heat, smoke, and wildfire. And there's lots you can do.
20: There are really tangible things that we can do that don't cost a lot of money and that really do help us be prepared.
19: Adam Lines Ford is with a nonprofit called My Climate Plan. It helps people and communities be climate safe. Adam says the first thing to do is figure out where to start.
20: It depends on where we live. Look at what are the major impacts in my area? What do I need to be prepared for? Is it smoke? Is it heat?
19: Okay, so let's break down how to be prepared for those different threats. We'll start with heat.
20: Heat is a really serious health concern for especially older people.
19: So he says, start thinking right now about cheap cooling solutions. For example,
20: hanging blackout curtains can keep your home much cooler for a relatively small amount of money. Blackout curtains can block out a full quarter of the heat coming into your home.
19: Listener Glennis Harwig uses a clever DIY solution in her Ontario home. It starts with silver reflective emergency blankets from her local camping store.
21: What I did for convenience is I attached these emergency blankets to pieces of dowel, either stapling them or you can use tape to attach them to the dowel. And then I've put a little tiny screw in each dowel, one of those little stick-on hooks in the top of the window frame. And so I just hook these emergency blanket blinds onto the hooks and there I've got a great reflector for the heat.
19: She moves the blinds to different windows to block the sun during the day. In the evening, she takes them down and rolls them up. Now's the time to make sure your electric fans are working. If you need new ones, buy them now before the weather gets hot. If you're older or you live alone, Adam says make a heat plan. Check where the cooling centers are in your neighborhood and find a heat buddy.
20: Heat buddies are a great system for keeping safe. Say, okay, I've got your cell number, you've got mine, let's text each other. Let's come around and knock on each other's door in the case of a heat dome or a heat wave and make sure we're doing okay.
19: Okay, the next threat we want to prep you for is wildfire smoke. Now's a good time to buy an air purifier.
20: So a portable air purifier costs about $300. You can also make your own air purifier for around $130. It's really easy and they work really well. So you're essentially using a simple box fan and some air filters. You need a piece of cardboard and some duct tape.
19: YouTube has all kinds of videos on how to make a DIY air cleaner. If you already have an air cleaner, check now to see if the filter needs changing. While you're at it, stock up on high-quality masks. They'll protect your lungs outside on smoky days. And whether you rent or own your home, there's another quick fix you can make. Weather stripping. Sealing drafty windows can help keep smoke out, and it doesn't cost much.
20: Fixing the weatherproofing on your windows and your doors is, you know, the order of tens of dollars in many cases, and can really shave money off of your monthly energy bills.
19: For some people, it's not just smoke. Wildfires are a direct threat to more and more communities. So if you live in a house, now is the time to fire smart. And Adam says it's easy to do that on a budget.
20: Trimming back tree branches, swapping out wood mulch for gravel, keeping your gutters clear. For rural homes in particular, installing wire mesh over vents, except dryer vents, and removing flammable patio furniture, that kind of stuff. If you've got any firewood around, getting that out of the way.
19: Once you've got your yard cleaned up, Adam says, pack your emergency go bag.
20: You can buy your own for fairly cheap, around $150 or $200, and you can make your own for even cheaper than that, just with the basics of what you would need if you did need to flee in the case of a wildfire.
19: Okay, so those are some of the things you as an individual can do to prep for heat, smoke, and fire. But remember, you're not alone. Adam says another quick, free thing you can do right now is sign up for alerts.
20: The WeatherCan app run by the Government of Canada will tell you there's a heat alert, there's a wildfire, air quality concern in your area.
19: And Adam has one last piece of advice.
20: Start a resiliency group in your neighborhood. You can go around and knock on doors or go to one of your neighborhood events that already happens and say, I'm signing people up who want to help check on everybody. A lot of the time what we hear is that those end up being really great social connections. And it starts to feel like, yes, okay, there's something I can get my hands around and do to keep myself and others safe.
19: For What on Earth, I'm Rachel Sanders.
8: Coming up, the milkman dropping off and picking up those glass bottles is an old idea, but one that a program called Loop tried to revive. So what happened to it? Stay with us to find out.

0: Good afternoon. It's 2:30. I'm Sharon Yonan-Reynolds with your CBC News headlines for Quebec. Quebec's ombudsman says that measures at the province's detention facilities are not suitable or effective for people with complex needs. This comes after an investigation into the treatment of cases for people with intellectual disabilities, substance use, and homelessness backgrounds at three provincial detention centers. Quebec's ombudsman has issued 17 recommendations for Quebec's Interior Security Ministry. We'll have more on that story later this afternoon. And it's a high-stakes situation for the Canadiens at the Bell Centre tonight. The Habs can tie up their best-of-seven conference final series against the Carolina Hurricanes at two games apiece, but a loss would put Montreal down 3-1 and on the brink of elimination. The action starts at 8 o'clock at the Bell Centre. The winner of the series moves on to play the Vegas Golden Knights in the Stanley Cup Final. Now, taking a look at the weather forecast from Environment Canada. In Montreal today, a 30% chance of showers late this afternoon with a high of 24. Also a chance of showers tonight with a low of 13. For Quebec City, a mix of sun and clouds this afternoon. 20 is the high, a chance of showers overnight with a low of 8 degrees. In Sherbrooke, mainly sunny today with some light wind and a high of 21. Tonight, partly cloudy with a 40% chance of showers. 11 degrees is the low.
1: In houses of a certain age, you can still see them. They're known as milk doors. And right up until the middle of the 20th century, the milkman would leave fresh bottles there and pick up the empties. In fact, some of you might even still have some nostalgic memories of the milkman. It's seemingly an old-fashioned idea, but it's one that could be a climate solution. I'm Laura Lynch, and this is What on Earth, where we bring you a world of climate solutions. Today, we find out how that milkman model of picking up, refilling, and reusing again and again inspired a potential solution to plastic waste. It's called Loop. Plastics account for 4% of the world's greenhouse gas emissions. CBC radio producer Peter Mitten asks, whatever happened to Loop in his documentary, Who Killed the 21st Century Milkman?
2: The sheer scale of plastic waste in our world can feel overwhelming. Take the most recent numbers from StatsCan. They show Canadians discard 5 million tons of plastic waste. That's 130 kilograms per person each year. Of course, you can do your part to reduce your overall waste. You can do your part and recycle. But the truth is, only about 9% of our plastic waste is successfully recycled. Which is why I was so intrigued by a different approach. It made headlines here in Canada 5 years ago this spring. It was an attempt at reuse on a large scale.
3: A new initiative was launched to help tackle our plastic problem. It is called Loop, and it's billed as a new way for consumers to shop.
2: Loop promised a new way to buy our everyday stuff in solid, durable, reusable containers that would be shipped back, cleaned, and reused again and again and again.
4: Loop will feature everything from Hidden Valley salad dressing to Cascade dishwashing pods to Dove deodorant. Procter & Gamble, Unilever, PepsiCo, they're among those bringing their well-known brands on board, and more are expected to follow.
2: It was a simple idea in a way, but it got a lot of observers excited, like Lisa McTighe-Pierce, a journalist who remembers covering it.
5: When Loop launched, it took so many people by surprise, an entirely new concept that had every step of the infrastructure already thought out and implemented. Holy cow.
2: And yet, I never got a chance to try Loop. After that initial hubbub, the pilot projects folded, and the whole idea seemed to be tossed in the bin and carted out of sight. So, what happened to Loop? And could a milkman model for the 21st century, like it was trying, ever really work? Well, tracking that story down took me someplace slightly unexpected, deep into the suburban sprawl of New Jersey, where the official nickname is the Garden State, but where plentiful landfills and a sometimes notorious waste management industry has earned it another nickname over the years, the Garbage State. But this is where Loop was born, inside an old industrial brick building that's been painted bright green. This is the headquarters of a company called TerraCycle.
6: How are you?
7: Well. Make yourself comfortable.
2: And this is the founder and CEO, Tom Zaki, someone who wears his commitment to eliminating waste on his sleeve, or rather on the shoulders of his sweater, which are worn out and covered in holes.
7: Yes, yes. My philosophy on purchasing is I wear the hell out of everything. I'm a big fan of, like, how do I adopt the idea of not purchasing? So, for example, I have not shampooed or conditioned my hair in 10 years, believe it or not, and I have long hair.
2: Virtually everything here at TerraCycle HQ is upcycled. Flooring made of shredded up used flip-flops, chairs that are made of compressed recycled juice boxes. Tom's office in the center of the old warehouse floor is open to everything and everyone. Its only walls are columns of used 2-liter pop bottles.
7: My conference table is 2 wine barrels and a refrigerator door, and everything is like that. We're in, you know, what I sort of call the waste wonderland.
2: But Tom's been based here in New Jersey since he enrolled at Princeton University in 2001, but he grew up in Toronto. And he traces the company's history back to some gardening activities with a friend in Montreal.
7: He was also, this is 25 years ago, mind you, was growing pot in his basement, and he couldn't really make the plants work. One day he calls and he goes, the plants are working. And so I drive up with my friends to visit, and lo and behold, his grow up was amazing. You know, we had a wonderful evening. And I asked him, like, what was the secret sauce? And he takes me to his kitchen, and he shows me his organic waste from his kitchen he was feeding to red worms. And he was taking the worm poop and feeding it to his plants. Now, anyone who gardens will be like, yeah, this is not special. Totally, worm poop is great fertilizer. But for me, in my brain, I was like, this is amazing.
2: The entrepreneur in Tom saw the possibilities of turning waste into something useful and profitable. He says his first order for worm poop packaged in used plastic pop bottles came from Walmart Canada after he'd managed to get the phone number of a purchasing manager there.
7: We would call him every hour on the hour and purposefully from different phone numbers because you had caller ID, so the same thing didn't keep popping up. I think it was like 4 or 5 months of this, and he finally gave a meeting, probably to have a stop. And we went up, and we were just so passionate about the product. It was made from garbage, literally packaged in garbage, like used soda bottles. One was an old Coke bottle, an old Pepsi bottle. And I think that it was that passion and that it was a very unique, novel concept for a product, entirely made from waste, that got them to say, okay.
2: Tom was hooked. He dropped out of Princeton to jump headfirst, metaphorically, into trash.
7: The more I dug into the idea of waste, the more anomalies and weirdness, you know, came up. Like, it was only invented in the 1950s. And that's only 75 years ago.
2: Back not that long ago, before the dawn of plastics and synthetic materials, before planned obsolescence and credit-fueled consumerism, not only did we tend to produce much less waste, we tended not to view the things we were done with as waste. And that's TerraCycle's mission today. Its motto is to eliminate the idea of waste. Worm poop was just phase one. Soon they'd moved on to something only slightly less messy.
8: If you could grab a pair of safety glasses.
9: Oh, yeah, yeah.
2: Recycling. And specifically, recycling things that other recyclers wouldn't or couldn't touch.
8: My name is Anusha Anurittaya, and we are currently in the TerraCycle Science Lab because the first step to recycling something is to know what is in there and how much of it is in there.
2: We're in the old warehouse's basement here, inside a sparkling white lab where the company develops its sometimes unorthodox methods for recycling everything from used diapers to cigarette butts, which, by the way, end up in shipping pallets, railway ties, park benches, and even new ashtrays. On Anusha's bench today, a significant source of plastic waste you may not think much about, a baby car seat.
8: So this is from car seats, like the baby car seats.
2: which manufacturers recommend we dispose of after 6 to 10 years of use.
6: This is a shredded up car seat.
8: And yes, shredded and separated.
2: Well, the shredded car seat parts go into a Fourier transform infrared spectrometer, and inside, the machine decodes refracted light to reveal the material's fingerprint, or its chemical DNA, the first step in figuring out what can be done to transform it.
8: You can already see its closest match, polypropylene copolymer. Based on what material it is, we'll know what kind of temperature we can run it through, what kind of application we can put it to. That helps you decide like the extrusion conditions, what temperature, how to isolate it, and how to recycle it.
2: Well, these chopped up baby car seats will end up in less than cute and cuddly applications like sheet metal, crown molding, and carpet underpadding. TerraCycle has become the world's largest recycler of hard-to-recycle materials, and that's a profitable business. Big brands will pay big bucks to have TerraCycle collect and recycle their products. But to Tom, recycling is just one step toward that bigger goal of trashing the idea of waste.
7: We started asking ourselves, is recycling the foundational solution to eliminating the idea of waste? And we realize, and I say this as a recycling company, that it's not.
2: It was thinking along these lines about a decade ago that started him on the journey to developing Loop.
7: Things used to be mended, repaired, refilled all the time, really up until the 1950s. We chose to not darn our socks, cobble our shoes, buy milk from the milkman. It wasn't that laws came in and said you can't do this anymore. A free market decision had us vote in disposability.
2: But could the free market also be part of the solution? Through his recycling business, Tom already had contacts and partnerships with some major manufacturers and retailers. And he says they were surprisingly open to taking a risk on a new idea inspired by that old model. After 2 years of development, Loop was officially launched at a press conference in 2019. Tom, wearing perhaps the same sweater he's got on today, sat next to some bigwigs in suits from PepsiCo and Procter & Gamble, together with the head of Greenpeace. They were on a stage at Davos, Switzerland.
9: Good morning, ladies and gentlemen, and welcome to this press conference from the 49th annual meeting of the World Economic Forum here in Davos that's dedicated to answering the question, how can we move to more sustainable consumption? We're joined by Tom Szaki, who's the founder and chief executive officer of TerraCycle.
7: It's a real privilege to be here. We tried to create some alternatives to solve waste at the root cause, to challenge the idea of single use. And that is how the Loop Alliance was born, which I'm incredibly thrilled to be unveiling here today to you all.
10: Peter. Hi, Kristen. Nice to meet you.
11: Nice to meet you.
2: It turns out Tom wasn't the only person thinking about bringing back the milkman for the 21st century, albeit on a smaller, more local scale.
11: Christian von Seidlitz, I came to Canada about 30 years ago. Customers? No, these are the kids from the street.
2: Christian's shop, Sapinetti, is tucked away on a residential street just off Bloor Street West in Toronto.
11: Yes, I came to Canada and worked as a designer for many years, but always thinking of how I could do something with a bit more meaning and having an issue with the consumption. You know, how can we consume things in a different way? So my wife and I eventually had this idea together of bringing back the milkman. The milkman and soapman bringing in electric vehicles and picking up the empties. We thought, oh, wow, that's such a great idea. Who's not going to like it?
2: He's recently celebrated 10 years as the milkman of sustainable soaps.
12: It's rosewood geranium softener. Then the lavender eucalyptus hand and body, rosewood geranium hand and body.
2: You can bring in your own container to be filled or place an order and he'll deliver it, plus pick up your empties in his hybrid electric car. But the real work happens in the back room here, where all those jars are sanitized and refilled.
11: I need to soak them in hot water. Then I have to remove the label. Then I wash them with this thing. It's an electric glass cleaner to replace the brush I used to do it by hand with. You see, it's a lot of work. It's a lot, and you know, anybody looking at it from a financial point of view would say, you cannot scale this, right?
2: Well, times are tight for everyone right now, and orders have been dropping off. It's not clear whether the business will see year 11.
11: And it has been a squeeze for a few years. And we came to the point at the end of last year, we thought, okay, this is not going anywhere. You know, when it gets narrower and narrower and narrower, and then, you know, if it's like metal on metal and there's no grease in between anymore, then, okay, you got to call it quits. So that's where we got. We're not paying ourselves here.
6: I think somebody listening to your story will think, that is amazing, but how are you putting groceries on the table? How are you keeping doing this when it's so hard?
11: That is the painful part. That right now rests solely on the shoulders of my wife, who has been carrying us for, the last few years, basically, and help from relatives and friends, and, you know, it's being tough, and you know, you max your credit cards, you get into places you didn't think you would go. But there is this feeling of you doing something that is bigger, though, and that it will bring some change. It feels almost like you're planting a tree for the next generation. It has become, and it has that value. That's how we look at it, because this is the opportunity that we get.
2: This is a Sunday morning, and I'm joining Christian on his weekly delivery run. It used to be he'd have dozens of packages to take around the city. But today, there are just two.
11: So here's the great order for this weekend. That's all.
7: Loop has been the biggest roller coaster of my life. We've gone from these incredible highs, like launching at Davos with the world's biggest CEOs on stage, and then pilots all over the world with this incredible excitement and everyone gunning for it. And the best part is the people, the consumers, loved it.
2: Loop pilot projects started up soon after that launch at Davos, initially in New York and in Paris. And Tom says that consumer demand was never an issue. There are many reports from that time about thousands of people signing on to waiting lists to try Loop. You could have goods delivered and the empties picked up, or you could do it all in store, and all for regular grocery store prices. You'd pay a deposit, though, to be refunded on the package's return. That deposit ranged from a dollar or so up to as much as $10 for some more sophisticated containers.
7: This is a package that Häagen-Dazs invested, I think close to $2 million in developing, and I would argue it's the coolest ice cream package in the world. It's stainless steel, double-walled, so it's insulated, which means you can take ice cream on the go in the summer for 6 hours before it melts. But not only that, you'll notice...
2: Inside a conference room at TerraCycle, next to that science lab, there are shelves full of this original Loop packaging. They're lined up like museum pieces. I see a fish powder that was sold in Japan, Nutella jars from Europe, and some Canadian content too. President's Choice organic lemonade, and an unmistakable red cup.
8: The Tim Hortons cup. This was a design that could hold hot liquids and drop it back. So we would put it through wash cycles and put it back. And we tested a lot of the printing, the QR codes to, you know, go through multiple cycles.
2: So why is this reusable Tim Hortons Loop cup locked away in a warehouse in New Jersey? Why, after all the effort and goodwill to develop this system, did the pilot projects shut down one after another? Well, according to Tom, no matter how hard they worked to perfect the system, all that mattered in the end to his corporate partners was whether it grew their bottom line.
7: If I move a company from a disposable package to a reusable package, they're not going to sell more of that item. They're just going to now sell it in reusable. Because it's not incremental for business, suddenly no one wants to scale it. And we've invested by that point

0: he considered Loop a failure?
1: Yeah, I mean, look, everywhere we did pilots, in Canada, the US, UK, France, and Japan, the goal of the pilot isn't learning, it's to be the first step in a national robust reuse system. And in all markets, the pilots paused. And that's failure. You know, we weren't able to achieve the goal. We were stopped along the way.
0: Of course, those who would take a more cynical view of things might note that the companies sharing the stage with Tom all got a lot of good headlines out of the Loop Alliance. Tom's been adamant that this was never about greenwashing, but even on that stage at Davos back in 2019, Jennifer Morgan, then executive director of Greenpeace International, was raising concerns about how it may play out in the long term.
2: There's a real risk that projects like this become a bit of a distracting sideshow to generate positive PR, and while major companies continue business as usual. So prove me wrong on that one. Thank you.
3: Thank you, Jennifer.
0: I reached out to Procter & Gamble, PepsiCo, Nestle, Loblaw, Tim Hortons, and others to talk about their experience with Loop. But all either didn't get back to me or said they weren't interested in talking. In fact, the only business I managed to speak with who had worked with Loop was Christian of Sapinetti in Toronto.
4: That's a painful thing. Here's what I can tell you. So look at these guys here. Okay, we contacted a company with help of a grant and got these amazing violet glass containers, and we wanted to sell tea and soap through them. But as you know, Loop did not go very far, and we were thinking big, oh, that's a great idea, let's join in with them. But
0: suffice it to say, Christian lost a not insignificant sum on the investment when Loop fizzled out. Well, why did he think that Loop and his own reuse business just weren't catching on with consumers?
4: It's the convenience. Convenience has become something that has broken our back. I like to say we have no spine. We want the cake, we want to eat it too, and everything around it. But it's, you know, can't be like that. Hi, how are you?
5: I'm good, how are you?
4: Good, thanks.
5: Good. I'm looking for the hand soap.
0: Well, a few months ago, after Christian and his wife decided they'd reached the end of the road with their business, word got out amongst their customers. And then something happened.
4: We had friends who, when they heard about it, decided to launch a GoFundMe campaign. And of our 2,000 subscribers, so many started helping. Sorry.
6: That must have been very touching too.
4: It has.
0: Supporters have raised nearly $16,000. It's enough to keep the lights on and the deliveries going for a while more.
4: It has been, in a way, not unexpected though, because you see, I know my customers. And so when we talk, we talk about each other's problems and how we find ways to help each other. So it is much deeper than just selling stuff. And what has been difficult is that we are not selling stuff. We're selling the idea of conscious consumption. And conscious consumption is not sexy yet, but it's still working because of the community.
0: As for Loop, it also got a new lease on life.
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0: France has started regulating reuse. Major supermarkets must dedicate 10% of their floor space to reusables by next year. Tom's convinced now that this kind of government regulation is the only way to bring the corporate world back on board with reuse.
1: We need to mandate, and then we need to subsidize at the same time. And I think that's what I would recommend to take from the learnings in France for any government.

0: government looking at how do I really ambitiously implement reuse.
1: I asked Canada's Ministry of the Environment and Climate Change if any similar reuse legislation might be on the horizon here. A spokesperson wrote back about efforts to encourage reuse and transition to a circular plastics economy, but not the kind of carrots and sticks that France has brought in to get loop packaging on store shelves there. Looking back on the launch of Loop in Canada 5 years ago, it's hard not to think that the environment about the environment was quite different then. That was a time when the push to ban plastic straws was very much in the air, and anger over climate change was perhaps more palpable. In Tom's view, the anger of those years has given way to apathy.
0: It's a tough time right now. Like, you can measure this, for example, in venture investment into sustainability. It's at an all-time low right now.
1: But perhaps unsurprisingly for an entrepreneur who started out by working in worm poop, Tom's able to find a silver lining in our very mucky moment.
0: I'm smiling and optimistic for the movement because the reason we care about these topics to begin with is because of the state of the planet. And at some point, we're going to wake up and have to deal with it. And so I do think the rebound is going to be very aggressive. It's going to be incredible. It's in our future. The question is when. And I think for anyone who's working in the space, we just have to be able to survive going from today to, you know, when that momentum really hits.
2: Thanks to producer Peter Mitten and Liz Hoth with the Audio Documentary Unit. And we've got just a bit of time to update you on some climate stories in the news right now. There are concerns about what kind of summer Canada will experience given the presence of a strong El Niño event. Scientists are already warning about the potential for extreme heat and drought. But now there's also a bit of good news attached to El Niño. The U.S. National Hurricane Center is calling for a below-average season of Atlantic hurricanes. It's forecasting up to 14 named storms, with 3 to 6 of them becoming hurricanes, and that's down from the 3-decade average. The Atlantic hurricane season usually runs from June the 1st to November the 30th. Even though there may be fewer of them, scientists are still urging people to be prepared. The United Nations has taken a step towards supporting the principle that countries have a legal obligation to address climate change. The UN General Assembly voted to back a judicial opinion from the International Court of Justice issued last year. Canada was one of the nations that sponsored the resolution and voted in favor of it. The final tally was 141-8. The United States was among the nations opposing it. 28 other countries abstained. While not legally binding, the opinion is expected to be cited in climate-related legal cases worldwide. And there's more climate news in CBC's What on Earth newsletter. You can subscribe to have it delivered to your inbox every week. That's all for us today. This week's What on Earth team includes Danielle Piper, Jennifer Wilson, Rachel Sanders, Matthias Wolfson, and Molly Siegel. And special thanks this week to Nick Logan. I'm Laura Lynch. Thank you for listening.
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0: Sabrina Marindola. Today on Let's Go, it's game day. We'll go live outside the Bell Center where the excitement is mounting ahead of game four. Plus, get your summer reading list all set to go. Our books columnist, Alexandra Kelebe, will be here with some suggestions. Join us.
1: From CBC News, The World This Hour, I'm Kaz Bovin. The federal government has announced an agreement to sell liquefied natural gas from British Columbia to supply Germany. Starting in the early 2030s, Solisim's LNG will sell 100 million metric tons annually to the leading German energy utility, Cefe. Energy Minister Tim Hodgson says this decision makes good geopolitical sense as Canada seeks to diversify its trade. He also says it makes sense economically.
2: By fundamentally changing Canada's role as a global LNG supplier, Solisim's will generate significant economic activity in British Columbia and beyond. It will contribute more than $15 billion in GDP to the Canadian economy over the coming 30 years.
1: Hodgson adds Solisim's LNG is designed to be powered by BC's clean electricity grid. That means it has the potential to be a net zero emissions facility. Former Environment Minister Stephen Guilbeault says he's stepping down as Liberal MP.
3: After 7 years, almost 7 years in this wonderful, amazing, challenging place, it's time for me to move on.
1: Guilbeault has been critical of the Carney government's decision to scrap or roll back numerous climate change measures. They include the consumer carbon tax, the electric vehicle sales mandate, as well as the oil and gas emissions cap. Canada is negotiating to buy new early warning surveillance aircraft from Saab. It's opting for the Swedish aerospace giant over a design offered by U.S. competitor Boeing. Tom Perry has more.
4: We're beginning to move ahead with ambitious major investments for our defense and security.
5: Speaking to defense contractors at a conference in Ottawa, Prime Minister Mark Carney made it official. Canada has chosen the Swedish firm Saab for the purchase of a new fleet of military surveillance planes.
4: I'm pleased to announce that Canada has entered into negotiations to procure Saab's airborne early warning and control aircraft.
5: Saab's Global Eyes aircraft can track objects up to 650 kilometers away. It's built on a Bombardier 6500 executive jet, which is manufactured in Toronto. The Air Force had planned to acquire up to six early warning aircraft for both domestic and overseas operations. The U.S. firm Boeing was also in the running for this contract. Carney has pledged to make Canada's military less reliant on American equipment. Tom Perry, CBC News, Ottawa.
1: In St. John's, Newfoundland.
6: It is a public acknowledgement that gender-based violence is a widespread crisis.
1: Premier Tony Wakeham has officially declared gender-based violence an epidemic in that province.
6: Declaring gender-based violence an epidemic and establishing a task force sends a powerful message to survivors. We see you, we believe you, and your safety matters.
1: The province will set up a task force to make recommendations on preventing violence against women and girls. Rescuers in Laos have reached five out of seven villagers trapped in a flooded cave. But as Emily Sue tells us, now comes the tough part.
7: Video shared online by rescue divers shows the dramatic moment when they found five of the seven trapped villagers alive. The men crouching together on a rocky ledge in a dark cave chamber surrounded by muddy water. The survivors are said to be all healthy and in good spirits. Outside the cave, rescuers cheered and jumped up and down in joy when they learned the group had been located. But with the survivors still stuck in the cavern, extraction is not going to be easy. Rescue divers will first have to dive straight back to bring the villagers supplies so they can regain their strength and get ready for the way out. Local news reports say the villagers entered the cave in central Laos last Wednesday in search of gold, but heavy rain triggered flash flooding, which blocked the exit. The rescue operation to locate the remaining two villagers continues. Emily Su for CBC News, Hong Kong.
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8: The
0: Hi, good afternoon. I'm Sabrina Marindola, and welcome to the Wednesday edition of Let's Go. That means we're going to talk books. Alexandra Kellebe, our books columnist, she is here with her top picks for your 2026 summer reading list. So get ready to jot those down. We'll talk about her top picks and find out why those are on her shelf this season. Also coming up, we will meet a 23-year-old from Rigo, and he is preparing to walk 1,000 kilometers across Peru. So we'll find out why that is his goal coming up later this summer. And of course, it's game day here in the city. In case you saw people walking around with jerseys and saw a lot of the bleu, blanc, rouge, it is game day, and the Habs will have the home crowd behind them for game 4 against the Hurricanes. So we're going to check in with our reporter, Quibina Oduro. He will be in the Fan Jam area outside the Bell Center. We'll connect with him towards the end of the show, just ahead of puck drop. It's a later game tonight, as they are at this stage in the playoffs. 8 p.m. is the puck drop time. We'll see how the fans are feeling about it. More nervous, more excited. We'll get the pulse of what's happening in Montreal. So let's do it. Welcome to Wednesday afternoon. Let's go.

0: also tell you a little later about a Southeast Asian community organization that is celebrating the beginning of its gardening season with a potluck this weekend, and you are invited, so we'll tell you more about that right now. Great day for gardening. Maybe you're outside right now listening to us from the yard with your hands in the dirt. 22 degrees right now. It is mostly cloudy, just a little bit breezy, but I did see a lot of debris on the roads last night on my way home. Quite a bit of debris out there, and I saw recycling bins with the lids wide open. It was strong, those winds yesterday. Lita Polson, good afternoon.
1: Hi there. How are you?
0: I'm doing well. Did you have to dodge some debris as well?
1: I did. But, you know, I mean, like, I just at this point, I think most of it's been cleaned up. I noticed, though, a lot of people biking quite quickly yesterday. The wind was behind them. So wind does help. I mean, really, when you're on a bike path.
0: Yeah, if you're in the right direction, it can give you a little boost.
1: I mean, other than that, grab the blue ones. I'm talking the blue Bixies. And right now on the bike routes, they're so busy. You know, it went from being packs of maybe four or five. We've gone right up into the 20s at this point. It's just, and it's a delight. The bike reporter this morning did mention to me that we have to go back and start to remember how to be polite on the bike path.
0: Oh, okay.
1: We're at
0: the reminder phase.
1: Yes. You don't go ring, ring, you know,
0: aggressive.
1: No, it's too aggressive. Just once politely will do it. And that's the way it goes. So it's the same thing with honking. You don't like lean on the horn.
0: It's true. I know you could tell a lot about someone's demeanor or someone's disposition that day just from the length of the honk.
1: I had a bad day. I know. It's true. And right now, a couple of people are having bad days only because their car stalled out. So that's really annoying. And it's happening on the 20 East at Dorval and around the 20 Westbound too, over the Gallipo Bridge and the 40 as you head through Côte d'Alias. So those are the three stalls we have. I'm very happy to report the REM is working well. We had a lot of people that had problems yesterday getting home. So they were stuck at one place or they missed the REM because it was just too crowded or it didn't come.
0: Yeah, we had some delays yesterday. Yeah. And so then that offset a whole series of other issues.
1: Yes. So people were very upset. But today I'm watching it like a crow. I'm going to switch it to crow now.
0: Oh.
1: Most intelligent bird. Isn't that
0: what? Well, yeah, they're pretty smart. You know?
1: Okay. Because it's like a hawk. I suppose we have to use the proper expression. Watch someone like a hawk.
0: Yeah.
1: Yeah. But right now, I also want to remind you that you mentioned the Fan Jam game day.
0: Mm-hmm.
1: So we got the closures and they're already in effect. Starting at 1 o'clock, actually, they began to pull the barriers in, the porta potties and all the other glamorous things that go with the Fan Jam.
0: Yes, exactly. you need the necessities, not
1: you
0: just
1: do.
0: The glamour.
1: Oh, please.
0: Yeah,
1: yes.
0: With all the crowds that turn up. I mean, game four, it's a big one tonight. I will note... We'll speak about this with Quibino Oduro a little later. We're going to connect with him after 5 o'clock. He's outside the Bell Center. It is today the birthday of the Habs goaltender, Jakub Dobesh. And so I wonder if the crowd will erupt in happy birthday, in singing a birthday tune for him. Shall see. Or maybe, I think he just wants to win for his birthday.
1: Yes. Yeah.
0: But, you know, it's going to be game four plus birthday celebrations.
1: Well, that's so exciting.
0: For the goalie. So.
1: That is really exciting.
0: Yeah, he turns 25 today.
1: Okay. Oh, and great age. It's a great birthday. And it's going to be a great game, by the way, and I have good feelings about it. But I'm not going to say, and I've ordered the pizza already to arrive at 6:15.
0: You're so keeping with the tradition,
1: it
0: Lita.
1: It has to. We
0: Every
1: have
0: time
1: to.
0: You have pizza, the Habs win on game night. So.
1: I called up a friend of mine. I said, you are sitting in the proper seat tonight, you know, because at our sofa, it's just, you have to sit in the same position. You can't move. And she's very superstitious. So, and other than that, we've got pretty heavy traffic over on the Metropolitan, but it's pretty stable. 13, 15, 19. Those are the routes up to Laval. And South Shore, I'm just noticing delays on the 15 to the Champlain Bridge. But that's a standard slowdown for you. You can always expect to have a delay in that area.
0: It is 22 degrees, mostly cloudy right now. It was bright and blue this morning. The skies were blue, but it has since clouded over. Tonight, down to 13 degrees. There is just a very slight chance of an evening shower, and I'm trying to see if this will affect your outdoor viewing. Just a 30% chance of showers is expected this afternoon around 7 o'clock or 8 o'clock or so. But tomorrow, clear skies, a mix of sun and cloud for tomorrow with a high of 21 before we have the rain moving in for Friday, Saturday, and Sunday. Looks like showers for those 3 days. But I'll keep you posted. I get the updated models and weather forecast at about 4 o'clock. So that could change. Well, right now, our books columnist, Alexandra Kelebay, is here today with your summer reading guide. These are new releases, and they're here just in time for the longer days ahead and the warmer weather ahead. Alexandra, welcome back. Nice to see you again.
2: Thanks so much for having me.
0: You call these your 2026 releases. Not to miss.
2: Yes.
0: These are must-haves.
2: There's so much that comes out this time of year, and there's so many, like, your typical beach reads, summer reads, all that kind of stuff. So I really, really spend a lot of time sifting through these lists to curate what I think is really what you don't want to miss.
0: Yeah, okay, which is a tough, tall order.
2: Yes, and it's hard to swift through all of it, or sift through, I should say. But yeah, I think this is a nice eclectic mix, I think.
0: Okay, let's begin. We'll do three in this segment, and then you'll give us your next three in the next segment. But we are going to start here with a book by Shannon Sanders. It's called The Great Wherever.
2: Yes. So this is, I mean, if you've heard me talk about books ever before, you know how much I love a family drama, especially if it's multi or intergenerational. And this kind of fits the bill. And I've seen this just even in the last couple of weeks. It's really generating a lot of buzz and excitement. It follows our main character, Audrey, who she's, you know, kind of a typical millennial. She's around 32. She's sort of getting stuck in the gig economy in Washington, D.C. And, you know, her debt is piling up. She's not really sure what direction to take in her life. And this is the kind of reality that she's facing at the moment when she gets the news that she's inherited a family farm back in rural Tennessee. So, simple premise there, and maybe a bit off-putting, but I love...
0: Oh, I like the premise. I don't think that's off-putting at all. I think that could be an interesting twist now in how she changes her perception. And
2: exactly. So it's not, I mean, I guess not off-putting in that sense, but more just like it's not your classic beachy setting,
0: right,
2: per se, but there is a lot of the sort of tension and heat that comes with the American South, which I find makes also for a really good summer read. And it's so... We start with Audrey, who's 32 in the present day, and she decides, okay, you know what? I have nothing really going for me. There's nothing really tying me to Washington at this moment. So sure, I'll go back to this farm in Tennessee and I'll kind of see what plays out with this. And then what we get a glimpse of is a little hint of the paranormal, because what ends up happening is that there are four ghosts of her ancestors that are watching this happen, and they're really kind of anticipating her arrival. And I mean, I'm also not one for like really spooky or horror type things. So this isn't kind of bordering on that sense of like you'll be creeped out. It's more sort of a literary device here. And it's interesting because what these ghosts do and their kind of role as ancestors in this story is really giving this farm and this land in Tennessee kind of its own character. And so you're getting the perspective of Audrey and what she's kind of doing and how that's going to play out in her life, but these four ghosts from different generations, so this is four different generations, so we get those four timelines, they're also very protective over this land. And so we get their perspectives over, you know, what has happened on this land, what secrets it holds, what is, you know, other things are kind of harbored that we don't see.
0: Are the ghosts her ancestors, or is that a spoiler?
2: No, it's not a spoiler.
0: Okay.
2: They are her ancestors.
0: They are her ancestors.
2: Yes.
0: Okay, interesting.
2: And so we'll see what kind of her relationship ends up becoming with these ghosts, because they are a clear literary voice in the story as part partly narrators, I guess, they shift their perspectives, but we don't know exactly what Audrey's relationship will be with them and how it kind of changes her relationship with the land and any regret she has about giving up her life and her future and that kind of thing. So I think this is such a unique storyline and just kind of has that psychological thriller dimension that is like so great for a summer read, because you just feel that heat that's sort of stifling and sweaty, and you just want to keep going to see what happens.
0: I love it. The Great Wherever by Shannon Sanders. Okay, let's move on to this next one. This next story is going to take us to Sicily, where there is a heat wave going on right now across yes. much of Europe. This was written by Valeria Luiselli. It's called Beginning, Middle, End.
2: Yes. Okay, so this is a little bit more literary leaning. It's a bit more experimental in its structure and style, but it has some of these similar themes. If you catch the drift here with, you know, mothers and daughters and ancestors and generational kind of relationships, this has those elements too. I whenever I see like Sicily, mother, daughter and history, I'm like, okay, I need to see what this is about, see what's going on here. And Valeria Luiselli is one of my favorite authors. So a lot of us have been following and waiting to see what her next book would be. And this just sounds so good. So again, it's kind of interrogating through this mother-daughter relationship, this idea of history and belonging in a family. And it really uses Sicily, specifically the sense of place, to really explore those questions. So the story begins with this mother and daughter that are traveling. They've just set out on a trip together, specifically in the aftermath of their family structure kind of collapsing, problems unfolding for them. And so they decide to take this trip together to Sicily, specifically to this archaeological dig site where the mother, so there's the mother and daughter, and the mother's grandmother once worked at this archaeological site. So that's why they have this interest in returning there. And so it's, again, like with The Great Wherever, we have four generations of women here who are telling the story of this specific archaeological site. And it's kind of this experimental look through, there's a lot of myth and ancient philosophy and natural history that's looked at here, kind of looking at, and again, it shifts perspective. So the mother has her perspective. We don't know their names. Then the daughter shares her perspective. And they're trying to figure out, after the collapse of their family, sort of how do they begin again together as a unit, as mother and daughter. But then you each get their own perspectives on the history and the narratives they've been told about themselves and of their family histories, which are, you know, as you'll come to see, vastly different. And so again, these kind of philosophical questions about identity and who kind of gets to tell these family histories, and you know, going back to a sense of place, you know, even from geological times, the author goes there. Like, she really touches on a lot of these multidisciplinary fields to raise these questions. So this is kind of, you know, if contemplative literary fiction is more your thing, but it's still anchored in this very, very strong sense of family drama as well. This kind of touches on a lot of those things. So I'm personally really excited for this one. It comes out in June, so I haven't read it yet. But it's kind of, again, one of those chunky novels that, I don't know, you could read it quickly or just kind of savor it over mm-hmm. the summer day. But Sicily, archaeology, mothers, daughters, like, this is ticking all my boxes.
0: The historical aspect, absolutely. Yeah. So that one is Beginning, Middle, End. And finally, for this segment, we're going to end off on this one by Courtney Mom. This one is called Alan Opts Out.
2: Yes. So this is for readers that are looking for something that's sharp and well-written and propulsive, but also kind of has a humorous element to it. And I don't always love that in books, but this is also garnering a lot of attention. And I've seen many good reviews of this, where it's a perfect pairing between, you know, contemporary fiction and dealing with a lot of our current anxieties and worries with the kind of overhanging existential dread and sort of trying to poke fun at that if there's ways to do that. So it's been described as this literary satire, which I think is always good. That kind of balance usually works for me when it comes to these kinds of stories. And it's about a successful advertising executive who completely falls apart after he just completely fails this work presentation that he's had. He's 50s or 60s, so he's at that stage in his career, and he just bombs this thing. And his wife and his daughters are sort of, you know, he's become unrecognizable to them. It's not like him. And all of a sudden, this is kind of where the satire comes in, but he just decides, you know, he's no longer going to participate in late stage capitalism and like modern life. He's just like, I'm out. I'm going to live in the backyard, disconnected, no phone, none of that stuff. And he's essentially doing this, you know, as his attempt at free will. He's like, I'm going to opt out of this. I've been hustling, working all my life for this, and I'm just opting out now. I'm opting out of the hustle culture, consumerism, all that stuff. And then what unfolds is kind of this chaotic, laughable situation where, again, his adult daughters and his wife are sort of like, are you okay? Like, can we help?
3: Who are you?
2: What's happening? You know, because it's sort of one of these characters that is laughable, but is also trying in this sort of performative way to make this philosophical statement about what he's doing. And so it's just poking fun at all of it. And just, you know, if you enjoy a good laugh, and again, I can maybe predict that this could be a good TV adaptation. I can totally see this happening. But I feel like so many people right now are dealing similarly with these feelings of burnout and, you know, trying to disconnect, and we're kind of all at that limit a little bit.
3: Yeah, I was going to say, I think there's something to this and that it's touching on maybe a fantasy of what? No phone? Just,
2: yes.
3: You know, leave the house and just be unreachable for
2: exactly.
3: a few days?
2: Well,
3: sign me up. Yeah.
2: You know how we've been romanticizing, you know, going back to analog.
3: Yes.
2: And
3: yes.
2: the 80s and 90s. So
3: the rotary phone.
2: Totally. And
3: the
2: this is
3: phone,
2: tapping
3: yeah.
2: into that entirely.
3: Yeah.
2: So I think of a certain generation from like millennials to boomers, like, there'll be a lot in here, and I think it would be a great book club pick too. So
3: yeah.
2: that should be fun.
3: Pretty timely. It's called Alan Opts Out. All right, Alexandra, you are not opting out. You'll be back right after the news. We're going to have three more picks for
2: yes.
3: your summer reads, your 2026 summer reading guide. That is Alexandra Kelebe. Right now it's 3:23. Over to Lita for a look at the rose.
1: Yeah.
3: Lita, you did a digital detox.
1: Yes, I did.
3: For all of 2025. Oh. That was your New Year's resolution.
1: And you know, it felt really good. It was just the best thing to do. I opted out. I really did
3: yeah.
1: for that period of time, except at work, because I need all the
3: yeah,
1: connection.
3: At work, you need the tech.
1: Yes.
3: Yeah.
1: And I also need the basic Star 3 CBC. That sometimes offers up the best information. It's just wonderful. Tech-wise, though, we do have notifications coming in regarding the 20 West over the Gallipo Bridge. That's still with a stall. And the longer that stall stays there, the lengthier the delay. We're at about a 7 to 10 minute delay at this point. It's good over the Illatorte Bridge. And right now, most of the traffic and volume we have is through the DeCary Interchange, all directions.
3: Thank you very much, Lita. Well, speaking of books, do you know the hockey player Herb Carnegie? He started one of the first hockey schools in Canada called Future Aces, and Herb Carnegie's story is one of 52 that is told in a new set of books. It's children's books, and this new set of children's books is out now. It is called The ABCs of Black Stories in Canada. Now, the books are created by a Montreal historian and author. Her name is Dorothy Williams. And Williams launched the books this week, and she spoke at the nonprofit Black Healing Center yesterday in the borough of Côte-des-Neiges, Notre-Dame-des-Grâces. And she says Carnegie became known from playing amateur hockey leagues at first in the 1930s and 40s.
4: And they played in Sherbrooke, they played in, I believe, Quebec City, Ontario, Montreal as well. And probably the one who stood out was Herb Carnegie. He was the guy you could expect to score in the clutch. You need that either that tying goal or the winning goal, and Herb Carnegie would be the one to do it. Herb Carnegie's legacy comes from his love of hockey. So when he left and the professional leagues at that time didn't want a black hockey player, he was certainly before his time, even though he was considered one of the best at the time, he decided to open up a school to teach hockey. In fact, it became the very first hockey school ever built or established in North America. It's called Future Aces. He couldn't do or play professionally, but he did a bang-up job in working with generations of young, at that time, young boys, and bringing them into hockey. Well, not everybody in the ABCs of Black Stories in Canada made history because they weren't always recognized. They were unknown. They were hidden from our narrative, meaning they did things in Canada that we didn't know anything about. But what it does and what I want people to see from these books is that Blacks have been a part of the Canadian narrative, even though we don't talk about them, and many of their achievements are not recognized. It's really about just sharing sort of the humanness, the normalcy of being Black, trying to make a difference in your community or the province. We want kids to understand what perseverance is all about and resilience, and this is story after story of story about that. And how to make lemonade out of lemons that life sometimes shows throws your way.
3: It is called The ABCs of Black Stories in Canada, and Dorothy Williams's book tour will continue at Paragraph Bookstore. That's at 2 p.m. on Sunday, June the 14th. That's on the corner of McGill College and Sherbrooke Street West.

0: Les mots que tu chantes, that is Montreal's Ian Kelly. Let's get an update on the roads out there. Lena, a little messy in some spots.
1: It is, especially through the Decarie Interchange. So Aline took the challenge and called on Star 3 CBC, making her way home. An easy route. She took Henri Bourassa right to sources. So and likes it. Wants to hang out with us, which is really nice. And found it a lot easier than taking the 40 because that really clogs up. And it's pretty busy right now, especially around Highway 13.
0: Degrees mostly cloudy in Montreal. I'm Sabrina Marindola. Your news is next.
2: This is CBC News. Good afternoon. It's 3:30. I'm Simon Nakadeshny with your CBC News from Montreal. Quebec's health minister says the province's family doctors have met an important target ahead of schedule. This morning, Sonia Bélanger and the GPs Federation announced that more than 500,000 people have been signed up for a family medicine group or directly with a doctor. That target was a condition of their new compensation agreement, but opposition parties are skeptical it will lead to more appointments for patients. National Assembly correspondent Katsine explains.
3: For Health Minister Sonia Bélanger, it's mission accomplished. GPs have reached their target to register 500,000 patients a month ahead of schedule. As of now, more than 556,000 patients have been assigned to a family medicine group or directly to a general practitioner. Among them, more than 220,000 vulnerable patients.
4: Ben, écoutez, on est en train de valider tout ça.
3: But Bélanger couldn't confirm how many have direct access to a family doctor. According to her ministry, most of the vulnerable patients are assigned to a family medicine group. Liberal critic André Fortin says that shows the mission is not done just yet.
5: What's not clear, however, is will those patients have more access? Will they be able to see a doctor? Where will they be able to call when their kid's not doing well that morning?
3: The deal between Quebec and the GPs Federation also includes bonuses for meeting the target. Quebec Solidaire health critic Guillaume Clich-Rivard insists the doctors should not get that money until there is proof that patients are being cared for.
6: How is it that this money is not sent next year, after a year of review, after us making sure that the services were given to the population?
3: The GPs Federation and the health minister hope new family doctors graduating this year will help make things better. Cathy Sonny, CBC News, Quebec City.
2: Quebec's regional museums are gearing up for their busy summer season, but they say without more money from the province, they might not be able to keep their doors open long term. Sarah Kate Dallaire has that story.
7: It's hard to stay afloat.
8: Mélanie Gérard runs the Musée du Bas-Saint-Laurent in Rivière-du-Loup. She says Quebec's regional museums are struggling to make ends meet, despite a recent funding boost.
7: The cost for the functioning of the museum are increasing a lot those past few years, and the public funding have stayed the same.
8: Last month, Quebec increased its annual museum institution funding assistance program by $5 million. While Gérald salutes the initiative, she wonders how far it will go.
7: It might not be enough, you know, to cover all the range of our activities.
8: Gérald adds not all regional museums are receiving the additional funding. However, when contacted by CBC, the Office of the Province's Culture Minister said its $5 million boost does meet regional museums' needs.
7: To retain the funding of the museums.
8: Gérard says museums operate in spheres other than culture, such as education, and she'd like to see different ministries chip in to pay for that programming. Sarah-Kate Dallaire, CBC News, Quebec City.
2: Indigenous people in the Lanaudière will soon have a new Native Friendship Center in Joliette. As Andy Bennett reports, the new facility is a major upgrade from the bungalow the center currently calls home.
9: Elder Jacques Nouachish opened the announcement with drumming and an expression of gratitude. Set to open in the fall of 2027, the center will include transitional housing, a daycare, two medical clinics, as well as cultural and gathering spaces. Executive Director Jennifer Brazo says the project is ambitious but needed.
10: And our approach is really based off of the medicine wheel, so we're looking at how we can support our community members from the beginning of life, just to the end of life, and where our services are all developed around those needs.
9: The building's design is also inspired by a traditional medicine wheel. Its modular circular shapes with skylights and windows look onto a wooded area. The mayor of Saint-Charles-Borromée, Alexis Nantel, says it was important for the architecture to reflect the wishes of the indigenous community.
11: Je pense que la forme et l'architecture devaient refléter à la base ce que la communauté voulait.
9: Another aspect for the center will be education. Its doors will be open to indigenous and non-indigenous people alike.
11: Ah, il y a beaucoup de choses qu'on peut apprendre.
9: Nantel says communities like his can learn a lot from their indigenous neighbors. Andy Bennett, CBC News, Joliette.
12: And it's not quite a must win for the Habs tonight, but it's pretty close. The Canadians will try to tie up their Eastern Conference Final Series at the Bell Center. They trail the Carolina Hurricanes 2-1 after back-to-back overtime losses. Rowan Kennedy has the story of the woman who's been providing the musical score to the on-ice scoring for nearly four decades.
13: Dianne Bibeau dreamed of playing the organ for the Montreal Canadiens ever since she was 8 years old.
14: Every Saturday night, we were eating chicken, looking at the Canadiens, and one day I said to my parents, I'm going to play for this team.
13: And that became a reality in 1987 at the old Montreal Forum, before the Habs moved to the Bell Centre. Over the years, the team has tried other ways to hype up the crowd, like a live DJ. But Bibeau says there's nothing like a classic organ to play off how people are feeling about the game.
14: It's like popcorn in cinema. Yeah. You go to a movie, you eat popcorn.
13: She's even named her instruments and speakers up in the stands, things like Spock, Doodle, and Frito. Bibeau says even though the stakes are higher in the playoffs, her nightly routine doesn't change much.
14: I'm at the Bell Center at 5 o'clock. At 5:30, I have dinner. And at 6:30, 1 hour and a half before the game, I start playing the music for an hour.
13: Bibeau says the role is an honor, and she says she'll continue to play for as long as possible. Rowan Kennedy, CBC News, Montreal.
12: And that was the CBC News.
0: We need Zian. Yes.
12: I love that. To be honest, the organ sound, it's
0: what
12: just...
0: What a career.
12: What a career. And you know, if you ever see her, she's really given it too. Like she really, really loves that job, as I would imagine any musician would. It's just incredible to be able to... The power that you must feel being able to work with the crowd that way.
0: Yeah, and I mean, you have to follow along and catch the pace of what's happening live. You know, I it's not coming to me now, but I love what she plays when a team gets a penalty. It's very ominous. It's not like the Jaws theme, but it's like a very ominous
12: song. Yeah, somebody will know.
0: Yeah, text in if you know what that song is when a team gets a penalty on the organ. It just comes on. You become like the soul of the Bell Center, and she was back there in the Forum days too, so it's
12: also
0: just...
12: So incredible.
0: You're the soul of this downtown Montreal institution.
12: And so. I love it so much because Montreal is an organ place. We have the heritage of the Cassavant organs, and throughout all the churches, there's amazing organs all over the place, all over throughout Quebec. So, you know, the fact that it actually fits perfectly with the original six and everything, but also I just feel like it's a great nod to our city's heritage.
0: Yeah, you're absolutely right. So that is Dianne Bibeau. I love how this playoff run is just giving us all of these other stories and, you know, it's spurring other things to talk about. And we are getting to know other people behind the scenes, not just the hockey players, but really just everyone who is just part of that whole community that make us smile. If you're lucky enough to be at the Bell Center and feel the organ in your chest, but you hear it on TV, I do listen for the organ and I listen for, you know, what songs are playing just at that perfect moment during the match.
1: It's just wonderful. It's just a lovely situation.
0: Yeah, absolutely. She's been playing since she's 8 years old. So
12: there you go.
0: Simon,
12: okay,
0: thank
12: on
0: you
12: that
0: so
12: note,
0: much.
12: See ya.
0: We will check. There you go. Simon with the pun. Simon will be back in an hour. More local news coming up. Let's go to Lita with a look at the roads and transit.
1: Which are some of them closed all around the Bell Center. Don't forget Avenue des Canadiens. And we had a question today. Someone had called me on Star 3 CBC regarding Tour de la Nuit. And where was it going? Was it going or why were they having it through their neighborhood? Well, it changes neighborhoods, and it's through the Tour de la Nuit, Saint-Laurent, Hanzik-Cartierville, Parc X, and Villeray. So it does change. That's the Tour de la Nuit. We will talk about Tour de Lille a little later on because it's much bigger. But that you get to dress up for the other one, though.
0: Tour de la Nuit, exactly. I mean, colorful clothing is encouraged and streamers and all kinds of fun things.
1: And take part in it. And there's still room for you if you would like to register, by the way. And Bixies, you can grab a Bixie. They accept those, too, for the bike routes around. 40 westbound right now, just on the approach to Highway 13. I thought it was rather busy. And it is because of a stalled car. And then the Metropolitan westbound, too, just around Vio, we have another stalled vehicle off to the right-hand side. A lot of stalled vehicles this afternoon, clogging a lot of the arteries.
0: Okay, Lita, thank you very much. That is Lita Polson from the Let's Go Traffic Center. If you need to reach her for any tips, whether you have tips for her or you need tips for yourself, any detours, *3CBC, you can text us 2514-566-9066. Well, warm weather, late sunsets. For me, that means a little more time to read outdoors. I'll maybe like linger on the balcony a little longer in a nice outdoor chair. Our books columnist, Alexandra Kelebe, is here today with your summer reading guide. Here are her top picks for the season of summer 2026. Alexandra, do longer days mean more reading for you?
15: Absolutely. It's always a good excuse to just pick up a physical book and sit with it.
0: Yeah, it's true. And in winter, with it being dark earlier, I doze off, I fall asleep. But in summer, because the light is still out there, you know, the sunsets are past 8:30 now.
15: Exactly.
0: It's like, oh, extra little reading time.
15: It's like my kids say, oh, it's not bedtime yet, it's still daylight. So, I mean, any excuse to add more, and one more chapter, it's perfect.
0: That's it. You're taking their strategy there.
15: Yeah.
0: Okay, let's get to these picks now. You brought us three in the first segment. We have your other three. I know you had a hard time narrowing it down to just six for your must summer reads, your must reads this summer. Let's continue. This is Nancy Lehman, who is the writer of this one called The Oyster Diaries.
15: Yes. So this is one of my reader friends, Sarah, described or coined this term, all vibes, no plot. And this is, so I always have to have a book in this category where it's, you know, the plot or specifically what's happening in terms of an actual narrative is not really the point as much as the vibe, like the atmosphere or the theme or this underlying sort of
0: mood
15: that's being conveyed, right? So it could be more character driven, it could be setting based, that kind of thing. So actually we're coming back to the American South with this one. And I have to admit, as I am a cover lover, the cover of this one drew me in. So I had to look further into it. And it really almost exceeded what I thought it would be about, honestly. I love a good epistolary novel. So, and this one follows that. It's in the form of diaries of a middle-aged woman. And she's based in New Orleans. And this is kind of just exploring her at this phase of in her life and in this place. So her sense of identity is very tied to her place and where she kind of grew up and built her life and her family and all of those things. And so through these diaries, we're getting just this kind of glimpse on her personal feelings of, you know, motherhood and regret and her life where she's, you know, she's grappling with this question of social performance and, you know, all of the choices she's made in her life, whether for herself or through her children and marriage and those kinds of things, how much of those have really been or felt authentic to her. And so I just love that kind of a book every once in a while where it's, you know, and again, with a diary format, you can sort of dip in and out of it as well. And it's just almost like can read a bit like nonfiction, mm-hmm. if that's your thing too. And it has that summery sense of, you know, oysters. Literally, it's in the title. There's the sense that, you know, being near a place where there's this kind of expectation of the kind of life that you're going to lead and whether those expectations have been met in her life. It's just kind of a book I imagine would be great to just have a glass of wine or, you know, a cup of coffee, whatever your choice is, but just to kind of linger over this or even just, I don't know, start your day or end the day reading a couple of her diary entries.
0: Yeah.
15: Exactly. And just kind of, take that as inspiration, even if you're someone that likes to journal or keep a diary. That's something I struggle to keep with as a consistent routine. But, you know, reading these intimate entries of another woman who's kind of reflecting on life, I just love reading other experiences like that. And as a fictional element, it's interesting too, because it's almost auto-fictional in some ways. So this is really, and I know it's not for everyone, but this is kind of that all vibes, no plot story where it's nothing is really happening. There's no storyline. It's just you get this sort of glimpse of this woman's life at this point in her life.
0: Mm-hmm.
15: Reflecting.
0: Her reflections, her thoughts.
15: Exactly.
0: Yeah. The Oyster Diaries. Okay, let's move on now. You are, I don't know if it's just you, but people in the literary world, they're comparing this to The White Lotus.
15: Yes.
0: It's called The Author Weekend. This is by Laura Zygmunt.
15: So yeah, this fits a lot of fun boxes for like a good summer read that's just a bit thinking outside the box also. I love a bookish book. So I love when a book is about authors and the world of publishing and that kind of thing. And I know a lot of readers love mysteries too. It's not necessarily my go-to genre per se, but a mystery is really fun in the summer because I feel like it's also, if you're not someone that reads often, but you want to just feel immediately pulled into the story, these are really good places to start. And this has been compared to The White Lotus. So it's kind of a satire on the publishing world. And it's just this kind of delicious look at, again, middle-aged to a bit older women that are kind of at this particular phase in their life, poking fun at themselves over, you know, perimenopause and all these issues they're going through. And so at the center of this story, we have a best-selling mystery writer named Faye Wader. And she, you know, she's at this point in her life and her career that she decides to host her first ever fan getaway weekend. So essentially it's kind of like a, There's a lot of reading retreats where you can kind of go for a weekend and just read and hang out with other readers. But this is for fans to hang out with her as an author. So she's set up this weekend for fun. And, you know, already begs the question of like, what can possibly go wrong with this situation? And then, so as they're there, as the weekend's about to kick off, they get the news that one of her author rivals is actually going to make an appearance and, you know, be somehow miraculously at the same place, same time. And then they discover a dead body kicking off this weekend. So, you know, it's kind of has these typical tropes of a literary mystery.
0: Yeah.
15: But
0: I'm getting a Knives Out kind
15: exactly.
0: of sense. Yeah.
15: Yeah. So
0: Is it an exotic destination?
15: It's, I believe it's also a kind of beach setting.
0: Yeah. Okay.
15: So it's this idea of, you know, a bunch of women maybe in their 50s and 60s.
0: On an island somewhere.
15: On an yeah. island near water. There's definitely a body of water. And, you know, they are, it's just kind of, again, poking fun at this relationship between Faye and her rival author is kind of at the center of this, too. And it's sort of poking fun at ambition and, you know, women specifically that are kind of competitive in this field in a different way than men have ever had to experience. And just this whole fan base. And because you'd never hear of this kind of a retreat for a male author, you know, where there's just women coming together and then, you know, this drama centered around author rivals and that kind of thing. So I love the White Lotus comparison because it's almost like if you've watched the seasons, it's sort of like watching you. It's this mild train wreck you can't look away from, but it's also kind of like tense and you're sort yeah. of sweating a bit at like, okay, what's going to happen here? That like the sound effects and everything like that is, it just sets the tone really well. And so this book is doing that, but in book form. So again, it's not like a cozy mystery.
0: Yeah. It sounds like a page turner.
15: It's a page turner. Yeah. Again, kind of like, like a psychological thriller dimension too. So
0: not as relaxing, but it'll keep you turning the pages.
15: For sure. And a good fun look at the publishing world.
0: This next one here, we're going to end off with this one by Kyle McCarthy. It's called Immersions. We are going to be immersed into a couple of different worlds here, from North America to Europe. What's this one about?
15: Yeah, so this is another really, really intriguing book that I have on my list. I believe this one comes out in early August, so we do have to wait a little bit more for this one. But again, it's also described as, quote unquote, a psychologically charged literary novel. So you're seeing a lot of blends of these elements in novels for the summer, which I think is great, because I feel like, you know, hopping onto our theme of opting out and disconnecting and analog, we want to feel distracted in a healthy way, right? Where it's like the tangibility of a physical book can sweep us away like the good old days. We get lost in a book. And I think this premise is also unlike many themes I've seen before to do with dance fiction. I don't know if that's a thing, but this is centered in the world of dance in New York City. Okay, so that's kind of the premise. Again, not really what I would typically be drawn to, but we have two sisters at the heart of this story. So their names are Frances and Charlie. So two sisters, okay, they're both dancers in New York City. They're kind of building their careers there. The sister named Charlie has fallen in love with a trust fund artist named Johnny. And then so that relationship happens. And soon after, Charlie mysteriously just drops

0: So Francis is finds out years later, decades later, that Johnny has returned to back to New York City. So she is desperately trying to meet up with him so that she can finally get to the bottom of this. And so the novel shifts. We do get Charlie's perspective in Provence. We have Francis, who's stayed in New York City, and she's always kind of dealt with that feeling of living in the shadow of her sister in their dance career, but, you know, it also in the sibling dynamic sense. So she's had this load for years, and she's had so many unanswered questions that have been following her around. So I just think, like, what a premise. Like, that's kind of like, no more explanation needed. I just need to know what happened to Charlie. Why is she in this no speak, closed off convent? I need to know now.
1: I'm hooked. Yeah. I'm hooked. I'm in. Alexandra Kellebe. Some great choices there. Thank you so much.
0: Thank you.
1: We're going to chat next month. That is Alexandra Kellebe, our Let's Go Books columnist. She joins us once a month on Wednesdays here. Happy reading on that note. And those are your suggestions just ahead of the summer to get ready for some of those summer reads. Whether you're going on vacation or not, there's the mood shifts a little bit in summer. Alita, I'm always looking for some lighter reads in the summer, although these sound pretty intense.
2: They do, but they sound so entertaining. And I can just see outside just reading when it's nice and warm with a light breeze. Right now, we're looking at quite a bit of volume on different areas, including 13. Now, I spotted something on Highway 13 in the northbound direction, just around Côte Vertue. It's simply a stalled car. Take away a lane, though, you get a lot of volume. The backup is down through to Côte d'Elias at this point. We also still have a problem on the Metropolitan westbound, just around the VO area. And don't forget about the closures tonight, which actually are on right now. Avenue du Canadien, right around the Bell Centre. They've closed a lot of the streets, and people apparently are already starting to gather in that area. So just keep it in mind if you're heading into the downtown core, especially if you're heading around the René Lévesque area, and it's very, very slow.
1: Yeah, public transit is recommended there, and we're going to connect later with our reporter, Quibina Oduro. He will be in the Fan Jam section just outside the Bell Centre. And I do want to mention, coming up for the weekend, part of St. Catherine Street will be closed on Saturday because we have a parade. We did win a hockey championship here. And yay. So, yes, the Montreal Victoire taking the Walter Cup. They will be in a parade all along St. Catherine Street, and this is between Blurry and Clark Streets. And then by 11 a.m., they will be at the Quartier des Spectacles in Montreal. The players, the coaches, they'll be hanging out there until 1 o'clock. So again, you are encouraged to use public transit. It's free to attend. And so, you know, take it all in. Admission free for everyone. You don't need tickets. You don't need reservations. The event should wrap up by 1 p.m. So go Victoire, go. The Walter Cup is coming to Montreal. That'll be on Saturday morning. Right now, let's get your business news. Chris Edwards is here. Hi, Chris. Good afternoon.
3: Good afternoon, Sabrina.
1: Okay, let's start off here. Let's dive a little deeper into this LNG deal that we've been hearing about in our newscasts here on CBC Radio. How much gas is being moved?
3: Well, if everything goes to plan, this will move 1 million metric tons of gas a year. The deal announced by Energy Minister Tim Hodgson today will lock in an agreement between Canada's Solisims LNG and a German buyer for that amount for the next 20 years. But to do it, this project will build a $10 billion floating liquefied natural gas facility off the coast of BC, which will be able to export up to 12 million tons of LNG a year. It's part of a plan by the federal government to massively increase the amount of LNG we export, which will be at least 50 million tons a year, which gives you an idea of how integral this project will be. Jeremy McRae, who directs energy research at BMO, says he's optimistic that other deals will be struck to meet all of that supply in light of the closing of the Strait of Hormuz.
4: The important things here and what the closing of the strait really meant here over the last few months was a lot of European countries are impacted by that. And suddenly it's a realization we need to have a diversified source of imports here as well, too. We relied too much on Russia back in 2022, relied too much on Middle East countries for LNG imports. We need to diversify. And this is the first of likely potentially many more offtake agreements that we could see with Solisims project.
3: Now, there are still some hurdles for this. Some First Nations and environmental groups say they oppose the project.
1: Okay, let's move on to

0: the transportation business, I guess. Some Canadian Uber customers, they are saying that the app is charging them unfairly. So what's going on there?
1: The problem is the Uber One subscription, which is the $11 a month membership that you can get with Uber that will give you discounts on rides and food. The CBC has interviewed several people who say they never signed up for it, but are being charged anyways. And dozens more reached out after we first published the story about it. And we're talking about quite a bit of money when this goes on for several months unnoticed. Nora Kelly from Montreal was one of those people, and she swears she never signed up for it.
2: I was bamboozled. I couldn't figure it out. And as the bank agent had told me, she said, you probably pressed the button. And the only charges that Uber Eats that I had at Uber was the last time was in December, and there were family functions. And one of my children might have ordered something on a promo. And supposedly there's fine print in these promo things that signs you up as a membership, but I was never aware, I was never advised, there was no communication whatsoever.
1: Now, Uber's actually gotten in trouble for this in the US. In December, the Federal Trade Commission filed a lawsuit against the company for deceptive billing practices, though in a statement to us, Uber denied using deceptive techniques to sign people up for services, and that customers need to actively choose to sign up for any of these memberships. But this goes to show, be diligent with these apps and check your credit card statements regularly.
0: Yeah, absolutely. And, you see $11, you might not remember what it was. You think, what was that? You know, but you really have to notice a pattern over time. So you have to keep regularly checking those statements.
1: Oh, if I see even one thing in my credit card statement that I don't recognize, it's like DEFCON 2.
0: Yeah, you're on it, Chris. You call right away, you get it fixed. Yeah, my problem is my memory. I don't necessarily remember. I say, what is this charge of $23 here? And then I have to go back. But I do keep my receipts, so I try to go back and check. All right, Chris, thank you so much for this. Coming up a little later, we're going to talk about Lululemon. There is some drama happening there, so you'll bring us the latest.
1: Thanks, Sabrina.
0: Okay, we'll talk then. That is Chris Edwards. He'll join us in an hour from now. Let's get a look at the roads and public transit. How is the commute going on this Wednesday, Lita?
3: You know, I have to say, though, that the REM is working extremely well right now. The EXO trains also are working well, with the exception of Vaudreuil-Hudson. There was a freight train, so they're still trying to catch up, do the catch up with about 10 minutes a delay, and that's around the Lachine area. And if you are heading right now and towards the metro, everything is great, and it's a great way to travel to the Fan Jam.
0: How are you feeling about tonight's game? If you are following the Habs, I'd love to know how you're feeling about it. Feeling good? Feeling nervous? You can text me 514-566-9066. I did see a lot of Habs flags out in the city today. It's 22 degrees. We're back after the news.
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7: Colm Tabin wrote the novel Brooklyn. That movie was nominated for an Oscar. He got to go to the ceremony, but didn't get to go to the main part because he didn't write the screenplay. He'll tell you there is a very big difference between the red carpet and the linoleum. He'll be here today with that story and a new collection of short stories.
8: From CBC News, The World This Hour, I'm Kaz Bovin. The federal government has announced an agreement to sell 1 million metric tons of liquefied natural gas from BC annually. The deal will supply Germany with liquefied natural gas for decades to come. The CBC's Tanya Fletcher has the details.
9: This marks a major milestone for this project.
10: Federal Energy Minister Tim Hodgson announcing the deal. The liquefied natural gas will be exported through a floating LNG terminal on BC's coast near the Alaska border. This agreement is a first between Canada and Europe. Some environmental groups and First Nations oppose the LNG project, calling it legally contested and environmentally risky. But Eva Clayton is president of the Nisga Nation, and she supports its development. She stood next to the provincial and federal energy ministers for the announcement and says her nation consulted with all Indigenous groups along the pipeline route.
11: Granted, there's a whole mixture of thoughts there, but more and more of our Indigenous people are beginning to recognize the very trying times that the world is facing, and so they're looking at ways to bring prosperity to their people.
10: LNG shipments to Germany are expected to begin by the early 2030s. Tanya Fletcher, CBC News, Vancouver.
8: Former Environment Minister Stephen Guilbeault is resigning as a Liberal MP. He's been at odds with a number of Mark Carney's decisions rolling back measures against climate change. The CBC's Olivia Stefanovic reports.
12: I've just confirmed to my caucus colleagues that I will be leaving.
13: After expressing frustration, Liberal MP Stephen Guilbeault says he will step down in the coming months.
12: It's time for me to move on.
13: Guilbeault quit cabinet last year over an agreement Prime Minister Mark Carney signed with Alberta to advance a new oil pipeline.
14: And I wish him all the best.
13: Asked about Guilbeault's decision to leave the federal government altogether, Carney had nothing but positive things to say about the former Environment and Culture Minister.
14: Of course, it's for him to make decisions about his career.
13: Guilbeault says he will officially leave his role as a Montreal area MP later this summer, leaving Carney's razor-thin majority hanging on by just two seats. Olivia Stefanovic, CBC News, Ottawa.
8: Prime Minister Carney says Canada is negotiating with the Swedish aerospace company Saab. The Canadian forces are interested in its Global Eye early warning aircraft. They would use the plane to detect and deter threats across the Arctic. And Carney says Canada's Bombardier will be a partner in the project.
15: Saab and Bombardier's expertise is transforming a modern jet into a cutting-edge surveillance aircraft with altitudes of over 30,000 feet. The Global Eye partnership will establish Canadian-based production capability, positioning Canada as an integral part of the GlobalEye global supply chain.
8: Saab was chosen over U.S.-based Boeing. The deal would create as many as 3,000 Canadian jobs. NATO is also looking at the GlobalEye to replace its aging fleet of early warning aircraft. U.S. President Donald Trump says his administration is not considering lifting the economic sanctions against Iran as part of peace talks.
16: When they behave properly and when they do what's right, we'll let them have their money. But right now, we're not doing that. And it's not, one thing is not contingent on the other.
8: Trump also says any deal with Iran is contingent on the Strait of Hormuz remaining open and not controlled by any country. He insists the talks are going well, but Trump would not, however, give a timeline on when a deal with Iran will be done. The man who injected Friends star Matthew Perry with a lethal dose of ketamine has been sentenced to more than 3 years in jail. Kenneth Iwamasa was sentenced in a Los Angeles court today for his role in the actor's death in 2023. Iwamasa was Perry's live-in assistant and had been regularly buying and administering the drug. It was the fifth and final sentencing of a 2.5-year-long investigation and prosecution into Perry's death. That's your World This Hour. For CBC News, I'm Kaz Boivin.
0: Hi, good afternoon. I'm Sabrina Marindola, and welcome to Wednesday afternoon, the middle of the day, the middle of the week. This is what they call hump day, and we will get over the hump tonight with the Habs game. It's a big day here in Montreal. The home crowd ready for some action. They're ready for a win at the Bell Centre. And we're going to check in with CBC reporter Quibina Oduro. He is there outside the Bell Centre. So we'll check in with him after 5 o'clock. And coming up in this hour, more rare covers. It's Rare Covers Week. So we'll see what Duke has picked for you today. Plus, a Southeast Asian community organization celebrating the beginning of its gardening season with a potluck this weekend. And you're invited. So we'll tell you about the potluck. We'll tell you where these gardens are located and some of the things they'll be planting to bring back a little taste of home from Southeast Asia. So that's coming up too. So let's do it. Let's go.

0: Also coming up later, we'll meet a 23-year-old. He's from Rigo, and he is preparing right now for a big adventure coming up at the end of the summer. He's going to be headed to Peru, where he will walk more than 1,000 kilometers across that country. So we're going to find out why he's doing this. Stick around for that after 4:30. Right now, though, it is time for an update on your commute. Lita, sometimes I feel walking is faster.
1: Yes.
0: And I have no doubt that I don't blame people today. I understand when you say the bike paths are packed out
1: there.
0: It's a great way to travel today. It's not too hot.
1: Yeah.
0: It's not too cold. It's not too windy. And it sure is faster than a lot of those roadways out there now.
1: And it just seems to be so difficult as of late. We're packed in the city. And then, of course, as I was driving home earlier on, and I just got caught everywhere. I turn right. I'll turn right. And I should know better, right?
0: But you should know
1: I should
0: best
1: know
0: of all,
1: better.
0: Lita.
1: But I didn't. And I didn't, because you get tangled up in our city. That's why public transit is so efficient. And even when there's a detour, I mean, they're so much more proficient at detouring you around incidents or stuff like that. I'm talking the buses, the STM buses. So hats off to the drivers. A lot of them actually hang out with us in the afternoon. And right now I'm looking at the metro schedule and it's working very, very well. So's the REM. So by the way, I just thought I better throw that in, because we had just one difficult afternoon yesterday. So, and it takes a few days to get over it, and we're fine. We need a good stretch though, and we need a good stretch without traffic in some areas. And the Metropolitan, I do have to say, it's better than I've seen it all this week. Anyway, last week it was just jammed too, but today it's from Saint-Laurent to the Dakary interchange. I don't know why, but it is. It's in good shape. I can't tell you why things are good. I can always tell you when there's a stall, why it's backing up and going crazy. But right now, it is good shape for us. Champlain to the 15 is not good. And the Bonaventure, where we have so much road work, is also very slow backing past the Victoria Bridge. Imagine past the Victoria Bridge. I don't think that is a great route home. I probably would suggest you might opt for the Victoria, just for a change.
0: Okay.
1: A little bit of a change. Change is good.
0: Take the scenic route. Exactly.
1: Yes.
0: The scenic route, hopefully with fewer orange cones, because the orange cones are back.
1: Everywhere.
0: They're out there. And so they do cost you time as soon as we start to see some lane reductions and some road work around. So it's 22 degrees right now. It is mostly cloudy. It started off pretty sunny this morning and now it's clouded over. Tonight, 13 degrees. Just a slight chance of some scattered showers this evening. And then tomorrow, sunrise at 5:12, a mix of sun and cloud, a little breezy tomorrow with a UV index of 6 or high. We're going to hit a seasonal high of 21 degrees tomorrow. So very pleasant for your day tomorrow. And I do have the updated forecast. And so I'm happy to tell you a little bit of a change. For the better, I think, because before we were looking at Friday, Saturday, and Sunday, rain for 3 consecutive days. That's not the case anymore. Friday, periods of rain, a high of 18. And that's it. One day of showers. And then on Saturday, sunny, a high of 19. It clouds over by Sunday, but most of the day will be dry on Sunday with a high of 21 degrees. So things have improved weather-wise when it comes to your weekend outlook. It is time for some music. Now, this week on Let's Go, Duke has coined it Rare Covers Week, where you probably have never heard these cover versions of these very popular songs before by certain artists. So here's Duke. This is his pick of the day.

Hi, Sabrina. My special pick of the day today for our end of the month theme week is Don Ho with Shock the Monkey. This was a cover of the Peter Gabriel classic by the legendary Hawaiian singer released in 2002 from the album When Pigs Fly, songs you'd never thought you'd hear on Zima Records. Welcome to day three of our special end of the month theme week. This week is Rare Covers Week. So an indie label based in NYC and LA decides to put out a conceptual compilation album in 2002. The concept pits artists doing the most unlikeliest of tunes, like Ani DiFranco and Jackie Chan doing the classic 1951 Nat King Cole ballad, Unforgettable. Leslie Gore of It's My Party and I'll Cry If I Want To fame does AC/DC's Dirty Deeds Done Cheap. But the craziest one is Hawaiian pop legend Don Ho, best known for his 1966 classic Tiny Bubbles, doing the 1982 Peter Gabriel classic Shock the Monkey from his album Security. Believe it or not, somehow it works. But you know what? You be the judge. So, my pick of the day today for our special end of the month theme week. This week is Rare Covers Week. Here's Don Ho doing Peter Gabriel

0: That is down hey, shock.
1: Oh, there. You want a job?
0: Oh, he's talking to the monkey. Sorry about that. I completely interrupted. That is Don Ho Shuck. The monkey was not expecting that one. As you can tell, I've never heard that version before. That is indeed a rare cover, because had I known, I would have waited before interjecting there. I would not have interjected. Thank you so much to Duke. I'm learning so much this week with his picks of the day. We will wrap up Rare Covers Week tomorrow, Thursday, here on Let's Go. Right now it's 16 minutes past 4 o'clock. We have so much coming up this weekend. If you thought last weekend was busy with the Grand Prix in town, I mean, on Friday we have the Tour La Nuit. That's going to mean, know it's happening in the east part of the city.
2: Well, in the different boroughs, because it's in Saint-Laurent and Hansac Cartierville. So they're taking it in a bit of a different route. So like my friend said, why are there gates on my street?
0: Oh, they're setting up?
2: Well, there are gates, my dear, because they're going to be closing your street. So keep in mind, like we'll have the full, we'll go into more detail, but like Tour La Nuit is going through the boroughs of Villeray, Saint-Michel Park Extension, Hansac Cartierville, and Saint-Laurent.
0: Yeah.
2: So we're looking at like a good, and it's going to be a great time for cyclists, because sometimes it sounds like, you know, because there are two schools. Some people say, oh, is there, you know, parking and this and this. Well, yes, you kind of have to follow rules when you do have an event in your area.
0: So it's important to know in advance, because the thing is the event is in the evening.
2: Yes, it starts at 8 o'clock.
0: But they start blocking off the streets prior. Mm-hmm. So just know that, so then you can work around it.
2: Like when we start on the air on Friday, they will begin to close down different areas.
0: Okay, so as of 3 o'clock, some of those closures will already come into effect.
2: Yeah, so I will be warning you and telling you, you've got to move your car. You've got to take your car out of the surrounding areas until it does begin at 8 o'clock, the ride. There are different, and friends that have done this ride, the night ride, I never have, by the way, and I think I should at some point and dress up. Something, because I think it's a very special event where you can drive through all these streets through Saint-Michel Park Extension and with so many people and
0: a
2: have
0: lot
2: such
0: of
2: a good
0: kids
2: time.
0: Take part. I've covered it as a reporter, and I have to say it's very colorful. People, you know, dress up and bring lights and reflectors, and a lot of kids participate.
2: And then, of course, we have the big event on Saturday, which is going to be a celebration too. So all this weekend is a celebration.
0: Okay, great. And lead any hotspots on the road right now?
2: We do have DeCary right now, where we have a new problem just at the DeCary interchange. And Fred Colt, I've been on the phone a lot on Star 3 CBC, called about the accident in Candiac, 15 South at Highway 30.
0: Okay, great. And Lita, throughout the show and throughout the week, you'll remind us of the Tour de Lille, which is on Sunday. Yes. So lots going on. And of course, we have the Walter Cup Parade on Saturday.
2: And those serious closures too. Not only fun closures, we've got some serious ones.
0: We have some big ones too. Yeah. All right. Thank you very much, Lita. Well, let's switch gears. We're going to talk about something much more zen and calming. Planting season. Planting season is here. And for the Southeast Asian community organization, Superboat People, this is a special one this year. The organization is kicking off the fourth season of its community garden in a brand new greenhouse. It's at Esplanade Louvain in Ahuntsic. And they plan to produce produce and to grow and plant things that are native to Vietnam, Laos, and Cambodia in the garden. And they are celebrating its inauguration this Saturday with a potluck. And yes, you are invited. Viteria Kerr is a member of Superboat People, and she coordinates the Jardin Sahaka at Esplanade Louvain. And she joins us now in studio. Viteria, good afternoon. Welcome to the show.
3: Well, thank you for having me.
0: Perfect season. I mean, gardening season. We love to talk about gardening here on this show. What does this new space for the Jardin Sahaka look like?
3: So basically, the space is at Esplanade Louvain. It's very big. So do you know a little bit about like the 5 asset that's happening during the weekdays during the summer?
0: Yeah, tell me about them.
3: So basically, it's at Chabanel. So in Ahuntsic Cartierville, there's a big green space. And on Thursday, L'Espace Commune, they do a little 5 asset with a DJ set. And back of it, there was sunflowers and all of that, and a big garden and a greenhouse. So what we have at the moment is the greenhouse. Yeah.
0: And this project, I mean, it's evolved over time. This is your fourth year.
3: Yeah.
0: You've had gardens in different places. Tell me a little bit about this project and how it's moved about.
3: So basically, this project is a part of Super Bold People. Our goal is to really reconnect with our culture and create a sense of community within the province of Quebec, but more specifically in Montreal. So what a better way to do it than actually do gardening and have our hand in the dirt. So through gardening, we reconnect with food, you know, just getting our hands and doing something with tactile really is healing. So it started for the first year by doing little seedlings, and then we sold them to community members and people that already follow Super Bold People. And then I would say that was the kind of a first year, but our first official year was basically our collaboration with OLAB, which is l'agriculture, Laboratoire d'Agriculture Urbain. And they found us a magnificent space at Place des Arts at the Esplanade Tranquille. Mm-hmm. So right on the rooftop.
0: Right in the middle of the city, too.
3: Exactly. It was a great spot. And then we were there for 2 years. And this year, we moved to Esplanade Louvain, which doubled our surface. So we're at 300 meter squared now.
0: Ah, so that's a big space, a lot of gardening to do, lot to get your hands dirty with there. What do you love about gardening, Beth?
3: Gardening goes way back for me. I think my mom, every summer, she always plants some vegetables. So since I was a very young age, I've always seen my mom, you know, gardening, planting veggies, like cooking us food with those veggies that we found in the yard. So it was a way of bonding with her too, because I know that maybe for a lot of people with immigrant parents, connecting with our parents is quite hard. And when I found like a source to, you know, reconnect with my mom about something that she's passionate about and I'm also passionate about, I just went for it.
0: It's so interesting. You mentioned immigrant communities, and I think gardening was a big part of many immigrant communities, because especially depending on when the groups migrated, but it was very hard to find products from your homeland back in the day. I mean, now it's much easier. Mm-hmm. But back in the day, you know, if you wanted that taste of home, you would try to grow it yourself.
3: Exactly.
0: Plus you were saving money.
3: Yes,
0: so it had a double function.
3: Yeah.
0: You said it's a way to reconnect with your culture. What kinds of things are you going to be planting here?
3: So we are doing all kinds of eggplants. So we have round eggplants, we have little tiny pea eggplants, long eggplants. So we're trying to really create like a variety of Asian vegetables and fine herbs that people would want. Mm-hmm. We're also collaborating with Ferme Pomelo, which is in Laval, and they also grow a lot of cabbage, bok choy. On our side, we also have Thai basil, all sorts of fine herbs. Honestly, we have such a long list, I can't even...
0: Are there any challenges that come with growing some of these plants that maybe are not native to here, but with our climate and environment?
3: Actually, it's quite easy to grow plants here now that the climate, unfortunately, is getting warmer and warmer. But it's quite easy if we just have the right sun exposure, right ventilation. Everything is pretty similar, I would say.
0: And then everything you grow by the end of the summer, where is that going? Who's eating all of this good stuff?
3: So throughout the season, we also collaborate with Alliance Alimentaire Asiatique. And basically, there's a project that started last year that we do food baskets for people in need within our community. Last year, we did 15 baskets in Chinatown and 15 baskets in Côte des Neiges and Saint-Michel. Mm-hmm. And this year, we're doubling the quantity, so 30 baskets in each sectors of Montreal.
0: And so there is a big potluck event that's happening this weekend.
3: Yeah.
0: People are invited. What can people expect from that?
3: So,
0: are you cooking?
3: I'm not
0: Materia,
3: cooking.
0: No?
3: I'm not cooking, but I'm bringing a very big watermelon. But
0: a watermelon
3: exactly
0: at this time of year.
3: Yeah. So my other colleagues, Vina, Kelly, and Remy, are cooking. And it's just a fun, classic Super Bowl people kind of event that we just join together. We laugh, we learn, we plant, you know, enjoy the sun.
0: Yes, we are ready for the sun to have it here on a more consistent basis and perfect for gardening season. Viteria Kerr, thank you so much for this. Chris. Best of luck with the whole gardening season and best of luck with the potluck this weekend.
3: Thank you so much.
0: We'll talk soon. That is Viteria Kerr, the coordinator of the Jardin Sahaka and also a member of Super Boat People. Now, the organization inaugurating the garden with a potluck, it's happening on Saturday. So that's happening from 10:30 a.m. to 1 p.m. at the Esplanade Louvain Greenhouse. It is free to attend, but donations are welcome. It is 4:26. We are coming up to news time soon. I do just want to mention a story that we're following for you because this was just announced in the last couple of hours here. The city of Montreal announcing new measures today to address homelessness. So this includes a cleanup plan for the encampment along Notre-Dame Street East. That's in the borough of Mercier-Hochelaga-Maisonneuve. And Montreal Mayor Soraya Martinez-Ferrada, she spoke a little earlier this afternoon. She says the borough will get new one-time funding, and she says that the goal for this money here is to arrange for garbage pickup around the encampment sites and also to move some tents on the green space away from playgrounds. Now, Mayor Martinez-Ferrada says this is not a dismantling, and she says the city is concerned about the Notre-Dame encampment's growing size. Here's what she said this afternoon.
4: Notre Dame is not the only place where people should be going if they're homeless. Montreal, we have a protocol where we are tolerating encampments, not everywhere. So we're going to be working with every borough to make sure that everybody has places where people can stay. But right now, Notre Dame, it is one of our concerns that cannot attract and get all encampments in Notre Dame Street. We're not in the idea that we need to get a truck there and pick everything up. I think we have to do it in a very respectful manner. Right now, the community organizations, the workers on the ground are doing that conversation with many of them that we know. There's some encampments that will need to be moved, some tents, because they're not in the place that we think it's acceptable, especially near kids' playground, for instance. So we're working with these citizens to make sure that we are supporting them and, you know, move the tents, but also pick up the garbage or the trash that needs to be picked up in a more quicker way. Well, we have to show citizens that we are creating the alternatives, that we are doing also the job of creating the housing that we need. And we're working really hard on that. We have to do it quicker, and working with the community organizations to know what their needs are. And again, having an equity in terms of the offer that we're doing in Montreal, because again, we don't want everybody come to Notre Dame Street. But we do have to offer the alternatives, and right now I don't have them. Not enough to respond to the fact that I can dismantle the encampment if I don't give them an option. And that's what we need to work on.
0: That is Mayor Soraya Martinez-Ferrada. She says the city will also create two new programs, and that includes a new crisis unit and a homeless and social coexistence intervention program. So keep it tuned to CBC for updates on this story. Coming up, your news with Simon Akinesheny. Then we'll take a look at your Wednesday afternoon commute. More to come here on Let's Go. It's 22 degrees in the greater Montreal area with mostly cloudy skies.
5: This is CBC News. Good afternoon. It's 4:30. I'm Simon Akinesheny with your CBC News from Montreal. Prime Minister Mark Carney is thanking Stephen Guilbeault for his time in office. The Montreal MP confirmed today he will step down later this summer. The one-time Liberal Environment Minister has been critical of the Carney government's energy policies. Rowan Kennedy has more on how folks in his riding of Laurier-Sainte-Marie are reacting.
6: As expected, I guess.
7: Rémi Framand voted for Stephen Guilbeault last year. He says Guilbeault stood by his word.
6: He had great ideas, maybe not easy to do, but or good intentions at least.
7: Vladimir Reinhardt didn't vote for him, but still respects what he fought for.
6: I think he was a good person, and the party let him down.
7: Gilbo is a longtime environmental activist. He won the Laurier-St. Marie riding in 2019 for the Liberals. He served as environment minister under Justin Trudeau. Gilbo helped shape the government's policy on greenhouse gas emissions and carbon pricing.
8: La volonté des gens de se préoccuper de l'environnement.
7: Near Montréal Metro, Mireille Dagenais says he helped put those issues on the map. It's one of the reasons voters like Sylvie Perrier say they supported him.
9: I don't think it's going to be better from Carney. I don't think he's good for the environment.
7: As for a by-election in the near future, Linda Wedge says climate policy will determine who gets her vote.
10: Je trouve ça aberrant.
7: I find it abhorrent what's happening right now, and I don't know who I'll choose, she says. Gilbo won the riding with 52% of the vote last year. He says he'll keep fighting for environmental protections, just in a different way. Rowan Kennedy, CBC News, Montreal.
5: Regional museums in Quebec are calling for more funding, saying costs keep rising, but grants aren't keeping up. Last month, the province increased its annual Museums Institutions Funding Assistance Program by $5 million. But Mélanie Girard from the Musée du Bas-Saint-Laurent in Rivière-du-Loup worries that funding boost will come at a cost.
11: It was free on Sundays to visit the museum for the young people, and now they cut that, and that's they were able to fund $5 million for their museums.
5: Girard hopes other ministries will chip in to help regional museums, saying the institutions do more than just promote culture, such as education programming. Meanwhile, Quebec's ombudsman says the province's detention facilities are not suitable for people with complex needs. It comes as more and more inmates have intellectual disabilities, addictions, and mental health disorders. Sarah-Kate Dallaire has that story.
12: The response from correctional services is ineffective, says Quebec's ombudsman, Marc-André Daut. He points out to a gap between inmates' needs and the system's capacity to meet those needs. Daut's team investigated how the province's detention centers deal with vulnerable inmates.
13: Le modèle d'intervention du MSI n'est pas réellement mis en œuvre.
12: Daut says there's an overuse of security-based and coercive measures to discipline those inmates. He says it's dehumanizing and can exacerbate violent behaviors.
13: L'approche sécuritaire est déshumanisante.
14: So the MSI must act as a strategic leader in implementing its intervention framework.
12: Sophie Thomas leads the ombudsman's investigation team. She says Quebec's domestic security ministry must help correctional officers pivot to a more psychosocial approach.
14: And the MSI must establish a monitoring system to ensure compliance with practice on the ground.
12: The Office of the Domestic Security Minister says the correctional network already works closely with social services and that it will continue its effort to support vulnerable inmates. Sarah-Kate Dallaire, CBC News, Quebec City.
5: In Joliette, the Native Friendship Center of La Naudière will be moving from their bungalow to a new $27 million facility. The state-of-the-art building's architecture is inspired by the Medicine Wheel and is financed through municipal, provincial, and federal funding, as well as through philanthropic donations. The new center takes a holistic approach to support, including transitional housing, daycare services, and two medical clinics. Executive Director Jennifer Brazo says education will also be a big part of the center, which is open to non-Indigenous members of the community as well.
15: The new project, it's really a space that's open to all and in a way that's more accessible and a space where we can do education too. Because I think what we see is a lot of people who want to be allies to the Indigenous community but don't know how and sometimes are worried about making a mistake. And our space is a space where we're supposed to learn together and to be welcome for everybody.
5: The center is expected to open its doors in the fall of 2027. And excitement is building in downtown Montreal, and so is the tension as the Habs get set to take the ice for Game 4 of the Eastern Conference Final. The Canadians are looking to bounce back and tie the series against the Carolina Hurricanes. Game time is 8 o'clock. But our reporter Quibino Duro is outside the Bell Center now and has been speaking to fans. Quibino, how's the vibe there given what's happened so far in the series?
16: I mean, I've been talking to fans, and a lot of fans say that they are confident that the Habs are going to tie this series. Right now, if I'm looking at Avenue des Canadiens right in front of the Bell Centre, there are hundreds of people out here. You know, you would kind of think that people get off work early with how many people are here. It's a sea of red, a lot of people wearing the Habs red jersey. I spoke to one fan, and she said she's really proud of how the team's been playing lately.
10: It seems to be an up and down sort of thing. So we're winning, we're losing, we're winning. But I think we have a good thing going right now. And I think if we just keep on staying positive, we'll be able to maybe take the Stanley Cup home eventually.
16: Simon, it's also Jakub Dobesh's, the Montreal Canadiens goaltender's 25th birthday today. And here's what some fans have to say to him ahead of tonight's matchup.
17: Wishing you a very happy birthday. I think it's good luck. Use that energy to win tonight.
16: Use that energy to win tonight. I spoke to multiple fans, and they are echoing the same statement. They want the Habs to win tonight's game for Jakub Dobesh's 25th birthday because they believe that that would be the best way for him to celebrate. Simon?
5: It would be a good birthday present. CBC reporter Quibino Duro reporting live outside the Bell Center. And that was the CBC News.
0: Thank you very much, Simon Akineshny from the CBC Montreal Newsroom. I'm Sabrina Marindola. Thanks for joining us here on Let's Go. Simon, have you ever had almost 22,000 people at your birthday? That is quite the gathering.
5: Yeah, plus several million watching your birthday party, maybe.
0: Exactly.
5: I don't know. Yeah, no, I have not. My birthday is coming up, actually, but...
0: That's very true.
5: Yeah, but...
2: Should we try to organize something like that?
0: Listen, maybe. I will just say it's tough to compete against Lita. Lita gets a parade
2: for her birthday.
0: True.
2: Wow. You got a point.
0: She's St. Patrick's Day.
5: There you go.
0: So she has, what, like 500,000 people out at
5: pretty
0: her birthday?
5: Good. Pretty good.
0: Waving at her.
2: This is a bigger birthday party for him. This is just amazing.
5: I mean, it's one of those things where you have to say, I would think that it would be, I mean, if it was you, I don't know what's in Jakub Dobesh's head, but I just imagine you win on your birthday. It just is like the icing on the cake.
0: Yes. Okay. Clever pun. I like that. But also, you know, just from how Dobesh responds to the thing, I feel he's not even thinking about it.
5: Probably not.
2: I don't think he can.
0: He just, I feel like he just compartmentalizes.
5: Yeah, he's looking to troll the opposing players.
0: Exactly, that too, yes. Okay, we will see what kind of a birthday party it will be. The fans may make it festive. I don't know if they'll sing happy birthday to him. Maybe the organ player.
5: Hey, that would be perfect.
0: On the organ, maybe she'll play a little happy birthday. Yeah. Who knows?
2: She probably will. I'm betting on it.
0: I'll be watching for it.
5: Oh,
0: I'll
5: be watching.
0: Okay. Are you feeling excited, nervous? How are you feeling heading into tonight's game?
5: Yeah. To be honest, I think I know that there's been a bit of people, I've felt some people kind of down in the dumps. And I just think, you know, ultimately, there are people I've spoken to who are upset about the number of shots the Habs have put on the net.
0: Too few.
5: And for me, that is not something I'm worried about. It's only what happens at the end of the game, the score that matters. It doesn't matter if you put up 40 shots and you score one goal.
0: It's what goes in.
5: It's exactly. It's not a ratio to, the more pucks you put on net. And I like the way that this team has been resilient over the time. And, you know, it's like, you know, two of those previous games could have gone the other way with one little quick bounce. It could be 3-0 Habs. So, you know, the breaks are going to turn around.
0: Look at Simon, the sports psychologist. I just kind of feel like the Habs, we like our 7 games here. I don't know. This is the playoff run that it's becoming. Right. But I'm getting a text message here. I think the Habs will win tonight. They just have to.
5: Yeah.
0: Go Habs, go.
5: Absolutely.
0: Let me know what you're feeling, the mood, energy. Is it nerves? Is it a bit of both? You can text me 514-566-9066. And let's go to Lita with a look at the roads. Mm-hmm. And Lita, I know you can see around the Bell Centre, people already gathering there.
2: Yes.
0: The city of Montreal urging you to use public transit to get to the downtown core.
2: Please do. And Lucien Lallier, all the different, the metro, you can take the REM. And they're all prepared for, by the way, crowds using them tonight to head to the fan. Jam. The area closed. Peel Avenue, the Canadiens de la Montagne. It's very crowded along René Lévesque. Keep in mind that it's very busy in the downtown area. And there's so many orange cones, too. So don't be surprised if an area you would like to take is completely blocked off. Not blocked, but slow is to carry north, but only slow. We're dealing with 30 max K. That's coming from Sherbrooke down and through the DeCary interchange. So you know what? That's kind of normal for that particular area.
0: Lita, thank you very much for that 40 minutes past 4 o'clock. Well, up next, he is a 23-year-old from Rigo, and he's getting ready now for a big adventure that he has coming up later this summer. Kirsten Bridges Parkinson is preparing to walk 1,000 kilometers across Peru, and he is doing this to raise money for the Hudson-based charity. It's called Pure Art Foundation. That is a Canadian nonprofit, and it helps communities around the world affected by poverty. They build infrastructure, including homes, community centers, and healthcare facilities. The founders of the organization are Bridget and Robert McKinnon, and they say that it all starts with individuals like Kirsten Bridges Parkinson who want to do something to help.
18: Well, what happens is that people come to us with ideas. They play bridge. They
19: sew blankets.
18: They form community projects on their own. And they come to us and say, hey, we'd like to do this. I'd like to build a house. I don't have enough money to, provide the labor and materials, but I'll raise the money. And that's how 42 homes have been created in the slum to date by various people.
19: So what we're planning to do this year, we're going to be traveling to Peru with a group of volunteers in November, and would love to walk the last 5K to welcome Kirsten, and as well have the family who will be receiving the house to be part of that last 5K walk.
0: That was Pure Art Foundation founders Bridget and Robert McKinnon. And as you heard, they will be heading to Peru in the fall to meet up with Kirsten Bridges Parkinson there, and they will walk the final steps together. Now, Kirsten Bridges Parkinson is calling the initiative One Step at a Time, and he joins us now to talk about it. Kirsten, good afternoon. Welcome to the show.
20: Hey, Sabrina, how's it going?
0: I'm doing well. How are you doing? Are you already starting to get your steps in and train for this?
20: Oh, yeah, you better believe it. I'm walking every single day.
0: So tell me a little bit about that. How many steps are you doing a day right now?
20: So just yet, I don't have anything totally concrete, but I go every single day with my dog out walking around the Rigo area. And soon I'm going to be starting to load up my pack and start doing proper ruck walks to really build the muscles in my legs and my shoulders.
0: Okay, so that's when you walk with the weight on your body.
20: That is exactly
0: it. Yeah. How does your dog feel about this?
20: Oh, my dog loves it. Yeah.
0: The weather is getting better too, and it's so picturesque by Rigo. You just must be taking in all the sights at the same time, or are you more focused on your steps and the improvement and your performance?
20: You know what? A little bit of both. Rigo is such a beautiful area, and there's something really meditative about walking, and that's one of the purposes why I'm going to be walking.
0: Oh my. Yeah. Tell me a little bit about why you wanted to do this. How did this come about, this 1,000 kilometers in Peru?
20: I just did the past trip with Pure Art Foundation, and it was truly an incredible experience. I've done different hikes in the past, long-term hikes, such as the Camino de Santiago, which is an 800-kilometer hike across Spain. And I thought, what better way of bringing my uniqueness to the table than doing an incredible hike like that across Peru to raise money for the foundation?
0: Why this foundation? What sticks out to you about it that you thought this is where you want to contribute?
20: Yeah, so the Pure Art Foundation is an incredible, incredible hometown foundation for me. I've been going to them to buy gifts for my mom at their boutique ever since I was a child. And it was actually circumstantial that I ran into Robert, and he told me about the project, and I thought, what an incredible initiative.
0: And, with Robert there, you had a chance to connect. What made you want to explore further? Because, I mean, people hear of wonderful initiatives every day. It doesn't necessarily, it's not necessarily the spark that gets people involved. What was it for you that got you into action?
20: So it was after actually, going to the project. I've already done quite a few volunteer I've worked at different volunteer organizations throughout my traveling over the past few years, and actually going hands-on and seeing the impact that we could make, even with such little experience for a family that needed it, to me was such a profound experience. And to me, I thought, yeah, what better way of taking action in a way that I have already done in the past with the hikes that I've done.
0: And so in Peru, then, I think this is starting in September. How long is it going to take to walk 1,000 kilometers?
20: My plan is that it's going to take 2 months. I'm going to be walking to the Andes and the Amazon rainforest. And hopefully I'll be walking about 20 kilometers a day. It is hard to say because I don't know the terrain exactly. I don't know the exact conditions, but I'm going to take it one step at a time, like the name of my movement. And yeah, so hopefully my goal, of course, is to make it by the time of the next trip that the Pure Art Foundation is planning so that I can be there to build the next house.
0: You want to build it yourself.
20: And I'm starting in September. Yeah.
0: And so how much money are you looking to raise for this to happen?
20: Right now, the goal is at $12,000 and we've already raised $1,900, which I'm so, so happy about and so thankful to everyone who's donated already.
0: So you are on your way. What kind of conditions are you expecting for this 2 month walk?
20: So at first, I'm going to be walking through the Andes Mountains, which is the longest mountain range in the entire world. And I'll be walking through remote villages, little cities, through valleys, deserts, mountaintops. And then I'll make my way down into the Amazon rainforest, which, as you know, is a very big rainforest. And I'll be walking through the jungle. Mostly, I'll be walking on roads. So my safety will be pretty well taken care of.
0: Do you have like equipment with you to make sure you're going in the right direction and things of that nature? Any equipment with you to keep you safe?
20: Yes, I have. I have a map that's entirely plotted out, and I'm going to be getting a GPS tracker so that I can be followed along the entire trip. And yeah, I'm also going to be bringing different equipment for if I don't necessarily find a place to stay that night. I might have to camp or string up a hammock. Mm. Yeah.
0: What's the reaction you get from your peers, your friends, when you tell them you're doing this?
20: I'd say it's a little bit of a mixed bag. Some people say, like, what are you getting yourself into? Some people are so excited. Some people don't really understand it, which I understand. And but I would say the people that are closest to me are very, very excited. And a lot of people that are really close to me have been trying to get involved in whatever way that they can. And that's been really, really beautiful for me to see.
0: And part of that has to do with a launch that's happening tonight. What can people expect at this launch?
20: Yeah, so tonight we are having a fundraising event at the Creative Hub in Hudson at 7 p.m. And basically it'll be started off with an introduction by Robert McKinnon and talking about the project. And then he'll introduce me, where I'll give a speech about the project that this project. And yeah, hopefully inspire people to take change in whatever way that they can, whether that's sharing, whether that's donating, whether that's maybe coming to the trip. I don't know.
0: I can imagine you will be taking many photos along the way as well. I'd love to catch up with you while you are in Peru. Kirsten, thank you so much for this and best of luck at the launch tonight and good luck training with your pup by your side.
20: Thank you so much, Sabrina. I really appreciate it.
0: That is Kirsten Bridges Parkinson. He's 23 years old. He's from Rigo, and he will be walking 1,000 kilometers across Peru. And this is to fundraise for the nonprofit called Pure Art Foundation. And so this whole initiative is being launched tonight at the Hudson Creative Hub. Let's go to Lita for a look at the roads. Lita, how are things looking in Hudson?
2: They're looking pretty good. Getting there is easy over the Illatorde Bridge. The Gallipo is where we have most of our volume from Baie-d'Urfé right over and into Île Perrot. It's just the volume right now. And on the 136 too, we have a stall sitting at around Fort, and it's in that area where you really can't see when you're coming flying out of the tunnel. Well, flying out of the tunnel, you're driving out of the tunnel. Just watch out for it. It's in the right-hand lane. It is being protected at this point.
0: Well, it is a special year for legendary jazz musician Miles Davis because he would have turned 100 years old this week. In fact, his birthday was yesterday on May 26th. The American trumpeter, he played stages around the world, including right here in Montreal. He played at the Montreal International Jazz Festival in 1985. That was just a few years after the festival was founded here. So here is one live from that night. This is called One Phone Call.

0: Were you there that night? That is the Montreal Jazz Festival from 1985. That is Miles Davis on the trumpet. And this week, he would have turned 100 years old. Now, get ready for the upcoming Jazz Festival, because the 2026 Jazz Fest in Montreal starts on June 25th. That is less than a month away. Let's get to your latest business news now. Chris Edwards is here from the Business Desk. Hi, Chris.
1: Hello, Sabrina.
0: Let's start off with the news we've been hearing about here on CBC Radio 1 in your world this hour. It's been the top story this afternoon. So this LNG deal, it was announced today. So how much gas is being moved here?
1: Yeah, just to reiterate, if everything goes to plan, this will move 1 million metric tons of liquefied natural gas a year from the coast of BC to Germany. The deal was announced this morning by Energy Minister Tim Hodgson, and it's going to lock in the agreement between Canada's Solisums LNG and a German buyer for that amount for the next 20 years. But to do it, this project will build a $10 billion floating liquefied natural gas facility off the coast of BC, which will actually be able to export up to 12 million tons of LNG a year. It's part of a plan by the federal government to massively increase the amount of LNG we export. That hopefully will be at least 50 million tons a year. So that gives you an idea of how integral this particular project in BC is going to be. Jeremy McRae, who directs energy research at BMO, says he's optimistic that other deals will be struck to meet all of that new LNG supply in light of the closing of the Strait of Hormuz.
2: The important things here, and what the closing of the Strait really meant here over the last few months, was a lot of European countries are impacted by that. And suddenly it's a realization we need to have a diversified source of imports here as well, too. We relied too much on Russia back in 2022, relied too much on Middle East countries for LNG imports. We need to diversify. And this is the first of likely potentially many more offtake agreements that we could see with Solisums project.
1: Now, there are still some hurdles for this. Several First Nations and environmental groups say they're going to oppose the project.
0: Let's move on to something else here. This has to do with Canadian Uber customers. They say that the app is charging them unfairly. So what's going on here?
1: The problem is the Uber One subscription, which is the $11 a month membership you can get with Uber inside the app that will give you discounts on rides and food. We've interviewed several people who say they never signed up for it, but are being charged anyways. And dozens more people reached out to us after we first published the story saying they experienced the same thing. And we're talking about quite a bit of money when this goes on for several months unnoticed. Nora Kelly from Montreal was one of those people, and she swears she never signed up for Uber One.
3: I was bamboozled. I couldn't figure it out. And as the bank agent had told me, she said, you probably pressed the button. And the only charges that Uber Eats that I had at Uber was the last time was in December, and there were family functions. And one of my children might have ordered something on a promo. And supposedly there's fine print in these promo things that signs you up as a membership, but I was never aware, I was never advised, there was no communication whatsoever.
1: Now, Uber's actually gotten in trouble for this kind of thing in the U.S. In December, the Federal Trade Commission filed a lawsuit against the company for deceptive billing practices, though in a statement to CBC, Uber denied using deceptive techniques to sign people up for their services, and their customers must

0: actively choose to sign up for them. But this goes to show, be diligent with these apps and check your credit card statements regularly.
1: Yeah, absolutely. Look at those statements line by line by line. It's a memory test too. Often I don't remember what a certain charge is, so I have to really think about it and check. Let's end off here with a story about a Canadian business, Canada's homegrown succession saga. There's another chapter here that we're adding to the saga. More updates from Lululemon's battle with its founder. Give us a synopsis here, Chris.
0: Yeah, Lululemon has reached a truce with Chip Wilson, its former chairman and, yes, founder. The company has agreed to put two of Wilson's nominees on its board in exchange for him stopping his attacks on the brand for the next year and a half. Wilson left Lululemon's board in 2015 and has been criticizing the company's direction ever since. He's also still its largest shareholder, so quite a thorn in their side, and he wanted changes in the company's direction from the outside. That's why he nominated these people to be on the board. And Lululemon has not been doing great recently. Their stock has declined nearly 60% in the last year. But remember, I said Wilson's only being muzzled for a year and a half, 18 months. So come 2028, there might still be more drama here.
1: Maybe a sequel. Okay. Chris, thank you so much. Have a wonderful evening and we will chat tomorrow.
0: Thanks, Sabrina.
1: Okay, that is Chris Edwards from the Business Desk. Lita, over to you. Help us out on our commute here. What's going on?
2: Things are better in the Kandiyohi area, although still slow on the 15 South as you approach Highway 30. They did finally remove the accident in that area, so it is better. And very heavy, though, getting to the Champlain Bridge once again today because we have construction on the Bonaventure. We have delays on the 15 all the way back through the Turcotte Interchange. It's even so slow, it's backing up onto DeCary South at this point, but I checked the REM for you. That's working very well.

0: temperature not budging very much. It's holding steady at 22 degrees in Montreal. It's 20 right now in the Laurentians, north of St. Agathe. South Shore, I see 23 degrees in Brossard and Longueuil. It's 21 in Granby and the townships. Tonight, 13 degrees with a slight chance of a scattered shower. And then tomorrow, nice conditions. Room temperature, 21 degrees with a mix of sun and cloud. News is next.
1: Tomorrow on Q. Colm Tabin wrote the novel Brooklyn. 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He'll tell you there is a very big difference between the red carpet and the linoleum.
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4: I'm Deanna Sumanak-Johnson. Canada finds new trading partners, a deal to sell natural gas to Germany, and Canada's plan to buy military aircraft from Sweden. Coming up on Your World Tonight at 6, 6:30 in Newfoundland on CBC Radio 1.
5: From CBC News, The World This Hour, I'm Kaz Bovin. The federal government has announced an agreement to sell liquefied natural gas from British Columbia to supply Germany. Starting in the early 2030s, Solisim's LNG will sell 1 million metric tons annually to the leading German energy utility, Sefe. Energy Minister Tim Hodgson says this decision makes good geopolitical sense as Canada seeks to diversify trade. He also says it makes sense economically.
6: By fundamentally changing Canada's role as a global LNG supplier, Solisim will generate significant economic activity in British Columbia and beyond. It will contribute more than $15 billion in GDP to the Canadian economy over the coming 30 years.
5: Hodgson adds, Solisim's LNG is designed to be powered by BC's clean electricity grid. That means it has the potential to be a net zero emissions facility. Former Environment Minister Stephen Guilbeault has told Parliament he's stepping down as a Liberal MP.
7: These 7 years, intense, demanding, and deeply meaningful, have been among the most formative of my life. I leave proud of what we have accomplished together.
5: Guilbeault has been critical of the Carney government's decision to scrap or roll back numerous climate measures. Those include the consumer carbon tax, the electric vehicle sales mandate, and the oil and gas emissions cap. Canada is negotiating to buy new early warning surveillance aircraft from Saab. It's opting for the Swedish aerospace giant over a design offered by U.S. competitor Boeing. Tom Perry has more.
8: We're beginning to move ahead with ambitious major investments for our defense and security.
9: Speaking to defense contractors at a conference in Ottawa, Prime Minister Mark Carney made it official. Canada has chosen the Swedish firm Saab for the purchase of a new fleet of military surveillance planes.
8: I'm pleased to announce that Canada has entered into negotiations to procure Saab's airborne early warning and control aircraft.
9: Saab's Global Eyes aircraft can track objects up to 650 kilometers away. It's built on a Bombardier 6500 executive jet, which is manufactured in Toronto. The Air Force had planned to acquire up to 6 early warning aircraft for both domestic and overseas operations. The U.S. firm Boeing was also in the running for this contract. Carney has pledged to make Canada's military less reliant on American equipment. Tom Perry, CBC News, Ottawa.
5: A U.S. judge has sentenced a Toronto man to 33 years in prison for sextorting dozens of children. 40-year-old Ramanan Pathmanathan pleaded guilty to 2 charges and is already serving a 12-year sentence for similar crimes here in Canada. U.S. investigators say the man methodically hunted children on Facebook and Instagram, targeting victims as young as 6 years old. Pathmanathan will serve his American sentence after his time behind bars in Canada is up. Rescuers in Laos have reached 5 out of a group of 7 villagers who've been trapped in a flooded cave for over a week. But as Emily Sue tells us, now comes the tough part.
10: Video shared online by rescue divers shows the dramatic moment when they found 5 of the 7 trapped villagers alive. The men crouching together on a rocky ledge in a dark cave chamber surrounded by muddy water. The survivors are said to be all healthy and in good spirits. Outside the Cape, rescuers cheered and jumped up and down in joy when they learned the group had been located. But with the survivors still stuck in the cavern, extraction is not going to be easy. Rescue divers will first have to dive straight back to bring the villagers supplies so they can regain their strength and get ready for the way out. Local news reports say the villagers entered the cape in central Laos last Wednesday in search of gold, but heavy rain triggered flash flooding which blocked the exit. The rescue operation to locate the remaining two villagers continues. Emily Su for CBC News, Hong Kong.
5: That is your World This Hour. 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
0: Hi, good afternoon. I'm Sabrina Marindola. Thank you so much for joining us here, the 5 o'clock hour. I feel things are heating up. I think people are leaving work, leaving school, making plans for the Habs game tonight. Puck drop is a couple of hours away, actually a little more than a couple of hours because the game starts at 8 o'clock tonight. And CBC reporter Quibino Uduro, he is at the Bell Center getting ready to cover game 4 between the Habs and the Hurricanes. So he'll bring us a live update from outside the Bell Center. Let me know, how are you feeling about tonight's game? Confident? Nervous? Excited? 514-566-9066. And also coming up, we're going to talk soccer. Is the future of CF Montreal in Montreal? The MLS soccer club could be at risk of relocation. We're going to take a deep dive into this. We're going to hear from Olivier Brett, who's a soccer analyst with RDS. He'll be our guest coming up. And a little later, we'll talk wedding season. Our money columnist, Bruce Sellery, he has some tips for you. So let's do it. Let's go.

0: Okay, wedding season. If you are invited, if you are planning a wedding, let me know. We're going to get into the money angle of it because, of course, Bruce Sellery is our money columnist. What do you get for a gift? What is a wedding gift that maybe you got if you did get married that you appreciated? I'd love to hear from you. Do you do the whole registry thing? Do you give money? Do you forego that altogether and maybe you just elope instead? Let me know on the text line, 514-566-9066. And right now, let's go to Lita. She's at the traffic center. Lita, I feel your phone is ringing a lot today.
1: Crazy. And it's nice. And I love it on Star 3 CBC. I didn't realize, though, that there are actually two lines attached to that. So someone might get put on hold, but there's no voice saying, one moment, please, or anything. It just
0: puts you on hold.
1: So
0: you're just discovering now that you have two lines.
1: Yes, I didn't realize. Why
0: I didn't
1: is
0: know
1: this,
0: that either.
1: Why is this blinking so much and stuff like that? And but getting such great calls, people helping me out and asking about the Tour de Lille, asking about the Tour la Nuit, and what's closed, what's open. I'm not giving you the exact details today, but I will say that the Tour de Lille will cover Villeray Saint Michel's Park extension. And by the way, everything starts, I haven't even said this, at Parc Jarry or Jerry Park. And it goes through Rosemont, Petit Patrie, Plateau, Ville-Marie, NDG Côte-des-Neiges, Sud-Ouest, Westmount, all the way around Mount Royal. And they're going to actually use a part of Saint-Jacques that they have freshly made into a bike route. So looking forward to that, and freshly paved, so it won't be filled with potholes.
0: There you go. It'll be the best portion of the Tour de Lille.
1: I think
0: this is a good way, though, to assess the road conditions across the island when you have the Tour de Lille, because you know the long route is quite a few kilometers here, dozens of kilometers. I think they have different ones. They have 30K, they have 60K, they have 90K for the extended one.
1: And you know what? Really choose the one that will best suit you. Don't be this martyr. If your 20-year-old says to you, like, I want to go and do the 90K and you haven't cycled in X amount of time. You know, if you're a cyclist, that would be just great. But a little bit of mother's advice, let's put it that way.
0: Yeah.
1: And because you have to walk the next day too. So have you ever done a sport and you haven't done anything in a long time? I played tennis the other day and I couldn't lift my arm for about a couple of hours.
0: Wait, I don't even have to do a sport. I like wake up from sleeping and all of a sudden something is creaking and cracking. I played bocce many years ago.
1: Oh,
0: and it's a lot of squatting, which I didn't realize until you do it. And the next day I thought, ooh, okay, bocce is, it's working some glutes and some muscles.
1: It does. And that's a fun one too. I think that we should take that up. I think we should have a let's go team and just get out there. Right now, roads, we've got difficult conditions in the regular areas, 20 West, Dakary North. The Metropolitan has been surprisingly reasonable. It's slow from Christophe Colomb to the Dakary Interchange in the westbound direction.
0: Well, with all these events, I'm looking at the weather forecast for you. So tomorrow, a mix of sun and cloud, a high of 21. For the Fan Gem tonight, if you're taking in the Habs game and you are watching it outdoors, maybe on a terrace, or maybe you're outside watching on a Jumbotron near the Bell Centre, it will be about 20 degrees by game time. So not too bad at all. Friday, the Tour la Nuit, looks like rain right now, but I'll keep watching that one for you. Friday's high, 18 degrees. Grab the umbrella, maybe plan your Tour la Nuit with a raincoat on, a little poncho. Saturday, parade day for the Walter Cup, sunshine, 19 degrees, and the UV index 6 or high. And then on Sunday for the Tour de Lille, nice conditions for cycling, cloudy, 21 degrees for the Tour de Lille on Sunday. Okay, so many sporting events going on. Let's talk about soccer right now, because Montreal's only MLS team may be at risk of relocation.
2: On n'a pas une vision claire tant qu'à l'échéancier et aux rénovations, la modernisation du stade. 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C'est des détails sur la modernisation ou avoir une direction claire ainsi que l'échéancier. Mais on travaille ici pour rester à Montréal.
0: That is CF Montreal president Gabriel Gervais saying there, we are working to stay in Montreal. He made those comments at a press conference yesterday when he was asked about the team's future. Now, the club hopes to play some games indoors at the Olympic Stadium in the 2027-2028 season when the MLS moves to a winter schedule. But as Gervais mentioned in that clip in French, he said that would only be possible following renovations to the interior of the stadium. And so Gervais was mentioning that right now a lack of clear vision on the timeline and on how the stadium would be updated and modernized and retrofitted. He says that is worrisome for the club. Gervais' comments mark a change in tone for the club's president, who in the past has maintained that the club will stay in Montreal. Now he says we are working to stay in Montreal. So what does all this mean? Let's check in here with Olivier Brett, who's a soccer analyst with RDS, and he's live on the line. Olivier, good afternoon. Thank you so much for joining us.
3: Thanks for having me.
0: What do you make of these comments here from Gabriel Gervais saying we're working to stay in Montreal?
3: I think it's very, very smart and subtle positioning coming from a sporting organization that really struggled to position itself and communicate when it came to government officials, the city. So you were absolutely right to say that it's a change in tone, but I think it wasn't a club that was starting to complain. It was simply a club that was saying, listen, what's probably good from a political perspective, which is not talk about the stadium too much, knowing that elections are coming up in the fall. And we all know that it's a very, very touchy subject anytime you spend that sum of money, and especially for the Olympic Stadium. But my understanding is that at the moment, what's worrisome for the club is the fact that we went from hearing a very, very optimistic position from CF Montreal with everything that was happening at the Olympic Stadium. And all of a sudden, there's a feeling, a sense that things are stalling. And I think that's what the club is trying to do at the moment, is nudge the government or Parc Olympique to say, this is exactly what we're trying to do and when we're trying to do it for. Because just to bring one bit of clarification, the club always knew that for the first winter season, 27-28, I don't think they had any expectations of playing at the Olympic Stadium. That was always going to open in 2028 anyway. Mm-hmm. But now with this stalling, I think it's jeopardizing the following season. And I don't think the club was expecting that. And that's what we're trying to avoid at the moment.
0: Okay, so you say, you know, this is a smart, subtle way to go about it, planting the seed and making it clear what the concerns are and what they would like to see. So how do you expect politicians and the public and fans to respond to this?
3: Well, those can be very different responses. It's a really good question. I think what needs to be understood is that there's about $1 billion that's already put in the stadium to fix the roof. If you're fixing the roof, you're obviously going to want to fix inside, or else it's never going to be attractive for major concerts, which is what Parc Olympique wants to bring, for major sporting events, because the inside was just as bad as the roof. So I think people need to understand that these renovations will be getting done. I have absolutely no doubt that they'll be getting done. But when they decide to be done, to get done, and it's officially publicly announced how much money is going to go into it and when the renovations are going to happen, will it be too late for CF Montreal? Are you 2 or 3 years down the line and they have to jeopardize 2 or 3 winter seasons? That could be a major problem. So I think that's the first step, mm-hmm. just bringing awareness to the situation. And then obviously it's going to be a question of seeing what the government decides, because they've already decided to push that boulder down the road. So I think it's really important to know that it's not a question of if, it's when, and the when is what's an issue for CF Montreal.
0: Olivier, sorry, just to go back here, because I'm not as insidery in the soccer world as you are, why is it moving to a winter calendar in the first place?
3: And it's a really good question. Basically, it's to align yourself with the European, the bigger leagues around the world, because when you were trying to pick up players, recruit new players to come to MLS, it was in the winter. And that's the least attractive period in Europe because they're in the middle of their season. So that's the first thing. The second is that there are major MLS markets in the south of the United States, where it's worrisome the temperature you'll get, and we'll have a good sense of that this summer with the World Cup. It gets really, really hot, the likes of Orlando, Houston. So the south of the states is delighted that it's going to a winter, but for them it's obviously not the same winter as we get in Toronto, Vancouver, or even New York, let alone Montreal. So those are the main reasons why they're deciding to switch the calendar.
0: Okay, you're talking about the infrastructure of the Big O, you know, renovating it. Would it be ready or not? I'm just, you know, as a sports lover, I'm thinking of the fan base. I mean, could we fill up that stadium? It's a pretty sad sight when you have empty seats at a sporting venue. It's not encouraging for the team to play to just empty seats.
3: You're absolutely correct. And I think BC Place is a good example. When they did work there a few years back, they decided to set up a kind of a screen system that doesn't let you see the upper bowl when that upper bowl is not open. So I think there's definitely a thought process to be had there to make it feel like you're closer to the field. And I wasn't privy to seeing exactly what the plans were for this new version of the inside of the Big O, but everybody I spoke to was excited. And I'll be honest, I moved from Quebec City to Montreal in 2010. I've never heard anyone be excited about the inside of the Big O. So that was great news. And that's why it's so worrisome they see it stall at the moment. So obviously, I think they have to think about that to make sure that there is some sort of atmosphere, because that's one of the great qualities of Stade Saputo. So if CF Montreal decide to leave Stade Saputo for a few games in the winter, or for the whole season, as Alexandre Pratt from La Presse was saying could be a possibility a few weeks back. Well, obviously, you need to think about the fan experience. And if you're in those kind of talks with the Parc Olympique, I can't believe that those issues weren't addressed to make sure that the fans are way better served than they were before the Big O closed.
0: Yeah, and, you know, Saputo has no roof. So for a winter calendar, exactly, that would just not work at all. What about the club's success? I mean, how they're doing, getting the fans, cheering them on. How much of a factor is that in the club's future here, and getting people to rally and to really feel like they want this team to stay?
3: Yeah, well, the last bit of that question is the crux of it, I think, because once you're trying to get everybody involved to push for things to move ahead, you need to show that you mean something to the city. And I think you've lost a bit of that. Be it through the pandemic, a rebrand, two logo changes, smaller investments in players and the actual product that you've had in the first, I don't know, maybe 7 or 8 years when CF Montreal joined MLS, and you had some big names like Drogba, like Piatti, Marco Di Vaio. I'm not saying you need to go back to that, but you need to have a product on the pitch like you had in 2022. And you didn't have some big, huge world stars on the field, but you had such a good product that you did fill the stadium. You felt it was a buzz around the place, and you also had some Quebecers playing an important role in that team. So I think they're all elements that the club needs to think about. They probably need to think about injecting money as well to show that they're the first ones to believe in the product, to want to deliver something Montreal fans and Montrealers, full stop, if not Quebecers, want to rally behind, want to feel proud of, want to consume as well. And then obviously that tips the scale, because when you look at the sporting aspect of the Expos before they left, everybody understood that it was already half dead before they actually moved. It's not the same situation in Montreal at the moment, but do you need to inject some life, some money, some love, and some ambition in the club to move everybody forward, including the Big O? I think the answer is yes.
0: And I'm curious to know if having the World Cup here, I mean, not in Montreal, but Canada as a host city, if that will inject a little bit of a fever or make it contagious. We'll see what happens with all of the soccer action going on this summer. Olivier Brett, thank you so much for this. I really appreciate your expertise and taking the time to speak with us.
3: Thanks a million.
0: That is Olivier Brett, soccer analyst with RDS. 20 minutes past 5 o'clock. We're going to go outside the Bell Centre in just a second. The Habs fever continues. First, though, let's go to Lita. Yeah.
1: There is a lot of fever in the downtown area and a lot of closures. Avenue de Canadien, of course, is where we'll be heading shortly, but it's completely closed. There's also a lot of volume around the area of the Bell Centre as people try to head to and from on René Lévesque. We also have, if you're heading out over onto the South Shore to the Eastern Townships along the 10 at Ange Gardien, there is a vehicle on fire on Highway 10. So, of course, beginning to pick up more volume as more and more people crisscross along the 10, either on one of the highways overpasses, or if they're heading east or west along that stretch. But it is going to cause quite a bit of congestion in the area. Hopefully, it'll be out, and hopefully everyone is okay in that area.
0: Okay, Lita, we'll check in with you in a little bit. And like you say, hopefully all is well there. It is 21 minutes past 5 o'clock. This is Let's Go on CBC Radio 1. Well, Habs fans, get ready. I'm getting your text messages here. How are you feeling about the game tonight ahead of Game 4? It's a home game, so the home crowd is here. Marco saying, Forza Habs. Another person saying, I think the Habs will win tonight. They just have to. Go Habs, go. Well, at 8 o'clock, less than 3 hours from now, the Canadians will take to the ice. The stakes are high. Montreal trails the Hurricanes 2-1 in the Eastern Conference Final, and they have a chance to settle the score in front of a packed Bell Centre tonight. So, will Montreal give the home crowd something to cheer about, and will they even up the series? You're feeling good on the text line. Keep your texts coming, 514-566-9066. Or will they head to Carolina? Back for a game 5 facing elimination. We'll see how things end up tonight, but the puck drop is at 8 o'clock. And right now, CBC's Quibino Oduro is at the Bell Centre, taking in the atmosphere and the mood. And, oh, I hear chanting behind you. Hi, Quibino. Good afternoon.
4: Hey, Sabrina. It's a party over here. You want to come?
0: I would love to come after 6 o'clock, right after I'm done here. It sounds like people are ready to party.
4: Yeah, you can come meet me. I'm in a red suit. Montreal Canadiens side, you know the get up, so get here and let's have a party.
0: Quibino, you are hard to miss, I will say. Even with the sea of red there, your suit, it's kind of a different tone of the Habs red, and so you do stand out in your head-to-toe red suit.
4: Oh, yeah, thank you. I love it. It's become the Habs suit. Fans love it. I get asked now, like, are you wearing the suit to the game? So I just do it now. I no questions asked.
0: As you should, Quibino. It's become a tradition now. So how are fans feeling?
4: Sabrina, fans are feeling optimistic. They think that the Habs could do it, tie it 2-2 before heading to Game 5 on Friday. I did talk to some fans. Some fans are a little bit more nervous than before because this is the first time that the Montreal Canadiens lost 2 games in a row in the playoffs. It's been the first time since the end of March since they have done that. So fans are a little worried, but still confident because the team shows no quit, no resilience. And that's something that the players have been talking about too.
0: Okay. And so, you know, just remind us how big this is here for tonight, the stakes of tonight's game, Quibino.
4: So if Montreal wins, they go back to Carolina on Friday with the series tied 2-2. And then it's a whole new series because it's tied 2-2. If they lose tonight, they go down 3-1, and then they go back to Carolina, and Carolina has a chance in front of their home crowd to put things away. So Habs fans here are hoping that this won't be the last home game in Montreal.
0: I know there's a birthday party. Well, I don't know if people will sing happy birthday. I'm kind of hoping that they do, but it's goaltender Jakub Dobesh's birthday. He turns 25 on this day. I mean, wouldn't a win be just the perfect gift for him?
4: Yeah, so I spoke to fans earlier, and they were telling me that the way that they want Jakub Dobesh to celebrate his 25th birthday is with a win tonight. But Sabrina, enough from me. Let me talk to some fans about Dobesh's birthday, about how they're feeling about tonight. I'm actually standing in front of Cindy. She has a Dobesh sign, and she's waving it in my face. Cindy, if you had one message you can tell to Jakub Dobesh, 25th birthday ahead of tonight's game, what would you tell him?
5: Happy birthday, Dobesh. You have been killing it this entire playoff run. Your confidence and your swagger is unbeatable. Keep doing what you're doing, but tonight is going to be the game for you. I'm sure of it.
4: So we know that the Montreal Canadiens haven't been taking that many shots. I know this is a big talk to everyone. 12 shots in Game 2, 12 shots in Game 3. For Jakub Dobesh's 25th birthday, how many shots will the Montreal Canadiens take on the other goaltender?
5: Oh, I hope more than 25.
4: More than 25?
5: More than 25.
4: And how are you feeling about tonight's game?
5: I feel good. I'm not scared. I don't feel anxious. I feel that this is the game. They know what's on the line. They don't want to go to Carolina down 3-1. This is a very important game, and I believe this is going to be the night that we see at least 10 shots on end in the first period. So this is going to be the game.
4: Sabrina, that's a bold prediction. I'm also here with Sabrina and Mike, father and daughter duo. Sabrina, what is it like for you to go inside the Bell Center for the first time these playoffs to watch the game?
6: I'm really excited. It's going to be awesome. I can't wait for the energy. It's going to be loud. I can't wait for my ears to be ringing and like feeling the vibration of the crowd. I'm optimistic. I'm hopeful. It's my first playoff game ever actually too. So I'm really excited. Yeah.
4: When you go inside the Bell Center, I've been in there a couple of times. Sometimes your ears start to pop. You told me before you're going to ask for earplugs. Is that still your plan?
6: It's still my plan, but, you know, if I don't have them, I'm just going to have the full authentic experience. You know, my ears are going to pop like everyone else, I guess.
4: So, Mike, your daughter is a Habs fan. It's probably because of you. This is a generation thing passed down. Why was it important for you to bring her to a playoff game?
7: To be honest with you, I usually bring my little boy. He's 10. He's been to a few games this year, but I really wanted to bring her tonight to something special, and it will be a special night. We're going to take it down tonight. Habs are taking it for sure, guaranteed. There is no issue tonight. We're going to shoot on net. We're going to light the lamp. First line's going to be on fire. I'm really looking forward to it tonight. We're good.
4: And before I let you go, Jakub Dobeš is celebrating his 25th birthday. What are you going to tell the young 25-year-old man if you had the chance to speak to him ahead of tonight's game?
7: Listen, Dobe, just do your thing. You're a rock. You're going to get your shutout tonight, okay, bud? Just keep it up. Keep that swag. Protect the net. But don't take any stupid penalties for nothing, please, okay? We need you. We need you, buddy. But tonight's the night. We got this. Go Habs, go.
4: So happy birthday. Go Habs, go. Sabrina, the energy here is alive. It's well. And people are hoping Jakub Dobeš can celebrate 25 with a win tonight.
0: Well, I'm getting that sentiment on the text line too, Quibina. Robin texting in to say it will be great if the Habs can win tonight to give Dobeš a very fitting 25th birthday present. It will be even better if Les Glorieux can win this series against the Hurricanes and then go on to win their 25th Stanley Cup. And meanwhile, some people feeling nervous. John saying, I am feeling nervous about tonight. So whatever you're feeling, the energy is amplified. Quibina, we'll leave it there. Go Habs, go. And enjoy covering game 4.
4: Thank you very much, Sabrina. I'm waiting for you. You said you were coming. I'm waiting for you.
0: Very good. I will text you later. And Quibina's not hard to miss at all. He looks like a stop sign. He's dressed in red from head to toe. Quibina, we'll catch up later. That is CBC's Quibina Oduro live from outside the Bell Center. So game 4, it's the Eastern Conference Final here against the Hurricanes and the Habs. It starts at 8 o'clock tonight. And Lita, people, you've seen them on your cameras. They've been there for hours already.
1: They have. And Quibina there with his tie. He not only has that red suit that is flashy, he has that amazing Habs tie. So
0: It has just the Habs logo over it.
1: Yes. And it's definitely party time in that area. So watch out for pedestrians. If you are driving along René Lévesque slowly, I might add, around the Bell Center, very slow and with a lot of the roads closed until the end of the game, whenever that will be. And right now, as you head down the 15 towards the Champlain Bridge, I'm seeing actually this is my hotspot or our hotspot or your hotspot. It is backing to the Turcotte interchange. Another hotspot is a vehicle on fire and Ange Gardien along the 10 in the eastbound direction.
0: Lita John in Chattagay says, I'm feeling nervous. Lita needs to eat more pizza. So get
1: Got
0: on
1: it.
0: That, Lita. Yes, okay. Noted. Lita will understand the assignment, not to worry. News is next.
8: This is CBC News. Good afternoon. It's 5:30. I'm Simon Nakaneshny with your CBC News from Montreal. As videos showing a mock hanging at a pro-Palestinian rally in Montreal are being investigated by the SPVM's Hate Crimes Unit, the group that first posted the images is responding. Montreal for Palestine says the effigies displayed during the demonstration, including one wearing a kippah, were directed at political figures, not the Jewish people. Natalia Weichsel has more.
9: In a statement posted to Instagram, the group Montreal for Palestine says the mock hangings they posted videos of were meant to represent three people in particular: U.S. President Donald Trump, Israeli Prime Minister Benjamin Netanyahu, and Israeli politician Itamar Ben-Gvir. In their statement, the group also posted close-up images of the figures. Those photos show the faces of these politicians taped onto the effigies. The group also says that these depictions were not intended to represent Judaism, Jewish people, or any religious, ethnic, or identifiable community. Montreal for Palestine also says that criticism of governments, political leaders, and state policies is a protected and fundamental aspect of democratic expression under the Quebec and Canadian Charters of Rights and Freedoms. Meanwhile, the Center for Israel and Jewish Affairs maintains that the effigies remain deeply anti-Semitic and target the Jewish community. The SPVM Hate Crimes Unit is still investigating and adds that a thorough analysis of the situation is currently underway. Natalia Weichsel, CBC News, Montreal.
8: Quebec's ombudsman says the province's detention facilities are not suitable for people with complex needs. It comes as more and more inmates have intellectual disabilities, addictions, and mental health disorders. Sarah Kate Dallaire reports.
10: The response from correctional services is ineffective, says Quebec's ombudsman, Marc-André Daut. He points out to a gap between inmates' needs and the system's capacity to meet those needs. Daut's team investigated how the province's detention centers deal with vulnerable inmates.
11: Le modèle d'intervention du MSC n'est pas réellement mis en œuvre.
10: Daut says there's an overuse of security-based and coercive measures to discipline those inmates. He says it's dehumanizing and can exacerbate violent behaviors.
11: L'approche sécuritaire est déshumanisante.
12: So the MSI must act as a strategic leader in implementing its intervention framework.
10: Sophie Thomas leads the ombudsman's investigation team. She says Quebec's domestic security ministry must help correctional officers pivot to a more psychosocial approach.
12: And the MSI must establish a monitoring system to ensure compliance with practice on the ground.
10: The Office of the Domestic Security Minister says the correctional network already works closely with social services and that it will continue its effort to support vulnerable inmates. Sarah Kate Dallaire, CBC News, Quebec City.
8: Regional museums in Quebec are calling for more funding, saying costs keep rising, but grants aren't keeping pace. Last month, the province increased its annual Museum Institutions Funding Assistance Program by $5 million. But Mélanie Gérard from the Musée du Bas-Saint-Laurent in Rivière-du-Loup worries that funding boost came at a cost.
13: It was free on Sundays to visit the museum for the young people, and now they cut that. And that's how they were able to fund $5 million for their museums.
8: Girard hopes other ministries will chip in to help regional museums. She says the institutions do more than just promote culture, such as doing education programming. Indigenous people in the Lanaudière will soon have a new Native Friendship Center in Joliet. As Andy Bennett reports, the new facility is a major upgrade from the bungalow the center currently calls home.
14: Elder Jacques Nouachish opened the announcement with drumming and an expression of gratitude. Set to open in the fall of 2027, the center will include transitional housing, a daycare, two medical clinics, as well as cultural and gathering spaces. Executive Director Jennifer Brazo says the project is ambitious but needed.
15: And our approach is really based off of the medicine wheel, so we're looking at how we can support our community members from the beginning of life just to the end of life. And our services are all developed around those needs.
14: The building's design is also inspired by a traditional medicine wheel. Its modular circular shapes with skylights and windows look onto a wooded area. The mayor of Saint-Charles-Borromée, Alexis Nantel, says it was important for the architecture to reflect the wishes of the indigenous community.
16: Je pense que la forme et l'architecture devaient refléter à la base ce que la communauté voulait.
14: Another aspect for the center will be education. Its doors will be open to Indigenous and non-Indigenous people alike.
16: Il y a beaucoup de choses qu'on peut apprendre.
14: Nantel says communities like his can learn a lot from their Indigenous neighbors. Andy Bennett, CBC News, Joliette.
8: And more Quebec politicians are denouncing the forced cancellation of an NHL watch party in Gatineau. The Slush Puppy Centre was set to show the Montreal Canadiens playoff game as a fundraiser, but the league shut it down. The area falls within the broadcasting territory of the Ottawa Senators. Quebec's National Assembly unanimously passed a motion yesterday urging the NHL to allow the Habs games to be aired publicly across the Outaouais,
17: And today, Bloc Québécois MP Sébastien Lemire raised the issue in the House of Commons. He says if the senators want their game shown, all they have to do is not get eliminated after just four games. He says the people of Gatineau are missing out, and worse, a local mental health organization is missing out on tens of thousands of dollars. Of course, the Habs are looking to even their series with the Carolina Hurricanes tonight here in Montreal. No problem watching in this city. And that was the CBC News.
0: Thank you very much, Simon Akineshny from the CBC Montreal newsroom. No trouble at all watching in this city, whether you want to or not. Yeah. You will be exposed to the game at some point. Maybe it's your neighbors. I mean, now the weather is nice. We have our windows open. And so you can hear the cheers and jeers from across the street, from your next door neighbors.
17: That's some serious shade, though, by Lemieux to say if the Senators want their game shown, all they have to do is not get eliminated in four games. I mean, that's
0: not mincing words.
17: That is
0: very
17: really
0: blunt.
17: That's blunt. I mean,
0: something my mother would say.
17: I mean, I get it. Sometimes people feel the same way, but at the same time, you know, I mean, maybe I'd say that more like the Leafs or the Bruins. I mean,
0: I haven't had a good season.
17: I don't have a hate on for the Senators just yet. Although, you know, that's probably to come.
0: Maybe. We'll see how tonight goes. Yeah. You're feeling good, Simon. I have some text messages here. People thinking with Dobesh's birthday being today, you know, maybe there's a little bit of magic in the air. Another person, John from Chateauguay, saying, I'm feeling nervous. Lita needs to eat more pizza.
1: And I will.
0: Because that has become her tradition and her superstition. This happened while you were vacationing.
1: Oh,
0: you
1: that's
0: were away
1: true.
0: In Greece. Simon does not know this, Leda. So please do share.
1: So I eat pizza when the game's away or whatever, and we sit and we watch it. And
0: every
1: and
0: game day. Basically, every other day, Leda's eating pizza.
1: Yeah, and enjoying every second of it. Doesn't matter where it's from. Doesn't matter if it's from my fridge, or I've made it, or I've ordered it. It has to be pizza, though, on game night.
17: I think that's just a loophole to eat more pizza.
0: I agree, and I love it. It's very Machiavellian, Lita. Yeah, that is quite clever.
1: I started out that way, but now I'm, like, convinced. I've convinced myself it's very important.
17: Yeah, I mean, I've got a couple jerseys hanging up because I had my first jersey hanging up, and then my collector jersey, and then the jersey that I sometimes wear when I'm watching the games, I decided to put that up when I left just to sort of keep the magic going.
0: Then
17: they won that round. And when I came home, I was like, okay, well, I'm not going to put it on now. I'm just going to leave it up there. The two jerseys. So
0: up on the wall.
17: So, nice. You know, I don't know. I still feel like there's some magic there that we all have our superstitions, I guess.
0: Yeah,
1: we do.
0: Absolutely. So we'll take it. Keep doing whatever you're doing. If you're listening on the text line, if you've started a little superstition, let me know about it. Keep it up tonight. Tonight is not the night to stop doing it. 514-566-9066. Simon, on that note, have a wonderful evening.
17: And we'll talk about
0: Habs
17: it tomorrow.
0: Go. Don't touch the jerseys.
17: No, I won't.
0: Do not
17: They're
0: touch.
17: Staying up.
0: They're staying up. That is Simon Akineshny from the newsroom. Okay, Lita, give us a look at public transit at the road. Yeah. Public transit worked well this afternoon. And if you're heading anywhere in the downtown core, that is the recommended mode of transit.
1: And it really is. Take the REM, the Metro, and it's funny because you will hear all sorts of different and entertaining sounds coming out of the Metro, especially at the Bonaventure station where you're getting off. And if you're traveling via the REM too, there's all sorts of Canadians, Go Habs, Go stuff, and you'll see just Habs everywhere on the Metro, and you'll see the shirt. It's very exciting. So that's why I encourage you to take public transit, because it's exciting and it's a lot of fun and much better than getting caught on René Lévesque or anywhere near the Bell Centre, which most of the roads closed in that vicinity from Avenue des Canadiens, anything that is touching that, including De La Montagne and Peel in the area of the Bell Centre. So lots of crowds. Sidewalks are also very busy in that area. And if you should be heading over to the South Shore right now, you will have a slowdown. That is on the, first of all, on the 10 over on the South Shore, but getting there on the 15 is still tough. That's from De La Vérendrye. So it's a touch better, but just a touch, and tough off the Bonaventure too. Those are my two hotspot routes.
0: Well, it is not only hockey playoff season, but it is also wedding season. I've seen a lot of photos of weddings on my social media, a lot of people getting wedding ready this time of year. The month of June filled with many bright-eyed brides and grooms anticipating their big day. I feel like it really starts the long weekend of May, though, where the wedding season really picks up. According to a new survey, though, the preferences are shifting when it comes to gifts. A Royal LePage poll found that a clear majority of respondents planning their nuptials would consider requesting money for a home down payment instead of a traditional wedding present. Now, our money columnist, Bruce Sellery, is here to talk about that. He's the CEO of the nonprofit credit counseling agency, Credit Canada. He joins us every week here on the show. Hi, Bruce. Good afternoon.
18: Hello there.
0: This topic really fascinates me. You know, I'm Italian, and so us Italians, we do what is called la busta. You give an envelope with money.
18: That's it.
0: It's an envelope with money. No need to look further, but let's start with the numbers here. What did the Royal LePage poll find?
18: Well, you'll find this odd because it's inconsistent with how you roll already, but 79% of respondents said they would consider requesting money for a down payment on a home instead of a traditional wedding gift. 37% said definitely, plus 42% maybe. So that lowers the bar a little bit. Interestingly, regionally, the province of Quebec is well below the national average at only 69%. So I think there's some cultural nuance. I mean, maybe it's because fewer Quebecers get married.
0: Yeah, I was just going to say, not many Quebecers get married. Yeah. So there's that.
18: The sample size is much smaller.
0: Yeah.
18: 10% of respondents said they did, in fact, request money for their wedding. And of those respondents who are already married, 57% say if they had a do-over, they would have liked to request money for a down payment on a home instead of a wedding gift. So cue share if I could turn back time. This totally makes sense because they're now realizing how infrequently they actually use the raclette maker that they put on the registry. And they're like, a mortgage payment would have been a lot more useful than that thing.
0: Yeah. Okay. I'm struggling with the word request. You know, I think there are customs and traditions, like, you know, within an Italian wedding, you don't request money. That's just the custom is how it's done. I don't know. I something rubs me the wrong way about requesting what gift you want. But is this a new thing, this kind of shift in perception here?
18: I don't think it is, and your case in point. So Italian culture, many in the Chinese community or the Jewish community would say it's accepted practice. There's a box at the entrance to the reception. This is how it's done. But as an Anglican, you know, I was raised Anglican, for sure it was a gift registry. And you would, you know, back in the day, you'd go to the Hudson's Bay with a little gun, like a UPC gun, right, and register. But we did not want to do that. Dennis and I did a version of this 22 years ago. It was not done in my community. This is not how you did it. But we owned this tiny cottage. So we registered for cash to build a little boathouse. And a theater designer drafted blueprints, built a set model of it. People registered for a door, 10 shingles, chair. Yeah. We've still got the cottage. We still got the boathouse. And we love that it came from the generosity of our friends and family.
0: Yes.
18: I would recommend we take this survey with an enormous grain of salt because it was only 1,700 people conducted by a real estate company. You can't put the same weight on these fine as you would say stats can data, right? But it is still a good prompt for me to give my thoughts on the wedding industrial complex.
0: Okay, what's that, the wedding industrial complex?
18: It's a phrase I made up. It's a phrase I made up. Oh, yeah, I totally made it up. Yes, it refers to the interlocking network of private companies and public institutions that mutually profit from the culture of high-cost weddings. And don't get me wrong, they employ a lot of great people, creative people, but come on. The average cost of a wedding in Canada is something like $30,000. There's a huge range, of course. It's different if it's, you know, an urban wedding versus, you know, you're renting a community hall in a rural area. But it's a lot when you factor in the venue, the food, the clothing, the photographer, the gratuities, plus a honeymoon, right? The industry is able to command higher prices because of the emotions and the stakes of a wedding, like a funeral, right? Like, take the word wedding out and you're renting an event space, you're wearing something handsome or pretty. There's some flowers. But as soon as those purchases are made for the wedding, we're having a wedding.
0: Yeah.
18: The price jumps like 30%, 50%. I don't know.
0: I mean, listen, this is how it works, too, within the hair and makeup industry. As soon as you say yes. It's bridal makeup, it's suddenly yes. four times the price, even though, I yeah. don't know, is the eyeliner not the same? No? Okay. Yes. The eyeliner yes. changes the second you're bride. Yeah, yes. I remember having those conversations saying, it's not a wedding. I will just happen to be wearing white because yes. I like white, but just a Saturday night party, really.
18: Yes.
0: Yes. It doesn't work. So, Bruce, what are the options here?
18: So, if you've got all the money, buy all the things. And I should acknowledge there's a real cultural need in many communities to host hundreds of people and do the big show. And I will not yuck your yum. If that's your thing, do that. But for a lot of people, it doesn't have to be this way. The cost could be a lot less than 30 grand, and the wedding registry could go to the down payment on a house. So if you don't have all the money in the world, I think it's important to acknowledge the trade-offs that you're making. Trade-offs between the wedding and a house down payment, but also travel, kids' education, retirement savings, all those things. If you really take a step back and think about the next 50 years, is that money best spent on your one big day or on some other things? Your call.
0: How do you go about doing that, Bruce, hosting something outside of the traditional wedding? I mean, did you get phone calls and say, Bruce, I'm sorry, is this a typo? Oh. You want shingles? What?
18: Oh, yeah. Yes. I didn't want shingles like the disease. I wanted shingles for the boathouse.
0: Yeah, yeah, the roof.
18: The most important thing, I think, is to apply some creativity. And for some reason, people just like go blank. Traditional weddings, don't tell anybody I said this, but I think traditional weddings where they just do all the same things, they're kind of boring.
0: Cookie cutter. I agree.
18: Yeah. Like this is where we clink glasses, they kiss. Uh-huh. You stand by for the best man's speech. You know, like, okay. I love a good cry. So if you get me to cry, I love that. But I would identify your must-dos. And maybe it's the vows. Maybe it's the registry signing, the father-daughter dance, whatever. Then make up the rest. Have some fun with it. I was at a wedding where the bride entered with the organist playing Dancing Queen. It was amazing. Our officiant was a Jewish lesbian Unitarian minister from Tennessee who had a glass eye. She was amazing. Like, it was like a whole incredible thing. Get creative on the venue. Maybe it's a public park with a pavilion you can book. It's a school gym. Get creative on the gift registry. Maybe it's a house deposit. Maybe it's the honeymoon. Just know that you're going to have some pushback. So my mom, who was the easiest person in the world, suddenly realized that it was critically important to her that there be flowers at the wedding. Mm-hmm. I didn't care. We didn't budget for it. So to meet her needs, we ordered 150 long stem roses, Gerbera daisies, lilies. We put them in these huge buckets. And when each guest arrived, they chose a flower. They brought it into the theater where we're getting married and they placed it inside these enormous vases. And then we had a designer friend very carefully zhuzh the arrangements so they looked amazing and not like a tossed flower salad because, you know.
0: And then it's like every guest played a part. So I love that. There's a little bit of engagement from people, some you know, activity from your crowd as well. Everyone is involved.
18: Yes.
0: So with these creative ideas, Bruce, here, I mean, let's end on the money aspect. So then what do you do with these ideas? You build your budget around that?
18: You build the budget for all the things and account for at least a 20% overage. Look at the budget like you'd look at a budget for anything else and try to remove the emotions and the stakes of this is a win. Wedding, and make the trade-offs on guest count, on chair covers, on the dress. Also figure out how you're going to pay for it in advance. Is it you? Is it your parents? Is it a credit card? No surprises. On the overage thing, we had a signature cocktail that was handed to guests as they walked out of the theater. And it was this boozy flirtini, but there was also a non-alcoholic option because there was a lot of guests who didn't drink. A couple weeks later, I get the bill from the caterer. And the booze was double what I had expected. Mm. So I called him and I'm like, how could this be? Half the drinks were non-alcoholic. He goes quiet on the phone. My blood pressure rose. He had served everyone the same boozy, expensive cocktail, including my mother-in-law who could not drink. So a surprise overage. But no wonder the reception was such a blast.
0: Aha. Uh-huh. Okay, there you go. Mm-hmm. Yes, people were getting a little something extra in that glass there, more than they thought. Bruce, thank you so much. Sounds like great memories, too. Thank you for the money tips. We'll take them.
18: You're welcome.
0: Bruce Sellery, the CEO of the nonprofit credit counseling agency, Credit Canada. He's our money columnist here on Let's Go. And any customs for gifts for weddings? Lita, do you bring a gift? Is it money? Does it depend?
1: You know, it depends on, yeah, exactly, the wedding. I mean, if I'm asked for a shingle, I'm definitely going to be, yeah, I'm going to bring that.
0: Contribute to the roof.
1: Yes.
0: And then
1: yes,
0: when they invite you over, look at the roof you got me.
1: And I would love that. I would love that. And I also love the expression, yuck your yum. Is that
0: yes,
1: ever?
0: I like that too.
1: Yeah. So, learn something new every day. I've never heard it before, but, it's actually a traditional, expression. I did not know.
0: I'm going to copy it though. I'll credit Bruce.
1: Okay.
0: One person texting in to say my traditional wedding gift is a handmade carpet that will last a lifetime.
1: Wow.
0: That's lovely. And you know, you're getting something unique.
1: Oh, you see, those kind of gifts are really neat. Or, you know, something like, that you make for someone, you paint for someone. Right now, the roads, they're emptying out. I'm happy to report we do have a little bit of congestion on the 15 to the Champlain Bridge, but it's so much better than before. And also some congestion on the 15 North. Oh, I just spotted something around Saint-Martin. Mm. It appears to be an accident. Yes, there are many emergency vehicles there off to the right-hand side.
0: Okay. Lita, thank you very much.

0: in other ways. Now, he represents the Montreal riding of Laurier-Sainte-Marie, so no doubt we'll keep talking about it, and we'll hear a lot about it throughout the week as reaction continues to come in. But later tonight, right here on CBC Radio 1 on As It Happens, host Neil Cooksall speaks with Stephen Guilbeault, and As It Happens reached Guilbeault in Ottawa.
1: When we last spoke, you were on our show just over a month ago or so. Now you had written an op-ed, you know, saying Canada's at a crossroads. You were still hopeful that the Prime Minister's next steps would align with what you were saying. What was ultimately the final straw for you?
2: My decision to leave politics, I suppose, started when I decided to leave cabinet back in November of 2025. And at the time, I wanted to give myself some time to try and achieve a couple of objectives. I wanted to see if I could continue contributing to the Nature strategy, which was published earlier this year. Obviously, what I wanted to see was where the MOU with Alberta would land. And on that, I you know, as I said earlier, I disagree with the government's approach on that. I think that Canada continues to fight against climate change, but nowhere near to the same level as we did under the previous government.
1: Did you consider joining another party or sitting as an independent?
2: I was asked. But despite my disagreement with the government on the issue of climate change, I continue to believe that right now, with everything that's happening in Canada and in the world, we're better served having Mark Carney as Prime Minister than the alternative. And the reality is that the alternative would be Pierre Poilievre from the Conservative Party of Canada. And I don't think Canadians would be well served. I still think that the Prime Minister is the right person for the job. People come to politics for different reasons. Mm-hmm. And I came specifically at the request of Prime Minister Trudeau at the time to help advance these issues. And for me, if I can't do it in Parliament, in government, but we'll continue doing it somewhere else in another forum.
0: Well, you can hear more of Neil's conversation with Guilbeault tonight on As It Happens. And now Stephen Guilbeault will remain as the Liberal MP for the Montreal riding of Laurier-Sainte-Marie until the House rises for the summer. And for more on this, head to cbc.ca. And of course, more coming up in about 5 minutes on Your World tonight at 6 o'clock right here on CBC Radio 1.

0: Flo. That is Kim Zombic, who is performing this evening at the Casa del Popolo. That is on Saint Laurent Boulevard. Is the traffic flowing, Lita? Any flow there? This is what we're wishing for as we end the show here on this Wednesday.
1: Well, things are getting better. Yeah, I have a closure for tonight that might not surprise us. The Ville-Marie-Vigier tunnels, both directions, they're going to close it. They're doing a lot of work there. Another accident, 40 East around Marien, Montreal East area, and they cleared the one that we had at Saint-Martin. Boy, they did a fine job. It's completely gone. Things are opening up over the Médéric-Martin Bridge, so it's so much better. And Sabrina, boy, it's I can't tell if it's tension or excitement, but Sabrina, go Habs, go.
0: Go Habs, go, Lita. Enjoy your pizza.
1: Oh, thank you.
0: We'll talk tomorrow.
1: We will.
0: Well, temperature's nice. It's still 22 degrees at Trudeau Airport. I see 23 outside our studios in downtown Montreal. So if you're downtown and you're going to be taking in the Habs game outside the Bell Centre or just anywhere around the city, by puck drop, the temperature will be 20 degrees. And tonight's not too bad. A low of 13. That is above average for this time of year. And then tomorrow, a mix of sun and cloud with a daytime high tomorrow of 21. Well, that wraps up the Wednesday edition of Let's Go. I'm Sabrina Marindola. Thank you so much for your company. As always, be sure to tune in tomorrow. It's Thursday. That means another Word Nerd edition of the show is coming up and much more as well. We'll continue to follow the news, the traffic. Until then, have a wonderful evening and we'll chat tomorrow at 3. Bye.
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4: 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It's coming up on The Current.
2: 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Then, in half an hour, it's As It Happens.
5: Hello, I'm Neil Kirksall. First, he left cabinet. Now, Canada's former environment minister is leaving the Liberal caucus. Tonight, Stephen Guilbeau tells me which of the Carney government's climate policies was a bridge too far.
6: We're very encouraged. We're very happy with this decision. And we're moving forward.
7: This marks a major milestone for this project as it advances towards its final investment decision, its construction and production.
8: The ministers of defense and energy and natural resources make big announcements, both aimed in part at expanding Canada's independence from the United States. This is Your World Tonight. I'm Deanna Sumanak-Johnson, also on the program.
9: Well, I would say that Mr. Guilbeau should cheer up because, frankly, all of the radical anti-development net zero policies that he and Mr. Carney both supported over the last 10 years that are found in Mr. Carney's book are still actually implemented.
8: That deal to export liquefied natural gas to Germany unveiled the same day Canada's one-time environment minister announces he's leaving politics. Canada has announced it will buy a fleet of globalized surveillance planes from Sweden's Saab instead of U.S.-based companies, signaling another move away from the United States and closer to NATO, which is considering the Global Eye to replace its aging early warning aircraft. Tom Perry has the details.
10: We're beginning to move ahead with ambitious major investments for our defense and security.
11: Speaking to defense contractors at a conference in Ottawa, Prime Minister Mark Carney made it official. Canada has chosen the Swedish firm Saab for the purchase of a new fleet of military surveillance planes.
10: I'm pleased to announce that Canada has entered into negotiations to procure Saab's airborne early warning and control aircraft.
11: Saab's Global Eye aircraft is equipped with advanced sensors that can track objects on land, sea, or air up to 650 kilometers away. Those

0: Swedish sensors are mounted on a long-range executive jet that's manufactured by Bombardier in Toronto. Michael Johansson, CEO of Saab, says the plan is to start making the finished product here in Canada and build at least 40 Global Eye planes, 6 for Canada, the rest for allies, over the next 15 years.
1: And we need to ramp up, and we cannot deliver everything from Sweden, so this will be a new industrial setup for us in Canada, which is very important to us.
0: Saab beat out 2 U.S. firms that were looking to sell their surveillance systems to the Canadian military. Mark Carney has pledged to lessen Canada's reliance on American defense contractors. Defense analyst Dave Perry says the Prime Minister was quick to point out Bombardier aircraft contain 20% American parts, though he's not sure whether that will be enough to appease U.S. President Donald Trump.
2: I think we've seen in the last year and a bit that the American administration finds lots of reasons to be unhappy about lots of things.
0: Saab also makes the Gripen fighter jet, which Canada is considering as an alternative to the U.S.-made F-35, though Defense Minister David McGuinty says the government is still weighing its options.
3: On the F-35, we're going to take the time we need to take to get this right.
0: On Parliament Hill, the opposition is dismissing all of it. Conservative leader Pierre Poilievre unimpressed with the Prime Minister's promise of new planes and new Canadian jobs.
4: What Mr. Carney announced today was just more talk. There's no contract, there's no deadlines.
0: But the government says it is moving ahead on planes and much more, looking to rearm and re-equip Canada's military with less focus on the U.S. and more on domestic production and different allies. Tom Perry, CBC News, Ottawa.
5: Canada's Navy will need to replace its aging submarine fleet in the next few years, and competition for the multi-billion dollar deal is ramping up. South Korea and a combined German-Norwegian proposal are in the top contenders, with both promising ambitious benefits. The CBC's Murray Brewster brings us exclusive details on what Germany and Norway are offering. Murray, bring us up to speed. What have we learned?
6: Well, what we're looking at are big promises, all of them predicated on German shipbuilder TKMS winning the submarine competition. Now, Germany's defense minister, Boris Pistorius, went over a few of the highlights during the annual arms expo called CANSEC here in the city.
7: It's not only about military benefits. The program creates and sustains more than 650,000 jobs over the next years. The impact on the GDP will amount to 86 billion Canadian dollars.
6: Now, those are high-level numbers. I had an opportunity to have an exclusive sit-down with Pistorius afterwards, and we got down into the weeds about what's in the proposal. Germany is looking at a wide range of investments in the Canadian economy, both military and economic activity outside of defense. For example, the Germans are proposing a partnership with Alberta for a carbon capture facility using TKMS technology. Now, it's also willing to invest in turning the port of Churchill in Manitoba into a major hub, especially for LNG exports. On the defense side, they're, of course, planning to build submarine maintenance facilities on both coasts. Interestingly, though, they also want to build a factory to make heavy torpedoes and hypersonic missiles.
5: So an ambitious offer indeed, but how does this compare to what South Korea is offering?
6: The Korean bid is similar in terms of its scope, but it is more conservative in terms of how many jobs Canadians could expect to see. Hanwha Ocean, for example, believes it can propose at least 200,000 jobs over the next 15 years. The difference is that many of the German proposals, those jobs and the projects that they're looking at could be up and running within 2 years.
5: And Murray, when can we expect a decision on this?
6: Soon, within a month. That's according to both the Prime Minister and the Procurement Minister, Stephen Fuhr, who were at the CANSEC show today. They emphasize they want to make a decision quickly. The Prime Minister says both the German and South Korean submarines meet the Navy's requirements. So I asked him whether the case is now just going to be decided on economic benefits.
8: Certainly, the economic implication, the broader economic benefits, it goes to the previous question, to Canada, but a partnership that extends more broadly and strategically.
6: Now, that's really interesting language, because the Germans throughout this process have relied heavily on the fact that Canada, Germany, and Norway are all long-standing NATO allies. So it remains to be seen what the government's going to decide.
5: Murray, thank you so much.
6: You're welcome.
5: Senior defense correspondent Murray Brewster in Ottawa. Coming right up, a change of environment. Quebec Liberal MP Stephen Guilbeault says he's quitting politics at odds with the government's expansive energy plans. And the race to restore our forests as fire infestations and development threaten Canada's trees. We'll also have this story.
9: If you use the rideshare service Uber, you may want to check your recent credit card bills. CBC News has heard from more than a dozen Canadians who say they were signed up for an Uber membership without their knowledge and were hit with one or more monthly charges.
10: I feel like it's close to being fraudulent, honestly. This does not seem right. It feels like you've been taken for a fool.
9: I'm Sophia Harris in Toronto. I'll have that story later on Your World Tonight.
5: More deal-making in pursuit of diversification. The federal government says it will sell liquefied natural gas to Germany's leading energy company. The multi-billion dollar pact is earmarked for fast-track approval. It's also facing some pushback. Tanya Fletcher has more.
11: Solicitums will generate significant economic activity in British Columbia and beyond.
12: Federal Energy Minister Tim Hodgson doing Ottawa's sell job on this agreement, a first between Canada and Europe. German energy company Sefe has signed on to buy 1 million tons of liquefied natural gas per year for up to two decades. It'll be exported from Solicitums LNG, a still-to-be-developed $10 billion floating facility off BC's coast near the Alaska border. Despite opposition to the project, Hodgson says the decision makes sense geopolitically as Canada attempts to diversify trade.
11: We're in a world where energy security is national security. We're in a world where our allies are begging us to produce our resources. And the how is we're going to do it in an environmentally responsible way.
12: Yet some environmental groups and First Nations oppose the LNG project, calling it legally contested and environmentally risky. The Nisga Nation is co-owner of the project. President Eva Clayton stood in lockstep next to the energy ministers for the announcement and says her nation consulted with all Indigenous groups along the pipeline route.
13: Granted, there's a whole mixture of thoughts there, but more and more of our Indigenous people are beginning to recognize the very trying times that the world is facing. And so they're looking at ways to bring prosperity to their people.
12: Another complex layer is the geographical logistics. Germany is multiple oceans away from British Columbia, so how will all that liquefied natural gas get from coastal BC to Europe? That's still unclear. When asked why Ottawa wouldn't pipe the LNG across the country, then ship it directly across the Atlantic to Germany, the federal minister said it's cheaper to move the product over water in a tanker than it is to pay tolls through a pipeline across the country.
14: Well, I think Canada is currently engaged in a game of 3D chess.
12: Detan De Silva is former CEO of the Canada Energy Regulator. She says as long as the country can get its resources to tidewater, the options from there multiply, especially as energy concerns mount overseas.
14: To actually access that European market is very important, not only for economics, but for us to become an energy superpower.
12: Still, some market analysts have warned of an LNG bubble where projects might fail to generate expected returns. And there are still three things that need to happen before this project comes to fruition. More export agreements need to be made, legal hurdles need to be cleared, and the energy source needs to be completed. Tanya Fletcher, CBC News, Vancouver.
5: Quebec Liberal MP Stephen Guilbeault has officially announced his intention to resign from Parliament this summer. Guilbeault says he's leaving over the Prime Minister's push for greater fossil fuel development. He says this new direction is putting Canada's climate goals in jeopardy. Olivia Stefanovic has more.
15: There is no way we can reach our 2030 targets. Unless there's a significant shift, there's no way we can reach our 2035 targets.
16: Outgoing Liberal MP Stephen Guilbeault says he tried to stick around to influence federal environmental policies, but can no longer support Prime Minister Mark Carney's vision to fight climate change.
15: What we're doing right now is we're rewarding bad behavior.
16: Guilbeault, a longtime environmental activist, tells CBC's Power in Politics he started thinking about leaving Parliament after he quit quit cabinet last November after Carney struck a deal with Alberta.
15: Like others, I was very disappointed.
16: The agreement is supposed to create the conditions for a new bitumen pipeline in exchange for Alberta lowering its carbon emissions, a compromise that Guilbeault says was supposed to quench separatist sentiments, that is, until Premier Daniel Smith announced a referendum on a referendum last week.
15: I'm puzzled why we would put so many eggs in the basket of a premier who has not shown to other provinces, frankly, and the federal government and Canadians that she can be a reliable partner.
8: First and foremost, what I want to do is thank Mr. Stephen.
16: When asked about Guilbeault's decision to step down, Carney did not criticize the Montreal area MP recruited by former Prime Minister Justin Trudeau and instead wished him well.
8: Of course, it's for him to make decisions about his career. And
16: Carney's response, starkly different from that of Green Party leader Elizabeth May.
17: I am heartbroken. And I see that today the Prime Minister's comment on Stephen Guilbeault's departure is things change. Well, I wonder who Mark Carney is.
18: We are not entirely surprised.
16: Bloc Québécois leader Yves-François Blanchet echoing me.
18: The government of Canada has dropped the ball concerning climate and environment for the benefit of oil and gas industry.
16: Even some of Guilbeault's harshest critics are now giving him praise.
19: I really admire his principles.
16: Ellis Ross is a Conservative MP from British Columbia.
19: For him to resign totally, like he had the option of going independent, and he, from what I understand, he's even refusing that.
16: Guilbeault's resignation will leave Carney's razor-thin majority hanging on by just two seats. Olivia Stefanovic, CBC News, Ottawa.
5: New measures to keep Ebola out of Canada take effect just before midnight Eastern. Travelers from the Democratic Republic of Congo, Uganda, and South Sudan will need to self-isolate for 21 days. Ottawa is also pausing certain immigration applications from the three nations. Marjorie Michel is the health minister. She says the plan included provincial buy-in.
20: They are all on board. They were asking for us to do some border measures. We align our decision also taking a regional approach with the Americans and the Mexican.
5: Uganda today closed its border with Congo because of a case surge. There are about 1,000 suspected infections and more than 220 deaths. Canadian officials maintain the risk of an outbreak here is low. A new report is shedding new light on the widespread mistreatment of Indigenous women in Canada's healthcare system. Researchers documented dozens of women who say they were pressured into sterilization, often without proper consent. Sarah Levitt looks at the findings and hears from survivors calling for change.
21: I am a survivor of coerced sterilization.
22: Gasaneo Kick takes a deep breath before she talks before the Permanent People's Tribunal in Montreal this week. The Mohawk woman from Six Nations, Ontario, is here to share her experience in the Canadian healthcare system. The tribunal, an international human rights organization, is meant to investigate human rights violations. Kick says she was just 17, giving birth to her second daughter when
21: the physician had asked about the sterilization, and I couldn't answer her. I couldn't speak. She said, okay, I'm starting the sterilization procedure now.
22: Kick says she had no idea it was irreversible. Her testimony comes as the Assembly of First Nations of Quebec and Labrador says there have been decades of obstetrical violence against First Nations and Inuit women. A second, newly released report highlights testimony from almost 100 women, more than half, who said they were forced into sterilization.
23: We heard 55 more cases in this second phase.
22: 55 forced sterilizations, adding to the 22 women who spoke out in the first report, this researcher says. Women reported being told they had too many babies or couldn't properly care for them. Susie Bazile was the lead researcher behind the report, which looked at cases between 1956 and 2023.
23: I had a responsibility to help, to be with these women and do my best as a researcher to make sure that their voices and experience are heard somewhere, somehow. And in this specific case, it's now written on paper.
22: Last fall, about 30 Atikamekw women joined a class action lawsuit, now authorized, targeting three doctors and the regional health authority in the area, alleging forced sterilization. They aren't the only ones. The Saskatchewan Health Authority is also facing a class action. Tesha Rourke is the chief of the Mohawk Council of Akwesasne.
1: These practices go directly against fundamental rights, the right to bodily integrity, the right to free choice, the right to carry life.
22: The Assembly of First Nations of Quebec and Labrador says more needs to be done, particularly in this province. François Véraud-Paul is the Assembly's chief.
2: Quebec government remains slow to fully recognize the existence of systemic discrimination and racism.
22: In 2022, Senator Yvan Boyer, who is Métis, presented a bill that would criminalize forced sterilization in Canada. It's currently being read by the House of Commons. A step forward, advocates say. Sarah Levitt, CBC News, Montreal.
5: The U.S. president is threatening Oman over its proposed role with the Strait of Hormuz. The American ally would reportedly share responsibility for the waterway with Tehran in a draft peace deal. Donald Trump today rejected that plan.
3: Nobody's going to control it. We're going to watch over it. We'll watch over it. But nobody's going to control it. That's part of the negotiation that we have. They would like to control it. Nobody's going to control it. It's international waters, and Oman will behave just like everybody else, so we'll have to blow them up.
5: Iran mostly closed the Strait of Hormuz in February after the U.S.-Israel attacks. Trump says Tehran wants to reach a peace deal. The White House says both sides are still far apart in negotiations. In central Laos, cheers from rescuers after they found five people stuck in a narrow cave alive. The villagers were searching for gold when a landslide trapped them last week. Officials say the men are healthy and okay. Two others are still missing. Search efforts for them are ongoing.

0: A CBC News investigation has uncovered complaints from Uber customers across Canada who say they were unknowingly signed up for premium monthly memberships. Uber denies the claim, saying users agreed to the service. But as Sophia Harris explains, experts warn deceptive online tactics may be at play.
1: It's bewildering. You feel like you've been scammed.
2: Nora Kelly of Montreal was surprised to find an $11 charge from Uber on her credit card bill for May 11th. After all, she never took an Uber that day.
1: So I said, this is crazy. I was biking all day yesterday.
2: Next, Kelly uncovered four more Uber charges for previous months, totaling almost $60.
3: The savings I get with an Uber One membership don't disappoint.
2: Turns out she was enrolled in Uber One, a monthly paid membership that offers discounts. The problem, Kelly says, to her knowledge, she never signed up for Uber One.
1: It really was astonishing, shocking, in fact, that they would be able to do this, but it feels like you've been taken for a fool.
2: CBC News has heard from more than a dozen upset Canadians who say they were signed up for Uber One without their knowledge and hit with one or more monthly charges.
4: The Federal Trade Commission is now suing Uber.
2: In the U.S., similar complaints prompted the Federal Trade Commission to sue Uber, alleging deceptive billing and deceptive cancellation practices, as many people say they had difficulty canceling their unwanted membership.
5: I do believe that this looks like a case where dark patterns were used.
2: Tech expert Ritesh Kotak says Uber may be getting people to sign up for Uber One by incorporating what are known as dark patterns, subtle design tricks embedded in websites and apps.
5: This is a sophisticated method that is used by organizations to manipulate and mislead individuals into doing a particular action, into clicking something. You may not even realize that you clicked on it and agreed to it. That's how good these dark patterns are.
2: In an email to CBC News, Uber denied the use of dark patterns and said it does not enroll or charge people for Uber One without their consent, and that canceling typically takes less than 20 seconds. But Kelly communicated with Uber over the course of 2 days before she got her membership canceled, and she failed to get all her money back.
1: I feel like it's close to being fraudulent, honestly. This does not seem right.
2: After CBC News reached out to Uber, the company told Kelly it would refund all her Uber One charges, plus issue a $30 credit. However, Uber still insists Kelly signed up for the program. Sophia Harris, CBC News, Toronto.
0: 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I'm Deanna Sumanak-Johnson. You can hear Your World Tonight on the CBC News app or wherever you get your podcasts. Climate change-enhanced wildfire seasons are taking their toll on Canadian forests. The Canadian Tree Nursery Association estimates nearly a tenth of our forests have been destroyed by wildfires between 2023 and 2025. And when you add in trees chopped down for things like lumber and paper, Canada is losing trees faster than nature can grow them back or people can plant them. Karen Pauls joined a tree planting crew in Manitoba trying to give Mother Nature a hand.
6: Marley Moose carefully puts tiny jack pine and black spruce trees into satchels hanging from her hips. The 22-year-old has spent the last three summers here in Manitoba's Interlake region, about 300 kilometers northwest of Winnipeg.
7: Everywhere around me is burnt, but it's where life used to be. So we're back here giving life back to these dead areas.
6: She's planting trees in the traditional land of her First Nation.
7: Because when we take care of the earth also takes care of us.
6: One decade ago, this forest was devastated by a jack pine budworm infestation. It was starting to regenerate until an out-of-control wildfire ravaged the area in 2021.
8: Every tree that goes into the ground is like a gift back to Mother Earth.
6: Farron Sharp is with the Blue Green Planet Project, which is working with a group of seven Swampy Cree First Nations to plant 20 million trees by 2030. But last fall, the Carney government canceled the 2 billion trees program, which funds this and many others across the country. Existing contracts will only get them to half the original goal.
8: I also think it's really important that we have funding that gives back to what is devastated by the decisions that we've made and how that's impacted global warming and caused these types of wildfire events.
6: This summer is expected to be one of the hottest on record. Forests nearby are already burning. But despite efforts like this, we're not planting fast enough to replace them. Industry groups say we'd need more than 7 billion seedlings to replace just 15% of the forests destroyed by wildfires since 2023. More than 100 tree planters live in this camp. Elder Andy Daniels is teaching them indigenous traditions.
9: Yeah.
8: What does that mean?
9: It means that you're planting something for regrowth.
6: He says the forest is more than the sum of its tree trunks.
9: It supplies us with our food, our shelter, our clothing. That's the importance of the survival of our people.
6: Back on the land, Moose says being part of an indigenous crew, she feels a special responsibility for giving back to Mother Earth.
7: So that future generations, not my children, but maybe my grandchildren, they'll be able to run through these forests.
6: Karen Pauls, CBC News near Devil's Lake, Manitoba.
0: Finally, a rendezvous in Nova Scotia more than 70 years in the making between two people with a profound connection who'd never met before.
10: He looked at me, he opened up his arms, and I did too, and we had a little cry and a big, big hug.
0: That's Dina Van Domelen Samson on her first encounter with Nico Peltenberg, who traveled from the Netherlands this month especially to meet her. The pair hit it off immediately.
11: Talk to each other. Laugh. Cry.
10: Yeah, we did all that already in 24 hours. We just really bonded like brother and sister, truly and honestly, because we have our parents in common.
0: That sibling-like connection, well, it dates back to the Second World War when the Netherlands was occupied by Germany. Peltenberg's father, Jan, had been forced from his Dutch home into a labor camp in Finland where conditions were extremely harsh. Given a three-week furlough, he found his way back to the Dutch resistance and was taken to village of Erp, where Van Domelen Samson's father had a farm.
10: And he didn't know your dad?
11: I didn't know my dad. No. And he said, come into my house and you're safe.
0: Jan Peltenberg lived out the war on that farm, sadly dying a few years later. Van Domelen Samson's family never spoke of him and eventually relocated to Canada. Then in 2021, she got an email from the Peltenbergs and then a photo, one she immediately recognized from her own family's album. So, what does she think both sets of parents would make of this reunion?
10: I just think they're up there laughing at us saying, well, you two took long enough.
0: But it finally happened. This has been Your World Tonight for Wednesday, May 27th. I'm Deanna Sumanak-Johnson. Thank you for being with us. Good night.

0: Good evening, I'm Simon Nakonechny with your CBC News headlines for Quebec. The province's ombudsman says that the detention facilities in Quebec are not suitable for people with complex needs. It comes as the makeup of the province's prison population has changed in recent years, with more and more inmates having intellectual disabilities, addictions, and mental health disorders. Indigenous people in the Lanaudière will soon have a new Native Friendship Centre in Joliette. The $27 million facility is a major upgrade from the bungalow the center currently calls home, and it's set to open in 2027. And excitement is building in downtown Montreal around the Bell Center, and so is the anxiety of many Habs fans. We're just about an hour and a half away from puck drop in Game 7 of the Eastern Conference Final, or Game 4, pardon me. The Canadians are looking to bounce back and tie the series against the Hurricanes. Carolina now leads 2-1. Game time is 8 o'clock. Now, taking a look at the weather forecast from Environment Canada in Montreal tonight, mainly cloudy with a 30% chance of showers, a low 13. Tomorrow, mix of sun and cloud, the high 21. For Quebec City, chance of showers overnight, winds becoming lighter, the low 8. Also a chance of rain tomorrow, the high 11. In Sherbrooke tonight, partly cloudy, chance of showers, 11 degrees the low. Tomorrow could be more showers, the high 14. And for Gaspé, drizzle changing to periods of rain this evening, the low plus 4. Periods of rain tomorrow, the high 7 degrees.
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2: Hello, I'm Neil Kirksall.
3: Good evening, I'm Chris Howden. This is As It Happens. Tonight,
2: the political climate. Liberal MP and former Environment Minister Stephen Guilbeault announces his resignation and says the government's approach to environmental policy is at the heart of his departure.
3: The smoking gun. The young man who sold the gun used in the killing of two Edmonton police officers is convicted of manslaughter. A criminologist tells us why his case will almost certainly wind up before the Supreme Court.
2: Brains over brawn. Women and girls rugby is surging, but the science on what all that violent contact does to their brains is way behind. A player and a researcher tell us about their efforts to close the gender gap.
3: Not feeling the crunch, Covered Bridge potato chips are a classic Canadian success story. And Susan Ryan was a huge fan until the company opened a factory in her neighborhood.
2: Long time no see. One of Iowa's best known mermaids. You know what? I'm going to say the best known mermaid in Iowa. Sure. Yeah, for sure. Is looking for a new gig after a local aquarium and its huge saltwater tank shut down.
3: And thirst trap. An Italian court rules that a restaurant was within its rights to refuse a tourist free tap water and only offer her expensive bottled water. As it happens, the Wednesday edition, radio that knows Stillwater's run steep.

0: Today, Stephen Guilbeau stood up in the House of Commons to say his time there would be coming to an end. The Liberal MP and former Environment Minister first took office in 2019, driven by his dedication to fighting climate change. His resignation comes as the government of Prime Minister Mark Carney rolls environmental policy back. So far, it has repealed the consumer carbon tax, eliminated the EV sales mandate, and signaled the end of the oil and gas emissions cap. It has also advanced a number of major projects which are expected to increase carbon pollution, including a controversial pipeline to the West Coast. After hearing the news of his departure, Mr. Carney said this to Mr. Guilbeau.
1: First and foremost, what I want to do is thank Mr. Stephen Guilbeau, for his many contributions, for the members of his riding, first and foremost, a dedicated MP for Ville-Saint-Marie for these years, for the people of Canada, for the government, for the cabinet, for myself and his vice. We've worked together. We worked together when I was UN Special Representative on Climate Action and Finance as well. So we've worked together closely in a variety of areas. And as I say, I've enjoyed it. And I wish him all the best, and I'm sure in some way, shape, or form, we'll have an opportunity to continue to work together on issues of interest.
0: Prime Minister Mark Carney speaking before Liberal MP Stephen Guilbeau's resignation today. We reached Stephen Guilbeau in Ottawa earlier this afternoon.
2: Stephen Guilbeau, those words from Prime Minister Carney, and he echoed them, was even more effusive on social media, outlining your achievements. How do those words sit with you on a day like today when it is clear you're not going to be working together? What kind of meaning, if any, do they hold for you?
3: Oh, no, I think, these are very meaningful words. I mean, I knew Mark before I knew Prime Minister Carney. We have worked together. I think my decision to move on is motivated by a number of different factors. But yeah, in terms of how we should tackle the fight against climate change, I have a view that is different from the government, but I continue to support the Prime Minister. I'm staying for the remaining few weeks. I will be in Parliament as a member of the Liberal caucus. So I thank him for those words.
2: When we last spoke, you were on our show just over a month ago or so. Now you had written an op-ed, you know, saying Canada's at a crossroads. You were still hopeful that the Prime Minister's next steps would align with what you were saying. What was ultimately the final straw for you?
3: My decision to leave politics, I suppose, started when I decided to leave cabinet back in November of 2025. And at the time, I wanted to give myself some time to try and achieve a couple of objectives. I wanted to see if I could continue contributing to the Nature Strategy, which was published earlier this year. Obviously, what I wanted to see was where the MOU with Alberta would land. And on that, as I said earlier, I disagree with the government's approach on that. I think that Canada continues to fight against climate change, but nowhere near to the same level as we did under the previous government.
2: Did you consider joining another party or sitting as an independent?
3: I was asked. But despite my disagreement with the government on the issue of climate change, I continue to believe that right now, with everything that's happening in Canada and in the world, we're better served having Mark Carney as Prime Minister than the alternative. And the reality is that the alternative would be Pierre Poilievre from the Conservative Party of Canada. And I don't think Canadians would be well served. I still think that that the Prime Minister is the right person for the job. People come to politics for different reasons. Mm-hmm. And I came specifically at the request of Prime Minister Trudeau at the time to help advance these issues. And for me, if I can't do it in Parliament, in government, we'll continue doing it somewhere else in another forum.
2: I spoke with Environment Minister Julie DeBrusson just after Ottawa reached that carbon pricing agreement with Alberta earlier this month. Here's a little bit of what she said when I asked her about the concerns that environmental groups and others are raising about that deal.
4: This is about collaboration with provinces. It's about not fighting with our provinces and making sure that we're taking action that moves us all forward in unity, which is what Canadians want to see us do right now when we're facing threats from the United States and when we're seeing so much around the world in instability. We actually have said that we're going to enhance our industrial carbon price right across the country the goal, is for all of us to be working together to make sure that we do have a stronger economy and that we're reducing emissions and building a low carbon economy right across the country.
2: Do you see the point and hear the point she's making there, that the country needs to balance its priorities and pursue compromise in this moment?
3: I mean, I was in cabinet for 6 years, so I have a pretty good understanding of what compromises mean. Obviously, we want to try as much as we can to work in collaboration with provinces and territories in Canada and Indigenous nations and other stakeholders. That's very important. But the science of climate change doesn't fly out the door because we can't agree with the province, or because a province or some provinces don't want to agree with us on that.
2: There are other Liberal MPs echoing your concerns. 14 Liberal MPs sent a letter to Prime Minister Carney raising their concerns about environmental issues and what they feel is backsliding on those issues for their party and the government. What do you see down the road about how big an issue that might become within the caucus?
3: It's a good question. I mean, I think what we're often told is that, well, right now Canadians aren't really worried about the environment. They're worried about other things, I mean, geopolitical tensions, what's happening south of the border with the president, cost of living issues. And all these things are true. But I would disagree that Canadians don't care anymore about these issues. So I've been involved in climate change and sustainability issues for over 30 years, and we've seen cycles or where, you know, environmental issues and climate change are more at the forefront and then they're a little bit less. And my concern is that, you know, when Canadians start caring a lot about these issues, and they will, I'm afraid that the government will be in a very weak position.
2: In terms of what you were saying there about the support from Canadians, an Abacus poll just this month said that 59% approve of the job mm-hmm. Mark Carney's government is doing, 27% disapprove. So I hear what you're saying, that it may just be environmental issues might just be lower on the list of priorities for some Canadians. But how do you deal with that in whatever role you're taking on next?
3: It's obviously easier governing when you're high in the polls than not. But as you know, public opinion will shift. We won't be able to meet some of the commitments we've made. It's inevitable in politics. People will start questioning what we're doing or not doing. As the Prime Minister would often say, it's not about skating to where the puck is. You have to be able to skate to where the puck will be. And I think just looking at how things are right now, in my view, is a mistake.
2: Where will you be going next? Can you tell us?
3: It's not because I don't want to answer. It's because I can't. I don't know. Whatever it is, I can tell you that it will continue to be around climate change and nature conservation. But exactly what it will be, I just don't know right now.
2: Stephen Guilbeau, I appreciate this. Thank you.
3: Thank you very much, Noah.
0: We reached Stephen Guilbeau in Ottawa.

0: In many ways, Covered Bridge potato chips is a classic Canadian success story. The company describes itself as a fourth-generation family-owned business in Heartland, New Brunswick, home of the longest covered bridge in the world. When the weather is blustery, people load up on their famous storm chips. Covered Bridge has a two-year deal with the Toronto Blue Jays. And in 2024, when the potato chip plant burned down, people across the country rallied behind them to reopen. And reopen, they did, about 20 minutes south in the town of Woodstock, New Brunswick, where their new neighbors are not fans. They say they are now subject to the constant sounds and smells of chip making. Susan Ryan is one of 17 residents who have filed legal claims to shut the Covered Bridge factory down. We've reached her in Woodstock.
1: Susan, what does it smell like in your house, around your house?
2: Monday to Friday, most weeks, 24 hours a day, depending on the wind condition, it just smells like heavy, heavy, greasy fat. The same smell that you would have if you've cooked French fries in your kitchen in a big fat full of grease and, you know, you air the house out afterwards or you just stop cooking French fries in fat.
1: And it's more than the smell as well. What does it look and sound like?
2: Well, it's a constant hum. Just all the time. Imagine an airplane flying overhead 24 hours a day, Monday to Friday.
1: How are you and your neighbors coping with this new reality?
2: We're not well. It's brought us very close because we're all living this together. So we're all a little shell-shocked because it happened so fast. And then when we started complaining about it, there was no response from the town, the potato chip factory. They haven't met with us. They haven't talked to us. And I know in the media over the last little while, they say that they've been working the last year on mitigating the situation. And that hasn't happened.
1: We reached out to them, too. We should just let you and our listeners know. We reached out to Covered Bridge. They haven't responded as we have this conversation, but they did tell the Canadian press earlier this month that they've taken steps to put up a large fence, to plant trees and add noise reduction measures. Have any of those been put in place?
2: No. They took the buffer zone down. There was a 5-meter buffer zone there that's required by bylaws in the town of Woodstock between a residential area and an industrial area. And they took it down last year, and we've been trying to get them to put it back since then. The lawsuit went public at the beginning of May, and I think last week or the week before, they started to do some landscaping, and they put in a what looks like a base of crushed rock to put a fence up. Mm-hmm. And then there's been about 20 sapling trees have been planted, and a few evergreen trees last week.
1: So do you think some of that might help?
2: No, absolutely not. They've got 24-hour dusk to dawn lights. They haven't started the fence. I believe that they put those measures in place so that it would look like they have made some effort, but there's been nothing in place for the last year at all.
1: And to just describe for our listeners this area, this is an industrial park where this factory is now. The company used to have a warehouse there.
2: Yes.
1: When did you get a sense that things were going to change in the neighborhood? I mean, were there consultations or any messaging?
2: Nothing. So we knew there was activity going on in the industrial zone next door to our residential area. But that buffer zone was up there, and that buffer zone had trees that had been maturing over the last 50 years. And then in June of last year, I came home one day, and there were backhoes and diggers tearing down this beautiful line of trees that our kids used to play in. It was a beautiful green area. And when we complained to the town, they just said that they'd been given a permit and they were rebuilding the factory in there.
1: And we should mention, we did reach out to the town of Woodstock. They sent us a statement saying, quote, as this is a matter before the courts, the town cannot provide a comment on this subject, unquote. Before this all moved in to your community, how did you feel about Covered Bridge and its products?
2: We supported them when they had we loved the idea that Covered Bridge was a success story here in our little world. They had a fire in 2024. The town put on a big breakfast one morning for their employees that were going to be out of work. Ryan was there. Our mayor was there. My husband went out. We made a cash contribution, you know, commiserated with them that this was a tragic accident. And we felt really bad about it. We're not against business and people being successes. Mm-hmm. It's just that this is not an appropriate area for a manufacturing plant of that size. This is not a small manufacturing facility any longer.
1: As our listeners heard, you and some of your neighbors have filed claims. This is with the Farm Practices Review Board, and that's a tribunal that handles agricultural yes. complaints. If yes. that board decides it's not in their jurisdiction, then it will go to court. How far will you and your neighbors take this? I mean, is pushing them out of the community the only result you'll take at this point?
2: The courts will have to decide that. We're going to present our case to the courts, and then we'll have to follow what the courts decide. I don't know what the resolution is to this. I just know that they're ruining our lives and they've ruined our properties over here.
1: Can you imagine a scenario where you'll have to move? Would you ever consider that?
2: Not at this point in time. It's not out of the question, but who's going to move in here? So you get somebody coming to buy a home here, and they come up on a day when the wind is right and the smell is heavy in the air and the hum of the factory, and then they see at night that the sky is lit up. It looks like a prison yard. Our homes won't sell.
1: How long have you lived there? It's your community as well.
2: 1988. Mm. And my father-in-law did the brickwork on this home for the gentleman that built the subdivision in the very early 60s. Mm-hmm. And when he passed away, my husband and I bought the home from him. And that was in 1988. And we raised our two children here since then with no problems at all with the industrial zone back next door to us until such time as the covered bridge factory moved in and tore the buffer zone down.
1: Well, Susan, we'll keep in touch as the case proceeds. I appreciate this. Thank you.
2: Thank you very much, and nice to talk to you.
0: We reached Susan Ryan in Woodstock, New Brunswick.

0: Ask a group of kids what they want to be when they grow up, and some of the answers will be practical: a doctor, scientist, firefighter, actual jobs that are also actually useful and possible. But there's always one kid who says mermaid. And rather explain it to them that mermaids aren't real, and if they were, they would work for free, you just nod and you let them dream. Except Angie Cunningham actually became a mermaid. While she donned a very convincing mermaid costume and performed tricks underwater for delighted audiences at the Blue Zoo Aquarium in West Des Moines, Iowa. But this week, the Blue Zoo closed, leaving her and her mermaid alter ego, Sirena, out of a gig. We reached Angie Cunningham in West Des Moines, Iowa.
1: Angie, who among us has not dreamed of becoming a mermaid? The person you're speaking to is among them, for sure. Is this actually the kind of dream job that it appears to be?
2: Absolutely. I knew the minute that I had this opportunity that it was a gift from the universe, and I could not pass it by.
1: And if we had been able to come and watch you perform as Sirena, what would we see?
2: I would typically start my appearances coming out to the audience. We had like a little mermaid chair that I could sit in because obviously I'm not walking. And I called it my mermaid Uber or my mermaid taxi. And sometimes the kids would start off with like just rushing me, and they would all gather around me and all hug me at the same time. And it was hard to keep your composure because of like all the love that you felt.
1: Yeah.
2: But once we were done with that, then I would go to the back and start my aquarium show, where I'd start diving in the water and coming to these great, big, beautiful paneled windows that I would swim up to. And I'd do tricks for them and make faces and pose for photos with them. And yeah.
1: How long are you underwater?
2: With doing free diving, because that's what I do. I don't use like an air hose or anything like that. I'm holding my breath about 35 to 45 seconds with tricks and going down as fast as I can multiple times over and over.
1: Are you down there alone, or are you swimming with other fish?
2: I am swimming with my ocean friends. I have four black tip sharks that are named after the Mean Girls. And I have some bamboo sharks. I have some fish that I feel I've made friends with. There's an emperor angelfish that will come up and greet me, a bannerfish, otherwise known as a heniacus butterfly, that would come up and greet me. And then oftentimes when I was swimming, I would find myself swimming in a school of look down jacks and just kind of made myself at home with their school.
1: How long did you have to train to embody this mermaid?
2: Wow. So Sirena has been a work in progress. When I started training for Sirena, I didn't really know how to swim. So I didn't tell them. I just believed in myself and wanted it so badly that I knew that I could do this. I've done things like dance and cheerleading, and I'm like, you know, I can be physically active. Mm-hmm. I can do this. So my first time swimming as a mermaid, I had my fin on and I got in the shark tank and I had another mermaid with me kind of explaining to me some of the very, very basics of learning how to even dive under the water. It was a couple months of practicing two to three nights mm-hmm. every week. And then I started having my first shift 2 months later.
1: Our listeners heard that the zoo is closing. Has not been without controversy over its time. But you had your last performance earlier this week.
2: Yeah.
1: What was that like for you?
2: I'd really accepted it and I'd prepared myself for this. My emotions had been all over the place.

0: clearly you love this job, but it was about more than that for you. What brought you to do this in the first place?
1: I have always had a deep passion for animals, and I've worked in capacities where I've worked with North American animals as a volunteer. I've worked at the local zoo as a volunteer. So when I heard about Blue Zoo opening, I knew that this was something that called to me. Additionally, the sadder part of this is that I'd lost my son to suicide about 4 years ago.
0: I'm sorry.
1: And he's my only child. So growing up, he knew of me being around animals and he knew my love and passion for it. And there was just something that kept calling to my heart, saying that this was what he wanted for me to do. When he passed away, it was very hard for me to go out in public and see other children. It was really difficult for me to see other children with their parents and having those memories that I wished I was still having with mine. And I knew that entering the aquarium would make that really hard, but I also knew that it would be very healing and it would challenge me to find a way to cope with it. And what I found was that being there, and my initial job was educating children and helping them touch the animals and learn about the animals and conservation. So by being there and creating those conversations with the kids and having them grab my hands, be like, what's this? And how do I touch it? And can I touch it? Mm-hmm. It kind of opened my heart and it made me realize that I didn't have to be resentful for what was going on. I could be grateful for the opportunity to now be making memories and helping other parents have exceptional moments.
0: Angie, I'm glad we could speak. Thank you for this.
1: Oh, you're so welcome.
2: Angie Cunningham is a professional mermaid and mermaid instructor. She's in West Des Moines, Iowa.

glorious day of skiing you've had here in Corvara, Italy. Now it's time for some relaxing après-ski, or as they call it in Italian, oh, they also call it après-ski. Okay, so here you are at the restaurant in your five-star hotel considering which caviar to pair with which other caviar when the server approaches. Buonasera, you say, elegantly. May I have a normal glass of tap water, please? The room falls silent. I do apologize, madame, the server responds in a charming Italian accent that I'm not going to attempt, but we simply do not offer tap water. And amid the patrons' mocking laughter, the server tells you what they do offer. Bottled water at €7 per bottle, or $11 Canadian. This is what happened to an unnamed woman from Rome at the five-star Hotel Sassonger in Corvara in 2019. And she was not having it. She was not having tap water. So she launched a court case arguing that, quote, water is a natural resource and a universal human right, unquote, and requesting €2,700 in compensation for emotional distress and economic damage. Well, now Italy's highest court has issued its shocking verdict, ruling that the hotel was actually within its rights not to offer free water to that guest, and more broadly, that no establishment in Italy is required to serve anyone free tap water ever. This is terrible news for those of us who strongly believe in not paying for things. And I guess it may mean that more Italian restaurants stop serving tap water, which means us tourists will be springing for bottled water and we'll all be missing the bigger picture. Here's Geoffroy with Thirsty.

0: Geoffroy with Thirsty.
1: We're going to take a short break now. When we return, a court in Edmonton hands down a manslaughter conviction for a man who sold the gun used to kill two police officers. Our guest says that decision is surprising and potentially precedent-setting.
0: And frozen out, the iceberg tourism industry in Newfoundland is taking a hit because icebergs are so plentiful at the moment, you can just look at them from land for free. Stay tuned. I'm Chris Howden.
1: And I'm Neil Cook.

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2: I'm off. 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

0: 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Coming up in an hour, it's Ideas with Nahla Ayed.
1: The city of Alexandria has been the source of invention, innovation, and beauty for millennia. Its ancient lessons about how to live together are still relevant today. Coming up on Ideas.
2: This is CBC News. It's 7 o'clock. I'm Sylar Prishan with the CBC News from Montreal. As videos showing a mock hanging at a pro-Palestinian rally in Montreal are being investigated by the SPVM's hate crimes unit, the group that first posted the images is responding. Montreal for Palestine says the effigies displayed during the demonstration, including one wearing a kippah, were directed at political figures, not the Jewish people. Natalia Weichsel has more.
3: In a statement posted to Instagram, the group Montreal for Palestine says the mock hangings they posted videos of were meant to represent three people in particular: U.S. President Donald Trump, Israeli Prime Minister Benjamin Netanyahu, and Israeli politician Itamar Ben-Gvir. In their statement, the group also posted close-up images of the figures. Those photos show the faces of these politicians taped onto the effigies. The group also says that these depictions were not intended to represent Judaism, Jewish people, or any religious, ethnic, or identifiable community. Montreal for Palestine also says that criticism of governments, political leaders, and state policies is a protected and fundamental aspect of democratic expression under the Quebec and Canadian Charters of Rights and Freedoms. Meanwhile, the Center for Israel and Jewish Affairs maintains that the effigies remain deeply anti-Semitic and target the Jewish community. The SPVM hate crimes unit is still investigating and adds that a thorough analysis of the situation is currently underway. Natalia Weichsel, CBC News, Montreal.
2: Former Environment Minister Stephen Guilbeault has told Parliament he's stepping down as a Liberal MP.
4: These 7 years, intense, demanding, and deeply meaningful, have been among the most formative of my life. I leave proud of what we have accomplished together.
2: Guilbeault has been critical of the Carney government's decision to scrap or roll back numerous climate measures. They include the consumer carbon tax, the electric vehicle sales mandate, and the oil and gas emissions cap. A U.S. judge has sentenced a Toronto man to 33 years in prison for sextorting dozens of children. A 40-year-old Ramanan Padmanabhan pleaded guilty to two charges and is already serving a 12-year sentence for similar crimes in Canada. U.S. investigators say the man methodically hunted children on Facebook and Instagram, targeting victims as young as 6 years old. Padmanabhan will serve his American sentence after his time behind bars in Canada is up. The man who injected Friends star Matthew Perry with a lethal dose of ketamine has been sentenced to more than 3 years in jail. Kenneth Iwamasa was sentenced in a Los Angeles jury today for his role in the actor's death in 2023. Iwamasa was Perry's live-in assistant and had been regularly buying and administering the drug. Perry had long struggled with alcohol and drugs and had spoken publicly about his fight against addiction. More Quebec politicians are denouncing the forced cancellation of an NHL watch party in Gatineau. The Slush Puppy Centre was set to show the Montreal Canadiens playoff game as a fundraiser, but the league shut it down. The area falls within the broadcasting territory of the Ottawa Senators. Quebec's National Assembly unanimously passed a motion yesterday urging the NHL to allow the Habs games to be aired publicly across the Outaouais. And today, Bloc Québécois MP Sébastien Lemire raised the issue in the House of Commons. Lemire says if the Senators want their games shown, all they have to do is not get eliminated after just four games. He says the people of Gatineau are missing out, and worse, a local mental health organization is missing out on tens of thousands of dollars. The Habs are looking to even their series with the Carolina Hurricanes tonight. Game is at 8 o'clock at the Bell Centre. And that was the CBC News. And of course, news and information on demand, cbc.ca/Montreal, in addition to our mobile app, CBC Listen and CBC Gem. A quick look at your Environment Canada weather forecast. In Montreal, an overnight low of 13 with a chance of showers, a high of 21 with a mix of sun and cloud tomorrow. A chance of showers as well in the Quebec City region with an overnight low of 8. Tomorrow, chance of showers with a high of 11. In the Eastern Townships, an overnight low of 11. Tomorrow, chance of showers, high of.
5: Hello again and welcome back. I'm Neil Kirksall.
6: And I'm Chris Howden. This is As It Happens, the Wednesday edition, part two. Coming up.
5: A seat at the Round Table, a medieval manuscript that tells tales of King Arthur and Merlin, is going up for auction. An excited expert tells us about the magic in its gilded pages.
6: Womb with a View. Researchers create a wearable ultrasound patch that can monitor fetuses 24/7 in the hopes that dangerous pregnancy complications can be caught and treated faster.
5: And no love lost. A Ukrainian tennis player speaks out after her first ever Grand Slam win, not in celebration, but in opposition to her opposition, a Russian player. Stay tuned.
6: He didn't pull the trigger, but yesterday, 21-year-old Dennis Okemau was convicted of manslaughter for his role in the 2023 killings of two Edmonton police officers. Justice John Little ruled that Mr. Okemau was criminally responsible because he sold a semi-automatic rifle and ammunition to 16-year-old shooter Roman Shuchuk, who used the gun to ambush police responding to a domestic disturbance call. The teenager also shot and severely wounded a pizza delivery driver and wounded his mother before taking his own life. Dan Jones is the chair of justice studies at Norquest College and a former police officer. We reached him in Edmonton.
5: Were you surprised, Dan, to see this conviction, a manslaughter conviction in this case?
7: I really was. I expected a conviction potentially for criminal negligence, but I thought manslaughter, I just didn't think they were going to get there.
5: Justice John Little, to let our listeners know, said it was, quote, reasonably foreseeable, unquote, that the teenager would use the weapon to harm others. So this is beyond an illegal gun sale in the court's view. It's about how the gun ended up being used. How is that different than what the Canadian courts have done before?
7: Well, they haven't really gone after the gun seller in the past. There was an event in, I can't remember the year, 2002 maybe, in a place near Edmonton called Mayerthorpe, where four RCMP members were killed by an individual named Morozko. And in that case, two individuals, Hennessy and Cheeseman, had been driving him around and provided him with the firearm that he used in the homicide. They were too convicted of manslaughter. There was no sale at that time. This was this one with Okemau was the first time we've seen a trafficked firearm where someone's taken money.
5: Yeah, we just double-checked. It was 2005, those shootings that shocked the country, and many people will remember them. In this case, the defense has said that this decision expands criminal liability for gun sellers. If this is appealed, what do you think will be the hardest arguments for prosecutors to refute?
7: I think the foreseeability thing that Justice Little talked about is going to be the challenge. How are we to predict the behavior, right? You know, that's what they saw, and that's how they made it out. And I think there was some very well planned out undercover scenarios where they had Okemau talking about the instability and I think the use was weird behavior of Roman. So I think that's going to be the challenge, is how do you know when there's a distance between it? And there has been similar convictions rendered for manslaughter, not similar, but within the fight on fentanyl, where people have been charged and convicted for manslaughter after selling fentanyl, which is also interesting because the person they purchased it, they left, they used it, but it's almost the same foreseeability thing. You're selling a drug that you know is highly toxic and that there are overdose deaths every day. So it's foreseeable that you would be responsible for this person's death. And that has had some convictions rendered. So I think you're seeing some accountability changes across Canadian law.
5: Beyond the foreseeability question. The defense, Dennis Okemau's lawyer, has also raised, their concerns that their client was, quote, an easy scapegoat, unquote. Saying that he too was a teenager, disadvantaged, indigenous. What do you make of that argument?
7: Yeah, and it's interesting when you look at comments on any of the news things that are out there right now. There's a lot of people that are saying that. It's almost like there's two very strict camps and comments out there. And some are saying scapegoat. Some are saying finally we're seeing real justice. But I think that goes to the whole idea of there needs to be for the families, and I totally understand, and people impacted by this, they want to see somebody held accountable for these tragic deaths. And I think that's very, very significant.
5: And both of those cases, this one and Mayor Thorpe, involved the killings of police officers. And, this will feed into a perception that many people have, that the courts or prosecutors will go further to hold someone responsible or get that accountability when we're talking about the deaths of police officers.
7: No, and I think I've heard that comment being made. I heard that comment being made in different places as this was progressing through the court system, that there is they're doing special treatment because of this, the death being members of law enforcement. So it's going to be interesting to see with this case law, if they start using it, if the police start using this in other cases now, if they start to use this in organized crime files where they start to go, yeah, no, we're going to charge the gun trafficker as long as this case law is, this decision is upheld. And it's going to be very interesting to see if this is starting to be used in a different way. This opens up a door for a level of investigation on crimes that you could potentially have significantly higher impact mm-hmm. when you're dealing with organized crime groups or some of these organizations that are trafficking in firearms. But the other piece about this is there are, this is a single firearm that we knew this that Okemau sold. We don't know if he sold firearms before that. There are people that's how they make their living, unfortunately, in a criminal way, is selling firearms. So if someone sells 15 firearms and 5 of them are used in murders, do we charge that individual for 5 manslaughters? It kind of opens a big accountability piece in Canadian law that we haven't seen to this level before. I think you're going to see this being used maybe continuously used if it's held up in court, or used until this, if it goes to the Supreme Court or another court and gets quashed. So it's going to be really, I'm going to be paying very close attention to that.
5: Yeah, I ask because, was this the right test case? If that, in fact, was part of the thinking as it went before the court, is the scenario you were describing perhaps a better test?
7: Yeah, and again, it's very interesting because you're dealing with he's 18 years old at the time of selling the firearm. You're dealing with an individual who is also coming from, my understanding, from some significant things that will come up when they do a GLADU report, I'm assuming will become before sentencing. And there's going to be that making that determination of was this the right case? And you're right, that's a very good question. And I don't have the answer to that. I don't think we will until we see it go through the appeals court.
5: Good to speak with you, Dan. Thank you.
7: Thank you so much. It was great to talk to you.
6: Dan Jones is the chair of justice studies at Norquest College. We reached him in Edmonton.

0: A new report reveals that dozens of Indigenous women have suffered forms of obstetric and gynecological violence in Quebec over the last 50 years, some as recently as 2023. The report outlines verbal and physical violence, including women being forcibly sterilized in provincial healthcare institutions. In some cases, women were given misleading information by staff. In others, nurses physically grabbed women's hands to force them to sign consent forms for procedures they never wanted. This report was published by the First Nations of Quebec and Labrador Health and Social Services Commission and the Université du Québec on Abitibi-Témiscamingue. It is the second phase of a study begun in 2022 examining obstetric violence against Indigenous women. Susie Bazile is a professor and the lead author on this report. She spoke with the CBC's Gordon Lambie yesterday.
1: From the first report published in 2022, it was clear that we needed to go ahead with the second phase of that research because many other women came up to us and say, me too, me too, me too.
2: So you were looking into the issue of forced sterilization, but also violence in obstetrics more generally. Can you describe what exactly these women were told by medical staff and what they went through?
1: Mm-hmm. Many of them experienced violence during their pregnancy and their childbirth, right in the middle of it sometimes. They don't know that they had subrogations. It was done, you know, during a C-section or a childbirth. So that's terrible to find out later, years after, that you had been sterilized. And they faced verbal violence as well as physical and sexual in certain cases. And other cases are regarding ethnic-based discriminatory act. So they are told that they should get an abortion. They have too many babies. That Indigenous people cost a lot of money to the state, and they should go through tubal ligations to end that.
2: Those are very intense things to hear. Mm-hmm. When you were hearing from these women, what kind of an impact did that, did those acts of violence, did those procedures have on women afterwards?
1: Many women will never go back to see a gynecologist or a doctor after their experiments of violence. They will do everything to avoid any kind of health services. So this can have a huge impact on their health, of course. It's an example of accumulations of different kind of discriminations and violence. And these obstetrical and gynecological violence has to be considered as another form of trauma. And this is the first time that this issue is been searched by researchers. So we just hope that these kind of studies will help to end these practices.
0: That was lead author Susie Bazile talking to Gordon Lambie yesterday.

0: The good news is the number of girls and women playing rugby has skyrocketed over the last few years. The bad news is rugby is a violent game, especially for the brain. That doesn't preclude women from taking part, but the kind of science needed to help keep them safe just doesn't exist. So researchers at Cardiff University's Brain Research Imaging Center have embarked on what they believe is the first ever scientifically backed head impact assessment protocol specific to women's rugby. Freya Butcher is a PhD researcher on the project, and Fionn James is a member of the Cardiff University women's rugby team. We reached them both in Cardiff, Wales.
1: Fionn, I'll start with you. When you are hitting the pitch, are you thinking about potential injuries, head injuries in particular, ever?
2: No, never. It's never something that crosses my mind at all. When I'm running onto the pitch, the main focus is to score tries, to do good, to play for my teammates, to play for myself. I never think of potential head injuries specifically at all.
1: And so when you were approached to take part in this study, what did you make of that?
2: Well, to begin with, it actually enlightened me a lot about the risks of head injuries, especially playing rugby. So it definitely made me more aware of the risks playing rugby. And yeah, more than anything, I think I was excited just to get some more research out there and happy I could play a small part in it.
1: Excited is better than worried. Yeah. So that's good.
2: Yeah.
1: Knowledge is power, as they say. I hear what you're saying. Freya, from where you sat, before you and the team you worked with, you know, decided to take on this work, what was science telling you about the risk that this game, rugby, could potentially pose to a woman's brain as opposed to that of a male athlete?
3: Yeah, so looking at the risks for women as opposed to males, we don't really have a great understanding yet of the differences that do exist. So a lot of the data that's used to determine whether a head impact is serious and whether more investigations need to be done for a player is based off of studies that have investigated males. And across everything within sports science, we know that females are different physiologically to males, and this holds true for certain aspects of the brain as well. So it's important to kind of consider how we can do research that actually studies females rather than just taking male data and adapting it slightly, even though we don't know whether that adaptation is suitable. Mm-hmm.
1: The study itself is not going to be published until later this year. But Fionn, we've certainly had a lot of conversations with other guests on the show about other blind spots in women's health. For you, you know, you're not thinking about these things when you're hitting the pitch, but generally, did it surprise you that this kind of data for athletes like you did not exist?
2: It didn't surprise me, no. Just because I do still feel like women in general are just under-researched in general. But when I got given like the chance to be part of this research, like as I said, like it was exciting. And again, like at the start, I actually was a bit concerned and just, I didn't actually realise the severity of the lack of research. But obviously now I can understand and see why it's so important.
1: And Freya, you also went beyond the brain for this work. What other potential risk factors were you looking at that are specific to women who play rugby?
3: Yeah, so we've had a whole kind of host of different studies going on with this rugby team. So we've been looking at a lot to do with their menstrual cycle as well. So looking across their menstrual cycles at different kind of performance metrics. We've also started investigations with kind of breast injury as well, because this is a problem that is specific very much to the female game and something that is really under discussed because we've, you know, had anecdotally from the female players that they quite frequently will have significant bruising to the sides of their breasts and to the kind of around their ribs as well. But because these bruises aren't seen, you know, when they're out in public, no one ever asks them about them and they don't bring them up. So we know that this can have, you know, huge implications down the line of looking at issues with the breast tissue, looking at breastfeeding and other health-related issues as well. So we're starting to kind of consider this kind of bigger picture of other things that are specific to females and just how important they are, really.
1: And what do you hope this work does when it is published, Freya, in terms of guiding rugby's future?
3: Yeah, so I think from our perspective, we are really trying to increase the awareness and for people not to necessarily be afraid of playing rugby, but to really understand the risks and to work towards guidelines that can, make the game safer.
1: And Theon, obviously you love rugby. Will this information, this experience, change how you approach playing it?
2: Oh my gosh, yes, definitely. But before this year, if I would get a knock, especially to my head whilst playing, I would just brush it off, get up and carry on playing. However, now I do, I come at it from a different perspective now. Mm. And I do think of the long-term effects, like one knock on my head can have on me. Especially I've seen during exam periods, I've seen over the past 4 years I've been in uni, I can't remember stuff like I used to. And maybe that's down to the head knocks I've received playing rugby. I don't know. But yeah, it's something that is exciting. And again, like I said, the research needs to be done because, yeah, it's important for women's health.
1: And you've had this experience, but other players may not have, coaches, officials. So do you think that they're open to potential change and recognition of those kinds of things?
2: Oh, yes, definitely. Especially with now younger girls are starting to play rugby at such, at a younger age. I think everyone should be aware. Coaches, referees, everyone should be aware of the risks.
3: And see, when we approached the team for this research, we had the same question of what are the coaches going to think about this? Will they think, we don't want this to happen? It's questions that we don't want the answers to. But we've had a really positive response from the girls' coaches, and they've been really invested in the research and wanting to know more about it and to understand this. And yeah, it's been really positive to see the way that they feel about making this game better, having a better understanding of these things and working towards some guidelines. So that was kind of slightly surprising to us and really positive as well.
1: Freya, Fionn, I'm so glad we could speak. Thank you for this.
2: No, thank you.
0: Freya Butcher is a postgraduate research student at Cardiff University, and Fionn James is a member of that school's women's rugby team. They're both in Cardiff, Wales.

0: Iceberg Alley is living up to its name. Some parts of Newfoundland and Labrador are currently seeing the most icebergs in decades, and that is usually an incredible boost for local tourism, except that when the bergs are so easy to admire from the shore, tourists aren't paying for boat tours to see them close up. Here's Captain Keith Pilgrim speaking to the CBC's Chrissy Holmes.
1: Just looking at across, I can see probably 6 or 7 icebergs just from me dock here in St. Anthony Bight. And icebergs all over the place, the most I've seen in years, and big ones, of course, everywhere. Usually those icebergs will last right through July in this area, for sure.
2: That's got to be a bit tricky anyway, Captain Pilgrim. What's it like trying to get through all that lobby old ice and the bergs and all of that? I mean, just to do your job, to take people out to see them.
1: Oh, yeah. I mean, you just like, we was out yesterday. I had a group out yesterday and we kind of got bored just looking at it. We looked at 10 different ones, all shapes and sizes, you know, and of course, everybody enjoyed it for sure. And there's lots of them around. And usually when icebergs come in here, they don't get out because the tide and the wind keeps them pushed in and they're just back and forth across this little bay. So there's no doubt they're going to be here for a while, for sure.
2: So tell us a little bit about the people that flock out. I know you said it's kind of early on in the season, but I mean, what are the early bird tourists making of it all?
1: Yeah. Oh, yeah. I mean, they're really enjoying it. Usually now, like, we get the older generation traveling now, usually for to beat the crowds a little later on when kids get out of school. I've had, sometimes you get people, they don't want to do the boat tours. They just come down and park on the dock alongside of me and drink their coffee and watch all the icebergs. The biggest problem I think that we have when people come here is they don't spend enough, they don't book enough time. They might come here for a couple of nights, and most time they come, they say, I should have stayed a couple more days or whatever because there's much to see. And
2: well, that's what I was wondering. Is it good or bad? It sounds like the icebergs are coming to you, like right up the shore, rather than you bringing them out, which doesn't sound good for the tour business.
1: But when we go out around and we get that experience of 4 or 5, man, like I said, it's a couple miles across. It's like, what is it like? It's like going to a hockey game, right? I mean, you could be in the nosebleed section or you could be right down in front with all the action as to what do you want to be for, you know, $70 or $80 or whatever. You could have this good experience. We'll go out, take lots of time and take all the pictures you want. We usually picks up a piece of ice and, you know, they'll take it home with them or whatever and have a few drinks later on.
0: That's Captain Keith Pilgrim of Iceberg Alley Boat Tours in St. Anthony Bight, Newfoundland and Labrador.

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0: King of the Britons, your knights of the Round Table shall have a task to make them an example in these dark times.
1: Good idea, O Lord.
0: Of course it's a good idea. Behold, Arthur, this is the Holy Grail. Look well, Arthur, for it is your sacred task to seek this grail. That is your purpose, Arthur. The quest for the Holy Grail.
2: That, of course, is an animated god speaking to the members of Monty Python in their classic film Monty Python and the Holy Grail. Their adaptation takes some liberties with the original story, but it does serve as an example of how the tales of King Arthur have endured through the ages. That is why one item that's going up for auction is so spectacular. In a few weeks, Christie's Auction House will put up a rare copy of a medieval manuscript containing some of those Arthurian tales, including the quest for the Holy Grail. The manuscript dates from 1300, and it's expected to fetch as much as £2 million, or roughly $3.7 million Canadian. Eugenio Donadoni is the director of medieval and Renaissance manuscripts at Christie's. We reached him in London.
3: Eugenio, I'm trying to imagine, you know, when you first set eyes on this text, maybe even get to touch it, does time stop and a beam of light shine down on you, angelic voices start to sing behind you?
4: That's exactly what happened, Neil. Yes. I get to see, you know, so many hundreds of manuscripts a year. I'm lucky enough to be exposed to so many manuscripts a year, Bibles, beautiful illuminated manuscripts, books of hours. But when something so iconic and so important and so rare is presented before me, yeah, I mean, you've summed it up in a sentence. You know, this is a rediscovered manuscript of one of the greatest of all medieval romances. And it's beautiful, beautiful, richly illustrated. It's a fantastic manuscript. Yes, it was a special moment.
3: And I want to hear all about those illustrations. These are the collection of tales, as you were saying. They're known as the Lancelot Grail Cycle. The illustrations that help tell these stories, the hundreds of miniatures, how would you describe them to someone who has not seen them yet?
4: There are 126. We call them historiated initials, but they're illustrations that illustrate the stories in the text. And I guess, you know, they're so full in narrative detail and they pack in so much information and so many events. It's, you know, they're rich with gold and with bright colors. And the manuscript itself is three different books. So the first part, you know, tells the story of the Holy Grail in the hands of Joseph of Arimathea and his son Josephus, and their travels to the east, and then taking the Holy Grail to Britain. So the miniatures illustrate these travels, and sometimes they're, you know, fantastical travels. Some of them are absolutely insane. and they eventually arrive in Britain with the Holy Grail, and that's when the second part of the book starts, which is all about Merlin. And then the final part of the manuscript is all about the adventures of the early adventures of King Arthur and the Knights of the Round Table.
3: And who made this manuscript?
4: Well, the manuscript is illuminated, so it's illustrated by an anonymous artist known as the Master of the Liège Apocalypse. We know that he was a part of a group of artists working in Metz, which now is part of France, but then was an independent city of the Holy Roman Empire. And they produced a number of sort of very, very rich, richly illustrated manuscripts, of which this is one of the best and the finest.
3: There's, you know, this has been in private hands since it was first created. So we're talking centuries. How did it end up with you and your team at Christie's?
4: I mean, its provenance is almost it's almost as fascinating as the quest for the Holy Grail itself, the quest of the stories of Arthur and his knights, and it's a fascinating provenance because you see from the different people who owned it how it may have appealed to each of its individual owners. So, one of its earliest owners is a knight, and this So it's a knight called Michel de Grenet. And we see his name and motto in various places in the manuscript. And he was a knight of Louis XI of France. And the next owner, and we have his coat of arms and initials on the opening leaf, was Michel Chaverson. And he was a jouster. He fought jousts. And the manuscript itself takes its name from a French aristocrat, Count Charles-Henri de Clermont-Tonnerre. Now, he also was a knight, a man of war. He fought in many battles. And then it ended up in the hands of Sir Thomas Phillips, an obsessive medievalist, one of the greatest collectors, English collectors, of his age. He collected thousands and thousands of manuscripts, but he was obsessed with medieval stories and medieval things. And finally in the hands in the 20th century of Jean Le Boudy, who was a war hero. So he fought in both world wars and won two Croix de Guerre. So you can imagine how the stories of King Arthur, the Knights of the Round Table, that resonated so much as well, you know, throughout the centuries and into the First World War, the relevance they have. And we say, you know, rediscovered manuscript because it really has been studied almost not at all. I mean, we've obviously looked at it and we've catalogued it, and so have very few scholars, but it's not part of any of the great editions of these texts. So there's still lots of work to be done.
3: And there's that's part of the reason there's so much excitement, and not just from your team. There are researchers who, you know, think perhaps if it could end up in a public institution now, it can be studied further. This is an auction, of course. Do you have a sense how likely it is that it could end up where not only researchers but the public could eventually see it?
4: Yeah. I mean, there's every reason for institutions to want to buy this manuscript. I mean, you know, the text, it has a sister manuscript at the Bibliothèque Nationale de France, which is quite similar, but this has a unique ending to the tales of the early tales of King Arthur and the Knights of the Round Table. So there's lots and lots of research work to be done on the text itself, as well as on the illumination. This is another work that can be added to the oeuvre of this artist, and it's imposing and it has perfect provenance. So of course it's something that should appeal to an institution, but obviously for that very reason, it will appeal to many private buyers too.
3: Mm-hmm. We shall see. How many people have asked you, Eugenio, if this is the Holy Grail for you?
4: You're the first.
3: Really?
4: You're the first to ask me. Yes, it is. It is the Holy Grail for me. It's a wonderful, wonderful manuscript, and I've enjoyed working with it so much. Merlin himself says in at the end of the manuscript, the story will forever be told and gladly heard for as long as the world lasts.
3: Well, we will leave it there, Eugenio. Merlin can have the last word. Thank you for this.
4: Brilliant. It was lovely to speak to you.
2: Eugenio Donadoni is the director of medieval and Renaissance manuscripts at Christie's. He's in London.

0: Tammy Lewis's fondness for Purity brand jam goes beyond the taste. The Newfoundland woman has been a devotee of the beloved local company's products for a long time, and so has her mother, who now lives in Nova Scotia. So Ms. Lewis was shocked when she was suddenly unable to find her family's go-to partridge berry jam on store shelves.
1: It's really good on meatballs. We love it on meatballs, and we love it on toast. My mom is like one of those doomsday preppers. So she had a stack of the partridge berry jam purity, and she only ran out maybe like June of last year when we started to realize it was gone. And we've been trying homemade jams everywhere, but it's just not the same as the purity partridge jam.
2: So you last year had some trouble finding purity jam. How long have you been searching now for purity jams?
1: My mom wanted it for her birthday the end of June. And I thought, yeah, Mom, I'll grab that for you, no problem. Couldn't believe I had to go all over St. John's. We went out to CVS, couldn't find any. And then it was one of those things where just every time we're at the store, you know, you're looking at purity products, we're checking for it. Just never seen it ever since. So I emailed them last night. This morning they emailed me and said they haven't had it in production for a bit because they ran out of berries.
2: Yeah, so Purity, and they confirmed to us too that they've paused making their jam. They just didn't have enough berries. It was a poor berry yield last season. They said that they would were hoping to get production up this fall, anticipating a better season, and customers could see berries in maybe September or October. I mean, what do you think of all this?
1: I bet you I'll be watching every day now in the fall to see if it comes out. It's just that unique taste, you know, and like the nostalgia of it.
0: Tammy Lewis lives in Mount Pearl, Newfoundland and Labrador. She was talking to the CBC's Laura Howells.

0: Last night, Alexandra Oleynikova played a career-defining match, but afterwards, she just wanted to talk about her opponent. The Ukrainian tennis player won her first Grand Slam match on Tuesday, defeating Elena Pradonkina in the first round of the French Open. Ms. Pradonkina is playing under a neutral flag because she's Russian, and as a Ukrainian, Ms. Oleynikova took issue with that.
1: When I play, I'm professional and I'm doing my work. One day I can win, the other day I can lose. And I mean, this is a part of my job. But the thing is, I mean, it doesn't affect me on the court. But we need to understand that this match and making a show from this, it's not fair. I can show you what the Russians did during the attack with the tennis court. You can see what's happening to the tennis courts in Ukraine. Our athletes, many of our athletes went to the war to defend Ukraine. They died. Someone was killed as a civilian in their own home. And the thing is that these players here, they are the part of propaganda. They are staying silent. And by this way, they are supporting supporting the regime. You know, they giving their agreement to the regime. But the many players are actively participating in propaganda by their activity on social media, by participation in the Gazprom tournament, and they are active Putin supporters. And we're not talking here about this, because these things, we can see these horrible things, they're happening for the reason. And the part of this reason are the people who are participating in Russia propaganda and normalizing aggression against Ukraine for regular Russians who will see that their favorite tennis players, you know, these girls and men here who we see, this is famous people with a lot of influence and money, which they are earning on these tournaments, and they're kind of reinvesting this, if you understand me, to support of propaganda. And we need to speak about this, and this silence you on tour, for me it's very triggering. So there is a part when I'm on court with a racket, it's different. But this part, out of court, this is something what we need to speak about more, and the sports organization need to do something about this, because here they are getting platform, as I told, for this publicity and money and influence, which they will use for the things I show, these horrible things. While in Ukraine, people are dying, our courts are being destroyed, our sports facilities are destroyed. And here we need to stop to pretend like nothing is happening.
0: That's Ukrainian tennis player Alexandra Oleynikova speaking at the French Open yesterday.

0: During a typical pregnancy, the parents get a handful of glimpses of the fetus by way of ultrasounds. In high-risk situations, those ultrasounds may be more frequent, but continuous monitoring is hard to accomplish. And that is a gap a team of researchers from the U.S. and the U.K. are hoping to fill. They've developed a new wearable ultrasound device called the U-Patch, which they say can help detect pregnancy complications earlier and even prevent stillbirths. The technology is still in the proof-of-concept stage. It currently requires a wired connection to a computer. But in a study published this week, its creators say they're working on a wireless version to provide truly round-the-clock monitoring. Antonia Georgieva is an associate professor at Oxford University and the first author on the research published in Nature Biotechnology. We reached her in Oxford.
1: Antonia, what was the most pressing reason for you about why a device like this is necessary?
2: The most pressing need is really the clinical pool. Fetal physiology is very complex. The way babies thrive in utero is not very well understood always. We are really desperate as a world, as a humanity, for better technologies to understand, especially continuously over time, how do babies develop and how do we provide early warning, find out which babies need help in utero and which ones don't.
1: What does the device look like?
2: The device, the prototype that we were using, was the first of its kind ever, and it looked very crude at that point. Important thing is that it's very, very small. The actual ultrasound device is similar to a plaster, a standard normal size plaster, and that can attach to the skin.
1: What is normal size? What is the normal size plaster?
2: Let's say about 5 centimeters by 3.
1: Like a Band-Aid. When you say plaster, you mean a Band-Aid.
2: British English.
1: Yes, just to be clear. No, I just want to make it clear for everyone who's listening. Yes. So we're all on the same page. So it's like a little Band-Aid. And then what else is part of it?
2: So that's the actual ultrasound device. Mm-hmm. And that was the big breakthrough. For our proof of concept studies, for these first tests in humans that we report on in this paper, that small ultrasound sensor was attached to through cables through quite a large machine that it's existent from a provider in the US that allows you to experiment and really tune and develop your ultrasound type of frequencies that are going out.
1: And what kind of data is it providing?
2: First, it's providing imaging, the black and white imaging of the baby, of the organs, of the placenta. Very much same as a standard ultrasound machine that you get your scans when you go to the hospital and you have a sonographer or a doctor holding a probe to your tummy and looking at your baby. As long as the patch is attached to the abdomen, this image continues. And very importantly, on top of that, there is a color blood flow, so that's a color added by the ultrasound machine that shows you the blood flow where it goes through vessels. So you can visualize the vessels. So, for example, the umbilical cord, where the most important blood to the baby, and that's where oxygen and everything travels, as well as vessels within the baby itself, for example, the big arteries in the brain.
1: Are there any concerns, potential harms to the fetus or the parent, the mother, by having this device attached for such a long period?
2: Yeah, so it's a great question. So ultrasound is generally extremely safe. It's the main modality we use in pregnancy, as you know. In particular, this kind of modern new type of ultrasound patches, they are designed in a way that actually they have very, very little concentration of the waves at one point, which means that they're very, very safe.
1: Given the fact that technology exists, are you surprised that it's taken this long to get to this point with your device?
2: No, it's actually a real breakthrough as far as we're concerned, because these are very difficult, and that's where these are very difficult technologies to develop. It exists for heart rate only, much more simplistic, nothing like what I just described.
1: Do you imagine in the future the mother will be wearing this?
2: Yes,
1: at
2: absolutely.
1: Home, not at the hospital.
2: Yes, absolutely.
1: And then the hospital will be monitoring the results?
2: So this is the whole concept of developing this, but you needed to start from scratch, right? But the whole concept is, yes, to have it fully wearable. It's very easy to manufacture ultimately and much, much cheaper than the standard hospital-grade devices.
1: Cost-wise, you know, compared to traditional ultrasounds and those kinds of appointments, and we know costs can be prohibitive depending on where you are in the world, and access can be prohibitive. So how much would something like this cost, do you imagine? How accessible?
2: A number of experts, independent to us and within our team, have looked at the potential to manufacture this at scale, right? To source all the components and be able to produce it, and what the reasonable cost for it and what the lifetime of each device could potentially be. And every time someone looked at it professionally and looked into the details, the conclusion was that they will be very, very affordable compared to anything else around. And they are potentially usable, will be usable for the developing world as well as the developed world.
1: Where do you think and who do you think these devices potentially would benefit the most?
2: So the first target group to use it would actually be these high-risk women who can then go with that device at home and have a lot more closer monitoring. And that would be the normal, natural step. But me personally, longer term, I would like every pregnant person to have a tool like this.
1: What do you think this will mean for infant mortality rates around the world if this were to continue and reach the point that you want it to reach?
2: If I'm honest and open-minded and ambitious, this kind of device, if scaled properly and start being used and data generated over time, in my view, should be able to allow clinicians to help the right women at the right time and prevent, ideally, totally possible, all stillbirths that relate to fetal physiology. Blood supply, right? I mean, obviously a baby can die for many reasons if it has congenital problems or other problems, or if the mother isn't well, or genetic issues. But if the baby is well, anything to do with preeclampsia, anything to do with placenta insufficiency, anything to do with infection, inability of the fetus to adapt. So a whole range of terrible situations, which we are not good at predicting at the moment, would be completely preventable with something like this, because you would be able to have early warning and take care of these women and babies.
1: Antonia, I'm glad we could speak. Thank you.
2: Yeah, thank you very much.
0: Antonia Georgieva is an associate professor at Oxford University. We reached her in Oxford.

0: Nelson, British Columbia is known for many things. Heritage buildings, snow-capped mountains, stunning views. But to Steve Martin fans, it's also known for being the setting of the 1987 film Roxanne. That romantic comedy was filmed in the Kootenay region. It's a modern-day retelling of Cyrano de Bergerac. Like in the original play, the main character has an unusually large nose, and it's getting in the way of his love life. But because he's played by Steve Martin, that protagonist, the local fire chief, Charlie Bales, also has a razor-sharp wit, as demonstrated in this scene where some jerk calls him Big Nose, and he responds by insisting that he can do better.
1: All right, 20-something better. So here goes. Start with, obvious. Excuse me, is that your nose or did a bus park on your face? Meteorological. Everybody take cover. She's going to blow.
2: Fashionable. You know, you could de-emphasize your nose if you wore something larger, like Wyoming.
0: Oh. 17 insults and 3 minutes later, Charlie and his nose have won over the crowd, not to mention the audience. Almost 40 years later, Mr. Martin and the movie still hold a special place in Nelson's heart. The local museum offers a walking tour, there's a street mural, and anyone who was in Nelson at the time likely has a story to share. But now, one local historian has the story at the center of it all. After a successful bid on eBay, Greg Nesteroff is the proud owner of an early draft of the script of Roxanne, which was written by Steve Martin. Mr. Nesteroff spoke to the CBC about the script and his memories of the movie being filmed.
3: It was the most exciting thing I could possibly have conceived of as a 9-year-old. I mean, Steve Martin, well, I mean, you know, since the 1970s, I don't think there's ever been a point where he wasn't a superstar. So to have him come to your hometown and film a movie was just unbelievable. And getting to watch it being filmed was also unbelievable. And I mean, they were only here for 3 weeks filming, but in my mind, I thought it was the whole summer, and it was just an incredibly, incredibly exciting time to be there. When we saw it on the big screen, I remember being 10 years old and watching it in the Civic Theater in Nelson, we basked in its reflective glory.
4: Yeah. So let's get to the screenplay. Tell us a little bit more about what it's like. What does it look like?
3: Well, it's 100 pages long. It's just, you know, a photocopied script that's held together with pins. It doesn't really look like much. It's quite different than what the finished product was like. There are a lot of the same sort of scenes and themes and some of the dialogue, but it's all kind of moved around, and some of the characters aren't quite what they

0: back to a young Steve Martin working away at it?
1: It's been really, really interesting. Here and there, there's like jokes that he moves from one character to another character, or scenes that he moves around to increase the comic timing, the comic pacing of the movie. So it is a really fascinating look at, I guess, his process, you know, of how he made things better, made things funnier. Although, by his own admission, they actually improvised a lot of things when they were on set. Mm-hmm. And he said it was almost depressing how many of the biggest laughs came from things that weren't even in the script.
0: Is this your favorite addition to your Roxanne collection?
1: Oh, for sure. This is by far the most unique. I don't know how many copies there would possibly be of this draft. I mean, not many. And I don't know if this is one that Steve Martin touched himself. But yeah, a very, very unique artifact.
2: Greg Nesteroff is a historian and the owner of a draft script of the 1987 movie Roxanne, which was filmed in Nelson, BC. He was talking to the CBC's Sarah Penton, host of Radio West in Kelowna.

0: It's about 7 feet tall, has orange hair, wears a green bow tie, and has an utterly terrifying grin that you can't wipe off its face. And yet, despite the obvious danger to the public, police in Stoneham, Massachusetts are eager to free the gigantic, potentially possessed animatronic puppet known as Bobby Strings from custody. Earlier this week, someone found Bobby Strings on their lawn, and rather than just burn the obviously cursed puppet to ashes, turned him into police. So far, nobody has come forward to explain how Bobby Strings wound up on that lawn, but Stoneham police did manage to track down his original owner, who said that they had recently thrown the puppet away, and now Bobby Strings is seeking revenge. I'm just kidding, as far as I know, but for obvious reasons, the police are desperate to get rid of Bobby Strings before Bobby Strings gets rid of them. And we suggest they call Ben Hatcher. Mr. Hatcher started the Creepy Doll Museum in Peterborough, Ontario, where he and his co-curator display hundreds of unsettling dolls. In 2019, then-host Karoloff asked him why.
1: Mostly because we like how people's reactions to them are always different. Some people find them really frightening. Other people, not really myself, but my co-curator, finds them enduring and comforting. But for the most part, people just seem to be really curious about them and are interested in, you know, the stories if they have them or where they came from and all that sort of stuff.
2: At some level, all dolls are kind of creepy, aren't they? Kind of like clowns.
1: Yeah. I would agree. Yeah, their stare, their blinkless eyes and their, you know, glass-like skin definitely creeps me out, that's for sure.
2: Okay, where did you find them?
1: We like to say at the museum that we don't find the dolls, but they find us. But in actual fact, most of them came from garage sales and flea markets, sort of in the Peterborough, Kawartha area. And we also did get a big swath of them later in the summer. There's a local well-known doll collector in town who was looking to downsize. So she reached out to us, and we were able to secure a number of very bizarre-looking dolls from her. So that was very helpful.
2: And so when you go to garage sales or picking these things up, these are things that nobody else wants except you, I would imagine.
1: Yeah, that makes it easy to get them because they're often the last ones left behind. There was one that we bought this summer, and as I was paying her the 50 cents or whatever it was, the woman at the garage sale said, "The last two owners of this doll have disappeared." So we thought that this was a pretty good addition to our collection.
0: From our archives, Ben Hatcher, the co-curator of the Creepy Doll Museum, talking to Carol in 2019.

You're listening to Now's the Time from the album of the same name by the late jazz great Sonny Rollins with Ron Carter on bass. If you caught last night's program, you heard Neil's conversation with Mr. Carter, remembering his collaborator. And if you were an especially keen-eared listener in Saratoga Springs, you noticed that after that interview, we played a Sonny Rollins track featuring a different bass player. We regret the error, so we will send this out to

0: to Mr. Carter. And this will take us out for As It Happens for this Wednesday, May 27th.
1: As It Happens, we'll be back again for you tomorrow. I'm Neil Kirksall. Enjoy your evening.
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1: Across four continents and 13 countries, the world's most elite athletes will compete in intense, high-level events in the Diamond League. Watch Marco Arap, Femke Bol, Julian Alfred, Faith Kipyegon, and Carsten Warholm push their limits across 15 different events. 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
2: The city of Alexandria has been the source of invention, innovation, and beauty for millennia. Its ancient lessons about how to live together are still relevant today, coming up on Ideas.
3: From CBC News, The World This Hour, I'm Kaz Bovin. Ottawa has announced a deal to ship liquefied natural gas from BC's northern coast to supply Germany. It's being heralded as a major step in diversifying Canada's trading partners. But as Katie DeRosa reports, not everyone is celebrating.
4: The deal is for German energy company SEFA to buy 1 million metric tons of LNG every year from Cilicium's LNG. The proposed floating LNG facility in Nisga Nation territory hasn't been built yet, but final investment decision is expected within months. A Gikxan Nation hereditary chief is challenging the province's decision to greenlight the gas transmission pipeline that will feed the LNG facility. Jesse Stoppler is a Gikxan land steward. He says there hasn't been enough consultation with Gikxan title holders.
5: This cannot and should not come at the expense of Indigenous title holders here on the West Coast.
4: Others see this as an important step for diversifying Canada's trade. German tourist Werner Platzik is visiting Hazelton. He says Germany is looking for natural gas outside of Russia, Iran, and the U.S.
6: Canada is a more a partner we can rely on.
4: Katie DeRosa, CBC News, Victoria.
3: Prime Minister Mark Carney announced plans to buy a fleet of early warning aircraft for Canadian forces. He says Canada is negotiating with Sweden's Saab to purchase the Global Eye. Carney says it's critical to protecting Canada's sovereignty, and it includes a partnership with Bombardier.
7: Saab and Bombardier's expertise is transforming a modern jet into a cutting-edge surveillance aircraft with altitudes of over 30,000 feet. The Global Eye partnership will establish Canadian-based production capability, positioning Canada as an integral part of the Global Eye global supply chain.
3: Saab's Global Eye was in competition with U.S.-manufactured Boeing aircraft. The aircraft is also being considered by NATO. Former Liberal Environment Minister Stephen Guilbeault is resigning as an MP. He was behind much of the Trudeau government's policies to tackle climate change. And as Olivia Stefanovic explains, he was not thrilled with some of Carney's choices.
8: What we're doing right now is we're rewarding bad behavior.
9: Prime Minister Mark Carney's deal to advance a new oil pipeline with Alberta pushed Stephen Guilbeault out of cabinet. Now the Liberal MP says he's quitting federal politics for good.
8: I think it's a respectful disagreement with the Prime Minister. And
9: the longtime environmentalist says he tried to stick around to influence climate policies, but can no longer support Carney's vision.
8: There is no way we can reach our 2030 targets.
9: Carney is wishing the outgoing Quebec MP well.
10: Of course, it's for him to make decisions about his career. And
9: his response, starkly different from that of Green Party leader Elizabeth May.
11: I am heartbroken.
9: Guilbeault says he will formally resign from his Montreal area riding later this summer, leaving Carney hanging on to a majority with just two seats. Olivia Stefanovic, CBC News, Ottawa.
3: In